0: Maxwell equations. For those who need a translation code, the scalar fields in the Maxwell equations is the key to the hyperdimensional physics I'm talking about. Mm-hmm. It's one and the same. The scalar fields were hyperdimensional. They were written in these hyperdimensional terms called quaternions, which are geometric operators that are multidimensional in Maxwell's original work.
1: Okay.
0: So it all hangs together. The Tesla work, the hyperdimensional nomenclature I use, and Maxwell's scalar nomenclature are all one and the same.
1: Well, this all takes me back to what that other faxer said, and that is that all of this information, if what we're discussing regarding your physics is accurate, then it would produce weapons that would be our very worst nightmare. And for other people, other smaller countries, to get hold of this information would be an outright, absolute disaster.
0: Yeah, but it can also produce defenses that are the worst nightmare of the weapons makers.
1: Well, don't you go for as much time as you can to construct those defenses before you want to face somebody with that same power?
0: Well, look. The world now knows how to build H-bombs, right?
1: Oh, yes.
0: And there are a bunch of people running around the Soviet Union trying to sell weapons-grade plutonium to the highest bidder, right?
1: Yes, indeed.
0: And the president just was over there having meetings with Yeltsin and colleagues saying, guys, you got to keep this under better control because we don't want to face, you know, a kind of a truck nuke in the middle of Washington someday.
1: Well, not to mention the fact that I still don't think, or I'm not aware of the technology we have to stop two or three incoming ballistic anythings.
0: Well, the odds of a random group being able to fire ballistic missiles is small. The odds of a random group being able to purchase black market plutonium, smuggle it in through, let's say, the Caribbean or the Mexican border or someplace like that, mm-hmm. or fly it into Mena, Arkansas, I'm being facetious, please. All right. And then build the weapon here and take it in a Ryder truck to the middle of Washington, that's a much more likely scenario if you believe any of this as a likely scenario.
1: Well, that's true.
0: The point is that technology is loose on the land. We can't stuff the genie back in the bottle. Suppose I were to tell you that hyperdimensional physics can make it so that a nuclear weapon cannot explode.
1: Well, I would think that...
0: Or it can alter radioactive half-lives so that the enormous amount of nuclear wastes, which are huge and present danger tonight, at every place from Hanford down to Oak Ridge, Tennessee, down to, Barnwell in South Carolina.
1: Mm-hmm.
0: All of that can be basically eradicated in a few short years. We don't have to wait 200,000 years.
1: Fine. I don't even understand hyperdimensional physics to the degree that you do, but suppose I were to suggest anything as powerful as unlimited energy, which hyperdimensional physics to me even suggests would be available,
0: right,
1: could be used for destruction as well as protection. So wouldn't that be true?
0: Going back to Tesla, remember what Tesla was talking about in the waning years of his life when the only people who would listen to him were the columnists for the New York Sun?
1: All right, we're going to have to finish this after the bottom of the hour. Repeat after me, Richard. I promise to take phone calls in this
0: next... I promise to take phone calls.
1: All right, you heard it. You heard it. Phone calls coming up. And we'll finish up on this, and then I promise we'll get to phones, everybody. Remember, if you want to get a copy of this program, you can call 1-800-917-4278. That's 1-800-917-4278. We'll be right back.
2: This is the end of side one. Please leave the cassette exactly where it is, flip it over, and begin again.
1: Hello to Richard Hoagland, science advisor to Walter Cronkite, Engstrom Science Award winner, advisor to NASA, and with us this morning. I've decided I'm not even going to ask Richard anything else. I'm going to go to the phones, all right? All right, Richard?
0: Go ahead.
1: All right, good. We've got to do that. On our first-time caller line, you're on the air. Where are you calling from, please?
3: Yes, this is Janet from Portland, Oregon.
1: Hi, Janet.
3: And because it's my first time calling, I'm a little nervous, but I am just very grateful, Mr. Bell, that you've taken my call, and I am just ever so pleased to hear Mr. Hoagland speaking tonight. I'm so nervous. What I'd like to say is that I feel that it a person like Mr. Hoagland and yourself, who is very brave and courageous to keep going forward in searching for the truth of what is of life outside of our world here. And because I had experiences of when we had 3,000 Acre Ranch was the first experience with UFO, and then and altered my life so much in raising my children. I learned to be fearful and sort of and always hide in the closet and not speak of the things that happened and so on. So my question to Mr. Hoagland is, after listening to this very interesting program where he speaks about that he feels that things are coming more and more, where we're going to have more revelation of the facts and the truth about other life outside of what we know here.
1: Yes.
3: Do you feel that it will be soon? I'm saying soon, within a year or two, that it will be more comfortable for people like me, who I am just an ordinary housewife who have had dramatic experiences and do not speak about them because
1: of ridicule. Yes, I know exactly where you're going, and it really is kind of a good question, Richard. You take a lot of shots.
0: Mm.
1: I take a lot of shots.
0: Mm-hmm.
1: That lady, if she starts telling her stories, is going to take a lot of shots. I could speak for myself, but I'd rather hear what you say. You take a lot of shots. I mean, the Washington Post, lots of big ones have taken shots at you. You should be riddled with holes by now. I'm sure you are, in a way.
0: Yeah, I have to be careful when I drink water. I leak all over the carpet.
1: Exactly. How do you keep going? And are there moments when you get discouraged and depressed and where you feel like you're fighting an uphill battle that you can't get, you know, that you're not going to prevail in?
0: Well, you know, this is a very important question, because an awful lot of people, how do I do this gently? We depend so much for our day-to-day existence for the reaffirmation of people around us. And a lot of times I think we pay too much attention to a lot of people that we should not pay that much attention to.
1: Mm.
0: The people that we should be wanting approbation from, that we should be wanting respect and concern and support, should be the people who care about us, people we love, people we respect highly for substantive contributions, people who are worthy of respect, not just a name, a celebrity, somebody who makes a lot of money,
1: yeah,
0: but someone who has done something of value, has given something of service, is worthy of being respected. And too many times, particularly in this culture, we listen to what celebrities say. We listen to what people who are in the news say. We listen to what people who are politically appointed or who we have elected say, and we don't listen to ourselves. Our own experience, particularly if we've done it the hard way, if we have come from the ground up, if we have unique experiences that almost cannot be shared because they're not democratizable, they fall in the realm of an extraordinary personal set of experiences and fascinations or preoccupations. Those things you have to keep your own counsel. You have to stand on your own, even when you're ridiculed. Now, As a scientist, what I can say, because I haven't experienced the structures on the moon, I have not experienced the structures on Mars, what I've experienced in my education and in my work and my profession is a process whereby when I see this data, when I see these pictures, I know that what I'm seeing does not accord with what the conventional experts are telling me should be in these pictures.
1: Yes.
0: My database says that if they're right, then the physics I was taught is wrong, and the physics is right because I can test it myself. I don't have to depend on their word. So that means there's some flaw in the expert's opinion versus my opinion and the opinion of others I've reached out to, colleagues, professional, compatriots, well-wishers, supporters, fellow journeyers on this extraordinary adventure that we're all engaged in. And so what keeps me going through the long, dark nights, when it can get kind of hot and heavy, is the knowledge that the truth that we're working with is a truth that we have won through bitter personal experience and hands-on process. It's not been told to us. It's not been revealed to us. It's something we have earned by doing it ourselves.
1: Right. Well, I'd put it just a little different way, perhaps more simply and in a short way. I would simply say that if I follow in other people's footsteps, even people I admire, Rush Limbaugh, others who have done great things in radio, the only place I'm going to go is where others have been. And that's where you get when you follow in somebody else's footsteps. So I choose not to do that, and you apparently choose not to do that as well.
0: That's why the big trucks have a sign that says, don't tailgate.
1: Yeah, that's exactly right. East of the Rockies, you're on the air with Richard Hoagland. Hello.
4: Yes, hello.
1: Where are you, sir?
4: The state of Florida, northern Florida.
1: All right.
4: Yeah, accolades and tremendous thanks to the excuse me, to both of you. For putting together such a tremendous, array of knowledge, shall we say. To make a quick quote of the Bible, matter of fact, I can't hear you right now, but only on the phone. The local affiliate is went to some other
1: morning show
4: program. Yeah, and with the frustration, my gosh, I should have got to put together the shortwave some time ago. There's one of your newer listeners, is that one that's been sort of studying the sciences for,
0: Art just needs more affiliates.
4: Well,
0: that's all.
1: We're at 262 or 3 or something now, Richard.
0: And climbing.
1: And climbing fast, yes. Anyway, caller, go ahead.
4: Yes, yes. Mr. Hoagland, when you spoke, it was in the previous hour or so there, I've got a good portion of it on tape. I've got to relay some friends about the, in the past 6,000 years living in somewhat of a tyrannical every civilization somewhat has been under some sort of tyranny, or, some despot, whoever be the case. And you hit the proverbial nail on the head, shall we say. And it has certainly at times squelched freedom, true freedom of the spirit, not only of the spirit, but of the acquisition of knowledge. Therefore, is a quick quote of the Bible in Proverbs, it says, he that appreciateth knowledge getteth understanding. Another quote is, of all you get in life is understanding. Obviously, you are a very knowledgeable, if not wise man. Another quick quote is that...
1: All right, sir. Well,
4: okay, just bear with me, just very quickly. I know
1: very quickly.
4: Other callers I have tried to call in.
1: Yes, go ahead.
4: Yes, sir, thank you. Is that... one other quick quote is that a fool blurts out all he knows all at once, but a wise man holds his tongue. Therefore, in listening to your program, you have done so, see, and that by golly, at this time, there is certainly time that, like you said, we're ready.
1: All right, sir. I appreciate the call. There is another kind of tyranny, though, Richard, and another kind of censorship. Even in our supposed free society today, there is a censorship of omission.
0: Yes.
1: And there is a tyranny of inaccurate information. So while we have personal freedoms, as the world may never have known before, I don't know what good they do you without without information, without real good information. You have no direction to go but in a circle.
0: But, Art, it's even more basic. When Ben Franklin was asked by that nameless woman after the Continental Congress, in Philadelphia, what kind of a government we had, and he said to her, Madam, a republic, if you can keep it.
1: Mm-hmm.
0: The keep it part is you got to do your homework. You can't turn this over to experts.
1: Right.
0: And what we've done is turned over our lives, our reality, to a bunch of experts. What I'm trying to do in this investigation, with the help of some very dear friends and colleagues and more growing every day, and now democratized through this marvelous new tool called the Internet, where we launched the Enterprise mission this evening to boldly go where someone has gone before, we are trying to democratize a process. It's not so much that we have wisdom, sir. It's that we have a process for ultimately, if we, you know, live long enough, acquiring a modicum of wisdom. Everybody can do this. This is not, pardon the pun, rocket science. All you got to do is go back to basics and start asking questions of how does the world really work, and don't listen to Ted Koppel a lot. Some, but not a lot.
1: As a reference, at least. Huh? West of the Rockies, you're on the air with Richard Hoagland in New York. Hello.
5: Hello.
1: Where are you?
5: I'm near Seattle in Renton, Washington.
1: Okay.
5: And I listen to you on Como.
1: Yes, sir.
5: And my question is basically about a comet. I heard some information previously by both an interview from, you know, you interviewed Mr. Hoagland previously, and he talked about the Hale-Bopp comet.
1: Yes.
5: And it gave off indications that it had been manipulated by an outside force.
1: No?
0: Well, before we cut this gentleman off, it depends on what you mean by indication.
5: It had particulation which said that it had not been to this solar system previously. So due to the fact that it was not near this sun.
0: No, not quite.
5: No.
0: What I said was that the reports of course corrections, as far as I can determine, are totally erroneous.
1: Right.
5: Okay.
0: This thing is on a trajectory as Keplerian as every other comet, all right? A body flying through space around the sun like the planets. What I said was unusual this early, which was two astronomical units farther out than Jupiter, all right? An AU is the Earth-Sun distance. That means 2 times 93 million miles.
5: Right.
0: So it's 180 million miles beyond Jupiter's distance, which is half a billion miles from the sun.
5: Mm-hmm.
0: This thing was exhibiting such outgassing and such activity that the question I had was, where's the energy coming from? What is making it hot out there, causing the gas to escape, causing it to be visible?
1: Not enough sun energy to account for the outgassing.
0: I suggested a possibility. Remember, if Ed Mitchell is claiming now that guys are visiting the solar system, it means there's a whole bunch of guys running around out there doing all kinds of interesting mischief. See, that's one of the implications of Ed leaping into the, they're here.
5: Mm-hmm.
0: You have, they're here, and they play games with us.
1: All right, well,
0: Huh?
1: Richard, I've got one for you.
0: Okay.
1: The Japanese comet that made a fairly close pass not long ago.
0: Can you pronounce it?
1: Hayakutake.
0: That they're very close, very close.
1: Very
0: right?
1: close, yes. All
0: now,
1: right.
0: Have you noticed a stunning coincidence?
1: What I noticed was that there were sudden reports at its closest point to Earth of emission of tremendous amounts of X-ray radiation.
0: Well, not tremendous, but X-rays.
1: It's only
0: tremendous in that nobody expected it.
1: Never previously detected?
0: Well, never previously looked for. Remember, you can't find something unless you're willing to look, and nobody in the astronaut community would have given a dollar to Navy Beans that a comet would be emitting X-rays, so until this close flyby, nobody ever looked. That's number one. Number two, they didn't have the equipment upstairs in orbit to look. You can't see X-rays from the ground. You got to be in orbit.
1: Mm-hmm.
0: There was a specific satellite called the Rorsat for, I forget what the acronym stands for. But anyway, it can see X-rays.
1: Right.
0: It can make images of objects in space in X-rays.
1: Well, it saw.
0: What the guys did was, as a kind of a lark, you know, maybe in the middle of the night when nobody was looking, they just kind of turned it toward the comet and took some data. In other words, they acted as real scientists. They didn't have a defensible position in their back pocket that could say to anybody, this is why we think we might find some.
1: Yeah.
0: They just decided, I mean, good grief, guys, they decided to just look. And because they threw away their preconceptions, they made a stunning Nobel-level prize discovery when the prizes get around to be handing out. They found X-rays coming from Hayakutake, this comet that flew by the Earth between March 25th and April 1st.
1: Why is it emitting X-rays?
0: Well, this is where Tom Van Flamen and I had a wondrous discussion, and you should probably talk to Tom, get Tom back on your show, because the X-rays coming from Hayakutake appear to be another confirmation of Tom's model that this solar system has gone through violent episodes and that comets, in fact, are fragments of an exploded planet or planets in the past history of the solar system. The way it works is as follows. The comet that we see with an optical telescope or with the naked eye is a little tiny speck of something, presumably ice, surrounded by a cloud of gas being emitted as the ice melts under the action of sunlight, right?
1: Right.
0: That's the standard model.
1: Sure.
0: In Tom's view, the comet is actually a group of twirling objects all orbiting around each other. Think of a bunch of flying rocks or icebergs, all right? Surrounded by large quantities of invisible dust, for which there is some melting and outgassing from the sun, which causes the visible tail and stuff like that.
1: Yes.
0: In Tom's model, as this comet comes flying into the inner solar system at over 100 miles per second, think of it, 100 miles per second.
1: That's really moving.
0: From here to Washington, from New York, where, by the way, dawn, you know, dawn is coming again, guys. It's moving westward. Dawn has risen here on the East Coast. I can dutifully report live here at whatever time in the morning it is. In 4 seconds, this comet could have flown from here to Washington, 400 miles, all right? And in, what, 40 seconds, it could go across the country.
1: Yes.
0: All right, 4,000 miles. Well, at 100 miles per second, those little dust particles colliding with the solar wind, with the very tenuous outer atmosphere of the sun, in which we are all immersed, of hydrogen and helium ions boiling off the sun, the corona we see during an eclipse.
1: Yes.
0: At 100 miles per second, he and I calculate that the energy of the collision in the solid little dust particles should have caused the dust particles to emit X-rays. And what was interesting in the observations by the Rorsat satellite, the X-rays appeared to come from a surface that was kind of crescent-shaped, like they were coming from some kind of sphere, solid sphere.
1: Ooh.
0: Meaning that the X-rays are being generated by an exterior and not from the interior of a gas cloud. In other words, they were coming from the dust particles closest to the surface, bombarded first by the solar wind, producing the emission of X-rays.
1: Fascinating. Richard,
0: and
1: you...
0: only a model of a broken-up planet can supply that amount of dust to provide that amount of X-rays that we wouldn't know about if the Rorsat guys hadn't just thrown caution and their peers' ideas to the wind and simply gone for it.
1: Their own
0: and
1: path.
0: Looked.
1: All
0: they
1: right.
0: Looked.
1: Your own path. Richard, we got to pause here at the top of the hour. You've come this far. You might as well go the whole way once again, right?
0: Okay.
1: We'll take the sun up a little further on the East Coast. Stay right where you are. You're listening to the CBC Radio Network, the American CBC Radio Network. We'll be right back.

0: Art Bell is taking calls on the Wild Card Line at 702-727-1295. That's 702-727-1295. First-time callers can reach Art Bell at 702-727-1222. 702-727-1222. Now, here again, Art Bell.
1: Once again, here I am reminding you at any point outside the U.S., Canada, and Mexico, you can call us toll-free internationally by getting hold of your AT&T direct access number or the AT&T operator, and then calling 800-893-0903. That's 800-893-0903. Now, back to Richard Hoagland. Hi.
2: Hi there.
1: Are you still awake?
2: I'm still here.
1: All right. You're a real trooper. I'll sure give you that. You really are a trooper. Let's go back to the phones. Lots of people waiting. First-time caller line. You're on the air with Richard Hoagland. Where are you, please?
2: Indiana.
1: Indiana. Good to have you.
2: Well, thank you. Yes, my question was on transistors and Roswell, if there was any connection that has been looked into.
1: In other words, okay, let me translate that. Roswell, 1947. Then the advent of transistors and a technological revolution at a pace that is hard to account for in any terrestrial way. That would be about the proper translation of that question. Is there any connection, do you suppose, Richard?
2: Well, I mean, this is an interesting idea. It's certainly something that should be asked of people like, you know, Ed Mitchell tomorrow night. Let me give you an analog, all right? We went to the moon 30 years ago.
1: Right.
2: And we're now seeing a series of rather remarkable technological developments in the normal 30-year duty cycle of example to mature technology. Let me give you two rather controversial, you know, indications of that.
1: All right.
2: One is the STS-48 video.
1: Oh,
2: yes. At the end of the UN tape, you know, we have photographs, film, video from NASA showing from the shuttle something remarkable, which is controlled, darting about in the skies over Australia, leaping off, you know, tangentially to the Earth's surface at 14,000 G's, you know, from a standing start to 200,000 miles per hour in, you know, a couple of 3 seconds. Is that the development of a technology that had its genesis in the bringing back of clues and a physics or parts of a library from the Apollo missions to the moon? The time frame would be just about right, all right? Let me give you another much more mundane example.
1: Okay.
2: Candace Bergen.
1: Candace Bergen?
2: I am not implying. Now, follow me, guys, here. This may be a leap for some of you. Candace Bergen, before she got, you know, two hit shows, was known for her Sprint commercials, right?
1: Yes.
2: And the Sprint commercials are known basically for you can hear a pin drop.
1: Yes.
2: The reason you can hear a pin drop is because we have developed a technology of ultra-clear and pure optical fibers that allow us, with very few relays, to send laser pulse signals carrying digital telephone voice, you know, data and other information from coast to coast with very few repeaters. The transparency of these optical fibers can only be appreciated if you look at the photographs we now are looking at taken of the moon, because the glass structures we're looking at, remember the Memphis guy who was so impressed with the Earth rising?
1: I do indeed.
2: And distorted over the... Wait till you see this video. You're not going to believe what you're going to see, Art. What's remarkable is that until the exposures are lengthened extraordinarily long compared to average exposures, the glass causing this distortion cannot be seen as a scattering medium. I mean, you know how dirty window glass, you can see it in the sunlight?
1: Sure.
2: It shows up as a fine film.
1: Of course.
2: Well, this stuff is so transparent that if I were to put the numbers, the only glass in our experience now which is as transparent over hundreds of miles is the glass in the optical fibers where Ms. Bergen is talking about in the Sprint commercials. Now, is it possible, since AT&T/Bellcom was in charge of the site selection for the Apollo program? You didn't know that, did you?
1: I did not, no.
2: That the phone company picked the landing sites, boys and girls, for the Apollo astronauts on the moon. Ask Dr. Mitchell this tomorrow night. And it's the phone company that suddenly comes out, because they're all one. It's like there's only one network, all right? Sprint and MCI and AT&T, they all share the same executives and the same data at some level. The technology is really all the same. Is it not possible that maybe this is another example of a technological transfer from a very sophisticated culture to a less sophisticated culture, namely ours, in the normal 30-year, 25-year duty cycle of science to engineering to technology to making money to profits on the stock market?
1: I don't know. But I've always thought if any one entity would take over the world, it would be the phone company.
2: There was a film, a stunning film with James Coburn.
1: I need to be nice. They've been very nice to me lately, and so I can't say nasty.
2: Called
1: things.
2: The President's Analyst.
1: Yeah, I remember it.
2: Remember The President's Analyst?
1: Of course.
2: And this was back at the beginning of the conspiracy curve, when it ultimately turned out that TPC was running the world.
1: That's right. Well, you can tamper with anything but the phone company.
2: And TPC was the phone company.
1: I know. West of the Rockies, you're on the air with Richard Hoagland. Hello.
3: Yes, hello.
1: Where are you, sir?
3: This is Paul calling from Los Angeles.
1: L.A., K-A-B-C.
3: That's correct. I'm a writer and an actor. I was in the film Communion with Christopher Walken. I guest starred in the title role of a Ray Bradbury theater episode entitled, appropriately enough, The Martian. I wanted to ask you, Richard, about the castle.
2: Yes, the castle.
3: Now, I heard you say on more than one occasion that it was, I don't remember the exact distance, it was how far above the surface?
2: It's about 9 miles above the surface that we can see.
3: All right. Now, do you mean it's suspended above the
2: surface? It is held in a grid. It is held in a matrix of this glass-like material, highly shattered. From the surface, yeah. I mean, it's like a fly in amber. It's not hanging
3: on
2: anti-gravity
3: 9 miles
2: up. And if you look at the enhancements, particularly at the two versions that are on the website, you'll see this panel of material, this shattered material all around it, structurally holding it in place. It is a fragment of something that was once much bigger and obviously a lot more splendiferous than the thing we're seeing now. And it is not a castle. That is a metaphor, boys.
3: Yeah, I got it.
2: I had somebody write to me and say, Mr. Hoagland, I really appreciate your work, but frankly, I think the castle is much more technological.
3: Richard, have you read the Martian Chronicles?
2: Of course. Absolutely. Yeah. In fact, our first Mars investigation at SRI International, the name of the computer conference that we put together to knit our merry little band of researchers coast to coast,
3: mm-hmm,
2: was called Martian Chronicles.
3: Oh, perfect. I'll have to tell Ray about that. He's a very good friend of mine, actually.
2: It would be nice to hear what his thoughts are on what we've been doing, because the last time I talked with Ray, he did not want to hear about any of this from Hunger. I am consistently disappointed at how the science fiction crowd, you know, those you would think would be on the cutting edge, really want to be over in the NASA ballpark. They want to be more credible than NASA.
3: Oh, I have arguments with him all the time about this kind of thing. Yeah.
2: I mean, you know, he and Jerry Pournelle and Larry Niven and all those people that I know so well and have called my friends for years, I'm really astonished at how conservative and anal retentive some of these folks are.
3: Oh, absolutely.
2: But that should not be an absolutely. They are supposed to be our early warning system.
1: It's that's good, Richard. Like, yeah, that's good. Make friends with them.
2: They are my friends. They know this is what I think, you know?
3: Yeah.
2: Remember, Carl was saying terrible things, and then the other day he said, maybe I'm right.
3: Finally.
2: It has nothing to do with whether your friends are. It has to do with where the politics are going. That's my point. This is all intensely political, and it should not be. Something is wrong. Radically wrong here with the people we've been looking up to.
3: Yeah, I'll have to talk with Ray about this. He, as you may recall from the Martian Chronicles, he talked about their cities of glass.
2: Yes.
3: Kind of prescient on his part,
2: I mean,
3: whether he knew it or not.
2: Exactly. If this isn't prescient on the Bradbury model, that we get to Mars and find ourselves,
3: exactly.
2: I mean, give me a break. Is this why maybe Ray can't look at this, because it's too close to home? He'd have to ask himself where he got the inspiration deep in the middle of the night for that stunning series of novelettes to turn into that novel?
3: Good point, Richard. My other question is, are you going to be putting out a new documentary which will disseminate all of this new information and photographic material?
2: We have two tapes in progress, one from the Washington Press Conference, which will be 2 hours.
3: Wonderful.
2: Filled through with all kinds of neat stuff that was not at the press conference, because we're constantly learning more, and you produce these things, and we'll weave it together so that Sarah McClendon, who was there, you know, is seen in her best light.
3: Great.
2: And all that. And the other one will be built around our summer excursion, or our late spring excursion to London and to Leeds with Graham Hancock and Robert Vival. It'd
3: be great if you could get into these documentaries, one or the other of them, the stuff about Sagan and Thatcher as well, if there was any way of doing that.
2: I think there might be a way to do that.
3: That'd be terrific.
1: All right. Thank you very much. I know, but anal retentive, Richard. East of the Rockies, you're on the air with Richard Hoagland. Hello.
4: Am I really on the air?
1: No.
4: Can you hear me? I have a cold.
1: Yes, I hear you fine.
4: Oh,
1: I can hear you so well, I can even hear your cold. Yes.
4: Thank you.
1: Where are you, by the way?
4: Well, I'm in San Joseph, Missouri, Pony Express country.
1: All right.
4: And I just awakened out of a deep sleep, and it just as though something said to me, get up and go and try to call him again.
2: I think that's a metaphor for the human condition.
1: Yes.
4: I've been trying to call. I wanted to tell you that I have spent many calls trying to get the people to turn on Mr. Hoagland's comments and things when he was at that conference, trying to get them to open up some of the air channels and things so that it wouldn't be closed over. I don't know what had happened, but I do know that we had some people here on TV and so forth make many calls.
1: I assure you it was to some effect, believe me.
4: I certainly hope so. And the reason I called tonight is, first of all, something awakened me. You spoke a while ago about learning when you're older, about learning when you were young so that you could keep learning when you're older. I'll be 75 in August.
2: You don't sound it.
4: Well, I certainly am. But that's because of my training. When I was very, very young, my father was Greek, and I'm from the old world and the new world here. And I was taught many, many things. And I just love hearing what Wood said. Art spoke about lying on a quilt, looking up at the stars. And when I was a child, that was fun every night to go out and look up. And my father would explain about all the constellations, the Apulia, and all the seven sisters, and all the many things that were there. So I learned to think. And I was very lucky to be in a church where they would bring down Dr. William Pettengill, who helped write the footnotes for the Scofield Reference Bibles, and studied many, many things under him, both in the Old and the New Testaments. And I remembered studying about the Tower of Babel, and about the when God, and it said, and we, whomever we were, decided that they could not let this go on because it was not time yet for this reference cycle, which I think is close to 6,000 years. And so it had to be put down. I do not know to what extent they were developed, except we certainly are not to that stage yet. And I was thinking as you were talking, perhaps some of the glass that's around there is when this was destroyed, perhaps that building was made, those blocks were made of some kind of glass-like material. And in thinking of that, everything comes together. And I've done many reading around the clock, and I do know that the wheel of life that I've been on has brought me directly right down the hub to where we're speaking of divine intelligence.
1: All right. Well, ma'am, we've got to hold it there. I will, with reference to the glass, Richard, glass is actually, as she was pointing out, glass is a surprisingly proper building material given the conditions, for example, on the moon, isn't it?
2: Well, even given conditions on the Earth, would it surprise people to know that of all the schemes, and I use that in the largest sense of the word, that the federal government has considered and offered contracts to and solicited requests from industry for handling radioactive materials, radioactive waste?
1: Right.
2: The most viable technically
1: glass
2: is to basically put it in glass bricks and store it in a desert where there's little rainfall,
1: yeah, I know.
2: So there's no hydrochloric leaching or any kind of acidic attack of the glass, and the glass will sit there for tens of thousands of years with the radioactive material bottled up inside.
1: It damn well better.
2: Even on Earth. Now, we know because of the new technologies that we discussed earlier tonight that this hyperdimensional slash scalar slash Tesla physics that is being discussed by people like Gene Mailoff. You should have Gene Mailoff, by the way, on your show.
1: Arrange it for me.
2: He's asked me to intercede.
1: All right.
2: He is the former head science writer at MIT.
1: I would like
2: he
1: that.
2: Quit over the matter of principle on cold fusion and is now up to his eyebrows in hyperdimensional physics experiments and real technologies.
1: I want to ask you about cold fusion.
2: And it's hyperdimensional physics.
1: Does it work?
2: Yeah, of course it works.
1: It works.
2: Yeah, more energy out than is coming in. And Harold Abston, who's a physicist in England, actually is proposing in the literature an explanation for cold fusion, which is really not fusion, it's hyperdimensional physics.
1: I recall the two scientists up in Utah said, we've got it, they
2: yep.
1: said. And then everybody took a look at it, and they said, No, a lot of people took a look at it.
2: There was an intense political hatchet job carried out on these two gentlemen, who are now very nicely funded by the Japanese in France, by your leave.
1: That's exactly what I heard, yes.
2: Okay. And are going to make money for somebody else, but not for us here in the United States. Mm. No, Gene Mailoff, who has impeccable credentials and, more important, an impeccable curiosity, would be a very valued guest for you to have. And this is why. Because Gene will cite you chapter and verse of all kinds of stunningly credible institutions, ranging from Los Alamos to North American Rockwell, the folks that built the Apollo Command and Service Module.
1: Yes.
2: Who are doing experiments now where radioactivity is mysteriously disappearing by application of this physics in experiments that are confounding the nuclear scientists of this planet. You've got to have Gene on because it's another critical component to this broad front revolution which is sweeping the world.
1: All right. This may seem like a silly question. While I don't think the moon is made of blue cheese or whatever it is people said, a green cheese, I guess it was. Is the moon hollow or solid?
2: No. The moon has a core. Gary Latham's seismic experiments taken there by the astronauts and left until NASA...
0: Welcome to Nigh Underground. Bringing you Art Bell classics all the way from the high desert. For show guest information, visit NYUG.com. And now, Art Bell.

0: 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And now, Art Bell.
1: And rock, they had no model, no conceptual idea to incorporate into the data that would allow them to see what the truth really is.
2: So how did they explain the returns?
1: Oh, they have been talking about, you know, regolith and deep soil and dislocated rocks and fractures and all that, and it makes absolutely no sense at all. Because if I have a rock pile, any geologist knows that a rock pile, when I hit it with something, all those little bits and pieces, like rubble, collapse together,
2: sure,
1: are going to absorb the energy, not transmit the energy losslessly for hours around and around and around the moon.
2: I bet that killed them when that began to happen.
1: It did, and they've been flailing around for decades, literally decades, trying to figure it out. There was one guy up here at Columbia University, a geophysicist, whose paper I have, it was published in 1969, who came within a whisker of a correct explanation. He said the only way to explain the ringing of the moon was a high-quality ceramic, i.e. glass.
2: Ooh, all right.
1: Right after his paper was published, he was killed in a head-on collision on the George Washington Bridge.
2: Coincidence, of course. All right, Richard, hold on. We'll be right back to you. A half hour to go. You're listening to The American CBC Radio Network. I'm Art Bell. Stay right where you are.

0: This is the end of side one. Please leave the cassette exactly where it is, flip it over, and begin again.
1: Birthday boy here in a moment, Richard Hoagland, spry indeed for the early 70s, wouldn't you say? Tomorrow night, I want to remind you that Edgar Mitchell, Apollo 14 astronaut Edgar Mitchell, will be here at 1 a.m. Pacific time. You don't want to miss that. We'll be asking him a lot about, well, a lot about what you've heard this morning. And I guess what it's like to walk on the moon, too. I bet he's answered that 5 trillion times. Maybe we'll fish about for a different answer tomorrow night. Now, back to Richard Hoagland. Richard, you're back on the air again.
2: Yeah, I'm getting kind of spry here.
1: Well, really, still a mover for a man in his 70s. It's great. You want to tell us how old you are, Richard?
2: I think I'm going to keep that a secret.
1: All right, then. It's back to the phones. And to our first-time caller line, you're on the air with Richard Hoagland. Where are you calling from, please?
2: Antelope. California.
1: California. All right. Very good.
2: Well, yeah, hi. My name is Todd. I got about 5 questions.
1: 5?
2: Okay.
1: It's kind of greedy.
2: One is, okay, if even with Apollo 13's internal gyros turned off, wouldn't the rotation of the craft, like, stabilize it?
3: No, because it's a matter of balancing the angular momentum. If you look at the momentum between the large vehicle slowly rotating and the tiny gyros, relatively small, spinning at several thousand RPM, it's the small gyros that have a much bigger effect. If we're right, remember, this was over several days. It's a tiny effect that adds over a long period of time. And you need to find a cause which is not linked to anything that was ever done on any previous or post mission. And the only thing different about Apollo 13 was they turned off all the electricity and everything rotating in that machine stopped except for the craft itself, which very slowly turned into barbecue mode to expose all sides to the sun. But it was relatively slow, very slow.
2: So the speed would have a big part of it.
3: Absolutely.
2: Okay, and another thing is I wanted to know is the gyros themselves, did they affect the system? Like if one of the gyros went off balance, did it have a automatic restabilizing effect, like with a thruster? I'm not sure. I don't know.
3: No. What you have is in an IMU, an inertial measuring unit, is you have 3 gyros. Actually, they have 6. 3 and the backups.

0: orthogonally oriented, meaning they're on three different axes, X, Y, and Z, length, width, and height. They're at right angles to each other in the three dimensions.
1: Were those dual rate, or like each gyro has two axis, or are they only like single axis?
0: They were each single axis, all right, but there were three of them, and there were two sets. It's been a long time since I looked at the specs of the IMUs, the inertial measuring units, in the Apollo command module. The point is, when you turned off the power, the gyros, because of friction, spun down. They stopped rotating. They were not spinning. And that's what was different. And no one, of course, without looking at the De Palma experiments and the Maxwell stuff earlier, would have a clue as to where to look for that explanation. Fortunately, because we've been looking, we do have a clue, and that's the direction that we think. You know, what I'm hoping we can do in a few more weeks is to get some actual numbers where we can predict, based on the mass and the rate of spin of these gyros, what the trajectory effects should have been compared to what they were.
2: That'd be good.
0: Well, that's what science is, and that's what having more people on the website and all that, which is www.enterprisemission.com.
2: Or Art Bell's webpage, and then jump to Richard's if you have a hard time with that.
0: Okay.
1: Yeah, I agree with Tom Van Flanders in the planetary breakup. But another thing I wanted to know is the people who believe that the comets originated from, like, what was it, like the Oort cloud or something like that?
0: They're saying they are primordial. Yeah.
1: How would they get their velocity from just evolving in a cloud?
2: Same way we all got our velocity, I guess.
0: Well. They're looking at what is called differential ejection.
2: Mm-hmm.
0: All right, think of the solar system as a vast circular freeway with multiple lanes, like a racetrack. And the inner planets go around faster than the outer planets, right? So the tidal forces on objects orbiting between the planets, little bits of flotsam and jetsam, will vary over time.
2: Makes sense.
0: The idea is that what happens is that this nudges, in a cyclic way, orbits of the little bitty stuff at the expense of very little motion of the big stuff, because the little guys will move quicker than the big guys because of inertia. So you then wind up with orbits that cross the orbits of the big guys at some point, or other guys, and because of gravitational deflection, some of these pieces are ejected from the solar system, others wind up smashing into planets, and so what initially starts out kind of circular winds up very elliptical, so some of this stuff is ejected into very long orbits that then comes back in after several million years, and that's what we see as first long-period comets. That's the standard primordial model. What Tom says is that you had solar system formation, you had planet formation, and then you have some mysterious force that tends to blow planets up, which is unsettling to an awful lot of people.
2: Mm-hmm.
0: Think about it. We live on one. And that the pieces then come back in these long elliptical orbits, and it's the pieces of blown-up planets from past eras that we're seeing as asteroids and comets. If there are clear observational predictions you can make that should allow you to distinguish, to differentiate between these two radically different ideas. And in terms of keeping score, so far, Tom's side is ahead, except the game is rigged. The other guys they control the journals, they control the airwaves, they control the media, they control the conferences, and so Tom and his people are way outnumbered, and it ain't fair, but that's science the way it's practiced in the latter part of the 20th century.
2: All right, caller, that's going to have to do it. That's your quota plus a little. West of the Rockies, you're on the air with Richard Hoagland. Good morning.
3: Good morning, Art. Good morning, Dr. Hoagland. This is Gary
0: in
3: California.
0: It's not doctor, but thanks anyway.
2: Okay, where are you, sir?
3: Santa Rosa.
2: All right.
3: Okay, first I'd just like to say, Mr. Hoagland, you are stretching my mind so far, my hair is hurting. The question I had was, now, Buckminster Fuller built an entire geometry around the tetrahedron.
0: He certainly did.
3: And he based that geometry on nothing but information he could harvest through his own eyes and reliable information based on science.
0: Well, he was a Renaissance man.
3: He read widely. Leonardo
0: but
3: the space age doesn't begin to
0: that's right.
3: Like the isotropic vector matrix sounds to me like the ether. He was onto this.
0: Of course he was. And read his Synergetics 1 and 2
3: if you
0: want a really good encapsulation of hyperdimensional physics from its geometric perspectives.
3: Oh, Lord, I absolutely thought so. He himself said that contradictions in quantum physics could be eliminated by casting the equations in his geometry. He thought the fact that you had to multiply equations by constants was real messy, considering there's no that when nature makes a bubble, you don't but nature doesn't use pi. That was his metaphor for that.
0: Yes.
3: And that nature knows just how many molecules to put in the bubble before it takes out the 720 degrees of angle and closes the system.
0: Okay.
3: Well, that's. Oh, and one more thing. That 19.5 point, where if you put a tetrahedron heater inside a sphere, the 19.5. What relation is between that particular latitude and the great circles on the sphere that you can trace out by connecting the edges of the tetrahedron? What connection is there between the circles and that?
0: Well, the reference point is you have to put one point of the tetrahedron, which is a four-corner pyramid, on the point of the rotation of the sphere. The rotation defines latitude. That is, it gives you a polar axis. If you put one point on the polar axis, the other three points will lie either at 19.5 north or south, above or below the equator, in this rotating sphere.
2: So it's that one reference point that...
0: That's right. You got to have it on the rotation. In other words, the sphere has to rotate. Unless it's rotating, there's no reference point at all.
2: Right.
0: And you could put the tetrahedron anywhere inside, and there would be no magic 19.5. It's all in relation to the spinning rotational axis. The physics is all keyed to rotation.
2: Mm-hmm.
0: That's why the non-rotating gyros in Apollo 13 are a major clue.
2: All of a sudden that makes sense.
0: Yes, rotation. Rotation. You know how the old maxim of business... You know, the three rules of business are location, location, location.
2: That's right.
0: Well, the three rules of hyperdimensional physics
2: rotation,
0: are
2: rotation.
0: You got it.
2: I knew it. Yep. East
0: you
2: to the Rockies.
0: May freely steal that from now on.
2: Thank you. Rotation. I'll remember that. East to the Rockies, you're on the air with a spry man for his 80s, Richard Hoagland.
0: And growing older every minute.
4: Hi, this is Steve from South Dakota.
2: Hi, Steve.
4: I just want to say what a great honor it is to talk to Mr. Hoagland. I bought his videos recently, and I'm just amazed. And I've got, we have, you know, Richard Hoagland parties here in South Dakota. I've been calling everybody in, and I've been getting the local newspaper involved in some of his photographs.
2: Yes.
4: I was interested in knowing if I could contact, we downloaded some photographs from Art's Web on the Clementine photos, and there's an address here for the Enterprise mission.
0: Yes.
4: In Weehawken, New Jersey.
0: That's right.
4: Now, I wrote them about a month ago, and I haven't received a response. I suppose
0: that's probably because our staff was overstressed with the press conference and all the stuff that was hitting the fan afterwards.
4: Okay.
0: But we've had people in, literally volunteers, mailing and faxing and writing to their heart's content. So you will probably get a response this week.
4: Super. Second of all, I have a book here by Sherrington. It's called Exploring the Moon Through Binoculars and Small Telescopes.
0: Right.
4: On page 46, there's a picture of the crater Gassendi and the half-crater Latrone.
0: Yeah.
4: In the late afternoon light. And I put an overhead transparency over it, just sort of curiosity. It looks to me like in the middle of that, there's an equilateral-type, triangular-type rays in the middle of the crater. And on the edges of the crater, there are three, I can't really know how to explain them, except little curves in the crater rim.
0: Well, those, I think, correspond to that wondrous dome we see in the Zond 3 photograph where it's on the limb.
4: Oh, really?
0: The Zond 3 lunar dome on our website and on our site corresponds to Gassendi, which also corresponds, by the way, ask Ed Mitchell this, Art, why did the Bell people, Bellcom, pick and then reject Gassendi as one of the two last landing sites for Apollo 17 before they switched up to Taurus Littrow? And why, coincidentally, does Gassendi happen to correspond to the site of the Zond 3 lunar dome?
2: All right.
4: Interesting.
2: All right. All right,
4: well, I overlaid my overhead, and I drew lines to correspond to those three little curves in the crater rim, and it forms like a Star of David.
0: Yep, and if you look at the Zond 3 photo, you'll see that you're seeing a three-sided tetrahedral shape in the form of that dome edge-on.
4: Sure. Okay, and you know, lastly, is the Phobos moon of Mars in a solid orbit?
2: Oh, that's a good question. There was a strange prediction made by Gordon Michael Skyan regarding Phobos recently.
0: Oh, really?
2: Yes, there has been. And that is a good question. How solid is the orbit of Phobos?
0: Well, it's... All right, let me go back to the early part of the century. An astronomer named Sharpless and another astronomer named Douglas, working out of the Lowell Observatory in Flagstaff, measured night by night by night for years by photographic means the position of Phobos as it orbited Mars. Now, because Phobos is a little potato-shaped chunk of rock about 18, 20 miles across, it doesn't have any real gravitational field to speak of, and it has no atmosphere, of course,
2: right,
0: and it orbits 6,000 miles above Mars, so it was presumed that it would be flying around like clockwork. In fact, they found over the years that the predicted position of Phobos was slightly different than the observed position. When we got to the Viking era, when the Viking spacecraft, to leap to the end of the story, went to Mars and carried out its own photographic measurements by means of its cameras, and those were correlated with the Douglas and Sharpless observations, the telescopes from Earth, the discrepancy really became apparent. And it was obvious that Phobos is slowly spiraling in to where in the next 10 to 40 million years, I underscore 40 million years, it will crash onto the surface of Mars.
2: No kidding.
0: Now, the problem we have with this is that this means that the human race essentially is living in the last few ticks of the clock of the lifespan of a natural moon of the solar system, which is, it just can't happen. Statistically, it just doesn't make sense, unless in our model the technological civilization that came to Mars and put down the stuff at Sedona and other places we see also gently moved a couple of asteroids from the belt into orbit around Mars to furnish them the raw materials to provide the stuff on the surface that was needed. And in that case, if you put the numbers in, it turns out that the rate of deceleration of Phobos, the spiraling in due to tidal effects, gives us a date when all that happened of about 200,000 years ago, which, of course, coincides beautifully with a number of other dates for when Sidonia died.
2: All right. First-time caller line. You're on the air with Richard Hoagland.
5: Turn my radio down.
2: Yes, turn it down, please.
5: Mr. Hoagland.
2: Where are you, sir?
5: This is Jim in KEX country.
2: Yes, Jim.
5: I'd like to ask a question that you've asked Mr. Hoagland three or four times on various shows that he's never, ever answered.
2: All right.
5: And that is, can the structures on the dome be picked up from the Hubble telescope?
0: Well, no, it's not that I haven't answered. What I've said is that when we asked NASA, when one of our members wrote a letter officially to the Space Telescope Institute and asked NASA if they would turn Hubble toward the moon to look, they claimed in writing that the moon was too bright for Hubble to look at, which is patently a lie.
2: So that is untrue?
0: It's untrue. It's false. Now, I have a book by Chasen, who was the chief public astronomer for Hubble with STI.
2: Yes.
0: And at Harvard, called The Hubble Wars. And in The Hubble Wars, there are photographs taken by Hubble, looking down at the Pacific Ocean, at the clouds over the Pacific. Now, the clouds over the Pacific from 200 miles down are numerically, you can easily do the calculation, 10 to 100 times brighter than the lunar surface looking at the moon from Earth orbit.
2: That would make sense.
0: So if they can take pictures of white clouds over the Pacific, which
2: lit
0: they do
2: the sun,
0: routinely,
2: yes,
0: for what they call flat field frames,
2: they can sure point at the moon.
0: They could sure point at it, so they're blind to us. And we've caught them in the lie. It's not that I haven't answered the question, sir. It's that NASA, your friendly local space agency taking your money, is not telling you the truth.
2: Because they don't want to point at the moon.
0: Of course not. They're not dummies.
2: Because
0: they know that if they started looking at the moon with Hubble, they'd see all kinds of things, and the people who were not bought, who were not part of the system, the honest people, would say, gee whiz, look at that. And the cat would be out of the bag.
2: Well,
0: so they're not going to point Hubble at the moon unless we elegantly demand it. why don't you get Dr. Mitchell, use his influence to get Hubble to look at the moon, and we'll give you a set of interesting objects to look at.
2: Well, that's another good question to ask him. I'll never get all these in. The cat is slowly climbing out of the bag, or maybe not so slowly. Anyway, Richard, look, we're out of time. I'd like...
0: Again?
2: Yeah.
0: Gosh, how time flies when you're getting older.
2: Especially into your early 90s, huh? give your website address again.
0: Okay. Tonight we have launched. We have launch commit for the Enterprise mission at www.enterprisemission.com.
2: Or to my website, www.artbell.com, and then jump right over to his, or from his to mine. There will be interlinks.
0: There will be a link. You know, it's, I'm sitting here holding a copy of a speech by John Kennedy I wanted to close tonight, because I didn't realize this until very recently. People have asked me, why have we changed the name to the Enterprise mission?
2: Less than a minute.
0: Did you know that John Kennedy, when he gave his joint, address in the House of the U.S. House and Senate in 1961, enunciating the Apollo mission, said the following: "Now is the time to take longer strides. Time for a great new American enterprise. Time for this nation to take a clearly leading role in space achievement, which in many ways may hold the key to our future on Earth." He was enunciating that he believed that this nation should commit itself to achieving the goal before this decade is out of landing a man on the moon and returning him safely to the Earth.
2: Richard, once again, it has been a distinct pleasure. Thank you, my friend. Happy birthday. We'll do it again, of course.
0: Ahead, warp factor one.
2: Yeah, that's right. Richard, say it. You get the honors tonight. Say goodnight, America.
0: Say goodnight, America.
2: From the high desert, goodnight, America.
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1: 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internet. And tonight also including new affiliates, WNBF in Binghamton, New York, 1290 AM. Glad to have you on board. Welcome to the madness. And WMFR AM in Greensboro, North Carolina, 1230 on the dial there. Also, welcome to the weirdness, the madness, whatever it is we do here, and we do many things. And I have got so much breaking news for you tonight that I don't know how we're going to fit it all in. In a moment, Whitley Strieber and Jaime Maussan, who is the was the 60 Minutes reporter for Mexico. And while you think you might not, you might know what's going on in Mexico with regard to the fires, you don't. You're not being told the true story, but I'm going to tell it to you here shortly. Then Daryl Sims, Dr. Roger Lear, and General A coming up in the next hour, a general class officer, who will speak with anonymity. I've got additional breaking news that I'll try and get to you as I can, but we've got to get to Whitley and to Jaime in this hour, so in a moment we will proceed. Well, all right, here is an AP story talking about the fires, finally, as the U.S. begins to catch up on the news. U.S. firefighters, experts, were at work in southern Mexico on Monday, trying to determine the best way to end a rash of wildfires, spewing a dense haze across Mexico and into Texas. It's not the half of it. The seven-member team and Mexican officials are deciding on how to coordinate efforts, select which fires to fight first, and determine what resources are needed. That all comes from a U.S. embassy official, in quotes, on customary conditions of anonymity. Weird. Anyway, here is Whitley Strieber. Whit, welcome to the show.
2: Hi, Art. I'm glad to be on the show. I'm talking to you from Phoenix tonight. I'm on Phoenix. My confirmation author tour. So,
1: well, how's it going?
2: Well, it's going really well. It's so gratifying. This is the first book that has hard evidence in it about this subject. I mean, real hard evidence. And there's a tremendous response. I'm going to... Even from the mainstream media, there's going to be a Rosie O'Donnell. I've already taped it on July the 20th. It is going to amaze the country. What happens when what she says on that show is going to really change some people's minds about this whole subject. So, and there's lots of people coming to the bookstores. The media is very supportive. It's been an extraordinary author tour and very different from what I'm used to.
1: Well, I'm glad that it's going well, and you and I are going to have to do more of a program on that topic, and we shall. We have with us Jaime Maussan. You sent me an extremely disturbing facts about what's going on in Mexico. Now, I've been getting reports, Whit, from all over
2: right.
1: The southern part of the U.S., stretching out all the way to the Caribbean.
2: The smoke in the U.S., right now stretches as of today from Albuquerque, New Mexico to Miami, Florida in the United States.
1: My God.
2: It is well out in the Caribbean as well. It is down into South America. The smoke mass is probably the largest in recorded history. It's larger than the ones that that covered the South China Sea and went from Indonesia into Southeast Asia late last year. The reason for it is interesting and disturbing. There is not enough atmospheric circulation going on. 12 years ago, I wrote a book with James Konietka called Nature's End that was set in the year 2050. And among the many things that it was right about, startlingly so, were these fires that keep breaking out in excessively dry tropical areas, and also about the fact that the atmospheric circulation is dropping at the same time, so the smoke, instead of dissipating, just hangs and spreads and gets larger and larger. But this, as you know from that fax I sent you, after talking to Jaime, it goes beyond that. There's much more happening than wildfires that were set by farmers. There are matters of concerns about volcanism in Mexico right now that we need to talk about.
3: Volcanism?
2: Volcanoes.
3: Now, that's very different than simple wildfires.
2: Yes, it is.
3: All right, fine. Also, I want to add one thing, and that is that all of this is exceptionally underreported. I mean, the national press, Whitley, I was doing it 2 or 3 days just from faxes, from listeners, before the national press even caught on to all of this smoke. What is the matter with our press?
2: Well, I don't know. It's like they're kind of in a state of denial. I mean, they'd rather spend more time, if that's possible, on Monica Lewinsky than on what is one of the greatest environmental catastrophes. I just finished getting off the line to some people in Houston, and they said that it is people in Houston and I guess also in San Antonio are having tremendous respiratory problems. People are getting swollen glands in their necks as a result of this, of the respiratory, the irritation involved. This is a serious crisis.
3: It's a big story.
2: And for days,
3: they didn't touch it. And even now, they have barely begun to catch on. Let us go to Mexico, where Jaime Maussan is. Now, we've got a little delay, so we're going to have to be careful not to walk on top of each other. Jaime Maussan, of course, the one-time anchor of the Mexican version of 60 Minutes, and a journalist. Jaime, welcome to the program.
4: Hello, Art. How are you?
3: I'm fine, and Whitley is here as well.
2: Yes.
3: Whitley, why don't you go ahead and ask him what you would like to.
2: Okay, Jaime, what I would like you to do first is to, before we get into the issue of the volcanoes and what's happening with the volcanoes, describe for us conditions, for example, as you're living with them right now in Mexico City because of the smoke.
4: Oh, well, this is considered the worst crisis ever in Mexico. This is going to be remembered someday as what happened in London in 1954, in Los Angeles in 1972, when we had so much particles suspended on the air that many people are now getting sick, and we have a few reports from people who are dying because they had previous respiratory problems. When we talk about the contamination, pollution, When we talk about ozone or other contaminants, is nothing compared to particles suspended on the air, because these particles go directly into our lungs and then sooner or later are going to create very heavy respiratory problems. All the schools now are putting their students inside the classroom. They don't have any activity outside. You can see Mexico City after 5 o'clock almost empty because people are really afraid of what is happening. This is very, very serious. Probably is the most important catastrophe of the century, not just for Mexico, but probably even for some states in the U.S., in Central America. And this is very disturbing, because we heard today that the experts are telling us that the El Niño is going to continue all the year, all this year. Then some of the conditions are going to persist. I don't mean the drought. I think we will have very heavy rains after June. But again, this condition can be repeated next year. They don't know now if this El Niño can be with us for some other years. I mean, this could be just the beginning of a real global change, a weather change.
3: Jaime, if I may ask you a question, are you located in Mexico City now?
4: Yes, I am located in Mexico City. I live up in the mountains. The conditions close to my house are not so bad as is now in the city and in the states that are south of Mexico. Those places are really under the worst of this crisis. Mexico City also, again, is suffering because we normally, May every year, we have a very contaminated month because of, let's say, natural conditions in here. All the traffic, the industry, and the climatic inversions. Because of that, it's normal that we have bad contamination, bad pollution month. But this year, it's even worse. I mean, this has to be looked very carefully, because if this is just the beginning, you can imagine what is going to happen in some other years. We have fires all over Mexico, especially in all the tropical areas, all the forest areas, and the worst is that many of these fires are underground. I mean, if you have a fire, this fire can be there for so long, I mean, because you cannot control it underground, and then come back again. And this is happening again everywhere. Now in the Chimalapas. Chimalapas is the most important jungle in all North America. This jungle should be safe, and we have 14 fires today.
3: Okay, Jaime, if I might interrupt you for a moment, could you explain to us how you can have a fire underground, please?
4: Yes, this fire goes into the roots, into the trees, and the sky can stay there for a month. If you don't have any rain, if you have soil that is very rich in other nutrients, with forest, with the little grass, can stay there on the ground. We have an accident with an American 3 or 4 days ago here in the park where I live. I live in the Desierto de los Leones, which was declared the first national park in Mexico back in 1917. This man was running where we had a fire probably 1 month ago, a month and a half ago. He slipped and he got into a hole and he was completely burned in his both legs. Just because we didn't know there was a fire there. Then
2: it was
4: we had another new fire last night in the park, exactly where this man had the accident, because the fire was underground. And you cannot see smoke there. You cannot see a thing, and the fire is still there. And Mexico, I mean, this area is not the only one. We have an area, for example, in the state of Mexico with 3 hectares, I think it's 6 acres, where you have more than 350 centigrades. I don't know how much is it in Fahrenheit.
2: You mean this is coming up from below?
4: Very high temperature.
2: Jaime, this is coming up from below. It's not. It's not a fire that started on the surface.
4: It started in the surface before, but then the fire was controlled. Let's say put down with water and everything. But then the fire stays there, and you cannot see it. It's underground. We didn't know about this phenomenon. This is the first year we have this phenomenon in Mexico, and it's because it's so dry. All the water you have in the States and many other countries are having in South America is not in Mexico and is not in Central America. This has to be called as an emergency, international emergency situation. This is serious, and it's not going to persist very long because we will have the rainy season beginning in a month from now. And we are expecting, because the Niño is still with us, we are expecting a very heavy rainy season.
2: Then, well, let's hope it's really very heavy.
4: Yeah.
2: Because I think the United States sending 7 people down there is probably not enough.
4: No.
2: I mean, because that's...
4: I don't think it's enough.
2: That's one person for every 2,000 fires, it looks like.
3: All right. Yeah, let me get in here for just one moment. Jaime, we hear about... First of all, our press, our American press, has almost not touched this story. They are just beginning to tell it a little bit. Some of our weather channel is telling a little bit about it. But for some reason, they are very much underreporting this story. And then there is more, we understand.
2: Yes.
3: That there is volcanism, that your volcanoes in Mexico and your ground heating because of volcanism is way up. Is that true?
4: Yes, it's true. The volcano Popocatépetl became active in 1992, and every day is more and more active. Just last week, we have more than 30 eruptions, big and small, but we had 30 events 4 days in a row. That has never happened since 1992. We are speaking here about the most dangerous volcano in the world, not just because we know that 23,000 years ago, the biggest explosion recorded ever, ever in the history of the world, as we know, it happened here in the volcano Popocatépetl. This volcano has erupted so violently, at least 20 times more violently than the Mount St. Helens in the United States. Then you can understand what kind of volcano is this. We know that there are not big eruptions for thousands of years, but when there is one, and now the volcano is active, then this is very dangerous. We have been denouncing in our program, Third Millennium, all this situation. We have a live broadcast from an area close to the volcano where you have a city of 300,000, excuse me, and people there don't know that there is a phenomenon called the pyroclastic explosions, which is gas over 500 centigrades to 800 centigrades, traveling from 150 to 400 kilometers an hour. This is an event that has happened many times around the volcano. We know there is a little villa that was on the base of this volcano that was completely extinguished 250 years before the Christian era. Then we know that this has happened there, and we know, for example, that in 1640 we have this hot gas coming from the top to the volcano. And we know that 14,000 years ago, this volcano covered with few meters of ash the whole lake of Mexico. Then we have to understand this is a serious matter. Then we learned that two or three months ago, the other big, huge volcano of Mexico, the Pico de Orizaba, which is the third largest in North America, became also active.
3: All right, Jaime, I'm going to have to interrupt you at this point. We're at the bottom of the hour, and we have to take a break. So stand by. All of this is news that is not being heard until now in the U.S. Even the matter of the fires, which has been affecting U.S. cities, particularly in Texas, tremendously, has been underreported. And now we find out that there is new and active and very worrisome volcanism in Mexico as well. No doubt the source of some of the fires. We will ask. I'm Art Bell. Whitley Strieber and Jaime Mazan are my guests. We'll be right back.
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1: It is, and I want to wish you all a very good evening, or good morning as the case may be in your time zone. Listen, everybody, I did get to see Lorena McKennitt in Vancouver, and she was as incredible in person as she is when you listen to her here. So, there you are. What an incredible performance it was. Also, on my website right now, photos from the recent trip to Canada. Matter of fact, some Seafund photos you might want to take a look. There is a very important statement regarding Dr. Zahi Owas from Graham Hancock and John Anthony West. That is on the website right now. And you're going to want to take a look at that. The Radio Inc. magazine cover is up there. The New York Times article is up there. Lots of reasons to go up to the website tonight. In fact, now, at www.artbell.com. Now, back to Whitley Strieber and in Mexico City, Jaime Maussan. Jaime, if we might... I would like to ask you why you think the coverage in the press, in the media, is not what it should be of this very serious problem affecting your country and my country.
2: I don't have any idea. As you know, my country has been receiving very bad publicity for so many things, narcotics, drug, laundering, money laundering and all that stuff. But when it comes to environment or other news, like probably sometimes massive sightings in Mexico of UFOs or things like that, they don't seem to care about this kind of news. I didn't know there was no in the news what we have in here, because it's affecting many states in the U.S. I received a call from Ohio today, from Chicago today,
1: yes.
2: And they are seeing and feeling the smoke. Then this is affecting now the U.S. This is a global, this is not a problem of Mexico. This is a global problem, something that it should be worked together. Central America, all Central America needs a lot of help because it's been so dry. We don't know this kind of situation ever in Mexico that has happened.
3: Not a delegation of seven people to go down and study the situation. We need, this is the largest coverage in terms of a smoke cloud, I think, in recorded history. It also, of course, changes the reflectivity of the atmosphere, and it makes it reflect more light, and that will change the weather, too, in unknown ways. You know, in my book, my last book, The Secret School, I included a group of prophecies, one of them about Popocatépetl becoming very dangerous. And these were based on a visionary experience that I reported, I believe, also in that book and elsewhere, of seeing the whole spine of the Americas like a gigantic map in my head. And I had the feeling that someone was warning me that a shadow hung over the Cordillera, and I used that exact phrase, and now it's like the shadow of smoke has appeared. And it's a very eerie feeling to have something kind of touching on one of those prophetic moments in one's own life. I don't know whether it's a coincidence, of course, or not, but the thing that we really, one of the things I think, one of the reasons that there isn't more reporting about this is that people feel helpless. They don't know what they can do. What can the average person do about this? Well, actually, a lot. If there are three things you can do in your own home that will make a difference: wrap your water heater in an insulating jacket, caulk all heat leaks, and use energy-efficient shower heads. And you know what that will do? Those three things will reduce the amount of carbon going into the atmosphere, into the air, by 1,000 pounds a year per household. It's an incredible savings. And you can do it for $25.
1: Yes, Jaime, are people doing that kind of thing in Mexico now?
2: Of course not. we haven't taken this seriously up until now. It's like in the U.S., if you remember, in December there was a meeting in Japan, and they were discussing if there were enough evidences to accept that the world climate was changing. And they decided that there were not enough evidences. Then the compromise was a slow compromise. There was a lot of pressure in the U.S. not to take any compromise to reduce these carbon dioxide emissions.
3: That's
2: now
3: right.
2: Now we are seeing exactly what we thought we were going to see in 20 or 30 years. But now it's happening already.
1: All right. Well, would like to break in here for just 1 second and ask Whitley. Whitley, as you know, they had the fires in Southeast Asia that went on and on and on, kind of like the ones in Mexico are right now. We've had El Nino, and as Jaime said, I believe it's going to go on all year, and we've got indications that it's building again already in the Pacific. So that would seem to fit your scenario.
3: It would fit the scenario. It fits the Nature's End scenario, which is coming true faster again. We had set our story in 2050, and it's not even 2000 yet, and it's in some ways worse than we thought it would be even 50 years from now. This situation has got to be dealt with. It's utterly fantastic that the United States actually, he's right, went to Kyoto in Japan and argued essentially against doing anything. It's like having a death wish. They know as well as you and I do what the actual situation on the ground is. But the reason that the American government is soft-pedaling this and ignoring this is because they just announced to the world that there wasn't a problem. Now these fires burst out a few weeks later, and they're left with egg on their faces, and so the response is silent.
1: All right, the other thing that we've got to know about, and we'll get out on these airwaves as long as we can, if the source of many of these fires is volcanism, then that is a very, very serious change and news
3: problem
1: that nobody knows about. Is that true?
3: Yes. We need to talk to you, Jaime, about hot spots. Tell us about hot spots and what
2: they
3: may mean.
2: We have many hot spots, not just in the volcano, but in different areas. For example, here, close to Mexico City, close to a volcano that erupted 2,000 years ago and sent enormous, very big amounts of lava to the Lake of Mexico 2,000 years ago. Very close to that, we had a hot spot, 200 centigrade, just 3 or 4 weeks ago, and stayed there for almost a month. The people that walked over that point were completely burned, even dogs and a donkey. We were very concerned because we know in that area there have been produced 100 new volcanoes in the last 100,000 years. Then we have a new volcano every 1,000 years, and we haven't had one in 2000.
1: Now, Jaime, if I might, I didn't quite understand that. You said 200 degrees centigrade on the ground. You said that animals and people have been burned?
2: Yes. I said that. And the same is happening in the state of Mexico, where we have 3 hectares. With something, the experts have been saying that this is an underground fire not related to volcanism. But we have another hot spot close to the Bernal Stone, which is very similar to this stone that you have in the Devil, the Tower Devil, or Devil of Tower.
3: Devil's Tower.
2: The one that was used by Steven Spielberg in this movie. It's something very similar close to that place. We think that probably we are having now a new volcano. It all means that we have magma underground. I mean, it's really hot. This is pure speculation, but some experts now are considering the possibility that some of this El Nino phenomenon, the one that we have this year, probably, and it's just a very far, very small probability, but this exists, that this El Nino is related to volcanism under the sea.
3: Yes.
2: And then we will have warmer waters because it's reacting very different than what we know in the past. This El Nino was going to be over in May or June, and now we know it's very strong again, and we know that the whole year 98 is going to be back, and we don't know what is going to happen next year. then we have something very different than we had in the past. Then we have to analyze this very small possibility, but this is a very disturbing possibility.
3: You're saying
2: that... And there is another very important thing, Kurt, if you allow me to tell this. If you remember, we have all these sightings. Many people have asked me, why Mexico? Why Mexico with so many sightings of UFOs? Remember that the first sightings back in 1991 were close to the volcano, close to Atlixco.
4: That's right.
2: An area that is a city that is very close to the volcano, and many, many people, thousands of people, saw UFOs there. We have now many videos of UFOs flying around these enormous volcanoes and other volcanoes in Mexico. In 1996, there was a team from the BBC and professors from the Norway University, and they brought a machine, and they discovered that under the Popocatépetl there was so much magnetism that was probably the most important spot in the world. And now probably we know that these objects have been there probably to tell us something, to attract our attention to that place, or probably because they are using some kind of energy that is right there and is the most important in the world. If you remember, I said from 1991 that we had most of the sightings along all the neovolcanic axis. Then now it's not a coincidence that this is happening all over this axis in Mexico, right, central Mexico. I think the UFOs now, I believe that I understand what is happening, and they are there because all these reasons. We discovered the activity of the Popocatépetl more than a year before that the university did. We did it in February 1992 because we went up there to see why there were so many reports. We went into the crater. We have the last video from inside the crater before it became active. Now, there was a lake there. There is no lake now. All the crater is covered with ash, and it's a very different scenario than we have in 1992. But all this was discovered, and they like it or not, was discovered because of this activity.
3: Of the UFO
2: activity. There is no coincidence there.
4: All right. Whitley, let's ask him whether there is currently UFO activity going on associated with the volcanism. Are you still getting UFO reports in Mexico, Jaime?
2: Yes, we are still having. The last videos we have are very important. We have, again, we have more than 10 videos with fleets. That's a fleet is when we have 20, 30, 50, or 100 objects hovering in the sky or standing still.
3: My
2: we
3: God.
2: Have 10 videos to prove that. And the last video was shot on March 18th. We don't have more videos now because we cannot see anything. This is completely covered with smoke. We don't know if the UFOs are there or not any longer.
4: Oh, my God. Whitley?
3: Art, I have to tell you that this man, Jaime Masson, I'm so glad people are getting to hear the voice of this extraordinary man from Mexico. I know Jaime well, and the energy and the intensity of what you're saying, Jaime, is just overwhelming me. And the knowledge that you have is absolutely amazing. And for a person with so much scientific knowledge and knowledge of the environment to also be so open to the message that is coming from the UFOs is just amazing to me. I wish there were many more people like that in the world and in the United States.
4: So do I. And, Jaime, what I would like to do, if I can, is have both you and Whitley back on later this week, perhaps at a slightly later time, and update everybody on this. Could we do that?
3: Yes.
2: Yes, of course. I want to report anything that is happening here. I know your show is very important, Art. I know it's listened by many, many people in the U.S.
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1: Hey, take care.
2: Whitley. Hi.
3: Goodbye, Jaime.
1: All right.
2: Thank you, Whitley.
3: You're welcome, Jaime.
1: All right, bye-bye. All right, so there we are, Whitley. I wanted to take a minute at the end of all this to kind of sum up. So the fires that are affecting the U.S., widely affecting the U.S., are a product of both this El Nino business, wildfires, and volcanism, which is setting fires. I was really surprised to hear hot spots of, my God, 200 degrees centigrade would burn anything that walked anywhere near it.
3: Absolutely. The existence of this level of volcanic disturbance is not being reported at all in the United States. And it's really dangerous. When there's that much volcanic activity, and it's now been building steadily for quite a number of years, I was so fascinated by what he was saying. I mean, do you realize he was saying that the presence of the UFOs over Popocatépetl had drawn them to go up to the crater, and they literally took the last videos taken inside that crater before the volcano became active? You talk about communication. What could be clearer than that? Somebody was warning them about those volcanoes, about that volcano. That's what it seems like to me.
1: Well, finally there began last week, toward the end of last week, a little bit of coverage on the Weather Channel, and they showed some pictures of Houston, and you couldn't see a damn thing. The skyline, the city, it was gone.
3: Friends of mine who live in Houston, who I just talked to shortly before, about an hour before the show, said that it is like nothing they have ever seen before in their lives. And even the local papers are not reporting it in any great degree. People are scared. They're real scared in Houston. And then, to a lesser extent, San Antonio is not quite as affected, but it's still quite bad there. My brother, who lives north of the city, said never in his all the time he's been there has he gone out and not been able to see the city as he was going into town because of smog and haze. This is not a polluted place, San Antonio.
1: So, in other words, you think that in answer to why there hasn't been much press coverage, it's because the U.S. went to Japan and basically said there is not a problem, so we can't very well report on a problem now.
3: That's right. I think that is correct. And we have to face this thing. What's so ironic and so frightening about it is that it isn't... Neither industry nor the private individual would have to do very much to really reduce emissions, and we have got to do that worldwide because we've got a major problem going on with the weather. One of the things that he was also referring to was volcanism under the Pacific, and there's a study that's just starting to take place now to see whether or not the Pacific is literally being heated from beneath. Then that the El Nino is not caused just by atmospheric warming, but also by warming from volcanoes underneath the ocean.
1: That's one possibility. Another, of course, is the activity on the sun. Listen, we're rapidly running out of time. I know you're on a book tour. Where are you going to be next?
3: Okay, today, Phoenix. Tomorrow, Las Vegas. I want to say before we go, and I'm going to be very quick about this, I have a special on NBC in the fall, 2-hour special called Confirmation. If anyone has any video they would like us to look at, any pictures, send them to P.O. Box 7770, Burbank, California, 91510. The mainstream television is getting into this at last, Art, and anyone who wants to fax us anything, 213-874-5964.
1: All right. All right. Where are you going to be in Phoenix?
3: I'm going to be at Barnes & Noble Bookstore tomorrow night at 7 o'clock from 7 until however long it takes. And tomorrow at noon, I'm going to be at 11:30 at the Southwest Storyteller, 455 North 3rd Street. And the crowds at these signings are often very big, but

0: I sign every book, and believe me, you get a very interesting story, too.
1: Can you tell me, is there only one Barnes & Noble there?
0: No, it's Barnes & Noble, 10,500 North 90th Street.
1: Oh, in Phoenix.
0: In Scottsdale, actually.
1: In Scottsdale.
0: But
1: okay.
0: Scottsdale and Phoenix are close together.
1: Right. It's all sort of a metroplex these
0: right.
1: days.
0: Yeah.
1: All right. Well, I absolutely appreciate your coming on, my friend. And as I told Jaime, we'll try and do something later this week when time allows.
0: Right.
1: And do an update on all of this.
0: Yeah, we'll get it put together.
1: All right. Whitley, thank you.
0: Thank you, sir.
1: Take care.
0: As always.
1: Take care, my friend. That's Whitley Strieber, author of... Communion and so many other books. He's got a brand new book. If you'd like to see him, I just told you where and how and all the rest of it. A four-state network of health officials is investigating. This comes from KNBC, Channel 4 in L.A., is investigating more than 100 cases of what's being called X-file type illnesses. Apparently healthy people suddenly suffer fatal or near-fatal illness due to unknown causes. Researchers say the studies may also prepare state health officials in determining if sudden outbreaks of curious illnesses are the work or could be the work of bioterrorists. Whew. I'm Art Bell, and this is Coast to Coast AM.

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1: Back from Alaska, back from Vancouver, my affiliate CFUN, where we did Dreamland. A few photographs on the website right now, if you want to take a look at where I was. Studios of CFUN, manager of CFUN, whatever I could sort of snap. And we're going to get more up in the next few days, but we've got photographs up there right now. We've got a very, very, very important statement about Dr. Zahi Awas. The statement made by John Anthony West and Graham Hancock for all of you to read. The Radio Inc. magazine cover is up there. The New York Times article is up there. A lot of things on the website for you to see this night at www.artbell.com. Coming up in a moment, a most unusual program. We are going to have a general class officer who will be, for obvious reasons, disguising his voice with a voice changer. We will have Dr. Roger Lear. We will have Daryl Sims, a 30-year ufologist, ex-CIA. And, of course, Dr. Lear, who has removed implants. And I'm sure you are familiar, I hope you are, with these gentlemen by now. And again, a general class officer who we will, for purposes of anonymity, simply call General A. In the last hour, we heard from Whitley Strieber and Jaime Masson, the ex-60 Minutes anchor in Mexico, who said the fires in Mexico are being fueled not only by El Nino, but by underground volcanism as well. And several volcanoes are getting ready to let go in Mexico, so there is an awful lot going on. All right, here we go. Let's bring on Dr. Roger Lear, who's been on this program now a number of times, and Daryl Sims. Daryl is having a family emergency and may or may not have to leave us at some point during the broadcast. Daryl, how's it going?
2: Everything's fine.
1: Good. Dr. Lear, are you here?
3: Yes, sir, I am.
1: Okay. Dr. Lear, I think that we'll leave it to you, if you would please, to introduce General A and what we're about to hear and why we're going to hear it.
3: All right, I'd be very happy to. This is sort of one of the interesting experiences in my life, and I think that your audience will be interested in the entire story. I've known General A for many, many years, and I understand as of late that he is just about ready to receive another star, so I'm very happy for him. This event happened on October the 3rd of 1996, and we had a nighttime meeting of the board from MOFON Ventura of Santa Barbara, which, as you know, I happen to be section director.
1: Yes, October 3rd, 1996, huh?
3: Yes, and our guest for the lecture meeting was Bob Dean.
1: Robert O. Dean, yes.
3: Robert O. Dean, and we were very happy to have him that evening. We took him out to dinner, and unfortunately, he left his briefcase at the airport. Daryl also happened to be in town, and we were working on some potential implant surgical cases. Also, I might add, just as a side note, that on this coming Friday, we're having as our guest Walt Andrus, the international director.
1: Of MUFON, yes.
3: Of MUFON, yes. So if anybody's in the area that would like to hear him speak, it's held at the Thousand Oaks Library.
1: So anyway, Daryl forgot his...
3: No, it's Bob Dean.
1: Bob Dean, I'm sorry, forgot his briefcase.
3: He got his briefcase at Burbank Airport, so Daryl and I volunteered to go pick it up for him.
1: Hmm.
3: So we left Thousand Oaks and headed east on the Ventura Freeway, the 101, or as in true sign direction that's south, but actually the direction is east. And at exactly 8:46, 1 minute above a quarter to nine, while traveling along the freeway and almost into the San Fernando Valley, suddenly night turned into day.
1: Night turned in. Now it's a very populated area.
3: It's quite well populated, but there are some barren hillsides that border the freeway in that section. And the traffic was, let's say, light for the Ventura Freeway. There wasn't that much traffic. But when this happened, everybody sort of came to a screeching halt. Daryl and I turned around and looked at each other because right next to us, to our left or north of the freeway, over the hills, somewhere between 800 and 1,000 feet in the air, was a brilliant gold, the most beautiful ball of light that I've ever seen in my life. And it was trailing this pure white tail. And at the end of the tail, there were what appeared to be sparks. So, again, as I said, we were absolutely dumbfounded, and Daryl and I looked at each other. This probably went on for maybe 20, 25 seconds, and then it just went out.
1: Was this object, obviously from what you describe, one might conclude you were looking at a re-entering object of some sort?
3: Well, we thought that, you know, that the first thought that comes to your mind is the most logical one, and we turned around and said to each other, is that a meteorite?
1: Yeah. Okay, well, Daryl, you're here. You saw it. You're a witness, too. Is that an accurate description?
2: It is not only accurate, it is put as good as I've ever heard it put. The windshield was so lit up, when I looked out and saw this, what it appeared to be a meteorite, but it didn't. It really didn't quite make any sense to me because it had. I've never seen a meteorite enter like that, and I've seen over 50 UFOs in my life since childhood, and I've never seen a UFO like that. So I never. It never came across my thinking that it was UFO, but that
1: well,
2: it was probably meteoric.
1: Daryl, when you said re-enter like that, exactly. How did it go? Was this a horizontally moving object or what?
2: Well, it was. It did have a decline, but it was. But it was so brilliant in the sky, and so quick, so quickly how it lit up, which didn't make sense to me. I mean, the meteorite should have lit up from a distance and then gone out, or got a little brighter and then gone out. But this thing lit the entire sky up. It started very quickly, and it was close. It was so close that I told Roger, I said, well, if that's a meteorite, I said, as soon as it hits the side of that hill out there, there's going to be a fire because the brush there is so dry in Southern California that time of the year that it was, there'd be no question it'd be a fire. I mean,
1: moreover, 20 to 25 seconds is a very, very long time. You concur with that time?
2: Oh, yes. And it just makes no sense why it would be a meteorite. Of course, as you'll find later in the story here, when the general begins to make his statement, as well as Roger telling the rest of the story, you'll see that there, in fact, was no meteorite.
1: Uh-huh. Roger?
3: That's the very peculiar thing I was going to mention was that when you stop and think about this logically, you know, we've all seen meteorites shooting through the sky, you know, why they're called shooting stars. You know, as a kid, you look for shooting stars.
1: Yes.
3: And once we talked about the Perseid meteorite shower in Alaska. But you know how fast they go. The other peculiar thing about this was it was not doing probably more than 100 miles an hour. You know, if we were going originally, let's say, 60 on the freeway, it wasn't going that much faster than we were.
1: Any sound?
3: No sound whatsoever.
1: No sound. Is there any way that you could estimate the distance from you? You were talking about it possibly impacting a hill.
3: I would say, again, I do a bit of flying, so I have some judge of distance even at night. I would say it was between 800 and 1,000 feet above the terrain.
1: Mm-hmm.
3: And then probably from us, probably certainly not over about 1,200 feet.
1: All right.
3: It was pretty close.
1: All right. So night turned into day. This object traversed the atmosphere close to you and then blinked out.
3: Exactly. So we just continued on, and both agreed that because the hills were pretty crisp that time of year, there's going to be one heck of a fire. And in that direction, north of the freeway, there's kind of an expensive housing tract in Bell Canyon.
1: Mm-hmm.
3: And Bell Canyon happens to sit on the southern slope of the hill where the Rocketdyne facility is on top of the ridge. So our only thought was the homes in Bell Canyon. So what we decided to do, because we were quite concerned about Bob Dean's briefcase, was just to continue on to Burbank Airport, get the task done, and we figured that by the time we got back, we were going to see a lot of fire trucks and helicopters and things all over the place. So that's what we did.
1: Okay.
3: We went, and we fortunately picked up the briefcase, and I came back, and then I pulled off the road at the exact same spot where we saw this, and to our just utter amazement, there was nothing. There was no activity, no fire, no smoke, no helicopters, no fire engines, the usual amount of traffic, nobody saying anything about anything. So we stayed there for a bit and headed back to my home. And when we got there, I said to my wife, my gosh, you can't imagine what Daryl and I saw tonight going to the airport. And she says, oh, I know what you're talking about.
1: Oh.
3: That you do? How would you know that? She says, oh, it's been all over the news.
1: It's been all over the news.
3: So I said, that's interesting. Well, what is it that was all over the news? And so she says, oh, people were seeing this green fireball in the sky. And I said, well, what time were they reporting that? Oh, she says, it was exactly at 9 o'clock. And I said, well, that's strange, because the one that Daryl and I saw was exactly 8:46.
4: That is correct.
3: So I tried to watch something on the news, and there was a little blurb on Channel 2 out here, which is CBS, and not much of anything. So I just kind of, we were both mystified and didn't know what to make of it, and not long after that, I got a phone call.
1: Yes.
3: And the phone call was from my friend, the general, who happened to be in Lake Encino and was chiding me because he couldn't get a hold of me. And I said, "What, you know, what was so important that you needed to get me right away?" And he says, "Well," he says, "I don't know what you guys are doing to me. But since you've gotten involved with this field," he says, "all of a sudden I've seen the craziest thing tonight I've ever seen in my life." And what he described, which I'll let him describe in his own words, from this spot in Lake Encino, he would be looking towards the west, and high up on the hill he would be looking down on this object.
1: All right. How much can you tell us? I understand the general is to be referred to as General A, and he's going to be anonymous for the A, I suppose. What can you tell us, how much can you tell us, if anything, about him?
3: Well, basically, the facts are simple. As with any rank of military service, you have to be in for a certain amount of time to attain rank. He had a very unusual position because he did some services for President Johnson back in his early days, and basically, as a favor to Johnson, he was, let's say, endowed with certain things which I can't discuss. But back in the old days, he used to fly from Edwards Air Force Base to the East Coast in a very short period of time in some experimental aircraft, and wound up knowing he had a lot of high contacts and still does in government.
1: All right. General, are you online?
5: Yes, I am.
1: Welcome to the program.
5: Thank you.
1: First of all, I guess I would ask why you feel the need to be anonymous, or is that going to be apparent as we hear your story?
5: It will become quite apparent.
1: All right. Then why don't you go ahead and tell us what it was you saw and what you know.
5: Well, basically, we should start with Dr. Lear. He's been my doctor for over 30 years.
4: Uh-huh.
5: And he spoke of the various things that he was involved in particular, of recent, the removal of these implants from possible alien implantations. As a matter of fact, he's made many, many tapes. I understand his tapes are just about sold out. Demand has been so huge. I myself have given certain people hundreds of these tapes, and I understand they're coming out more. That was my scratch-my-head type of meeting, saying, Dr. Lear, come on, UFOs and all these things, you know, you're just pulling my leg. And I believed it halfway, and then I didn't believe it either. But with something of this nature and what we're going to speak about tonight, I'm a complete a believer in that which Daryl and Dr. Lear have been involved in. I was southeast. It was exactly 8:45 when I first saw it. I was further east than they were. So it would be just about right, another 30 seconds, 60 seconds, would be the object would have approached Daryl as well as Dr. Lear.
4: Yes.
5: I was high up. So I saw this object coming at me, which was quite red, since I was looking at the fore part of it. And as it passed me, it turned gold, and that's the object called Dr. Lear and Daryl's door. And then as it went past me, it had a silvery tail, long, long silvery tail, and went in a circle. But it didn't go straight. It actually curved around,
4: uh-huh,
5: across the valley, and went towards the old Rocketdyne site where they used to test the rocket engine and other things which we have found subsequent to that time. So the object, without question, was not an aircraft of our understanding of an aircraft. It could not be a meteorite. A meteorite does not turn and change directions or suddenly disappear.
4: So in other words, you would say it was under intelligent control of some kind.
5: Exactly. And it disappeared in the hills. No fire, no flame, no crashing. Just the bright, bright light that lit up the sky suddenly became dark all over again.
4: Oh, my.
5: As far as I recall, there's only one television announcement at the 11 o'clock news mentioning the fact that some meteorite had entered the San Fernando Valley, and of no consequence.
4: Of no consequence. You obviously don't feel that it was of no consequence.
5: Oh, obviously not.
4: All right. I'll tell you what, everybody. We're at the bottom of the hour, so I'm going to ask everybody to hold on. And we will be back to you very shortly. We're going to take a break here at the bottom of the hour. You're listening to Daryl Sims, 30 years a ufologist, ex-CIA. 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And you're listening to a general class officer who we're going to refer to as simply General A. And we're listening to an incident that occurred October 3rd of 96. There is more to it. I'm Art Bell from the High Desert. This is Coast to Coast AM.
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1: Hi, everybody. Dr. Roger Lear, Daryl Sims, and General A, General Class Officer, which we will call General A, who is disguising his voice, is with us. Back to them in a moment. All right, Galaxy 4, the satellite Galaxy 4, is tumbling out of control. About midday today, for some reason, some unknown reason, it lost Earth lock, which means the satellite no longer knows where Earth is, and for some reason, it is spinning in space, simply spinning in space, and of no use to anybody. It has about 40 million pagers, which are gone now, and many television feeds as well, so something weird is going on. Controllers on the ground do have contact with the satellite, and of course they have hopes of getting it back online. However, as of now, we have lost Galaxy 4, which is a main television satellite. Interesting news, and only part of what is news this night. There's a great deal going on, including the fires in Mexico, due not only to El Nino, but to volcanism as well, as you learned in the first hour of the program. By the way, if you don't get the first hour of the program, give your station a call and ask them to get it. That was a very, very, very important report. Now, back to my guests, Dr. Lear and Daryl Sims and General A. Gentlemen, you're all back on the air. So we now have this incident, this whatever it was, that entered our atmosphere or traversed our atmosphere. What can you tell me?
2: Well, Art, if you like the story so far, hold on to your hat because it's just beginning.
3: All right. It's a lot better.
1: All right.
2: The very next thing that happened was that phone call. General A, I knew, had some ideas of his own, so I said, well, what do you think, and where do you think it went? I said, there's nothing in that area except perhaps, Bell Canyon with all the expensive homes. And he says, well, the other thing that's up there, of course, is the Rocketdyne facility on the ridge. He says, I used to go up there once in a while, he says, because I like the view and it's a nice place to take a walk and so on. So I said, well, why don't you maybe go up there and see if you see anything? And so he says, that's not a bad idea. I think I'm going to do that. So I said, are you serious? And he says, yes. So we left it at that. And that was it for the Friday night, which went off quite successfully with Bob Dean and the MUFON meeting. The following day, in the early afternoon, I got a call from the general again, and he said, well, I did what you suggested. And I said, what was that? He said, I went up to Rocketdyne. And now let's put him back on and tell you his first experience.
1: All right, General.
4: Basically, I'm a very scientific man. Things have to be in front of me. I have to analyze. I have to have laboratory reports if necessary before I go further with anything that I'm involved in. Now, with Dr. Lear and Daryl, with their implant surgery, he actually showed me the implants, and he showed me reports showing that these implants were obvious without question extraterrestrial. So with that kind of background, I said, oh, let me go on up and let me find out what's happening. Perhaps might be something additional. I drove up the hill, and as I approached the hill, I was met by a group of special service type of personnel, military men, of course. They surrounded my car and asked me who walked where. I said that I'd like to go forward and go on the property itself. I was in civilian dress, so obviously I couldn't jump out of the car and say who I was. I didn't have any of my identification with me. They were dressed. Now, this was over 100-degree temperature on top of a mountain, which is blackened with the heat of the done as well as that which had occurred there. I was sweating profusely, but I was sitting. These were men outside in the hot air, in the sunshine, not one bead of sweat. They were probably two of the finest looking soldiers I've ever met in my life. Their boots were like a mirror. Their uniforms were impeccable, with creases where they should be and not one wrinkle whatsoever. They had berets on with kerchiefs around their neck, with long sleeve shirts, battle type of fatigue. And here it is, over 100 degree temperature. They looked remarkably similar to one another.
1: All right, if I might, General, where was this again? This was
4: on top of the hill where the Rocketdyne used to have their rocket testing launch pad. This is on top of the hill. This would be, northwest up corner of the San Fernando Valley.
1: All right.
4: The Rocketdyne site. Now, Rocketdyne was taken over by Boeing as well as U.S. Energy, and they were performing who knows what. So I did arrive there with these men stopping me, and I jumped out of the car because I'm that sort of person, and they had weapons. They drew their weapons and aimed their weapons at me. And,
1: oh, my.
4: I said, I'm not going any further. I said, I am an officer. They said, show ID, which I did not have. I said, I will be only too happy to do so. And they asked me to leave. With the type of weapons they had, weapons that are not available to the normal personnel in the armed services today that I'm aware of,
1: mm-hmm.
4: I, without question, turned around, got in my car, and departed.
1: I
4: got down the hill, and I called up Dr. Lear and told Dr. Lear what happened. And I was angry because I usually get my way.
1: I understand.
4: And I said, I'm going up with an ID. If not today, I'll be up there tomorrow, and I'll find out what's going on. Because obviously something was going on. They had equipment up there. They had several trucks there, a lot of Hummers, the type of Hummers that we're using in the Kuwait War. They had one large communication van with the spinning antenna on top.
1: General, what time of night was this, please?
4: It was afternoon. It was about early afternoon sometime.
1: All right. And you're saying that the ground was charred?
4: Charred, black and hot.
1: Black and hot.
4: I just jumped out of the car. I'm just jumping out of the car and standing there for a few moments. The heat came right through my shoes. It was that hot.
1: My God. All right, so I understand, with no ID and with weapons, you turn around and leave, you're angry, you're going to go back the next day.
4: That's right.
1: Did you?
4: Yes. I went back the next day. The same men were there. They stopped me. I immediately gave them my ID. They snapped to attention, and they said, please stay here, don't move. They went to the communication van. And obviously checked out my identification, who I am, what I am, came back, asked for my fingerprint, my thumbprint, I think it was, and went forth and came back again saying, yes, sir. And it was probably one of the finest salutes I've ever had in my life. These men came to a complete rest. The weapons were down. I recognized some of the insignias. One of them was a lance corporal, and they were quite obviously wondering where I came from, who I came and whatever. I'm associated with the White House, so they obviously discovered the fact that that was the case, and they allowed me to do that which I wished to do.
1: All right, so you had, I understand, ongoing contacts back to the Johnson administration, but you have contacts in the current White House as well.
4: Yes, and the Pentagon, of course.
1: Of course.
4: That's one striking thing, as I told Dr. Lear and Darrell. Normally, soldiers of this caliber, I'd say in the early 20s, late teens, usually have cuts on their faces where they're unaccustomed to shaving, or they'd have zits or different things of that, which are, growing out of their puberty state.
1: Sure.
4: These men were immaculate. I mean, their skin was so fine and so good, and their posture and their attitude and their bearing was so overwhelming. It was obviously... let me not say the word, but I'm sure you understand who and what they were. They were for one purpose. They were the military for one purpose. there for one purpose, and they're alive for one purpose.
1: I'm not sure I do understand. They were obviously guarding whatever had happened there, a site of some sort where...
4: Yes, they were obviously guarding a site where the object came down.
1: All right.
4: We later found out, or we felt, it was a craft without question, a craft that was flying. It was definitely a craft that was not powered by the same power source that we have with our airplanes, and it was not of a jet quality that we thought in the very beginning, but later we did discover that they were of a nuclear nature.
1: Nuclear?
4: Yes, without question. And they were discharging nuclear waste and radioactivity in that part of the valley. There's a canyon that Dr. Lear mentioned, Bell Canyon, where the horses, the animals, the cats, and the dogs mysteriously died, and they're still dying because the radioactivity exhausts are located in that canyon, and they're just afraid to tell the public because of the panic that would ensue or the difficulties that would ensue, and they feel that the public really could not take it.
2: I'd like to just ask General to go back to one of the most important parts of the story, was when the soldier came back from the communications trailer. He had made a statement about what he could tell him and what he couldn't tell him, and the time span that they would be there. Would you go ahead and tell him that, General?
4: I asked him what has happened here, what is going to happen, and give me the full details. And he said, I'm not positioned to give you that information at this time. You'd have to call Washington to get, he said, to my own self, I don't really know myself. So he stopped at that point. What was the other point, Dr. Lear, that you mentioned?
2: He told me that he had said that they would be, they were on a cleanup mission.
4: They were on a cleanup mission to clean up that which had occurred, and they'll probably be out there within a day or two. And he said, we're here on a special mission only, and we'll be gone, and the private guards or the private personnel security will return and take care of it thereafter.
1: So, in other words, what was dismissed on California television locally as just a meteorite reentering was no meteorite, obviously, at all, but it was some sort of craft.
4: It was a nuclear-powered craft.
1: A nuclear-powered.
4: Without question. That came in, that was in trouble, and had landed there, had been repaired, had left, and they were cleaning up that which was left. Probably nuclear waste, to the best of our knowledge.
1: So some sort of nuclear-powered craft had I don't know if the right word is crashed, but perhaps crashed or at least landed there, was repaired, and then again took off from that location?
4: Yes.
1: General, have you tried to follow up with the White House, with the Pentagon, to find out any more?
4: Yes.
1: And
4: they said that the occurrence was a craft that was in trouble, that had to land, and this is quite common. Usually the crafts come in that are not in difficulties, and they routinely land there to obtain that which they need and take off as well.
1: Did they infer in any way to you that these craft are not ours?
4: That's a question I really cannot answer because of the restricted nature of it. But I would say yes.
1: Dr. Lear, can you, without question, confirm that the man we're listening to is General A, is in fact a general class officer, is in fact who he says he is?
2: Yes, sir. I've seen, not only known him for over 30 years, but I've seen his military paperwork, and certainly as much as I've seen Daryl. And he's a very credible person. He's shown me things that are, I'm not at liberty to talk about, but really quite amazing. Also, he has agreed to impart some brand new information tonight, which I did not hear until he arrived here to do the show. And I'm sure that's going to be very interesting, and it'll also coincidentally tie in with what happened here. Now, if you want to go on...
1: My God, I mean, we're describing, nearly as I can tell, if I can read easily between the lines, we are describing just one in a series of many extraterrestrial landings or crashes and apparent cooperation with the U.S. military. Incredible, and this just occurred.
2: Yes, this was, as I said, October, over the weekend of October the 3rd, 1996. After that, after this incident, of course, my email was filled with information having to do with people who had sightings of strange things all over the country. And I think if you recall, there was a story about a bolide, a meteorite that came into the Earth's atmosphere and then went right back or out again.
1: As a matter of fact, Doctor, there have been a whole series of reports of that sort. Ranging from Greenland down to Arizona to Colorado. There have been a whole series above Colorado recently, and frankly, the descriptions are very much like the descriptions you and Daryl have provided. I mean, very much like those.
2: Yeah, we had some reports at this incident that this very same description was given to me on the email from various parts of the country. It was amazing. And, of course, also amazing was that the news was reporting this greenish thing that either people saw or didn't see. I don't know. But the story is not over yet.
3: Well, that object that the other people saw was 15 minutes after the event of which Roger and myself and the general saw. And another thing, too, Art, that might help a bit here on the discussion is that the general, his background and everything was verified by Michael Lindemann.
1: All right, that helps a lot.
3: Event. And this was it was crucial for Michael in his discussions concerning this event with him as well. And the general has a very, how shall I say, a civilian oriented quality to his a lot of his work, and it doesn't.
1: Well, look,
3: it's a very unique and unusual job title description, and which, of course, you will not get into for various reasons. But
1: I can
3: there's no
1: vouch,
3: question he's a general.
1: Yeah, I can vouch for Michael Lindemann 1,000%. He is one of the toughest, most skeptical investigators that I think we've got in the entire field. So if he has verified the general's validity, then I have no question about it. And, of course, Dr. Lear, if you have known the man for 30 years, then again, I have no question about the validity of the general at all. I am simply surprised that he's willing to come forward. And even with his voice modified as it is, there has got to be some danger to this. So, gentlemen, hold on. We will come back after the break and continue with this. How many of you out there have wondered about some apparent flaming object seen crossing our skies with sparks behind it? And, of course, everybody always says it's a meteorite. I'm about the only one who's been saying, how do you know it's a meteorite? And they never have an answer to that. Until you find one on the ground and you see, a meteorite, you have no way of knowing, do you? And now, with what you have just heard and what you are yet to hear, you have more of a reason than ever to doubt. I really do wonder how long they're going to let me do this, don't you? This is Coast to Coast AM. Stay right where you are.
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1: Once again, here I am. We're in the middle of very serious breaking news on all kinds of fronts. What we're doing on the air right now in itself, serious, very serious breaking news. My guests are Dr. Roger Lear. He's been on the show many times. He has removed any number of implants from people over the years, many, many years. As well, Daryl Sims, a ufologist, ex-CIA, and with us, a general class officer who is using a voice changer. As a matter of fact, I understand he is due shortly for another star. And what you are hearing is a most remarkable story. For example, this object that was seen near the Rocketdyne facility. Let me read you a fax I just got. Art, I saw the object overhead simultaneously with your guest's sighting. I live near Topanga Canyon Boulevard in Devonshire, several miles from Rocketdyne. I know the area very well, and I believe the story 100%. And we will kind of recap the story for those of you just joining us. I would like to add, though, there are some very serious things going on that also need your attention. On my website right now is a statement by John Anthony West and Graham Hancock regarding the status of Dr. Zahi Hawass. I recommend highly you read that as soon as you can. We will have a reply from the individuals mentioned shortly also on the website. There is a copy of the recent New York Times article, came out this last Sunday on me, a Radio Inc. magazine cover, and photos from the recent trip to Canada, including some photographs of the CFUN studios, of the manager of CFUN, Stu Ferguson. Lots of reasons for you to go up to the website at www.artbell.com. So in a moment, back to our guests. All right, one more item. There is so much breaking news. Galaxy 4, the Hughes Galaxy 4 satellite, is tumbling out of control. There are about 40 million pagers that have been affected. TV programs, feeds, have been affected. We have no idea what has caused this. It could have been hit. It could have been space junk. It could have been a meteorite. We don't know. The controllers don't know. They still have some level of contact, apparently, with the satellite, but it has become useless, rendering a lot of businesses temporarily useless. We're following that story. We'll let you know. Galaxy 4 out of control right now. Now, back to my guests, Dr. Roger Lear, Daryl Sims, and General A. Gentlemen, welcome back. We should recap for the audience that's joining now. Very simply, Dr. Lear, you and Daryl Sims were on your way to retrieve a briefcase for Robert O'Dean after a meeting, and you saw an object, for about 20 or 25 seconds, traverse our atmosphere and suddenly blip out or apparently disappear somewhere near the Rocketdyne facility. Is that correct?
2: That's the gist of it, Art.
1: Yep. All right. Then we come to the general, and in the last hour, he described what he had done. He was curious. He saw the object, as my listener did, by the way, and went up to that facility without his ID, was encountered there, I guess, a number of military. Were they military policemen, General? Would you describe them as military policemen?
3: No.
1: They were not military police.
3: They were special services.
1: Special services. And they in fact, drew weapons and pointed them at you and encouraged you to leave, which you did.
3: Yes.
1: You then got your ID, went back the next day inquiring what had occurred, and they did some checking, came to full attention, recognized your authority, but still would not tell you what had occurred other than something had landed or crashed of a nuclear nature, and it had been repaired or something had been done, and it had taken off again. Is that correct?
3: That's right.
1: Now, in your since you've got White House contacts and Pentagon contacts, you did some checking and found out that, in fact, it had been an object that had come down. Is there any more you can tell us about what they told you?
3: Well, with further research over the last 2 years, I've found, that which I can tell you about, that the so-called engines of nuclear power are being developed and have been developed beneath the ground in the Rocketdyne site, which many, many people are aware of. It goes down as much as 10 to 15 stories into the ground, and they were developing the nuclear engines for these craft. It would be simple for a craft that was in trouble to land there and be repaired, but usually it's repaired in desolate areas where there's no contact of the public. The key thing to the whole thing, Art, is they feel the public will not believe anything about UFOs, and that's the power they have. They feel that if the public is ignorant enough and they make a laughing or a joke out of almost everything and anything about UFOs.
1: Yes, I know.
3: And I'm sure, except I've heard so many wonderful things about yourself, and obviously you are aware of what's happening. So they try to discredit people by laughing at people making jest of that which is going on. Things that I have seen are normal to me, and if I just speak to anyone like Dr. Lear or Darrell, they understand. But to the normal public, the so-called international military complex, which controls all of this, as I'm sure you're aware, your listeners are aware of, they say one thing: the public cannot handle it. And when you can't handle something,
1: exactly,
3: laugh.
1: Yes, you're exactly right. General, here's somebody who's a skeptic and says, Art, if General A is truly a general and is frightened enough that he is coming on anonymously, why would he give enough information about his personal encounter that could easily be traced back to him by others at the scene?
2: I want to jump in and answer that, and then the general can make further comments.
1: Dr. Lear, go ahead, doctor.
2: The reason, in the first place, that he consented to come on the show is as a personal favor to me. Secondly, he is familiar with you and your program, and has an extremely high regard for you and the material that you put out over the air.
1: Well, thank you.
2: Nextly, he is in a position where he is not going to reveal any information that he absolutely cannot reveal. And if he has further reason, I will let him tell you personally.
1: Well, I did ask him if this was, in effect, ours or theirs, and he seemed to stop at that point and suggest that he couldn't say any more. But
3: yes, and I'll continue doing so. Let's say that I have been given clearance to speak about what we have spoken about tonight without revealing anything. And the old story comes back again. If by accident I were to reveal things that I should not have, they're quite confident that the public will disregard it and say, hey, let's discredit again.
1: You've been given clearance to reveal what you have revealed thus far tonight.
3: Yes.
1: Why do you think they gave you that clearance?
3: Because it's well known among certain people, and the other people they're not concerned with. The general public, they could not care about.
1: They don't care about the general public?
3: Because the general public will ostracize it, make a joke of it, and walk away. And they realize that's their strength.
1: But if they gave you clearance, General, that must mean that they want at least some portion of the public to understand what's going on.
3: Yes.
1: So is there a program of intentional, slow information being leaked out through people like yourself to
3: Let me answer that with one word, possibly. You hit it right on the head, Art.
1: Even with all of this said, and your relationship over 30 years with Dr. Lear, and your respect for my program, there still has got to be some sort of threat to your career. Otherwise, you could give us your name, and you wouldn't have to use a voice changer, and you could just say what you were going to say. Say, I'm authorized to say the following.
3: I'm not afraid of the military. I have complete control of that. I'm afraid of the non-military element, and that's why my voice is disturbed.
1: You're afraid of the non-military element?
3: Someone asked me, I'm not a military man. That's strictly a secondary portion of my life. My primary portion of life is a philanthropist.
1: I see.
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1: Asked me if I had any further information, and I said I didn't. And he said, well, my nephew and myself were coming in to Simi Valley from the San Fernando Valley, and this would have been the same day, which would have been Saturday. And he said, we saw the strangest thing. And I said, well, Bob, what did you see? And he said, there was a whole contingent of military that were on the hill by a street called Cooner Drive, which is the north side of the Simi Freeway. So if you can kind of picture this, we got the 101 south of this mountainous area, and then north of it we got the 118 or Simi Freeway. So now north of the Simi Freeway, he sees a military contingent, tells me that they pulled off because they were curious as to what was going on. He says they pulled over and parked, both he and his nephew, and got out of the car and looked across the street. There was two individuals in the same military garb as the general described that were crossing the street. One of these was a female, and the nephew had made the comment, gee, she was one of the most beautiful females I have ever seen. And I said, Bob, just a minute. Aren't we talking about the military? I said, well, that must be rare to see such a beautiful girl in the military. You usually don't see that sort of thing. And he said, well, she was absolutely perfect in every way, shape, or form. So I said, well, maybe this is a young fellow's description. But then they went on to tell me that there was another one on the other side of the street who looked like it could have been her twin.
2: Huh.
1: So I said, what were they doing? And he said, well, they had a number of vehicles there, and it looked like they were looking for something because they appeared to be scouring the hillside. So he shouted across the street, hey, what's going on with you guys? And he says, they shouted back, we're just doing a little cleanup, sir. We'll be out of here later in the afternoon, and it'll be open to the public again.
2: Wow, weird.
1: So he and the nephew got back in the car and went home. And I said, boy, that's it. Now my curiosity is just absolutely beyond belief. I said, how about meeting Daryl and I at that site the following morning? And he said, of course, be happy to. So we went out there. It was about 10 o'clock the following morning. Daryl and I went, and we brought along a few small instruments, a Geiger counter, a Gauss meter, several different cameras and instruments of that nature, and the temperature was extremely hot. And I'm going to let Daryl take it from here and tell you what we saw and what he found.
2: All right, Daryl.
3: Well, basically, what we saw up on the site, having been in the military myself for 3 years, there were Hummer tracks in a number of places. You could tell that just by the wide track and the tires. And they were all over the hills there, up in the roads and driving even off the roads in different locations. And it was obvious from the tracks and from the way that the tracks were laid that they're literally driving all over the hill. They're looking for something. I have no idea what that might be, only that there seemed to be something they were looking for. We also found evidence of which you will normally have in a military contingent on the field like that, a water truck with a large canvas bag which holds water. And normally these will leak out quite a bit of water, or they'll even dump it when they leave. Mm-hmm. There was a large body of water there beneath the, it looked like a deuce and a half a truck from based on the tires I saw there, the tire prints. And as we understand it, the whole area had been cordoned off, and which is rather interesting because that's public property.

0: Let me bring somebody on very quickly. This person claims to have seen the same object at the same time, and this person claims it was 100 feet above his head. It's somebody whose name, I believe, is Mozzie, and I'm going to try and get him in here. I don't know if I can. Let's see if I can do that. Hold on here. Let's bring everybody back at once here. And for some reason, I can't seem to get Mozzie on. Doggone it. Gentlemen, hold on just one moment while I try and get Mozzie on. Mozzie, are you there?
1: Hello, Art.
0: All right. Would you please describe what you saw, Mozzie? Where are you, first of all?
1: I'm in Modesto.
0: Modesto.
1: Yes.
0: Where were you when you saw this?
1: Well, my wife and I were coming back from L.A. going up the mountain. And from what I understand is Dr. Lear was going down the mountain, going, I believe, south. Because he said the object was about 800 to 1,000 feet above him. As we came up the hill, it's exactly as he said, in an instant, it just turned into daytime. The entire field of view, front to back, left to right, was completely illuminated. And an object flew directly over us.
0: Did it have any discernible shape?
1: I couldn't really see a shape because I was driving. My wife got a better look at it than I did. But what I noticed was it had a large tail, and it did shoot off sparks, kind of like a sparkler. But we couldn't hear anything. And as it passed over us, it seemed to have either hit the hill or went over the hill where we were.
0: Apparently, it hit the hill.
1: And it just blacked out, and it was over
0: just
1: that quick.
0: Dr. Lear, are you there?
2: Yes, I am.
0: That sound about right to you?
2: It sure does. What we later come to agree upon is instead of impacting there where we thought it was going to, General A saw it make a turn. And if the calculation of the turn was correct, it would have been heading directly for the ridge, which is the Rocketdyne site. So it would disappear from view on one side, and then you wouldn't be able to see it anymore.
0: All right. Mozzie, I really want to thank you for confirming this. You're about the 50th person. I've got faxes all over the place, and I just picked yours to call you up and let you say what you wanted to say.
1: Thank you, Art.
0: Thank you very much, and take care. All right. Now, let's go back to General A. Well, as a matter of fact, another half hour has passed. So, gentlemen, hold on a moment. We'll be right back. Daryl Sims, Dr. Roger Lear, and General A are my guests. Something nuclear landed or crashed. There was a big military contingent. Some work was done on it, and then it left. I'm Art Bell. This is Coast to Coast AM.
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1: We have General A with us, as well as Daryl Sims and Dr. Roger Lear. General A is known, in fact, to be exactly who he says he is by Michael Lindemann of the 2020 group. General A is known to be who he says he is by Dr. Lear, who I have a great deal of trust in, and who has known him for 30 years. 30 years. So we'll get back to these gentlemen in a moment. Next time you see a meteorite, well, let me correct that. Next time you see something crossing the atmosphere, some sort of fireball, whether it's in Colorado, Arizona, Greenland, or any part of the U.S. where they've been seen so frequently, so recently, and you hear on radio or TV that it was a meteorite, you might want to wait until they show it to you, until you believe it. All right. Somebody writes, I'm disappointed. I was expecting you to talk about the debate. You've hyped it for weeks. Indeed. If you guys have taped it for sale, I'll be really angry. No, we did not. We certainly did not. We did not tape it for sale. If you want to know what occurred, one very important thing that occurred during the debate, simply go to my website and read the statement by John Anthony West and Graham Hancock. If I can get to it, I'll read it later. But I think you should read that. It's on the website right now, and it's going to begin a kind of a mini war here. Because there is a response being written now to it, which we will also place on the website, despite the anguished cries of those who feel wounded by this statement from John Anthony West and Graham Hancock. Back now to my guests and an absolutely remarkable story of what was thought to be a meteorite, but obviously was not, was some sort of nuclear craft which either crashed or landed, was serviced and or fixed, and once again took off. Gentlemen, you're all back on the air. Dr. Lear, I'll leave it to you to give us direction here.
2: Yes, Art. I think that we need to go back to Daryl, because I don't think that he finished the description of what we saw on those hills and fields that day.
1: Daryl?
3: Well, what we saw there that seemed to... it fascinated me was the mere fact that there was so much military hardware out there that it had cordoned off the whole entire area on public land without anyone's permission. They just simply went out and posted up a huge sign that said, keep out, you know, this federal property. Well, it isn't federal property. It's public land.
1: Ah.
3: And that was just amazing to me. They went out and just dug a couple of holes, stuck up this huge sign, and sort of, it's kind of like the IRS, you know, you get this little letter from them in a brown envelope with Internal Revenue Service in the corner, and it just seems to terrorize people.
1: Sure.
3: So these people stick up a sign, and everybody assumes that that's supposed to be the federal government because there's a sign there. Well, that wasn't the case. And so after they did their deal and scoured the entire mountain area there, then they left. And, of course, we got there the next day and saw the evidence of that everywhere. We saw a number of strange things. We found some materials that we're still looking at as try to have evaluated. Nothing remarkable, in my view. And then during the course of my scouring the hills there with this one gentleman, I'm telling you, it must have at least 105 degrees. It's the hottest I've ever seen in Southern California during that time. And Roger is underneath a tree there with looking around, and just as I come down the side of the hill, he reports one of the most unusual things I've ever heard from him during the course of this. I'll let him describe that while this occurred while we were looking around on the side of the hill.
1: Doctor?
2: Yes, Art. I'm not exactly in the perfect physical condition to be running around up and down hillsides at 105 degree temperature. So
1: right.
2: I sort of bowed out, and I took my binoculars and a jug of cool water, and I went down under the shade of a tree and refreshed myself with some water. So while I was standing there, I took the binoculars and I was looking at the ridge where the Rocketdyne facility was, just to see what was going on. I didn't really expect to see anything, and I noticed something moving, and it was a vehicle of some sort, which I finally came to the conclusion that it was a truck that was driving up there. That wasn't very exciting, but for whatever the reason, I just kept looking, sort of following the truck, and suddenly I saw what I thought was an aerobatic aircraft doing some strange aerobatic maneuvers right over the area where I'd seen the truck. So I had a pretty good pair of binoculars, and I steadied it on a tree branch to try and get a better look, because I thought somebody might have picked up an aerobat or a Centauri at one of the local airports, and for whatever the reason, they were practicing maneuvers there. So I finally got fairly well focused in on this aircraft, and the first thing I noticed was it didn't have any wings. No wings. And I'm telling you this as the sort of a replay of the thoughts that went through my mind. I said, oh, gee, there's a plane with no wings. That's strange. And a few seconds later, the sun was still in the east. And the next thing that happened was the sun caught the glint of this extremely shiny metal. And I realized that, lo and behold, what I was looking at was a disc.
1: Disc.
2: A disc. A perfect round disc. And I was looking at, would it either be the bottom or the top of it? I couldn't tell. But what happened was that no sooner did I recognize that it was a disc than, if you can picture this, the disc turned so that it was parallel with the top of the ridge, like a coin in
1: right.
2: the air. It went
1: right.
2: straight down. And that's it. Show was all over, folks, because it was gone.
1: Good Lord.
2: I didn't have time to yell, hey, guys, Daryl, come down. Nothing. It just happened that fast. And the other thing that I noticed was that when I couldn't see the disc anymore, the truck was no longer there either. So I don't know where it went. I don't know what happened to it, but it did go straight down, and it was parallel with the ridge.
1: All right. Let me try this question on the general. General, would you imagine, or would you say that we should imagine that the work of Dr. Lear in implant removal and the kind of thing that you just went through, the encounter that you just had, General, would be possibly connected?
4: Yes. There's two signs up on that property. The first sign, as you go up the hill, says Boeing Energy and Research. There's another sign as you go further up the hill to the sites where the object landed the vehicle, U.S. Department of Energy Research Division.
1: Uh-huh.
4: Now, what does that tell you?
1: It tells me that it probably, that they're monitoring or doing something which might be nuclear.
4: And you're going back to the implants. The implants are what? Could they be a monitoring device? Is there a reason to monitor certain people?
1: Apparently so.
4: That's right. It's not a national, it's an international situation.
1: You obviously know a very great deal more than you can say, is that correct?
4: But what I'm giving you is knowledge on a very, very slow basis. If you were to impart all the knowledge and all the various events that are occurring, the public could never handle it.
1: All right. Well, there we go. Now, about 30 years ago, it's a subject brought up many times on this program. There was a study done for the government called the Brookings Report, which basically suggested that exactly that, the public
4: right.
1: could never, never, never handle it.
4: I would say 95% of the, I'd say higher, maybe as much as 98% of the public would never believe it, first of all. The self-bomber, that was 50 years ago. When I saw the self-bomber about 30, 35 years ago, I said, oh, my God, and they were still flying the planes and the jets we have. We have nuclear-powered vehicles now.
1: We do.
4: Nuclear-powered vehicles that could go from here to New York, which I have been. And not recently. I'm talking about 10 years ago. And I got there in less than 1 hour. My friend said, oh, no, no. I said, well, why don't you call me back? They called me back. I was in Long Island in less than 1 hour.
1: 10 years ago, General?
4: Over 10 years ago. The vehicles they have now, I wouldn't even attempt to define you. You couldn't comprehend what's going on. The vehicles, the weapons that the United States has right now, we just reveal to our enemies, so to say, if there are any left in the world, the type of what can I say, type of armament we have. That's why all of a sudden the world has been so quiet and peaceful.
1: Wow. General, you said something earlier that I found intriguing. You said you're not worried about the military. You said you're worried about others,
4: yes.
1: Civilians or people that are in control of these programs that have nothing to do with the military. Would that be a proper characterization?
4: Yes, that's right.
2: Art, the general, before we should happen to run out of time, the general promised me that he would reveal something that he's never talked about before, having to do with earthquakes. And he was just telling me a little bit about it before we went on the air. So it's just about as new to me as it is to anyone else. And I'm going to ask him if he would share that with us.
1: General?
4: Well, recently we've had several small earthquakes, supposedly earthquakes, in the San Fernando area or the Los Angeles area.
1: That's right.
4: They're not earthquakes. They were our nuclear weapons being tested beneath the ground, in particular towards the Reagan Library and towards the Rocketdyne site and other sites. And they were shown to be earthquake-type to hide the fact that nuclear type of experimentation, evaluation, testing, whatever you want to say, wording, was being performed.
1: My God, General, that would mean that we are in violation of the very treaty that we are screeching and screaming about right now with regard to India's testing.
4: Exactly right. And that's why India is laughing at us, but the press doesn't reveal that. Pakistan saying, if you're testing them, why can't we test them? Well, you don't hear about that. And the only reason I'm saying it is because no one's going to believe me either. And that's the power. That's the power. The public is told India is bad, Pakistan is bad, we're so pure and white. The strange part is some of our leaders are not aware of what's going on.
1: Now, I'm just a layman. I'm just a talk show host, General. But it would seem to me that if you were authorized to say some things with reference to that craft that came down, okay, I can understand that. But I cannot believe that you would be authorized to say what we thought were earthquakes were actually nuclear tests. I mean, that would be so sensitive that I would think that whoever they are, they would come and get you. Are you not worried about that?
4: Well, they're not bomb tests. They were energy tests.
1: Energy tests.
4: So that defines it, and that protects it, and that puts a veil on it, and there's nothing to hide. Energy testing. Now, we have lots of faults out here in California. If you shake the ground hard enough, any pseudo-earthquake type of reflex will occur in the earth. And that's what happens.
1: My
4: it's
1: God.
4: It's not supposed to be authorized or otherwise. It's, let's say, common knowledge among those who should know about it, and that's all that's important. The public's not going to believe it.
1: You know what? You're probably right. And I mentioned the Brookings report a little while ago.
4: Yes.
1: I'm talking to somebody who has the resources, the money, to do another Brookings report. It has now been 30 years since the last one. My feeling is, if we did one, it would come out about the way the first one did. A lot of people say, look, 30 years have passed. We can take it now.
4: Right.
1: Tell me I can take it. But the answer is, and you're saying, no, not much has changed.
4: I would say you're absolutely right. Art, you hit it right on the head.
1: Oh, boy.
4: You know, before we had World War II, we had international cartels, as you probably remember,
1: yes.
4: IG Farben and other cartels. And the cartels are with different names now, with different parties, but they still control.
1: All right. Dr. Lear, Daryl, anything else we need to get in?
3: The only other thing that I'd like to reiterate, if I've missed this at all, is when we first saw the object on that day coming across the mountainscape there, it looked like to me, after we began to discuss this a bit, I said, you know, Roger, this to me, it doesn't look like a meteorite because it's not functioning like one. It doesn't make any sense the way this is happening. I've seen plenty of meteorites. I lived in New Mexico and for years. I mean, there's very clear skies there. And I said, for lack of a better illustration, I said, it looks like something re-entering the atmosphere.
1: Mm-hmm.
3: How a fire would come around it if it were too hot. And I said, that's what it looks like to me. And I said, either way, you know, it's going to cause a fire when it lands. There's no question about it because there's a lot of grass up there.
1: Mm-hmm.
3: So apparently this thing, according to the general and the other witnesses, landed in a rocky area where there was not a grass area. In other words, it was a controlled landing, whatever it was.
4: That's right.
2: We've discussed some of the details. You know how it is when you rehash things and the witnesses all get together and reach certain conclusions that we didn't before. Now, looking at it from a different angle, see, I never saw this. Daryl, I'm sure, didn't see it either, this red corona that was out in front of it.
3: No.
2: But the general did.
4: I was a friend of it, that's why.
2: So perhaps, you know, maybe some of whatever the energy system is in this thing was either leaking fuel and that was burning as it was going through the atmosphere.
1: So the powers that be, for lack of a better phrase, are allowing all of this to be said because, in their view, the public isn't going to believe it anyway. However,
4: that question is not believing it. Let's say they're not prepared to accept it. Let's say it that way.
1: They're not prepared to accept it. And yet there's got to be some underlying motive beyond that to allow somebody like yourself to come on the air, General, and say these things. And I can only imagine that it's some sort of slow information channeling.
4: Exactly. It's not myself. I'm definitely not the first. I'm way, way in the back. There are many, many other episodes and other men who have come forth. It's a slow education, and they want to, but they can't. They can't leak the whole thing out all at one shot.
1: All at one shot.
2: You know, Daryl and I get asked quite often, how come you guys do these implant surgeries and you're able to take these objects out and get them analyzed and so on and so on, and other people have done it and they come up with nothing? And either jokingly or actually seriously, I've said, well, maybe we're supposed to be doing that.
1: Yep. Well, I have the same attitude, Doctor, about this program. I do it. I'm fascinated by it. It is the subject material I deal with. But I think that I'm well aware that I could be part of a program designed to get this information out in bits and pieces and starts and stops, exactly as we have done tonight.
4: How many years have you been on the air?
1: I've been on the air for, doing this current talk show, General, about 14 years.
4: I would say, let's say 20 years ago, you think someone like yourself would get sponsors or stay in the line on the line very long?
1: Not a chance, General.
4: There's your answer.
1: All right.
4: We need more people like you, Art. The public deserves to be educated, to give them a better life, a better future, and a happier determination of what the future is going to hold for them and their children.
1: General, thank you. Daryl Sims, thank you. Dr. Lear, thank you. Let's see what the public has to say about all of this. So good night to you all.
2: Good night, Art.
4: Good night.
1: Art. Take care. My, oh my, oh my. comments, please. I'm Art Bell. We'll get to all the breaking news when we come back. I mean the rest of the breaking news. This is Coast to Coast AM.
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1: Morning, everybody. I'm Art Bell. This is Coast to Coast AM. Art, please describe any symptoms of the, in quotes, X-Files sickness. I don't have them, my friend. This is Ken in San Ramon. My two boys have been sick with vomiting, headaches, the older for nearly 3 weeks, the younger for a couple of days now. The doctors cannot diagnose it, other than to say some type of unknown virus. It wasn't near fatal, but he was sick bad enough to stay out of school. I wish I could give you symptoms, and I went to my source at KNBC in Los Angeles and asked for exactly that. When I get it, if I get it, you'll get it. West of the Rockies, you're on the air. Good morning.
2: Good morning, Art. This is Ken in Marina, California.
1: Yes, sir.
2: I think, how well do you know that general?
1: I don't know him at all.
2: I'm not sure he's a legitimate
1: now,
2: general.
1: However, Dr. Lear has known him for 30 years.
2: Yeah, but he's ex-CIA.
1: No, he is not. Daryl Sims is ex-CIA.
2: Okay,
1: Dr.
2: Me.
1: Lear is
2: excuse
1: a...
2: Excuse me, I'm sorry I said that.
1: Dr. Lear is a regular physician. He's a regular doctor.
2: Okay, you were in the Air Force, correct?
1: I was, yes.
2: Okay. Didn't they teach you in basic training that you were supposed to have your ID card on you 24 hours a day?
1: They did, but...
2: And the general didn't have one?
1: You might want to consider the possibility, because I have. I didn't ask him, because I really didn't think I should ask him. But he may be a reserve general. Had that occurred to you?
2: He still should have his ID card, even if he's a reservist, 24 hours a day.
1: No. The other thing is...
2: That's military regulations throughout the military, Art.
1: The other thing is, sir, that Michael Lindemann, who is a very careful researcher, also vouches for this general's credentials. Now, if you want to ignore all of that, including a doctor who's been treating this general as a patient for 30 years, fine.
2: This man is supposed to be a general and was without a military ID card. That's highly irregular, Art.
1: Okay.
2: I mean,
1: there
2: are other things, too. There
1: sir,
2: other things
1: you are more than welcome. You're more than welcome to believe whatever you like.
2: There are several things that he said does not equate to the military.
1: Okay.
2: For example, he said, well, there was insignia that I didn't, that there was insignia I recognized, one of which was a Lance Corporal, saying essentially that he didn't recognize the rest of it. Now, if he was a general, he should be able to recognize most military insignia from nearly any place around the world.
1: Okay.
2: There's just too many things about this guy. I don't think he's a general.
1: Okay.
2: I just don't. I mean, I'm a former drill sergeant. I live within blocks of former Fort Ord. I was a drill sergeant at Fort Ord, and there's too many things, too many discrepancies in what that man's saying.
1: Okay.
2: I want to say this. You know, I think your program, and I'll be very honest, I have to be honest because I'm an honest sort of person, I think that your program is a lot of sensational radio.
1: Okay.
2: But I also have to say that the one thing, if there's anything that your program should do, is make the American people think. Because that's what seems to be lacking in this country more than anything else. And my request, and if I can do this, my request to the American people that are listening right now, think for yourselves, think your way through things.
1: That's what this program is designed to do.
2: Well, oftentimes some of the people you have on there, I have to say, I mean, I've talked to you a long time ago. I haven't talked to you in about, a couple of years. But one of the things I have to say is a lot of what you have does seem to be sensationalism.
1: Well, there's a lot of sensational stuff going on.
2: How much of it's factual? That's the problem. And people need to delve into what's really the fact.
1: Okay, what would you say to all these people who live down in that area and have either faxed or called in and say they saw the exact same thing?
2: Well, see, I'm not denying the story. I won't deny that story because there's thousands of cases.
1: Yeah,
2: like
1: but
2: this.
1: In for a penny, in for a pound. I mean, either this incident occurred or it did not occur.
2: Well, I'm not going to deny. I wouldn't deny that it happened because there's too many people seeing too many things in the last who knows how long, you know, in the last 50 years or so, or even before that. I wouldn't try to discredit all those people, but I think that oftentimes what we have going on is a massive disinformation campaign. Disinformation is not the same kind of disinformation that we had in the 60s. The disinformation we have today is more than mixing facts with
1: I don't doubt that for a second.
2: What?
1: I don't doubt that for a second.
2: Oh, gosh, the disinformation is so thick. I mean, all you have to do is turn on the radio and you hear it, and they ignore all the other stuff. One of the things, you know, you often talk about the quickening.
1: Well, let me ask you this, sir.
2: That in a long time.
1: Let me ask you a question.
2: Sure.
1: If there is something going on that we are not to be told about, do you think it more likely you're going to hear it on Dan Rather, Tom Brokaw, and that bunch, or here?
2: Oh, you're going to hear it on your program first. But that's where the American people that are listening have to sort through what's reality and what's fiction.
1: I tell them that all the time.
2: And well, do it more often.
1: All right.
2: Do it more often. One of the things I'd like to say is you know, the last couple of days it was announced by the Justice Department that the crime rate is down for the sixth year in a row.
1: That's correct.
2: And it's 4% lower. Well, if you figure that out
1: in just about every single category, actually.
2: Yes, and that means it's down to 75% what it was 6 years ago.
1: Now there's one area where that's not true.
2: And where is that, Art?
1: Youth.
2: Yeah, that's, you know, well, I don't know. I don't know how to work on that one.
1: Look, I've got to run. I appreciate your call. I appreciate your call and your comments, but I've got to scoot.
2: Okay.
1: Take care. I have always told my audience that. Obviously, with the kind of material, actually, I shouldn't even have to really tell you. With the kind of material I'm presenting, you've got to be the judge yourself. However, in the case of the general, people, it's kind of like giving people a photograph. I can put a photograph on the Internet, a real one, somebody who has hoaxed something. It doesn't matter. If it's as real as can be, I guarantee a million people will pick it apart in a million different ways. It's kind of like doing a giant Rorschach test, you know? And with regard to General A, there are lots of people who are going to be able to pick apart this or that. Now, I have no idea why he had no ID with him on that particular night. But perhaps we can have him back on and ask that. Nevertheless, he did go back and get ID and return to the site the next day. Here's one for you. Africanized killer bees have claimed their first fatality in California since migrating to the U.S. 7 years ago. This one, a dog tied to a tree where they were nesting. The pit bull, named, get this, Killer, was in the backyard of an El Centro home when it was stung by a swarm of aggressive bees last week. Genetic testing by the State Department of Food and Agriculture confirms the stings were indeed from Africanized bees. Quote, "This is the first confirmed death of an animal or person by Africanized bees in California." That's a spokesperson for the State Department of Food and Agriculture. So, they are here. West of the Rockies, you're on the air.
3: Hello?
1: Hello.
3: Is this the Art Bell Show?
1: It is.
3: I have some information on eugenic soldiers. I heard the general talking about the cloning.
1: Well, no, he didn't say that. He said...
3: Implying the cloning.
1: The clear implication, yes. Mm-hmm.
3: So implying the cloning, and I grabbed my Dolores Cannon book where she interprets the Nostradamus quatrains, and
1: yes.
3: She speaks in two places of eugenic soldiers.
1: Would you turn your radio off, please?
3: Okay.
1: All right. Clearly what he said, a lot of people said, well, why didn't you ask him? I didn't have to ask him. I think clearly that he was suggesting that might be the case.
3: Yes, I understand that. But I just thought the connection was very interesting to what Dolores Cannon's interpretation was in, of Nostradamus' quatrains.
1: What did you think of the general in general?
3: I picked up on a couple of the military things, too. It's odd that he didn't recognize some of the insignia. However, if he was, like, Air Force and those were Army uniforms, that might explain that.
1: Yes, and mine. And I think he indicated they were some sort of special function troops.
3: But, yeah, maybe their ranks are different. I don't know.
1: Yeah, could be. I appreciate the call. Thank you. As I said, a presentation of that sort of is kind of like a giant Rorschach test, and everybody either picks something apart or notices something different or hears something a little differently, and so you get many, many different reactions. Wildcard line, you're on the air.
4: Hello.
1: Hello.
4: I'm calling from Ventura County.
1: Yes, ma'am.
4: I'm just a hop and a skip and a jump over the hills towards the coast. I happen to believe very strongly in this story. I frequent a computer bulletin board on one of the major service providers, and there was that night and for several weeks thereafter was just jumping with all kinds of people writing in notes. I saw this, I saw this, very much the same explanation.
1: I know.
4: The fireballs, the latest one that I've seen personally was the last Sunday in April, and the time was exactly the same, 8:46 p.m. I saw it was a greenish-whitish orb.
1: Here we go.
4: Going very swiftly and not not vertically, but more horizontally, and with a very long white tail, and my daughter and I saw it disappear, and that was it.
1: I appreciate it. You're one of many, many, many.
4: Yep.
1: Thank you.
4: Thank you, Art.
1: Take care. Now, at some point, you've got to begin to say to yourself, well, something significant obviously occurred. I suppose you could imagine the general was here to try to disinform with respect to what it was. But it seems to me the disinformation was the meteor story. And with respect to what the general said, particularly with respect to the nuclear waste residue that killed animals, I mean, a lot of this can be checked. And the eyewitnesses that we're hearing here on the air, the people who live in the area, obviously saw roughly the same thing. I don't know. First-time caller line, you're on the air. Hello.
5: Hi, is this the Art Bell Show?
1: It is.
5: Oh, good. I got through.
1: You did.
5: I was just listening to the show earlier, and something that struck me about the fireball that they were describing.
1: Yes, sir.
5: First, they mentioned the green color.
1: Right.
5: It sounds a lot like the La Paz fireballs that Dr. Lincoln La Paz studied back in the late 40s and the 50s.
1: Yes, sir.
5: I was just wondering if anybody has done any further research on that. I've read a lot about UFOs, but I've never read any follow-up other than the fact that they were going to set up a tracking station, and then the funding was cut, and then you never hear anything about it ever again as far as anything being figured out as what they were. They were seen mostly over military sites.
1: All right.
5: And it sounds a lot like the fireball that he was describing. Almost like, you know,
1: there's been a string of fireballs reported over Colorado that just won't quit. I mean, just gazillions of them. California has had them. The Rocketdyne facility near that area, tons of them. We've had them here in southern Nevada.
5: Oh, my family and I, we saw one last year in northern Nevada.
1: I just think, and I've said this for a long time, that people should be very cautious before accepting and declaring, well, yes, there it is, another meteor. How the hell do we know it was a meteor?
5: Well, the interesting thing about the one we saw was at night. We were driving into Nevada. We had just crossed the California-Nevada line.
1: Right.
5: We saw the meteor. We all said it was a meteor. It went down behind the hills. We assumed it impacted. But within 5 minutes, we saw military jets heading into the area.
1: Mm-hmm.
5: Which, I mean, even if... And we live by Beale Air Force here in California. I'm in Yuba City. And I can pick out a military jet even at night. They're just smaller and they move faster.
1: Methinks we're getting closer to something.
5: Yeah, they couldn't have, you know, if they had seen that, they were just there too quick, unless they had known it was coming in.
1: I hear you. I appreciate the call, sir. Thank you. And on my international line, you're on the air. Hello?
6: It's Russ Dow from the Australian UFO Hotline with some interesting UFO reports.
1: Well, I hope you got to hear some of what we did earlier.
6: Not all of it, but I've heard part of it on the Internet.
1: Okay.
6: Isn't technology a wonderful thing?
1: Isn't it amazing? I mean, here you are on the other side of the globe.
6: Yeah, that's right. We've had some strange reports of, would you believe, atypical flying saucers. Now, our service hasn't received reports like this for over 4 years. In a place in Victoria, which is southeastern parts of Australia, a place called Tarrabungla. It's a range, it's a national park in a sort of a hilly area.
1: Yes, sir.
6: People sighted a flying saucer that had a very large dome and three sort of round balls underneath it. And about 10 days later, we started getting reports from other parts in the Gippsland area of Victoria, which is about 150 miles away, of the same thing, but with U.S. Air Force markings on them.
1: Oh, my.
6: We're wondering whether you might have any comments relating to that, Art.
1: We deny everything. We deny it all. No, there's no way I could have any comment. I guess I would say I'm not surprised.
6: Either are we. So we've had some two interesting reports there, and we haven't had flying saucer reports for years.
1: Well, you know, if half of what the general had to say is true, or even a portion thereof, then I wouldn't be surprised that people are seeing them in Australia and every other part of the world that you can imagine.
6: Yes.
1: Does that make sense to you?
6: Well, it could do. It could do.
1: All right. Well, listen, I appreciate your call.
6: Thank you.
1: You take care. That's Australia. And they're seeing objects in their skies with U.S. markings on them. That's the other side of the world. What would we be doing with craft of that sort on the other side of the world? Well, judging from what the general said, it should take, about 2 hours max to get from here to there? So maybe it was just a bit of an outing. What do I know? From the high desert, this is Coast to Coast AM.
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1: Well, okay. There's something about the voices here and the harmony that just gets me. I don't know what it is about ABBA, but there's always been something about the harmony that has just really done it for me, if you know what I mean. Wildcard line, you're on the air. Good morning.
2: Yes, sir. This is Eric calling from Houston, listening to you on KTRH 740 AM.
1: Well, tell me, Eric, how's everything in Houston?
2: Things are a bit lighter, but the health warning, they're playing it safe. The health warning is still in effect through the Memorial Day weekend.
1: Well, what we're getting, I guess, is a shift of basic weather patterns that are taking the smoke elsewhere.
2: Uh-huh. Yeah, the last I heard, and this may be a little dated, is that it seems like West Texas seems to be getting a little bit more of it. But,
1: yeah, yeah. Did you hear the first hour that I did with Whitley Strieber?
2: Yes, I did.
1: And with Jaime Maussan?
2: Yes, sir, I did.
1: Can you imagine in Mexico a spot at 200 degrees centigrade on the ground? Volcanism setting fires?
2: I don't know what to make of that. I'll just have to wait and see. That's now about the third explanation I've heard about these fires.
1: Yeah.
2: We heard it was poor, misguided farmers burning their lands.
1: Yes.
2: Then I've also heard supposedly drug dealers supposedly starting them to divert, Mexican officials. Now this, I kind of wonder, frankly, if there isn't some burning of the rainforest down there, because that is exactly what was happening in Indonesia, and Indonesia was putting out garbage about, oh, it's just El Nino, it's just El Nino, it's just El Nino. So I just wonder.
1: Well, one thing that I'm beginning to get the sense of, and that is, whatever the answer is, we're sure as hell not getting the truth.
2: Yeah, and that seems to be a recurring theme on this show.
1: Not only that, but the whole thing, obviously, if you're in Houston, you're hearing a lot about it. But outside of Houston, outside of the areas affected, it's almost a non-story.
2: Well, yeah, that raises a question about why, and so many things. Remember, the outbreak of the flesh-eating bacteria was studiously ignored by the major media.
1: I recall.
2: And such as that. And I don't know. Part of it is, I think, no doubt that there's a bias on the media that if it doesn't happen on the coast, then it really doesn't matter. I think some of it may be that they just feel that anything that might track back to questions of global warming or such as that is out of the cycle. They don't want to deal with it now. We did Kyoto.
1: I think Whitley pointed out that at Kyoto we suggested more or less that all of it's not true and we should do nothing. And so we can't very well come out and admit now what's going on.
2: Well, yeah, I think there's something to that and such. But so many things, like I think the question of the streptococcus, they didn't want to deal. And another thing also, and this is another thing that deals with the media's sort of role, as there's a big premium placed on not alarming the public needlessly.
1: I agree.
2: And, I had to object to Barry Taft a few episodes ago when he says, oh, no, the media, oh, no, the media is completely independent. I mean, we just want to entertain people and make money.
1: Mm-hmm.
2: Sands of Iwo Jima made a lot of money. It also was an incredible piece of propaganda. And, the news people, particularly as they've gotten more prosperous and closer to the centers of power, and I think they've internalized those values about keeping things nice and even keel and not upsetting the people needlessly. Don't upset the children. Don't let them look behind the curtain.
1: Well, how do you figure they keep letting me be on the air?
2: Well, because you know,
1: I'm curious.
2: You know,
1: I'm kind of curious myself.
2: You know, understand that I'm, you know, this is the way they view you, and that is your sideshow. You know, that's you're not regarded as hard news. You're not a responsible journalist.
1: No,
2: don't
1: give me that label.
2: And such.
1: No, you're right, and you're absolutely right. I really don't intend to be. I intend to be a forum for the strange. And if you want to say, if you want to put it that way, that's fine. Sideshow.
2: It's not how I put it. It's the way I think that is what kind of inoculates you.
1: Believe me, caller, I've considered this many times. That is to say, why I am allowed to have this kind of information on the air. Now, the general said something that was, I thought, revealing. He said, 14 years ago, if you'd done this kind of show, what do you think would have happened? And the answer is obvious. You know, I would have been off the air before you could have said flying disc.
2: Yeah. Well, now we get into the real meat of, I guess, what I wanted to call and, you know, my thoughts about General A and such. You know, the other thing, and you know it as well as anyone, is that, you know, this is an open forum. If any disinformation wants to get in, somebody just calls up. You've had callers before. I don't know. Maybe you think I'm one of them who are disinformationists.
1: I'm sure of it.
2: And such. So, you know, I think the powers that be would rather not have you talking about HAARP. I'm very sure. I'm sure they'd rather you not even talk about blasting dolphins. But on the other hand, you know, if they want to put something out, and particularly something that is not, that they can be sure is not going to be picked up by the national media because they've got their noses somewhere else. We won't dwell on that. It's useful. It's useful. And I have to say, I've grown very wary after reading as much Jacques Vallée and John Keel as I have recently. I'm very wary of hearing another person from military or intelligence background, particularly one who doesn't want to reveal their identity,
1: yep,
2: and saying very little and suggesting very much and, you know, hinting or promising, you know, something's just going to happen just around the corner. Linda Moulton Howe has had dealings with these characters, Richard Doty, who for some reason she still quotes as a source, I don't know why. But you know, he's worked her, and she knew it. She knows that at the time that HBO special that got torpedoed,
1: sure,
2: and such. And I'm just very wary. And I have to think when Vallée says that, you know, it's interesting how a lot of energy is being placed on trying to badger the government into releasing something that, you know, either it doesn't have, and if it doesn't have it, it doesn't have it. If it does have it, it doesn't want to let loose, and is diverting a lot of energy from a lot of independent field research.
1: Well, well said, sir. I can't deny that any of it might be so. I have no way of knowing. I'm just glad the forum continues to be here.
2: I understand. And the best thing to say, and this is the thing why I like an open forum like Art Bell, I like the Internet, and getting back to the media, you know, every so often when Nightline has something, when it's slow news day, Nightline picks on the latest idiotic thing on the Internet, and then they get down to what they really like to talk about, and that is, gee, we need a gatekeeper.
1: Yep.
2: The Internet needs a gatekeeper. I say to hell with the gatekeepers. I will take Art Bell and Matt Drudge any day over Ted Koppel and Tim Russert and Jim Lehrer and the rest of them.
3: 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And now, Art Bell.

0: 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And now, Art Bell.
1: That there ought to be a gatekeeper on the internet, because I'm sure as hell not suggesting that. Now, I've got somebody coming on that I think you should listen to, and then I've got more information that I've simply got to get out. But here, in fact, is another witness. Hello there. You may, if you wish, tell us your name.
2: Yeah, my name's Ed.
1: Ed? Okay, Ed. You sent me a fax,
2: I'm going to quote the fax, basically.
1: Okay, and I called you. So stay good and close to the phone. You'll have to kind of yell at us. You're not too strong.
2: Okay.
1: That's much better. And would you please tell us what you know? It has to do, again, with the Rocketdyne business.
2: Yeah, I've been living in Chatsworth between the Simi and and Rocketdyne since 1982. And during that time, I've witnessed seeing an orb-shaped object streaming over to head towards Rocketdyne near Woolsey Canyon. I've seen this twice, and they seem to be bright, round, and disappear, or just stop as they approach Rocketdyne. They didn't burn out, and they didn't crash. And the first one was about 10 years ago, and the last one was last summer, and they seem to occur in the early evening, like between 8:30 and 10 p.m., basically.
1: So you've seen these things?
2: Yeah.
1: Are they kind of as described?
2: I don't know how they've been described. I wasn't listening to the show. I kind of woke up in the middle of it.
1: Well, they described
2: them. But they were round orbs, and they were bright.
1: Yes.
2: And they were colorful, kind of like a halogen light is colorful.
1: Right.
2: You know, like bluish and stuff like that.
1: Right.
2: Bluish to white.
1: And they just seemed to virtually disappear?
2: Yeah, and they were silent. There wasn't any noise involved.
1: Silent.
2: No sound. And they were real close overhead. And when I sit on my house, I look out over the hill that looks over Woolsey Canyon. And the last one I saw was on the deck, and it basically was at eye level from me going in.
1: I mean, what do you think when you see this?
2: I don't know. I mean, and they're so quiet, and then I hear nothing, no reaction about them or anything about them afterwards.
1: Well, we sure got a story tonight.
2: Yeah, I'm hearing a lot of it.
1: So you buy it?
2: Oh, yeah. And I just want to hear more, and I want to hear more people's, you know.
1: All right. Well, look,
2: because the more that comes out.
1: Obviously.
2: Know,
1: I appreciate your input, sir.
2: Okay, well, thank you very much.
1: Thank you, Ed. Take care. So there is another person. I mean, we're talking to people right there. East of the Rockies, you're on the air.
3: Good morning, Art.
1: Good morning.
3: First of all, has Locust reached you yet? You haven't seen anything about them lately?
1: I haven't seen them yet. Let's not encourage them.
3: Well, we got them here in Georgia.
1: Oh, you do?
3: Yeah, I went to South Carolina over the weekend, stopped at the rest area right at the borderline.
1: Yes, sir.
3: And it sounded like something out of an Alfred Hitchcock movie. They were so loud.
1: Well, I hope they don't make it. They're about 90 miles south.
3: The people in some of the towns here in Georgia say they can't even sleep at night. It's so bad.
1: Well, this is one weird damn year.
3: Yeah, it is.
1: I'm not kidding. This is really a weird year. And you know what? I don't think it's going to get any better.
3: No, it doesn't seem like it, does it?
1: No, sir. I appreciate the call. I think what is happening is what I dubbed what I called, for lack of a better phrase, the quickening. It's on us. It's on us. I don't know what else to say. West of the Rockies, you're on the air.
4: Hi, this is Kathy in Idaho.
1: Hello, Kathy.
4: Was it last week or a couple weeks ago you had Mr. Dale on, and he was talking about the hot spots.
1: I know.
4: And he said Central America was one of the hot spots, or could be.
1: You might also want to recall that Sean David Morton predicted volcanic activity in Mexico would begin to peak this spring. Well, yes. Guess what?
4: Here it is.
1: Yeah, here it is.
4: Okay, I just wanted to reaffirm that, make sure I was right in remembering.
1: All right.
4: Thank you.
1: Thank you. Also, let me read this to you from São Paulo, Brazil. An underground fire is smoldering and spreading underfoot in southeastern Brazil, and local firefighters are stumped over how to deal with it. Said Sergeant David Francisco de Silva, it's complicated. He said, quote, we're talking about a subterranean fire.

0: So you can saturate the land, but there's not much else you can do. It is causing headaches. It's causing nausea. Temperatures 4 inches below the ash-covered surface are reaching 140 degrees Fahrenheit. West of the Rockies, you're on the air.
1: Yeah, hi, Art.
0: Hello.
1: Say, your programs keep getting so much better all the time.
0: Well, better may translate to weirder, but there's weird all around us.
1: Well, it's better than the what you've described as a cookie-cutter programming, the irrelevancy, the lies and deceit coming out of the media these days, that's been coming out for years.
0: I know.
1: And something the general said, you know, he said, basically he said the future is now, but he said your program brings out, has people interested again. They're not sick and tired of the same old mediocrity. And I have that speaks for me. One of the reasons I think that you're allowed to stay on the air with people disinforming the public. In other words, for anything you have to say, there's about 100 out there who will shout you down as being...
0: I know.
1: And to show just how far that goes, something I came across today, actually I was laughing at it. I hope you won't take it wrong. But this is a reflection of the mentality, say, the editorial cartoons that Benson did. They've got their Bensons out there, so they're not worried.
0: I know. Well, we're retaliating. Have you seen all the cute Benson cartoons?
1: Oh, I haven't had a chance to, but I was so tickled when you decided to do that. And
0: we've got about 30 of them now. We've got some very talented people out there. Benson, better watch out.
1: Well, I hope all of that just kind of goes to show that Steve Benson isn't all as great as he thinks he is, and you know that he's not the only one capable of being Benson or of doing what he does.
0: Of Bensonizing people?
1: Pardon?
0: Of Bensonizing people?
1: That could be, but it's still effective. And can I read you something real quick?
0: Sure.
1: Okay, this I came across today. This is what I was laughing about, but it just goes to show they've labeled you with a stigma. Now, this is something you should, I think, should considering where it's coming from, you should wear it like a badge of honor.
0: What's it from?
1: This is from the Science Fiction Book Club. It's about a novel that came out. I'll just read it real quick. It's just a couple of sentences.
0: Okay, go.
1: It says, "All the bugs are dead, and we're next. Dust, a novel. When a host of plague organisms, flesh-eating mites, crop-rotting fungi, and poisonous red tides erupt all over the globe, the result is devastation and chaos. As a talk radio madman fans the flames of violence, it's up to a small group of researchers to find a solution before the world crumbles to dust."
0: No kidding.
1: This is Dust, a novel by Charles Pellegrino, if I may say
0: Do
1: that.
0: Me a favor, will you, and fax that to me or send it to me somehow?
1: It'll be snail mail, but yes, right. that's it'd be a pleasure. I'll leave you with that. Thank you, Art.
0: Thank you, my friend, and take care. Yeah, I'm used to it. West of the Rockies, you're on the air.
2: Hey!
0: Hey!
2: How you doing, Art?
0: I'm doing.
2: Hey, this is Daryl here in Sacramento, listening to 6:50 a.m.
0: KSTE.
2: You got it. You know, I don't know, maybe I'm part of that small percentage of people who, I'm ready for the technology, I'm not afraid of it. Or maybe the percentage is a lot larger, that's ready to hear it, you know, in regards to the comments the general made.
0: Maybe it depends on what would be said. I mean, are you a religious person?
2: Well, yeah, I am, but...
0: Are you? Do you believe in God?
2: Well, sure.
0: Do you?
2: Yeah,
0: strongly believe in God and believe that when you die, you will go from here to there, that there is an afterlife, that you don't just wink out?
2: Absolutely.
0: Suppose you were to find out tomorrow that all of that's not true. Would that bother you?
2: My faith is stronger than that, but I still think...
0: Well, suppose I had irrefutable evidence that there is no God, as you believe there to be a God, and that you will not live at all after you die. Would that bother you?
2: Well, sure, it would bother me.
0: Okay.
2: Absolutely, but...
0: All right. Well, all right. Then I rest my case. And also, my show is over. so I've got to go. But I'm going to give you the honors.
2: Well, good night, America.
0: That's the way it works, all right.
2: It's a wonderful day.
0: Canada, South America, the Caribbean, all of you out there, thank you, and we will continue with all of this tomorrow. Good night.

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1: From the high desert and the great American Southwest, I bid you all good evening, good morning, good afternoon, good evening, whatever. Wherever you are, all around the world, 24 time zones. From the high desert, this is Coast to Coast AM, and I'm Art Bell, and oh my God. I mean, oh my God, wait till you see what I've got. Now, I don't believe it. You guys aren't going to believe it. You all know, maybe you don't know, those who are just listening tonight, didn't listen last night, shortly after 10 o'clock last night, we conducted a two-part experiment for Rush Limbaugh, who's losing his hearing, has lost actually almost all his hearing, and may lose the rest of it. And for all intents and purposes, of course, he's without hearing, he's deaf, and so I tried another grand experiment last night. We all did. All of us who were participating. Believe me, I'm about to freak you out, too. This happened like 10 minutes before the program, like so many things do. I had an incredible day today, incidentally, with Crystal Gale, and you can take a look at the pictures on the website. I've got them up right now. But what has happened? Princeton in New Jersey is monitoring these, I don't know, it's like, I better set it up properly, I guess. The system at Princeton, Richard, does what?
2: It measures random noise. It measures static, basically. And then it assigns numbers to that static in a computer, so you can actually read it like a graph.
1: Right.
2: And normally, nothing happens. You know, you got like a zero line that fluctuates, you know, little spikes above and below, just like grass growing. Think of it as grass on a graph. But every once in a while, when they've been looking at this now going back to 96, 97, they get these spikes, these very incredible increases that go 100 to 1 odds, 1,000 to 1 odds against chance, meaning that
1: sure,
2: out of 100 times you would do this, only one out of those 100 times would you get that effect.
1: All right, well, anyway, they've got, it's not just Princeton, but it's 39 separate, essentially, we could think of them as receiving points.
2: Exactly, scattered all over the planet, all over the world.
1: Of them outside the U.S. as well?
2: Oh, yeah. You know, they're all in South America, New Zealand, China, India, Africa.
1: Okay, and they all feed the computer at Princeton.
2: Back to Princeton.
1: Back to Princeton. And so
2: 200 measurements per second.
1: And so Princeton was ready last night. They knew that we were going to try an experiment, and so they were essentially listening, you know, like SETI might be listening, except they're listening for...
2: Well, these are on all the time.
1: Right, I understand. But they're listening for, I don't know, SETI listens for signals from, you know, ET out there someplace. This collection of sensors around the world, fed to Princeton, is listening for something very different. They're listening to, we believe, the collective unconscious.
2: That's one model.
1: Or consciousness, collective consciousness, really. That would be one model I could lay down. They're listening for spikes.
2: Well, they're looking at deviations in the random noise
1: In randomness, which we believe, conjecture it would be, we believe is produced by many, many people thinking of the same thing, in essence, at the same time.
2: A more coherent something.
1: The awfulness that happened on September 11th registered. Other things in history have registered in that manner. So I'm about to tell them what's happened, Richard. Richard sent me a graph just like a minute or two before airtime tonight from Princeton with reference to what we did last night. Right, Richard?
2: Yep.
1: Okay, I'll tell the rest of the story. You're going to be on the air again to do a whole show soon, okay?
2: Okay.
1: Thank you, my friend. Good night. We're going to basically do open lines, but I'll tell you, I had to, just in case there are new listeners right now, I had to get Richard on to explain the basis of it. Well, folks, we did it. We drove this sucker right up off the graph. I have... here it is in front of me. And Keith, my webmaster, is in Las Vegas right now. And I will have him get up the official graph itself as soon as he gets to a computer. But he's, you know, at a show or having fun or doing something. So all I could think to do to show you was to bring up my webcam, which I've done. My webcam has taken a picture of the email graph that we received from Princeton. And here's the thing that's going to make you sit down and go, whatever it is you go, I went, oh my God. We conducted sort of a two-part experiment after 10 o'clock, between 10 and 11. And it was at the bottom of the hour and then again at the top of the hour. And I've got to tell you all, here it is in black and white. On the bottom, you will see the hours involved. 2100 is 9 o'clock. 2300 is 11 o'clock. For those of you that don't know military time, that's along the bottom. Now, how do you get to this? You go to my website at artbell.com. Artbell.com. Click on Program, and then click on Art Bell Studio Cam. Because that's the only way I could get this graph on the website quickly, was to take a webcam picture of it. We'll have the detailed graph up there a little later for you, but I took a picture of it with my webcam, so go up there and look at it. And if this doesn't blow your mind, nothing ever will. Beginning at a little bit, right at 10 o'clock, actually, right, it's at 10 o'clock. And then goes, obviously, through 11 o'clock and a little after. In other words, when we did this, the 39 sensors around the world fed sudden information to Princeton that produced a graph that just went up off scale. Not really off scale, but by God, right to the top of the scale anyway. Oh, my. Now, the scientists at Princeton are now going to want to experiment very much with us because of what we just did. Take a look yourself. I'm telling you, this is a sit-down, look at it, and go, oh, my God. The chart seems to cover from September 10th all the way through, make that September 18th, all the way through September 19th. And so you can look at all that time. And exactly, folks, when we did the experiment last night, she took off. It is an absolute vertical spike. Actually, two spikes. Two gigantic spikes, as you might imagine. The times when we did this. Now, the people at Princeton are scientists, and, you know, it's going to be their attitude, of course, that, well, they'll probably go, I go, oh, my God, and you will, too, but the scientists, I'm sure, go, what has happened here? We need to do this again. So we're going to be getting together with the people at Princeton, and we are going to accommodate them in one way or the other. But I'm telling you right now, when you see this, your blood is going to turn cold or warm, depending. I suppose it could go either way. Because really, this is a good thing, I think. I told you about this power. I told you it worked. And now, look at this. We've got it on a graph. We've got proof. Now, this may not be proof to the scientists at Princeton, because they'll go, You know, they'll need it to happen, I guess, on some sort of regularly scheduled or random basis so they have control and they can prove it. But when you see this, I guarantee you're going to go, holy mackerel, I was part of that. I did that. All those minds at work at once caused this spike to just jump out of nothing right at the time we did it. No other spike even remotely close to it in the 2-day watch period that we've got on the graph until we did that, and right up to the top of the chart we went. It works. It really works. Never in my life, I was convinced anyway that it worked with all the experiments we had done with regard to the weather and healing and things we've done like that. But
3: to see it right up almost off the chart completely at the time we did it last night, well, all I can say is you've got to see it. So if you want to see it, if you want to see visual proof of what we did last night from Princeton on my webcam right now, take a look. It'll blow your mind. Guarantee it'll blow your mind. That's incredible. Absolutely blinking incredible. So we should think about this and what it means and what it could mean. And the magnitude of the power that we're talking about here is sobering to even consider. Holy smokes. Absolutely astounding stuff. All right, go to artbell.com. You click on Program, and then look over on the right-hand side for Art Bell Studio Cam, and click on that, because that's the only thing I could do, given just a couple of seconds before airtime. But it's eminently readable. And for those of you who participated in this, I'm telling you, you're going to go through the roof. All right, we'll take a brief break. I've got so much more. It's going to be open lines all night tonight. What a great subject. What a great subject for open lines.

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1: You know, there is terrorism out there. So in an effort to try to fight it or combat it, we give up these rights. I'm convinced that there are groups out there, sinister, powerful groups, that would create this terror to continue to control us.
2: I think you're absolutely correct. But of course, anybody that's followed the process of government throughout history, once a government has been given a certain amount of power, it always seeks more. And to suggest that our government is different because it's America, I guess that just shows how historically ignorant the American people have become. Because in a real sense, these things are our fault. Americans are, in fact, now trading liberty for security. Every day, this is going to happen now in our future, that we're going to allow this. It's just a matter of time.
0: Now we take you back to the night of October 19th, 2001, on Art Bell, Somewhere in Time.

Well, what are we going to do? To my satisfaction, I'm sure not to Princeton's, but believe me, to my satisfaction, we have just proven that millions of minds, hundreds of thousands, millions, whatever the number of the audience that decided to participate last night in this experiment, we have just proven what they can do. Got the proof. Princeton will want repeatability. But I don't have 1 second of doubt about being able to repeat this. In my mind, you see, we've done it many, many times. My threshold of proof has already been passed. I'm sure Princeton's will take a little more, but we wowed them, all right. This is amazing. Absolutely amazing. Go to my website and look at what we did. It really does bear some thought. Well, that's item one. Item two is, what an incredible, and maybe it's just the exact appropriate time to do this. So, I will do it now. So, earlier today, as you know, I have always really had a thing for Crystal Gayle, the voice of an angel, waiting for the times to get better. So many songs that, you know, that I play here on the air. Well, Crystal is performing in Las Vegas, and so she took the time and trouble, bless her heart, to come out and have lunch with Ramona and myself today. Right? It was incredible. What a wonderful time we had. You know who Crystal is? Don't make my brown eyes blue. Ready for the times to get better. I've played those songs here on the show. Crystal made a record about this program. She made a record about this program. If you listen carefully to the words in the song, and what a song it is, to the song you're about to hear, you'll understand this song is about Coast. And I guess me. And she presented this to me when she came out this afternoon. And it's really excellent. So turn up your radios, will you please? This song, let me tell you, is not available anywhere yet. Crystal just came to sort of present it to me. The pictures of Crystal are also on my website at artbell.com, the ones we took today during her visit. But this is such an honor. I mean, it really is an honor. She sang the song for me. Here it is. Listen carefully. This is good stuff.

0: Oh, boy. Is that something or what? That's Crystal Gale, who was here this afternoon. What an honor. I don't know whether you were able to catch all the words. Maybe I'll play it later again. I don't know if you were able to catch all the words or not, but if you're a close listener, you know exactly what she was saying. Precisely what she was saying. So, what a hell of a day for me, I'm telling you, to see the results of what we did last night on a mind-blowing graph. I mean, there it is, through 2 days, when we did it, boom, up she goes. This will bear a significant amount of conversation about what it is we have done, in my opinion. Of what we're doing, how we're doing it, the amazement of it. If you don't want to talk about this, then you're not even a thinking person, and I know you are a thinking people out there. In fact, we have the proof right here on the graph. My. This is so exciting. So exciting. And then, of course, to get a visit at your home by one of your favorite singers in all the world, Crystal Gale, that was also a topper. And those photographs are on the website as well, so you've got lots of reason to go to artbell.com right now. I hope we don't take down a server doing this. Because Keith, as I mentioned, is here in Las Vegas. We'll get a good detailed copy of this graph up just as soon as we can. Okay? This would be a good bumper going into the break. One more time for just a second. Here's Crystal Gale.
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1: Boy, I swear to you, I saw this graph just before your time and my heart skipped a beat. I know my heart totally just skipped a beat. And I can't even repeat what I said. When will you see this? This is absolutely amazing. What do we do with this now? I came to the conclusion when we did the first set of experiments that it was possibly dangerous. I'm still not sure. I'm really not sure. Now, we certainly went after a good purpose, you know, somebody's hearing. But I've been scared of this thing because I knew it worked. Never did I imagine proof like this. Never, never, never. So this is a little staggering for me right now, and I'm sure for many of you. When you see the graph, you know, you'll be staggered. So we're sort of making news. And then on top of that, I have this visit from Crystal this afternoon, which was so incredible. And the record is so incredible. So incredible. The record exactly, precisely captures the program. Exactly what happens on the program. And, it's interesting because that record is not country. It's not rock. It's maybe a little of everything. It's got some new age. I don't know. It's a complete crossover. It's not any single real category that I can think of. Maybe one of you will have a suggestion about what category it fits in, but to me, it just purely captures the show magically. So a lot has happened today. This graph of what we did. There is news in the world that I should be telling you about, so I'm going to do that briefly, and then we will begin our adventure into open lines for the night.
0: Now we take you back to the night of October 19th, 2001, on Art Bell, Somewhere in Time.

0: Well, all right. Back again. Now, the scientist at Princeton, Dean Radin, who sent this to Richard, who forwarded the graph to me, says he is mildly interested in this. He says it would become much, much, much more interesting if similar results can be repeated a few times. Yeah, and there you are, the scientist, right? Look, brother, it happened, and there's no doubt in my mind. Having done the other experiments, looking at this graph, there is no doubt whatsoever in my mind. And when you all see the graph, you'll be saying the same thing. There can't be any doubt. There is no doubt. I don't know if we want to get involved in a long experiment. I don't know if we need to get involved, after this, in any long experiment at all, or a repetitive number of experiments. Maybe for the sake of science, we should do it. I don't know. I don't know if I need to. This is amazing. East of the Rockies, you are on the air. Hello there. Where are you, please?
1: Mike in Myrtle Beach, South Carolina.
0: Hello, Mike.
1: That was just the greatest collective positive consciousness thing I've ever seen. And I'm very concerned, like you are, of the negative nature connotation that may be involved with it, but I do feel that there's very, very much positive things that could come from it.
0: Well, the truth is, sir, I'll tell you, I really don't know about doing this. I recognize the power of this.
1: Really?
0: But I don't know. It gives me the jeebies.
1: It does, really. I mean, just the collective consciousness of it itself. I mean, Dean Radin is probably correct. I mean, at some point in time, if you could probably get together and do it again, maybe monthly, maybe nothing. Your monthly thing would probably be more advantageous, I would think, to overall prove the application of it.
0: Well, we certainly, I guess, have that ability now, don't we? In other words, we...
1: Sure.
0: Look, there's no question in my mind. I don't know how long you've been a listener to the program, but did you ever participate in any of the experiments we've done years past?
1: Oh, for sure.
0: Oh, you have?
1: Yes. With the hurricanes.
0: Yeah, so knowing all of that, knowing what we did before and now seeing this, is there any doubt in your mind?
1: No, there doesn't seem to be any doubt in my mind.
0: No.
1: Although it's something of a configuration that's, within the parameters of further study.
0: Yeah, I know. Well, that's the scientist speaking. All right, thank you.
1: All right.
0: And take care. I'm sorry, did I miss something? No, I guess not. All doubt, frankly, to be honest with you, about doing this was gone before this experiment. Admittedly, I'm incredibly excited about this. I mean, how could you not be? Those of you who have been listening for years, those who participated in the experiment last night, and especially those who participated in years past, there's going to be no question in your mind. Now, the question is, should we go ahead and prove it to the scientists? Should we do encore performances and drive their graph up off the charts again, just for the sake of science? I really don't need it proven to me. My questions are different. Like, what do we do with it? Blessed of the Rockies, you're on the air. Hello.
2: Art.
0: Yes.
2: Oh, what a lucky man. You get to see Crystal Gale and you have the honor of speaking with me. I guess this is where I want to go. I'd like to throw out something, and then I'd like to make a comment afterwards.
0: Sure.
2: My theory of consciousness is, maybe Richard can understand this, Mr. Hoagland, is that astronomy, lit by all the suns and stars, schools or educates biology, from the one-celled mind all the way to the human mind,
0: mm-hmm.
2: where life lives on life and nations war upon all other nations, armed with the knowledge we learn from the violent suns and stars in a universal search for answers to these questions. Who are we, where do we come from, and where are we going?
0: Mm.
2: Interesting concept.
0: It is.
2: And
0: what do you think should be done with this?
2: Oh, a lot can be done with this. I mean, it's not only the...
0: Oh, I know a lot can be done. Almost anything can be done. The question is, what do you think would be appropriate?
2: In the times we are now?
0: Yeah.
2: To turn it against the enemy.
0: All right. I appreciate the call.
2: Can I ask one more thing?
0: Yeah, sure.
2: At the top of the hour, I know you would never ask this of yourself, but I'd like the audience to join with me in a conscious...
0: No, please, sir.
2: For you.
0: I appreciate it. Please. Thank you. I appreciate it. But I don't want to do that. For one thing, that even though I appreciate your suggestion, sir, I don't want to do that because it's self-serving, and I have a feeling, pretty strong feeling actually, that whatever this power is incredible power. It's not to be used in a self-serving manner. Put another way, even a selfish way, I would rather not risk it. You know, I'm not beyond thinking that something could go wrong here. You know, something could go wrong. And it may be that using it in some self-serving manner would be just the switch that I don't want to click. So I hope you all follow me in that regard. One, I think it would be self-serving and wrong. And two, it may be that self-serving is wrong. And that could cause it to backfire. Look, I don't even begin to understand what we're doing here, how we're doing it. I have theories. I think the whole collective consciousness thing is a theory. We don't know that that's it. We know there's a collective occurrence, but we don't know what the power does, how it does it, what medium it moves through, whether it's actually a collective consciousness or it's many separate consciousnesses that are simply registering as one. There's not much we know about all of this yet. These would be very early days with regard to what we did and now may have proven. Oh, my goodness. Wildcard Line, you're on the air. Hello.
3: Good morning, Art.
0: Yes, good morning.
3: Duncan in Toronto, Canada.
0: Way up in Toronto.
3: That's right. I feel very privileged to be a participant last night.
0: Have you seen the graph?
3: I'm looking at the big wow right now as we speak.
0: Hey, you know what? There you are. If this were SETI, we just made a wow signal.
3: Well, I just remember you saying last night, you start off, you concentrate on random noise, like the snow on the TV, and then try and clarify it.
0: Yeah, that's correct.
3: So I'm a little bit northwest of New Jersey. I sort of pointed myself down there, and I sort of beamed there, kind of like a clear cloud over New Jersey. And I actually found it hard to keep the concentration up. You know, you're trying to visualize it, and my visualization, I guess, was like a solid screen. It was a deep, sort of a clear magenta.
0: Oh, that's perfect. You see, that's absolutely perfect. In other words, what we want to do is have the exact opposite of randomness, and a solid color is the exact opposite of randomness.
3: Well, that's what I was trying to concentrate on. I thought it was interesting you mentioned that there was like two lines. And I think initially, before you went to the break, you said, okay, now everybody concentrate now.
0: Yes.
3: And then we had some commercials. And then you came back and you said, okay, this is your last chance. Let's do it again.
0: That's right.
3: If you haven't done it yet, do it again.
0: That was up at the top of the hour.
3: So I'm just wondering if that's the second one.
0: It's the second one, sir. It's the giant spike at the top of the hour. You bet.
3: Well, my question is, Richard says that they're measuring random noise. And I know this is a form of collective energy that we're
0: random grabbing. Numbers. In other words, a processor, a very fast processor, just generates absolute random noise, random numbers, which can be represented by random noise.
3: Okay, so they're generating numbers. See, this is what I was
0: They're saying. Just setting the computers loose and saying, generate totally random numbers. And then what you're seeing measured there is when there suddenly becomes, for an inexplicable reason, a lack of randomness. When things begin to get totally non-random, which is, virtually impossible. And you see the scale measured in that graph.
3: This is where I was confused. I thought they were measuring some kind of electromagnetic, as you know, noise can be.
0: No.
3: It can be.
0: No. You see, I don't know whether you heard the show last night. Did you?
3: Yes, I did.
0: Okay. Well, they registered another big spike on September 11th, both before and after the event. But in the case of, my God, what we did last night, this spike occurred exactly. In fact, as you pointed out, the double spikes are unmistakable with regard to what we did. Unmistakable.
3: So this collective energy was actually influencing the numerical processing that was going on.
0: Exactly correct, sir.
3: Oh, that's amazing.
0: And it comes from, 39 different places on the planet.
3: Okay, so like a matrix.
0: Yeah, that's right. Fed to Princeton. So is this some kind of amazing thing or what?
3: Well, I think you definitely have to do it again just to make them and R a little bit more.
0: To please the scientists?
3: I don't know how often you want to do it. I think one more time should give them a good something to think about anyway.
0: Well, you know what I wonder? No bad reflection on scientists, but I wonder if I could do it, if we could do it. I can't do it. We do it. If we could do it enough times to make them believe.
3: How many people, your audience typically, how many people do you think were contributing last night?
0: Millions.
3: Because you go right over North America and you're via satellite as well, aren't you?
0: We're all over the place, sir. Yes.
3: Yeah.
0: So, you know, some 513 stations or something now. You know, so obviously we skip at night, we saturate everywhere. So I'd say, you know, safely, millions. Yeah.
3: Well, that's fantastic. Well, I'm going to listen out, and you know, I'll definitely be around to do it the second time.
0: All right. Thank you very much. A little echo up to Toronto. Oh, boy. Oh, boy. This has such deep, important meaning, and I've got a lot of thinking about it now. Again, I went through this a few years ago thinking really hard at the scale. Maybe not quite the scale. Now I really have to think about it. Plus for the Rockies, you're on the air. Good morning.
4: Hi, this is Conrad from Phoenix.
0: Hi, Conrad.
4: And I was just kind of skeptical.
0: Mm-hmm.
4: And I was wondering why you couldn't do this to find a cure for AIDS or...
0: Well, number one, it wasn't received information. In other words, we weren't receiving any information at all. We were transmitting information, and what you see represented in the graph is the reception, the obvious reception of that.
4: Okay.
0: So you see what I'm saying? In other words, we weren't listening. We weren't hearing things at all. We can't just pluck an answer using the method we just used about cancer. But, you know, maybe somewhere down the line, if somebody runs with this and begins to learn about this power, whatever it is, you know, maybe, who knows, maybe there is that.
4: Yeah, because I was thinking, you know, since there's nothing known about it, or very little for that matter, you don't know the potential, and, I mean, maybe, you know, the collective consciousness could crack, you know, some nugget of a idea in a scientist's mind to where he could say, whoa, you know.
0: No question about it. I'm awed by the whole thing, and I'm not sure what it means. I'm just sure we did it.
4: Yeah, I don't think it would be, you know, a bad idea to, you know, try that, you know, not knowing maybe it won't work, but I don't think it hurts to try.
0: All right, I appreciate the call. Thank you. That would obviously require some refinement of this method. I'm not even sure it's in the same ballpark. It probably is in the same ballpark. But far enough away right now so that I wouldn't begin to know how to pursue that information. What we did was not pursue information. We actually tried to cause something to happen. First time caller line, you're on the air. Hello.
5: Hi, Art.
0: Yes.
5: Hi, this is Anthony from Connecticut.
0: Hello, Anthony.
5: Hi. Well, I want to say that I think that... Hello?
0: Yeah. Speak.
5: Yeah, okay, here's a dilemma. Radio's on, sorry.
0: Always turn off your radio.
5: Well, I'm away from it. Okay.
0: All right.
5: All right. Well, what I want to say is I think you should do the experiment again. I mean, because while you don't need the proof, and I mean, I believe it's true, you have an opportunity that probably not many other people in the world have the opportunity, and that is to organize something like this again and to prove it to the rest of the world.
0: Huh. Yeah, I suppose that's absolutely right. I wonder what the consequences, what do you think the consequences of proving it to the rest of the world are? In other words, it's so radical, and I believe we could do it, but if we prove this to the world, there's going to be a whole lot of change in thinking going on out there.
5: That's true. I mean, you can't really foresee what the consequences will be, but the idea of keeping this hidden doesn't seem like the right thing either.
0: Huh.
5: And actually, as another experiment, given what's gone on in this country, what if you organized a session where your audience really focused on the idea of just peace and prosperity? would that have any effect on what the terrorists have done?
0: You would think that concentrating on the subject of peace would be a really good thing, right?
5: Yes.
0: Now, I'm going to imagine a complication for you.
5: Okay.
0: Suppose the concept of peace is somehow interjected strongly to the collective consciousness, something this graph proves, I guess, you can do. The question has got to be, sir, what if we're in the middle of war, wanting to have war, because we're going to get these bastards that attacked our nation, and somehow something for peace would cause us not to succeed in our effort. Do you understand what I'm worried about when I say I don't understand this power?
5: Yes. I mean, there are obviously, no one can really know all the consequences down the road, but it just seems to me something like peace.
0: I mean, haven't you ever seen Twilight Zone?
5: Yes.
0: Well, you remember all the episodes where somebody thought they had it absolutely made and it just somehow always turns out wrong? Right. You've seen them,
5: yes.
0: Right? That's what I'm worried about.
5: I mean, I understand that, but it's just hard for me to understand or accept that if all these people are really thinking thoughts along the line of peace, and also I would throw in prosperity just to make sure it's not like a bad kind of a peace.
0: There's a million different ways it can end with...
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1: But you see, I see so many possible pitfalls. The Twilight Zone. You know, Rod Serling.
2: Well, he thought it was going to be this way, but he never anticipated X,
1: right? That's how it could happen. And that's why I'm afraid of this, because I don't understand all of it. I'm Art Bell.
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wonder of flowers to be covered and then to burst up through tarmac to the sun again, or to fly to the sun without burning a wing, to lie in a meadow and hear the

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1: I'll tell you, I just almost don't know how to proceed. It's been such a day. It's been an incredible day. I mean, to have Crystal Gayle here, and by the way, we're going to speak with Crystal Gayle here in a few moments, if I can get through, I think. So, let me see, how am I going to do it? I've got to figure out how I can do this. I know how I can do it. I can slip in one additional commercial, and that'll let me dial. I've got the information to dial for Crystal Gayle right now. And this graph, oh my God, the graph. I don't know what we're going to... I have no idea what we're going to do with this. I really got to think it over. My original inclination on this grand experiment was, Arthur, you don't know what you're doing, and something is obviously happening, but you really don't know what you're doing, and if you don't stop, Rod Serling will be there with the big catch, and it's going to catch you. So, but what we have proven here, and to those who have participated before, no further proof needed, I'm sure. To the scientists, there will be, of course, but what do they know? Man. Oh, man. Anyway, here we go.
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1: You know, there is terrorism out there. So in an effort to try to fight it or combat it, we give up these rights. I'm convinced that there are groups out there, sinister, powerful groups, that would create this terror to continue to control us.
2: I think you're absolutely correct. But of course, anybody that's followed the process of government throughout history, once a government has been given a certain amount of power, it always seeks more. And to suggest that our government is different because it's America, I guess that just shows how historically ignorant the American people have become. Because in a real sense, these things are our fault. Americans are, in fact, now trading liberty for security. Every day, this is going to happen now in our future, that we're going to allow this. It's just a matter of time.
0: Now we take you back to the night of October 19th, 2001, on Art Bell's Somewhere in Time.

0: ah, success. I got it done. And so I think right now I'm going to be able to bring on the air from Las Vegas. And she just, I think, got off the stage, Crystal Gale. Crystal, hi.
1: Hello.
0: Oh, God, it was great having you out here today.
1: Oh, it was fun. I enjoyed it. Wonderful lunch.
0: Yeah, the desert is something, isn't it?
1: Oh, every time I come out here, I want to move. So. Who knows? We might be neighbors.
0: I hope you got a chance to go back through Red Rock Canyon, or did you miss the turn?
1: No, we found the turn, and it was beautiful.
0: All right. I couldn't believe it. I didn't know this was coming, Crystal. I had no idea that you were going to bring a song, which so obviously is about this program, with you today. That really was a very well-kept secret by somebody.
1: Well, we wanted it kept secret. And, you know, Mike Laudermilk, who's my guitar player, we got together and started this, and it was just something we wanted to do. Yeah.
0: Well, I have listened to it about 20 times since you were here today, at least 20 times, and I have never heard anything that so well captures it captures everything. It captures the place where I live, this strange desert, perfectly. It captures the mood of the show perfectly. How did all that happen?
1: Well, from listening. And, being part of it. I mean, you bring in everybody. You bring everybody a part of your show. So I think just feeling the emotion of your show, it all came together.
0: Well, I've been just absolutely blown away by it. When you did a show tonight, you just finished, right?
1: I finished. I had to, met some people, and we just came on up and got my shoes off. My feet are feeling better.
0: Good.
1: Putting my feet up. But we had a great time. Good people out here.
0: The guitar in this thing is absolutely awesome.
1: Oh, he plays great. That's Mike.
0: Laudermilk, right?
1: Yes.
0: Yeah. Oh, you've got to tell him. I mean, it takes, with every song, this song, the first time I heard it, it grabbed me. And then second, third, and fourth, I just began to go absolutely berserk. I said, how did they do this? How did they capture this program?
1: Well, I think that when you believe in a lot of the same things, and just your minds are there together, it works.
0: That's what happened to the song. It really, really works.
1: We continue your show. When we're out on the road, Mike and I talk about all the different things. a lot of people look at us and think, well, what are they talking about? But we're into that. We're into all the things that are happening in the world.
0: Well, we just, I don't know whether you had an opportunity to listen last hour. You probably didn't. But we did this grand experiment last night. Princeton University is conducting an experiment. They have been without our knowledge for a long time now, Crystal. And they have these random number generator computers. They just spit out random numbers. Kind of like if you saw a visual of it, it would be like your TV screen, where you just see the noise on the screen when there's no signal, the little dots jumping all around. Mm-hmm. That's random. And we have tried all these experiments with mass mind concentration. And Princeton has been monitoring the results of this from about 39 places around the world. And they actually produce a graph, kind of like a Richter scale. And we did this grand experiment last night. And just before airtime tonight, Crystal, we got this graph of what happened last night at 10 o'clock. We've got 2 days of graph. And last night at 10 o'clock, it went 100 times above normal when we were doing this experiment. We produced, in other words, an effect in the mass consciousness, the big pool that's out there, whatever, but they sure did register it like a giant earthquake.
1: Whoa.
0: Yeah, I know. That's what I'm saying to you is, whoa. Anyway, listen, this record, this tune might be part of an album you have coming up.
1: We are working on, I want to do a Native American album. I'm part Cherokee, so very proud of my heritage, and I've been wanting to do an album like that, and I think this particular song would fit on that as well, as just, an album with songs and that type of flavor too. So definitely I want to put it on something, but I, you know, this is yours.
0: Oh, thank you. This is really, really, really unusual stuff, and maybe I can get you to comment. I also tried to figure out, as I listened and listened again today, what am I hearing? This isn't country. It's not rock. It's not a ballad. It may perhaps has new age content sound to it. It's really a departure from anything else that I've heard you do.
1: It is a little different from what I've recorded in the past. And you know, I just love to sing. I love all different styles.
0: Is there any category you could put this in?
1: I think you hit on it with a little new age, a little Celtic, maybe a little, it's got that feel of,
0: Yeah, it's got that feel.
1: Feel.
0: Anyway, it was a really big deal for Ramona and myself to have you out here today. It was wonderful.
1: Well, it was such a delight for us. And, the winery, Pahrump Valley Winery, is very great.
0: Oh, it's a super place, isn't it?
1: Yeah.
0: We love it. All right. Well, listen, Crystal, when you have more time, I would like to come and see you in Nashville.
1: Okay, great.
0: And when you have more time, you come back and see me. But forever, you have immortalized for me this program in the song.
1: Oh, well, that's real sweet for you to say that.
0: Thank you, and I'm going to play it again right now.
1: Okay.
0: Here it comes. Crystal, thanks, and good night.
1: Oh, and you have a good night.
0: Thank you.
1: Thank you.
0: Good night. One more time. Listen to the words, folks.

0: you tell me, does that capture this show or what? Get on. Crystals by Cherokee. That's called Midnight in the Desert. Crystal Gale. Incredible. Incredible. What an incredible day all the way around today. Just one of those spike went off the chart days to have Crystal out here to hear this song. And then just before airtime to have this chart showing what we did. I'm telling you, I don't know that I'm going to keep doing this. I really don't know. I feel like I'm out in an arena that, could come back to bite me. I could be all wet on that. I just have this feeling that a power this awesome, this significant, and now, in my mind, this proven, is something that, I'm out of my depth here. But then again, I think everybody's out of their depth when they talk about what should be done with this, because who could know? Who could know what should be done with this, or what it could do, or the good you could do with it, or the mistake you could make with it, right? So much to think about. On the first-time caller line, you're on the air. Hello.
1: Hi, Art. My name's Cindy. I'm calling from Glenwood Springs, Colorado.
0: Hi, Cindy.
1: And first of all, that song is just so divinely inspired, and it is the most beautiful song I've ever heard.
0: Totally haunting.
1: It is just so, the timing is absolutely perfect.
0: You're right.
1: And so this is, something that I wanted to bring up. About 4 days after our attack, I was like most everybody, kind of having this awful struggle with this eye for an eye mentality.
0: Mm-hmm.
1: And it's tough. But after about 4 days, I went into this deep meditation, and you know where that goes. And it went farther than I thought I could ever bring myself to. To actually bring myself to having this, enough compassion and love to actually drop love bombs on the Taliban and the terrorism.
0: Love bombs?
1: Absolutely.
0: You know what my first inclination was?
1: What's that?
0: I would have dropped the atomic love bomb.
1: Oh, absolutely. Absolutely. But, it does something. What it does to us psychologically, even if it's only for 5 minutes and then go back to that, how we were, but only for just a few minutes of holding that. And to me, that's kind of what Jesus must have meant when he said, pray for our enemies. Because it got so silly that after a while I was thinking, how can love and hate coexist in the same existence?
0: Well, they can. I don't know either. I don't know the answers to these questions. But I meant the real atomic bomb. That was my first inclination.
1: Yeah.
0: Find people that did this and obliterate them with prejudice.
1: Yeah.
0: And I still haven't come far from that. I certainly don't want to harm any civilians.
1: Oh, but, absolutely.
0: The people who did this, good night, goodbye. And as a matter of fact, I've neglected because I was so blown away by everything that happened. But we had troops on the ground earlier in, that's really the big news. We had troops on the ground earlier in Afghanistan, two parts of the country. And the military isn't talking about what happened. So we don't know yet what sort of success or failure or whatever they had. But they were there fighting.
1: Yeah.
0: Our troops.
1: Okay, well, is it okay to plug in a couple websites? I don't know if you can do that. Can you do
0: that? No, I don't allow it on the air. The reason why, you can send them to me in email, and we can get links up that way, but we don't let people do it because of tragedy in the past, my dear. They gave out some, web links, and it was women without clothes.
1: Oh, I'm sorry. Well, these were some that they're very, very helpful. Absolutely.
0: I hope you understand.
1: I do.
0: Send them to me an email. My email address is artbell@mindspring.com. artbell@mindspring.com. Wildcard line, you're on the air. Hi.
2: Hi, Art. This is Raquel from Myrtle Beach, South Carolina.
0: Hi, Raquel.
2: And I wanted to say what a beautiful tribute that song was. I keep ring-necked doves, and they were sleeping peacefully until that song came on, and it got them going, and they only shut up about 5 minutes ago.
0: You're kidding.
2: They were going on and on, just cooing and cooing. It was marvelous.
0: You're not kidding.
2: I'm not joking at all. Not joking at all. I mean, the effect that it had on them was really marvelous. It was like a moment of magic here. And, well, I thank Crystal for that.
0: You know what? This has been a day of magic. Absolute magic. Can you hold on?
2: Yes.
0: All right, through the bottom of the hour. We've got a break. I have to take it.
2: Okay.
0: Here's Crystal.

0: more Crystal. 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I'm Art Bell. 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
1: This is one of the most significant days in my life. You know, there are marker days in your life. Well, this is a marker day. Crystal Gayle came to lunch. She sang what I'm going to call the song. Midnight in the Desert, which is, I don't know, in every way captures this show dead on the money. And then just prior to airtime, the great experiment that we ran last night in conjunction with Princeton University came blasting in my email. And I'm telling you, we nailed it to the wall. If you want to see for yourself, there are two things, by the way, to see on the website right now. One is a few snapshots I took of Crystal Gayle's visit this afternoon. That's under What's New. It says Crystal Gayle visits Art, and you'll see about three photographs there with Ramona, with myself. And then if you go down to Program, just below it, and go to Art Bell's Studio Cam, because Keith is at a show himself in Las Vegas, this graph came bursting through my email from Princeton through Richard Hoagland. And last night when we did the experiment, it just went off the chart, folks. Off the chart over a two-day period. It's going to blow your mind. That's all I can tell you. And in a moment, I'm sure we'll talk more about all of this, but definitely a marker day in my life.
0: 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Tonight's an encore presentation of Coast to Coast AM from October 19th, 2001.

0: All right, we're back to it. Caller, you're back on the air. Thanks for hanging in there.
1: Hey, Art.
0: Yes.
1: What I really called to discuss with you is that really we must document this success of an experiment for no other reason, for posterity. You know, the scientists usually, the established minds in academia do tend to be fairly rigid, and they may not accept this no matter what you do, but sooner or later they will move over and new folks will come in and replace them.
0: Do we?
1: And then they might be open to what has happened.
0: Yeah, I know, but do we really want that to happen? I mean, if I were to stop it right now, it might be known to the people who have listened to this program, but it might not go further. Now, on the other hand, if we nail it, which I know we can do, I don't even have a doubt, then what are the implications of that? This is a power that I don't even begin to understand. Do you?
1: Maybe begin. Some weeks ago, there was a guest on your show, Greg Braden.
0: Yes.
1: Wrote the Isaiah Effect.
0: Yes, of course.
1: Now, he refers to it as the field effect of mass consciousness. And he suggests that it takes about 800 people to effect a transforming change in the mass consciousness of the human race. Only 800 people.
0: Now, that is such a significant power. I mean,
1: it's a very significant power. And with safeguards in effect, specifically by, well, being very specific as to the effect that you want.
0: All right, now here's one for you. Here's something to think about. If we had had 800 people conducting an experiment like this last night, I'm sure it's hard for scientists to marshal those kinds of numbers, you know, reliably. But assuming we could get, you know, exactly 800 and then compare the size of the spike to the spike we produced last night on this graph, what do you think we would see? Would it be by number, you know, we had millions last night.
1: Yes.
0: So would it be by percentage a smaller number or every bit as big? What do you think?
1: I have no earthly clue.
0: The only thing
1: I can suggest, though, is that this is our birthright, and it doesn't take millions to make a difference. It's nice to have millions when you can marshal them, though.
0: Mm-hmm.
1: Not everybody can do that.
0: Mm-hmm.
1: This is where you are special, Art, and shouldn't waste your opportunity.
0: Mm.
1: This is your chance. This is our chance to actually sway things for the better.
0: Yeah, maybe. Maybe.
1: You know, to effect a mass healing on our consciousness.
0: Maybe. Here. Maybe. All right, thanks. Listen, thank you for the call. I'm chewing hard on this, believe me. All right?
1: All right. You have a good evening.
0: Right, you too. You have a good evening, yeah. You know, usually I go by gut feeling. I fly by the seat of my pants. I have all my life. Now, what we have stumbled into here, it's so significant, so powerful, so incredible that, you know, I tell you, the first vibes deep in my belly when we got further into the experiments we did a few years ago was, be careful, Art, be careful. You don't know what the hell you're doing, Art. Collectively, we really don't know what we're doing and what the possible implications are. And now, even more than ever, I have that gnawing feeling that, oh, yes, we've proven this, but something bad could happen, too. I just have this feeling that something bad could happen. You could make a mistake. I'm like a neophyte stumbling in and sitting down in front of a modern Pentium 4 computer and starting to program. the odds of doing something wrong are pretty high. East of the Rockies, you're on the air.
2: Hi, my name's Dan.
0: Hi, Dan.
2: Calling from Ontario, Canada, actually. It's my first time calling.
0: Yes, sir.
2: I heard about the charts.
0: Uh-huh.
2: Actually, just recently, I kind of figured out what was going on, and I just wanted to talk a bit about some of the things that have happened in my life.
0: Let her rip.
2: Okay, I can't really say that I'm psychic or clairvoyant, but the idea has been tossed around. Throughout my life, weird things have always happened to me. I would get thoughts in my head, and all of a sudden, stuff would happen. Like, there was this girl when I was going to college in Peterborough. Every time I thought about her, I would end up running into her moments later, you know, 15, 20 minutes.
0: Well, you can put that down to synchronicity.
2: Yeah, there's lots more weird stuff, though. Another example, one day my boss was on the roof because we do roofing. And I had the weird thought that he might slip and fall. I got down the ladder, it was a weird body buzz. The same kind of feeling you probably got when you got the results back.
0: Don't tell me.
2: Sure enough, he ended up slipping, but he caught himself. I ended up warning him, though.
0: So he didn't fall off?
2: No, he slipped on a shingle, but he caught his balance. But the thought crossed my mind moments before it happened.
0: Well, all right. Can you know... We're going to be in a courtroom, and you're a witness for a second, all right?
2: Okay.
0: And I'm going to cross-examine you a little bit. So you had this thought prior to your partner on the roof slipping, but not falling all the way as you had anticipated he might with the feeling you had. Is that correct?
2: It wasn't the feeling that he was going to necessarily fall off the roof. It was just the feeling that he was going to slip.
0: That he was going to slip. And then how much time expired before he slipped?
2: About 1 or 2 minutes.
0: All right. Is there any way in your mind that you can know for sure, I want an honest answer here, that what you felt about his slipping didn't, in fact, cause him to slip? Is there any way you can know for sure that you didn't cause that? Yes or no?
2: No, I can't know for sure.
0: All right, then. Well, then I'm stopping you right there. You have answered my question. Thank you. Now, do you understand why the caution, folks? Do you understand why we don't understand this? We don't even begin to truly understand this. We might think that we do, but we don't. And that causes me to feel great caution before moving forward. Great caution. Until we know what we're doing. Now, there may be a case for continuing to do these experiments now with the cooperation of Princeton. I understand how the scientists are going to look at this. I'll say it again. I don't need any further proof. I don't. I did all those years of experiments, and then for the reasons described, quit. And now I've done one more, and this time we've got a graph. Oh, my God, do we have a graph. This may be enough for me, because I don't know what we're dealing with. Do you? Can you honestly say, if you were sitting in the witness chair like that man, can you honestly say you understand the ramifications, all the possible ramifications of this? And the answer is, it's got to be a firm no, if you're being honest. West of the Rockies, you're on the air.
3: Hello.
0: Hello.
3: I've had some experiences and things that you've been talking about. And one thing I wanted to mention, that the Maharishi converged on Rhode Island some years ago. I don't know if you ever heard of this. But a group of them, they decided to, meditate on sweetness and light. It was like in the summer. And the following summer, the statisticians at Brown University, I guess it really blew their minds because there were so many less murders, so the climate was better, a whole list of things. It was all positive. And I guess all I did was meditate on sweetness and light, that type of thing.
0: Sure.
3: A long time ago, I got reading into some Tibetan type of mysticism. And I decided to try it, and I said, I want it to work. So I want to concentrate on somebody and get them to do what I want them to do.
0: Yes, and?
3: So what I did was... I concentrated on this guy who had nothing to do with me.
0: And?
3: I mean, he would ignore me and that type of thing.
0: Okay,
3: well,
0: so what did you want to happen?
3: Well, what I did was I was in a club, and I'm being a musician. I was up on a bandstand. And he hit the front door, and the club was pretty crowded. And he had a beautiful gal with him, leaves her at the front door, walks across through all these people, comes up and raises his hand up to shake my hand. Well, I was about as shocked as he was.
0: Is that what you were concentrating on occurring?
3: Definitely. And when it happened, there was no more surprise at him than it was. He looked at me like he couldn't believe what was going on.
0: What he just did, you mean? And
3: yeah.
0: So you tore him away from a beautiful... And you tell
3: no,
0: me...
3: No, not at that moment. Let me explain now. I concentrated on two or three nights, and then I thought, this is not working, you know, and I forgot about it.
0: Yeah.
3: And then about a week later, he comes in the club, and he walks over and says,
0: "And now, yeah, all right, I've got it." And you tore him away from a beautiful girl. Now that is power. That's real power. That is power that cannot be toyed with. this is going to give me the heebie-jeebies all weekend long. Now, totally the heebie-jeebies. Too much. Really too much. First time caller line, you're on the air. Hello.
4: Hi, Art. This is Glenn in San Dimas, California.
0: Hi, Glenn. How are you?
4: Pretty good, pretty good. It's an amazing night, all right.
0: Yeah.
4: I was looking forward to when I went to bed the night before after the amazing experiments. I was looking forward to getting up in the morning and listening to what Rush had to say. He wasn't on the air. And I wondered.
0: Oh, okay. You know, he put a note on his website that perhaps like myself, is going to be absent every now and then, and he'll be going to doctors and very special clinics and so forth. So a good bet would be, if he wasn't on the air, that he was with a physician somewhere.
4: Yeah. Do you have any awareness that Rush has heard about what happened last night that through any source?
0: I would almost say it's a totally safe bet that a bunch of people probably wrote to him and told him we did it. But
4: yeah.
0: I did not tell him ahead of time that I was going to do it. Nor even, send an email, or I didn't do a thing telling him about it. So we'll see what he says. But
4: yeah.
0: Have you seen the graph, brother?
4: Yeah, absolutely.
0: Oh, my God.
4: It's scary.
0: Yeah, it is. It really is scary. That's the right word.
4: I think that Richard mentioned this the other night, too, when he was on. It's power that is and now seems to be available to everyone, and not just the elite. And the good thing is that it can be used for good. And for evil, I believe it's a gift, but it's something that...
0: That's my view of it. You know, Richard and I differed a little bit on that. I said, Richard, look, I think it is just a power, and that it could be used any way at all, as you point out, for good or evil. And I may turn out wrong about that, but I think it is, like everything else in the world, a power. And every other power that we know of, as far as I know in the world, can be used either way, right? And I don't think this would be an exception.
4: Yeah. I wonder if there's any significance to the date. I mean, Richard is up. He's up on dates as well. Any significance that, for instance, you had to delay because you were originally going to plan this experiment for the week before? But
0: isn't that the truth?
4: Yeah. So I wonder if there's a I believe there is. I'm not sure what it is yet, but the fact that it happened that particular night. And
0: my major quandary right now is the people at Princeton are asking obviously for more.
4: Yeah.
0: Do I do that?
4: I think you
0: not?
4: Have to, Art, at least one more time. I think it's obvious to all of us that it's a success, that it's real.
0: I wonder how many times I would have to do it to prove it to the scientists, you know? They're just not going to want to believe this.
4: Make them believe. That's what we have to do. Make them believe.
0: All right, sir. Thank you.
4: It's good to talk to you, Art.
0: Yep, take care. They're not going to want to believe this. Not at all. I understand that. I mean, this is their first time through with us, right? So they're not going to want to believe this. There's going to be a prejudice against it. But you know what? I look at this, and I see we did an experiment. One, the big one, was a two-part experiment. And I'll be damned if when you look at this graph, it is not... The two parts are so obvious. So obvious. The timing is precise. The chance of Just a random occurrence is one in a trillion as far as I'm concerned. I don't know, this proves it. But it sure does introduce lots and lots of questions. East of the Rockies, you are on the air. Good morning.
5: Good morning. I'm Mike from Cleveland, Ohio.
0: Hi, Mike.
5: Hi.
0: Proceed. You're on the air.
5: Yes. How about the media and the anthrax thing? I think they're doing a good job on it.
0: You don't think they're overdoing it a little bit?
5: Yes, they are. They're trying to scare the American public, huh?
0: Well, you know, the terrorists did a good thing for themselves. They sent it to the major media in this country, and how else would you expect them to, you know, to respond, right?
5: Right.
0: But the net effect is that the terrorists, in a way, get their way because of a small event numerically has happened, but look at what it has caused. Holy mackerel.
5: A lot of damage. Tom Brokaw couldn't say the words he wanted to say on the air because
0: he was too angry.
5: Too polite.
0: Yeah. I know. I'm with you. And I don't know what to think about that either or what to say. The media was CNN the other day, and other media have been asking themselves. Dan Rather was on with Larry King, and they were asking themselves if the media response has not been disproportionate contributing to the terror that is the obvious aim of the terrorists, right? Seems like it's succeeded. East of the Rockies, you're on the air. Yes?
6: This is the Art Bell Show?
0: Yes, it is. In fact, it's actually Art Bell.
6: Oh, hi, Art.
0: And you're actually on the air.
6: This is the first time I've ever called. I just had a question. Do you think that there is some kind of possibility that because of when this, right before this stuff happened on 911, that there were a lot of people that were concentrating on that because there were a lot more that had something to do with this than what is estimated?
0: All right, now that, right. Very good thinking, sir. Let's think about what he just suggested. With the 911 event, the difference in the graph is that several hours before the 911 event, the graph began to go nuts, right? Then when the incident occurred, it went berserk. It went through the roof, as they say. And then for several hours afterward, it continued to fluctuate wildly. In the case of what we did last night, the timing is precise. If you look at the graph and you compare it to the one on Richard's site, what we did last night had no or almost no precursor to it at all. And the reason has got to be, obviously, that before airtime last night, I didn't tell you about it. You had no way of really knowing. You might have been anticipating a little from what I had said the night before, but you really were not concentrating until I told you to, all of you. And then we have the first spike in the first part of the experiment and the astounding second spike exactly in the right place, in the right time, with the right separation, and 2 days' worth of graph to look at. The whole thing is just absolutely mind-blowing. I don't know. Amazing. An amazing night. All right, listen, we're in open lines all night long, so anything you want to talk about is fair game. I'm Art Bell. This is Coast to Coast.
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1: Wow, what a day, what a day, what a day. All right, we're in open lines. Anything you want to talk about is fair game. That's the nature of open lines. But it is an amazing, amazing, amazing day.
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0: right. We're going back to open lines once again for a Friday night, Saturday morning. It's truly incredible one. First time caller line, you are on the air. Hi.
1: Hi, my name's Patty. I'm calling from Pittsburgh, Pennsylvania.
0: How you doing, Patty?
1: Pretty good. I wanted to talk about the experiment.
0: Yes.
1: I didn't enter into it because I'm kind of new listening to you, and I wasn't quite sure about it, if you know what I mean.
0: I know exactly what you mean. I'm doing them, and I still am not quite sure about them or even close.
1: But it excites me what happened with the graph. And I wasn't listening years ago when you did this.
0: Uh-huh.
1: But I remember lately you said it worked better if you honed in on healing.
0: Well, healing seems to be an area where it has great effect. That's right.
1: Now, I know you've mentioned a couple people I've worked on, and I wondered if it didn't work on some people.
0: No, it always worked.
1: And
0: there were two instances. One regarding Danion Brinkley, who was in the middle. He was facing brain surgery, actually, and he had clots, these horrible clots in his brain, and we cleared them.
1: Wow.
0: I was right. And then came Richard Hoagland, who had a heart attack, and the doctors gave him very little chance of living, and he has described what he felt when we did it, and he made this incredible, even miraculous recovery. It was just amazing. And then we did several weather experiments, some of which worked too well. So
1: yes.
0: The answer is, through about 8 or 9 of them, it never failed.
1: Wow.
0: And now this.
1: Well, can I ask you about the healings again? Did the timing of the healings happen quite soon after the experiment?
0: Yes.
1: Okay.
0: Yes, immediately.
1: And what I wanted to know is, you want to know what you can do with this and everything. I was wondering, did you get a lot of emails about people that were ill and they wanted an experiment done after that? Or
0: yes, of course. I've had a great deal of that. And what do you do with it?
1: I don't know what you do.
0: Yeah,
1: but I'm thinking
0: either.
1: Do you know Catherine Coleman?
0: Who?
1: You remember Catherine Coleman from years ago?
0: Oh, yes.
1: She came out of Pittsburgh. She was a faith healer. And I was just thinking, well, maybe you'll be the next Catherine Coleman. Although
0: please.
1: I know, I mean, it's quite different.
0: It's not, okay, I appreciate the call. It's not me that did it at all, believe me. I was just, you could think of me as the conductor. I only helped by playing my own little instrument during the prescribed times. I did my bit. I did my concentration. But you could only think of me as the conductor. And all of you are the orchestra. And the music is clearly printed out here on this graph. I'm telling you, this is just a mind blower. Wildcard line, you're on the air. Hello.
2: Hi, Art.
0: Hi.
2: This is John calling from Raymond, Illinois.
0: Hi, John.
2: I was thinking there would be a good way to try and appease the scientists by repeating the experiment a couple of times with some different aims.
0: Well, that's exactly what Princeton is asking for. They say, well, here you are. It says, last line from Dean Radin is, it would become much, much, much more interesting if similar results can be repeated a few times. That, of course, is the scientific approach. So.
2: Well, I was thinking because when I was listening last night, so I was able to participate. Thank you.
0: You're very
2: and,
0: welcome. Have you seen the graph yet?
2: Unfortunately, no. I'm an over-the-road driver, and
0: I
2: pulled over when I managed to get through. So,
0: well, trust me when I tell you, you'd gasp if you.
2: I'm looking forward to it.
0: Right.
2: But I was remembering from last night, you didn't really specify any kind of a color. You were just saying try and turn random noise into a solid sheet.
0: That's correct.
2: And I was thinking maybe you could run it a couple more times, but give a specific color to add on to that to see if maybe you could not only repeat the spike but change it in a predictable pattern based on that color.
0: Yeah, I see. All right. I appreciate your call, my friend, and that's exactly – I know that's what the scientists are going to want to do now. They're going to want to dissect this they're going to want to try and make specific patterns, prolonged patterns, predictable patterns, and I just don't know. I honestly just don't know if that's a wise thing to do, to proceed with this, because if we conclusively prove it to the satisfaction of scientists, we are unleashing a power in the world. In fact, we may have already done that. Its end effect of which none of us have the slightest idea about. Does that make sense to you? Certainly I don't. Maybe some of you think you do, but I cannot imagine that any of us really know what the consequences of releasing this upon the world are. This is the wow. This is like SETI's wow signal. And there's lots of implications to that, right? If we got suddenly got a signal from aliens, what they call the wow signal, what they wait for, it'd be a lot more than wow, wouldn't it? The implications for society of the wow signal would be tremendous. Well, here, the implications of this wow signal are really, really tremendous. West of the Rockies, you're on the air. Hello.
3: All right.
0: Yes.
3: Hi, I'm Sarah in San Diego area.
0: Hello, Sarah.
3: Hi, and what you're talking about is very well defined in a book written by Ernest Holmes, and the book is called The Science of Mind.
0: Well, you know what? I think a lot of people have imagined this possibility for as long as I've been alive. People have been imagining this possibility, but I'm not so sure anybody's proven it before.
3: If you read the book, it will explain it all to you, because that is what life is. Because you can picture that the whole universe is an ocean of knowledge. It's already there, and we individually tap into it, into this one universe of knowledge, mind power.
0: Mm-hmm.
3: And everybody's life is an expression of their beliefs, whether they realize it or not. And they therefore create everything that happens to them in their lives based upon their beliefs, conscious or subconscious. And the trick is to find out what that governing creative law in your subconscious is. Get in there and clean it up if it's bringing the wrong things to you. And the prayer of healing is one of the prime basic teachings in this book. But it is our minds that do run the universe. That's where we are. Einstein's speeches that mind and matter are one and the same and interchangeable. Now, that's a big step, but that's where it is.
0: Well, thank you. I have dealt with some big things in my time, my years on the air, my more than decade, well, in excess now of a decade on the air. I've dealt with some pretty amazing things, but nothing at this scale. Not even close. Not even close. A lot of people are going to write about. They're going to write about this. There'll be a lot more written if I repeat it. But I'm telling you, I really am leaning against that idea. Compelling as it is, I'm for some reason I'm leaning against it. You know, this happened to the men who imagined and created the atomic bomb. They had the wow signal, right, and then they proceeded. But as they proceeded, they began to have some reservations about what they were doing. For good reason, right? So I have some of those reservations. First time caller line, you're on the air. Hello.
4: Hi.
0: Hi.
4: My name's Jonathan.
0: Jonathan, you're on a cell phone too, aren't you?
4: Right.
0: Cell phones. Where are you?
4: I'm sorry.
0: That's all right.
4: Lubbock, Texas.
0: Okay. Okay. Proceed.
4: Okay. We're on the air, right?
0: Yes.
4: I was just wondering, I guess lately, in what you're talking about tonight, you know, you're familiar with Zen Buddhism, right?
0: Yes.
4: Okay. I was raised, you know, basically Baptist. And lately, though, I guess it was a couple of years ago, I finished reading the New Testament, and I was just amazed by kind of what the words of Jesus, the teachings of Jesus, and I've always been fascinated with Star Wars and stuff. And,
0: Well,
4: you know,
0: hold it, sir. Let me ask you. I can see what road you're going down here.
4: Okay.
0: So I've got something I want you to ponder. Okay.
4: Okay.
0: We've got this gigantic spike just when we did it last night. There were some people out there who were praying to God during this exercise we had last night. There were other people who were simply doing a mass mind concentration. We have no way of knowing, as we look at this spike, this not coincidental spike, what caused the spike. Did the people who prayed cause the spike, or did the people who concentrate cause the spike, or did both groups cause the spike?
4: Right.
0: What do you think?
4: Well, the mere fact that everyone was thinking about it, I mean, I think that has a lot to do with it.
0: It has everything to do with it.
4: There's many tools. I mean, the way I look at it, you know, if you think about it this way, to get this result, maybe it's the end result that's what you're looking for. Maybe that's what the mind that you tap into, it's this.
0: Yeah, but what produced the end result, sir? Was it a conduit through God as instituted by the prayer? Or was it just something that is, you know, the ability of the human mind to project in this manner? I have no idea.
4: Well, I mean, you're familiar with Edgar Cayce, right?
0: Of course.
4: Okay, well, that's basically what he was saying. I mean, he was just like, I've tapped into something that we can all tap into. It's just, it just takes a certain amount of clarity of thought. It's like a certain matrix of information that we can all tap into.
0: Uh-huh.
4: But it takes clarity of thought. It's like Jesus says in the New Testament. Are you familiar with the fig tree blight? And when he tells it, you know, to bear no more fruit, and he tells his disciples that, look, if you only have true faith, if you really believe this 100%, you can make a mountain go into the ocean. As with the Zen Buddhist, the old proverb about the two monks watching the flagpole, and the one monk says, wow, look at the wind move that flag. And the other monk says, no, look at your mind move that flag. You're making it move because you think it's moving.
0: All right. Well, you just illustrated in a more elegant manner exactly what I was asking.
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0: 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And now, Art Bell.
1: To do two more experiments. Do you see what I'm saying when I say this is going to quickly get so complicated, so very complicated? East of the Rockies, you're on the air. Good morning.
2: Good morning.
1: Turn your radio
2: off.
1: Yeah,
2: I'm turning it down. Sorry.
1: All right, that's all right. Where are you?
2: I'm in Dalton, Illinois.
1: Yes, sir.
2: My thought was this. I don't necessarily want this to go on about being proved or disproved. I think that's irrelevant. If this is a tool, and it's time to come about, I think someone with the sensitivity as yourself, it would be a good idea for you to be involved in understanding. I don't really care about whether it's proof or not. If it's something that's out there, then we need to understand it, because just like you've come from the good side, I'm almost willing to bet at the same time somebody from the bad side is doing the same thing simultaneously.
1: That's what I think, too. I think exactly that. I am convinced that this power is just a power, a great, unbelievably gigantic power, and it could be used, and you're probably right. There are others using it negatively right now. And if we do prove it, we probably encourage more people to use it both ways.
2: But what I'm saying is, even without the proof, I think that my opinion is that it should go forward simply because we need to understand it. Because even if we don't prove it, my belief is that there are people using it contrary to good intentions. And because of that, we have to understand what could be happening to us. Does that make sense?
1: It certainly does. It's exactly what I feel. These are the cautions that I feel about this. But I'm still staggered by it.
2: Yeah. The other thing is, last night I was listening. I was involved. Thank you for the opportunity. This is my first time in being involved. I've never heard of you before, like a month ago.
1: I see.
2: I thought I heard on the news report an earthquake in Indonesia.
1: I think I heard that too.
2: Is there anything in the graph that alludes to that?
1: Bless your heart, sir. I appreciate your calling. I don't know. But you're pointing out exactly what I'm talking about. Now, I wouldn't begin to say we caused an earthquake in Indonesia, but I wouldn't begin to absolutely say we didn't either. Now, I hope those of you who think we should just immediately push forward are considering some of the things you're hearing right now, and you understand a little bit perhaps the cautions that I felt years ago when I finished with these experiments. West of the Rockies, you are on the air. Good morning.
3: Yes, I demand to speak to Art Bell immediately.
1: Oh, my God.
3: I have been put on hold one too many times.
1: You have not been put on hold.
3: Yes,
1: I just came to you. I came,
3: sir, I came. I
1: came directly
3: to you. I was on hold for half an hour.
1: I came to you directly, and you weren't on hold for one second.
3: This is not Art Bell. I demand to speak to Art Bell.
1: This is Art Bell, and you know it is.
3: It's not Art Bell.
1: Nobody else talks to you this way, do they?
3: Well, the last time I was on hold, the foul mouth, flea-bitten mongrel that speak to me was putting me on hold and treating me like I was a second-rate nobody.
1: They were foul-mouthed?
3: Foul-mouthed!
1: Well...
3: I know, this is Mike Siegel, isn't it?
1: No, it isn't.
3: Yes, it is.
1: No, it is Art Bell.
3: Yes, it is not Art Bell.
1: It's Art Bell. I know every inch of your history. I know your voice like the back of my hand. I know who you are and what you're about. I'm on to you, brother.
3: Who is this?
1: The only person who can talk to you this way. It's me.
3: Is this Mr. Bell?
1: You got it.
3: Well, it's about time.
1: So what do you think? Was this God that did this?
3: Did what?
1: This grand experiment we're talking about tonight.
3: What grand experiment are you talking about?
1: You haven't even been listening. What an insult. You haven't even been listening to the radio. You don't even know what we're talking about, do you? Typical.
3: I'm not going to listen to your program anymore.

0: You insult me.
1: No, I don't.
0: Yes, you do.
1: No, no, I could never, sir, insult you in any greater way than you do every time you open your mouth.
0: Well, what? How dare you?
1: I dare easily.
0: Well, you dare, that's correct. And I'll tell you who was behind your great experiment.
1: I know, here it comes.
0: Satan!
1: Satan! He hung up. Chicken. Chicken. Couldn't even stick around. Some of you have been long-time listeners to the program, have heard that voice before. Satan. And then he hangs up like the little coward that he is. Yeah. This one's for you, sir. This song's for you.
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1: If we have any international listeners out there, you can certainly reach us on that line anywhere in the world. Toll free, we'll pay for the call, and the number is 800-893-0903. Love to hear from you. We're totally in open lines and almost totally consumed with what has happened. Really, really, really serious stuff. We'll be right back.
0: Now we take you back to the night of October 19th, 2001, on Art Bell, Somewhere in Time.

0: right, one more time. For those tuning in late, the Princeton graph that I got just a couple of minutes before airtime tonight, I couldn't get up as I normally would under What's New because Keith is actually himself in Las Vegas, enjoying himself, taking some much-needed time off. And since Keith is not there, now when he gets back, he'll have it in his email from me, and I've instructed him to get it up under What's New. And so I suppose as he comes in, if he checks his email, he's going to do that. If he checks his cell phone, he'll check that as well. In the meantime, in my desperation to get this Princeton graph up for you to see of the grand experiment last night, I went to my own webcam. Fortunately, I have that. And I took a picture of my own email through Richard from Princeton and put it up on my webcam. So that's how you get to see it. If you want to see it and understand all the excitement, that's how you do it. Go to artbell.com, click on Program, and then Art Bell Studio Cam. And you'll see I've taken a picture of the graph, and it's quite visible. It's quite serviceable. It's going to be clearer, of course, when Keith gets it up. But in the meantime, in an emergency, I got it up this way, and you'll see the times across the bottom. You'll see the magnitude across the left-hand side of the scale, and you will see it looking through September 18th through September 19th. It is a mind-blower, and it's on my webcam. That's how you get to it. All right. First-time caller line, you're on the air. Hello.
1: Hello.
0: Hi.
1: This is Marcia in Tampa.
0: Hi, Marcia.
1: Hi. I listened to your show at 10 when they played the previous night's shows.
0: Oh, yes, ma'am.
1: And I was listening tonight at 10, so just for the heck of it, I did the concentration experiment, even though I knew I was 24 hours late.
0: Right.
1: I'm wondering if maybe other people listening might have done that, too.
0: Well, that's something I bet Princeton can look at. Have you had a chance to see the graph yet?
1: No, I haven't.
0: Oh, listen. It would make you suck your breath in it. You go, like that.
1: Well, I will check it out, but I think it would be interesting to check to see with Princeton and see if anything happened tonight.
0: Yeah, that's a good point. I just got a note saying that Keith is at a restaurant somewhere in Las Vegas, but somehow or another, he's saying he's managed to get the graph up. Let me see. Oh, he's got it. He's got it. Princeton results graph. Let me see about the, it's under What's New now. So, do you have access to a computer?
1: Uh-huh.
0: All right. Simply go to my website, artbell.com, and, it's under, the first item under What's New, it says Princeton results graph. Go up there and take a look at that if you want something to make you suck in air.
1: I sure will.
0: All right. Thank you, hon.
1: Mm-hmm.
0: Take care, and we'll watch for it later. It's true. We do a pre-show every night. We have 3 hours of the previous night's program. She raises a very good point. A very good point indeed. Well, good for Keith. Now, there's a real computer guy for you. Keith is off eating dinner somewhere in a restaurant, but somehow he got his computer hooked up and got the graph up. Thank you, Keith. Now you don't have to go to my webcam picture. You can just see it as the first item under What's New. Good, clear copy. Boy, this is going to be the shot heard around the world, I'll tell you. Wild card line, you're on the air. Hello.
2: Hi, Art. This is Claudia from South Lake Tahoe.
0: Hello, Claudia.
2: Hi. You know, an old Indian man taught me a long time ago, it was the Indian way, and he had said a long time ago that the Indians had always knew that there was, you were born with a spirit.
0: Yes.
2: And you named your spirit also when you were born. And spirit is called the father who lives in the unconscious. Mother lives in the subconscious, and she stays in the body. We're the child that just only lives in the consciousness. But spirit, like when you did the experiment,
0: yes.
2: And spirit can, everybody has their own spirit. This is just a theory, okay? But everybody has their own spirit, and it, when you direct it, everyone's spirit actually goes there to do it.
0: Well,
2: you know,
0: I'll tell you, you're right about theories. Everybody has a theory, and that's the Native American. But you know what? The Christian way of thinking about it, the Buddhist way of thinking about it, and even the Muslim way of thinking about it, all of them, I think, are working on the same basic principle.
2: Hey, how about, is the remote viewing kind of the same way, too? Is that who's going to look for, like, it?
0: Okay, remote viewing, to answer your question, remote viewing, I believe, remember, I'm just shooting in the dark here from the hip, and I'm going on what remote viewers have told me. Here's what I think. I think remote viewing taps into the same arena. It's a different use of that arena. But I think it's loosely connected in some way to that arena. Remote viewers may be able to look through that arena or utilize the information connected in this non-locality, they call it, or mass consciousness, whatever you want to call it. These are just words for something that we truly, truly, truly do not understand. Even remote viewers are hard pressed. When you press them up against the wall and you ask them how it happens, they're not altogether sure either. They have words they use to, you know, non-locality, whatever. So we don't really know what this is all about. We just know it is. Yeah, a very, very good copy of the graph. Thank you, Keith. Done remotely is up on the website right now under What's New. First item under What's New. You might want to print it out on your own printer and put it up on the wall. East of the Rockies, you're on the air. Hello.
3: Yes. This is Mark calling from Austin.
0: Hi, Mark.
3: I had a couple comments to make about the experiment last night, which I did take part of.
0: Okay.
3: Number one, I remember last night you were talking about how this sort of activity was being seen through a series of windows.
0: Well, Richard, my guest last night, Richard Hoagland, was suggesting that activity of this kind might be more effective when it's done in a specific numeric window, yes.
3: Okay, and I was wondering, I did get a chance to see the graph. And I was wondering that if we had hit one of these windows, you know, as impressive as this looks now, what it would look like.
0: If we hit it in a window?
3: Mm-hmm.
0: I don't know whether we were in or out of a window. I have no idea. We just did it. But, I mean, is this impressive or what?
3: It's incredible.
0: Yeah.
3: Also, I also had a comment about what the lady was just saying about the spirit and everything.
0: Yes.
3: I have a tendency to take a more scientific approach to the whole matter.
0: Mm-hmm.
3: And one thing that I do know is that the human brain operates on the 7 hertz frequency, and energy, like anything else, is neutral. It's neither good nor bad.
0: But, you know, I tell you what the scientists would say. They would say, yes, you're correct, and there are electrical impulses. But as far as the scientists are concerned, these electrical impulses, sir, are in your brain and don't radiate at all. And there is no evidence, as far as science is concerned, that you actually transmit beyond the neurons in your own brain. That's hard science.
3: That's true, but science also says we only use 10% of the brain. What's the other 90% capable of?
0: They don't know.
3: Exactly.
0: They don't know. So, all I know is this is a significant occurrence, and whether we ought to try to prove anything else, I'm not so sure yet.
3: To be perfectly honest, I wouldn't, for the base fact, even though it would be wonderful scientific knowledge.
0: Maybe.
3: As you mentioned with the atom bomb,
0: yeah.
3: it's too easy to warp into the wrong minds.
0: Right, thank you. See, there you are, folks. You wanted to get a range of reactions to this. You're getting them. And you I hope you understand my caution now. West of the Rockies, you're on the air. Hello. Hello?
4: Hello?
0: Yes, sir. You're on the air.
4: Oh, this is Bob, Sacramento.
0: Hi, Bob.
4: Yay. About 30 years ago, I had an out-of-body experience.
0: Mm-hmm.
4: And during that experience, I was counseled by, I don't know whether they were angels or beings of light, but they taught me of the power. And they taught me that sometime in my future, there'd be a time that I needed to come together with my brothers and sisters to use that power to sit there and bring some future event.
0: Use the force, Luke.
4: Together. And I played with it over the years, okay, controlling, doing little trips with the weather and controlling people.
0: I don't think it's anything to play with.
4: No, you can hurt people, definitely. But I learned over the period of time that if you get a band of people together and you want to cause something good, say like Bin Laden over there, if you sat down and you thought positive thoughts for him to change his mind about the way he thinks.
0: Now see, there is the way a good person thinks. You hear that? To change Mr. Bin Laden's mind and make him think good, cheery thoughts. That's the way it ought to be. Me? I'd like to do a mass concentration on bursting one of his critical blood vessels and killing him dead. So I look up to you, sir. Which is why I hesitate from wielding this any other way. First time caller line, you're on the air. Hello.
5: Yes, sir. My name is Rob. I'm from Marion, Ohio.
0: Yes, sir.
5: And I wasn't able to participate last night, but I was wondering maybe if we could concentrate on maybe, you know, the weather in Afghanistan. They've been going through a drought.
0: Well, again, I'm going to say this one more time. I know they're in a drought. We are presently conducting a bombing campaign in Afghanistan. We have troops, or had troops yesterday on the ground in Afghanistan. For us to tamper with the weather at all in Afghanistan could affect the operation we have going on there. Don't you see why I'm hesitant to tamper with these things? No way would I do something like that. No way. There may be others who would try that. Not me. I see all kinds of possible negative implications to doing something like that. Wildcard line, you're on the air. Good morning.
6: Hi, this is Melody from Fremont, Nebraska.
0: How you doing?
6: I'm fine. I have quite a few things that I think. I do believe there's power in prayer. And even other religions other than Christianity believe that there is power in, like, meditation and prayer.
0: Chanting, whatever.
6: Whatever.
0: Yeah.
6: And I wonder how heart figures into this whole mindset that everybody's gotten into lately.
0: Well, I am told by Dr. Begich that HARP, for example, could be used to confuse the population, to confuse mass populations, even to confuse armies in the field who are, say, ready to attack you. You could hit them with HARP. It is conjectured. And they wouldn't, they'd start standing up and walking around in circles, you know?
6: Yeah, exactly.
0: So if you wanted to stop something like this incredible power, you could probably use something like HARP.
6: Like HARP. But couldn't HARP also be used against us to whip us into a frenzy?
0: You had better believe it. Yes.
6: And when you were talking about not using this, like, prayer circle that we did the other night,
0: mm-hmm.
6: to when we changed the thing at Princeton, I understand this, but when you say you don't want to use it for evil, when the Wiccans, you know, also have laws that say, do what thy will, but harm none.
0: Well, and you see, like, but evil, to some degree, might be subjective. What do I mean by that? Let's have an example. I might like to say that I would like to kill Bin Laden. You know, find a little blood vessel in his head, or a big one, and burst it and have him fall over dead. That might be something that I, for example, might not consider evil, but in the greater scheme of things, maybe that is evil.
6: Yeah. Well, if you wish death on him, that would be a life on your hands, regardless of if he is evil and done all this other thing.
0: Yeah, you see, there you are. You just also proved my point. So it is subjective. What some people would consider good, in other words, in my mind, what he did in New York is pure evil. And so retribution for that, vengeance for that, whatever word you want to apply to it, would be, in my mind, a good thing, but it's totally subjective, and there'd be a million other people out there who would think that would be evil. And maybe as a use of the collective, that would be evil. I don't know. That's the whole thing. I don't know. East of the Rockies, you're on the air. Hello.
7: Hi, good morning, Art.
0: Good morning, sir. Where are you?
7: I am in Memphis, Tennessee.
0: Okay.
7: I had something that I kind of wanted to get your advice on, and I had a comment about the chart.
0: Sure.
7: This is the first time I've said this out loud, but I've always known for a long time that I am empathic. And ever since the September 11th, I've had a whole lot of trouble dealing with the energy that I get from people, and
0: mm-hmm.
7: I'm losing a lot of sleep. And I was wondering, since you, and I appreciate, as a matter of fact, by the way, your willingness to delve into the extraordinary, but I was hoping that maybe you might have come across someone who or maybe some type of reading material or something that might kind of help me to deal with what I'm kind of going through right now?
0: You know, I'm not one to give you advice in this area. I think that a lot of us, since that time, have been losing sleep and have been kind of impasse as well. Perhaps you are to a greater extent. Trust me, sir, when I tell you, I'm no expert in this area, far from it. So I would not endeavor to give you advice.
7: Right. Well, being here in the South, as it were, it's kind of, you know, like I said, this is the first time I've even ever said this out loud. It's come in handy in things like going to clubs and things like that, and meeting women and all that. But it's always been self-serving, and now it's to a point to where I just want it to stop, you know, and or at least you know. Settle down some.
0: You have power over women?
7: No.
0: That's
7: but
0: what it sounded like.
7: No, I mean, but I can sit in a club and suddenly I'm aware that someone's looking at me, and I scan around the club, and
0: yeah.
7: If I see that someone's looking at me,
0: yeah.
7: I make that initial contact, and you know, I can always tell just by looking at someone, by making that eye contact, I can tell whether they're sad inside or they're happy for some reason or they're celebrating, and I know how to initiate the conversation. And that's the only extent to which, you know, I use that. But question comment regarding the chart was, you know, we've always known that you know, we can read brain waves, and I forget the name of the device that, you know, they can hook up to your brain to see your brainwave patterns. But
0: electroencephalograph, I believe.
7: Thank you. We've always known that that was measurable through that device. Now, even doctors recently have come around to saying that, you know, in any case of poor health, that prayer or meditation really aids in the healing process, and they don't really know why, but they know they're willing to acknowledge now that at least it has. It plays some part in the healing process, and I'm thinking that this random number generator maybe could be sort of like a mass electroencephalogram.
0: Well, let me put it to you this way. You know what biofeedback is, right?
7: Just vaguely.
0: Okay, it's kind of like when they hook something up to your fingers and you feel a certain way and the tone will go up or... you will cause a change to occur, and you practice that change. You practice causing the tone to go up or the meter to go up or whatever. You practice that.
7: Right.
0: And I think that maybe, and I'm only guessing, but that this chart from Princeton could be used in exactly the same way. We could collectively train ourselves, hone our ability to collectively use this and even increase the effect. How's that for something to think about?
7: I don't know if I totally agree. I mean, I kind of think that maybe it just monitors the fact that everybody is
0: thinking about something
7: at one time.
0: All right, well, yeah, and you could be exactly right. Again, I don't know. Sure was nice hearing from JC at the bottom of the hour. My wife called him Festus. That's a good name, I think. J.C. Festus. That's what I'm going to call you from now on, J.C.
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1: Everybody's asking me an email, new listeners, what's Kingdom of Nye? What's Kingdom of Nye? Simple, it's Nye County. That's spelled N-Y-E. A lot of people spell it N-I-G-H. It's N-Y-E. We're in Nye County, Nevada. I'm at an obscure place not far from Death Valley. And that's how we came up with the Kingdom of Nye. Stay right where you are. More open lines directly ahead.
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2: 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I can't figure it out. Can you?
3: They know they're sitting on something, and they know they can't keep it hidden forever. The so-called disclosure is happening almost daily. It's like the thing is accelerating. I think disclosure is sort of happening all around us to the point where, you know, everybody kind of goes, okay, we know they're here. What's for dinner, honey?
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0: A Friday night, Saturday morning, open lines, and here we go again. First time caller line, you're on the air. Good morning.
1: Good morning, Art Bell. This is a great pleasure to talk to you. This is Ron. I'm calling from just outside of Tampa, listening on News Radio 970 WFLA.
0: That's the way to do it.
1: I was a participant last night.
0: Yes, sir.
1: I'm a truck driver, so I couldn't put 100% of my concentration into it.
0: Good.
1: Consideration to the other drivers.
0: Thank
1: but
0: you.
1: I just,
0: on behalf of everybody who drives those little cars, thank you.
1: I thought I'd mention that from the moment that that you specified to concentrate on the parts of the inner ear.
0: Yes.
1: The moment I started thinking of that, I got this very peculiar chill that crossed my entire body. I mean, it actually forced me to pull over to the side of the road.
0: Now, let me stop you and tell you something that Richard Hoagland told me privately. I was not going to say this because it's so anecdotal. But Richard said he's had a whole bunch of... Boy, what happened to our connection?
1: It could have been a truck going by. I'm sitting on the side of the road in my truck right now.
0: All right, anyway, Richard, just before the program, told me he had all kinds of email from people who had effects just exactly like the one. There it is again. Like the effect that you're talking about. So you're not alone. I wasn't going to bring it up because it's kind of anecdotal at this point. But you felt it too, huh? Well, now he's gone. Damn cell phones. Anyway, that's all right. It what you wanted to say got through, sir, and there's a little bit of a confirmation for you that you were by far not the only one. Wildcard Line, you're on the air. Hello.
2: Good morning.
0: Good morning, sir.
2: I'm not on cell phone.
0: Oh, good.
2: Yeah. I would suggest to you that just as atomic energy, I guess, you know, and I'm not up on the history, I guess it was created for a weapon. But look at the good that it's done. And has it done more good than harm since the invention?
0: Well, so far.
2: Okay.
0: I think you could say that. I mean, if you're on our side, you could say that, right? We ended the war in Japan by killing an awful lot of people with it. And from our nationalistic point of view and our moral point of view, yes, it was a good thing.
2: Okay. Now, if it's good versus evil, and there are more people for good than evil, and I know that this is an unanswered question, wouldn't the good win out if for lack of a better term on my part, mind game?
0: That would be my guess, sir. But what bothers me is that it's only a guess. It's only conjecture. I mean, I tend to certainly agree with you, but there's so much we don't know.
2: Well, I agree, and I understand your concerns. But if it can help mankind, if this can help mankind...
0: Yes, and it probably can.
2: And to not unleash the knowledge in order to help mankind, wouldn't it be a disservice to mankind?
0: Not to pursue it.
2: Not to pursue it.
0: Yeah,
2: And I know that you're in a quandary.
0: I understand.
2: I understand where you're coming from totally. I can see your side. But as with all of science and all of everything that this world has come up with to benefit, to help mankind, isn't this another tool?
0: Let me play JC here, the devil's advocate.
2: There you go.
0: All right. I refer to my caller, not to the other JC, of course. Look, there are some, I mean, you could certainly make the argument that atomic power has done a lot of good, generates electricity and so forth. But suppose I were to argue that, hey, see here, we have all of this high-level waste that we don't know what in the hell to do with it, and they're talking about putting it near me in Yucca Mountain,
2: yeah,
0: and it has to be safe for hundreds of thousands of years.
2: Correct.
0: That, to me, is impossible. It is an intractable, horrible problem. So you can argue both ways with nuclear power.
2: Certainly. certainly. And I understand what you're saying there. We don't know. We're not going to be here. We don't know what's going to happen.
0: That's right. And the odds of mankind being able to keep anything like that, say, for hundreds of thousands of years, I would say, are off in the realm of slim und none.
2: Well, if those storage areas, wherever they might be, would and could, and if I were on the other side, on the evil side, get my point? Target.
0: Graphically, sir.
2: A target.
0: Graphically, sir. I appreciate your call. Thank you very much. So it is a little like the considerations that must have been rumbling around the brains of those who invented the bomb and made the bomb. Sure. East of the Rockies, you're on the air. Good morning. Hello. Going once. Going twice. Gone. West of the Rockies, you're on the air. Good morning.
3: Yeah, this is my name's Keith. I'm calling from Arizona.
0: Hi, Keith.
3: Hi. About that question you're talking about the nuclear power and everything, Einstein was very concerned about that. He even tried to get Truman not to use the bomb as a weapon.
0: That's right.
3: But anyway, concerning about this experiment you were going on with last night.
0: Yes, sir.
3: I participated in that, and if all the scriptures of all the major religions, Buddhist, Hindu, Muslim, Christian, Jewish, they all refer to the exact thing that you're participating in. And it's the use of conscious benefit of the universe for the goodness of the universe. And whatever power or whatever, however you want to define it or name it or anything, when you put your will with the will of the universe to benefit it and the things in it, good is going to come of it.
0: All right, then let me try this out on you, all
3: okay.
0: right?
3: Okay.
0: I don't know if the power that a witch would wield with black magic would be comparable in any way to this, but I have heard that it is possible to place on somebody a curse, for example. And that would be absolutely, from that person's point of view, the curse, it would be a negative thing, a very, very negative thing, and yet I am told that it does work.
3: Well, I think that generology there is God hates witchcraft, if I may quote out of the Bible. And what they're doing is they believe that what they're doing, even though it's out of the darkness or the black power or the negative or whatever you want to call it, is to benefit their client by putting an end to whatever is disturbing or coming against them. So in the realm of reality is we're all born with a higher consciousness to recognize what is beneficial for our own well-being. And when we participate in that, then good things come about it. I think what you're concerned about and what I'm concerned about also is the mechanics of it. And I think if we just get into putting the positive energy into the universe and let the universe work out the details for it, like Russ's ears, you know.
0: Well, you know, I mean, what you're saying sounds really good, and I hope you're right.
3: Oh, this is just a theory, you know. Nothing's written in granite. But like Russ's ears, you didn't say, well, think about some kind of medical procedure that would heal his ears. No, you didn't do that. You just said, let's just put some really good positive energy towards it.
0: That's correct.
3: And I think that's the key to it, is just use the positive healing energy and let the nature or the universe work out the details with it.
0: Well, it's a good theory, and essentially, certainly, that's what we were doing. Yep, that's a good theory. But everything about this right now, I mean, all of it is theories. We have not yet proven anything, not scientifically. Even though this graph will knock your socks off. And for those of you, as I said earlier, who have been around for years and years, you're not going to need any more proof than this. You may not have needed proof before this. But this is something that will cause you to suck your breath in and go, yikes, or something equivalent. First time caller line, you're on the air. Hello.
4: Hi, Art?
0: Yes.
4: I've got a question.
0: Where are you?
4: San Antonio, Texas.
0: Okay.
4: Could it be possible that all this is being done by one, like, fan? Maybe he has a certain power or she has a certain power to help make all this happen?
0: To one what now?
4: One certain fan. I mean, a fan of yours.
0: Yes, I mean, exactly right. I mean, I was asking earlier, could we imagine the dual spikes, were actually produced by those folks who were praying to God, which I certainly allowed should go on at the same time, or was a spike produced by the people who were simply concentrating, or was a spike produced by one or two unusually powerful, gifted people out there? I think the answer is in the masses, because you go back to the graphs of what happened on September 11th and other mass things that have occurred, and I think that's adding up to prove that it's a mass effect of some kind versus a singular person.
4: Yeah, well, that would be something, wouldn't it, to have that power?
0: Yes.
4: All right, thank you.
0: Right, take care. We don't have the answers to these questions, and I'm sure that any pure scientific inquiry would go after the answers to these very specific questions, would require incredible amounts of repeatability. Wildcard line, you're on the air. Good morning.
5: Good morning, Lord.
0: Yes, sir.
5: Ohio Gazamas, our son.
0: Welcome, Ohio Gazamas.
5: I'm John in Vermont.
0: Yes, John.
5: I spoke to you last Thanksgiving. How do you feel about a prime directive in regards to this healing thing? I mean,
0: what do you mean by prime directive? You mean that there is some prime directive that would govern its use?
5: Yes.
0: There may be a prime directive that does govern its use, and we may simply have been living within that for all I know. This is all conjecture.
5: Yeah, I know. And I know what the experiment that you did and the one you did a couple of years ago with the weather.
0: Yes.
5: Was a very powerful thing. Prior to Catholicism, there was a religion called the Mithras, the Mithrans. I don't know if you ever heard of the Mithra.
0: No.
5: But they believed in a god of chaos and a god of order that had equal power. And
0: yes.
5: It explained a lot more.
0: Kind of like randomness versus non-randomness.
5: Yeah.
0: Chaos versus order. That's very close, isn't it?
5: Yeah.
0: Uh-huh.
5: And until we... meet these alleged beings that are supposed to come back in the year 2012.
0: The end of the Mayan calendar.
5: Yeah.
0: Listen, I'm with you all the way. Thank you. Chaos versus order. Randomness versus non-randomness. Sure. Good parallels. But we're all sort of grasping in the dark here to some degree. East of the Rockies, you're on the air. Hello.
6: Hello.
0: Hi.
6: Hi, this is Nancy. I'm actually in Atlanta.
0: Yes, Nancy.
6: I was just taught something that may have some light on the test that you did and why the graph peaked so high.
0: Yeah, sure.
6: This was taught to me by a healer, and he can actually see the network of ether and energy traveling through the ether, and that's how he heals people, by changing the energy flow. And if that many people actually focused on something at the same time, then...
0: The power would be by magnitude and percentage that much greater?
6: That's right.
0: Huh.
6: That's right. And
0: that could easily be.
6: Well, I know it sounds really impossible, but some shamans, there are a few people in the world that can actually see this happening. And, you know, we only use 10% of our brain, and they have trained the higher brain to be able to see that phenomenon. So it can really be used for good purposes.
0: Well, somebody pointed that exact thing out earlier, and they really are right. I mean, we know what the scientists would say about this. Oh, come on, do it again, do it again, do it again. And I don't know how many agains there would have to be for us to prove it to them.
6: Mm-hmm.
0: And they would scoff. But you're right. We only use 10% of our brain. And do those same scientists know what we do with the other 90%? No.
6: I don't think so.
0: No, they don't.
6: But this person actually teaches others how to do this, and I have been going to him for healing for about 3 or 4 years, and it's absolutely amazing, and I've seen him from across the room practice this on other people, and it's amazing what happens.
0: Well, there are individual healers, and I don't even know how they do what they do. The hand gets warm, they're empaths to some degree, and they do, I am told, they do heal. And I suppose there's some quackery out there as well involved in this, but the fact is they do heal. Now, when you multiply it by millions of minds,
6: mm-hmm. That's exactly right.
0: You're doing something really, really powerful.
6: Very powerful, and I think that the reason that it peaked prior to 9-1-1 was that there were so many of Bin Laden's people who were focusing on what was going to happen.
0: Either that or the subconscious of many, many people understood at some level that something big was just about to happen.
6: That's right, because there is, that network goes, you know, all through the universe, and so the energy that you and I might send out goes to people in China at some level.
0: Well, it sure is fascinating stuff anyway, isn't it?
6: It really is, and, you know, for someone to be able to teach that, that adds, I think, some validity to it.
0: I agree. Ma'am, I've got to go. We're at the bottom of the hour. Listen to the words. I'm Art Bell. 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
1: You know, maybe just love just drive the graph right off the top. A lot of people, you know, say it's all about love. Oh, well. It's all conjecture, but it certainly is fascinating, isn't it?
0: Now we take you back to the night of October 19th, 2001, on Art Bell, Somewhere in Time.

0: back into the night we go. First time caller line, you're on the air. Good morning.
1: Hi, good morning.
0: Hi there. Where are you?
1: I'm in Idaho right now.
0: Idaho. Okay, yeah. And you're a first time caller?
1: Yes, I am.
0: That's a good thing. What is your first name?
1: I'm Becky.
0: Becky. That's a good name, too. What's up, Becky?
1: Well, I find this stuff pretty interesting. I have a lot of questions, though.
0: Like what?
1: Well, okay, I see the graph on the internet.
0: Yes.
1: But what's behind it? I guess I just don't understand
0: what it all means.
1: Well, what is it? Let me see. I'm trying to get this all out.
0: What is it measuring?
1: Yeah. Well, how are they measuring it? What are they using?
0: They're using about 39 far-flung computers, and these computers are generating in different parts of the world, all the way around the world, and they're generating random numbers like crazy, just randomness, all right?
1: Uh-huh.
0: And they're looking for any change, collective change in that randomness, and those computers are sending all of their information back to the Big Mama computer at Princeton University in New Jersey.
1: Uh-huh.
0: And so we tried last night this grand experiment, and we had Princeton actually monitoring. In fact, they've been monitoring this whole thing for a long time without our knowledge. I just found out a couple of weeks ago that they were even doing this.
1: Uh-huh.
0: But we knew that Princeton was monitoring, and so we tried it at the exact time that you see that giant spike happening.
1: Okay.
0: Millions of us, all at the same time.
1: But how do the computers...
0: The computers register the difference because the randomness stops. In other words, it becomes less random all of a sudden. And so they're measuring that difference, and that measurement is illustrated to you on this graph.
1: Okay, so the computer is just randomly coming up with different numbers.
0: Right, and we're affecting what those computers are doing.
1: Okay.
0: Do you understand?
1: How did they even come up with even... do that, I mean, with numbers and...
0: Well, to really get down, to be able to explain it to you technically would take somebody better than myself.
1: Okay.
0: I'm just giving you sort of the general concept,
1: right,
0: of how they came up with the delta, the difference, the graph.
1: Okay. It's really interesting. I have so many questions.
0: It is totally fascinating. And did you listen to the program last night?
1: I just caught tonight where they played like the last hour.
0: I see. All right. Well, that's the best I can do for you in a quick and dirty. And frankly, I really can't go all that far beyond quick and dirty because I only understand so much of it myself. I think I'm not alone. Now, there will be many people, experts who I've had in the past on the program over the past decade and better, who will have some pretty strong ideas about what's happened here, I'm sure. You're going to hear a lot of talk about this. Believe me, a whole lot of talk about this. And I'll let them go ahead and dissect what has happened here. Wildcard line, you're on the air. Hello.
2: Good morning, Mr. Bell.
0: Good morning.
2: My name is Brandy. I'm in East Tennessee.
0: Hi, Brandy.
2: Where the leaves are gorgeous and there are millions of people here looking out.
0: Oh, they're really beginning to change now, huh?
2: Oh, yeah, they're gorgeous.
0: Oh, it is a pretty time of year.
2: You've had an interesting day.
0: Yes, I have had an interesting day.
2: That song, Crystal Gale's song, song is gorgeous.
0: Oh, isn't it? It absolutely... captured me, and that I guess is exactly what it was intended to do, you know, to capture the whole spirit of the program.
2: You must have just been grinning
0: ear to ear.
2: Yeah.
0: In fact, you can see some photographs. We got some pictures with Crystal, and they're on the website tonight.
2: Oh, I'll check that out.
0: Okay.
2: When you started talking, I was anxiously awaiting because I just had this feeling that you said that it would probably be about 48 hours before Princeton could get back to us.
0: That's correct.
2: And I just had this feeling that it wasn't going to take that long.
0: And they made it in just under 24.
2: And you started talking, oh my God, I'm going, is it? And then I was grinning.
0: I didn't have enough time to become calm. I got the information like 2 minutes before airtime. And I was so nervous I could barely hold the graph up to my webcam to take that initial photograph I took. I was so blown away.
2: I started cursing like mad because I'm at work and I have no internet access.
0: Well, so you will have, right?
2: Yes, I'm leaving in a few hours to go home, and the first thing I do
0: Well, then you're lucky because Keith remotely did this for me. He got a real good, clear copy of the graph and put it up under What's New. First item, you can't miss it. It'll be there when you get home.
2: Good. And I wanted to say, I understand your prudent caution with this.
0: Mm.
2: And I appreciate it, and I think that that's the wise thing to do. But.
0: The other shoe drops. The sandal comes down on the floor.
2: Well, the not pursuing knowledge because you're afraid of what might be done with it.
0: Right.
2: That's
0: ignorant.
2: No, it's not, and it's understandable that you're afraid of what people will do with something powerful, but that doesn't mean you shouldn't attempt to learn anyway. You know what I mean? And if they ask you to do this again and all you're doing is trying to affect their graph, their meters, whatever,
0: then maybe
2: you're
0: it
2: not
0: wouldn't
2: trying
0: work.
2: To, huh?
0: Maybe it wouldn't work if we.
2: Well, maybe it would. At least you wouldn't be directing it toward anything like changing the weather or blowing up Osama bin Laden's head while he's sitting there eating demon rice. You know? if that's all you're doing is just trying to affect that, then you're not trying to harm anything, and nobody can really convolute that into something harmful. And then, we could learn.
0: Well,
2: could be the first step.
0: And so the theory goes, but I've seen a lot of Twilight Zones.
2: Oh, but this isn't television. This is television, and God isn't Rod Serling. And this could be the first step toward our evolution into a Type 1 civilization.
0: Yeah, it really.
2: And then we
0: really could
2: build a monument to our bell.
0: No, I don't want any monuments. I don't want any monuments.
2: I just wanted to, because you're talking about how you're leaning against it, and I just want you to think, you know, that this doesn't have to be that way, you know? It doesn't have to be that way. It doesn't have to be negative.
0: Yeah, I'm with you. I understand. And believe me, your argument is strong and on my mind.
2: Okay.
0: All
2: thank
0: right?
2: you.
0: Right, thank you very much, and take care. Yeah, it's very much on my mind. And will surely be on my mind and haunt me for a long, long, long time now. Man, this is going to haunt me. East of the Rockies, you're on the air. Hello.
3: Hi, Art.
0: Hi.
3: This is Tony out in Cincinnati.
0: Yes, sir.
3: You're a little cautious. I can understand that. I want to throw something out. Most of the things that happen, if not everything in the universe, can be...
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0: 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And now, Art Bell.
1: But if it does, and this does work, that's a possibility. And I know that that's part of what you're thinking, that, you know, it can also be a negative as well as a positive. And if there's a positive, you know, I believe a caller said something about there was an earthquake last night.
2: Possibly. Oh, yeah, thanks for that.
1: Well, I mean, yeah, that's what got me on this train of thought, that if maybe we got Rush's hearing back, that maybe there was a negative that happened because of this. And I can understand where you're coming from about possibly being afraid.
2: Maybe some five-year-old in Bangladesh went deaf. I mean, you know, you can imagine a million different things. I'm just cautious because I don't know. I honestly, honest to God, I don't know. I don't know what this is, what it means, what it can be used for, whether it can be used negatively as well as positively. I suspect it can. What it would mean if we proved this scientifically to the world, and what the world would do with it, and what the consequences of that would be. I am troubled.
1: Same here a little bit.
2: But I'm also riveted and fascinated at the same time.
1: Right. So I just thought I'd throw that out there and see what you thought about that theory.
2: I appreciate it.
1: Okay.
2: Thank you, my friend. And
1: all right. All right. Bye-bye.
2: West of the Rockies, you are on the air. Good morning.
3: Good morning, Art.
2: Hi.
3: Oh, what a day for you.
2: Yep, what a day.
3: And JC just passed it off. It was the icing on the cake.
2: I couldn't believe it.
3: We haven't heard from him for so long.
2: J.C. Festus, I'm going to call him.
3: That's perfect. I'm calling from Oahu, Hawaii.
2: Oh, how are the islands?
3: Oh, same as always, but I miss the color, the leaf change, the color, you know, the leaves and all that, the changing of the seasons.
2: Do you think that there really is anything to the fact that you can have too much paradise?
3: Yes. I think so.
2: I too began to miss the seasons. You know, I lived in tropical climates for a lot of years and on islands for a lot of years, and I began to miss it.
3: Well, my cat loves the sound of your voice. He sits here and listens to Art Bell with me every time you're on. When you're not on, then he doesn't want to listen.
2: Your cat?
3: Yes, he loves the sound of your voice. I think it's a vibration or something.
2: Well, I love cats, so maybe that comes through even on the radio.
3: He senses it.
2: Yeah, maybe.
3: And I believe that this is your destiny to help develop this tool.
2: Yikes.
3: Art?
2: Yes.
3: Are you there?
2: Yeah, I said yikes.
3: Oh, I want to get yikes on my license plate.
2: My guess, boy, that would be some destiny, wouldn't it?
3: I believe it is. And, you know, by ignoring this, this knowledge is out there already. The knowledge is there that this works. And by ignoring it, it's not going to go away. It's going to be developed no matter what. And sticking your head in the sand is not going to make it go away. It's going to be developed.
2: Well, I'm not exactly sticking my head in the sand, but I am, you know, trying to clear my nostrils and my ears of sand and think real hard about
3: it. Well, do you remember Ed Dames? Didn't he talk about how their remote viewing team in the military was unable to harm anyone when they tried it? They couldn't affect, like, Saddam Hussein.
2: Yes, but I've really got to tell you, I've talked to other remote viewers, and when you start talking to them about this subject, some will deny that that can be done, but others invite you to listen between the lines while they don't deny it.
3: Okay, well, the creator of all created all, correct?
2: I believe that.
3: Okay, so he even, or she, the power created everything, even evil. And it's because it created it, it's more powerful. So I believe there is a prime directive from that creator. And that this only good can be worked by this. Even witches will say that if they try to do a bad spell on someone, that the evil comes back to them tenfold.
2: Yes, but they also have ways to protect themselves from that bounce.
3: Yeah, they protect themselves with the power of good.
2: Well, I don't know how you do that if you have evil intent to begin with.
3: Well, they work the

0: well so that it's not...
1: But see, I talk to some really good... I know some really good witches. Trust me on this.
0: Well, why don't you talk to Evelyn about this, Paglini?
1: Guess what her opinion is. Guess what?
0: What?
1: She's going to be on the program next week. I will ask her.
0: Please ask her, Art, because I really believe this is your destiny. I think you are going to go down in the history books as being really important in this field.
1: I appreciate the call, huh?
0: Okay.
1: Thank you very much. And take care.
2: Important in this field.
1: Hello there. First time caller line. You're on the air.
3: Well, I was just thinking about earlier, you're saying how it might be the prayer or the conscience.
1: Now, wouldn't that be a neat experiment? I mean, if you were going to proceed with this, you could try a purely religious effect, and then you could also try a purely non-religious concentration.
3: Exactly. Well, I'm saying maybe they should go to the Vatican or something where the Pope is having one of these mass prayers that he always has, and, like, monitor it there or something, you know? You know, I was just thinking that, you know, maybe they could do that to find out what it really is.
1: Or maybe when the Pope has a mass prayer of some kind, Princeton could correlate that with on a graph, and we could find out if it has the same effect. Or we could do that experiment here if we decide to proceed with these experiments.
3: Yeah, see, I think that'd be, like, a great idea to try, you know. And, you know, I'm a long-time listener, you know, first-time caller, but I think this subject just really, because I participated last night, and, I mean, this subject is just mind-boggling.
1: Have you seen the graph yet?
3: No, I have not, actually.
1: I
3: just got off work, actually.
1: You're in for a surprise. Remember when you look at it that at the bottom you're looking at times, and you'll find that it covers a two-day period in total, September 18th through the 19th. And when you get to about 10 o'clock, in the 10 o'clock hour, 10 through 11, which is exactly when we did these experiments, whoosh. I mean, whoosh. It just goes off the chart almost.
3: Oh, geez.
1: I know. So
3: I think that's crazy.
1: It is crazy.
3: That's cool.
1: So if you are able to get to a computer in the next day or so, it's right at the top of the webpage under What's New. It's the first item.
3: Okay, cool. I will definitely check that out.
1: All right.
3: I appreciate you taking my call.
1: And I appreciate your making it. Thank you very much. All right. What a night. Well, what a day. And during the day yesterday, if you didn't hear it earlier, Crystal Gale came to lunch. Guess who came to lunch? Crystal Gale. And when she came, she brought a record which is so obviously about this program. Listen carefully to the words, because I'm going to close with this. From the high desert, I'm Art Bell. Now listen carefully. Ta-ta.

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1: From the high desert and the great American Southwest, I bid you all good evening or good morning, as the case may be, across all these many time zones stretching from in the west, the Hawaiian and Tahitian island chains, exotic, if you can picture the hammock and the little drink with the little umbrella and the Hawaiian dancing girls and... Oh, you get the picture. Eastward to about the same picture in the Caribbean, the U.S. Virgin Islands, south into South America, north all the way to the poles, and worldwide on the Internet. This is Coast to Coast AM, and I'm Art Bell. And I'm going to take a night off from the video cameras tonight, so we're not going to run video. I'll tell you why. Because I woke up 8 minutes from airtime. This has never, ever happened to me in my life before, and because of my somewhat altered, slightly altered schedule, I slept in. For some reason, the alarm didn't go off, and I just kept right on sleeping, and so there you have it. I see our ambassador has left his battered embassy on Wednesday morning. In Beijing, as you know, the Chinese were surrounding it and pelting it with rocks and whatever they could get their hands on. And I guess China finally decided that they were going to play the apology that we finally got aired in China. We were making that apology for some time. I'm still trying to figure out how... Now, let's see. Outdated maps. A nation that builds cruise missiles... that can go down the chimney of the assigned location. In fact, sent whatever it was we sent down the chimney of an assigned location. Just a term I'm using, or through the window of the assigned location, which happened to be the Chinese embassy. The very last place that anybody would want to hit in Belgrade, the Chinese embassy. I'm still trying to figure out how we did it. Now... there, you can make certain observations and ask yourself certain questions. One, did we know what we were hitting? I think so. Two, why would we hit it? Well, I've kind of toyed with the idea that the Chinese might have been passing some intel to the Serbs about how to take down our airplanes, what to shoot at, how to see the unseeable. And by the way, I understand now, they're telling me that our supposed F-117 unseeable aircraft are quite seeable with the old-fashioned long-wave radar. Just a random thought. So we continue to bomb, and the war continues to go on. The White House website was taken offline by hackers, reportedly angered by the NATO bombing of the Chinese embassy in Belgrade, Yugoslavia. Ooh. Were they really? Really, it says here. The Associated Press is saying that the White House was taken offline as hackers broke in. NBC News, by the way, reporting those hackers were in Hong Kong. Why am I laughing? You may recall the April 1st little thing that we did. As you know, I very much oppose this war, and we sort of hacked up a hacked site of our own. Ailments linked to an aging population, that would be us. Habits like smoking, as I do, are going to place added strain on developing countries even as they struggle against AIDS, according to the WHO. Non-communicable diseases like the world's first three killers, heart disease, strokes, respiratory infections, are expected to account for almost 75% of the world's illness by the year 2020. Up 43% from last year, according to the agency's annual World Health Report. The study also found that AIDS has now displaced TB as the world's deadliest infectious disease. Tell you something else, it can kill you. That's waking up and looking at the clock and finding out you're on the air in 5 minutes. Heart attack time. All right, to the phones we go. West of the Rockies, you're on the air. Good morning.
2: Oh, I'm sorry, I got the wrong number.
1: Oh, no problem. East of the Rockies, you're on the air. Good morning.
3: Good morning. Is this Art Bell show?
1: It is indeed.
3: Is this Art Bell?
1: I'd be the only one here. Now, turn your radio off, please.
3: It's off, Art. A couple days ago, they did a replay of another show. And that particular show, they were mentioning about Nostradamus in September, the month of September coming
1: yes,
3: up.
1: Yes, yes.
3: And
1: actually, Nostradamus' quatrain, the one you're speaking
3: correct.
1: Of, could occur in July, or it could occur in September. There's quite a bit of controversy about that, but it would seem it's one or the other.
3: Okay. Maybe I can give you a little bit of enlightenment on it. It's a precursor to the great chastisement God speaks about in Revelation.
1: Now, how do you know that?
3: Because we have been in a prophecy group for the last 3 years receiving messages.
1: I see, but if that was true, just out of curiosity, why would Nostradamus have not told us of this immense event, since he was probably the greatest predictor of events in the world?
3: Good question. I don't know. You'd have to ask him in the later life.
1: I mean, I'm not knocking your prophecy group, you understand,
3: that.
1: But I'm, you know.
3: I don't know. I can only tell you what we've been told to spread the message of. It's going to happen in Fort Worth and Trinity Park. We've been having it for the last 2 years.
1: What's going to happen?
3: Third year.
1: What's going to happen in Fort Worth?
3: It's September 14th is the Feast of the Holy Cross.
1: And so what's going to happen in Trinity Park in Fort Worth?
3: God has told us that he will perform miracles and he will give a great grace and enlightenment for those that are there to pass through untouched through the great chastisement.
1: You mean people that are in Trinity Park are going to be cool and everybody else is going down the drain?
3: I'm not going to say that. No,
1: I'm trying to interpret what you're saying here.
3: I know.
1: You said, in essence, that Trinity Park is a sort of a safe little area there in Fort Worth.
3: We don't know when the great chastisement's coming. He's not said that.
1: Well, you could be waiting around in Trinity Park for a long time.
3: Well, we're not going to
1: need food and camping.
3: It's just a precursor to the great chastisement. Great chastisement could last a month, 2 months.
1: Even I'm not fully awake, and I can say great chastisement, right?
3: Mm-hmm.
1: Okay.
3: Another term for it is a tribulation.
1: All right, I understand. All right. The part I don't get is how Nostradamus, who predicted everything, or did not everything, but certainly was a great predictor, a great seer of his time, and perhaps some would say the greatest seer of all time, would have missed the Trinity Park thing. I can see people down there waiting in Trinity Park now, camping day and night, because he said you wouldn't know the date, so you just sort of be there until you ran out of food. Wildcard line, you're on the air. Hi.
4: Hello.
1: Hello.
4: Art Bell?
1: Good guess. How are you?
4: This is your friend from Looning.
1: From where?
4: Looning, Nevada.
1: Okay, welcome.
4: D?
1: Yes, D?
4: Yeah, I've been writing you.
1: Okay.
4: How are you tonight?
1: Barely awake, D. What's on your
4: mind? Poor baby, I'm glad you're back home.
1: Yes.
4: We missed you, hon.
1: Well, here I am.
4: I just said I'd call and let you know I'm out here.
1: Oh, I see. So you have nothing special to say.
4: Well, we've been having contrails out here, a lot of them.
1: Oh, we have them here, too.
4: Uh-huh.
1: The question is, are they of the dark variety? I mean literally somewhat darker than regular contrails. Do they spread and turn into kind of a mist, and then do they make you sick?
4: Yes. There's some people that have been sick out here.
1: I'm still not sure what to say about all of that. The evidence appears overwhelming. Thank you for the call that something is going on beyond normal contrails. I know. You hear about that. Contrails making people sick, and unless you sit down and you listen to the itemized evidence, you could easily turn your nose up and say some sort of four-letter word and walk away, and I would understand that, but once you have heard the evidence, it's not quite so simple. First time caller line, you would have been on the air. East of the Rockies, you're on the air. Good morning.
2: Good morning, Art.
1: Hi.
2: It's Kristen from Western New York.
1: Hello there.
2: There's something I heard on the Canadian radio I thought I would bring to your attention.
1: CBC?
2: Well, it's the French radio of Toronto.
1: Oh, I see. Okay.
2: Get it from across the lake here.
1: Oh, I see.
2: I used to live in Quebec, so I listened to that.
1: I see.
2: They were informing us that the Canadian government fessed up giving 900 soldiers vaccination before they went to Somalia for malaria.
1: Somalia for malaria?
2: Yeah.
1: Well, so?
2: And they were unapproved vaccines.
1: Oh. Yeah, I had to take malaria medicine myself. I went to South Africa, and I had to take that damn stuff, I think, for 8 weeks.
2: Hmm. Well, what was funny about it is that they didn't warn the soldiers before they gave them. And it was pretty important because...
1: Yeah, there's a lot of that going on, sir. Thank you. A lot of it going on. Now, if there was not enough notice for the soldiers who were leaving for Somalia, I can understand they might try something new. Because even the relatively newest treatments right now for malaria have got to start, a week or two in advance if you're going to an area where there is malaria. And then they continue for about the next 8 weeks, if my recollection serves properly, 6 to 8 weeks, somewhere in there. And modern treatment's a little better. You take one pill a week, but I'll tell you, that little guy will throw you for a loop. So if they were sending soldiers in cold, they might try something like that. International line, you're on the air. Hi.
5: Hey, Art, how you doing?
1: It's okay.
5: It's Ben Fawning. I'm in Canada.
1: Yes, sir.
5: Detroit in Toronto.
1: Yes, sir.
5: A little food for thought for you.
1: Sure.
5: Remember a while back that Area 51 caller that phoned? He sounded like he was freaking out. You only talked to him for maybe like a half a minute.
1: And that was a long time ago, sir.
5: Remember what he said? He said, Art, he said they're going to get rid of the major population so that the population is easier to control.
1: I remember every detail of that.
5: Isn't it funny now that the contrails are coming out and people are getting sick? Interesting, isn't it?
1: Yes, it is, sir. I hadn't thought of the connection, but...
5: Yeah, I know. I just thought of it the other day, and I thought I got to tell Art.
1: Okay,
5: anyway,
1: well, that's
5: my line's in and out, Art, and I'll just sit back and listen to you talk.
1: All right, take care. It's as good a shot as anybody. He refers to the what we loosely call the Area 51 caller, who was screaming and crying when our satellite, the satellite we're on here, lost Earthlock. An event that has occurred since, but not prior, certainly never to my radio program. And I went in and I looked at the lights on my uplink and they were all dark. They were all dark. And I thought, obviously, our uplink had failed. But what I never thought of was those lights don't come on if there is no satellite where you're pointed. So it was, I looked for smoke. I couldn't see any smoke curling up behind the thing. But I thought it had failed. And it did so at one of the wildest moments on this program or in this program's history. I mean, here was this guy crying and screaming and telling me that he knew that our government was in the process of concocting some terrible thing that was going to wipe out a large segment of the population. And that's when we went off the air. Later to be told that our satellite had lost Earth. Yeah, right. First time caller line, you're on the air. Hi.
6: Hi, Art. This is Matthew from Everett, Washington.
1: Hello.
6: To Como 1000.
1: Yes, sir.
6: I just had a quick question for you.
1: Sure. Fire away.
6: About your time machine.
1: Oh, yes.
6: Yes, I was wondering where I might be able to get a phone number or maybe a web address or something to get more information on maybe buying one or something.
1: Well, I had a gentleman on the air as a guest.
6: Mm-hmm.
1: Who builds these time machines.
6: I believe I remember that. It was a while ago, I thought.
1: Try the name Stephen Gibbs.
6: Stephen Gibbs.
1: Does that sound familiar to you?
6: Actually, yes, it does. I don't remember. I was trying to look on your website, trying to look up time machine, anything else, anything I could find on it, but...
1: Actually, there should be a picture up there somewhere of my time machine.
6: Oh, really?
1: Yes. And so, have you tried going... You say you've tried going to the website. What I suggest is there's a search engine within the website itself, and you should be able to enter the words time machine, and it should give you the photograph at the very least.
6: Ooh, I believe I tried that, and nothing came up, but I didn't try Stephen Gibbs, so I might want to give that a shot then.
1: Steve Gibbs or Stephen Gibbs, enter any of that and see what you can get. In the meantime, I will consult with my webmaster.
6: Okay.
1: And see if he's got that. I still have my time machine. No, I have not plugged it in. No, I have not yet tried it. One day I may get up the guts to do it, but that day has not yet arrived.
6: All right, I was just interested. Well, thank you.
1: All right, thank you, and good luck. I'll check with Keith on that. I have the machine. It has this incredibly giant electromagnet that plugs into 110 volts. And I'll tell you how close I've been. I've had it all hooked up, ready to plug the plug in the wall. There's always something that stops me, and maybe it's common sense.
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inside that they need so much. The sight of a touch or the scent of a sand or the strength of an oak roots deep in the ground. The wonder of flowers to be covered and then to burst up through tarmac to the sun again. Or to fly to the sun without burning a wing. To lie in a meadow and hear the grass.

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1: Coming at the top of the hour is James McMullen. James has been tracking Bigfoot. Yes, Bigfoot, for years and years now. He should be a very, very interesting interview. He's down in Florida, and he's tracked Bigfoot mainly, I guess, in the Florida area. No doubt other areas as well, and Bigfoot is one of my favorite topics, so that's what we're going to do at the top of the hour. By the way, I have a Washington Post story here that caught my attention, should catch yours, and I'm sure you heard. After an unexpected detour, it says, to Beijing, Russian peace envoy Viktor Chernomyrdin returned to Moscow last night and aligned himself rhetorically with China's angry demand for an unconditional halt in NATO's bombing campaign. Now, where was it that I heard about China and Russia aligning before some kind of big event? I just know there's something there and I can't quite grasp it. A little worrisome, huh? East of the Rockies, you're on the air. Good morning.
2: Hey, Mr. Bell, a question from New York City, Curtis Lewa.
1: All right. Oh, is this actually Curtis asking or Curtis?
2: No, this is Tommy.
1: So it's Curtis's guy, Tommy, asking.
2: That's right.
1: All right.
2: Tommy. Ready?
1: Well, yeah, so I suppose.
2: He wants to know why you take off all the time without telling anyone, and how come you get to keep the hour?
1: Well, if Curtis had only been listening, he would know that I said last week on the air when I came on that I was going to take a few extra days off because of family things and that we're going to try out some other hosts in that slot. For example, coming this Friday and then again Monday is Whitley Strieber, who's going to sit in.
2: Okay, one more. How long do you think before Curtis gets back the hour?
1: Well, I don't know. Ask Curtis when he thinks hell is going to freeze over and do the wild thing at 775-727-1295. Okay, Andy, just had to bleep you out. We don't allow. Andy, I thought you knew that we didn't allow names on.
3: We don't
1: allow last names on the air, so never give me your last name.
3: Okay.
1: All right, Andy, what's on your mind?
3: I got a couple of questions for you.
1: I'll take one.
3: Okay, have you heard from Madman Markham yet?
1: Madman Markham, no. The answer is a clear no. Madman Markham is a man who constructed a time machine. First, a small-scale model, which he threw a little bolt through. When he threw the bolt through it, it disappeared. It disappeared. Gone. Then he appropriated some transformers from the local electric company, something that got him put in the pokey for a period of time, and was about to push the button, walk through this giant machine he had made on his back porch. Well, he spent a little time paying his debt to society for taking those transformers. Then he got out of jail and was going to build a gigantic time machine and had a big warehouse, and I think did, and was supposed to notify me. But did he? No. Has he walked through the machine? Possibly. So there may be a warehouse somewhere outside of Kansas City with a big machine and nothing but a little pile of dust on the floor, which could be Madman. I called him Madman Markham affectionately. Or Madman could be who knows when. First time caller line, you're on the air. Hi.
4: Hi, Art. This is Stuart in Topeka, Kansas.
1: Hello, Stuart.
4: And I'm listening to you on KMAJ 1440.
1: Yes, sir.
4: I also listened to you the other night talking to Bonnie on 3830. You were the strongest station out there.
1: Just puts out a little bit.
4: And you were talking to Tired Old Man.
1: Yeah, after we did the show with Bonnie, a lot of people won't know, I said, let's go up to 3830, and Bonnie said, sure. So up we went.
4: And I listened to you on a CNGN radio, and they are the best.
1: Oh, they're incredible.
4: That CC radio does have to be incredible. Unfortunately, they won't let us carry it.
1: Well, the difference, of course, between the CC and the Sanjin, say the ATS 909 or any of the other series, is that they get shortwave. Now, the CC doesn't.
4: Right.
1: The CC gets the best AM reception in the world. The Sanjin, nothing matches that for shortwave.
4: I have a reception report all made out. Will you QSL with me?
1: Yes, I will.
4: Okay, I'll send it out in the morning. I also have you on tape. You want a copy of that?
1: I'd love it, yes.
4: Okay.
1: All right, send it along. And
4: there's a lot of people listening to you here in Topeka, including several people from Radio Shack.
1: Really?
4: Yes, you're very, very popular.
1: Well, I appreciate the call, sir. Thank you, and send me a card, and I will QSL. That means I have these cards made up. As a matter of fact, I took the picture that Ramona took of me on my 50th birthday, and I put it on a QSL card. That would be a confirmation of reception. It's something hams send out to other hams or shortwave listeners when they're heard, and it's just a little card showing my station and me. And, sure, I'll send it along. A wild card line, you're on the air. Hi.
5: Hi, Art.
1: Hello.
5: Yeah, this is Paul from planet Earth. How are you tonight?
1: Well, I'm okay, Paul. Good to have an Earthling.
5: Yeah. Hey, I was wondering if anybody else heard what Bill Cosby said on the Today Show to Al Roker.
1: What did he say?
5: Well, we...
1: West of the Rockies, call toll-free 1-800-618-8255.
5: And I was just so shocked, and nothing ever came out, nothing was ever said about it.
1: Mm-hmm. Well, you'll have to excuse me, but I wouldn't think for one second that Bill Cosby would say such a thing. I took it out. Because I don't believe for a second that he would say that. And I'm not going to repeat, obviously, what was said. But I don't believe it. West of the Rockies, you're on the air. Hi.
6: Yeah, hi, Art. This is Paul from Green Bay.
1: Hello, Paul.
6: How you doing tonight?
1: Fine. What's on your mind?
6: Well, you remember the tornado we had recently in Oklahoma City?
1: Actually, there were a couple of dozen of them, yes.
6: It's terrible, right?
1: Yes.
6: Would you be interested in possibly knowing when the next one's going to come along?
1: Yes, I would. And I'd also be interested in knowing how you know. Oh, you have your radio on, don't you?
6: No, sir. I'm in a truck stop.
1: You're at a truck stop. Okay. That's what I'm hearing in the background then. All right. When is the next one coming, and how do you know?
6: Well, within the next 3 to 6 days, I can't tell you exactly where it is because I'm forbidden to do that.
1: By whom?
6: The Maker.
1: The Maker. So, you mean God?
6: Yes, sir.
1: God. God told you there's going to be another tornado.
6: No, this is, I chose the place.
1: You chose the place.
6: Yes, sir.
1: So you are acting then as God's agent.
6: It was for a service, yes, sir.
1: It was what?
6: It was a reward for a service.
1: You did a service for God.
6: Yes, sir.
1: And God, in turn, is going to allow you to actually create a tornado.
6: Yes, sir.
1: Okay. Where?
6: The place is where the new Caesar resides.
1: The new New York City?
6: Where the new Caesar resides. It shouldn't be too hard to figure out if you really think about it.
1: The new Caesar. Well, the new Caesar, some people would say, I don't know, they say it's a lot of people. Our president, it could be...
6: you said it.
1: I did?
6: Yes, you said it.
1: Yeah, okay. Well, there you are then. So Washington, D.C. then.
6: You said it, sir. Peace be with you.
1: Yeah, peace be with you, too, O servant of God. The only part of all that I don't understand is why God, as a favor, or whatever, would allow anybody to do anything awful. You see, what I think I would suggest to you, sir, is that you may not be dealing with the entity that you think you're dealing with. I wonder if that's occurred to you. That, in fact, the one you may be dealing with, the one who would make deals like that, may not be, you know, who you think it is. Just a random thought, something for you to kick around. Not many tornadoes in Washington, D.C. First-time caller line, you're on the air. Hi.
7: Hey, Art. I was wondering, I got a question about a guest or two.
1: All right.
7: Do you think it hurts the show when you have Ed Dames on? After he makes predictions or remote viewing the spores coming to Africa that never materialized or the nuclear...
1: You know, I've really got some bad news for you, sir.
7: Mm-hmm.
1: There was a story, Associated Press, just the other day that indicated a new fungus that had previously killed up to one-third of all the crops in Africa
7: Right. Was that the spore attack?
1: Was back again, only it was a modified spore now. Do you know, you hadn't heard that?
7: No, I heard that maybe a week or two ago, but what about the kill shot that happened in April that was supposed to get us all?
1: Well, if you listen carefully to Ed Dames, he said the timeline of the kill shot, or of the precursor, actually, to the kill shot could not be precisely nailed down.
7: Did he say that when he made the prediction?
1: He said that before. Said that before April arrived.
7: Well, what about the North Korean nuclear attack that never happened?
1: Well, that one still lies in the future. But if you've been watching carefully the news about North Korea, they're making all kinds of news about war.
7: No, he was saying this the last time that North Korea was in the news, maybe at least a year ago at least.
1: If you look at the releases from the North Korean news agency on a daily basis now, you will see them talking about war.
7: So you think Ed Dames makes a reliable remote viewing prediction?
1: Well, that, sir, I leave up to you.
7: Okay.
1: Take care. Wildcard line, you're on the air.
8: Hi, good morning, Art. This is Raymond from Michigan.
1: Hello, Raymond.
8: I have a question about remote viewing.
1: Sure.
8: I don't really understand it, but have any of your guests, first of all, are they able to remote view the past?
1: Yes.
8: Okay, and have any of them ever told you whether they remote viewed what happened in Roswell?
1: I do believe that Ed remote viewed the Roswell event. And I don't want to put words in his mouth and recall for you incorrectly what he said right now, but yes, he did remote view Roswell, and I'm sorry I don't recall exactly what he said. In remote viewing, there is, in essence, no time. There are only events. Ed would explain it that way, and that you can target an event as you would a sort of a spike coming up out of the noise.
8: Yeah.
1: And it doesn't matter whether that event is now, in the past, or the future. So I'm sorry, I can't recall for you what he said about Roswell, but he did something on that.
8: Perhaps it's on his website, maybe.
1: That's a good shot.
8: I thought maybe I'd tell you something else you might find interesting, too. One night, while I had your show on, I scanned the entire AM band from top to bottom, and I picked up your show on 16 different stations.
1: Really?
8: Yeah, it came in pretty well here, 16 different
1: One days. Night we should have a contest, and we should see how many people running a recorder so they could prove their claim could go from the bottom of the dial to the top of the dial and see what the maximum number of stations at any given... I would think somebody, for example, in the Midwest would have the best shot at it because they'd be getting Midwest, East, and West Coast stations.
8: Yeah, I get it pretty well from New York to Cleveland to Milwaukee and other stations that I don't even know where they are.
1: Well, one night we'll have a contest and we'll have people send in tapes of their proof. How would that be? East of the Rockies, you're on the air. Hi. No, you didn't push the button. Now, east of the Rockies, you're on the air. Good morning.
9: Hello?
1: Hello.
9: I was thinking about this, Art. You know, we got a situation now. It seems like it's a big grab for money. You go to a grocery store, and their prices are going sky high. Everywhere you look, it seems like they just eat you alive. I don't know what's going on about our financial situation in this country.
1: Well, I'll tell you, where have you been? I mean, back in the 70s, when Jimmy Carter was in office, then we had inflation. Now, we have almost no inflation.
9: Huh. I was wondering how good our money is. They say it's worth 8 cents a dollar.
1: Well, I don't know. If you spend a dollar on any given product, do you feel like you get a dollar's worth in return?
9: No.
1: No? Give me an example.
9: Okay. I go to a store, and they have a little card, card there, and costs $1.69 if you don't have that card. So they run that card through the computer and they sell it to you for 99 cents.
1: You mean like if you're a member of their little club?
9: They're right.
1: Yeah, okay. A lot of stores have that.
9: And I'm really disturbed about prices getting so far out of sight that people on Social Security like me,
1: mm-hmm,
9: another 6 months, how in the world are we going to survive on what little we get?
1: Well, again, I would say to you, now it may well be that I'm out of the loop here, but I don't think so. Inflation rates right now are at all-time lows, just about at all-time lows, I can remember when we had about a 21% inflation rate for a while. Now that
9: I remember
1: was,
9: that.
1: Oh, you do? You
9: well,
1: remember,
9: yes, I,
1: you remember
9: I'm 64.
1: That? 64. Oh, okay. Well, then, sure, of course you remember that. Now, that was inflation compared to what we've got today. Today, in fact, inflation is so damn low that if you have money in the bank, you can't get interest rates worth a damn thing.
9: That's true. It just seems like I was wondering what the relationship with, you know, with our economy right now is with 2000. I heard this said to me that 100 American dollars is worth one European dollar.
1: Nah.
9: Yeah, I wouldn't
1: nah,
9: know.
1: That's not true.
9: You don't believe that, huh?
1: Even the brand-new European euro-dollar, the exchange rate I can't give you off the top of my head, but it's, believe me, much more generous than that.
9: Uh-huh. Well, I was just curious about it. And
1: now, I'll tell you this, sir, and I've got to go because we're about out of time, but if you travel to Europe or you travel to Asia, and you convert your dollars, and then you begin to spend them, you will realize how very little your money means, because the dollar hardly goes anywhere. In fact, it's scary. Went to Tokyo, got two Cokes and a beer, and it was about $40. Can you imagine that?
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1: Good music, bumper music for the subject coming up. We're going to talk about Bigfoot. James McMullen is about to join us. And for about 23 years, James has been a full-time author, naturalist, and independent tracker of the endangered Florida panther in the swamplands. As an environmental education teacher and wildlife lecturer on the panther and the Everglades, he taught thousands of students state and nationwide. As a matter of fact, he's got a New York Times bestseller, Cry of the Panther, Quest of a Species. Now, check this, going into its fourth printing. It's an account of his intense tracking experience in the Glades with the endangered big cat. For all those years of tracking the panther, I also have had, he says, unexplained encounters with physical evidence and unaccountable strange sightings of an unknown creature known as Bigfoot. So, we're going to talk to somebody who, there's a bunch of Bigfoot hunters out there and Bigfoot enthusiasts, but here's a man who has tracked wildlife for all his adult life virtually and claims to have encountered evidence of what we know or we have been told is. We'll talk about what Bigfoot actually may be, what Bigfoot really is, and what Bigfoot is not. Whether Bigfoot is actually a living today as sort of a throwback to something from our very ancient times, indeed, prior to the time when man walked on Earth? Or is Bigfoot some sort of genetic mutation, or is Bigfoot some sort of dimensional breakthrough? All of these theories and many more have been forwarded. We'll find out what James McMullen thinks Bigfoot is coming up shortly. Well, all right, coming up now, James McMullen. And for most of his adult life, the last 23 years, he's been tracking animals in Florida. And he did have one extremely unusual encounter that he's going to tell us about. But right now, here is Jim. Jim, welcome.
2: Yes, happy to be here. And I'd like to thank you for that wonderful introduction.
1: Well, you're welcome. You're very welcome. Why have you been tracking animals in the Everglades for 23 years?
2: Well, if we just talk about the Everglades, when I came down here in 1976, immediately I was intrigued with the endangered species Florida panther. And having had a great deal of training before that, being in the United States Marine Corps, being in Vietnam, and having a father and grandfather that were both woodsmen and fishermen, obviously I was drawn to the tree line to begin with.
1: Sure.
2: So I come to the Everglades and immediately was interested in the endangered Florida panther. In those days, way back in 1976, nobody believed that there were any panthers left in the Everglades. So I quite literally set out to put together my trekking skills that I have learned over the years and step into the swamps of the Everglades, specifically in the beginning, to prove that they were out there. And that's what's been going on for 23 years.
1: Did you do that?
2: Yes, I did.
1: In what way did you prove it? Did you take photographs?
2: Well,
1: did you capture one or what?
2: No, I have what we term a naturalistic philosophy. And quite simply what that means is that I will track the animal. I will gather information on his critical habitat and his behavior.
1: Mm-hmm.
2: And I want to study him out in natural habitats. I don't want to catch him and put him in a cage and maybe end up ruining him for life. But the trick there is that after learning all those different experiences with the cat over the years, I have shared it with the students and the general public through environmental education and public awareness. And I feel that that is one of the strong fibers, in fact, of saving the cat from the very beginning. And having worked at a nature center, I incorporated my tracking of the panther into the nature center work and in farm education.
1: All right. Well, I'm don't call me Noah, but there would have to be more than just one if they are to continue. There would have to be quite a few, right?
2: Well, what I found really extremely exciting was that I found my first cat. It took me about 8 months. I did find tracks, and then I had a beautiful and wonderful sighting of the cat downrange in the Big Cypress swampland. And out of that, I realized, well, if there's this one healthy cat out there, there must be more. Over the years, tracking not only in the Everglades, but other key areas in the state of Florida, I have found, verified with physical evidence, 64 cats,
1: oh my,
2: male and female.
1: Oh, my. All right. Well, the obvious question is, James, how could you find what others apparently declared to be extinct?
2: Well, it was, the line was, well, the Florida panther is almost extinct. So what I did was I went to the folks that lived out in the swamp, and I went to the Native Americans, and I asked them, that would be the Seminole and the Miccosukees down here, and I told them my background and what I was doing, and I learned inside of 3 weeks that there were Florida panther in the Everglades from the old-timers. They didn't give me specific locations because they saw kind of like a twinkle in my eye, but I found some swampies out there that were very much aware that there were still Florida panther roaming the Everglades, you know, free of man. So it was, on the face of it, he was almost extinct. He was already on the endangered species list, and it was extremely difficult, in fact, to find a Florida panther. But they were out there. It had to be proven with physical evidence, and that's what I set out to do.
1: A twinkle in your eye?
2: Well, I say that because I went down to a real small village down here in the Everglades called Everglades City. I walked into one of the old grocery stores, and there was an elderly gentleman sitting there, and he was just like you would think you would see in a movie, and he was sitting there having a cup of coffee, and I boldly walked up to him, didn't know him from Adam, and I says, you look like a person that might know if there's still Florida panther in Everglades. And he kind of looked at me, and he kind of gave me this chuckle, you know, and he says, well, hell, he says, I saw one more than 3 weeks ago up in Alligator Alley, you know, like that. So, that set me in the direction of

0: Welcome to Nigh Underground, bringing you Art Bell classics all the way from the high desert. 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And now, Art Bell.
1: There's a parallel there. In other words, perhaps there are many people who knew the panther still existed, but because they didn't want it to pass from existence,
2: Right. They
1: virtually told stories denying its
2: existence. Absolutely.
1: You think that's it?
2: Absolutely. That is extremely good parallel because I think because of my attitude from the very beginning of saving the cat and informing students of how to save the cat, you know, this sort of thing prevailed.
1: So until they were sure that you had no evil intentions.
2: Oh, well, let me put it this way. I had no evil intentions, but I must tell you, even today, 1999, there is still a negative element out in the Everglades and other key areas of Florida that would like to do harm to the panther, and that's very sad.
1: Why?
2: One incident where this fellow wanted to be the person to kill the last panther, and he was an old hunter, this type of thing, you know.
1: So, great.
2: Obviously, I'm dead against all of that.
1: Can you explain the psychology behind somebody who wants to be the person to kill the last of a species on Earth? What kind of person is that, by the way?
2: You know, I can approach that. I've never really been a hunter my whole life.
1: Right.
2: But there's something unique about, as far as the hunter mind goes, there's something unique about getting the last animal and having the pelt hanging on the wall or having the tail and ears, the claws of the Florida panther, the last one. And he feels then he's extremely important because he got the last one.
1: You know. Let me show you how opposite I view it. Somebody like that to me is evil incarnate. In other words, to kill the last of a species is so evil, such a great sin that I would expect that when I went up to the pearly gates to be immediately rejected and put on the down elevator.
2: Absolutely.
1: That's how serious I would view that. And so I can't even get into anybody's head who would. But I'll tell you, it takes all kinds, I guess, to make up the world, huh?
2: Well, I attempted to do that once, and I tried to write an article for a wildlife magazine down here in Florida on just what we're talking here. And I'll be completely honest with you, I couldn't do it, and I turned down the assignment. Wasn't much money involved. That wasn't the point. I just couldn't do it. I did not want to get into his mind. And to make it an effective story, article.
1: I mean, that's almost like trying to get inside the mind, wrap your mind around the concept of a serial killer.
2: Yes. I'm known down here in Florida as an extreme conservationist. And it goes something like this. People either love me or hate me.
1: Mm-hmm.
2: So in between there,
1: not a favorite of the hunters, I'm sure.
2: No, I'm not. Although I must tell you, I have only two times, but I did talk to two hunters that did hang up their weapons and picked up a camera instead and started taking photographs of deer and bear and wild hog, you know, this sort of thing, because of the effect of my book, Cry the Panther, when they read it. Something clicked, and they just could not go out there and kill animals anymore, and I was really very excited about something like that. I wish it was more widespread, but obviously it's not.
1: Jim, when I was 13 years old, my dad gave me my first 22. I had BB guns prior to that. And one day, from my third, I was way up on the third floor where I had a Radio Shack. I opened the window and I took my 22 and I shot a squirrel. And I ran out into the yard and here was this squirrel dying. And I tell you, Jim, to this very day, and I'll soon be 54 years old, it still weighs on my

0: on my psyche, on my consciousness, so much that I could almost go back to tears. And that's how much I care about life. It was the stupidest, dumbest thing I ever did in my whole life, something I guess a 13-year-old might do. But I immediately, I mean, I sat down there in the air and I cried, and I have never killed a living thing since.
1: Fantastic.
0: That's just the way
1: that's
0: it is.
1: That's a fantastic story.
0: That's a true story.
1: Yeah.
0: And so...
1: I must tell you, I don't mean to interrupt you, but there is a parallel working here. And as we get more into the Bigfoot phenomena, and it's haunting. I mean, it's what's going on here. Since Bigfoot has been in the news here the last couple of years because of the latest sightings, there is a negative element out there.
0: Mm-hmm.
1: Now, get this one. That is physically, consciously, and on weekends out there trying to find a Bigfoot to kill him.
0: I know.
1: Or her.
0: I know.
1: To prove they exist.
0: Well, there is a...
1: Can you believe that?
0: Yes, I can. There is a credentialed scientist in Washington somewhere, I can't recall which university, who suggests that, in his opinion, there should be one Bigfoot killed so that we can prove Bigfoot is real. And then, he says, a law should be passed that would then provide for the death penalty for any others that are killed. That's his... That's the way he's handling this. And
1: he's in Washington, D.C.?
0: Yeah, no, Washington State.
1: Oh, State of Washington.
0: Yes. In other words, and I see his point of view.
1: Yeah.
0: You kill one, you prove there really is such a thing, then you get officially put on the endangered species list, you get to study it, so forth and so on, and you have a giant penalty for killing any others. I take it you wouldn't agree with that.
1: No, I don't. And again, it's because of my personality makeup and holding steadfast to a naturalistic philosophy. In my opinion, a skilled tracker over a period of years can develop an immense amount of physical evidence, whether it be moderate or strong, to the point where, you know, we're talking about Bigfoot here, to the point where you may never have to capture one, you may never have to hunt one down and kill it to prove that it exists. However, if someone did find one that recently died, then that would be the evidence beyond a shadow of a doubt, or skeletal remains. You know, and as we get into this thing, you'll see some very basic skills that are used to develop that criteria, and that's one of the things that I am super concentrating on right now, looking for skeletal remains, and I have quite a story to tell you about a Bigfoot skeleton.
0: Can I tell you one?
1: Sure.
0: All right. It was about 4 years ago on this program, Jim, and a fellow called in. I interviewed him for, actually twice, and for no less than about 8 hours total. And he had an encounter, Jim, in Missouri with a male and female, which he claimed he killed. I repeat, he killed. He was out hunting with a bunch of friends.
1: He killed them both?
0: Yep, killed them both. And when he got a good close-up look at them, he realized that their look was so close to human to a human appearance, but with all the hair and all the rest of the way we've seen Bigfoot in the Patterson film. He was so scared that he buried them.
1: No.
0: Now, I had this man talked into leading us to the spot where he had buried them, but by the time the program was over, we had callers who would call in, and they said he's liable to be charged with murder. And he finally got so freaked out that he refused to talk any more about it. He closed down completely, and I guess I can understand that.
1: Well, I'll tell you something interesting about that. My father was a lawyer for 60 years, and I got with a lawyer down here, and I asked him about a dead Bigfoot. After he got done chuckling a little bit, he realized that I was the one that came forward on the Florida Panther and then also the Bigfoot phenomena down here.
0: Right.
1: And I asked him about that. I said, what if one of these crazy guys out there shoots one and kills one?
0: Exactly.
1: is it considered to be murder? He says, there is no way that that can happen because it's an unknown species. There's no DNA to prove what sort of species it is to begin with. Mm-hmm. He felt that the first time around, it would be such an exciting thing to bring one in that the guy would probably be honored. And I said, well, I wouldn't honor him for shooting and killing him. My point is, legally speaking, is there a law on the books that could be used? And he said, no, there is no such law that exists that would have any application to a Bigfoot bringing one in. And I thought, I hope that doesn't get on the news, because people would be, you know, even more freer with
0: the attitude. Well, it's on the news now, Jim.
1: Huh?
0: It's on the news now.
1: Well, you know, I must tell you something, Art. In relation to my experiences with Bigfoot down here.
0: All right, wait, Jim,
1: okay.
0: Hold on. We're at a break point.
1: Go ahead.
0: We will break. That's a good natural break anyway. We'll be right back. This is Coast to Coast AM. I'm Art Bell.
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1: James McMullen is a tracker. James McMullen tracked the Florida panther, an animal said not to be on the earth anymore. But he found not one, but 60-some-odd Florida panthers. So he's a natural when you're talking about Bigfoot. And that is what we're talking about right now, or in a moment. Bigfoot, that creature that comes from... Well, I don't know. We'll ask. James will be right back. All right, back now to my guest and Bigfoot. We've got a lot to talk about with regard to Bigfoot. You're talking to somebody who is a professional tracker and has been tracking for 23 years in Florida. And guess what he met up with? James, welcome back. Where were we?
2: Good question. I was about to say, well, let me just preempt what I was going to say. I think this probably is noteworthy. This is the first time, save for Linda Moulton Powell's interview on a recent sighting down here by someone else out on a ranch, that I'm coming forward with a great deal of information on Bigfoot and the Everglades that has yet ever to be
1: covered. Never reported.
2: No. And I must tell you, I have purposely stayed away from the media. I turned down, after my sighting and the sighting flap that's been happening here recently, I turned down 4 newspapers and 2 magazines and 1 television station to come forward on it. I just was not ready at that point.
1: Why?
2: Well, I'm a real stickler when it comes to tracking. I want to get as much physical evidence that Bigfoot leaves in the Everglades as I can.
1: Sure.
2: Now, obviously, this is ongoing, and it's a question of how far you carry this thing. But I wanted to get more physical evidence over and above the sighting that I had.
1: Then it would be obvious to ask you why you're coming forward today.
2: Well, I'll tell you something interesting that's going on, probably not just in the state of Florida, but I know for a fact in the other southern states there have been sightings of Bigfoot, and obviously throughout the world. But something interesting is happening here in Florida. Bigfoot, folks down here call Bigfoot Skunk Ape. I prefer to call him Bigfoot.
1: Skunk Ape.
2: People are openly talking about Bigfoot. I have gotten several calls. I have been stopped on the street on several occasions, and people are open, you know, on the street, people are openly talking about the Bigfoot phenomena down here.
1: Mm-hmm.
2: This, in my opinion, is an opportunity for public awareness on an unknown species that, in my opinion, if more physical evidence is brought forward, such as DNA and what have you, that there is a possibility he could be put on the endangered species list. Protected at least by Florida state law. So that's kind of where I'm coming from at this point.
1: Have you compiled enough actual physical evidence to actually do that now?
2: Well, the ultimate, obviously, is to come in with some super verified DNA, at least to prove unknown species. Now,
1: yes.
2: That is becoming, there is a couple people that have come in with hair samples. I had hair samples roughly, that would be 5 months ago, and it did not, we couldn't get any DNA off it, so we just didn't really know what it was. I'm for going to get more plaster casts of tracks. I've got plaster casts of several tracks. I'm looking for scat samples, obviously the hair samples, things like that, to continually build the territory of this particular Bigfoot that I have been tracking here.
1: All right, I'm not an expert on samples of footprints or whatever it is that a Bigfoot walks upon, but would that be easily hoaxed? In other words, could you walk around on a piece of wood made up to look like Bigfoot tracks and make tracks that would seem real, or would they be detectable?
2: No, yeah. I say, in my opinion, if you really get down and study a particular track, there are some obvious telltale signs that a tracker will see in the track that will immediately tell him whether or not it's a fake track fabrication or there really is something to it.
1: Like what?
2: Well, obviously the shape of the track to begin with, but more important, if you can find dermal ridges in the heel and hopefully up on the toes itself.
1: Hmm.
2: The other thing is not only the shape of the track itself, but if you look very carefully at the track, you can see if Bigfoot was walking on the outer part of his foot or the inner part.
1: Ah.
2: Now, if someone were to, I'm with you on the idea of some people have fabricated tracks out in the Pacific Northwest quite well, but even those were detected as being faked. If someone were to take a piece of wood, you know, and carve it out and sand it down, you know, all the things, he wouldn't be able to put the distinguishing characteristics in that footprint that Bigfoot would. And it takes, in my opinion, a great deal of time and experience to be able to detect that.
1: All right. You had an encounter with a Bigfoot, didn't you?
2: Yes.
1: All right. That's the best evidence of all, in my mind, from somebody with your experience. Can you relate that to us as it occurred?
2: Yes. Quite exciting. After the sighting, I will tell you something interesting. It took me about 3 days to come down from the sighting, the excitement of the whole thing, to calm down. But I'll tell you what happened. I'll kind of describe the first to begin with, number one. I was out consciously tracking and looking for a Bigfoot. And I was using the basic skills that I would track any animal. This was in August, the summer of 1997. And we were having several sightings going on. And the odd thing about that was I did go into that particular area where these sightings were taking place, but I worked on a theory that the possibility that a particular Bigfoot would be looking for high, dry ground, sandy soil.
1: Mm-hmm.
2: Down where it was happening, it was during rainy season. There's a very high water line, and I figured that he probably might have gone, or another one,
1: to higher ground,
2: another area.
1: Higher, drier ground.
2: Yeah, it just seemed reasonable to me, because mammals do that in general.
1: Okay, after all of these years of looking for the panther, I guess I should have asked you what caused you to begin actively trying to track a Bigfoot, and obviously stories or reports that you got from I don't know where caused you to do that, right?
2: Yeah, and I'll be honest with you and the listeners, I set out in August of 1997 to discount the sightings, to be honest with you.
1: Okay.
2: I thought it was another Bigfoot sighting flap that was going to prove absolutely nothing. And so I set out to try and pick away at it and to prove that those sightings, it was a hoax.
1: Gotcha.
2: Quite frankly. And in doing that, I found myself getting deeper and deeper into the possibility with the people that I was talking to that had the sightings. And in fact, they did see something. And so, but at the same time, I was trying to keep as objective as I could. But nonetheless, on this particular day, and it was 2:30 in the afternoon, very bright, and I was in my van, and I drove down into an area, and I went a little bit too far, and I had to turn my van around. Now, this is a very wild place, thick tree line, and I was going down into that area to park the van and then do some tracking. But the van was in such an odd place that I decided to turn it around, and I was backing it up and pushing it forward and backing it up, and finally I got it turned around.
1: Right.
2: Now, at this point, I probably should tell you that I did have another witness with me, another person with me.
1: Oh.
2: And at present, he is not ready to come forward yet. I'm sure that he will in the future, but he was with me, and get this, we had a camera with us. At any rate, I finally got the van turned around.
1: Well, I've got to stop you again.
2: Oh, okay.
1: Why won't he come forward?
2: Well, to be upfront about that, he did not see Bigfoot. He was with me. He was in the passenger side. He had the camera in his hands. This thing happened. And he did not actually sight Bigfoot there.
1: Gotcha.
2: So he feels, to qualify it, that he saw the results of my reaction and everything, and he was going through the experience with me, but he did not sight Bigfoot, so he cannot qualify the sighting itself.
1: Well, in that case, I wouldn't come forward either.
2: Pardon me?
1: I wouldn't come forward either, because be doing is testifying to your reaction.
2: Yeah, oh yeah, he went through the whole thing with me, but he was extremely disappointed that he did not see what I saw.
1: I understand.
2: At the time, and so to qualify himself, he says, well, I can't come forward at this time because I did not see Bigfoot. I did not see what you saw. So I thought that was very admirable, you know, that,
1: yes.
2: In the near future, he may, you know, just to verify my reaction and everything, I'm sure that he will in the future come forward on that for what it's worth.
1: All right. Anyway, to continue.
2: So I finally got the van turned around, and it was, I was back on high ground, and it was, the grass was still high, and we were still slipping a little bit, but I got it up. On the high ground again, and no sooner did I get it up on the high ground, I looked over to the right, 35 feet away, and here was what I thought instantly was a gorilla standing in the tree line. And I said, there he is, and the person that was with me dropped the camera. And I'm looking, and I don't know whether it was out of panic or what, but my foot hit the gas pedal, and the van surged ahead.
1: Uh-huh.
2: And I slammed on the brakes, and I backed it up right on the spot and looked over again of where he was, and he was gone. Now, I'm saying that whole I did end up measuring, went through the whole nomenclature of the sighting and everything. But there he was, standing in the tree line. He was underneath a sable palm frond, the big, wide leaves that people, you know, the palm frond itself. And he wasn't hunched over like a gorilla, but he had the appearance. You know, that was my first instinct. I'm looking at a gorilla. But it wasn't a gorilla. It was a gorilla standing upright, a gorilla-like look, standing upright with two long, thick oak tree legs. And I could see him breathing. I mean, his chest was moving back and forth. He was standing underneath this palm frond where the palm frond shadowed his face. But I could clearly see the dimensions, the height. He was enormous.
1: Is no question in your mind what you saw.
2: Oh, no question at all. No question at all.
1: You have never gone back and thought, well, you know, psychologically, maybe my mind played a trick on me. I was out hunting. I wanted to find this creature. Maybe I saw what I wanted to see. None of that.
2: Well, no, because there was what I call scanty physical evidence of where he was standing. There were no tracks because he was up on the high ground, but you could see where a very heavy-weighted person, animal, was standing there, and it had pressed down into the grass and pressed down onto that dirt there. Okay?
1: Mm-hmm.
2: No, I saw him. I know what you're talking about. I have told this story to Linda Howe and a couple other people, anthropologists, and they explored that possibility. And I said, you have to understand that I even critique myself as a tracker for all these years. So it's not something that I would just look off in the tree line and see a shadow and assume that it was an unknown creature like Bigfoot. So I saw what I saw, and I'll stick to it.
1: Okay. All right, James. What is your best guess about what Bigfoot is? Is this something that has been here for a very long time? And is a physical animal just like the panther you found or panthers? Or is Bigfoot some sort of a paranormal creature that comes and goes in ways that mystify us? Or what's your best guess, James?
2: Well, I try to grab a hold to as much facts as I can. Bigfoot. Let's just deal with the state of Florida for the moment. Bigfoot in the Everglades has always been here. We can go way back to the pioneer times. We can go way back to when Seminole first came down. The Indians, the Native Americans down here talk about him. It's awful hard for someone to sit down with Native Americans and talk to them, but I was able to do that, and they even gave me one of the names that they call him. They call him Esti Jepjaki, and that means tall, hairy man. Mm-hmm. And they look at it with a different point of view. He's physical, but he's spiritual. And he's one of the spirits of the Everglades that is very, very beneficial to the ecosystem there. They have a beautiful, beautiful definition of, and they don't call him Bigfoot. Very seldom, if ever, will you hear a Seminole call Bigfoot, Bigfoot. He's always Esti Jepjaki, you know, like that. So
1: yeah, but what we don't understand is always sort of magic to us. And I suppose before the panther was found, and scientists said there are no more panthers, you could almost put the panther in the same category.
2: Yes.
1: You know, sporadic sightings, but nobody ever really put their finger on it, and nobody ever really was able to prove anything. So the
2: Absolutely.
1: Panther at that point could have said to be almost the same kind of creature. In other words, half spiritual, half myth, and
2: yes.
1: maybe half real.
2: Yes. Well, even today he's considered that with the Native Americans. I'm kind of with a naturalistic philosophy because I have seen Florida panther several times in the Everglades, collected physical evidence, and even gotten a couple of pictures of one that obviously, indeed, they're there. And I must tell you, I apply the same criteria to Bigfoot. This is the type of thing. I now carry a video camcorder with me into the Everglades, specifically tracking Bigfoot. So I guess the point I'm making, he's always been here. I've talked to 5th to 6th generation people, folks down here, that their great-grandparents talked about Bigfoot and the Everglades.
1: All right, an obvious question for you. The most famous of all footage ever taken of a Bigfoot is, of course, the Patterson film.
2: Yeah.
1: Very controversial, but, boy, it sure does look good. Now, my question to you is, since you have actually seen a Bigfoot,
2: yes.
1: and you've obviously seen the Patterson film a million times,
2: yes.
1: is that what you saw?
2: Well, I have to tell you, my Bigfoot had similarities, but it was not as large as on the Patterson film.
1: Okay.
2: Plus the fact the coloring of the hair fur on mine was a definite chocolate brownish color.
1: Okay.
2: I could even see his skin on his chest, and it was tanned like real dark caramel color. I saw clearly saw his right hand down alongside that was hanging down alongside of him there, and the hand, though there was hair, long strands of hair coming down the arm, you could clearly see the fingers.
1: Wow. Okay, Jim, hold on. We're going to break here at the top of the hour. That's noticing a lot of detail, but then again, a tracker would notice a lot of detail, wouldn't he? James McMullen, who's been tracking in Florida for 23 years, is my guest. He saw Bigfoot. We'll be right back.
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1: Exactly what it is, James McMullen, a naturalist, an environmentalist, and a tracker for most of his adult life, is my guest. He saw Bigfoot. We'll get back to him in a moment. If the power should go out, if things should get rough for a while, and by the way, we're going to talk a little bit about the environment as well. I've got a story here that you just absolutely won't believe. It relates to the tornadoes in Oklahoma. They recorded winds in one of these tornadoes at 318 miles per hour. Now, let me tell you about 318 miles per hour. That is at the very top of something called the Fujita scale, which measures tornadoes, and that is 1 mile per hour from what scientists consider to be impossible, an F6. In other words, the scale actually goes all the way to 12, or even through, actually has 13 categories, F0 to F12, making it really technically 13 categories. But this was 1 mile per hour below a theoretically impossible F6. Scientists say you really, in our atmosphere, under any conditions, could never produce an F6, and we got 1 mile per hour from that. So our weather is changing. All right, back now to James McMullen. James, I've got all the material you sent me, and in the material, I've got a beautiful photograph of you pointing to the cast of this incredible foot,
2: yes,
1: which looks damn near the size of your upper body. Are these photographs on a website anywhere?
2: No, they're not. I gave a copy, and I'm going to send a print to Linda Moulton Howell. And there is another website that is being developed down here in Florida that I think inside of a month, and it's going to go on there. And I'm just kind of searching around. You know, I'm more than willing to share, you know, the physical evidence such as the plaster cast.
1: I mean, this is serious stuff. James, do I have your permission during the next break? I think that I can probably scan these two pages, one with you and the panther and some other things, and the other with the plaster cast. I could actually scan these and get them up on the website.
2: Oh, sure.
1: Tonight. You would allow me to?
2: Oh, absolutely. Sure, sure. That would be very helpful to other trackers in key areas that may be tracking Bigfoot, and, you know, that's right. It might help them out a little bit.
1: This is very impressive, and so I'm going to do exactly that.
2: Great.
1: I'm going to scan like mad, send them to Keith, and see if we can get them
2: great
1: up there. All right.
2: If I may mention one thing
1: sure,
2: for your listeners, it may be helpful what we're talking about here, preliminary experiences that I have had with Bigfoot and everything, that it
1: yes
2: is being compiled into a manuscript in progress. And all I can say at this point is that, yes, the manuscript is in progress. I have two publishers that are interested in the manuscript, but obviously I'm looking for others as well. And it, too, once published, will be on Amazon.com like Cry the Panther is.
1: So, in other words, you're going to write a book?
2: Oh, it's in progress, very much so. I've got a very tight outline, and I'm going back to January 1978, when chapter one, when I had a glimpse of something of what I call a swamp dweller. That triggered, you know, I'll tell you the odd thing about this is that in tracking panther,
1: mm-hmm,
2: I come on to Bigfoot physical evidence inside of 23 years. The parallel is so intriguing. And I would get on to something on Bigfoot, and I would go off tracking Bigfoot. And I must tell you, I only told two other people over the years until recently about my experience with Bigfoot. One was what I always termed my swamp mentor, a wonderful man that lived in the Everglades. He has since passed away and gone to Forever Island. But he known him for over 20 years, and I would sit with him under oak trees and talk to him about these things. And you know, when I would have these experiences. And another very dear friend of mine was a half-breed Seminole Indian, and he was nicknamed Gator, and he had seen one as a kid. And so it was easy for me to talk to, you know, those people, those guys, but very hard to come forward because of it needed a long-range, what I term long-range gathering of physical evidence, and always on the outlook that one day I might see one. Inside of 21 years, it happens. So that might be helpful to the listeners a little bit.
3: It might be. Did this creature make any noise?
2: Oh, yeah. Well, not at the time I had the sighting. But at other key experiences, yes. And I have labeled them quickly as they had come and gone. I kind of describe them as like savage cries, crawling yowls, and very gentle squeaks. It was quite intriguing, the gentle squeaks. Not something menacing, more like communication. Eerie, though it sounds. And at one point, I had another person with me that also heard these sounds. So I've got another witness as far as the sounds go.
3: All right. As long as we're on the subject of sounds, I have one that I want to play for you, James. This is said to be, by Linda Moulton Howe, the authentic sound of a Bigfoot. And I simply would like to play it. This was obtained at night out in the woods, recorded by some gentlemen who claim this absolutely is the sound of a Bigfoot. Check this one out, folks.

0: That sound is generally agreed to be the sound of a real Bigfoot. Any reaction, James?
1: Yeah, our sounds were extremely similar to that, and oddly enough, it was in the early evening. And what I refer to as long yowls, but our yowls were much more distinct, and it might be because, you know, that was recorded on tape and at a distance. That might have something to do with that sound.
0: Yeah, that was obviously at a distance. You could hear kind of an echoey reverb type sound to it, so it was at a pretty good distance, and you would imagine it would have that sound at a good distance. So you're saying something closer could have been quite like that.
1: Well, ours was closer. Ours was, we calculated that the first sounds we heard were roughly not more than 60 yards away, and the second set of sounds that we heard were probably about a football field away at least. But clearly much sharper, you know, and obviously I didn't have a tape recorder to put the mic out and grab it at that point.
0: If I were to hear that sound in the middle of the forest or the middle of the swamp, I think that I'd lose it. I mean, completely.
1: It goes right through you. I gotta tell you. But I'll tell you something else. Because of that sound and the sighting that I had, I specifically set up on a full moon. I night tracked my guy, my hairy guy, so to speak, for an afternoon and night and into the morning hours till daybreak. I actually night tracked him.
0: You found tracks?
1: No, I night tracked him.
0: What does that mean? Explain night tracking.
1: Well, basically what I did was I set up a study unit, a tracking unit, where I had sighted him. And I drew a circle roughly a mile and a quarter around that particular area. And then, and this was on the third day, late in the afternoon, I went in at night and set up in camouflage and set also what I refer to as chemical scent with the intention of hopefully drawing him in close enough to where I would get another sighting of him.
0: Mm-hmm.
1: And I set up on the ground, camouflage on the ground that time. Most of the time I'm up in a tree, but this time I thought it might be wiser to be on the ground totally camouflaged. And I didn't get a night sighting of him, but I did really feel a wild presence. And anybody that's been out in the woods for any length of time and trackers that do night track know what I'm talking about. You can actually feel the presence of an animal in the area without seeing them. And this was what I call a mega wild presence. He was there.
0: I recently, James, went to Africa, South Africa.
1: Did you?
0: Yes, I did.
1: Fantastic.
0: I was about to verify something you just said. In other words, we had with us a South African native, a tracker, and he would sit on the front of the Jeep as we would go through this area. We were way off in... actually about 200 miles north of Johannesburg, a pretty dangerous area in a lot of ways. And the tracker would hear things or see things or sense things, I'm not really sure which, I mean, long before anybody else, the driver of the vehicle or any of us in it, he would just hold his hand up and the vehicle would stop. And sure as hell, in a place where you could never see it or sense it or know it, there would be an animal.
1: Huh.
0: Every single time that was true, and it was a tracker's, I don't know what, special hearing, special sense, special what, you would know.
1: It's what I term, you know, first off, it comes, you know, everybody says it's a sixth sense. And I tend to believe that over the years you actually develop that ability, like you would develop a muscle, you would develop your senses, your physical senses, but you need, in my opinion, a great deal more than that in tracking animals, or just taking a walk in the swamp. And I go back, I carry it a step further, the sixth sense, I call it swamp sense. And it's, you could call it instinct or what have you, but there are signs out there that animals leave, and you can, and if you look very closely and you listen, you can detect them. And, obviously someone, out of the middle of New York, well, I shouldn't say New York, because there's a lot of insects working in New York, but people who are not out in the swampland or in the wilds, they have that sense. You have it. It just needs to be developed and brought out, and then you could go out after a development stage and be able to pick up these and detect these things as well. I think everybody's got it.
0: Yeah, maybe we do. Does it have something to do with our basic survival instincts? In other words, to know when something is close to you or what?
1: Yeah. I go back to, I carry it a step further, too. It's also a matter of focus and attitude, the reason why you're out there to begin with. And then the overall canopy on that is obviously for survival purposes. If you're night tracking at night in swampland, where do you not go and where do you stay away from so you won't step on a gator or a poisonous water moccasin, you know, that type of thing. And that's through training, but there's an overall survival instinct, in my opinion, that works there to actually protect you.
0: And that's something that you can't quite put a finger on. It's just something that develops.
1: It develops. You can do it consciously to an extent, but then you'll find yourself naturally using it. It's there. It seems to be there when you need it. And what we were mentioning just about when I was talking about a wild presence, you can feel it. You can actually feel it. I can feel it mentally, but also on a physical level. I mean, I'll have chills go down the back of my spine. I'll feel goosebumps come all over my arms. I know something's around. Absolutely 100% certain. If you would wait till the following morning, we would go over into that area like a magnet, and we would find tracks or something to tell us that there was an animal there at that time.
0: Well, let me tell you something. Men in combat develop the same kind of thing with respect to when they're is an enemy present or when they're about to walk into an ambush. Not every time,
1: right?
0: But real combat veterans develop that sense, and it's nothing you can quite put a finger on,
1: right?
0: And it's something just a little bit past normal caution. It's coming from a part of their brain that we can't quite discern.
1: Yeah.
0: I think a very primitive part of our brain.
1: I think you're right. I think it's there. Going through Marine Corps training and then going to Vietnam on night patrol or night ambush, you know, it's. I think that's where I got it, to be honest with you. I think that's where it developed and it never left me. So when I came to the Glades and went into the swamp, it was like going home, and it was a very comfortable, pleasant experiences for me, and I've never gotten away from it.
0: That's amazing. So then... What do you conclude, you sort of said it earlier, or started to say it, what do you really conclude Bigfoot is?
1: Yeah, I have kind of like what I call a working theory on this, and it's sort of to get a handle on the whole thing. Because of my very peculiar, most of the time bizarre experiences that would occur with the Bigfoot phenomena, all the way through these 23 years, and it's, I must tell you, is occurring as I'm tracking now. It is easy for someone to say, oh, well, you saw a primate that has not been discovered and labeled yet. You know, that, to me, that's a cop-out. I think it's much more than that. And you can only draw parallels, you know, they didn't even believe the gorilla existed until the early 1900s, and now, you know, we can take pictures of gorillas and videos of gorillas sitting there eating their vegetation. I think this is a species that is so well adapted, and I'll just deal with the Everglades. He is so totally adapted to the Everglades. He really has no use for human beings. And here we have an unknown species, a very select species that is very much a part of our ecosystem, that has yet to been wholly proven his place in the food chain to begin with. So I can't just simply say, oh, well, it's just a primate. That is not enough for me. I say it is an unknown species, but it is a species that has a great deal of talent and ability to hide and stay away from human beings, and that makes for a very intelligent species.
0: Intelligent species. That's where we'll pick up. Now, I guess I can walk and chew gum, too, because during our conversation in this last 15 minutes, I have scanned the two photographs in question. They are quite remarkable. One of them includes the plaster cast of the Bigfoot foot. You won't believe the size of this damn thing. So, shortly I'll send these to Keith, and we'll get them on the website. I'm Art Bell, and this is Coast to Coast AM.
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1: You know what turned me on to this song? When I saw the movie Slapshot with Paul Newman. Remember that? They used this song in that movie. And I thought it fit so well. God, that was a funny movie. All right, well, we're talking about Bigfoot this night. If you have questions, we're about to get the lines open for Jim McMullen. Now, I have scanned the two photographs in question and actually sent them off to Keith. How soon they will get there, it's anybody's guess. I would guess in the next 10 or 15 minutes, if we're lucky. And then Keith will reduce them in size for me, because I sent them big. And we'll get them up on the website. And we'll tell you all about them. All right. In a moment, we'll get back to my guest and Bigfoot and an environmental question while we're at it, and then we'll go to the phones. Jim McMullen, just around the corner. There is one other candidate for a Bigfoot sound, which I have held on to for a number of years now. I am not quite as convinced by this one, but it certainly is a terrorizing sound. Imagine being in the forest at night and hearing the following.

0: Any comment, James?
1: Yeah, I'll tell you something interesting. Right off, it sounded like more than one. The reason I'm a little bit intrigued with that sound, I must also tell you that it sounded a little mechanical.
0: Could have been.
1: Okay.
0: I don't know.
1: But
0: could have been.
1: It seemed to be more than one.
0: Whatever it was horrendously tortured.
1: And it sounds very close.
0: I know, very close indeed. Those are the two Bigfoot sounds I have. I'm having people begging me to play the other one I played, and I'll try and get to it as a program moves forward. But
1: out of curiosity, where do those sounds come from? I mean, what part of the world?
0: The first one I played, I'm sorry, I don't recall now. Linda Moulton Howe originally supplied it to me. And this one has been played for various animal experts who... all seemed to uniformly say they thought it was legit.
1: Hmm.
0: The first one, not the second one.
1: Oh, yeah.
0: And so I'm sorry, I don't recall now just exactly where it came from. The minute I heard it, I said, "Oh, God, Linda, you've got to send that to me right away," and she did. And I've used it throughout the years. So I wish I could answer your question directly, but I can't.
1: Curious.
0: All I know is I wouldn't want to hear it.
1: Yeah.
0: Now, intelligence, that's what we were talking about toward the bottom, going into the bottom of the hour. To stay away from human beings, to not be tracked, to not be caught.
1: Right.
0: After all of these years, and people like yourself who are experts at this, this creature would indeed have to be intelligent, wouldn't it? Or we'd have it already.
1: In my opinion, supremely intelligent. To have evaded any known capture, although you talk about, you know, somebody has elsewhere has ended up shooting one, and I mean, there's no record, there's no physical evidence, but the story comes up. But to have evaded the human species all these years, never captured,
0: would require intelligence.
1: Never shot. Now, although there was one sighting where a security guard on the East Coast claimed that he did shoot something that ran off that had to be the general outline of a Bigfoot. That's unverified, though, because there was no physical evidence gathered on it and relying on the sighting. But the security guard was very straightforward, and when you hear his account, it is intriguing.
0: Hmm.
1: I guess what I'm trying to say is that we have here a species that we really don't have a handle on it yet. We don't... we can't begin to fathom all of its abilities and talents, but in my opinion, they're incredible. I've here into my 23rd year, and it took all of that time to develop the evidence that I've gotten so far, plus seeing one. And I must tell you, when I had my sighting in August of 1997, I did not go public with that. I did not find physical evidence until October of 1998. That's where that one of those track that you see in the photo there came from.
0: Right. Okay, let me try this approach. If Bigfoot is a real physical being, intelligent, a leftover, a throwback, whatever we imagine it to be, a real physical being, then though we might not have found Bigfoot, shouldn't we be finding a Bigfoot residence,
1: well,
0: a Bigfoot... A lair, I don't know what you would call it, but...
1: I did.
0: I beg your pardon?
1: I found what I believe to be, down here we call it bush cave or vegetal den, and I found one. Okay?
0: Okay.
1: And it's one, I go in great detail in the book about that.
0: Go into some detail here, please. What did you find?
1: Well, basically what it is an extremely remote area. In fact, I was tracking deer at the time, tracking deer to find panther tracks, and...
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0: 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And now, Art Bell.
1: The overhangs, the branches, were roughly about 3 feet above me. Okay, so in I went, and when I went in there, I had a very good smell of the scent. People down here, again, call them skunk apes. So we're talking about basically the species smells like a skunk, but it looks like an ape. But it, I carry it much further than that. And what I smelled was a very thick, not skunky smell, but more sweat and like real wet leather and a very strong, like something that has been burnt. Okay?
2: Oh, my.
1: And in I went. And I have to tell you that it was, there were two impressions that if they were a lay-down site, a resting site, in the back part, and this thing was probably roughly about maybe 15 feet in diameter. So it wasn't a big one. And the only reason I went in there is because my eye caught this hole in the vegetation. There were two lay-down sites, and if they were black bear lay-down sites, that puts those bears enormous, okay? And you could even see the impressions on the dead leaves of where the creature had laid out its long arm, and it weighed down into the leaves like he had his head down on his arm. Okay, I measured one of the resting sites, the laydown sites,
2: and
1: it appeared to be somewhere in the area of 6.5 feet long. The reason that was, it wasn't 6.5 feet. It was more like 7 or over 7 feet long, but it appeared as though the knee, there was a knee indentation in the leaves itself, to where it looked like, we'll assume it's Bigfoot, had brought its knees up a little bit. Okay,
2: I've
1: and
2: got
1: the
2: you.
1: Weight
2: so
1: of its leg.
2: The total length, when measured out, would be more like 7 feet.
1: Yeah, that you know, I allowed about a foot there because it looked like he had brought the leg. But there were two of those, which was interesting, and one was a little bit smaller than the other. So I know what you're thinking. Now we have a mating couple here. I don't know. What I did was, totally intrigued, there I was in the midst of, and this was in the 80s, there I was in the midst of another incident with the Bigfoot phenomena. So I staked the place out for 3 days. And nothing happened. No one came back. I continually went back there. And I'll tell you something interesting about it. Only one time did it look like something visited it again. And then after that, I found raccoon tracks going in it, possum tracks going in it, that type of thing.
2: No Bigfoot.
1: So he left. And I'm wondering.
2: Again, the implication, the intelligence, he may have been just a step or two ahead of you in the intuitive category and found you before you found him.
1: Or them. Or they might have picked up my scent, you know, and this place is no good anymore. We have to move on because now somebody found us.
2: Let me tell you how good technology is. We now have the photographs on the website. So if people go to my website and scroll down to the name James McMullen in the guest area, they will find two photographs, one that says photo collage, and the other says Bigfoot cast. Now, photo collage shows, in fact, a couple of pictures of panthers. James, are these panthers that you found in Florida?
1: Which ones are they? I'm trying to remember what I said.
2: Well, there's a picture of you in the center. There's a duck in the picture in the center. It looks like a duck.
1: I got you.
2: There's a panther in the upper left-hand corner and the bottom right-hand corner.
1: No, that's my baby. I raised a panther from baby to adulthood.
2: You're kidding.
1: No. And I named the panther, it was a female, Tracker.
2: How in the world, James, I have cats. I have three cats. And I can

0: only imagine, in fact, I really can't imagine something 25 or 30 times the size of my cat or 100 times the size of my cat. Even in play, such an animal would rip your guts out without even thinking about it. How could you have that as a...
1: Well, Tracker was a one-man cat, and she adapted to my behavior early on as a cub. And you have to understand, she was with me for over 16 years. I must also tell you that she did not live in my house.
0: Good.
1: Only one time when we had... Well, actually, two times. We had a big blow once down here, and I brought her into the house. And when Hurricane Andrew went through, I brought her into the house for obvious reasons. But she, for the most part, except when she was a cub, she lived outside in the Pineland Forest. A friend of mine had a nice setup out in the tree line, and we set her up out there in an enclosed area with a roof on it. And I would take her with me out into the swamp, and it was kind of a parallel. She was like my swamp teacher, teaching me about the behavior and the movements of the panther in the wilds.
0: Okay, well, this will give some idea to the people of the kind of person you are then. And then, of course, the second photograph with this, how big was this foot?
1: I'm looking at it right now.
0: Yeah, your hand, you know, you've got your hand there toward the back of it. And, my God, that foot must be, if I were going to guess, I'd say more than 2 feet long.
1: No, oddly enough, it must be the way the shot was taken. The general measurement is it's 14 inches long from toe to heel.
0: 14.
1: And if you go up on to just underneath the toes, the widest part of the track, it goes across a little over 7 inches.
0: 7 inches across.
1: So it's 14 inches by 17 inches. By the way, that's if we have time, we'll go into the track. That's a very deteriorated track. And I found 7 tracks, and that was the best one, and that's the one that I took the plaster cast of.
0: All right, and those photographs, folks, are on my website right now, The Magic of Technology. While I was doing the interview, I actually scanned them, sent them off to Keith. Boom, he got them, put them up on the website like that. So if you want to see this Bigfoot cast of the foot, and you want to see the photo collage, go to my website at www.artbell.com. Scroll down to James McMullen. I guess this would be the first time they've been up on a website.
1: Absolutely.
0: Okay. All right. And you will see something that people have not seen before. Well, we've got a lot of people that would like to talk to you, so let me bring a few on very quickly. First time caller line, you're on the air with James McMullen. Hi.
2: Good evening, Art.
0: Good evening.
2: Peter.
0: Peter, you're going to have to yell at us a little bit. Where are you?
2: Well, I'm in Yakima, Washington, KIT.
0: All right. Oh, yes, sir.
2: Tell you what, I've got a couple of facts that you've kind of touched on and I think maybe you don't know or at least would like to know.
0: All right.
2: Clark County, Washington passed a law about, oh my gosh, it must have been at least 20 years ago, that it is illegal to shoot a Sasquatch and kill it.
1: I'll be there.
2: Yeah, Clark County, Washington. That's when you're leaving Portland, Oregon, you drive into Washington, that's the county you hit, Vancouver.
0: Well, there must
1: have been... Is it still on the books?
2: Yeah.
0: Yeah, there must have been some reason why they passed that law.
2: Well, at the time that I read when the law first went into effect, they were curious about Sasquatch, and only because I think their county extends up to the southern boundary of Mount St. Helens National Park, or National Volcanic Monument, as it's really called, and Ape Cave is not too far from their boundary, only about 5 miles.
0: Ape Cave.
2: Yeah, which is in Ape Canyon. And there had been some sightings there years past. And I think Clark County merely determined that since we don't know what this critter is, and since it seems to be somewhat humanoid, you know, why would somebody want to shoot it? I mean, capture it maybe, but don't kill it. And they actually passed that law. And
1: they
2: that's still on
1: it's
2: the
1: okay.
2: books.
0: And it's still on the books.
2: Yeah.
0: All right. James?
1: Well, obviously, I think it should be revised. There is a grand opportunity, Pacific Northwest area, where you could introduce, since there is a law on the books now, that could introduce the possibility of putting at least an Endangered Species Act on it as well. It sounds to me like people are quite convinced that Sasquatch is out there.
0: Apparently. As you are well aware, there have been many, many sightings in the Northwest.
1: Mm-hmm.
0: But that would seem to say something. In other words, if there are sightings in the Northwest, which has one very distinctive kind of weather, very different from what you would have in the Everglades,
1: yeah,
0: that would seem to suggest that Bigfoot, like a human being, is capable of surviving in all sorts of environments, huh?
1: Very much so. And I also might add that the state of Florida's gathering of sightings is, in the United States, is the second location in the United States
0: most
1: as far as number of sightings go.
0: Huh.
1: And, of course, Pacific Northwest, and then it's Florida, and then it goes on down the list then.
0: Well, then here's an obvious question. What about the rest of the world? Would Bigfoot be indigenous just to North America, or are there reports from South America, the Australian continent, Europe, Africa? What about the rest of the world?
1: Yes, I've been following that as closely as I can, and there is a world map that I believe it's on a website. I brought it out on a website, and there was red dots literally all over the world. You know, I mean, in China, in Russia, you name it, there's red dots spotted all over the world. And going back to what you just said, here is an extremely adaptable species. They quite literally can adapt to a cold weather climate as well as subtropical and then down into South America of tropical.
0: Hmm.
1: It's incredible.
0: Actually, that would make it more adaptable than we are. We require support, as in air conditioning or heating or protection from the elements to some greater degree than they obviously do. So that would make them more adaptable to climatic changes than we are.
1: Yes, yeah, very much so. Totally adapted to the wild environment. It baffles me all the time.
0: All right, James. We're going to try and lay into the phone lines heavily. Again, the photographs that I scanned while we were doing the interview, that's really fun, are on the website right now. Thank you very much, Keith Rowland. Just scroll down to the guest area, James McMullen's name, and you'll see photo collage and Bigfoot cast. And if you want to see one mama of a Bigfoot, wait till you see this sucker. I'm Art Bell, and this is Coast to Coast AM.
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1: You're listening to James McMullen, who has been a tracker all his life. James also was in Vietnam, in the Marine Corps, as a matter of fact, 1st Marine Division, General Waltz Amphibious Landing Force. Wounded in action, he received the Purple Heart. So this is a serious man embarking on a serious endeavor to find and prove the existence of Bigfoot, which he has seen. There are photographs on my website that you should see. You'll find it under the newest site additions area, and you'll also find it down near James McMullen's name. You'll find links to the cast of the foot that he made, and that sucker is big. That's on my website now at www.artbell.com. Go take a look and let me know what you think. Well, okay, back now to James McMullen, and we're going to lay heavily into the phone lines this hour. James, are you there?
2: Yes. Art, remind me to tell you about the Bigfoot Disappearing Act as I experienced back in the late 80s when we have a chance.
1: All right. Okay, let me take a couple of these calls and we'll do that. Wildcard Line, you're on the air with James McMullen and Art Bell. Hi.
3: Hi, Art. It's Greg in El Cajon, California.
1: Hi, Greg.
3: Hi. James, nice to speak to you this evening.
2: Yeah.
3: I have two questions, if I may. I'm the first. In your opinion, James, is Bigfoot a lost member of the human gene pool, or do you feel Bigfoot was present here on Earth before the dawn of man?
2: Wow. Well, again, I think it's impossible for us at this point to verify with physical evidence that hit in relation to the gene pool. We do need some really hardcore DNA sampling, and the best way to do that is with skin sample, blood sample, hair sample. To a point, it shows unknown species, but in talking with anthropologists, they would be much more satisfied if they had a fragment of skin, possibly blood. I mean, that's asking a whole lot.
3: Okay.
2: What was the other part of the question?
3: The last part of the question. The first question was if, in your opinion, that the Sasquatch had been here before the dawn of man.
2: Yeah. Now, that gets into the intriguing mythology, again, down here with the Seminole and the Miccosukee Indian, and they talk about that.
3: Mm-hmm.
2: They talk about how the animals were here before us, but more important, S.D. Jepjeki was here as well before human beings. And it's mythology, but it is so intriguing that you begin to wonder if there isn't something to that historically.
3: Well, okay. And my last question is just a very short question. I'll just jump off and listen afterwards. The Patterson film, in your opinion, authentic or hoax? Thank you, sir.
2: Yeah.
1: All right.
2: I tell you, sometimes when I see the Patterson film on a Monday, I'm, just internally intrigued on it. On Friday, if I look at it, I have questions on it. But I go a lot by what the scientists have done in relation to analyzing it, and it comes up, in my opinion, more authentic than hoax. And for someone to have hoaxed what the scientists have come up with in relation to analyzing the film, someone would have to be a genius, absolutely a genius to have pulled it off.
1: Well, let me pin you on the wall here.
2: Sure.
1: Would you be more likely to believe that Bigfoot is a real physical artifact that doesn't come and go and disappear, or that Bigfoot is a paranormal event? And something I surely don't rule out. I wonder which way you, if you were pushed up against the wall, which would you grasp?
2: Well, I funny you should say that, because I had an experience, the closest I guess that I'm going to get with in relation to paranormal, on just what you said there. I was coming back from a place called Dead Man's Slough during the rainy season, and I was roughly in a foot of water. And as I was walking along, I heard someone pounding on like a big log. And there wasn't anything arithmetic about it, but it sounded like someone had a big club and they were pounding on this log off in a sable palm hammock, which was roughly about not more than 50 yards away at the most. So as I was working my way over to the hammock to take a look at who was in there, thinking maybe somebody might be making a shack or something, it stopped. And I entered the hammock. I went up, and I found this huge oak tree that had fallen down and was half hollowed out, and there was a big, huge branch laying down next to it, and it appeared as though the tree itself, the log itself, had been beat upon to where the bark was falling off. At that point, I heard someone running away from the hammock in the opposite side. And out of curiosity, which gets me in a lot of trouble all the time, I chased after whoever it was. And as I came outside the tree line and around the hammock, I could still hear, I couldn't see, but I could still hear the individual running. And it was a big person. It was someone with big boots on, that sort of thing. And so I chased it, and I began to find in the sable palm fronds that have fallen down and the leaves and the mud, blotches, and didn't stop to measure at that point, but there was a pretty wide stride in there. All of a sudden, and I could hear him running up ahead. All of a sudden, the running stopped, and I thought, well, the guy stopped. He's going to see who's chasing him. I very cautiously walked under this tree overhang and around into the open on a wet prairie, and he was gone. And I have to tell you, the tracks were gone, too.
4: The tracks were going to. So is that what you were referring to when you said disappearing act?
2: Yes.
4: Yeah, okay. Well, that would imply something something supernatural.
2: Well,
4: obviously.
2: It was a bit unnerving, obviously. But I was baffled. And it wasn't that much of high ground that he had run up on. But what intrigued me more was that the sound of the running stopped. And when I got there, there was nobody there. Now, when I backtracked, I measured a couple of the strides of the blotches, and it was 54 inches. 54 inches between two of those tracks. That makes for a pretty big stride. And I tracked that area for at least another half hour and found absolutely nothing.
4: You know,
2: I'm as baffled as the next tracker and something like that.
4: This is what I love about this kind of subject. You can't quite pin it down to the normal or the paranormal, and it might be either one or both. And I'm sure for somebody who's a real meat and potatoes kind of, you know, tracker like yourself, somebody who's really out there doing this thing every day or nearly every day, it's hard for you to accept a virtual disappearance. It's like talking about a ghost.
2: Yeah. I can't tell you how many times I went back there to that same hammock, thinking that somebody was going to show up again and start beating on that. You know, that I can't imagine why whoever it was or what it was beating on the log with that huge branch. There was no rhythm to it.
4: That's another thing that I've heard about Bigfoot, that it can be attracted or communicated with in some manner by beating on a log, by beating on a tree stump or whatever.
2: Uh-huh.
4: You know about that?
2: Yeah. Well, yeah, that's a possibility. I'm thinking, wondering, this may sound very far-fetched, but what if, for the sake of discussion, this particular Bigfoot was banging on that log to communicate with another one, and I just happened to come sloshing along in a foot of water and scared him off, you know what I mean?
4: Not exactly unheard of, since Native Americans beat on drums for communication, yes?
2: Yeah.
4: All right. East of the Rockies.
2: Intriguing. It's just terribly intriguing.
4: East of the Rockies, if you're there, you're on the air with James McMullen and Art Bell. Hi.
5: How you doing, Art?
4: All right.
5: I'm Eric from Iowa, and I was wondering, now you said the climates and whatnot. Well, I heard something really scary. I haven't really seen it. But I was down in the backwoods, and I heard something like take off through the brush, and I do know what deer and whatnot sound like, you know. And this took very big steps, very long strides, and broke a lot of branches, and then it was just like silence. But, of course, I turned tail and ran the other direction.
4: That would have been my move, too.
5: The question I have for James is, what do you think of having, like, the Bigfoot or Yeti or whatnot, you know, in this area here, you know? It's
2: in Iowa? Yeah, you have sightings in, several sightings. I believe it's in the southeastern. Is there a wilderness track down in the southeastern Iowa there?
5: I'm living on the Mississippi side along the bluffs. So.
2: Okay. Along the Mississippi towards, I can't think of the town right now, but let's just deal with your area there. Along the Mississippi in the southeastern part of Iowa, there is red dot sightings of Bigfoot in that area. So I'm not surprised to hear that you may have stumbled onto it. Was that during the daytime when you...
5: This was night, you know.
2: Is it night?
5: So, yeah, it was nighttime. And I've heard deer, like I said, and I've heard other things, but this just, you know, it scared the bejeebies out of me.
4: Yeah, that's much worse. Nighttime is much, much worse.
2: Yeah, you know. You didn't go back there that night and check and for tracks?
5: Oh, no,
2: and...
5: no. Actually, we were going back to see, because my friend of mine seen a tall object moving through, okay? So
2: all
5: we
2: right.
5: go back. And we got flashlights.
2: Uh-huh.
5: And next thing we know, some goes running off through the woods. And, of course, you know, the first reaction I had was to turn around, tail, and run, you know.
2: Yeah.
5: I'm a pretty big guy myself. You know, I can make a lot of noise. But this thing had been much larger
2: yeah.
5: than me.
2: Yeah.
4: All right. James, another to-the-wall question for you.
2: Yeah.
4: If you were in the wilderness, in the woods, in the Everglades, wherever, and you saw a Bigfoot, I take it that you don't go in these areas without a gun, even though you don't use it. No,
2: no
4: doubt you have a gun, right?
2: No, I don't.
4: You
2: I have
4: don't have
2: a... I have never carried a pistol, a gun, grenade, machine gun, or anything of that nature.
4: Oh, really?
2: The Everglades.
4: Oh,
2: I have a Swiss hunting knife that I take with me.
4: A Swiss hunting knife.
2: No weapons whatsoever across the board, ever.
4: Well,
2: I take into the Everglades.
4: If you were out in the middle of nowhere and you ran into one of these things, like the one you saw, and I'm setting up a scenario here,
2: yeah,
4: and it was coming toward you with obvious intent to do you some sort of harm, what would Jim McMullen do?
2: Well, at that point, there's one thing. Well, obviously, you're not going to be able to run away from them. I have a theory here. Follow me on this. I've been in those areas that you talk about, and I seek out the remote areas that are left in the Everglades. And for 23 years, I've been doing that. And here's Bigfoot roaming in the tree line and has never once stepped out to grab me and take my head off for one reason or another. So my working theory is that he would not do that. Now watch, next Saturday night I'll go tracking and he'll walk up on me.
4: Well,
2: I tell you something interesting about that. I have a tremendous love for Mother Nature, and I am very sincere about my efforts to help save it, and that is my attitude all the time, whether I'm in the swamp or not. Carrying that a step further is my hope that the food chain, the animals that live out there, understand that I'm not harming their critical habitats.
4: Uh-huh.
2: And I have a theory that maybe, just maybe, when I'm walking along those trails over the years, that there may well have been Bigfoot watching me, and I'm doing no harm, so he just moves on.
4: May well have been, but I've got to say, even with everything I said and the story I told you about the squirrel and everything else, if I was out in the wilderness, I can assure you I would have some sort of protection against an animal, a bear, whatever it would be, that might decide I was part of the food chain.
2: Yeah, I understand that.
4: So you got a lot of guts going out there with nothing but a camera.
2: Well, it's the way, again, I have to tell you that I have had bear come on to me. I have been in neck-deep water with alligators on the other side of logs. I have come out of the water line, look up, and there sits the rattlesnake. You know, there were many times there where, you know, I could have quite easily bought the farm, and nothing happened, ever. And I'm not saying that it would never happen, but here I am 23 years down the trail and still cooking on all four burners with no problem.
4: Well, that's a good point. First-time caller line, you're on the air with James McMullen. Where are you, please?
6: In Vancouver, Canada.
4: Well, hi.
6: Hi, it's Terry here. I used to live up in the wilderness and on the coast here in Canada, western Canada, and I've had two stories I want to tell you, and then the question will be obvious. One is, I was in a tiny little town up just south of the Yukon border, And the people up there in those years were very non-metaphysical and somewhat fundamentalist Christian.
7: Sure.
6: And if you saw a Sasquatch up in those years, you wouldn't mention it. And I ran into one fellow, he was a prospector up there, who saw one, and he said it took him 5 years before he admitted seeing it. And he said what had happened is he was driving down the road in his pickup, and he said they've got the ability to put some kind of spell on you. They become so still that you don't notice. He says he drove by something, and up it's very, very peaceful up there, and people's minds get very peaceful. And I guess he had gotten into a very sort of meditative state of mind, and he realized that he had driven by something, and he stopped. He says, hold it, no, there's something going on here. And he stopped, and he backed up, and he could see in his rearview mirror that there was this Sasquatch, and he says it was absolutely still. And he said it could put some kind of hoodoo on you so that you didn't notice it. And he came up, he backed up beside it, and it remained absolutely still. And he looked at it for a while, and then it turned and walked away. That's one story I've got for you. The other story is I used to spend time in logging camps, and I used to hang out with this Indian fellow who had been raised in an Indian village, and he was an extremely peaceful type, too. And he told me that his grandfather and his grandfather's friends used to tell him about seeing Sasquatches in the bush. And he said that the grandparents talked about the very wide and slow strides that these huge creatures took.
4: Yes.
6: And I wonder if the word Sasquatch doesn't actually relate to this, to the length of their stride. And it's interesting to think, because this Indian fellow was an extremely peaceful person, one of the most peaceful I've ever met in my life.
4: All right, well, let's ask Jim about that. Jim, the word, what, from where is the word Sasquatch derived?
2: Sasquatch goes, again, back to Native American. I've gotten two general definitions of Sasquatch. One, interesting enough, the Seminole, Choctaw Seminole down here, call him Sasquatch as well as the Native Americans, you know, throughout North America. And I'm still getting, there's two. There's tall, hairy man, and the other one is wise, wild man. So I'm wondering if Native American out in, you know, Pacific Northwest Canada, if that isn't pretty close to what they're, what they define it as well. Yeah, and interesting, you know, he's talking about the, I have to tell you, and this is a one-liner, but there are times, there have been times in the past, and I'm sure there will be in the future, where I would be tracking, let's say on high ground, high, dry ground, sandy soil, and have a definite purpose, and going from A to B, and my goal is to do 3 miles, walking down the backcountry through pine, suddenly, for no apparent reason, I'm turning in another direction and end up circling back to where I began. And I'm wondering, and then having tracked that area maybe 2 or 3 days later, I do the same area going in the same direction and do the complete mile and a half or the 3 miles with no, you know, with no reason to take a left or take a right. I'm just wondering with the gentleman with his stories if there might be something to that. That looking for Bigfoot, tracking Bigfoot, all of a sudden he doesn't want me to go into a particular area, so he puts me off, and again, we're talking theory, but he puts me off in another direction.
4: So, to go back to my original question, if a Bigfoot was moving toward you with obvious intent to do harm, your reaction would be to simply stand your ground and say, good Bigfoot, good Bigfoot. I mean, you said you wouldn't run, so what other alternatives are there?
2: Well, here's my problem. I can't think of anything in the food chain in the Everglades itself, any animal, poisonous or not, reptile, name it, that I have any fear of. However,
4: well, there are
2: there are
4: man-killing bears, aren't there?
2: Well, we have black bear down here. And
4: Hold on, Jim. We'll pick up on this when we get back from the break. I believe there are, or maybe that's just in the movies. We'll find out.
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1: James McMullen. Jim McMullen, if you will, is my guest. We're talking about Bigfoot.

0: And I'm sure I'll ever know, too. Good morning, everybody. Bigfoot is the subject. We'll get right back to it. All right. Back now to James McMullen. And, James, I want to ask you this. I may watch too many movies. I love movies. And Anthony Hopkins is probably one of my favorite actors, maybe even my favorite actor. I really like Anthony Hopkins. He did a movie called The Edge. Did you see that?
1: Oh, yeah.
0: In that, there was a man killing bear. It does, I believe, occasionally occur that a bear finds man to be an appropriate part of the food chain.
1: Yeah.
0: Now, so that is true?
1: Yes, absolutely. Even with black bear down here.
0: So it's possible you could run into something that would regard you as dinner.
1: Yes. I must confess that twice in 23 years I was approached by black bear. Neither time I didn't feel that I was in danger, except one time this particular bear put me into a water line so I could put distance between us, and oddly enough, the bear did not come into the water. The other time that a bear came onto me, I don't think the bear even saw me, because I was bent over looking at a thorn spider inside of a wax myrtle bush, and he was coming from my right in high grass. We both looked at each other, saw that we were definitely in the right, and we both ran in the opposite direction.
0: Yeah, I was going to ask, what is the, if you were to give somebody advice, if they were to come upon a bear and you're staring at each other for that second, both no doubt in some form of terror, is it best to be still or run?
1: Well, I tell you what, in my opinion, I would run to the nearest tree I could climb and get up as high as I can. I know that people have read these articles in some of the magazines about if a bear approaches you, lay down and act like you're dead. And I ain't about to do that with black bear and surely not a grizzly or brown. There are too many incidents where bears have got in close to humans and did a real job on them. I'll take my chances running and climbing that tree or jumping into a river.
0: I must tell you, though, Art,
1: yes. One of the chapters in my Bigfoot book, we were talking about coming eye to eye with Bigfoot. Well, one of the chapters that I'm dealing with in the book is called Dark Wild Eyes. And I did, in a sense, come eye to eye with what I believe to be a Bigfoot. The problem is that it was roughly about 70 yards away from one tree line across the prairie to the other tree line.
0: Right.
1: And I was coming out of the tree line, but any time that I was coming out of a tree line, I always stopped, like, right on the edge of the tree line and do a scan of roughly 180 degrees back and forth to see if anything's crossing the prairie or there might be a panther on the other side or maybe have a sighting of a deer feeding, something like that. And I kept going past this tree line, and I thought that I could see two eyes inside of the trees and inside of some cell phone looking back at me. And they riveted me to the spot. And I just, it was like we were staring at each other. And I wasn't even sure what I was staring at, because all I saw was shadow and two dark, wild eyes staring back at me.
0: I wouldn't do that, Jim. All right, we've got a lot of people here. First time caller line, you're on the air with Jim McMullen. Hi. Where are you, please?
2: This is Dutch. I'm in Chicago, Illinois.
0: Yes, sir.
2: Okay, I'm an over-the-road truck driver. I've been listening to you for quite a long time. I've got to comment on the whole Sasquatch thing.
0: Sure.
2: I've been following the story for a long time, the TV, movies, the books. I've read a lot of books on the subject. Now, obviously, these things are very intelligent. I mean, even with the encroachment of a human civilization, they've remained hidden. We've never really had any real contact with them or anything. We have a few sightings, whatever. And so they avoid us for all this time. Why don't we just leave them alone? I mean, if they wanted to contact us, we would have already. I mean, they've probably observed us for all these centuries, and they see the nature of mankind. We kill everything, we destroy everything we get a hold of.
0: Well, the caller makes a very, very good point, Jim. If they are that intelligent, then maybe they have made, with regard to us, the intelligent decision?
1: Yeah. And I happen to agree with with that person very much. It's one thing to track, the thrill of tracking an unknown species and developing physical evidence to prove that he exists, but it doesn't mean that we should go out there and harm his critical habitat or, in fact, try to capture him. And then the bottom line is what the caller said, leave him alone. They have never, ever done us any harm, although Seminole have a couple of stories in relation to women disappearing. But beyond that, there's never been any killings by Bigfoot of human beings, at least down here, and I don't know.
0: Now, you mean there are stories that they have carried off our women?
1: Yeah, oh, yeah. That is a very strong, and if you're talking with Seminole and they bring this up and, you know, you even so much as crack a smile on that smile, they're very offended. And those stories come way back when the original tribes that make up the Seminole came down here. And they would, not a lot, but occasionally one of their women would be at night pulled out of the village, and the next morning they would find these huge tracks leading off into the swamp and water, and the woman was never heard of again.
0: Well, you know, Jim, I say this seriously. There are a lot of missing people, and a lot of them are women, you know, cases that are simply never solved.
1: Yeah, wow.
0: Is something to
1: you,
0: I suppose. Wildcard Line, you're on the air with James McMullen. Hello.
3: Hi, Art. This is Andy from Largo, Florida.
0: Hi, Andy.
3: How are you?
0: Fine.
3: Good. I got a good documentary on Bigfoot, and in it, Dr. Grover Krantz, an archaeologist, talks about from the early 80s, 82 to 85, Washington had a problem with organized posses approaching the backwoods looking to hunt a Bigfoot,
0: right,
3: which led to a law in Skamania County saying anyone caught shooting a Bigfoot would be fined $10,000 and put in jail. Personally, I don't think shooting one would be justified in any way.
0: You know something that occurred to me? There are a lot of people said to be faking Bigfoot things, right?
3: Yep.
0: Well, if you were to put on a big old Bigfoot outfit and go tromping through the woods trying to freak somebody out, mm-hmm. wouldn't the odds be real likely that you'd get shot?
3: Well, yes, exactly. They talk about that in the film, and also Grover Krantz talks about, for example, the Patterson film. He studied this and says, in his opinion, there's no way it could have been faked because looking at it, if you were to put a man in an ape suit, you'd have to break his arms and put a new hinge on the lower socket where it meets the elbow.
0: Yeah.
3: And there's just too much about it, scientifically proving it. They still consider it forbidden archaeology, though, but, you know, it's people like your guests that get this stuff out and, you know, good job.
0: All right. Thank you. Thank you very much. What about that with regard to the Patterson film? Were there movements that would have been impossible for a human being to make in that film?
1: Yeah, absolutely verified. Grover Krantz is one of the scientists that have studied that film. Absolutely verified of what your caller is talking about. And so it makes for, again, as I talked about earlier, this is what leads me to believe that Patterson did stumble onto one and had an opportunity to get her on film. And carry a step further, when you go through that scientific study and you read, when they really break it down, the stride, the swinging of the arms, the turning of the head with the shoulders, it's impossible for a human being to do that, but it is very likely that the Patterson film, that makes the Patterson film even more authentic. And also, I'm very much aware of that law out there. That was one of the things that I researched to begin with, to see if there were any laws on the books protecting Sasquatch.
0: Well, surely they would not make a law without some serious reason for making
1: it.
0: I mean, obviously somebody had some very, very serious encounter to get something like that through. Otherwise, they'd be laughed out of the chambers that would be voting that law in. East of the Rockies, you're on the air with James McMullen. Hi.
4: Howdy. This is Jim calling from a truck stop in Atlanta.
0: Oh, hi, Jim.
4: Howdy.
0: Thank you for taking all that trouble.
4: And I was wanting to ask your guest if he would speculate for just a moment if he believes that the Bigfoot is related to the great apes or if it represents a member of possibly Neanderthal.
1: I, to be honest with you, I can't comment on the Neanderthal end of it, but I can tell you that, generally speaking, I've talked to six anthropologists that have studied the Bigfoot phenomena, and all of them came up with this possibility that it may be a unknown or an unknown species that very likely is primate. I mean, this is how they get a handle on it. But again, I care to step further and say that that's too short of an answer. There's got to be a lot more to it.
0: All right.
4: All right. Thank you.
0: Thank you. Here's an interesting bit of email. I don't know if I believe it or not, but it says, I'm not sure if it's really well known or not, but here in Washington State on our mountain highways, we actually have Sasquatch crossing signs.
1: Yeah.
0: They're few and far between, but they do exist here. I've seen one, but it's been a while. Is that true?
1: Yes, it is. Yes, it is. I've gotten, I don't have pictures of them, but I've gotten two calls from people on sightings that they mentioned that. That there are watch out for Sasquatch going across the road signs.
0: All right. If somebody would be kind enough to send me a photograph of one of those, I'd really love to have it. All right. Wow. Let's continue. Western Rockies?
1: On the sign itself, there is a black figure of a Bigfoot in stride, if that would help.
0: I've got to see one of those. All right. West of the Rockies, you're on the air with James McMullen and Art Bell. Good morning.
5: Good morning, gentlemen. Thanks for taking my call.
0: Sure.
5: And, Jim, I always want to take an opportunity to thank those who've served our country.
1: Oh, thank you very much.
5: Yeah. In listening to what you've had to say, it sounds as though over a 21 period in your search for the Florida panther and your research on that, that you had developed an interest in the Bigfoot.
1: Yes.
5: And during the time when you had your first sighting, when you were in your van and trying to park and everything, if I remember correctly, you said that before you went out that you had actually gone out to debunk that story, that there had been sightings, and that you'd gone out there to debunk the story. So I'm wondering if if you had the interest, why would you want to...
1: Oh, why would I try and discount it?
5: Right.
1: Well, there's a reason for that, because in the area where the initial sightings were taking place, this is the sighting flaps of August 1997, the summer of 1997, actually 2 weeks of July and then into the month of August and a little bit of September, there were a lot of stories flying back and forth that one of the reasons why there was these sudden reports of Skunk Ape Bigfoot in that area was to prepare the people in Everglades City and Ochoapi and what have you. That area were preparing publicity set up to attract interest and tourists coming down in the fall. And being aware of all the physical evidence that I had gathered over the years, roughly last, 21 years at that point, the curiosity got the better part of me, because there were two reporters down there doing the same thing and trying to discount all the sightings and make it kind of a joke. And I was not interested in discounting it to make it a joke. I was going to discount it if there was not physical evidence to back up the sightings. And there were some really intriguing sightings, and there was also a photograph that the chief, the fire chief down there took of something in the tree line that he saw. And I talked to those people, and they were very sincere with their efforts and all like that. And I was having a hard time discounting it. One of my approaches sometimes in situations like that, when you have sightings, is go in rather being objective to discount it. And when you can't discount it, then you've got physical evidence that's going to come up to prove that, in fact, it existed. With me, I had a sighting of one. So that wiped out any possibility in the future of ever discounting Bigfoot in that particular area.
0: James,
1: I would have a trouble discounting anything, any sighting on Bigfoot now.
0: James, okay, let's talk about one. On the newly revived Unsolved Mysteries, first or second episode, somebody writes, there was indeed a Bigfoot sighting that they showed on tape in Florida, somewhere in the Deep South, anyway.
1: Yeah.
0: What do you make of that one?
1: Are you referring to the photographs?
0: Yes, sir.
1: Yeah, okay. I saw 25 of the 27 photos that a guy down there by the name of Dave Sheely took. And, in fact, he called me up the next day after he had taken the pictures and wanted me to come out and take a look at them. And he had them in negatives, and some of them were also in print. And that is, it shows, they're still, they're photos, they're not, it's not video, or any, videotape or anything, but there is a series of what I call a series of behavioral series working there when you line them all up from right to left. And they're very intriguing. I mean, there's two photos in there that, just absolutely fantastic. One of them actually shows the back with the arms, stretched out a little bit. And he's coming up out of the water a little bit, and you can actually see the muscles twitching up in the back of the shoulders. Now, the people in the area here are quick to discount those photos. I have taken two of them, negative and prints, to two photographers and one photo analyst. And they could not find anything to indicate that there was a creature superimposed onto the negatives, or trying to hoax it, that sort of thing. They couldn't find anything wrong with it. One photographer had a problem with the height of the creature that you see in the photo. But for the most part, right now, and I don't know if Mr. Sheely has taken these to be analyzed by others, in the Bigfoot circle. At least at this point, I don't know. It's pretty hard to discount these. Now, I have visited four times now and tracked directly in the area where Dave Sheely had taken those photos. And I was out there 3 days after he took the photos and tracked heavily all through there. But the problem was there's a water line there at that point, and there were no tracks at all whatsoever. So those photos have been offered by Dave Sheely to the Bigfoot community as very strong circumstantial evidence of Bigfoot in the Everglades.
0: Incredible. All right.
1: Yeah.
0: First time caller line, you're on the air with James McMullen. Good morning.
6: Good morning. This is Kevin.
0: Where are you, Kevin?
6: I'm in St. Louis.
0: Okay, do you have a question?
6: On the Big 50.
0: Yes, sir.
6: And I was gas fishing one time, like 2 years ago, down on the Missouri River, and I started hearing the brush start breaking,
0: right.
6: Something getting closer and closer.
0: Right.
6: And I don't know, I thought it was people at first, but just kept getting closer and louder, and it was too dark to be people. And then it just came walking, and it stopped right up behind me. I didn't know what it was at that point. And I was shining my flashlight all over. It was pretty dark. And then it started hitting the tree behind me.
0: Hitting the tree?
6: It started hitting the tree real hard.
0: Uh-huh.
6: And I was like, oh, wow. And I was panicking. I think I might even screamed at it or something. And then it hit it again. And it hit it again, and the tree started coming over.
0: Oh.
6: And it started falling on me almost.
0: Uh-huh.
6: About, I would say, 3 feet from falling on me, the tip of the top of the tree.
0: Holy smokes.
6: Yeah. So I wasn't too worried about fishing then.
1: Well, what did you do?
0: Yeah.
1: What happened?
6: Excuse me?
0: What did you do?
6: I just froze and shined the flashlight on it. I was like, it was a fishing pole and a flashlight.
0: And so you saw
6: it. I was wishing I had a gun at that point.
0: Did you see it clearly?
6: Oh, I couldn't see what it was. I just kept shining and looking. Could not tell.
0: Boy.
6: It was too thick. And it's just a small little strip of woods.
0: I bet that's something you'll never forget, huh?
6: Oh, no.
0: All right. Thank you very much for relating all of that. Well, what a great pleasure it has been to have you on the air with us this night, Jim. Thank you very much. And when you do, I trust, obviously have a computer.
1: Yes, I do.
0: You've got to make it up to my website and see this Sasquatch Road sign.
1: I will.
0: I would not have believed it if I hadn't seen it with my own eyes, but by God, we've got a picture of it up on the website. Jim, thank you.
1: Thank you so much for having me, Art.
0: Good night, my friend. All right, Jim McMullen. That's it for tonight, folks. Tomorrow night, we've got another good one for you. You, too, take a look at that road sign. Unbelievable. At www.artbell.com from the high desert. Good night.
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1: And so I guess then it makes absolute sense that Renee Barnett from Strange Universe, seeking to do a program on the top 10 crashes, would go to Kevin Randall. Renee, welcome to the program.
2: Thank you.
1: Is that a pretty good assessment of why you went to Kevin?
2: Absolutely.
1: Hi, Kevin. Are you there?
3: I certainly am. Thank you, Art.
1: All right. Excellent. Glad to have you both with us. Renee, you're not going to tell us what the top 10 crashes are you?
2: Well, not tonight. I have to watch the show for that.
1: I could guess at a few. I could guess at Roswell. I could guess at Bentwaters in England. And after that, I'd start having a hard time. There was maybe one at Socorro. And all time, huh? That's about all I can think of offhand when you're talking about actual crashes. I mean, that is correct. Is it crashes or incidents?
2: Incidents.
1: Incidents. All right, then I've got a question.
2: Shoot.
1: Phoenix. The recent Phoenix sightings. Are they in there?
2: Oh, I knew you were going to do this to me.
1: Of course I'm going to do it to you.
2: I would say that's a very good possibility.
1: A very good possibility. All right. So then I know I probably have four. All right. Kevin, you've written the history of UFO crashes. How many crashes? Now, crashes, boy, that's serious. That's not like lights. That's like crashes. How many have there been?
3: If you go back into the 19th century, and I think the first one chronicled in the book is actually 1886, we can document reports of about 125. Of those, I think maybe four are good, solid cases. The rest of them are hoaxes, misidentifications, wild guesses, single witness reports that have no additional corroborative information for them. So we take a look at all of that kind of information and try to put together a good solid chronology of this from the 19th century up until, I think, 1989 is the last one figured in the book.
1: All right, Kevin, I think you ought to tell the audience a little bit about yourself. Why are you into the UFO subject material? How'd you get into it? That kind of thing.
3: Well, I always have blamed my mother.
1: Your mother?
3: Who actually once got lost in Pahrump, Nevada. Who was very interested in science fiction, and it's not a huge step from science fiction into the UFO phenomenon.
1: Well, getting lost in Pahrump is like science fiction.
3: That's what she said. And so it wasn't a large leap into the UFO phenomena. Now, I've spent time as an Army helicopter pilot. I was an Air Force intelligence officer. I'm actually now what they call APD, or ABD, all but dissertation for my PhD, and I'm currently working on my dissertation in psychology. So I'm just kind of all over the board with a very eclectic interest in the world around us.
1: Usually when people are at that sensitive point that you just described, ABD, they are loath to talk about things like UFOs.
3: Well, interestingly enough, I've conferred with my advisor, and I'm probably going to end up doing a dissertation that relates to the abduction phenomenon.
1: My, how the world changes.
3: Absolutely.
1: So, in other words, that's going to be part of it.
3: Yes. What I think my point of view has been, and I think is what we need to do in the UFO phenomena, is elevate us from the amateur, if you will, as science in other realms have done, move ourselves up to the next level where we're looking at it with a more logical mind, looking at it more seriously than we have in the past. It's great to have the people out there chasing the lights in the sky, but after you've found 100,000 cases,
1: right,
3: or 200,000 cases, there's not much more that we can add to our knowledge.

0: I think we need to attempt to move ufology from that realm to the next level, where we're doing conscious research and performing experimentation, if you will, looking for the hard physical evidence that the phenomenon actually exists. I mean, you know it exists. I know it exists. We've got to convince the journalistic community and the scientific community that this is something that deserves a good scientific look. And I don't think there's been a good scientific investigation of the UFO phenomenon since it began.
1: Well, later we will talk of Dr. Stephen Greer and his efforts and what you think of that and so forth. Let me turn for a second to Renee. Renee, you've got a segment coming up on the top 10 UFO incidents, well, I guess, of all time?
2: Well, yes, in recent history, I guess. Actually, the phenomenon kind of kicked off, and I'll give away another of our top 10 with the Kenneth Arnold sighting, which was in 1947, as well as the Roswell incident. So it's celebrating its 50th anniversary in the month of June.
1: Remind me and the audience, Kenneth Arnold?
2: Yes, and, you know, Kevin is actually the expert, but I can tell you that I believe it was, and correct me if I'm wrong, Kevin, June 24th, 1947, Kenneth Arnold was a pilot, and he saw a flying, or what he saw looked like a saucer, and that was actually when the term flying saucer was coined, which is another important thing about that event.
0: Well, if I might.
2: Sure.
0: What Kenneth Arnold saw, excuse me, near Mount Rainier, Washington, on June 24th, you were right, was nine objects moving with this motion that he described like saucers skipping across the pond. So he really wasn't describing the shape of the objects as saucer, but their motion like saucers. And he said they were crescent-shaped objects. And what is important about the Arnold sighting, of course, is it began the whole UFO phenomena, the modern phenomena, alerted the media to it. But as Arnold's sighting ended, there was a fellow named Fred Johnson who saw the same objects, but Johnson reported that his compass began to spin wildly as these objects near him. So we have the first of the electromagnetic effects, and the Air Force, and you really can't blame them in 1947. The Air Force decided that the action of the compass was not related to the appearance of the UFOs. We now know about the electromagnetic effects, but at that point, there didn't seem to be any causal relationship between the appearance of the objects and the spinning of his compass.
1: I probably should know about the Arnold, more about the Arnold incident. Has it been, in effect, buried a little bit by Roswell occurring in the same year?
0: It has taken a back seat to the Roswell case because of the number of witnesses involved and the importance of the Roswell case. But Kenneth Arnold sighting, he's always blamed as the man who started the whole UFO phenomenon with his sighting near Mount Rainier. So he's given credit for that. But what has become important is that the Arnold sighting is not standalone. It's not a single witness sighting as we had thought when it was first reported, Arnold seeing the object from his airplane. We've now got a witness on the ground that corroborates what he says. So now it's become multiple witness. So it's a much more powerful sighting than it was when it was first reported.
1: Well, a pilot sighting is interesting stuff anyway. I guess at that point, there would not have been a lot of fear on the part of a pilot to report something like this. That occurred after that time. Would that be correct, Kevin?
0: Yes. I think what we look at, and again, we have to take a look at 1947, nobody knows what's going on. And we read the newspaper clippings, and this is where it becomes very interesting. You read the newspaper clippings, you have governmental spokesmen saying, we don't know what it is, we think it might be this. We have the scientific community saying, we don't know what it is, and proposing a number of theories. There are military spokesmen saying, it's not secret projects that belong to us. We don't know what it is. Arnold sort of sparks all of that discussion in the press on the July 4th weekend, the same weekend that the events in Roswell take place. Flight crew in Idaho reports an object. The United Airlines flight crew reports seeing objects pacing their aircraft. Nobody says anything about them. And in fact, the military is extremely concerned by the number of pilots reporting these things, especially military pilots, who they see as very credible. It's only after the Roswell case that takes place, and I even found the article in the Las Vegas Review-Journal on July 9th, the Associated Press reports that the Army and Navy moved today to suppress the stories of flying saucers whizzing through the atmosphere. So what's interesting here is some event takes place on the July 4th weekend, the crash at Roswell. Suddenly the military and the government knows what's going on, and they move to suppress the sightings. And then people start making the comments like, well, flying saucers have been seen in 38 states except Kansas, which is a dry state. So suddenly the ridicule factor comes into play. You don't mean you see those flying saucers, do you?
1: Were they trying to suggest that the more humid a location, the more likely sightings, hence swamp gas, I think, was the big one back then?
0: I think what they attempted to do after the Roswell crash takes place, suddenly they know what the answer is. They're presented with a technology that's far superior to ours. If we can crack the codes, we leap ahead of our enemies. We have the technology then that could rule the world if we can figure it out. And if we can convince our enemies that nothing happened at Roswell, then we don't have to worry about espionage.
1: Oh, no, that makes sense.
2: That's right. And then the stigma became that if you've seen a flying saucer, then you must be out of your mind or under the influence of alcohol.
0: Or you're one of those guys with three teeth and bib overalls that sucks down beer all the time. You can't be trusted. But what's interesting, if you take a look at the files, even the Air Force files show this, the higher the level of education, the more qualified the observer, the longer the object is in sight, the less likely they're going to find an explanation for it.
1: Hmm.
0: So it's just the opposite of what they had suggested, that the lower the educational level, these are fleeting things that you only see for a moment, and it's people who haven't been highly educated or highly trained. And when you look at the Project Blue Book file, you find exactly the opposite.
1: Renee, you brought up a million things we could expand on, Kevin, but Renee is only with us, I think, for an hour. You've got a big segment coming up, the top ten things that have occurred. When is it going to air?
2: That's tomorrow night.
1: Tomorrow night?
2: May 1st. That's right.
1: And people ought to know, every time I have somebody on, as a matter of fact, you did a piece on Heaven's Gate Monday.
2: Yes.
1: And people go absolutely nuts trying to find Strange Universe. I get a million faxes saying, where is it, where is it, where is it, when. And you've got a website. That's probably their best bet. Otherwise, what, TV Guide?
2: Yes, check your local listings. Being syndicated, we're not on a certain network, and different networks all over the place. In Los Angeles, we happen to be on the United Paramount Network, but that doesn't hold true across the board. So the best bet is to check your local listings. Certainly, check our website.
1: Which is
2: www.strangeuniverse.com.
1: Okay. So many people don't have computers yet that I guess you're going to have to turn to your TV guides. But typically you'll find it, I find, between about 10 at night and 1 in the morning. I suppose it can vary from even that, but that's where I found it generally.
2: A lot of times we're on late at night. However, in some cities, we're on even in the afternoon. I think in Tulsa, Oklahoma, we show, my hometown, show at 3 o'clock in the afternoon.
1: Ooh, okay. Renee, when you began to do this, move toward this segment of the top ten, how did you select?
2: How did I select the top ten?
1: What was the criterion for selecting?
2: Well, certainly, as you mentioned, there were certain ones that immediately came to mind. And then that's when I made the call to Kevin Randall.
1: I see.
2: And we went over the remaining number, which was the majority of the cases, together. And I think that we tried to select cases where there were sufficient documentation, and mainly something more than just a sighting, but something more like interaction with the environment, such as in the Kenneth Arnold sighting, the compass of Fred Johnson that went spinning, that was actually some effect on the environment that this had. The crash at Roswell, we had, trace evidence. We had debris. And we had, of course, lots of documentation, and we had a press release by the by the Army Air Corps, I guess it was called at the time.
0: Army, actually, it was the Army Air Forces then.
2: Army Air Force.
1: Right.
0: Air Forces.
1: Air Forces, was
2: Air
1: it
2: Forces.
1: Really?
2: Hmm.
0: Yeah, in as a bit of trivia, which probably no one cares about but me, the Army Air Corps became the Army Air Force in 1941, and by the end of the war, it was the Army Air Forces. So in 1947, before it broke off to become its own branch of the service, it was the Army Air Forces.
2: Okay.
1: Now, why did they do that? Do you have any idea, Kevin? Why?
0: Sure. What happened is in the history, the Air Force was part of the Army, part of the Army Air Corps, but it grew into such a powerful and important organization that at the end of the war, you had the Army broken into two separate units, the ground forces and the air forces. And so you had, for example, in 1947, you had Dwight Eisenhower as the chief of staff of the Army, but under him were two high-ranking officers, one commanding the Army ground forces, one commanding Carl Spatz, I believe it was, commanding the Army Air Forces.
1: All right. Both of you, hold on a moment. We're at the bottom of the hour. Kevin Randall, who wrote the history of UFO crashes, and Renee Barnett from Strange Universe are my guests.

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1: Ah, it is. There's nothing like a rogue.
2: Barnett
1: from Strange Universe and Kevin Randall. And, Renee, how tough was it to put all this together, to make decisions?
3: Actually, I think it took us a conversation of maybe just an hour or so to really come up with the top ten. And then later on, we set out at Strange Universe to put them in order of importance. And then getting what was kind of difficult but made much easier with the help of Kevin was to get together some visuals for each of the event.
1: Yep, I was about to say, you are a visual medium.
3: Absolutely.
1: And you've got to find visual ways to tell your story, and that's particularly difficult in the UFO field. So how'd you do it?
3: That's right. Well, as I said, with Kevin's help, Kevin had a lot of videotape. He had some great pictures. He had some documents. And so we traveled to Kevin's place to pick some of that up and to get that on tape, and also to get Kevin to narrate our sightings for us, or our events, I should say.
1: Oh.
3: Sightings.
1: Oh, so in other words,
3: we'll see Kevin on the piece.
1: We'll get to see Kevin. All right.
3: Right.
1: How did you feel about television, Kevin?
4: I think it's a wonderful medium, and it's probably here to stay.
1: I've got an interesting list before me, and this question will go to both of you. This is a list compiled by MUFON down in Texas, and Walt Andrus, I believe. And it is a list of UFO bodies, or ET bodies, allegedly in the possession of the U.S. government. And let me tell you, it's one long list. Four at Roswell, 12 at Aztec, New Mexico, 16 at Ely, Nevada, 3 at Albuquerque. I could go on and on and on. There's probably about 20 more listings here, totaling God knows how many bodies. I would say probably 50 or 60 bodies in totality. Do either one of you or both of you believe that there are bodies and that we are in possession of them?
3: I believe that there were some bodies. However, as to that large number, I think I'm going to defer to the expert, Kevin, on that.
4: Well, I think all we really need is one.
1: That's true.
4: To prove the case.
1: That's true.
4: There was no doubt in my mind that bodies were recovered at Roswell. Once we have that in our possession, once we know what's going on based on that, then subsequent cases are not nearly as important, other than their corroborative value.
1: Sure.
4: I think this list is put together much in the same way I put together the chronology for a history of UFO crashes, in that I accepted all the information, looked at all the information, and put it in the book, whether I believed it to be accurate or not, because I felt we ought to put that much information out. There's always a possibility I had made a mistake. I might think that a case is a hoax or a misidentification, and in fact be wrong about that. So I thought sort of using the Len Stringfield idea, that let's put as much information out there as we can, and maybe it'll key a memory or it'll key something from someone else, and we'll put the whole thing together for us.
1: All right. Well, there are two famous now pieces of video. One, the Roswell autopsy, supposed, and the latest being the supposed interrogation of an alien at Area 51, which, by the way, ran on Strange Universe as well. I'm not going to ask you, Renee, because it's just too tempting to try to get to the top ten, and I know you don't want to give them all away because you got a show to do tomorrow night.
3: Right.
1: But, Kevin, is there any, in your opinion, legitimate footage of aliens?
4: I think the alien autopsy film that Ray Santilli and the boys has is probably a fake. They're operating as if they know something about the film and they don't want us to know, and have done everything in their power to make sure that we don't get sufficient information about it to make any kind of a pronouncement. We also have to take a look at it from the point of view as it's not incumbent upon us to prove that film a fake, but Ray Santelli should provide us with the information so that it can be authenticated. He's failed to do so. But there are some interesting things out there, some interesting photographs, some interesting things out there for us to take a look at. That's a noncommittal answer.
1: It's fine. What about this latest footage of an ET supposedly being interviewed at Area 51? I'm sure you've seen that, or seconds of it, or portions of a second.
4: That aired on Strange Universe.
1: Correct.
4: And I think, I'm dubious of that sort of thing because, once again, the provenance of it hasn't been effectively established. I think we need to take a look at all aspects of the UFO phenomenon, I think, with a very skeptical eye, that we're not going to allow our personal beliefs infect how we view these cases and let the evidence carry us to where it goes. And I don't think on the interrogation of the alien all the evidence is in yet. We have to wait until we can get some more information and some more evidence before we can make a positive call on that.
1: All right.
3: Speaking, Art, of that alien interview, as it's called by Rocket Pictures, who owns the full 2 minutes and 55 seconds of available footage on that, we're doing a follow-up on that next Tuesday on Strange Universe. Right. And we're still continuing our investigation into that, and seeking out any evidence that anyone might have to corroborate this or to disprove it.
1: Okay. Another category, then. And this is probably the most important to me of them all, and it is hard physical evidence. Evidence that can be examined, analyzed, and all the rest of it. Now, I happen to be in possession of something affectionately called Art's Parts, made up of two shipments we got. One of aluminum pieces, which are extremely pure but not very interesting beyond the fact of their purity. The second shipment, though, was of material made up of bismuth and magnesium. Now, Linda Moulton Howe, exhaustively for about a year now, we went to Carnegie Institute, we went to every rare metals manufacturer we could find. Researchers in the field, they didn't know what it was. They have yet to be able to duplicate it, and they've been trying. It appears to have diamagnetic property to it. I don't know how many other things like this exist. I'll tell you a little secret. I gave a little piece of it to my friend Whitley Strieber, and I said, just a souvenir for you, Whitley, and I gave him a little piece of the BizMag stuff, 16 layers, something like that. We've got photographs up on the website. And he took it away, and I just really intended to give it to him as a souvenir. Nobody knows this. And he took it to a scientist and had it analyzed, and the scientist said, oh, my God, what's this? I have never seen anything like this. So there's one piece of at least hard physical evidence that has not properly been explained. It's an important avenue of research. Kevin, is there much more of it out there?
4: Well, you know, I'd like to retreat to your aluminum for a moment.
1: Sure.
4: The one horrifying thing that is in my mind is that we finally get a piece of the Roswell wreckage, I mean a real, honest-to-God piece of the flying saucer, and we take it to the proper authorities to have it analyzed, and they say, hey, it's aluminum. Doesn't mean it's not extraterrestrial in origin.
1: No, and let me tell you something else, Kevin. One other aspect of the aluminum that was very important was that when you looked at it under an electron microscope, there were thousands of little pieces of embedded sand. And the report that came back said, whatever this material, this aluminum material is, it was involved in a very hard impact with the ground. So we know that.
4: There's the Ubatuba sample. Objects seen to explode near Ubatuba, Brazil in 1957. Material picked up on the beach, taken to first a columnist in Brazil, and later it arrived at the headquarters of the Aerophenomena Research Organization in Tucson. according to the original analysis done by the Brazilian army or the Brazilian government, it was magnesium that was 100% pure. Did not exist in that form in 1957. And that sample was destroyed in the analysis of it. Two other pieces made it into the United States. One of them was allowed, or maybe both of them were allowed, or given to the Condon Committee, the University of Colorado study in the late 1960s, for non-destructive analysis. And the Condon report made a very unscientific conclusion, I thought. They said, well, we looked at this metal. It's very pure magnesium, but it's not 100% pure. Therefore, the story of it being 100% pure is disproven. No, that's not what it proves, because if I blow up your car, I can find all kinds of different materials. I can find cloth and rubber and glass and metal. Mm-hmm. So if I analyze a piece of glass, I cannot say that your car was made of glass. And so the Condon Committee, drawing the conclusion that the piece that was destroyed in the analysis in Brazil was not 100% pure, even though the Brazilian laboratories said it was, the Condon Committee can't say, well, that's been disproved. All they can say is the samples that they examined were not 100% pure. But there's another example of hard physical evidence from a flying saucer, if you will.
1: Renee, in this piece coming up, do you deal at all with the hard physical evidence aspect of it, or are you more into the sightings aspect?
3: I think we're into a little bit of both, and basically what it is is it's just what we're calling it. It's the Strange Universe Top 10 UFOs, Top 10 Greatest UFOs. So what it is that we're just listing it, giving a little bit of background and a little bit of evidence from each case.
1: Mm-hmm. Including a little bit of hard physical evidence.
3: Yes, we're speaking about that. I don't know that we had any evidence in our possession to show, but we did speak about that.
1: Okay. When is the piece going to be, Renee? Is it the entire show? Is it the first piece, or where is it going to be in the show?
3: I think it's in the second or third act of the show, more toward the end of the show.
1: All right. Both of you, the anniversary of Roswell is coming up. What do you expect from that? Will there be anything new? Anybody else coming forward? Any amazing new information about Roswell on the anniversary?
3: Gee, it would be hard for me to say if anyone's holding back information that they're going to reveal on the anniversary, but that would certainly be an exciting premise to go on. I would think that would be a great time to reveal it.
1: It would be, yes.
3: Kevin, do you have any inside info?
4: There have been a number of different people who have told stories about their involvement in the Roswell case in the last year or so. Again, Strange Universe did the financial officer from the base coming forward and talking a little bit about what his involvement was, but that was something new. There is other people who have been a little bit freer with what they know, but I don't see any major revelation coming about just because of the 50th anniversary.
1: Problem is, people are beginning to die.
4: Problem is, people have been dying for a long time.
1: But particularly from, you know, the Roswell incident.
4: What I'm saying is that's been a problem we've been having for quite a long time. Jesse Marcel Sr. died in 1986, for example. And I'm appalled by going back to my address book and the numbers of witnesses that we've gotten on either audio or videotape and discovering these people have since died. Edwin Easley was a major loss. I think we did not properly investigate what he knew. He was somewhat reticent to talk. And had we realized that he was as ill as he was, I think I spoke to him about 6 months before he's diagnosed with terminal cancer. And had we known in that 6 months, we could have gone out of our way to get more information from him.
1: Who was he? I'm sorry.
4: I assume that everybody knows everything about this case, and I shouldn't do that. Edwin Easley was the provost marshal of the 509th Bomb Group in Roswell in 1947. He was responsible for coordinating both the impact site where the craft and bodies were located and the debris field up on the Brazel Ranch. That was his responsibility. When I first spoke to him, he told me repeatedly that I can't talk about it. I was sworn to secrecy, which, of course, gives lie to Sheridan Cavett's comment about, well, I wasn't sworn to secrecy. Well, there were people who were sworn to secrecy. We have that information on tape. He also told family members about seeing the creatures, talking about the creatures, and he let other little things drop. He told me flat out that the craft was extraterrestrial. So Edwin Easley was an important witness, and we found him in 1990 and interviewed him a couple of times, and then I think it was in November of that year, I called down to speak to him, and his wife said, well, you know, he's not available right now. I said, well, it wouldn't be a good time to call back, and she kind of hesitated, and I found out later that he was very ill, and unfortunately, we did not have an opportunity to gather as much information from him as we might have been able to had his health been better.
1: Well, deathbed testimony is important testimony in my eyes and the eyes of many, many people. If you're dying and you want to get something off your chest, it carries more weight. There's no question about it. It carries more weight in the eyes of just about everybody. So it is a shame that you were not able to get there. But he told you unambiguously that it was an ET craft. Do you have that on tape?
4: Unfortunately, no. And what happened there was I had made the call to him when we were having that discussion from the Center for UFO Studies office, and I didn't have a tape recorder. Since then, people have said, well, you should have gone out and bought one right away and called him back and gotten the information from him again. And they're absolutely right. I should have done that. I didn't think about that. I thought we were going to have an opportunity to interview him on videotape because we were making plans to go to visit him at his home in Fort Worth and videotape him before he got sick. And the circumstances crowded us out on that. We do have some of his statements on tape, for example, being sworn to secrecy. And it's kind of funny in the first conversation as I talk to him and I ask him questions about this, and he keeps saying, I can't tell you that. I was sworn to secrecy. I can't tell you that. I was sworn to secrecy. So we have a man who is very credible, who retired as a full colonel from the Air Force, who clearly was the provost marshal of the 509th Bomb Group at the time this took place, telling me that he can't talk about this incident because he was sworn to secrecy.
1: Well, a lot of people then took all this very seriously. Renee, I have a question for you. I have an opportunity to interview the famous, infamous, mysterious Victor. Victor is willing to come on my program for apparently about an hour with a voice changing apparatus and be interviewed with regard to the tape that you ran and the follow-up that you're about to do on Strange Universe. Now, that probably is going to occur in the next few days, Renee. If you would be interested in getting a list of questions to me that you think would be appropriate to follow with Victor, it would be very helpful.
3: I would love that, and I appreciate the opportunity. I would certainly love to have the opportunity to interview Victor myself, and I envy you for being able to. This is a real coup, I think, that you're getting him. We were certainly not afforded that opportunity at Strange Universe. And the fact that he's going to be on for a full hour is really great.
1: Yeah, it's a lot of time.
3: Absolutely.
1: I wonder if I were to say, well, I'd like to bring Renee Barnett from Strange Universe on and let her also ask some questions, whether Victor would then sprint away.
3: You can give it a try.
1: I will. All right. I'm willing to do that. I'll give it a try.
3: Sure,
1: because I know,
3: you
1: had many questions. In the meantime, the big one coming up tomorrow night, the top 10. Would you say of contemporary UFO incidents or all time?
3: I would say, well, contemporary UFO incidents, but I guess in some ways that is for all time because the real evidence and documentation that we have on UFOs has really been only in contemporary times, starting back 50 years ago.
1: Yeah, it's a shame.
3: Yeah.
1: Kevin, I know that you know what they are, and you won't say either, and I don't blame you. You're not supposed to. But do you think that Strange Universe has it pretty well covered with respect to the top 10 being what you would agree the top 10 probably are?
4: We have to take a look at it. I mean, we're limited to 10 different events, and I'm sure that if you sat down to think about what you would think of the top 10 UFO events, you might come up with a slightly different list. But I know in the construction of the list, what was a primary consideration was the evidence available? Did the UFOs interact with the environment? If we went from a scientific point of view, the scientific community, the skeptics are always saying, where's the physical evidence? And I think that was kind of in the backs of everybody's mind as the list was put together, is those that were more than just a sighting but had some additional element to it.
1: All right. Renee, we're about to break off with you, so remind everybody, tomorrow night, the top 10 UFO incidents. It'll be in Strange Universe. Everybody's got to go out there and check their TV guides and find out when it's on, right?
3: That's right. That's right. And next Tuesday, the alien interview follow-up. Also on that same show, UFO subject, we're going to be running a feature on the elusive Mr. Robert Bigelow, the Las Vegas.
1: Oh, I know Bob Bigelow.
3: All right.
1: As a matter of fact, he's somebody I had a lot of dealings with. All right. Renee Barnett, thank you. Everybody should be watching the top 10 tomorrow night.
3: Thanks.
1: Renee, thanks. And Kevin, stick around.
4: I'll stick around.
1: All right. This is where we break at the top of the hour, everybody. You're listening to the American CBC Radio Network. I'm Art Bell.

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1: Art Bell is taking calls on the Wild Card Line at 702-727-1295. That's 702-727-1295. First-time callers can reach Art Bell at 702-727-1222. 702-727-1222. Now, here again, Art Bell.
2: Top of the morning, everybody. Great to be here, actually. Kevin Randall is my guest, and we'll get back to him in a moment. This just came in, and I thought it deserved your attention. Dear Art, strange things are going on in Grants Pass, Oregon. There appears to be a man, a nut, well, who knows, going around grabbing women and trying to kiss their ankles. He is described as being a good-looking man in his 20s who approaches the women, asks to kiss their ankles, tries to fondle and kiss the aforementioned ankles. Two times now in 2 weeks, this has happened. Each time, he's managed to escape. Attempting to kiss ankles is apparently not a crime, at least at this time, and this fellow has broken no real laws. However, police have officially advised the women of Grants Pass to, quote, keep on their toes. The case remains under investigation. Strange universe indeed. Last hour we had Renee Barnett here. Tomorrow night on Strange Universe, there is going to be a segment on the top 10 UFO incidents in, I guess, all of history, really. And they consulted Kevin Randall to find out what those were. And so Kevin Randall continues to be our guest at this hour, and he'll be back in a minute. The Beijing Free Player, 10:50. All right, back now to Kevin Randall. And Kevin, you wrote first the history of UFO crashes, and then most recently your current book, The Randall Report. Is that correct?
3: Well, I had a couple of UFO books that preceded the history of UFO crashes, but...
2: What were those?
3: It started off with the UFO casebook in 1989, and then UFO Crash at Roswell, which was made into the Showtime original film, cleverly called Roswell, and the truth about the UFO crash at Roswell, and then history of UFO crashes, and then we get into the Randall Report, I guess.
2: All right. I've got a copy of Roswell, the movie. How accurate was it?
3: What the director said to me was, hey, it's a movie. They weren't making a documentary. They were making a film.
2: Mm-hmm.
3: If they could remain faithful to the truth, they did so. But they invented a interesting framework for the film. Jesse Marcel, the air intelligence officer, trying to piece together this story, which of course didn't happen in real life, but it was a way of bringing that information to the forefront. So they attempted to remain faithful to the film. And if you look quickly, you can actually see me in that film.
2: Oh, you're in there.
3: Oh, absolutely.
2: Where? What did you do?
3: Well, in the beginning, there's a scene where they're in the sheriff's office, and the sheriff has got a call from London. The deputy says, sheriff's not here. Cheerio. And there's a reporter in the background arguing with another deputy. Well, I'm the reporter arguing with the deputy. You have to look through a door, and you see me back there arguing.
2: I'm going to go back and take a look. All right. I'm with you. Sometimes it frustrates my audience, but in covering this kind of material, Kevin, all the time people will call up and they will want to tell you a story, and I understand why they want to do that. You know, back when I was 6 years old, I saw these lights, and they did the following, and they zoomed and zoomed, and then they went, and they were out of there. And I've sort of stopped or tried to discourage people from telling these stories because there are now so many millions of Americans that, to me, it's fait accompli. In other words, UFO sightings are real. Millions and millions of Americans have seen them. But we need to go beyond that. We really, really need to go beyond that, either with a body or physical evidence or indisputable photographic evidence. That one's hard, too. I've got on my website, I've got so many photographs up there. And I've even got one with a helicopter and a saucer.
3: The problem you run into in today's environment with photographs, frankly, is anybody with a computer and a good graphics program, a graphics creation program, I think Photoshop or Adobe,
2: While that's true, this you might take a look. Do you have access to the web?
3: Oh, I looked at your website this evening when I was waiting to come on the show.
2: Good. Did you see the picture with the helicopter and the saucer?
3: I didn't go that deep into it.
2: All right.
3: I'll go take another look tomorrow.
2: All right. The reason I say this is because I was sent the original 35 millimeter photograph. I scanned that in myself.
3: But what I'm saying is it's so easy to even create a negative in today's environment.
2: Yes.
3: That it's almost impossible for even the experts to tell whether or not that's been manipulated with some kind of a computer program.
2: Okay, so then photographic evidence, whether it's a still photograph or even video.
3: Video.
2: No matter how good it is, it's not going to be accepted.
3: In today's environment, we've got a real problem with that. And in fact, I just saw something somewhere on the web today talking about a video toaster for under $10,000. Now, I know when they originally came out, they were $500,000 or more.
2: A video toaster?
3: It's a piece of equipment that allows you to manipulate videotapes. And I have a friend, Russ Estes, who showed me how easy it was for him to create a very good-looking videotape of a flying saucer with the equipment that he has at his studio. And so we've got a real problem with looking at that sort of thing today. So we need, if you've got videotape of a flying saucer or an object, you've got to have a photographer who has impeccable credentials or multiple witnesses. Now, if you get videotape of the same object from two or three locations, it's going to be very hard for someone to have faked that.
2: All right. What about Phoenix? Phoenix is a good example of that. Sightings over Phoenix were seen by thousands, and they've got videotape as well. Where does that investigation stand?
3: My understanding is they're still in the process of investigating it because it's a fairly recent activity. And you have to take a look at the whole body of evidence that is available from that. And if you've got, as I say, videotapes from two or three cameras from two or three sources, and you have people who are credible people such as you and I mean, you wouldn't be out there faking a video of a flying saucer, neither would I.
2: No.
3: We don't have a history of creating those sorts of hoaxes, if you will. Then you begin to assemble some very credible evidence. But I think the point that we need to take a look at, and you allude to it, you know, another sighting of lights in the sky or even a daylight disc isn't going to help us. If we start building the cases from a scientific standpoint and looking at the evidence very, very carefully and taking the witness testimony and asking all the questions that should be asked, not just the ones we want to hear the answers for, and put together a solid body of evidence, even if we do not have a bit of metal, we're still going to be able to put together some very credible cases. And when those opportunities to collect the bits of metal have come about, the scientific community have ignored them. Chris Stiles and Don Ledger in Nova Scotia have just spent the last couple of years investigating the Shag Harbor case from October of 1967.
2: I don't know about that.
3: I was going to explain.
2: Okay.
3: An object apparently either fell into Shag Harbor or dove into Shag Harbor to avoid something. The Canadian government attempted to find out what fell into it. They were fell into Shag Harbor. They were accompanied by Americans, and there's even an indication that the Soviets were involved in some fashion trying to get in there to look what was going on.
2: Really?
3: What's so important about this case is it happened in October of 1967. This is when the Condon Committee was out investigating UFOs for the United States Air Force. $550,000 of our tax money they're spending to investigate UFOs. Here is the perfect example of a case that could produce very good physical evidence. The Condon Committee called up into Canada, made a couple of phone calls, thought that just some teenagers saw some lights in the sky and didn't follow up on it at all. And Chris Stiles and Don Ledger have spent a great deal of time following up and gathering documentation, realizing here was an opportunity for the Condon Committee to do exactly what they were supposed to be doing, a scientific analysis of a UFO sighting, and they just blew it off.
2: All right, whether it's the Condon Committee or Blue Book or any of the other investigations that have occurred, have there been, in your opinion, any really legitimate investigations conducted, and by that I mean by some official source, government or otherwise, whatever.
3: It's my opinion that there has been no good scientific investigation of the UFO phenomenon. There have been things such as the Condon Committee or Project Blue Book that you mentioned that were supposed to be doing that sort of thing, and everybody sits around and says, well, the Project Blue Book, the Air Force looked at 12,000 UFO sightings.
2: Right.
3: They were able to explain all but 701. And is that 701 a significant number? And if you take a look at it from a statistical point of view, it really isn't 701 unexplained sightings out of 12,000. But what you have to take a look at is what the Air Force said. They said, well, the rest of them were astronomical phenomenon, weather phenomenon, weather balloons, aircraft misidentifications, and hoaxes.
2: Mm-hmm.
3: What they don't tell you is about 4,000 of the cases in the Project Blue Book files are stamped insufficient data for a scientific analysis, which means there's no explanation for them, but they are labeled.
2: All right. And Blue Book concluded, didn't it, at the very end, that whatever it is, it's not a threat to national security. Wasn't that in their final statement?
3: That was what they always played off. Well, it's no threat to national security. We have done our job. Because it doesn't threaten the national security, we don't have to look at this anymore.
2: All right. I have interviewed officers who were in missile silos in this country who said that UFOs hovered over their installations, that UFOs, in fact, deactivated some intercontinental ballistic missiles. I've had other people tell me that story is absolutely accurate, but I actually talked to one of the officers 2020, long time ago I think it was, did a story on a UFO that hovered over a Russian similar installation and began activating an ICBM. Now, whatever UFOs are, it seems to me that if they're doing that kind of thing, if they're not a threat to national security, then the people in Washington have their heads in a very dark place indeed.
3: Well, the other side of that coin, the Air Force says we don't investigate UFOs anymore.
2: Right.
3: If you've got some anomalous object over the continental United States, it's the Air Force mission to investigate it, no matter what they say. So we don't,
2: exactly.
3: We don't pay attention to UFOs anymore. Well, we've got an invader over our airspace. The Air Defense Command is supposed to look at these things and intercept them.
2: Right, so that is a dumb statement on its face.
3: Absolutely correct.
2: I mean, if something's doing Mach 4 or 5 crossing the country at high altitude and they don't go up and see what it is, what the hell's wrong with our defense system?
3: And isn't that their job? And if they're not going up to look at it, then we better stop funding them. And so when they say we stopped investigating UFOs in 1969, that's a crock. They still investigate UFOs. They have to investigate UFOs by regulation.
2: All right. You wrote the history of UFO crashes. What did you do in the Randall Report, the new book, that went beyond that or that differed from that?
3: Well, the Randall Report is looking at UFO investigations in the 1990s and how UFO investigations operate in the 1990s. And that is how we bring in the Shag Harbor crash for 1967, for example. The investigation by ufologists began in the 1990s, and I think Chris Stiles says that he was inspired by the Unsolved Mysteries segment on the Roswell case and realized that there was a similar event that took place in Nova Scotia and that maybe he could look into that and discover some documentation or talk to some of the witnesses and maybe uncover some evidence about it. So we take a look at what has happened in the 1990s in the way of investigation and how the investigative technique of the ufologists have improved. We used to be a bunch of amateurs out there kind of bumbling in the dark, just wanting to believe in UFOs and not taking a good solid look at the evidence, going where the evidence took us. And if you take a look at the investigations done today, those same so-called amateurs are doing extremely incredible investigations. We've learned, and you alluded to it earlier with Linda Howe, she may not be competent to analyze the metal, but she's the arch parts, but she's certainly competent to find the proper authorities to analyze that metal.
2: Sure, sure.
3: And that's one of the things that we've learned in the last few years is that we're not required to have all the answers. There are experts out there, disinterested experts, who can provide us with some of the answers.
2: Yeah, but what's driving me nuts is they've done the analysis of Bart's parts, and we know enough. I mean, we've been underway with this for over a year now. It went to Carnegie. It re-radiated, and I forget, I'd have to get the report, 60 times the amount of radiation that should have been coming from it. They, at Carnegie in Washington, they documented that for us. We paid for it. And nobody has been able to duplicate it. Nobody understands it. It's absolutely anomalous. But where have we gone with it? I mean, why hasn't somebody come and said, my God, you've got something here, some hard physical evidence. It really is something. But they haven't.
3: I think we take a look at the news media as a responsible entity or the scientific community. We have an awful lot of people out there who have spent their careers building their credibility, and they don't want to lose their credibility by investigating flying saucers, for crying out loud. You're not telling me you believe in those little green men, are you? And what we see is when a story is assigned to a reporter about UFOs, we always find the reporter finding the most uncredible person to talk to. Like the Operation Right to Know did their march in Washington, and the reporters interviewed the lady who had manifested herself on 16 alien spacecraft.
2: They're going to go for somebody with a metal hat and a little twirly thing.
3: And so they can go back and say, well, I don't believe in this stuff. Look what I found. Instead of investing the time and the effort in learning exactly what goes on in the UFO phenomena. You mentioned yourself the Heaven's Gate event is linked directly to the UFO phenomenon, as if we're somehow responsible. In fact, I saw Harlan Ellison on the Sci-Fi Channel this Sunday lamenting the fact that all these crazy people believe in flying saucers, and look what it got them. You know, 39 people are dead in Southern California.
2: Right.
3: And that's no more fair than to blame the Catholic Church for the Guyana tragedy and Jim Jones. You know, he was no more a Catholic or a Christian in the sense that the people at Heaven's Gate are ufologists. And so we get tarred with that brush, and nobody bothers in the journalistic community to understand that we're not responsible for that craziness.
2: All right. Well, I want to talk to you about Heaven's Gate, and I want to talk to you about Dr. Stephen Greer, who just recently made a very serious attempt, valiant attempt, that really went nowhere in the press, and it should have. So stay right there, Kevin. We'll be back to you. It's the bottom of the hour. Once again, I'm Art Bell. We are talking ufology, the general state, I guess, of ufology in a way, with a man who should know about it, Kevin Randall. I'm Art Bell, and this is the American CBC Radio Network. Don't touch that dial.

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1: It is, and we're about to open the lines and let you ask questions of Kevin Randall, if you would like. He's been investigating UFOs a long time. So if you have a question, come now. Do you drink bottled water? Do you still, from Alaska or Hawaii, call 918-687-0404. All right. Back now to Kevin Randall. Let us talk for a second about Heaven's Gate and the 39 suicides in Rancho Santa Fe. When that story broke, Kevin, most folks decided they were going to blame me because we had Courtney Brown on and a series of photographs showing an apparent anomaly behind Hale-Bopp, which we, of course, proved to be a hoax long before the suicides, but never mind that. The press decided several things. They decided that they were going to make this story about UFOs no matter what, despite the suicide note saying that whether or not there's a companion is irrelevant, despite the fact that they'd been going after it 22 years, despite all kinds of facts, like they said that the marker was the comet and all the rest of it. If you do just a little bit of due diligence and research into what was going on with that cult, you would have come up with a very different story. But that is not what the American press wanted. By God, they were going to have their UFO equals suicide story no matter what. And I wonder if you kind of had the same take on it.
2: You know, in 20 years ago, Applewhite and the cult came by my house.
1: Really?
2: When they were Bo and Peep, just starting out as the two. And I was teaching a class on the UFO phenomenon at local community college, and they wanted my help in sponsoring a lecture there. And I saw them as a contactee group and really didn't want anything to do with them.
1: Uh-huh.
2: Which is one of the reasons I have an unlisted phone number. I don't want these people standing on my front step when I come home from the movie or whatever.
1: I understand, yes.
2: But that's it. The news media, unfortunately, has got to get their story right now this minute, and tomorrow we'll have another one. And we have to get it right now this minute. And they're not interested in what the truth is. I was at the offices of the Chicago Tribune, and the reporter told me, never tell this story. We were talking about, again, the case at Roswell, and one of the editors says, well, I don't believe in that stuff. And I said, well, there's been a government cover-up, and I can prove it. I have the documentation. I mean, the documentation is there. I have a book coming out called Conspiracy of Silence, and the documentation is presented in there showing that there was an attempt to suppress UFO information. And the attitude of the editors, senior editors at the Chicago Tribune, is we don't care what the documentation says. We don't believe this stuff.
1: that's right.
2: And that's it. We take a look at the Heaven's Gate cult, and it has nothing to do with UFOs in reality. And I don't know why the comet that we had the year before wasn't the marker for them.
1: I don't either.
2: Hale-Bopp was a much better comet.
1: Sure. We can only go by what they said. But the press roundly ignored that and told the story the way they wanted to tell it.
2: But the press always tells the way they want to tell it, regardless of what the facts are. They get it in their mind that this is the way the story is, and then you have a very hard time of convincing them that it's not that way. They have their own agenda. Mm. The New York Times is the best example of that when the Air Force came out with their report in 1995.
3: 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And now, Art Bell.

0: 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And now, Art Bell.
1: To Washington, entered some incredibly credible folks and provided testimony in an attempt to do exactly what we've been trying to do, legitimize the investigation. And I expected to see some pretty big headlines as a result of the Greer business, and there's been literally, unless you count the internet, nothing.
2: And the internet, unfortunately, there's so many people on the internet that are not qualified to make any kind of pronouncement. You know, you read some of those messages and you wonder how they can actually type in English.
1: Mm-hmm.
2: But I think Dr. Greer's attempt may have been a tad bit premature. That the news media wasn't ready for that sort of thing, regardless of the list of witnesses that he brought forward. I mean, when you have Jesse Marcel being attacked because his military record does not reflect what he told Bob Pratt some 30 years later, where we're still having to fight those sorts of battles. And I know of all the people in the debate about Jesse Marcel's record, I'm probably the only one that ever served in Army Aviation, and I know for a fact my record is wrong. That I tell you I have 41 air medals. I mean, Marcel had five, and or claimed he had five, and the record showed two. My record shows two, but I can prove the other air medals. That just was never an important enough discrepancy for me to bother to correct. That sort of thing. And what we're saying is this record that is kept by or created by draftees is somehow a document cast in stone. And what Jess Marcel said some 38 years later to a reporter who may have misunderstood what he said, we don't have the tapes anymore to compare it, somehow this proves that Jess Marcel is a liar. I mean, here's a man who is exactly who he said he was in 1947, and we're now arguing over trivia from his record.
1: Well, it's like settled law, Kevin. In other words, good law, bad law, as long as it's been law long enough, even the U.S. Supreme Court is willing to say it is settled law. It's a concept I've always had a very difficult time with. So a record, you know, going back that many years, God, it's got to be true. Look at this. It was back in 40 so-and-so. It's got to be true. Let's try the phones here for a second.
2: All right.
1: First-time caller line, you're on the air with Kevin Randall. Hi.
3: Hi.
1: Where are you?
3: I'm in California.
1: California, okay.
3: And my name's Jean. Kevin?
2: Yes.
3: I read your at least one of your books.
2: Well, I appreciate
3: several...
2: that.
3: Pardon?
2: I appreciate that.
3: Okay. And I read several other books more recently. And I have a sense with all the various books that I've read that obviously our government has known about, we'll call, something flying in our around our planet,
1: mm-hmm.
3: of which they probably felt, for perhaps their own reasons, that us people on the planet didn't need to know about it. But in the various cases where people have actually had contact, there seems they almost all allude to some type of human experimentation of which we are being used.
1: Yes.
3: And the type of experimentation almost always implies that the stories imply that they are using human embryo for their own benefit.
1: It appears to be genetically related, in other
3: right.
1: words. Right.
3: Now, one of the statements I read was that someone was told, mankind's going to become sterile, so this is why we're doing this. But there always seems to be sometimes two varieties perhaps seen together, one taller than the other and yet different. As though one is a type of clone, maybe off of the human, and the other one is the actual, we'll call extraterrestrial.

0: entity.
1: All right, ma'am, let me form that into a question for you. Kevin, she's right. When you look at contact reports, the vast majority of them appear to include experimentation that has to do with reproduction or genetics. Is that a fair conclusion?
2: I'm not sure it's fair to say the vast majority of them. There is a majority of them that's, when you collect the data from people who claim to have been abducted, is suggestive of some kind of genetic manipulation and experimentation, yes.
1: And then let's talk about the first little bit of what she said. In your opinion, you know what the Brookings report is.
2: Yes.
1: Are we still operating on the basis of that report? The Brookings report, for those who don't know, suggested that there would be a severe social disruption if we became aware that there were others. That boils it down too simply, of course, but that's the basic
2: premise. I think they also suggested that when a technologically inferior civilization comes in contact with a technologically superior civilization, the technologically inferior civilization ceases to exist.
1: Yes.
2: Meaning the mere introduction of that technology radically alters the society.
1: We didn't need ETs to prove that. We proved that again and again here on Earth.
2: I was going to suggest that the mere introduction of the horse to the Plains Indians after the Spanish arrived in the New World certainly altered their lifestyle. And, of course, now where are the Indians today? Their civilizations were destroyed.
1: So my question is, are we still operating under the premise presented in the Brookings report?
2: I think we're operating under that premise. We're operating under a lot of different premises. But it strikes me that we're operating under Big Brotherism. We are so childlike, I guess, that if the government were to come out and tell us that there were extraterrestrial entities flying through our atmosphere, that it would be disastrous. We just couldn't handle this sudden knowledge that we are not alone in the universe. And we can see that kind of attitude by the U.S. government all the time in a lot of the laws they pass and the things they do. So, yeah, I think we're still operating under that sort of a auspices, if you will.
1: Okay. Let me change course here just for a second with you, Kevin. I've got an important question. I've had, as you know, Richard Hoagland on the program many times. Richard has concentrated on things like the face on Mars, artifacts on the moon, and 17 years ago, life on Europa, and those sorts of things. He has been pressuring a long time now, NASA. 2 days ago, I got a letter from NASA. Directly from me to from NASA to me, and they finally have begun to react to this, particularly with respect to the announcement that there will not be, amazingly will not be, a mission to Europa. Very suspicious. And so tomorrow night I'm going to have Don Savage, who is the Public Affairs Officer, Office of Space Science, from NASA, and Ray Villard, who is the Public Affairs Officer for the Hubble Space Sciences Institute. They're both going to be on the show. And NASA has finally decided to publicly respond. Now, this goes to an argument made by Tom Van Flandren, and it's all centering around Hubble. In other words, I'm told that Hubble can look at Comet Hale-Bopp and make a decision, though it's a narrow window, about whether comets are made up of a solid piece or many smaller orbiting pieces that we see as a solid nucleus, but in fact is not. And that would prove the Van Flandren model that a planet long ago exploded and these comets are pieces of that planet. A non-trivial argument. NASA, it seems, doesn't want to look at Comet Hale-Bopp as it leaves. NASA doesn't particularly want to look at the face on Mars, and they don't seem to want to go back to Europa. So I would like to get your take on this prior to talking to NASA tomorrow. Has NASA been straight with us?
2: No, I don't think so. I think that the face on Mars, for example, to me, this is a question that can be answered easily. it's either an optical illusion, or it is some kind of construct. And if it's something that has been constructed by intelligent creatures, that proves that there's extraterrestrial life out there, and it is inhabited our solar system or invaded our solar system at some point, because the proof is there on Mars, and we certainly didn't do that. In the Randall report, I talk about the STS-48 case.
1: Yes.
2: Dr. Jack Kasher had a series of what he called his proofs, proving that the object seen on that piece of film was not ice crystals. And he has some amazing proof from the point of view of a scientist of why it couldn't be ice crystals.
1: And you know about the Now Later mission.
2: Oh, absolutely, yes. But the point is, after you used to be able to watch the NASA missions in real time, and people were downloading the signal and watching it on the NASA Select channel.
1: Exactly.
2: After that piece of film was discovered, NASA decided to delay everything by 2 hours or 4 hours or whatever.
1: Exactly.
2: And the question has to be asked, why? Why are you delaying the signals now? And the answer has got to be because somebody found something in one of those signals we didn't want the American public to know about.
1: God, that's an incredible thought. I mean, to imagine that we have been lied to for so many years is just an amazing thought. And these people from NASA are so nice, and they explain things away. I'll read this letter later, and they seem to have a reason for everything. But when you look at the overall picture, the face, Europa, Comet Hale-Bopp observations, all the rest of it, it's like they don't want to know. Or that is maybe better said, they know and they don't want us to know.
2: Well, let's look at the Condon Committee just one more time. We now have the documentation to prove the whole thing was a setup. We have a copy of the letter from the Air Force to the Condon Committee saying, this is what we want you to find. The letter back to the Condon Committee says, thank you for telling us. And 3 days later, Condon is in New York saying to a group of scientists, my attitude is right now the Air Force ought to wash its hand of this whole thing. There's nothing to it. But I'm not supposed to come to that conclusion for another 18 months.
1: You have that letter?
2: Yes. Written by a lieutenant colonel named Hippler. It was discovered by Dr. Mike Swords in the Condon Committee papers.
1: Oh, my God. See, now that should be a reason right there for a congressional investigation.
2: Absolutely. Absolutely. And that's why I say I don't think there's ever been a good scientific investigation of UFOs. Condon certainly didn't do it. The Robertson panel, the CIA-sponsored study back in 1953. And this, I go through this in great detail in The Conspiracy of Silence, but again, Dr. Swords found, by putting together the chronology of the Robertson panel, here you have this high-powered guy named Robertson running this four-day investigation of UFOs. On Friday night, he says, I'll do the report. And by the time they meet the next day, not only has the report been written, it's been reviewed by one committee member and the director of the Air Force, and they've signed off on it. Now, how in 1953, before fax machines, computers, and all the high technology we have today, could you write a report on a Friday afternoon or Friday night and get it reviewed by the proper people so that when you show up on Saturday to give the report to the rest of the committee, it's already signed off, so they make a couple of cosmetic changes, and that's the report we get.
1: Unbelievable.
2: So it's clearly a setup.
1: Wildcard Line, you're on the air with Kevin Randall. Hello.
0: Yes, my name's Jeff. I'm calling from Cape Girardeau, Missouri.
1: Hi, Jeff.
0: I have to agree with your thoughts on the Big Brotherism. I lived here in southeast Missouri since 1972, and we were having a lot of sightings in the early and mid-70s around a small town called Piedmont, Missouri. I don't know if you're familiar with that or not, and we had a lot of cattle mutilations there. And we had several people from the university here in Cape Girardeau, one physics professor in particular that had went and did an investigation on these out in the field every night, taking photographs and doing some kind of electronic and magnetic measurements. And he wrote a small book on it, and he was so severely slapped down from that, he had to resign his position at the university.
1: Boy.
0: And he made an honest effort in trying to measure the phenomenon. And something was going on, because I had seen them myself one summer up around that area. And back in the 76 election, when Jimmy Carter was running,
1: oh, yes,
0: after all this, I remember
1: his promise to tell us all if he became elected.
0: Yes. Yes. I'm wondering what ever happened to that. Why did he not open the files like he told people he
1: was? All right, Kevin, what do you know about that, if anything?
2: Not only that, we've had a number of people who have attempted to ask Carter about that subsequently after he left the presidency, and he refuses to answer the question.
1: I know it. You know, I had a fellow who said he went to a book signing by Jimmy Carter, and he actually managed to make eye contact with Jimmy Carter and asked him that question, and tears formed in Carter's eyes.
2: What we understand is they revealed the truth to Carter, and it was of a nature that he just felt he couldn't pass it along to the rest of us. And I
1: can you imagine in your mind what they could have told him that would have been so incredible that Jimmy Carter, who, whatever else he was an honest guy, put that kind of silence across him? What could they have told him that would have been so serious, Kevin?
2: It's kind of like the question of what is so incredible about the Roswell case they can't tell us about it.
1: Maybe exactly the same thing. Hold on, we're at the top of the hour. We'll be right back. My guest is Kevin Randall. I'm Art Bell, and this is CBC.
3: Art Bell is taking calls on the Wild Card Line at 702-727-1295. That's 702-727-1295. First-time callers can reach Art Bell at 702-727-1222. 702-727-1222. Now, here again, Art Bell.
1: Once again, here I am, top of the morning. My guest is Kevin Randall, and we're having a very serious discussion about ufology this evening. If you would like to join in, you're welcome to do so. We are taking calls. Two economic-related items. One very final. North American trading.
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13: It has begun.
1: All right. Back now to my guest, Kevin Randall. And we were talking about Jimmy Carter. Let me go back again to Roswell. This is from Sean in Yucca Valley. Any speculation, Kevin, on why the aliens apparently did not attempt a recovery of their own crashed saucer at Roswell, even though there was a substantial period of time between the crash and notification of the authorities by George Brazel?
2: Well, it was actually Mac Brazel.
1: Okay.
2: But, it is speculation, completely and totally speculative. My favorite theory is that they were attempting to alert us to their presence, and the most non-threatening way they could come up with was a crash saucer and dead aliens. What they were attempting to tell us was they were fallible, they were not godlike, they were like the human race, they could make mistakes. The problem with that theory is simply that if it didn't work in Roswell, why select Roswell, first of all, because it's such an out-of-the-way place? Why not do it somewhere closer to a population center? And if it didn't work the first time, why not do it again to make sure that the message gets through? I don't understand why they didn't try to recover their craft and the bodies unless they figured the craft was destroyed and once their fellows were dead, there was no reason to risk additional life in an attempt to recover it. We just really don't know what the motivation of an alien race would be.
1: All right, try this one out for size. Art, this suggestion may have already been tried, but I haven't heard of it. Why not have the top ufologists file a suit against the government in order to call witnesses to present the evidence? Short of that, why not get with some production company, broadcast a live trial with real attorneys and a real jury, and present the evidence live, not rehearsed? Get a real judge, present the evidence in a court setting. If the evidence is there, present it in a forum that will affect the most people. Broadcast the trial during the day, and I'll bet the press would love it. If you do that, you in effect take it away from the tabloids. Have it live, not scripted. Have it take time, like the OJ trial, so it can sink in. Kind of a good idea. I wonder if anybody's thought of it, and if they haven't, there's the idea. Would that be one approach?
2: It certainly would be one approach, but we have to remember that we're dealing with a scientific question as opposed to a legal question. And the other thing that we always have to look at is what I find particularly persuasive in the way of evidence may not be sufficient to persuade you, or what you find to be persuasive may not be sufficient to persuade me.
1: Witness the outcome of the OJ trial.
2: Yeah, absolutely. We've got a real problem with trying to present the evidence for UFOs, and I think our mistake as ufologists has been not presenting it in a proper scientific setting, not following the proper scientific protocols. And if we elevate our standards to the scientific standards, then we may make some progress. But that is something that we have not been able to do to this point.
1: Okay. Let's go back to the phones. West of the Rockies, you're on the air with Kevin Randall. Hi. Hello there.
6: Yes.
1: Yes, sir. You're on the air. Turn your radio off and speak up for us.
6: Yes, this is Mike from Sacramento.
1: Yes, Mike.
6: Is this still Kevin and Art?
1: Yes.
6: Oh, yeah. When I first put you on the air out here in California, they were talking about the UFOs out in Arizona, and you were also speaking about something in Mexico City. I was wondering if KNXV ever put that on the air, the footage in Arizona. And also, I was wondering, what were the people just sitting there monitoring air traffic on the radios or something? They were wondering why something was breaking communications with ground control or something like that?
1: I'm not following you.
6: The UFO stories here about, you know, people actually seeing the stuff at nighttime, UFOs.
1: Are you talking about the Arizona sightings now?
6: Now that you bring up the topic of UFOs here.
1: All right. The Arizona sightings. The investigation is ongoing. And I don't know where it's going to go. I mean, they offered up the whole flare business, Kevin, as an explanation. Does that fit with what you know?
2: The explanations being offered by the government rarely fits with what we know. They feel compelled to explain them as quickly as they possibly can, regardless of how ridiculous those explanations begin to look. And we can go back to the very earliest UFO sightings and see government attempts to explain these things away. Kenneth Arnold, which we were speaking about much, much earlier, I think the government and Donald Menzel, the Harvard astronomer who was the great debunker, offered 6 or 7 different explanations. And when somebody found a particular explanation to be ridiculous, well, Menzel had another one, including raindrops on the canopy of the aircraft drifting across the canopy, and that apparently Arnold was such an incompetent pilot he couldn't recognize moisture on the canopy of his aircraft.
1: All right, well, that brings us to the great debate about disinformation. And I wonder what you believe. This is out on the fringe, but maybe it's not. There are immediate, sometimes ridiculous, multiple explanations for what something could be. STS-48 and the latest footage is a good example. Are there active agents, in your opinion, that are part of our government that are out there giving us disinformation? Or are we actively doing that ourselves?
2: I think my opinion is we're actively doing it to ourselves. I think that after the Roswell case took place, there was a oversight committee developed to exploit the find. And part of that mission may have been to lead people in different directions. Mm. But we've become so professional at it ourselves in the UFO community, and we have the lunatic fringe that we must deal with, that I don't think they feel it's necessary to do it anymore. I think it's more misinformation than disinformation. I don't think they really have to do anything. Just allow us to do it to ourselves.
1: What about the professional skeptics, the James Randis, the people who make it a business to go out and debunk?
2: I have yet to understand why they are so rabid in their debunking and that they're so nasty about it. That's what I have never been able to understand, is why we cannot agree to disagree on something and why they go to such extremes to make those of us who are looking at it seriously seem to be so ridiculous. I haven't understood what their motivation is, why they feel so threatened by our attempts to learn something more.
1: I agree. West of the Rockies, you're on the air with Kevin Randall. Hi. Hello there. Going once, going twice, gone. East of the Rockies, you're on the air with Kevin Randall. Kevin, I may be doing something wrong here.
2: I thought maybe everybody got mad.
1: No. A wild card line. Let me try this. You're on the air with Kevin Randall. Hello.
9: Hello.
1: Oh, you are there. Good.
9: My name's George, calling from L.A.
1: Hi, George.
9: Kevin, I wonder, have you ever heard any kind of report, official or otherwise, coming from Palomar concerning possible sightings of any kind of UFOs?
1: Palomar or other observatories?
9: Yeah, I asked that because when I got married in 1950, a guy named Artie Auerbach had a big reunion when my dad came out from New York for the wedding. Artie was Mr. Kitzel on the Jack Benny Show. I don't know if you guys are old enough to remember that. He's a guy that had a little Yiddish accent, and he'd say, "Hello, Mr. Benny," and he'd go through these comic routines. Well, Artie, at the wedding dinner, he was telling a story that a friend of his was a scientist at Palomar, and that ever since we started setting off atom bombs, they were tracking large bodies that were going from one planet to another. The size of one of them, they said, was roughly three times the size of the Queen Mary. And there was one they called the Milk Run because it was a regular run that they could depend on to show up.
1: All right, I think that is a good question. With regard to observatories, they would be very unlikely, I think, to observe anything, for example, scooting about within the atmosphere, because that's not what they're looking for. But with regard to something moving from one planet to another, yes. Observatories, what do we know, if anything, Kevin, about what observatories have seen, or when they get anomalous things that they see, do they simply discard it?
2: We know that J. Allen Hynek, at one time in the early 50s, surveyed a bunch of astronomers about their beliefs in UFOs. And interestingly enough, Dr. Clyde Tombaugh, who had discovered the planet Pluto, had two UFO sightings himself. And, of course, Menzel explained them away, and I believe Tombaugh as opposed to Menzel. We do know that there have been some observations by observatories of bizarre things on the moon, bizarre things on Mars, and suggestions of some kind of craft, but they've never been well documented. And I think we get back to the ridicule factor, which you don't mean you've seen little green men, do you? I talked to James A. Van Allen, a name I'm sure everybody recognizes, the man who discovered the radiation belts. I studied astronomy under him. I say astronomy. I studied astronomy. I took one astronomy class, and he was the chairman of the department. But he said he and I discussed UFOs on a number of occasions, and he always seemed interested in what we were talking about, but never followed up on anything to any great level. But he also suggested to me that an awful lot of the scientific community, his fellow astronomers who were not as well established as he was, would be very hesitant to suggest anything, that they had seen anything anomalous, because they would lose their stature as objective, rational scientists.
1: Mm-hmm. Fear. East of the Rockies, you're on the air with Kevin Randall. Hi.
11: Yes, hello.
1: Hello. Where are you?
11: This is Craig in New Orleans.
1: Yes, sir.
11: And with the exception of a rumor regarding aliens activating Russian ICBMs, thus far your discussion has seemed limited to sightings in the U.S., and most ufologists seem to be in the U.S. I wondered if you could give kind of a global expose of this phenomenon.
1: Good question. Very good question. There is more of it here, it seems like, than elsewhere. What about that?
2: If you have access to the Internet and some of the news groups, you find people from all over the world posting on them. A number of my books have been published in Germany, in Poland, Japan. So there is a high interest in UFOs around the world. A lot of sightings coming from South America. There was a massive wave, for example, in 1954 of South American sightings and French sightings. There's a huge community of ufologists in Italy. There was some a big meeting of ufologists in Israel not too long ago.
1: Lee and Britt Elders are down in Mexico City right now, where it has become so normal that people don't even pay attention.
2: Absolutely, absolutely. So it is clearly a worldwide phenomenon. And again, I think it's our own narrow view. I mean, we're interested in what's happening in our country. And, of course, the news media isn't interested in carrying UFO stories from around the world unless there's some kind of spectacular event that happens.
1: They don't even carry them when they're here, much less somewhere else. That's true. West of the Rockies, you're on the air with Kevin Randall. Hello.
13: Hello, Art Bell.
1: Yes, sir.
13: It's an honor to speak to you.
1: Thank you. Where are you?
13: I am Don in Vancouver, British Columbia.
1: Okay.
13: I sent you an email about 2 days ago. I'm wondering if you got it.
1: I'm sorry, I don't know. What about what?
13: About the quickening happening in the Pacific Northwest and the Vancouver region and area. About how some of my visions, I see Vancouver and British Columbia still being here after this awakening. And I'm tuned to a station that is telling me and some of my collective people that I'm with that it's happening, and somehow it's situated that this area will be here. But my question, and nonetheless, do you know if there was any sort of streak of UFOs in 1996? I did hear of some of in Michigan, but as well in British Columbia area here, of rotating Nerf-like boomerang discs that pulsated.
1: Well, look, since you're in British Columbia, maybe you can help us out.
13: Sure.
1: Your CBC there and other media, do they report?
13: I would have to say that you do have another person that calls from Vancouver who I would like to say he's not too brilliant because he keeps going on about the same stupid electromagnetic magnets. But the people that do broadcast around here, I'd have to say, are pretty docile in the media, and they're not so restricted, so they're more likely to say something. And I have heard local radio stations have talked about it, had people call in. It's almost like a natural thing. It's not like you're on the west coast of Vancouver where everybody's known to smoke pot and drugs. It's not that kind of scene. It's more of a naturalist, more of a station that we're tuning into. It's almost crazy.
1: All right, so they do report on it.
13: They do.
1: All right. I suppose we ought to touch on this. I just wrote a book, Kevin. I'm sure you know it's called The Quickening. And I think it conclusively proves that human events... Now, I have no idea if this relates to ufology. It may not at all. But human events in nearly every category are increasing in pace at an exponential rate, socially, economically, politically, geophysically, environmentally. You pick the category, and things appear to be speeding up. And maybe it's related in some way to ufology, and maybe it is not. There are a lot of people that hope that it is, that somebody's going to come along and save our butts from the sky at the last minute. What do you think?
2: That seems to be the idea that they're going to come and save us from the sky seems to be kind of a religious icon, if you will. That's what people have talked about for literally millennia, and now instead of gods coming down to save us, it's going to be space aliens.
1: Mm.
2: I think we're capable of saving ourselves.
1: Well, we
2: which is not to say events aren't quickening.
1: Oh, that's correct. I believe they are, and I also believe that there is no firm evidence that anybody's going to save our butts but ourselves, and I'm beginning to wonder about us. First time caller line, you're on the air with Kevin Randall. Hi.
14: Hi, Art.
1: Yes, where are you?
14: I'm in Cheyenne.
1: Cheyenne, Wyoming?
14: Yeah.
1: Okay.
2: You know, I was born in Cheyenne, Wyoming.
14: Oh, you were?
2: I figure when I visit there, I'm probably the only person in the town who was born in Cheyenne, but...
14: Yeah, my name's William.
1: Yes?
14: And I've got two questions for you.
1: Fire away.
14: Okay, the first question is, do you possibly believe, okay, now this might sound a little crazy, that we might have actually been aliens at one time, that travelers and that actually landed on Earth, and that we adapted to Earth?
1: In other words, are we the ancestors of we consider ETs? Uh-huh.
14: Yeah.
1: Kevin?
2: There have been suggestions that life on Earth was transplanted from other planets in other solar systems a long time ago. I think that we have been, and I say we, the human race has been on Earth long enough that we've evolved through various stages. I think the fossil record is very clear about that. Well, maybe I shouldn't say very clear, because they keep changing what the fossil record says.
1: Yes,
2: but they do. It seems to be that there is good, solid evidence that we Homo sapiens, have been around for 4 or 5 million years now, which is not to say that sometime prior to that we couldn't have been transplanted to Earth. But it seems that life originated on Earth through a series of events that are not ET driven.
1: All right, Kevin, hold on. We'll do another half hour with Kevin Randall. I'm Art Bell, and this is the CBC Radio Network.

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1: It is, and I want to remind the audience, tomorrow night for the first time, NASA reacts in the personage of Don Savage, who is the public affairs officer, the Office of Space Science, and Ray Villard, who is the public affairs officer for the Hubble Space Sciences Institute. Both apparently NASA taxpayer-funded organizations. They wrote me a two-page letter after the last appearance of Richard Hoagland, and so they are obviously reacting. They would rather not, in fact, they said they would rather not, confront Mr. Hoagland on the air. I'm sad about that, but their reasoning was that we've had Mr. Hoagland on many times by himself, and they wanted the opportunity to present their information in the same manner, and I found that hard to refuse, so they will be here tomorrow night. And my guest right now is Kevin Randall, and we're going to get back to him in just a moment. And I've got a very, very, very good question for Kevin relating to the Security Act and the thing that most people say they are forced to sign and that thing that prevents them from coming forward. Are you overweight? Would you like to lose an average 8 to 10 pounds with those symptoms? So call 1-800-249-6060. Again, 1-800-249-6060. All right. Kevin Randall is my guest, author of many books, History of UFO Crashes, and most recently, The Randall Report and others. By the way, where can people get The Randall Report?
2: Should be available in bookstores everywhere.
1: Everywhere, huh?
2: With any luck at all.
1: All right. Here's a question for you. When talking with someone who has worked at a place like Area 51 or other highly sensitive sites, there seems to be one common thread. The first thing the person says is, look, I signed a National Security Act and I could go to prison for even talking about what I did or saw. Is Kevin aware of anybody who has ever been put in prison or claims to have been put in prison because they violated that act?
2: In relation to UFOs, no. And I think most of the time there's a limit on how long you have to remain silent. And the longest I've heard is 15 years, that after they've been released from whatever service they were in, whatever they were doing, 15 years is the longest, and it's for people that dealt with extremely sensitive materials, which is not to say that there aren't people who, in special circumstances, aren't obligated to keep the secret for a much longer period of time. But standard, it's 7 years or 10 years or 12 years is pretty standard, especially with dealing with classified top secret material, because the stuff, frankly, is perishable. I mean, the argument against, for example, an experimental aircraft crashing at Roswell, what could we possibly have been experimenting with in 1947 that is not going to be seriously outclassed by the latest generation of military aircraft?
1: Well, they claimed it was a balloon train designed to look for Russian nuclear testing.
2: And one hell of a flying balloon train, too. Of course, there's no documentation to prove that. There's no evidence of it, and Nobody saw it, but that's okay. We'll buy that one anyway.
1: All right. First-time caller line, you're on the air with Kevin Randall. Hi.
3: Hi. Good evening, Art.
1: Good evening. Where are you, please?
3: Wilkes-Barre, Pennsylvania.
1: All right. Yell into that phone for us. You're not too loud.
3: Okay, my question for Kevin is, he wrote a book called The October Scenario, and unless I'm not understanding the book properly, it seemed at the time that he was arguing the case that the only valid saucer sightings were those, or the only occupant encounters that were valid were those that took place in October of 1973, yet to hear him tonight, he seems to be singing a different song altogether. Does he have any comment? Could he elaborate on what his mindset was at the time and how it has changed?
1: All right.
2: Absolutely. You're absolutely correct. When I wrote the October scenario, the idea that I had was we had been so busy arguing about the reality of the phenomenon when it really happened to us in October of 1973, we were so busy with the reality that we didn't take time to see what was actually going on. Since I wrote that book, I have continued my investigations and have been presented with evidence that persuaded me that there were other very valid UFO sightings, Roswell, of course, being the granddaddy of them all. And so when people present me with that book now and say, well, can you give me an autograph? I normally write into it, very good information, but the theory is badly flawed. So the theory has been disproven. So you ignore the few pages that deal with the theory about only October of 1973 being a valid UFO sightings, and take a look at the information that is presented in the other arenas. So that's a theory that I had developed, and it just didn't pan out.
3: Okay, thank you.
1: All right, thank you very much. Kevin, I'm going to have two NASA guys here tomorrow night. Pretty unusual opportunity. They're both public affairs kind of guys, respectively. But if you could ask either one of them or NASA itself a question, what would you ask?
2: Oh, gee. There's so many things that spring to mind immediately. I think I would try to pin them down on the stories of astronaut sightings of UFOs. Are those stories suppressed?
1: Mm-hmm. All right. Well, if you or anybody else would like to submit a list of questions that you think would be fun to ask when you actually have NASA right here, feel free to do so. Fax them to me. I'll ask them.
2: Okay. I can do that.
1: It is an unusual opportunity. I would really have preferred to have Richard Hoagland or yourself or somebody of your stature here to ask them questions. They don't want to do that. I have to respect that.
2: Well, I can kind of understand where they're coming from, too, because you do offer us an opportunity to kind of go at them without them having a chance to respond to
1: that's right.
2: During
1: and so,
2: that program. So it's only fair that they get a program to themselves.
1: I agree. I found that a very compelling argument. Richard was kind of upset about it.
2: But I bet he would have loved to confront those
1: of
2: guys.
1: Course he would. Of course he would. And I understand that, but it is a compelling argument, and I do give people their own time here, so maybe we can give them their time and then have them back and perhaps have some form of debate at that point. But if you have any questions, get them to me, and I promise you I will ask. A wild card line, you're on the air with Kevin Randall. Hi.
4: Hello.
1: Hello.
4: My name is Richard.
1: Where are you?
4: I'm calling from L.A., I'm down here on business, but I heard Mr. Randall talking about a letter that he received from Air Force Lieutenant Colonel Hibbler, and I'm a retired Air Force person and happen to know two people whose last name is Hibbler that are possibly lieutenant colonels right now in the Air Force. One works for the National Security Agency, and the other works for the OSI.
1: Well, let's see if they're the same person. What are their first names?
2: His name was Hibbler.
1: Hibbler.
4: H-I-B-L-E-R?
2: H-I-P-P-L-E-R.
4: Oh, okay. I'm sorry.
2: And he was a lieutenant colonel in 1967.
4: Okay. Yeah, the two people I'm referring to are named Hibbler. They're both psychologists. One works for the National Security Agency. The other works for the Office of Special Investigations.
1: Okay, but they're obviously not the same.
4: No, they're not the same person. I just thought maybe that's what it was.
1: All right.
4: Okay.
1: Thank you very much. Good shot. East of the Rockies, you're on the air with Kevin Randall. Hello.
5: Yeah, I was wanting to ask Kevin about what he thinks about the Bentwater incident.
1: Ah.
5: And I also think if NASA would confront Richard, he'd be better than upcoming Tyson and Holyfield sites.
1: It would be, but I really found their argument compelling, and I really couldn't say no, and I hope you understand.
5: I understand that, Art. I'm just so glad you finally got him to respond.
1: Where are you, sir?
5: It'd be great to hear them both talk.
1: Yeah, it'll be interesting. Where are you?
5: I'm calling now about 100 miles west of Memphis, Tennessee.
1: All right.
2: Well, I think one of the things before I answer the question we need to point out is that we are getting these government agencies that had ignored us to this point to actually respond to us. And I think, again, of the Air Force report in September of 1995 where they came out with their cockamamie Project Mogul explanation. But what is more important than that is why does the Air Force suddenly feel compelled to respond to a bunch of UFO nuts? If there's nothing to the Roswell case, what do they care what we think?
1: Well, they are a publicly funded agency. NASA is. And so they do, when they begin to get enough faxes and enough feedback, they begin to care.
2: And that's the point. We can force them to respond to us by keeping the pressure up.
5: There seems as much documentation on the Bentwater as there is Roswell.
1: All right, let's ask him. It's really true. What about Bentwaters,
2: Bentwaters,
1: Kevin?
2: I think, is a very, very important case. We have an Air Force Lieutenant Colonel, for example, sending a letter to the Ministry of Defense in Great Britain talking about the events.
1: Right.
2: We have a physical evidence left on the ground. We have some very highly credible people telling a story of what happened to them at Bentwaters. I think it's a highly significant case, and that it should be pursued. And what most people don't know is there was a case that took place in 1956 from the Bentwaters area, radar case that has been pretty well ignored in the UFO literature.
1: There's also a case in Michigan, a radar case. You know about that?
2: There's a large number of radar cases.
1: I actually had the audio of that. It was incredibly compelling. I've still got it somewhere.
2: And see, that's the thing. Arthur C. Clarke, for example, on his program Mysterious Universe, whatever the name of it is, said at one point that he was inclined not to believe in UFOs because there were no radar cases. And my response has always been, first of all, even if there were no radar cases, doesn't our stealth technology render that argument obsolete? But secondly, there are some very, very compelling radar cases that suggest the objects, multiple sites, multiple radar sites, multiple witnesses, aircraft intercepts of these things in a single incident that's extremely important. And I think Bentwaters, it ranks right up there as one of the important cases because of the credibility of witnesses such as Colonel Holt.
1: Top three, top five?
2: Oh, I think it's clearly in the top 10.
1: All right.
2: Hint, hint.
1: West of the Rockies, you're on the air with Kevin Randall. Hello.
6: Okay, am I on, Art?
1: Yes, you are.
6: Okay, yeah, good evening, Art and Kevin. Yeah, I can tell you this, Kevin, that I've been on two black programs, and they were 7 years was the debriefing on it. But I had a question for you, and it was a fax I sent to Art. But anyway, the question is, have you ever run across, I think it was a Major Kehoe, K-E-H-O-E. You aware who he is?
2: Oh, absolutely, yes.
6: Yeah, well, I think that I just wondered if you in other words, you could validate his efforts or whatever.
1: All right,
6: I think he'd be a great guest.
1: All right, who is Major Kehoe?
6: He was the head of the Project Blue Book. He was assigned there either in the late 50s or...
2: He was not the head of Blue Book. He was the head of NICAP, the National Investigations Committee on Aerial Phenomena.
6: Well, I was considered a Blue Book. But anyway, I read some of the writings, and I really never got too much off of it because I could get other information that was much better than what I got out of Project Blue Book.
2: If Art Bell could get Major Kehoe on his program, it would be a real coup because the man's been dead for a number of years.
6: Oh,
1: well, on this program, you never rule that out.
6: Lord.
2: Well, Major Kehoe worked with Lindbergh at one point, flew chase planes for Lindbergh.
6: That.
2: And he's been around forever, and he did an awful lot to bring forward the hidden cases from the Pentagon and suggest that things in the UFO field, Project Blue Book, for example, were not what the public was being led to believe, and exposed quite a bit of the cover-up himself.
6: Well, maybe you know some of his associates or something that Art could interview. We have to have a live one, though.
1: Well, not necessarily. Major Kehoe, calm down. Kevin Randall wants to speak to you. Never rule it out.
2: I spoke to Kehoe twice.
1: You did?
2: Met him in person once and spoke to him on the telephone one time 20 years ago. When his career was in the decline. And a number of the people from NICAP are still around. Dick Hall, for example, the Fund for UFO Research, is still out running around loose in Maryland or Virginia.
1: Who would you pick to interview since Major Kehoe seems more or less unavailable?
2: If you're looking for someone from that era, we've lost an awful lot of those people. I mean,
1: yes.
2: The Lorenzans would have been good, although they hid some information that they should have shared with the public. Dick Hall might be an interesting guest, although he was from that era and worked with those people at NICAP, so he might be a very interesting guest.
1: Mm-hmm. All right.
2: I'm not sure he can do 3 hours.
1: Well, wild card line, you're on the air with Kevin Randall, who can do 3 hours. Hello.
7: Yes, it's Frank in Seattle.
1: Hello, Frank.
7: Hi, how you doing? Listen, I communicated to NASA myself the other day, and I got a response back from...
1: I bet they sent a copy of the letter that they sent to me.
7: They may have sent something like that, but I've got it from Doug Isbell, who was the person they contacted as a NASA spokesman in the Orlando Sentinel.
1: Yes.
7: And he wrote back to me that NASA is not canceling any plans to explore Europa.
1: Well, it's not technically accurate. They did not approve two proposals to go to Europa. They, quote, did not make the cut. And I have that from Don Savage,
7: mm-hmm.
1: Who's going to be with us tomorrow night. Those were his words. They did not make the cut.
7: So these might be some questions to ask him in regards to this, because I've got this quote from Doug Isabel that says exactly, NASA is not canceling any plans.
1: Yeah, it's a matter, but sir, I'm telling you, it's a matter of phraseology,
7: mm-hmm.
1: the way they put it. It didn't, the proposals didn't make the cut. We'll have Don Savage here tomorrow night, the man who said that, okay?
7: Okay.
1: From NASA, so we don't have to wonder about that. West of the Rockies, you're on the air with Kevin Randall. Hi.
8: Hi.
1: Where are you?
8: I am in Yorba Linda, California.
1: Yorba Linda, all right.
8: My question is, do we know anything about the Aurora, the hypersonic reconnaissance aircraft?
1: Whether it's real or not?
8: Yeah.
1: Mm-hmm. Good question, Kevin, and let's fold that into a bigger question. The Aurora and other aircraft that appeared to be producing great big sonic booms that come cascading in off the Pacific and go kaboom in San Diego and Southern California.
2: Well, I think according to the United States Air Force, there is no Aurora program.
1: Yeah, well, there's according to the United States Air Force, there's also no Area 51.
2: Well, and I've been out there, and I've never seen Area 51, so...
1: Well, yeah, but you know what? I live in Pahrump, Nevada, and I tell this story because it's true. Any morning about 4:30, you want to go down by our VFW here in Pahrump. There will be several buses sitting out there, and right on the very side of them, it will say Area 51. And they are there waiting to take employees to the non-existent Area 51.
2: There you go.
1: Every morning.
2: I think we are developing the next generation of military aircraft. And I'm not sure exactly what the capabilities are. And if it's not Aurora, if they've changed the code name on it, it doesn't mean it doesn't exist. They've merely changed the code name. And that's one of the things that the Air Force did with their UFO investigation. They said, well, we had Project Sign. We closed it down. It doesn't exist anymore. And all they did was change the name to Project Grudge. Then they announced that Project Grudge had been closed down. And all they'd done was change the name to Project Blue Book.
1: I never liked that name, Grudge.
2: I think it was just they just picked it. On a list, they have a list of code names that they can use, and it was the next one up. But
1: they're a political group too. I mean, they've got to know that Grudge sounds bad.
2: And then Blue Book was closed down, and they said we don't investigate UFOs anymore, and this is an absolutely ridiculous thing. And we can prove a Project Moondust, for example, had as part of its mission an investigation of UFOs. We can prove that through the documentation.
1: Project Moondust. Interesting name. What was that?
2: Moondust was put together to recover returning space debris of foreign manufacturer or unknown origin. And, of course, unknown origin could refer to UFOs. But documentation recovered that says Project Moondust clearly dealt with UFOs. So while they might not only be picking up Soviet satellites that fell somewhere, and not necessarily in the United States, but anywhere in the world, they also, part of the mission, could be recovering alien technology, and their UFO mission is well documented now through Freedom of Information documents that have come through the State Department, things like that.
1: We had a bunch of very interesting revelations that came one after the other. The microbial life on the Mars rock, the water on the moon that we discovered with SDI technology, and then, of course, NASA up on Nightline. This is where they're going to have a hard time jumping up and down about the pictures that they've got from Europa, where they believe there is a high probability that there could be life. I mean, they were just on Nightline jumping up and down about it.
2: Well, so what's interesting also, if you go back to the SETI program and Frank Drake's equation about is there life on other planets in the galaxy, in our galaxy?
1: Yes.
2: And it had always been, we had to postulate the fact there were planets around other stars. We didn't know this for a fact. We guessed there were because we didn't think the solar system was unique. And we had to guess about the possibility of life developing wherever it was able to develop. And that, again, was a guess. And so what's happened in the last year, we've discovered planets around other stars in our neck of the galaxy, which suggests that there are literally trillions of planets out there. And the fact that if life developed on Mars as well as on Earth, then that suggests that life will develop on any planet that is capable of supporting it. So the idea that there is intelligent life on other planets is leaped forward, I think, immensely in the last year.
1: So do I. And I wonder what's behind it. All right, listen, we are at the end of the hour, and I can offer you two possibilities. One, you can go to sleep now, or two, you can stay for another hour. Your choice.
2: I'd be delighted to stay for another hour if you'd like.
1: All right, I would like.
2: Okay.
1: So sit right there, and we'll be back to you. Got a pretty good break here. It is the top of the hour. I'm Art Bell. I think we've got about one or two openings in our cruise situations. We're going to Alaska August 23rd, then we're going to Egypt and elsewhere October 1st. If you're interested in coming along, call 1-800-633-2732. That's 1-800-633-2732. We'll be right back. KSTP.

0: Art Bell is taking calls on the Wild Card line at 702-727-1295. That's 702-727-1295. First-time callers can reach Art Bell at 702-727-1222. 702-727-1222. Now, here again, Art Bell.
1: Once again, here I am. You are going to send your mother flowers on Mother's Day, aren't you? Just about everybody does.
2: Oh.
1: Magic number to call in the morning at 7:30 Pacific time is 1-800-522-8863. 1-800-522-8863. 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Now, don't say I did not give you warning. 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One, Don Savage. 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
1: That instead of coming from another place through space, as we imagine transit at the speed of light or even greater, or is it equally possible they come from another parallel dimension of some sort?
2: My personal belief is it's more likely they are from another planet in our dimension, in our galaxy. I think it is less plausible, less likely that they are interdimensional. I think it's less likely than that they might be time travelers from our future. It just seems to me the evidence seems to suggest they are from our dimension outside of our solar system. But these other answers, until we have a final explanation for what UFOs are,
1: can't be ruled out.
2: Can't be ruled out. They're just not as likely as the extraterrestrial hypothesis.
1: Mm-hmm. Do you think it likely there are dimensions that we will eventually discover that we're not aware of now?
2: That's when I really don't know. I can see the possibility, and as a big fan of science fiction, I've actually written science fiction novels, things like that. We postulate a lot of things in science fiction. Science fiction supposedly is predicated upon our science. We just move it to the next level.
1: Projection.
2: And we're always talking in science fiction about interdimensional travel or parallel universes or things of that nature. But I don't know if that is reality. I just don't see that really as being reality. But there's always that possibility, I guess, out there.
1: All right. Well, one thing we know there is time. We don't understand much of the nature of it. People speculate it could be man's invention, that there really is no time other than that which we manage to discern and tick off by planets going around suns and counting the time, that we need some way to count it all.
2: And of course, Einstein postulated a method of time travel, but it only moves us into the future, not moving us into the past. Unless, of course, you can go far enough into the future that you end up in the past. And so there's all sorts of speculations that go on out there.
1: A grand circle, huh?
2: Yeah, absolutely. That you, if you go far enough in a straight line from the Earth, you'll eventually come back to the Earth.
1: Well, if you look at what conventional science says about the Big Bang, it seems to look out about 15 billion years and say the objects that we can see, as far as we can see, it's about 15 billion years, and that the Big Bang all began from one central point and began throwing objects in an outward direction, and the most distant we can see is about 15 billion years out. Well, a really good question is, what's beyond that?
2: And I think if we could see, then there would be objects behind that, because every time we've limited ourselves on how far we can see out from the Earth, new technology pushes that limit back. Because I seem to remember 25 years ago reading something that we could see about 6 billion years out, and now it's 15 billion years, and the Hubble is pushing that back even further. So, who knows?
1: All right, well, then what is that going to do to the whole Big Bang theory? Does it mean there was more than one Big Bang, that there are other, that there is something beyond? I mean, you have to imagine there is something beyond that 15 billion light-year mark.
2: And let's say we could see beyond that to 20 billion light-years. Well, does that mean there's something beyond that? And then we start talking about the concept of infinity, which often boggles our minds.
1: Indeed. Mine included. East of the Rockies, you're on the air with Kevin Randall.
3: Yes,
1: hi.
3: Yes, I got two things. Number one, this morning between 5 minutes and 6 minutes past one on CBS Radio,
1: yes,
3: it was reporting something about the Roswell 50th anniversary.
1: Yes.
3: The government claims what crashed in Roswell was a top secret balloon.
1: Yeah, a balloon train, they call it. Yeah,
2: well, actually, the balloon itself was not top secret. The project it was assigned to was top secret. What the government and the Air Force has done very carefully is suggest there was

0: something special about these balloons, when in fact there weren't. They were regular weather balloons and Raywind targets, easily identifiable. In fact, they were of such little intelligence value that 2 days after the Roswell event was announced in the newspaper in Roswell, newspapers around the country carried pictures of one of those balloon trains, and a ladder in one of the pictures. Charles Moore, who was one of the project members, told me that they bought that ladder from petty cash, so it was of such little intelligence value that we got photographs published in the newspapers 2 days after the event.
1: I've got one other thing, and I'll let you go.
0: Surely.
1: There was a radio talk show I was listening to in 1979 on WLWL in Cincinnati. It was an open forum.
2: Right.
1: And a gentleman called in and said in the early 1970s at a drive-in theater. I don't know if this was on a Friday or Saturday night, but there was approximately 200 people there, and this flying saucer just all of a sudden appeared out of nowhere and was flying all over the place, like it'd go down a block and it'd fly back, and it'd go back down two blocks and fly back for 30 minutes. Was you ever aware of this incident?
0: Not that one specifically, but I've heard similar things of UFO made an appearance over a football game and 80,000 people saw it.
2: 80,000?
0: 80,000 people saw this thing. And so the Air Force and the government would have us believe that UFO sightings are very rare and very few people see them. And the less education you have, the less sophistication you have, the more likely you are to see flying saucers. And the evidence just doesn't bear that out.
2: Very interesting. You would not imagine, no matter what these things are, that it would relate in any way at all to educational level, except perhaps as the likelihood of reporting it might.
0: Well, I think what they're suggesting there is that the more education you have, the more likely are you will be able to identify the object as being astronomical or weather related or maybe an aircraft. I think that's what they're suggesting. So it's the unsophisticated people that see flying saucers because they don't know what's in the sky around them, and that's just not borne out. In fact, the Air Force had a habit, if you saw a flying saucer more than one occasion, they usually wrote it off as a psychological problem because you clearly weren't smart enough to identify things, and seeing a flying saucer was such a rare event, you'd only seen one on one occasion. You only have one opportunity. And, of course, Clyde Tombaugh, as I said, who discovered Pluto, had seen UFOs on two separate occasions. So that means he's an unreliable observer, even though he discovered the planet Pluto.
2: So Pluto must not be there?
0: Well, I think we now have good scientific evidence that Pluto is, in fact, there, although I heard it's a real Mickey Mouse planet.
2: East of the Rockies, you're on the air with Kevin Randall. Hi.
3: Good morning, gentlemen.
2: Good morning. Where are you, sir?
3: I'm in Chicago.
2: Chicago, okay.
3: Didn't you have somebody who had just written a book at one time, Art, who mentioned the fact that Menzel was a government agent, I believe?
2: That who was?
3: Menzel from Harvard. I did read that because I remember.
0: Well, actually, if you go back, Thornton Page and Carl Sagan did a book. They had arranged a symposium at an AIAA meeting about UFOs, and in the course of Menzel's lecture, he mentioned that he had been, of course, working for the government in a decrypting capability during the Second World War, and I don't find that particularly heinous. I mean, anybody who was any kind of scientific capability in the Second World War, I think, contributed to our effort to win the war.
2: All right.
3: I remember hearing the person who wrote this book say that he went to the home of Menzel after he was dead, introduced himself to the guy's wife, said he was writing a book and he wanted to include him. She was very flattered and allowed him to delve into personal papers, and there in the papers he found this one paper which identified him as having been hired by the government, so to speak, to debunk UFOs.
0: I don't think any evidence suggests that he was actually hired by the government to debunk UFOs, although he did do that. And if you go back and you take a look at the Project Blue Book files, although he's never listed as one of the consultants, you see throughout the Project Blue Book files Menzel's handiwork. In fact, the Project Blue Book files, as they are now, they've expunged all the names of the witnesses, and there's a letter. And the letterhead says Harvard Observatory, and of course the name of the author has been blanked out and the signature has been blanked out, but at the bottom it says DHM, which is Donald H. Menzel, which is, you know, it's clearly Menzel writing this letter explaining some UFO case. So he had an active role in debunking UFOs for the government, but I think it was more As we talked about, I think, in the last hour, it was just something that he felt compelled to do, that he just didn't want anybody to believe in UFOs. I even have a letter from Menzel where he suggests that people who see UFOs or claim to see UFOs are just damn liars.
3: Well, I do remember definitely the person who wrote the book being interviewed said this. As far as people working at observatories, I met somebody here in Chicago in 1969, a young man approximately 20 years old who was working full-time, going to his college at night. And we got into a conversation about UFOs at a time when you couldn't talk openly about it without being ridiculed. So he told me privately, after becoming sure that I was a believer in UFOs, that his father, and he asked me not to repeat it at that time, that his father had worked at Mount Palomar for many years and had seen UFOs on many occasions.
2: Well, I would think astronomers are probably, I don't want to report one of those, that kind of thing.
0: I think that's exactly right, Art. I think that a lot of times if you report something like that, then your colleagues begin to laugh at you, even
2: sure.
0: though privately. And that's something else. You know, I found that if you sit down with people one-on-one and you talk about them, they're much more likely to express a belief in UFOs than if you get them in a large group where other people can laugh at them.
2: Or on a radio program like this. Kevin, what the press, the media, and possibly the government does to ufology is bad enough. But when you're in any discussion about ufology in general, I think you can't avoid a question like the one I'm about to ask you. It seems to me the community does to itself at least or more than is done to it from the outside. I mean, you've got ufologists calling each other CIA plants, disinformation agents. There's very little agreement. There's a whole lot of infighting going on. Has that lessened, or is it still going on?
0: I think it's not only still going on, it's probably increased.
2: Mm.
0: And I've always said the standard of success in the UFO community is when you get labeled a government agent. You know you've arrived when people feel enough venom against you to call you a government agent.
2: Right. In that case, then I've made it. I've been called, and you know how I began to deal with it? People would call up and they'd say, "You're CIA, aren't you?" And I just finally, I began to say, "Sure, so what?" And they go, "Okay, thank you, goodbye." I gave up on it.
0: And the problem also in the UFO field is we, I think Whitley Strieber has said it, that we tend to eat our young.
2: Yes.
0: And he is absolutely correct. I think there's no problem with disagreeing with one another if for example, Stan Friedman and I disagree on some aspects of the Roswell case, for example. I don't think there's a problem with us disagreeing about that because we agree on the basic premise that there was some kind of an extraterrestrial event.
2: Yes.
0: But if we degenerate into calling each other names, well, you cannot trust Kevin Randall because he writes fiction, for example. First of all, the fact that I have actually written science fiction is completely and totally irrelevant, and why would my day job disqualify me from UFO research when no one else's day job seems to disqualify him? That is not right, and we do an awful lot of that in the UFO community, calling each other names, and that hurts us. The Air Force, in the report in 1995, made a big deal out of the fact that the ufologists couldn't agree on the exact date of the crash. Well, first of all, we don't have the documentation the Air Force has, but second of all, we agreed that it was the first week in July of 1947. So if the Air Force is suggesting that there's this big disagreement over the date and somehow this...
2: As if to suggest that if we could just get the date right, why they'd admit it?
0: Yeah, exactly. or that somehow that we've created this big problem for us because there's no agreement on the date. How can they possibly research their files and find anything? Well, geez, we agree on it happening somewhere between the 2nd of July and the 5th of July, the crash taking place. This does not seem to me to present a big, major problem. And if we had access to the files and the FOIA request that we filed, then we could answer that question specifically. But the fact we don't agree on the precise date is really irrelevant.
2: Okay. Wildcard Line, you're on the air with Kevin Randall. Hello.
4: Good morning, gentlemen. I'm calling from Roswell.
2: Roswell. Speaking of.
0: Now, would that be Roswell, New Mexico, or Roswell, Georgia?
4: That would be New Mexico, Kevin.
0: Oh, well, good for you.
4: You know Clifford Stone, don't you?
0: Oh, absolutely.
4: Yeah, he's the one that wrote the original article on Moondust, right?
0: He is the one actually that turned me on to Moondust. And he went to a great deal of effort to explain to me what Project Moondust was, and I was ignoring that because I was more interested in what was going on with Roswell, but he was the one that alerted me to Project Moondust. Yes.
2: I'm curious, how do you people in Roswell feel about all this attention on this subject?
4: Well, I could only speak for myself. It's half good, half bad. I mean, you go around other cities and people ask you where you're from, and they associate you with aliens.
2: And you say Roswell, and they say ETs, yeah.
4: I can
0: actually go you one better than that. I was sending a letter to Jesse Marcel Jr., and I went to the local post office to post it, and the woman working behind the counter said, "Is this the guy that saw the flying saucer?" I said, "Well, yes, it actually is. Do you know him?" "Yes, I actually do."
4: I have a short story for you guys real quick.
2: All right.
4: A friend of mine went into a local health food store a couple of weeks ago. And he said he saw this lady pull up behind him with Texas license plates. Well, he got out, went inside the store. The lady got out, followed him in. And while my friend was looking around for whatever he wanted to buy, he heard the lady go up to the lady at the cash register say, "Where's the best place to see aliens?" So, you know.
2: In Roswell there?
4: Yeah, yeah.
0: Well, the best
4: big
0: place.
4: Misconception.
2: Well, believe me,
4: we little green men run around here all the time.
2: I hear you. I live in Pahrump, adjacent to or not far from Area 51, and we get the same questions all the time. And there are some good answers to it, by the way. All right, listen, Kevin, we're at the bottom of the hour. Hang tight. We'll be right back to you. My guest is Kevin Randall. The subject: ufology. I'm Art Bell, and this, of course, is CBC. Hey, listen up, guys. Rookie here to tell you about the perfect...

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1: It is that. Good morning, I'm Art Bell. Do you know how many people out there?
2: Welcome to Nye Underground. 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

0: 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Tonight featuring Coast to Coast AM from January 27th, 2000.
1: From the high desert and the great American Southwest, I bid you all good evening and or good morning, wherever you may be across this great land of ours, from the Hawaiian and Tahitian Islands in the west. Not that naturally the Tahitian Islands are ours, but a lot of us go to visit them. Eastward to the Caribbean and the U.S. Virgin Islands, south into South America, north all the way to the pole, and worldwide on the Internet. This is Coast to Coast AM, and I'm Art Bell. Great to be here. Well, I don't know about you, but if I see one more Elon story, I'm going to throw chunks. I really am getting sick of this, and I don't know how it's going to... Now I understand it's going to be dragging on through March, and we're going to see Elon stories through March. Grandmas are going to keep coming up here like the March of the Grandmothers. Dad says he wants him back. Elon seems like now he wants to stay here. I mean, once you've been to Kmart, how are you going to go back to Havana, right? So maybe some judge of great wisdom should have Elon torn in half, sending half back to Cuba, something. But God, stop giving us stories about it. Just make a decision and do what you're going to do. That occupies the news, as does the President's State of the Union address. It took him an hour and a half to say it. I can say it pretty quick. It's good. There, see? That didn't take an hour and a half. It's good. You know, the economy's roaring along. I don't know about anything else, but the economy is in pretty good shape. People have jobs, that kind of thing. So that's where I'd leave it. Otherwise, the news is, well, let's see, the presidential race. You know, I hope you guys really get out there with those questions and get into the forums as we were discussing last night on the show. You can download them from my site. And then you can call Larry King, you can call any of the people who have the candidates on. As I mentioned last night, lie, you know, just lie. Tell them you want to ask a question about campaign finance reform. You know, you'll always get through on that one. And then when you get on the air, ask about secrecy in the U.S. government and what they know and what they don't know. And what would you do as president? You know, that kind of thing. Let's see what else is going on. McCain has stumbled a little bit in the polls, if you watch the polls, if you care. Bush is up a little bit. Gore is up a little bit. And that's exactly what I thought we'd end up with, a Bush-Gore race, which I will absolutely ignore. If it's a Bush-Gore race, I'm ignoring it. I'm telling you right now. I'm just plain ignoring it. I think there's very, very little difference in the way they would actually govern. More important, probably, Congress and the Senate with regard to what will or won't make it through. Budapest, Hungary. Now, here's something for you to think about. We've all heard about sex change operations, right? Well, how about this for a twist? A married couple in Budapest are receiving hormone treatments now ahead of planned sex change surgery that will, in fact, switch their genders. The operation is set for August. Medical preparations were temporarily suspended in September as doctors wrangled over who would operate. So, in other words, we've got a married couple, a man and a woman, who have decided, apparently, they do like each other's company, but not each other's sex. So they're going to switch. I suppose they'd have to... Boy, it brings on some ugly thoughts. I mean, they'd have to reconsummate the relationship, wouldn't they? Maybe even get married again. Certainly won't be any children now. Anyway, that's really happening in Budapest. She will become him. He will become her. And maybe this is a good story to follow that. Art, I'm in Israel. You wanted to know when it snowed in Israel, this caller I had from Israel not long ago, guess what? It's snowing very hard out there right now. I'm not sure I'm going to be able to call in, so I'm sending you email. If you go to the webcam for the Western Wall in Jerusalem, you can see the snow piling up on the plaza in front of it and covering the dome of the rock like a cupcake with frosting on top. It's snowing in Israel right now. Now, how does that relate to the story I just read you about? Well, I shouldn't have to explain that to the majority of you. Mississippi called up 300 National Guard troops as the state was assaulted by an incredibly strong winter storm that appears headed to Atlanta just in time to deliver ice, snow, and sleet to the southern site of the weekend Super Bowl. By the way, for those of you who get my webcam, you can see I have my Super Bowl t-shirt on tonight. I guess I had to take some predictions on Super Bowl. What do you think? Will St. Louis come back to its game this week? Now, if St. Louis comes back to its game this week, the high-scoring, knock-you-down, blow-you-down offense they've got on any given Sunday, then they're going to win. If they perform as they did last week, then Tennessee's going to be the new champions, number one. And I'm not sure who I'm for. But the movie title has it right. You know, on any given Sunday, anything can happen. Anything. Continuing with the rosy weather information, here's a email entitled, Forecasters Miss Another One Tonight. Art, have you seen the satellite pictures tonight? At 11 p.m. our time, TV News here in Connecticut reported another, quote, explosive storm, end quote, was presently intensifying off the middle Atlantic coast, yes. Weatherman went on to say that the storm developed today, Wednesday, earlier than expected, in a different place than predicted and to a much greater intensity than forecast. The latest conjecture has this big storm that just exploded today, missing Connecticut and southern New England, but is expected to hit down East Maine with ferocity tomorrow afternoon. Or this. Let's see, what is this? This is the end of January, right? Almost February. Hey, Art, today in Houston, we have a tornado warning. It's cold, windy, black skies, thundering. Kind of unusual to have a tornado warning in January. Last week it was so warm my angel trumpet tree was in full bloom, and we renamed the month January. We've given up trying to understand it all, and we're just keeping shorts under our jogging pants and jackets in the back of the truck so we can be prepared when it's 80 and the next day 35. Of course, 90% of Houston is down with this Aussie flu. That's Lee in Houston. So that's almost all the news worth reporting at the moment. Next hour, we're going to have Major Ed Dames here, Dr. Doom, a hat that he's probably trying to shed at the moment. But that's Ed for you, and it's always an absolutely fascinating show. And Ed, if you're out there listening, I don't know how long it takes to do a little bit of work on something, but again, somebody faxed me a request that Ed Dames do a remote view of the resurrection, and I thought, oh, yes. Well, we've done remote viewing on the fact that Jesus was, in fact, a real being, a real person, who walked on the earth. And we've done that before, but never have we done the resurrection. Now, NDEs, near-death experiences aside, there is nobody other than one that has been dead for 3 days and has arisen. So that should stand out in the timeline like Mount Fuji. And it would be a really, really interesting thing to know about. We'll ask Ed about that when he gets on. There's one more thing I want to talk to you about in a minute. Dreams. I am really, really having some inexplicable, really bizarre dreams. I'll tell you about it in a minute. Let me take the time between now and the bottom of the hour to try and lay something out for you that is not going to be easy. I'm going to do it tonight. I decided I would do it tonight. Something has been going on with me for about the last 2 months. I've had a number of dream interpreters on the air. You know, I've had them on over the years. And they're all kind of fun. Dream interpreters are kind of fun. But, you know, I don't know. I don't know if I believe it. I probably put it in the same gray box as astrology and all the rest of that. But, you know, my dreams are probably like anybody else's dreams, and always have been, until about 2 months ago. And I began to have a series of dreams that I'm still having now that are so inexplicable. I mean, normally when we dream, there is some reference to our life, right? Maybe our boss, our work, our relationships, our physical surroundings. Our dreams in some way generally relate to our life in some way. Well, I've been having some pretty strange dreams, folks. These dreams have me as a completely different person in places that I've never been, with excruciatingly good detail. They've not necessarily been nightmares. I can identify, for example, the school that I went to, the hallways, in a place that I never, I was in Mississippi for a short while in tech school in the Air Force, but I mean, otherwise, I've never been to Mississippi other than that one visit courtesy of the Air Force, and I didn't get to see much Mississippi then. And that's only one example. In dream after dream after dream, it's like I have been injected into somebody else's life completely. All of their acquaintances, all of their friends, all of the people they work for, I'm that person. Yeah, it's really hard to assign words to get you to understand how freaky what's going on is with me right now. But it's kind of like I'm simply dropped into somebody else's life. And the time periods vary. From today, you know, current time, to the 50s, which certainly I would remember at my age, to before I was born, way before I was born. And it's kind of like in these dreams, I am simply dropped into that person's body. I assume their identity. I can tell you details, specific details. And so, you know, I picked up the phone earlier today, and I called one of the dream interpreters that I've had on previously, and I laid this all out for her, and she listened to it all, and she went, wow, I don't know. So, you know, I'm going to try to find somebody who can explain this, but it is pretty weird. In all my life, now coming up on 55 years in June, you know, I've had the normal kind of good to bad dreams, but always they relate in some way to the life I'm living presently, never dumping me into the middle of somebody else's life. So I thought I'd toss that out. Maybe somebody out there can explain exactly what's happening, because I sure as hell can't. Open lines. East of the Rockies, you're on the air. Hi.
2: Hello, Art.
1: Hello.
2: It's good to be on the air with you.
1: Glad to have you.
2: Okay, this is Travis listening to you on the big one, WTAM Cleveland.
1: Oh, it is a big one, too.
2: Okay, hey, I need to make a Super Bowl prediction to all your fans out there.
1: All right.
2: If you have the money, by the points and take Tennessee to win in overtime.
1: In overtime?
2: I know this is going to happen.
1: You think it's going to really be that close?
2: It's going to be a good game.
1: Oh, I'm really looking forward to it. You know, so many times those Super Bowls are kind of disappointments, and your prediction is not this time, huh?
2: No, it is going to be wild. It's going to, we're going to have fumbles. We're going to have interceptions. Look for like 30-27, real exciting stuff. So,
1: oh, give me that kind of game any day. Lots of fumbles, lots of interceptions, lots of heart-stopping everything.
2: There
1: so,
2: you
1: but,
2: go.
1: But you think it's going to be so close to take the points, huh?
2: Mm-hmm.
1: Well,
2: and I was wanting to add one
1: that's
2: other thing.
1: You, that, listen, I'm in Nevada.
2: Okay.
1: Where are you again?
2: I'm calling from east of St. Louis, about 2 hours.
1: Oh, you're that close to St. Louis, and you're taking Tennessee?
2: Absolutely.
1: Huh.
2: People down south are
1: you
2: a
1: must
2: lot
1: not care about your life at all. I mean, there are people who could recognize your voice saying something like that.
2: Well, that's okay. It's, you know, no one's here listening anyway because they're all supposed to be asleep.
1: Hey, man, when you hear the shouts outside your door and you see the flickering light of the lit torches,
2: yeah,
1: and you hear the chants, well, you'll know life is nearly over.
2: Yeah, just look for some surprises. That's awesome. Take care, Art. I gotta go.
1: Yeah, I'm sure you do. Good luck to you.
2: Okay.
1: See you later. Even if they don't, sir, I love you. Anyway, take the points in Tennessee, huh, from near St. Louis. Or how to live a short life. I'm Art Bell. We'll be right back.
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1: Well, cheerio. Guess what, folks? We've got a new alien photograph. And it's a good one. It looks a little bit like the Jonathan Reed alien. But this comes from a completely separate source. It's not the Jonathan Reed alien, in my view, but it's a damn good alien photograph. And I'll tell you all we know about it right now. I received a fax shortly before airtime, as always. I always set teeth on this path just before airtime. It's not my fault. It's when people send them, I can't help it. And this photograph was submitted to Russell Dowden and Sonny Salas, I guess, S-A-L-A-S. And they've got a website. And I guess we're about to test that website's ability to take a lot of hits. What we know about the photograph is a 44-year-old woman gave it to them, saying that her close friend had taken this photograph on board a U.S. naval vessel. She told their webmaster that he had to get the picture out to someone before it caused a stir with other ranking officers. And the photograph is indeed causing a big stir. Now, I just read you what they sent me. I have no way of knowing if this was taken on board a U.S. naval vessel. I have no history of the photograph, other than it is clear, and it is startling. Now, you ask, how do you get to see this photograph? You go to my website, www.artbell.com. Go to the links section. Look for links on the left-hand side of the... I think it's the left-hand side. Well, let me look. Pretty sure it's on the left-hand side where Keith has links. And the first link tonight ought to be to this photograph. It's an awfully good photograph. Awfully good. Now, I know the pixel people will pick it apart like they always do everything. See, already, even the traffic to my site. Why do I do that? I should try to get into my own site before I set you all going like crazy to see it. And so now I'm not even getting into my own site. Great. Maybe I've dropped my connection. Let me see. No, I've not dropped my connection. So I've just hurt my own site as well. So this photograph is hot stuff. It ranks up there with the best alien photographs we've had. You go to the links site anyway, I'm pretty sure. I wish I could tell you better. But if you look on the left-hand side, you'll see links. Click on that. It would be the first link that goes over to www.setlab.org. And we have the link, so it'll take you, I think, right to the photograph. It's in the photo gallery. It's the first item, and it's a damn good picture. So, comments, please. Anyway, we're going to take a break, and we'll be right back. Don't forget, top of the hour, it's Major Ed Dane. It looks like I crashed our server, so... Keith is in the process of getting our server back up. So I crashed my own webpage. We were warning this fellow at SetLab that .org that he was going to have a lot of traffic, and we weren't sure his site could handle it, which is certainly still true. But apparently our own server went. So Keith is working on that right now. What happens when millions of hits slam into the same place at the same time? I don't know. It's probably like trying to get 5 gallons of something through a straw to another 5 gallon container. It just doesn't work. With a little bit of mud and sticks in there too. East of the Rockies, you're on the air. Hello.
2: Hi. I just wanted to comment about your dreams.
1: Oh.
2: Because I've had dreams like that myself.
1: Have you really? With absolutely no reference to your current life whatsoever.
2: Well, I've had dreams that I was places that I'd never been before.
1: Right.
2: And I was more or less myself, or at least whoever I'm supposed to be in the dream.
1: Yeah, but not me. I'm really someone else. Someone.
2: No, I mean that's the thing. I'm somebody else, and I'm thinking their thoughts and everything, but it doesn't feel any different. It's like almost like a past life.
1: Yeah. Well, either a past life or a parallel, who knows, but another life, completely unrelated to the one I'm living now without even a hint of it.
2: Well, I had one. I was up north, and I'm in Texas, and I've never been up north. And I was in a town that sounded like a town in Texas.
1: Mm-hmm.
2: And 3 months later, I met someone that lived 30 miles from a town named after a town in Texas, or at least the same name, in a state up north.
1: Well, this
2: and I didn't even know that there was a town by that name.
1: Listen, I've got so many details, names, places, names of the school that I went to, all of these different things. I am so tempted. I'm not going to name the town in Mississippi. This is just one example. But I'm so tempted to go to this town, it really exists, and begin to look up these people and see if there's something to it. That's how serious it is.
2: Well, I usually have dreams because of things, like parallel things. Like, I know my brother had an old trunk. I don't know how old it was, but I think it was at least from the turn of the century. I don't know where he got it. And the night that we had it, the first night, I had a dream of being back during the Civil War somewhere like Virginia or something, and I've never really been to Virginia. And being a widow of some guy in the war, and there were all these people and something that I knew was probably a park now, and they were in Union blue wandering around. It was really strange, and they were going to hang this guy that looked like General Lee or something, and it was really strange. It was
1: all
2: very
1: right. That's the kind of dream that I'm talking about. Now, that's really too much, and I think that it really does say something about our brain's ability to either we've got a little writer and director in our brains that occasionally spring forth and give us a complete surprise, or, you know, we're really doing some serious traveling here.
2: Well, it might be that it's kind of like picking up. I consider it like a radio signal because that's what it feels like. Like you're picking up a signal, kind of like when you walk into a room and there's another room maybe that you don't know of, but you can hear the TV, the high-pitched whine it makes.
1: Yes.
2: But you don't necessarily know that there's a TV in the next room. I think it's something like that. You're picking up something. You're not necessarily sure what it is or where it is, but you know it's there, and you're experiencing it.
1: Right. Well, I've come to the conclusion that dealing in the topics that I've been dealing in, these kinds of topics for years, has begun to open my... You know, I don't know. Maybe we have something like an appendix in our brain, you know. My brain appendix is opening, and I'm beginning to have new abilities. And it's merely, I think, because I've been dealing with these topics. I think that alone causes you to begin to be a receptor for these kinds of things. That's the only conclusion I've been able to come up with so far, but this is pretty weird. Weird enough that I'm almost ready to go check it out. West of the Rockies, you're on the air. Hello.
3: Hey, Art. How you doing?
1: All right.
3: Hey, talk about synchronicity.
1: Mm-hmm.
3: I can't believe that I got through. My name is Greg. I'm calling from Riverside.
1: Yes, sir.
3: You know, I had a Gordon Michael Scallion show from February of 99 on tape, and I finally got around to listening to it yesterday.
1: Right.
3: Okay, last night I had a dream. I had the same dream four times in a row. The exact same thing. It wasn't like a continuance. It was like the same thing repeating itself.
1: I wouldn't even go to a movie that many times.
3: I know. It was strange. You know, I'm 40. This has never happened to me before.
1: So what was it?
3: Okay. But after four times, I still can't recall the real exact details. Maybe if I was writing them down,
1: well,
3: I could. But
1: there's two ways to do it. One is to write it down. And the other is to do what I've been doing. I probably should have been writing it down, but instead I tell my wife right away all the details. And, you know, reciting that out loud causes me to remember it.
3: Well, I was going to put it on a tape deck. I think if that happens again, I'll do it like that.
1: Yeah.
3: But here's the gist of the dream. Basically, there are two of these weather-controlling stations in Arizona. There's two of them. Arizona. Yeah, there's two of them in
1: Arizona.
3: Well,
1: there's another question for McCain.
3: Okay, all right. Well, now one of the stations is controlled by an evil group. One is controlled by a good group.
1: Weather wars.
3: Yeah, and three, it's like the sense is that the good group is there keeping an eye on the evil group so that they don't get out of control.
1: Well, the way things have been going, they're out of control.
3: Well, okay, well, I don't know. I don't know what it means. This is the first time this has happened to me. And if this is the case, not only do we have to worry about, you know, outside countries with advanced technology, we've got to worry about internal groups.
1: So you got the bad guys over there going, low pressure, low pressure, lower pressure. And the good guys going, you know, high pressure, high pressure.
3: I don't know what it means. This is a first, and the fact that I got through without any problem, and I mean, you're talking about dreams. I mean,
1: then you were meant to get through that.
3: It's too synchronistic. It's very strange. And Ed Ames is coming on tonight. I don't know what's going to happen when I go to sleep tonight. Hopefully nothing.
1: Well, if Ed Ames comes on, you probably won't.
3: Yeah, well, if I have another four-timer of one of his subjects, I mean, that's going to be wild.
1: Yeah, you call me right away, all right?
3: Definitely.
1: Okay, thank you.
3: Okay, bye.
1: Bye. East of the Rockies, you're on the air. Hello.
4: Hi, James calling from Worcester, Mass.
1: Hello, James.
4: How are you?
1: Fine.
4: Love that phrase, synchronistic. I also knew that I would get through this evening. Also been having interesting dreams.
1: We're all going south fast.
4: Yes. I have. I always catch at the bottom of the hour. I don't know if that's the case, but I have two quick things for you.
1: Yes.
4: After my little dream sequence.
1: Yes.
4: I had a dream the other day that I was watching someone's house or something, and there were all these, not entities or ghosts, but just, I guess, voices in my head or something telling me that I needed to be somewhere else and I was in the wrong place and all these things. And then as I go to this other house, I knock on the door and I answer the door. Mm-hmm. And I said to myself, you're not supposed to be here yet.
1: Mm-hmm.
4: So what's all this interesting?
1: I, you know, this is the stuff for dream interpreters, and I don't even know if they know what the hell they're talking about. So I couldn't begin to tell you what that means. However, I guess if in real life you see this place, I would avoid it like crazy.
4: Yeah, it was nothing I really recognized, but like an old Victorian type thing. It seemed in the modern time there was electricity and the TV on or whatever, but
1: it's probably where you're going to die.
4: Could be.
1: So, as I said, you know, if you see the place, stay away from it.
4: I'll do my best.
1: Maybe it's a warning. Thank you. There's just no way to know. Wild card line, you're on the air. Hello.
5: Hi, Art. This is Pete in Kansas City. How are you?
1: Fine. You're going to have to yell at us. You're not very loud.
5: Okay. Is this better?
1: That's better.
5: That's good. I had a quick question for you on religion.
1: Okay.
5: If Adam and Eve were the first men and women on Earth.
1: Right.
5: And they had two boys.
1: They had two boys, yes.
5: Who did the two boys have children with?
1: Nobody knows the answer to that.
5: Yeah, I know. It's weird. I just wondered if anybody could ever answer something like that.
1: Maybe they ripped more ribs from Adam.
5: Yeah, really. Who knows?
1: Maybe by the time it was all done, he was ribless.
5: Well, I just figure there must have been someone else on the planet besides just them two, but...
1: Well, that's not what it says.
5: Yeah, I know.
1: So I know. There's problems with it, but what can you do?
5: Really? Thanks a lot.
1: Yep, you're welcome. First time caller line, you're on the air. Hi.
6: Hi, Art. You know, I'm so glad that you brought up the dream thing.
1: Really?
6: Oh, yeah. I've been waiting for this. This is right up my alley.
1: It is?
6: Oh, yeah.
1: I didn't think it was up anybody's alley. I mean, I've had dreams all my life, and they always, always, always, you can always afterwards pick out the reason why you had the dream, something that happened in your life.
6: Yeah, usually you can. You know, right. Some stupid thing that happened during the day or whatever was on your mind.
1: But I'm telling you, this is being dropped into somebody else's ongoing life. It's like, boom.
6: Yeah, I have had these my whole life, and I remember having these as a small child.
1: What do you think they are?
6: You know what? If I had the money, I would really do the hypnosis regression therapy.
1: Yep.
6: I really do. I just read a book about Taylor Caldwell, and she didn't believe in any of it, and she went through regression therapy, and they found all these wonderful, rich lives that she lived, and they helped explain how she got some of the details for her book.
1: Some of my lives weren't so rich. They were a bitch, actually. I'm serious. Some of them were very troubled and not fun at all.
6: Well, yeah. See, that's the whole thing. I can't say, oh, yeah, I was an Egyptian princess or anything like that. I was just an average person.
1: So was I.
6: But there was always an experience there that I have not experienced in my life now. And in some of these, I was a guy.
1: You were a guy?
6: Yeah, I was a guy.
1: What do you think about this couple that I was talking about earlier? That
6: I think they're weird.
1: Now, he wants to become her, and she wants to become him. But they're going to stay together.
6: If that isn't the ultimate war, I don't know.
1: And then I think that segued well into the snow in Israel.
6: That's kind of sick. You know, I got that right away. I think they're kind of sick. I hope they already had their kids, but then if they did, how are they going to explain that?
1: Oh, my God.
6: It's like,
1: I mean, if they have children now, I hadn't thought about that.
6: Can you imagine the woman saying, now I'm going to have all the power and you're going to find out just what it's like? Mm. You know, who gets to stay at home now?
1: No, I think you're right, though, about explaining it to the kids. How would you do that? Johnny, I'm your dad, but I used to be your mom.
6: Yeah.
1: And your mom used to be your dad.
6: I really don't think they have kids. At least I hope they don't, because that's just too screwy. I think it's just some people need a lot of attention.
1: Speaking of kids, are you sick of this alien story?
6: Oh, yeah, definitely.
1: Enough already?
6: Oh, they play it constantly.
1: And now it's going to be March until they make a decision. My God, I don't know if I can stand it. They've got to decide before March because I can't stand it.
6: Yeah, and you know, the bad thing is you really don't hear too much from the relatives that he's staying with. And you don't know what they're telling this poor little boy. I mean, children that age is so impressionable.
1: Yeah, I heard the grandmother saying he's so changed. Well, hell yes, he's changed.
6: It's America.
1: He's being pampered. He's in Walmart. He's got all the things he wants.
6: First thing that's going to change him is the fact that he was there when his mother and his stepfather died.
1: Yeah.
6: Okay, if that isn't a change, nothing is. Now, he's got to balance that with all the freedoms that he sees in America.
1: I don't think he's thinking about freedoms. I think he's thinking about erector sets. And,
6: yeah, maybe not the freedoms, but
1: Pokemon.
6: Maybe the standard of living.
1: Think I got Pokemon in Havana.
6: Yeah.
1: No way.
6: No, they don't.
1: So the longer he's here, the less likely it is. I mean, he'll be kicking and screaming when they finally take him away.
6: Oh, definitely. There's going to be a big major. You know, he's going through all these changes, and I haven't heard anybody say, how is he dealing with the death of his mother? How is he dealing with that? And, you know, you don't hear that.
1: No, you don't. Well, he probably won't consider that until he gets to be a lot older.
6: Well, I don't know. My dad died when I was 9. And I'll tell you, I thought about it constantly for years and years and years.
1: Mm.
6: And he's going through a lot. He was there. He saw them die. It's not like he just heard about it after the fact. You know, he's got to be pretty messed up. And then he's got this tug-of-war thing going on. I feel really sorry for him.
1: And anybody who's got to even consider the case. Listen, I got to go.
6: Okay.
1: All right. Yeah, thank you very much for the call. I'm Art Bell. This is Coast to Coast AM. Good morning from the high desert. Ed Dames, Major Ed Dames, SciTech's Ed Dames, coming up next.
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0: 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Tonight's program originally aired January 27th, 2000.
1: Yes, indeed. That's the place. And we almost did not connect with him in time, but I've got Ed Dames. You know who Ed Dames is, don't you? Affectionately known as Dr. Doom by his counterparts while he was in the military. He was in the military remote viewing program for years and years. And he's the most popular, loved, hated guest that I've got. No question about it. Loved and hated at the same time. So I've got him parked ready to come on the air. A couple of things. We have got an awfully good alien photograph. And it was, the website is back up again. I guess I blew the website off the web when I first said it. But if you go to my website now, at www.artbell.com, go to the links part of the website, and it'll be the first link you see, taking you over to setlab.org. In the photo gallery, you will see a photograph of an alien. And all we know about it is it was submitted by a 44-year-old woman who said that her close friend took the picture on board a U.S. naval vessel. This is vaguely resembling the burrito alien photo. It's been come to known. That's how some people know it now. You take a look and you let me know. It's an awfully, awfully good photograph. And it is available for viewing now, so you can give me your comments. Other than that, there's a lot of really bad weather news, a lot of bad weather out there right now. There is a storm cranking up and basically heading toward the site of the Super Bowl in Atlanta, a really bad storm. And another one that caught everybody pretty much by surprise. The weather forecasters have been not having a lot of luck lately. They've been missing them left and right. And they say, well, it's a computer, or it's the input to the computer, or, you know, who the hell knows what it is, but they've been blowing it big time. Out here, too, in the desert, by the way. Even from one day to the next, they've been getting it all wrong. Wonder what's going on. Maybe it's not them. Maybe it's the weather. Has that occurred to you? I read you a story about a man and a woman last hour. Yeah, get it. There it is. From Budapest, Hungary, a married couple are receiving hormone treatments ahead of planned sex change surgery that will, in fact, switch their genders. Man becomes woman, woman becomes man, marriage continues. The operation is set now for August. Medical preparations were temporarily suspended in September as doctors wrangled over who would operate. And then I followed that with a story indicating it is snowing in Israel, and I thought that was a pretty good connection. So, Ed Dames coming up shortly. Stay right where you are. All right, for 20 years, the U.S. had a program, a secret program, of disciplined psychics who did something called remote viewing. Major Ed Dames is one of the select few that was in that program. He's an extremely controversial character, and you either love him or hate him. Not too many people express a neutral emotion about Ed.

0: And he's not afraid to say what he thinks, what he believes, what he's seen. Here from Hawaii, his tropical hideout, is Ed Dames. Major Dames, welcome back to the program.
1: Thanks, Art. Aloha. It's a pleasure to be back.
0: How is the weather in Hawaii, by the way? Is it normal?
1: Well, I'm in Maui, where our headquarters is, and there's a cold spell right now. I think it's about 71 degrees.
0: Ugh, brutal.
1: It is.
0: Well, Ed, great to have you back. Lots and lots and lots of questions. I have been trying to get hold of you in the last couple of days to engage you in a project. I'm sure you heard about it. Probably got an email or something. You remember, many people have called and said, was Jesus really on Earth? And you have done that remote viewing project and said, yes, indeed, there was a man named Jesus. He did walk on Earth, right?
1: Well, we have to be very careful in my business to make sure we get pattern lock on. All things and ideas, including people, have a pattern all their own, a unique pattern. So an idea also has a pattern, and we have to be careful to separate out the idea from a physical thing. So, for instance, when we, in technical remote viewing, search out the pattern for Jesus Christ, we might end up with five or six different targets, describing five or six different targets, whereas Jesus of Nazareth would be a unique target.
0: And oh, he sure would be. Yeah, he would be. Ed, quickly, this phone sounds not so good. Do you have another phone there?
1: This is the phone that you said the last time I called you.
0: Sounded
1: was a good phone.
0: Really?
1: Mm-hmm. But I do have another phone that I could try, and we can experiment with next after the break, perhaps.
0: That's probably me. It's just me. All right, so anyway, the bottom line, though, was that you did say that Jesus was, in fact, somebody who walked on the earth, right?
1: Jesus of Nazareth, as described
0: yes.
1: in popular literature, yes.
0: Yes.
1: Yes, it was a real individual, was crucified by a centurion in a lean-to shack, and...
0: All right, here's the request. And this, I would think, would really stand out. There are a lot of people who have had NDEs, you know, their pulse and their brain waves and all that. Everything stops, and they yet somehow come back to life. But usually after a matter of minutes, nobody that I know of has come back from the dead after 3 days. In the way you have described remote viewing to me and the events standing out kind of above the noise level, the bigger events standing out more in time, I would think that the resurrection of Jesus, the reanimation of Christ, a Christ coming back to life, that should be a standout item in the timeline.
1: If the event itself was not apocryphal, if it was real, yes, it would be. But as a remote viewer, there might be very little that I could report as an observer about the event, because it might be the elements that initiated it might be beyond our ken. We might not be able to deal with it intellectually, if you know what I mean, except in very general metaphysical terms.
0: Would you be able to actually determine whether or not Jesus did return to life? Because we've talked about how you see people who are dead. You know, you've done searches for people who are no longer alive. So wouldn't a return to life be a big event in the chain of things?
1: It would be, Art, but we have not succeeded in remote viewing in maintaining chain of custody when someone dies. We cannot track a person's essence after they die.
0: In other words, I got you. In other words, you don't really see anything for them when they're gone. That's it. You don't see anything.
1: Well, there's something, but it's not there. It isn't anything that really registers in terms of a plethora of descriptive information. It's just kind of an amorphous arena where a person's soul is. We know there's something else going on, but we can't fathom it. And so we don't have chain of custody after a person dies.
0: Okay.
1: So if Jesus of Nazareth was resurrected, then I, as an observer, as a remote viewer, as a professional, would not be able to determine, because of the aforementioned, if that was the same essence that died 3 days prior. So
0: very interesting.
1: We have some limitations.
0: In other words, and you have no reference for trying to do that because there's been no other occurrence of it, I see.
1: Nothing that I have looked at, Art. 10 years of experience in SciTech, and then another 5 in a remote viewing unit. We've run up against things like this. That's why I'm able to say we can't maintain chain of custody. But I don't have a lot of experience in looking at something like that.
0: Okay. You attempted to remote view Satan. I can't let go of this. I thought that was one really, really dangerous project, as you know. And you did do it. And if my recollection is even close to correct, you saw 4 of his, I don't know what the right word would be, disciples. Does Satan have disciples, representatives, lieutenants, whatever you would call them?
1: An assistant. Let's call him an assistant.
0: One assistant. One assistant.
1: Or one lieutenant, yes.
0: I have wondered, since you've done that, you have been different. I think that you have been different, and people I talk to that know you think that you have been different. Now, I said, could you have been possessed? And you said, no, you thought not. Could you have been affected? As you really search deeply within yourself, Ed, do you think you came away from that in some manner affected?
1: Oh, yes. Affected, yes. But knowledge always, there's always a responsibility that knowledge imparts, I think. And affected, oh, yes, I was affected. Now, here is the idea of Satan. We covered some of the reasons that I looked at that individual, children killing children. I wanted to look behind the scenes and see if there's something going on this planet in terms of a discontinuity.
0: Right.
1: Something driving from behind the scenes. And that is why I focused on Satan. And in part, it was to kind of pick up the ball that Father Malachi Martin was dropping because he was dying. And so I looked at Satan. Satan was a very arrogant, very beautiful angel, as reported in the scriptures. And the arrogance really was because Satan felt that there was no God, that he could be a God. And that
0: if what the Bible said, though, is accurate, Satan, above all, should know there's a God because God tossed him out.
1: No, that was after Satan made a decision. Actually, Lucifer made a decision because Satan was Lucifer's lieutenant. Lucifer made a decision to become a God because Lucifer did not believe that there was one, that it was a myth.
0: Well, Satan nevertheless got the boot, right? Fell.
1: Both fell, his lieutenant.
0: Yes, fell.
1: So these very bright, brilliant, crystalline, angelic entities were cut off from the mainstream. They found out in short order that there was a control system higher than they were. They did not have faith. And so was I affected? Since Christmas before last, I have been thinking about something. And
0: yeah, I mean, if you think about your own life and what you've gone through since then, with no need at all for any details, then probably there was, at about that time, Ed, a pretty drastic change in you.
1: Well, I think that there was one thing that did change, and that was, if I look around the world, as an individual and see the amount of suffering, I begin to question whether there really is a loving God. I like to look at it as a control system. Whatever that control system is out there, we would generally agree that love is pretty important. Why? Because love gets positive feedback.
0: Yes.
1: People who have been deeply connected with the idea of love generally are surrounded by miracles in history. So that's positive feedback. And yet, why is the suffering here? I think it's time to call the Creator to task and say, how can you allow this to happen? Now, the pat answer would be, well, there's a grand plan, and us as minor players, or who cares about the ideas of
0: right.
1: people? I mean, you and I would both agree that in the grand scheme of things, we're about as important as a sparrow, and that what we think and our ideas are about the same importance. And yet, why would a loving Creator allow this kind of suffering? I think because what we're looking at, and this is what I derived out of a lot of work last program, we talked about remote viewing the Ark of the Covenant, and
0: yes.
1: some of what I'm about to say is a result of that work. I think that the supreme act of love in the distant past was that the Creator gave man the keys to the kingdom. It's like a good analogy would be a father and a son. When a teenage son asks a loving father for the keys to the car, and the father, with a little bit of worry but a lot of love, says, okay, and crosses the fingers. That kind of faith in the son is what we're talking about here. And yet, if the son were to go out and commit mayhem with the vehicle, then the keys to the kingdom should be taken away. In our case, I think that we have to ask, we have to have the moral turpitude to turn around back to the Father, to the Creator, and say, take the keys back. We have to ask for the keys to be taken back, because we have created this tremendous amount of suffering and mayhem by virtue of having received this tremendous gift, the keys to the kingdom. We need to give the keys back. So what I'm thinking is about intervention by invitation.
0: Yeah, is
1: it going to be?
0: Oh, that's very interesting.
1: Mm-hmm.
0: That's very interesting. In other words, we need to give back some aspects of freedom. Read free will. Read
1: yes.
0: right. Is
1: absolutely.
0: That correct?
1: That is
0: wow.
1: what I'm suggesting to you. And when you think
0: wow.
1: in terms of intervention. When you remote view intervention, it is, I had my own ideas about what intervention may be like, for instance, to render all nuclear weapons inert. But when you remote view it, people who are trained in technical remote viewing, they look at the next intervention.
0: Yes.
1: They get something totally different.
0: Well, I'm looking a lot at the weather, as you know, Ed. Not a book plug here, folks, but the subject matter is inescapable. What's going on with our weather right now? And socially, we're in a mess, and it's snowing in Israel, and it's doing a lot of mischief elsewhere. And when we get back, I want to talk to Ed a little bit about that, see what he sees, maybe. All right, Major Ed Dames, SciTech's Ed Dames, is my guest. He does something called remote viewing, which is nothing short of remarkable. If you want to learn how to remote view, we will, as the program progresses, tell you how. Don't touch that dial.
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2: My guest is Major Ed Dames, SciTech's Major Ed Dames. Remote viewing is a remarkable discipline that I have had scientist after scientist, by the way, come on and verify is absolutely real. Lots of very well-respected PhD types have said, oh, yes. Yes, absolutely real. And Ed Dames is a remote viewer. So if you're curious about it and what it's all about, stay tuned. All right, back now to Ed Dames. And Ed, what a fascinating concept. In other words, we need to have some of our free will, freedom, our ability to have the keys. We need intervention. We need to have some of the keys taken away. I'd never thought of it that way. Anyway, I wanted to move on to all over the world right now, Ed, and I mean all over the world, not just the U.S., where right now they're missing forecasts left and right. They're complaining about the new million-dollar computers. We're hearing that 40% of the ice at the Arctic is gone, a little secret they kept during the Cold War. Because they didn't want to indicate where our submarines had been, i.e. where they might go again. But we've lost 40% of the ice at the Arctic over the last two decades. That's amazing and not good. The Antarctic in trouble, on and on and on. I could go through a litany. Storms that have just, they're unheard of in strange places. Tornadoes, there was tornado warning in Texas earlier today. I don't know if they actually had one or not, but it was pretty bad, and they're just missing forecasts like crazy. They're attributing it to, I don't know, all kinds of different things. Whatever it is, they're not getting it right all of a sudden. Something is really, really wrong, and I wonder if you've, I know you've looked at this in some way.
3: Well, for at least 2.5 years on your program, I have been saying, and before Y2K was even an issue,
2: yep,
3: that we as technical remote viewers saw nothing connected with Y2K of that was eventful.
2: You
3: nothing.
2: Have said that, absolutely,
3: but,
2: right down the line.
3: But it would be eclipsed by something else.
2: That's
3: the,
2: right.
3: The idea of Y2K wasn't there. But looming on the horizon around the time of this milestone that we called Y2K event,
2: right,
3: was something bigger, and it was something happening to the sun. And that something, and by the way, today, and as we speak, almost unprecedented levels of solar wind, and the interplanetary magnetic field, the measurements went off the scale today.
2: Really?
3: Yes, take a look at that when you get a chance.
2: I will.
3: So there is a linkage between the sun, the sun's behavior, and the weather on Earth that I've talked about before via the Earth's ionosphere being pumped by the sun, that meteorologists have not divined yet. They don't realize how strong that linkage is.
2: We just had 4 C-class flares.
3: Well, again, look at the solar one today, and you'll see what I mean. That is almost unprecedented, and more than that, the magnetic field measurements as measured by GOES satellites went right off the scale.
2: What's going on?
3: Well, the sun's going on, as predicted. And this idea of storms, we've talked about this over and over again. No matter how you cut it, as technical remote viewers, the future holds one thing and one thing only: some very, very big storms as an effect of the sun's behavior. And I mean big.
2: Yeah, we're getting them.
3: And one more thing
2: about it.
3: So one more thing: the sun and microbes, disease. Those two things alone. The sun and weather as a function of the sun's behavior, in addition to microbes, both plant pathological microbes and human diseases, are going to be Thor's hammer. That's the kind of intervention that I'm talking about. Why I say intervention? Because it appears, there does appear to be although I'm loath to say it as a professional TRVer, there does appear to be an intelligence behind this event. So that this cleansing concept appears to be real in terms of those things.
2: Well, I also recall that when you remote viewed Satan and saw his lieutenant, I asked you and you said that he seemed to turn and notice you or take note of you or be aware of your presence, yes?
3: The entity that is connected with Satan, when you remote view this,
2: yes,
3: and the lieutenant that is by that entity's side, I'll call it a lieutenant for lack of a better word, this
2: right.
3: other entity, having been in the Psi spy unit and looked at Soviets and Chinese and all kinds of other operations, military operations, and know what it feels like to turn one's mind to a military operation. When one turns one's mind to, let's say, the war room, for lack of a better word, of Satan, it's as if, allegorically, that entity has arms crossed and is looking at you, inviting you to take a look at the battle plan, at the operational plan, because there's nothing you can do to stop it at all. It's
2: kind
3: as
2: like,
3: if it was destined.
2: Come on in and check out my map.
3: That's right.
2: Yeah.
3: So feel free, because there's nothing you can do to stop this from happening. And that's the way it feels when you're in Satan's war room, so to speak. Now, I've been inside of Saddam Hussein's real war room as a remote viewer in the Psi spy unit and as a contractor for other companies years ago who worked as a subcontractor, and it felt nothing like that. It's just cut and dry. Here's the plans. Here are the phase lines and boundaries of the battle, and here's what we expect to do. Here's our hidden logistics points. Totally different feeling when you're looking at a human.
2: Do you think what we are experiencing now on Earth with all of the changes, and they're real, and all of the bad weather, and it's as real as can be, and the worsening storms, is that coming from that war room, Ed?
3: No. No, it's not. It's coming from outside, from a control system beyond this planet. It, one would think it is a natural cyclic event, just a cyclic event.
2: Mm.
3: But it appears to be a modulated, orchestrated event from the control system.
2: It's a good word for it, modulated.
3: Mm-hmm.
2: A control system with any sort of source that you can describe or not?
3: Supernatural, divine, something like that.
2: Divine.
3: God, Thor. And it's like that. It's time to defrag and reboot, that kind of thing. Start all over again. It's like a gardener who tills the soil, leaves the land fallow and replants. More than that, though, as a remote viewer, you have to use analogies when you run up against these big things like this, these big ideas. You have to use metaphor and analogies, and a good one.
2: Well, if you're using a metaphor and an analogy, you had a pretty good one there. Defrag, you said. I have a feeling if we were to defrag the world right now, we'd come back with a lot of bad sectors.
3: Well, yes. And so the better analogy, and the one that is more apropos, and indeed the one that pops up, at least in my remote viewing sessions time and again, is that of a cancer patient who is undergoing chemotherapy or about to undergo chemotherapy.
2: Yes.
3: A lot of the good goes out with the bad. There's a lot of, let's see, radiation treatments and chemotherapy that finally end up killing the cancer, but it leaves the patient pretty battered.
2: Yeah.
3: And that appears to be the kind of thing, the kind of events that are about to take place in this next decade or so on Earth, that in terms of eliminating a cancer on the planet, but leaving the patient requiring some time to rest and recover, the patient being Earth, the cancer being man.
2: Hmm. Where the cancer?
3: Yeah, it appears that, and that's one analogy. It's hard and cold in terms of us, but as individuals, who are we? You know, we're just, you know, dust specks. And the planet is a garden. It grows a lot of souls, and these last few generations have really prevented, or we're destroying the environment. You know, we know that we are.
2: Can you tell me how this will proceed? They will, of course. You have said they'll get much worse and much the weather much weirder, the storms much stronger. But will it culminate in some catastrophic event? Will it culminate in intervention? Will it culminate in, or will we just pass through it to another cycle of some sort?
3: I'm not sure, but it's a two-pronged attack. That I am sure of. One is weather as a function of solar behavior, and the other is a microbial attack. So it's two-pronged. The microbial attack is on plants as well as animals, so food crops. It's going after, the attacker is going after our food.
2: God, I've got to say, you've been rock steady. Going back at least 18 months, if not more, when everybody was concerned about Y2K, and because, frankly, nobody knew what was going to happen with Y2K. Nobody knew. Even the experts, the government experts, they didn't know.
3: You, I took my honeymoon in Indonesia.
2: I know. You told us squarely again and again Y2K was not going to be the event, and it was not. We now know, surely, we're far enough down line, we know it was not. So you were right. You were right, and you were calling that when everybody else was saying something else. So people better bear that in mind. You said it again and again and again. But you also said, and you also called, the worsening storms and weather and biological attendant events with it. When do we get to the stage? I mean, we're right in the middle of the weather change now. When do we get to the stage where the biological aspect of it begins to get to be very serious, as the weather is now?
3: It's already started. That biological warfare attack has already started. It's there now. It's almost as if, I noticed that President Clinton a couple weeks ago has asked for something like $340 million to resurrect this nation's defensive biological warfare.
2: Yes, he did. And
3: it's almost as if at the unconscious level he knows that something is that it's this is going to be needed, but in fact, the Centers for Disease Control and any defense establishment P4 facility, high containment facility, will not be able to keep up with the rapidity with which microbes take off and begin their attack. We're not going to be able to keep up with that. So it's starting now, right now, and in a natural logarithmic curve. You know, you have that little dog leg, and then you have this curve that goes straight up. Mm-hmm. We're heading straight up right now. We're past the little bend in the in the road. So,
2: is there, and everybody would ask this, is there anything that will prevent or in some way mitigate what's going to happen? Don't sugarcoat this.
3: I have looked, and I have explored this using the best of my skills, and I cannot find anything that will mitigate or ameliorate the effects of this two-pronged attack. My guess, though, is prayer. That's my only guess. And, you know, that miracles are an adjunct to prayer, so that would be that's what I'm going to do. I don't know about anybody else, but I'm praying my head off. So that's all I know.
2: Well, that would be prayer for divine intervention, and again, we would be praying for the ability to give some of the keys back. And I wonder how many human beings really would be willing to give that up, Ed, to give up their free will to do bad if they want to, or their free will to do whatever. I mean, their freedom, it's so cherished, it's at the very center of even what our whole country is about.
3: Yes.
2: You know, you read the Constitution, Bill of Rights, it's all about that kind of freedom that is now straining. I mean, we're straining the Bill of Rights and the Constitution and all the rest of it. And yet that's the very thing that you're saying we've got to give back.
3: Yes, I think we have to relinquish control. It's like, again, the teenage son saying, okay, Dad, I think I better give these keys back to you.
2: Yeah, but see, they really don't do that. It's more like, give those damn keys back. This is going to cost your allowance for the next 100 years. Have you seen that car? The keys are taken back, not so much given back, usually, not by a teenage boy.
3: Actually, that appears to be the best analogy, that one right there. Art, there's a couple things I'd like to say here before we go on with this. First of all, I'm speaking to you from Maui. My vice president is in Beverly Hills right now at a birthday party. Her aunt is 100 years old today.
2: 100 years old?
3: 100 years old. Winifred Nearing. And they're having a party back in Beverly Hills right now.
2: 100 years old. Happy birthday, Winifred.
3: And I noticed that the other night, unfortunately, I missed your program. Professor Paula Gunn Allen,
2: did you
3: interview her?
2: Oh, I did indeed.
3: I had been looking for Paula's address and phone number for months. She's a close friend of mine. I was surprised to see that she was a guest on your show. Paula Gunn Allen, Professor Allen, was probably one of the best remote viewing graduates from my professional course.
2: You're kidding.
3: No, oh no. In fact, she was so good, I hired her. In fact, she worked the O.J. Simpson project, the Nicole Simpson murder weapon project, and several others. In fact, some military projects I even commissioned her on. She was that good.
2: She didn't say a word.
3: She is superb, and one of the reasons she was such a good remote viewer is because she is so educated and she's so disciplined. I've found that college professors, she's a professor emeritus at UCLA, people who have been grading papers and burning the midnight oil for years or decades, they're very disciplined, self-disciplined, and that kind of discipline really pays off in remote viewing in addition to her knowledge base. Because when she remote views something conceptually, the concepts and ideas can find immediate connection in a left brain sense with things that she knows about because she knows so much. And so she can sketch and describe any number of details at a target site, a murder scene or something like that, that you and I would miss.
2: Then, Ed, it must be true that a lot of the graduates and the really stellar performers that have come through SciTech's training course don't make that information public. In other words, they generally just use it privately to complement their work and or their life or whatever. They just they're not very public about it. They just use it.
3: That's correct. That's correct. In fact, I am leaving SciTech in the next few months. I'm stepping aside. My vice president is going to take over the company. I have established the Technical Remote Viewing Institute this month, and I will be training again scientists and engineers at the institutional level with a master's program so that people can teach this professionally.
2: So in other words, you're going to leave the company that you have formed, SciTech. You're going to form a new company, and you're going to begin teaching again at the master's level. That means in person, right?
3: Yes, I missed the classroom. I founded SciTech 10 years ago. It's been great. The public has now been made aware of what remote viewing is and training opportunities available to them. But I want to get back in the classroom with professionals, again, Nobel laureates, Rhodes Scholars, Pulitzer Prize winners, and train people in specialty areas.
2: Are you going to do this from Hawaii?
3: It will be Hawaii, Los Angeles, and New York initially.
2: Holy smokes, Ed. That's quite an announcement. So you'll have... I know you have an office in Los Angeles area, and are you going to get one in New York as well?
3: Yes, that's correct.
2: So
3: I won't be there all the time, just training until I have a cadre that can train, and that is why I'm putting together a master's program. But these will be engineers, scientists, and physicians, and I will be training in the areas where technical remote viewing has proved most successful, and we will be eschewing the areas where it has either failed to produce or is weak.
2: Well, this sounds like quite an opportunity for a lot of people, and that's quite a change for you. All right, stay right where you are, Ed, and we'll be right back. Never fails. Ed's always got lots and lots of surprises, and this certainly is a new one. Back to the classroom and an opportunity that I thought was lost for university level of scientists, those kinds of people, to learn what Ed knows. I'm Art Bell.

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1: 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Tonight featuring a replay of Coast to Coast AM from January 27th, 2000.
2: Well, always with a surprise, my guest is Major Ed Dames, presently SciTech.

0: That was recently voted, I think, the greatest song of all time, and for obvious reasons. I think so, too. We'll be right back. All right, once again, here's Major Ed Dames. And still Sci-Tex Ed Dames, but soon to be. What is the new name of your company?
1: It's not a company. It is an institute, and it's the Technical Remote Viewing Institute. It was established this month, and it is for professionals in the physical sciences, the hard sciences, and the medical sciences only. And beginning Monday, I'll be screening applicants, and they can send applications to me initially at eddames@trvinstitute.com.
0: Wow. So you're taking applications for personal training?
1: Yes, for professionals in the hard sciences and
0: all
1: medical
0: right.
1: sciences only.
0: All right. Let's talk a little bit about medicine then. I have a very good friend, or we have a mutual friend, I guess would be a better way to put it, John Alexander, who works for NIDS, for Bob Bigelow.
1: Mm-hmm. Colonel Alexander.
0: Colonel
1: and
0: Alexander.
1: I go back
0: That's
1: to
0: right.
1: about 1980.
0: He's the real McCoy, no question about that. I know his background, and he's as real as it gets. His first wife experienced a miraculous recovery from cancer after you remote viewed her problem. What happened?
1: That is something that is very personal, Art, and it is not connected with remote viewing per se. That was a spontaneous healing that is...
0: Let's
1: pushing the envelope to talk about that one.
0: All right, let's then make it more generic. And I always thought of technical remote viewing, Ed, as things that you could see but not affect, you know, not affect in a material way. In other words, if somebody had a cancer or somebody had AIDS or something like that, you might see a course of treatment that would be appropriate in a particular case, but that you could not really affect a cure? Or is that not totally true?
1: Well, I'll tell you what I know to be true based upon my experiences. I'll use two examples. One is a cancer, similar to the one you were just talking about, where if you remote view a spontaneous cure, you find through, and this is a very difficult remote viewing project, but we find that the cancer is, let me just as an aside let you know that angels can move forward and backward in time. Okay?
0: Yes.
1: They can do a lot of things. They're real, and they can manipulate the binding force of nature. They can traverse time. They can do those two things. So in some cases where you have these spontaneous healings, the way it is done and the way that we put it together by using technical remote viewing to piece together the pieces is angels go back in time and stop the disease before it starts. So they actually alter the trajectory of time. That's one thing that
0: Well,
1: happens.
0: That's as good an explanation as any, because when these things happen, doctors throw up their hands. And they say, sorry, we have no medical explanation for this, period.
1: Or we misdiagnosed it, or we don't know what happened, you know, we
0: Oh, but in a lot of cases,
1: Ed,
0: but in a lot of cases, they have irrefutable evidence of disease that just flat stops.
1: Yes, well, that's one example. The other is, I'll give you another personal example, where prayer is not remote viewing. Prayer is something else. It facilitates healing. You know, healing is real.
0: Right.
1: But there's a degree of connectedness. If you are, and I don't know how to explain this, really, in terms of being connected. But if you're connected to the system, to the control system, effectively, let's use the example of Pele, the famous soccer star, who would walk in, still does in Brazil, walk into hospitals where children are dying, terminally ill, walks back out, and the children heal spontaneously. He could only attribute this to, and these are his own words, to his closer connection with God now that he has more time since he retired from soccer. Okay? So in the scientific community, you don't talk about things like that. Those are put in the back closet. I talk about it all the time. So let me give you another personal example. There's an individual who I thought was very connected, and I asked this individual to pray for the daughter of a doctor.
0: Right.
1: The daughter was sent home with a grapefruit-sized tumor in her stomach. She was sent home to die. This individual began to pray every night for this little girl. And the doctor, the father, said, whatever you're doing, keep on doing it. The tumor is shrinking. And in 2 weeks, this little girl was back in the school with no tumor. Well, I really subjected that case to my expertise.
0: Boy, I bet.
1: CRV as a skill and watched what was happening. And what was happening was the individual himself who was praying for this little girl had no effect. There was no connection directly to the little girl. But at the little girl and inside of her was an angel working on this tumor. This light being that was working on this tumor each night as this little girl slept. So it's as if the person who is praying facilitates or flips a switch somewhere, if they're connected, and facilitates this healing where angels become the engineers of the prayer, the effectors.
0: Oh, that's really interesting. The only thing it brings up is really where you were a little while ago, and that is why one little girl's tumor would be taken by an angel and so many other innocents, despite prayers, intense prayers of relatives, so many innocents die unaccountably.
1: Well, by deduction, it looks like it's the degree of connectedness that is the key here. How connected is the person who is praying, who is asking for intercession? Is it Mother Teresa, or is it the person that walks into the Catholic Church in New York and pays a dime for every Hail Mary?
0: Yeah.
1: Which one? So, you get the picture.
0: I do. Oh, I
1: do. How does one become connected? Well, I guess you just have to work at it.
0: It doesn't seem like it's something that you just go and do. It seems like a process.
1: It does. It really does. And it's very effective. I could give you other examples that I've collected over the years, but I think those two serve the purpose well.
0: All right. Are you going to be doing more of this kind of work? You said you were going to be, training medical people, for example. Are there a lot of medical people now that you have trained that are using this in the field?
1: No, I'm not going to be doing this with them. In the classroom, it will only be strict, hard science diagnostic tools. This is my own little study area.
0: Right.
1: I'm going back into science and technology again, because that's where technically remote viewing really succeeds, diagnosing failures, material failures, accidents, elucidating the causes of diseases, where, for instance, is the reservoir of Ebola, the reservoir of chikungunya, other viruses. We really shine at this, and that's the kind of
0: All right, then let's look at a couple of technical-type things. One, you have explained several times about TWA 800. The Egypt Air 990 crash, on the other hand, appears to be extremely politically sensitive. I've seen I don't know how many statements now from our people that seem to want to suggest, look, this was a suicide. It was a suicide. And Egypt kind of got all that turned around for a while, and people backtracked 1,000 miles an hour. You could hear the political gears grinding as the statements came out. And you have described for us what you saw occur on Egypt Air 990.
1: Yes, I mentioned to you on a previous program that when the voice recorder is pulled up from the water, you will find that there was an altercation in the cabin.
0: That's what you said.
1: That is what took the aircraft down, not a missile, not a wind shear,
0: yep.
1: not an air-driven pump in System 3 breaking or something like that. It was an altercation in the cabin.
0: And that's exactly what happened.
1: It happens to be a very easy task for technical remote viewing.
0: In other words, this is the kind of task that technical remote viewing shines at.
1: Yes, and another one is that I'm working right now. I'm halfway done with it. The technical lead of NASA's Near Earth Asteroid Rendezvous mission. This is a spacecraft that is supposed to rendezvous next month with the Eros asteroid. For the first time, a spacecraft will rendezvous with an asteroid. There was a technical problem with this the last time they attempted to maneuver the spacecraft, and NASA has called SciTech to the rescue and asked...
0: So NASA is employing SciTech?
1: They have asked us... I do the... In SciTech... I do the showpiece problems gratis. I do not charge government agencies money.
0: I see. All right.
1: We use the successes to sell technical remote viewing tapes. That's how the company makes its living.
0: Sure.
1: So we work these problems like this. It gives us a lot of credibility when a national agency comes to us and asks for help.
0: Of course.
1: We work for the United Nations, National Security Council, other agencies.
0: And what is the mission at question here again?
1: The mission is called the Near-Earth Asteroid Rendezvous Mission. And it is a spacecraft that was launched to rendezvous with a very large asteroid for the first time. And the last time they fired the rockets to maneuver this, the last time there was a burn,
0: right,
1: the spacecraft inexplicably tumbled out of control and burned up 28 kilograms of fuel, which is a lot more than a lot of fuel. And they can't afford to do this again. So they've been at their wits' end, that mission, to try to determine what happened and why that spacecraft tumbled. So I remote viewed that myself. It takes a professional to work on a problem like this and determine that the spacecraft lost contact with one of its guide stars. It could not regain contact with a guide star, and so kept tumbling. All right? Now I need...
0: Or it kept firing, in other words, without the guide star... For navigation, it kept firing.
1: It couldn't find its navigational reference point, this particular star, so it kept trying to look for it, burning up fuel.
0: What do they do then?
1: Well, they kept on trying to maneuver the spacecraft and send radio signals to turn it and to rotate it, and finally, they did not know why it stopped. They did not know why it started tumbling either. They understood the problem in terms of lateral acceleration and all that, but they didn't understand why it tumbled.
0: Huh.
1: So what I did was diagnose that. Now I need to find out where the problem lies. Is it in software in the spacecraft, or software on the ground, or what is it, human error on the ground?
0: And you need to do that before they send any more commands.
1: That's right. Now, I'm leaning at this juncture toward a human error on the ground rather than a software error or a computer misfunction, but that's just tentative. So I'm still working that.
0: All right.
1: That's a very expensive thing, so technical remote viewing can be extraordinarily helpful in a problem like that and save the taxpayers a lot of money, industry a lot of money.
0: Okay, well, here's another one for you. Now, you remote viewed the latest Mars probe that failed, and you said it burned up in the atmosphere.
1: Correct.
0: This Mars probe, if I understand correctly, was supposed to, it had a main section to it, and then two things that were going to be cast off from it.
1: Correct.
0: And would land separately.
1: Mm-hmm.
0: In the last week, they're saying they might be detecting an extremely weak signal, maybe, from the spacecraft.
1: I saw that report and began to work it. It appears that that signal, for instance, the Stanford, this signal was detected by Stanford University's 45-meter antenna. So the way we work this in technical remote viewing, if we have a histogram, if we have an actual picture of the signal on a graph,
0: right,
1: we can take that and use it as a target reference. So as a technical remote viewer, we could look at that and look at the signal's origin. Now, we would not want to use the word source. If we had a photograph of the signal that stuck out from the noise, background noise,
0: right,
1: because the source of the photo would be an instrument on the ground, right?
0: Right.
1: But if we use the idea of the signal rather than the picture,
0: yes,
1: then we could look at the signal's origin.
0: Okay.
1: You see how literal the search is?
0: I do.
1: That it's. I don't think it's any accident that the way our libraries are constructed and the way the Internet searches are done is a direct reflection of the way the universe stores, the universal mind stores and references information and ideas. It's very interesting.
0: So then, with regard to the source?
1: So the origin of the signal, when you remote view that, it appears to be a long tubular structure. And what I think is either, I haven't completed this yet, it is something in orbit around the Earth. And it's either a signal that's being reflected off of an orbiting derelict, or it's one of those NSA spy satellites or something like that.
0: But it's not the Mars probe.
1: No, it is not. It's something in orbit around the Earth, in periodic orbit. An echo.
0: All right, I've got you. Hold on, Ed. We'll be right back.
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1: If you would like to know how to remote view, we're going to tell you in a moment. There are tapes available. They're the best on the subject in the nation. So get a paper and a pencil and a...
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1: Extremely professional. And I'm saying that from my own viewing of the first tape. I still haven't gone any further. We'll discuss that in a minute. But there is a full set. You can get the first tape, which is still available, I think, individually, isn't it, Ed? The introductory tape?
2: Yes.
1: What, $49 or something?
2: Yes, sir.
1: All right. And then there's the full course, 6 video training session tapes with over 10 hours of instruction in how to do all this. And they're presently offering a $70 discount on the full set of the training tapes. Now, these tapes will get you to what level of proficiency, Ed, if you follow them as you should?
2: Intermediate TRV skills in 4 months. That means an hour a day or an hour every other day for 4 to 6 months of training, the way the tapes instruct you to train.
1: All right.
2: Art, your people who are interested in background, the tapes, or want to see cuts from our media presentation, streaming video, those kinds of things, or want to order on our website, can bounce over to our website via your site.
1: And you've got streaming video that gives a little sample of, oh, that's really cool.
2: We have streaming video on our modules and on our news presentations at various networks where we've done the work, so people can actually see us at work and what we've done in terms of the media. And I might add one other thing, too. There's a growing number of high schools that have received our complete tape sets free under my project, Operation Guiding Light. And high school librarians who wish to have this tape set in their libraries can write the company on their letterhead, and we provide the complete set free to high schools. The reason I initiated this program is because young people, they really do not know who to trust or to believe anymore. And these techniques, technical remote viewing, teaches these young people how to learn how to trust themselves. And so...
1: I would think your tapes in a school would be a really controversial item. Really controversial.
2: It depends on the school, Art. It all depends on the school. And I'm a little reticent about the program myself, only because once high school kids get rolling on these tapes, they sometimes are remiss in doing their homework and other things, because it's a very exciting thing, you know, you've got to realize. To be able to look through time and space and discern things that you could never do before, because you have a skill that is essentially a superpower. So there's some pros and cons about distributing these to young people, but I think the pros outweigh the cons.
1: You did something that you said you would never do. You remote viewed your own death, something that can be done with a technical remote viewing. And you didn't exactly expound on the manner of your death, if you even know, or the time of your death, if you know. But I do note that you did it after remote viewing Satan, and I wondered if the two were in any way connected.
2: I wouldn't be able to tell you if they're connected. I wouldn't know at the conscious level right now. I'd have to explore that using these techniques. Remote viewing uses the unconscious as a venue. So our conscious awareness, you and I speaking right now, are consciously aware of each other. That's just the tip of the iceberg. About nominally 80% of our mind is at the unconscious level. I don't mean subconscious. That's something else, and I don't want to get into technicalities right now. But at the unconscious level, there's a lot going on. And that's where... remote viewing operates at that level.
1: Do you know how you're going to die?
2: No, I don't know exactly how I'm going to die. It's there are certain probabilities involved, and it's a

0: what I did was to walk, figuratively speaking, along a trajectory until my time of death and look back. I was looking for certain things that I, regrets that I may have had about, and that's what I was looking for. That's the reason I did that.
1: I was thinking of things more like the symbol of the mighty Dodge bearing down on you or something.
0: No.
1: Not that.
0: No.
1: Okay.
0: No.
1: So you didn't really get the specific manner of your death then?
0: No, I didn't. No, I did not.
1: Okay.
0: We can do that a lot for individuals. Sometimes we can't, sometimes we can. And there are some ethics involved. It appears,
1: yes, indeed,
0: that the Matrix will actually, in no uncertain terms, lead you down a primrose path and provide you with what looks like solid information that is solidly wrong in the case where you violate some ethics. There
1: Ooh.
0: Appears to be an ethical gatekeeper in the Matrix, the collective unconscious that we deal with. Very interesting.
1: All right, then. Then you've led me right where I want to go. With regard to the ethics of remote viewing, it would be possible, would it not? In fact, I think you may have done it, to locate a religious artifact, like, for example, the Ark of the Covenant.
0: Yes, I'm working on that now.
1: I know you are.
0: Working on that now. I have some things to say about that if you're interested.
1: Of course I am. Let me just finish my question, then we'll launch into what... the Ark of the Covenant, for example, we might imagine could perhaps affect the outcome of a Middle East war or something like that, if it should be found. It would be a sort of a catalytic artifact. And if you found it, and if you knew it would have some gigantic catalytic effect, like the outcome of a war, what are the considerations that go into releasing that kind of information?
0: Art, my experience, I can now say, my experience is that if there would be a problem like that, if the responsibility of if information about something like that were to catalyze a war, generally, from my experience, we would not be able to effectively remote view to gain the information at all. We wouldn't be able to do it.
1: What if it was the other way around? What if the opening of it, once found, would be the catalyst for a war?
0: I think the same criteria applies.
1: Huh?
0: Mm-hmm. I would not have said this so as early as 3 or 4 years ago. That's right, 3 or 4 years ago. But from my experience, it appears to be the case now. There is a gatekeeper that will not allow you to get in that kind of trouble.
1: Interesting.
0: Mm-hmm. We noticed it first as a military team 15 years ago. There was something that we termed an outside agency that seemed to be interfering or editing some of the remote viewing sketches and descriptions, the data that we were downloading with reference to certain things. And we thought that really nonplussed me very, very much.
1: Sort of a collective consciousness hacker.
0: More like a gatekeeper. Some agency, and I even turned them an outside agency that was editing. I detected it once, and it very, very much unnerved me and nonplussed me. I thought, what could this be? What could be in our minds, figuratively speaking, that could be acting as a gatekeeper? Come to find out that mind is unitary. There's only one mind, and we're all part of it.
1: Okay, with regard to the Ark of the Covenant, what do you know?
0: Well, this is a real bugbear in terms of a search term, because you need a unique pattern to lock on to what most people would conjecture would be this ark that is probably not apocryphal, but something that Moses really did put together.
1: Yes.
0: But there's so much in history that surrounds the ark, and indeed there are ersatz arks that have been built by people and placed in various places, and there are arks that are mock-ups, so you have to really be careful.
1: So all of that would be confusing for you.
0: Yeah, very confusing. It's hard to get a target lock-on. What I want is a pattern of information that's unique to Moses' original ark. So to make a long story short, after 2 weeks of bouncing around time, space, and deserts, what I did was to use a passage from Exodus 34, which says that, as in English translation, as he came down from the mountain, Moses had the two tablets of the testimony in his hands. And he did not know that the skin on his face was radiant. And when Aaron and all the sons of Israel saw Moses, the skin on his face shone so much that they would not venture near him. I used that passage knowing that the ark has in it, the original ark, has the broken tablets. As you might know, Moses was alleged to have broken the two tablets in anger.
1: Yes, yes.
0: The broken tablet, the original ones, Aaron's rod, and some manna, at least, were said to be in the original ark. So what I did to make sure I had target lock on, or to be relatively sure, I used the tablets of the testimony, Moses' tablets, as a lock on. So if I find those broken tablets, I know I've got the ark. That's my premise. So I'm working that right now, and it does look like it's not discovered.
1: Let's say you find it, Ed.
0: Located.
1: Mm-hmm. What would you do with that information?
0: The same thing I said in the last program. I put, as our SciTech Millennial Project, actually as my swan song, since I'm leaving SciTech, I'm going to put a big red X right on the location of the Ark.
1: Well, that'll set off a race.
0: Maybe it will, but when you think about it, that stone, the writing on those stones, I don't know how many pieces they're in, but that is probably the most important
1: writing in the world.
0: In the world, yeah. Very close to it.
1: Do you have any idea, as a concept, of what would occur or might occur should it be opened?
0: No, I don't know if it's like Pandora's box or what. I don't have. It might be a non-event. Who knows? I have not researched that. I'd rather wait and see.
1: In other words, whether there would be, I guess, what we would consider a spiritual or paranormal event associated with the opening, or whether it would be, as you correctly forecast, a non-event with Y2K.
0: Well, I'm not saying it would be a non-event. I am not definitely.
1: For humanity, it would be a gigantic event, whether there was a paranormal event connected with it or not, or a spiritual event.
0: Well, there could also be the possibility that the tablets might not be taken for what they are. That they still have to be analyzed and assessed to be the real thing. So, would that happen? And would that be verifiable? Would they be alleged? Would they be adjudged to be veridical or not? So that has to go through that kind of process, too.
1: If you did more than put a big red X down and tell the world where it is, and you actually went to that location and
0: which
1: found...
0: Which I might do.
1: You might do.
0: Yes.
1: My question is, would you open the Ark of the Covenant? Or would you consider it and do a whole lot of TRV sessions first?
0: No, I don't think I would open it, because I think it's just a matter of respect. I don't feel that that I should be the one, that someone like me should be the one to open that kind of a significant box. I wouldn't do it.
1: But it would be ethical to show the world where it is.
0: It appears to be, Art, because I'm locking on to a location, and I would not be able to do that if it were not the ark itself, or the original ark. So I would be off in a place that had nothing to do with the ark. For instance, a really good example, is when I professionally remote viewed the cause of you leaving the air, and got this scenario of you laying in the crypt in the tomb on the Giza Plateau.
1: I remember, yes.
0: And my data as a professional was solid, rock solid, but that had nothing to do with the reason that you left the air. However, it was not ethical to look into your conscious mind in the first place, as we know. There was not ethical in the least. And so I was led to a place and parked somewhere, figuratively speaking, that had nothing to do with the real reason why you left the air.
1: Although it was a gigantic and recent event in my life, a profound event in my life, there's no question about that.
0: That's correct, but I had no business looking in your mind at that. No business at all.
1: Hmm. By the way, I really respect your initial look at this Mars probe business, seeing a long cylindrical object that's reflecting UHF signals that originate on Earth or possibly from another satellite in space. It is so absolutely possible as an explanation for what it is they're getting. It's as good as any I've heard. So, listen, we're going to take a break here. When we come back, if we can, I would like to open the lines. I've hogged you long enough, and see what the audience has. You willing to do that?
0: Of course.
1: Of course. Great. All right, Ed, hold it right there. When we come back, we will open the lines for Major Ed Dames, who does technical remote viewing. I'm Art Bell. This is Coast to Coast AM.
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1: I wonder if there'll ever be another ABBA. I love that group. Good morning, everybody. Ed Dames is here, and we're talking about technical remote viewing. I have a pile of faxes about half a foot thick, and I'm going to try and get to a couple of the important questions, and then we're going directly to the telephone. So stay right where you are. Boy, do I have a pile of faxes here, and I'll try and get through quickly a few questions, just very quickly, with Ed. Ed, here's the first angry fax, and I'll just read it to you and see how you answer. Ed Dame said Y2K would have no effect because we would no longer be here by January 1st, 2000. He said an event would preempt Y2K and wipe us out. Nail him down, Art. He's full of it. Well, I don't remember your saying we wouldn't be here.
2: I didn't say preempt. I said eclipsed by.
1: Eclipsed by.
2: Preempt means something else.
1: Okay. Thank you. The other thing is somebody just sent me a chart showing the solar winds for today. And, Ed, oh, man, it's off the chart. Holy Jehoshaphat, it went right up to the top.
2: No, that I think what you're looking at, Art, is the interplanetary magnetic field strength that went through the top. It went off the
1: chart. Off the chart here.
2: Yeah. That's what I was pointing out earlier.
1: It goes, for those who know, I'm not sure, it goes HP, that chart.
2: That's the magnetic field.
1: It's right through the roof.
2: Yeah, it's they need to expand. They need some new parameters on their charts because the sun is going to do that more often.
1: Well, I would hold this up, but somebody can go and get it. I guess there's a website for this if you want to see it, folks. It's unbelievable. It really is actually off the chart.
2: Art, there's a connection to that website on Keith Rowland's. Got one up there on your website.
1: Okay. Well, you can go to my website, folks, and take a look for yourself. It's off the chart. Actually off the chart. Now, I've got to ask you about something that I know you're not going to answer, but I've got a bunch of faxes, so I have to do it. Ed, this whole damn chemtrail thing is going through the roof. We've got people about to take aircraft up to take actual altitude samples of this stuff. I've had a lot of guests on it. I know I've asked you about it before. And the question is simply, has Ed been able to remote view this phenomenon and come to any conclusions? And go ahead and give us the answer for the benefit of those who haven't heard you give it before.
2: Well, unfortunately, I have not been out of the military and the military intelligence for that many years. And so I have a connection with some of those, some atmospheric testing of some types that's classified. So I can't talk about it for that reason. But I invite any trained remote viewers, and we've sold thousands and thousands of tapes, and there are, for 2 years now, there's a lot of people out there who can do this well, to take a look at this, that the origin, actually the purpose of those chemtrails. Do it the right way, the way you've been taught. Take a photograph of one of the trails. Don't just subject it to a topical search, the chemtrails in general. You need a photograph of one specific pattern, and then look at explore that using techno remote viewing. Look at the purpose, look at what's there, those kinds of things. Do it the right way, and you'll have the answer. I have an answer that I can't.
1: The bottom line is you're not allowed to talk about this. Simple as that.
2: If I talked about it, I wouldn't be doing another show with you.
1: Yeah. Gotcha. All right. Here we go. First time caller line. You're on the air with Major Ed Dames. Hi.
3: Yes. Good evening, gentlemen.
1: Good evening.
3: This is Gordon in Costa Mesa, California.
1: Yes, sir.
3: Major Dames, I have a brief statement and then two quick questions for you.
2: Shoot.
3: I have studied Christian theologies and Hebrew theologies for a number of years, and I must say I take issue with you on one certain word. Satan is really an interpolation of the 16th century. The original word meant the opposers, plural. It never meant a single deity. And my understanding of remote viewing is you need a definite deity to be able to remote view such an item. Is this true?
2: You need a target reference. What we have is it can either be a discrete target or a topic. Satan, when I remote viewed Satan, it was done as what we term in our technology a topical search. A topical search, you're really not sure what the question is or if the question is coherent. So you subject the topic to a series of technical remote viewing probes, usually about 6 remote viewing sessions, to see if there's coherent data there. When I did that, I came up with 2 entities, they were not human, connected with the topic of Satan.
3: I see. Art, you wrote a book with Brad Steiger, did you not?
1: That's right, The Source.
3: Yes, I believe in Brad Steiger's book, Returning from the Light, which is one of his great many books, he talks about this whole section very simply in showing that Sa-Tan is really an ancient Chaldean word that came into the Hebrew language around 800 B.C., and it actually means the opposers. And when Christ turned to Peter in the garden and said, "Get thee behind me, Satan," that is really an interpolation. He's really saying, "Get thee behind me, a person who opposes or disagrees with me." That word has been misconstrued into the idea that it means a single deity in the last 2 to 3 centuries, when it absolutely does not mean that.
2: Well, let me elaborate upon this a little bit.
3: In
2: terms of information science, let's use contemporary examples. In the internet, you can develop a pointer that points to another internet site. Well, this is a good analogy for what happened in language, in terms of how the collective unconscious references data. If a pointer can be directed from a term, right or wrong, Satan, to this entity, a pointer can be developed that goes to this new pattern of information, and it is more recent than these older ideas. The language evolves, and so does the pointers. The pointers switch around and start looking in other directions. If I were to here's a good example. In basic remote viewing training, the city of Athens, we would always get for a city a right-angled ideogram in stage one. Stage one is where we draw these little ideographic symbols that we decode. It represents a gestalt of information. But for Athens, you do not get, the remote viewer does not get a right-angle curve at first. They get what it amounts to a hill, because Athens is still referred to in the collective unconscious, the matrix, as the city on a hill. And that hasn't changed. But this pointer to Satan appears to have changed, if what you're saying is correct.
3: I have done a number of years in research into this, and I'll let you gentlemen go. One last thing I wanted to also say, Major James, was remember that angels have blossomed into this idea of these angelic beings, but angels stems from the Greek angelos, which simply means celestial messenger.
2: I'm well aware of what it means in a number of Elohim and a number of other languages, and what different people and different errors, what meanings they have given to that simple term.
3: That very epithet of messenger, and then later on the celestial. That could be anybody. It could be the departed father or mother reappearing or coming back. Anybody could be a celestial messenger. And that is another slogan that has been greatly interpolated into meaning something really different than the original context. Thank you very much, gentlemen.
1: All right. Thank you, sir. Ed, I'm going to try to intersperse some of these faxes. I have so many. Ed said that we could ask for intervention. Now, this would mean the great destruction and recycling of our wonderful planet might not need to happen. How many of us would have to ask for that, and how do we do it?
2: What I said, Art, was that intervention is coming in the form of just that. We don't have to ask. It's coming. Intervention's on its way.
1: Gotcha. Wildcard Line, you're on the air with Major Ed Dames. Hi.
4: Hello, this is Lee.
1: Hi, Lee. Where are you?
4: In Seattle, Washington.
1: Seattle. All right. Yell at us a little bit.
4: Okay, yeah. Can you hear me okay? I've got
1: sure.
4: a bit of a cold. I'm sorry.
1: Yeah, that's better.
4: Hi, Major Dames. I guess a couple questions. One is you mentioned something just before the New Year's about coming across, I don't know if you can talk about this yet or not, but they found the guy who was carrying some bomb equipment over from Canada over to, I guess it was Port Orchard, or Port Angeles, right around there. And you mentioned that there was something that was going to happen, but I don't know if anything really did yet or not.
2: There was a target area that terrorists were targeting. In fact, I sent something to Art Bell, and Art, I don't want you to talk about this, please. But there was a target area, a focus for a terrorist operation, and that is what I talked about. And
4: yeah,
2: it was to come down in the month of December.
4: Right, and it doesn't appear that it did.
2: It did not.
4: Okay, because you mentioned that it was probably going to be unstoppable.
1: Would that event, had it not been stopped, have been the event? Is there any way to know that, Ed?
2: You'd have to, well, the FBI would know.
1: Yeah. Well, anyway, you're right, caller. He said that. They did catch him, and there's no way to know whether that would have been it or not.
4: I guess one other question, and this might be a little more philosophical or not. I don't know if it's even something you can even address, but that would be it's been my belief, and I don't know, just, you know, as an uneducated person, I guess, compared to some of the other callers you probably get on the phone calls, but I'm wondering if we were planted here as a human race, did we actually evolve from a single cell? I guess I have an issue with that.
1: All right. That's really a very, very good question, Ed. Have you looked at how we got here? Did we come crawling out of the muck after an appropriate lightning strike with proteins, or?
2: Cursorily, yes. I have. And it looks like both. The answer is both. There was evolution. And in the Darwinian sense, roughly, and there was intervention, an injection of new information at one point, at least one point, possibly more, along the way. Sort of like an experimenter would come in and manipulate the experiment here and there. So it looks like both things occurred. And again, we have the control system doing that, a la Stanley Kubrick's 2001, you know, that kind of idea.
1: Yep. All right. East of the Rockies, you're on the air with Ed Dames. Hi.
5: Hi, good morning, Major James. Good morning, Art. This is Bill from West Hartford, Connecticut, talking. Major Dames, I have a comment and two questions, please. I happen to be an atheist, a non-religious person, an atheist on religious matters, and I have two questions for you relating to remote viewing as you remote viewed religious things. For example, I'll say this briefly, my comment. As an atheist, I can't for the life of me believe in things like God, the devil, the Ark of the Covenant, angels. In other words, in my view, if there were a God, a so-called intelligent creator of some kind that created this awesome, awesome cosmos, it would be more vast, God would be more vast compared to us than we are compared to a paramecium, meaning a bacterium. And in other words, if I can say one more comment, then I'll ask my first question. It seems to me that us humans would not be concerned if one or two bacterium went to the right in the test tube, then to the left, and to the right again, any more than the real God, if there is a God, would care if somebody says a bad word or swears or lies or cheats or cheals or murders. It seems like if there were a real God, he or she or it would be interested in the whole cosmos as a whole, and we might be interested, for example, in the whole, all of the bacteria, if it would infect us. You see what I'm trying to say?
2: I agree with you on all points.
1: All right. Well, that stops that cold. Somebody just sent me a fax saying, hey, Art, I'm surprised you didn't notice that in his State of the Union address, at one point the president made major statements about the weather and floods, went on for about 5 minutes. I almost expected him to pick up a copy of your book. He talked about floods, global warming, said these things will happen. Yeah, sure, I noticed. Of course I noticed. And it's obvious that everybody's beginning to notice, including the president of this country. And if you want to know where it's going, and you've been listening closely tonight, it's going to get worse before it gets better. The only question we can't apparently answer is whether it's going to get better. Ed?
2: No, it's not. The seasons are going to disappear. They're disappearing now. and the storms are going to get bigger. The winds, as I mentioned years ago, the jet stream is going to start dropping down to the deck very close. And a year and a half ago, I told you to watch for the mother of all tornadoes.
1: Yep.
2: And around came the F5 that
1: yep.
2: was supposed to be impossible. And it's just a harbinger of things to come. That's why I think that the book that you and Whitley authored is it's very apropos and very on the money, except I don't necessarily agree with the analysis that it's because of the storms are because of global warming per se. I think what you're perceiving or what you're writing about is a result of the sun's behavior more than global warming.
1: Well, whatever the engine is that's providing the energy that's creating the changes.
2: Yeah, I'm not sure if it's methane or...
1: Yeah, I'm actually not either. Part of it's a natural cycle. Part of it is man's hand.
2: Well, what SciTech has said, what we have said as a corporation for the past 3 years, is that the sun is the effective force behind these catastrophic events.
1: Yeah, it's a big engine. Someone asked, would you ask the major, please, if the crazy weather, the weirdness, the sicknesses are God's way of taking back the keys?
2: That's the intervention I'm talking about,
1: yeah.
2: Which appears to be not a natural cycle, but... something that is modulated by an intelligent force. Now, I don't like to say that as a science guy, a science and technology guy. That is not something I like to say. In fact, for business, it's pretty bad. But, you know,
1: You
2: have to call it like you see it, Art. And that's the one thing about technical remote viewing. You know, when you employ the skill, you got to keep your ego out of the collection process. If it gets in the way, you'll ruin the entire session. And in the end of a 45-minute session, you have some data. You may not like what that data says about your target at all, but if you perform the skill well, it's the truth, you know. And with only a 10 to 15% error rate, and it may not always be the answer that you want.
1: Right. Well, that's right. You don't always get the answer you want.
2: Yeah.
1: All right. Very quickly, west of the Rockies, you're on the air with Major Ed Dames. Good morning. Hello.
6: Hello.
1: Yes, you're on the air.
6: My name is Gwendolyn, and I'm calling from Ogden, Utah.
1: All right.
6: I just want to let you know, Ed, my son just barely purchased your tapes, and we're really excited to get started on them. Because I have had some experiences as far as remote viewing in a little different way. It's been more on a spiritual nature to where it just kind of came to me to, you know, I was just curious to see if you've had anyone that, you know, to where your spirit goes places and people talk to you, you know, and let you know specific information.
2: That's something else, and don't obfuscate the training methods with that kind of natural, I'll call it talent. It would be good if you trained with your son together, but don't interject any of that into the training process at all, because you can't control it. And remote viewing is a controlled process. It's
6: uh-huh.
2: robotic. It's a skill. And what you're talking about is not a skill. It's an innate ability. It's a natural ability that some people have. And if your son doesn't have that, he gains nothing by you adulterating the training process with that kind of thing.
1: All right, we've got to leave it right there. This is Coast to Coast AM.
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1: It's a rather unusual opportunity. Zytex Major Ed Dames is here tonight. He was in the military remote viewing program. He's here talking to us tonight about what's coming soon.

0: I'll tell you, I'm a real sucker for a sax. We'll be right back. I think Ed may find this interesting. A frequent guest on the program, or at least semi-frequent, has been Charles Ostman, who is, without a doubt, on top of the whole nanotechnology movement, big time. And I'm sure you've heard Charles in the past. Well, he has written the following. Greetings, Art. As one who is personally connected to the inner world of advanced nanobiological technologies for development and deployment, including current and planned enhancements to ongoing biological pathogen analysis and neutralization programs in the strategic biological defense arena, Mr. Dames is 100% on the mark. Though I have absolutely no qualifications whatsoever in the realm of technical remote viewing, I feel compelled to convey to you that his summation of the current and emergent circumstances are chillingly correct. I feel great trepidation that we, the human species, are about to be confronted with an evolutionary test threshold, unparalleled in scale or complexity by any previously encountered seminal marker point in our collective existence of which we are currently aware. I also pray, and I have a number of associates who are of a very similar mindset. Respectfully, Charles Ostman. Sound on the mark to you, Ed?
1: Well, I'm not sure exactly what he said, but
0: Maybe
1: I'll talk to him about that.
0: Yeah, he's working in, as it said there in the beginning, he has been working for years and years in nanotechnology, specifically nanobiotechnological areas.
1: Well, we in the intelligence arena had great, nanotechnology held great promise for us. I'll leave that right there.
0: Okay. All right. All right, here we go. First time caller line, you're on the air with Major Ed Dames. Hi.
2: Hi. I have a question. I was wondering if you have remote viewed God.
0: Oh.
2: And my second question is...
0: Does he like us?
2: Yeah, I'd like to know that.
0: No, what was your second question, Chris?
2: My second question was, this week we had the guy on that had been to Egypt. And, Noon. Dr. Noon?
0: Yes, yes.
2: If he had heard that story or that conversation and if he could remote view the date, 5/5/2000.
0: All right. Let's see. With respect to God, I think that is a project you undertook, wasn't it?
1: It isn't a project per se. I used to throw it in as a ringer. A lot of my students in the in-class, in the professional development course, they were tested. They didn't get a graduation certificate unless they passed certain tests. And sometimes I would slip them a Mickey and throw them something like that, especially if somebody was a wise aleck and thought they were really good. You know, you'd want to make them make mistakes so they weren't so... you wanted to test their self-confidence so they would be careful. And I would slip targets like God to them. Because they were in remote viewing, the students are not given the target. They're just given a set of numbers, random numbers, connected with a target folder. And there are specific sketches, archetypical sketches, that remote viewers produce in response to a target God. And there are sets of...
0: What do you typically get at?
1: You get this, you know, the sign of infinity.
0: Yes.
1: In mathematics, you get that. You get that in the stage 3 diagram almost always.
0: Wow.
1: That idea that pops out spontaneously.
0: Infinity.
1: Yeah. You get that. And then the data is connected with not so much, it's relatively amorphous, but the aesthetic impact on the part of the student, the way they feel about the target, is almost unequivocally across the board connection with love, warmth, deep emotional feelings. Other than that, not a lot of detail. Nor would one expect that.
0: Nor would one expect it, but infinity is a concept that would seem to work.
1: Yeah, your hand actually produces that on the paper in stage three, which is our archetypical sketch that we use as a stepping stone to higher, to more detailed data, more detailed connection with the target. Your hand spontaneously produces that connection with this concept.
0: All right. Wildcard Line, you're on the air with Major Ed Dames. Good morning.
3: Hey, good morning. It's Miss and Learjet Tim from the land of the snow-covered astronauts.
0: Yeah, right.
3: That was from last night.
0: Yes.
3: They're heading out tomorrow morning. We're down in the, it was wing night here on base tonight. We're out, and they're out for a meal. And then the CBC news crew that was here to film, do some filming and a bit of a documentary, I was talking to Rick Hunter. And I mentioned your name, Art. I said, it's about time, and we got some Canadian press on the Art Bell Show. And he said he'd heard it. He said, hey, that's that the UFO guy, the alien guy. And I said, well, that and every other topic. But I said, yeah, it's about time that you did a documentary piece on him. But reason why I'm calling, that one fax that came in earlier, the guy was saying about Y2K and
0: yes.
3: The comments.
0: Yes.
3: That was actually my question way back earlier last year when I asked Ed. We're talking about everything from Nostradamus to the solar event that he saw coming.
0: Right.
3: CME.
0: Yes.
3: And basically Ed said that it was... Y2K wasn't going to be an event because there's a preemptor that was going to happen. I think it was dealing with the sun, which I think is coming now. I think our time frame is a little bit out, and we're
0: not
3: we're
0: very far. If you look at what's going on with the sun right now, it'll give you the sweats.
3: Big time.
0: Yeah.
3: I wonder though. Did you mention Art? Did you mention to Ed about this butt kicking photograph you've got of an alien? It looks like in a military police lockup.
0: I know. All right. Let's mention that right now, Ed. I don't know if you have access to the web while you're on with me. I have no idea. Do you?
1: Yes, I do.
0: Can you maybe between now and the break or whatever make it to my website and then go just go to my links page, hit the first link, and there's going to be a photograph of an alien that is said to have been taken on board a naval vessel. That's all we know about the photograph right now. We got it just before airtime. It could be pure hogwash. It could be the real thing. It looks pretty interesting. It would be very hard for you to get a, or would it, to get a fairly quick read on it?
1: Oh, it wouldn't. I'm there now, so it's coming up. So no, it wouldn't take too long to find out some basics about it.
0: We don't come across photographs, even if it is a total somehow fraud or something. We don't come across photographs this graphic very frequently. So I sort of agree with the caller. I'd love to have you take a look at that at any rate at your leisure. And right now, east of the Rockies, you're on the air with Major Ed Dames.
4: Hello?
0: Hello.
4: Am I on the air?
0: Yes, you are.
4: Oh, okay. I didn't know when I was going to be on.
0: Well, now is the time.
4: Okay.
0: Where are you?
4: This is Steve calling from Clearwater, Florida.
0: Okay, Steve.
4: And my question is for Ed Dames, when you remote view the things that are happening out here, why do they talk so much about greenhouse? Because, I mean, I'm here in Florida, and I'm freezing. And what are they talking about it getting warmer?
0: All right. He's another one who does not exactly understand how the greenhouse effect, so-called, or the warming of the atmosphere, however you want to think about it, would eventually produce the opposite effect, cold. Now, I could probably answer that without having to remote view.
1: I think you should.
0: Ed has one view of it. I have another. It is that our world has been through many cycles. We know that. This is the subject of my book with Whitley, The Coming Global Superstorm, that you can get on Amazon.com, plug, plug, plug. But basically, folks, whether you're talking about the atmosphere or ocean currents or the sun itself as a catalyst, as Ed thinks, when you begin to add energy and you begin to trap heat and you begin to add cold water, and you have lots of hot and lots of cold, you've got lots of energy. And when you have lots of energy, no matter the source, you're going to have really, really big storms. And I hope that answers it for you in some way. We've had previous ice ages that have been initiated with this process. We know that. and so it can happen again. That would be my answer, kind of collecting Eds along the way. West of the Rockies, you're on the air with Major Ed Dames.
5: Hi, Art. Neil, Topaz Ranch, Nevada.
0: Yes, sir.
5: Listening on KOH-780 in Reno.
0: Of course.
5: Two quick ones. Does Ed know of or has he ever encountered any kind of device, procedure, vitamin pill, prayer that us laymen could use to protect ourselves or jam remote viewers? And the second question is, has he ever encountered any unethical gatekeeper, the equivalent of the good gatekeeper that he was talking about earlier, that might let unethical people do things that...
0: Oh, it's a good question. Your first question first, though, Ed.
1: Okay, the first question we've addressed before. There is no way to stop a remote viewer from downloading information, period. There's no way to do that. The reason is because as a remote viewer, you're not going anywhere. You're turning your attention, your unconscious attention, to the way something exists as a pattern of information. So you're not interacting with the target at all directly. Although, in terms of quantum mechanics, the observer is part of the observed, you know, we know that. So that's not entirely true. But for the most part, there's no direct energetic connection to the target, whether it's a person or an event, okay? So there's no way to stop that because there's no real way to do it. With some qualifications, they're esoteric, and I won't get into that right now. Question two, I don't know if there's an equivalent to the ethical gatekeeper. I wondered about that just the other day. Just the other day, that was on my mind. I don't know the answer to that question.
0: Okay.
5: Okay, thanks, Art.
0: Right, thank you. First-time caller line, you're on the air with Major Ed Dames.
6: Yeah,
0: good morning.
6: This is Zach calling from Ellensburg.
0: Ellensburg, Washington.
6: Yeah. How you doing tonight, Ed?
1: Good, thank you.
6: It's the first time I ever called, and I'm really interested in remote viewing. I had a few views on a few of my experiences on outer body experiences, and every time I've ever went out of my body, I went into a realm that was like a sphere.
0: Like what?
6: A sphere.
0: A sphere.
6: Yeah, I went within it.
0: Yes.
6: And I entered into like three different pyramids within itself, and it kind of spoke to me. And
0: okay, well, people have many, many, many different types of out-of-body experiences, but that's a good question by itself, Ed. These out-of-body experiences, is this something that you've looked into? Does it have a relationship to the realm in which one remote views?
1: No. Remote viewing is strictly relegated to the area of the mind, the unconscious part of mind. Out-of-body experiences are something else. That's in the esoteric, in the occult arenas, there are things that are called the esoteric bodies, the etheric bodies, that kind of parts of our existence.
0: Right.
1: And that's the arena in which out-of-body experiences fall. Out of the bailiwick of remote viewing.
0: So they're completely
1: strictly mind.
0: Completely different arena.
1: Absolutely, yeah.
0: All right.
1: Now, that's not to say that in the military we didn't try to experiment with that kind of thing and employ it. We wanted to, but we could not induce it. It was spontaneous and not on demand, and, you know, that doesn't... We need it.
0: All right. Wildcard Line, you're on the air with Major Ed Dames. Hi.
7: Good morning, Art, Ed.
1: Good morning.
7: A couple of programs ago with Ed, you had Art, you got a fax from Holly Day of Stan's Life.
0: Yes.
7: And it was quoting scientists at the Rutherford Appleton Lab in the United Kingdom, and it basically said that they have found out that the interplanetary field has increased 40% since 1964 and has doubled since 1900, and they attribute this to a more energetic sun, proven that it's putting out way more energy in recent years.
0: Yes.
7: Energy output directly affects the weather on the Earth. That's the only time I've ever heard that information. I mean, is this valid, or why isn't the news media reporting this, and why are we being fed this human-caused greenhouse global warming, you know, news? If this is true that we can measure this output, over this period of time.
0: Then why aren't we being told about
7: it? Why aren't we being told about this?
1: Well, the answer is that geophysicists and meteorologists have not constructed a model for how the linkage between the sun's behavior and weather. That model is not extant. And so if
0: in other words, if they don't know, they obviously can't tell us.
1: That's right. Same thing with UFOs. You know, UFOs may be real, but a government is not going to talk about it because the government
0: can't
1: the last
0: answer
1: thing
0: it
1: in the world a responsible government is going to tell its citizens is we don't know.
0: Yeah. Well, no, that's absolutely true. It's too bad, but it's absolutely true. Listen, Ed, we're coming toward the end of this hour. Are you good to go for the last?
1: Oh, yeah.
0: Okay. I want to tell
1: everyone. The hook.
0: I want to do this again. The full set of technical remote viewing tapes is available now at $70 off. You can get the first one if you just want to know what's going on for like $49.95 or something or another. The rest of them, the six full tapes that contain 10 hours of instruction in technical remote viewing are how much, Ed?
1: $249.95.
0: Now, this is a course that when taught in person used to cost, I don't know, what was the years ago when we began? It was
1: $4,500.
0: $4,500?
1: Yes.
0: Typically, yeah, I've heard even higher prices.
1: No, $4,500 was the top of the line course, and we compacted that into these tapes.
0: And you know, Ed, as you know, I have a full set of the tapes. I watched the first one; it was incredible. But something still holds me from watching the rest of them, and I don't know what it is, Ed. All this time, I put my hand on that set of tapes. I don't know how many times, and it's like I pull away.
1: Well, how does Ramona and/or your son feel about that?
0: I've not tempted them with it, so I don't know.
1: I was just curious.
0: I've been really tempted, but something has held me back. And for sure, there are some people I think who don't want to know the answer to some questions. They have their head in the sand and are happy with it there. I might be slightly in that category in some areas. It's not for everybody, is it?
1: No, it's not. And I agree with you. There are instances in my life where I did not want to know answers because either it destroyed your idea of somebody as a role model, or in the case of, for instance, the evacuation of Saigon, the plans to evacuate, I inadvertently saw the evacuation plans, and it was something I wish I had never seen because it meant the sacrifice of almost a half a division of people.
0: That's right.
1: And I didn't want to see that as a young man.
0: So once you have learned the discipline, Ed, I mean, there are things that you said you would never do with remote viewing that you've done. You said you would never remote view your own death. You did that. Is that true of most people? In other words, once you have the ability, you lose the resistance to go where you said you wouldn't go?
1: No, I don't think that your basic character or ethics changes. Your morality doesn't change.
0: Maybe your curiosity increases. All right. Well, as always, Ed, nothing but fascinating. Another great show. Thank you.
1: It was a political thing anyway.
0: So anyway, you know, until the next time, whenever that is, from wherever that is, as always, my friend, thank you for being here.
1: I'll see you around, Art. It's been a pleasure.
0: Take care. That's Major Ed Dames, folks. I'm Art Bell, and from the high desert, where it's clear and cold and the air is fresh, good night.

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1: From the high desert in the great American Southwest, I bid you all good evening, good morning, as the case may be across all these time zones. Just flashing across from the Hawaiian and Tahitian Islands in the west, east to the Caribbean and the U.S. Virgin Islands, south into South America, north to the pole, worldwide on the internet, and soon shortwave. This is Coast to Coast AM. I bid you good day. We can go just about anywhere you want to go tonight. Ebola, the subject last night. Officials in southern Texas, near Alice, held a quickly assembled news conference at about 8:30 a.m. Pacific time to tell all of us there's nothing to fear from the Ebola outbreak in the quarantine facility there. The official word, humans can't catch it. Now, they add to that, we're not 100% sure, and we're watching very carefully, 8 of 35 workers who were exposed. They found three more infected monkeys today, and they're now saying they may have to kill all of them. And they're considering a new law that would ban imports of any monkeys from the Philippines. So they got out front on this one quickly and said, no sweat. This is not the human form this time. Now, there are two things to consider about this. One, that they are correct in all likelihood, and it is not the human form. But it keeps coming back again and again and again. And one of these days, it is going to be, as you may have seen in that 60 Minutes piece, he said there was just this little tiny difference in the DNA molecule, or in this virus, one little tiny difference that made human beings not be affected by it. And the other, of course, is whether you believe them. In other words, under any circumstances, they would try to control it. And I think under no circumstances would they tell us. I know that's cynical, sounds cynical, but I just don't believe they would tell us. And most of the audience last night seemed to agree with that. So hopefully it is an accurate statement, hopefully, and hopefully we're being told the truth. I don't know. I guess I'm getting cynical, huh? Ted Kaczynski's cabin in Montana, according to the FBI, is, and it was a small cabin, but just packed

0: with evidence. Try 600 pieces of evidence, things that the FBI sources tell NBC and others. Tie Mr. Kaczynski to the 18 years of death and terror known as the Unabomber. The press is, I'm rather astounded at the way a lot of the press has been covering this. I saw a talk show, I think it was on CNN, one of the talkbacks or something, asking, is Ted Kaczynski a Robin Hood? What? A Robin Hood? Can you see any aspect of this, what he did over all these years that you would describe as heroic? Why is the American public so fascinated by this case? I mean, there has been program after program after program. The only defense mustered up so far, I saw Jerry Spence again going at it, for Mr. Kaczynski, would seem to be what Jerry Spence argues is a lethal legal blitz. In other words, an intentional campaign to leak evidence to the press against Kaczynski, to indict him, in effect, in the press. That, of course, has been occurring, and there have been a lot of leaks, so it's kind of strange. From a fellow named Mike. Art, my name is Mike, and I'll eliminate the last name. And I listen to your show on 960 KZIM in Cape Girardeau, Missouri. That's Rush's home. My idea is doing a show about people's greatest fears. You could have the standard open line, but one of the topics could be people's fears. I'd love to hear of some of the fears people have and see if I could draw any parallels to my own. In other words, for me, a fear of spiders. Anybody have a particular fear, your greatest fear? What is your greatest fear? Dear Art, on last night's show, that wonderful lady from Alberta, Canada, almost reduced me to tears. Never have I heard a more beautiful word picture of the American patriot. Her language, her tones, her assessment of the typical American's attitude toward his or her country absolutely were correct. But she was dead wrong in her appraisal of the Canadian patriot. During World War II, I served in the finest military organization in the world, the Royal Canadian Air Force. As an American in the RCAF, I can attest to Canadian courage and love of country. They may not be as vocal about it, or that would be about it, but their record in World War I, oh, well, listen, you don't even have to go into this. I'll skip the rest of it. There's no question about the courage displayed by Canadians. I think it was more a discussion of temperament, the differences in temperament between Canadians and Americans. Americans are simply more vocally passionate about everything. Frankly, we love to fight. By the way, we need to begin talking about this a little bit. April 19th, 3 years ago, Waco, 1 year ago, Oklahoma City. April 19th, folks, is Friday. The government installing metal detectors, more security, cameras, bomb detection at all kinds of federal buildings. And I've got a tip for anybody. If you're planning a trip, Friday would be a good day not to visit a federal building. It's just common sense. Friday'd be a good day not to go and go down to the Social Security counter, unemployment, or go report something to the FBI or whatever. How many of you expect a spot of trouble on the 19th? Just ask you straight out. Terrorists, like so many others, observe anniversaries, and this is one that seems to suddenly be observed. I imagine something will occur. I'm not sure what it is. Have no way of knowing. Hope it doesn't, but I think, frankly, I do expect something. An attempt is going to be made, you might want to make note of this, to launch a Delta II launch vehicle on Friday That's right, April 19th at 5:27 in the morning Pacific time. So if you're on the West Coast, don't miss this. The payload will be a Ballistic Missile Defense Organization's MSX satellite, whatever that is. If this launch occurs on time and the weather is clear, this ought to be a spectacular sight. The sky will be dark, but the missile will be illuminated by sunlight when it gets to the upper atmosphere. The missile will be launched on a north-south trajectory. So, if you have an opportunity, that really should be something at that particular time of the morning. And I'm sure without that information, we would have a rash of UFO sightings on Friday. Now, sticking for a moment with space, did anybody see it? New images from space, courtesy of the Hubble. And they are of something called the Helix Nebula from the constellation Aquarius. And they are amazing. Amazing. Thousands of knots of gas, kind of nobules of gas, racing away from what appears to be a dead and dying star, like comets. All of these, they almost look like, from, of course, this distance, they look like sperm. They literally look like sperm. Tadpoles. But what are they really? No, we don't know. They look like comets, or if you can imagine that, sort of a fiery tadpole. But to give you some concept of the scale of these thousands of little space sperm, for lack of a better word, phrase, each one of these is at least twice the size of our entire solar system. Now, I want you to think about that a little bit. Each one twice the size of our entire solar system. And when you look at things on this scale, you've really got to wonder how creation could be limited to this little globe, this little tiny speck in the larger scheme of things. And we are that, aren't we? Just a tiny speck. One of these little space sperms, sorry, that's how I think of them when I look at them, is twice the size of our entire solar system. And when you begin to imagine things and know the scale, it's just impossible to me that the process of creation would be limited to this planet. I know that collides with a lot of belief systems out there, but that's my thought or my thinking when I see something like that. Now, completely turning the corner, somebody sent me this, and I think you'll enjoy it. The top 10 signs that you're about to get fired. 10. The collection envelope going around the office for a wife and kids has your name on it. This is a lot of job insecurity in the U.S., so this will no doubt help. 9. Co-workers suddenly asking to try out your chair. 8. Paycheck seems to be signed in pencil. 7. Your boss asks you, not including today, how long have you worked here? 6. Birthday gift from gang in office. Resume preparation kit. 5. Elevator guy says, yeah, sure. When you say, see you tomorrow. Office picture of wife and family replaced by Brady Bunch publicity still. 3. You're no longer allowed to join in reindeer games. 2. You work for Apple. And 1. The number one reason you know you're about to get fired. Your boss is standing over you right now saying, go ahead, smart guy, finish that top 10 list. I wonder if that's how he wound it up. There There is an interesting court martial going on. And I've got news here reported by the Honolulu Star, but it ran on NBC and a lot of others have run it as well. It involves two Marines who are refusing to yield up DNA samples. Now, all of the military services are requiring people to give DNA, ostensibly to be able to identify their remains. It is the modern-day dog tag. Right now, we can diagnose certain illnesses, Alzheimer's and such, by DNA. Soon, heart trouble, cancer, all kinds of things will be able to be forecast just by looking at your DNA. Soon, they say, or eventually, they will be able to tell if you're likely to be an aggressive or violent person. They're going to be able to tell a very great deal about you. Now, maybe they won't look into these things, but you and I both know they will. So a couple of GIs have refused to give DNA. They say they don't know who those records ultimately will be shared with. The implications are gigantic. In other words, insurance companies, who's going to insure you if some little hunk of DNA says you're going to get cancer? The answer is obvious. And these things have already begun to occur. One lady could not get insured, I think, because of a genetic tendency toward Hodgkin's disease. Now, the GIs are being court-martialed for refusing to obey a lawful order. And I imagine they're probably going to swing on that one. I mean, you get ordered to do something in the military, you had better do it. But for us out here, the larger question, would you give up a sample of your DNA to go into somebody's master file? I mean, who knows what they'll be able to tell eventually from that DNA? If they found a tendency to violence, then obviously they are going to keep a master computer file of those with that genetic propensity. In other words, your name could end up on somebody's better watch them carefully list. And these are pretty tense times, aren't they? So, how do you feel about the coming DNA revolution? I'm curious. So there you go. Listen, anything you want to talk about, as an update, the fellow with the Bigfoot facts has not yet come back to me. There is, of course, a great probability that he only listens on Sunday, so we'll try then. We'll see. In the meantime, the fellow who sent me the facts about Bigfoot, if you're out there, get back to me, and we will proceed. Otherwise, I will presume, if not hearing from him tonight, that he only gets to listen on Sunday, and we will do it then, see what happens. All right, having said all that, we'll be right back.
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1: Here are the unfortunate choices. We attack Iran and any other country that we think could be a problem for us today and in the future. Or we try to work out friendly, peaceful solutions with everybody. And I'm trapped now because if we go the military route, we are committed to doing it forever. On the other hand, can we truly create a peaceful planet? I don't know anymore.
2: Now we take you back to the night of April 16th, 1996. On Art Bell, Somewhere in Time.

0: All right, we've got time. Let's squeeze in a call now. West of the Rockies, you're on the air. Good morning.
1: All right, hi.
0: Hi.
1: Yeah, I'm on Super Talk 1320 KCNR.
0: Oh, why do you say that?
1: Oh, I'm just a hometown proud, I guess.
0: I see. Okay, well, yeah. Indeed, you know, they just went up on the Internet.
1: I know, it seems like calling a talk show like this has a lot more significance than it used to for some reason.
0: It does. There's no question about it. It does.
1: I know. I just feel so empowered. It's really an interesting feeling. But well, I wanted to ask you first, could I suggest something for bump music that you play a lot?
0: Always.
1: Okay. Do you have a Stevie Ray Vaughan album called In Step?
0: I do not.
1: Or have you heard it? If you ever get a chance, the very last track, it's called River's Paradise. It's a terrific instrumental.
0: Okay.
1: And I wanted to ask you something about a call you had a couple of weeks ago.
0: Mm-hmm.
1: I don't know where he was from, but this guy called and he said that he was an electrical engineer of some kind and he developed this saucer-sized object.
0: Oh, yes.
1: Yeah, you know, and he could make it hover and he said he could even operate it by remote control. And I'm wondering if he ever did follow up and send you that videotape.
0: Well, I don't have the tape yet, but that doesn't mean it's not coming. It takes things a while to get here. And he had to make it, so... I'll let you know soon. If it comes, believe me, I'll let you know. And you know that I'll make a still photograph out of it, and we'll publish it and get it on the Internet.
1: Can I ask you one more thing?
0: Sure.
1: Have you had any calls yet from England?
0: Yeah, I had one last night from London.
1: Oh, well, I just love to hear that accent. There's so much like us, and yet that accent, it's...
0: Now, this was an American at Heathrow. He was at Heathrow Airport when he called.
1: Oh, so not a true Englishman, then.
0: Oh, no.
1: But,
0: just passing through.
1: You know, I can pick up I think you have a station in Minneapolis, and I'm in Utah, right, but...
0: KSTP.
1: I can pick them up all the way out here. It's amazing.
0: That's a big signal. Yes, sir. It depends, of course, on conditions. Thank you very much for the call. On a night when radio conditions are favorable... Why, you can hear us just about anywhere, and that's why we have our new International 800 number. And I'll tell you about that as we come back, which we will do in just a moment.
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1: It is indeed that. Good to be here. We can go any direction you want. Open lines, unscreened, unpredictable, spontaneous.
2: Sometimes very weird.
1: Talk radio. Listen, we've got an international line. So anybody out there outside of Canada, the U.S., and Mexico who would like to call us can do it absolutely toll-free. Won't cost you one penny. And here's how you do it. You call the AT&T USA direct number, access number for your country, whatever that is, and then 800-893-0903. Again, and sometimes you can't get a direct access number, so just get the AT&T operator on the line and ask her to dial 800-893-0903. From anywhere in the world. It's toll-free. That's amazing. And for Mike, who asked me my greatest fear, I don't mind telling you. It's always been of the Earth opening up. I've had nightmares about that. You know, earthquake time. Big hole opens in the ground and swallows me up. I've had nightmares about that. That probably is my biggest fear. And if things began to rumble seriously and I saw a crack open in the ground, phew, boy, I'd be gone. East of the Rockies, you're on the air. Hello.
3: Hello.
1: Hi.
3: Hi, Art.
1: Yes.
3: A couple of weeks ago, somebody called in about a line about it to the pollsters.
1: They suggested that...
3: I've done that since 1975.
1: You have?
3: Oh, yes.
1: Does it give you a secret little thrill to do it?
3: Yes.
1: It does. Let me pretend that I'm a pollster, all right?
3: Mm-hmm.
1: Hi there. We're just inquiring today, thank you for answering the call, about whether your inclination is to vote for President Clinton or the apparent nominee for the Republican Party, Bob Dole.
3: Oh, absolutely.
1: Both of them?
3: Absolutely.
1: You're going to vote twice?
3: Of course.
1: Well, that probably would cancel you from the survey.
3: That way they don't keep calling back.
1: Well, that's for damn sure. As a matter of fact, I'm sure they take your number and put a little red line through it or something.
3: Right.
1: Well, that's cool. Where are you?
3: Nashville.
1: Nashville, Tennessee.
3: Yes.
1: Have you been surveyed frequently?
3: No, not in the past 5 years.
1: 5 years.
3: Five
1: well,
3: or 6 years.
1: Then maybe you hit on the key to keep from getting surveyed.
3: Right.
1: Just lie your tail end off when they call.
3: That's right.
1: I like it. All right. Thank you, dear.
3: Thank you.
1: See you later. That's Nashville. There was somebody who suggested, just to screw them up, that we all begin totally lying to pollsters. Whatever it is you intend, tell them the opposite. And a few years of that, and polls will be totally discredited. The people at Gallup scratching their heads, saying, my God, what have we done? Researching their sampling methods and all the rest of it, trying to figure out how they could come up and be so wrong so frequently. It's pretty devious. West of the Rockies, you're on the air. Hello.
4: Yeah, Art.
1: Hello.
4: Yeah, I'm wondering about the Philadelphia experiment.
1: What do you wonder about it?
4: I'm wondering if you have any information on how they made the Eldridge disappear.
1: Well, I've done a number of interviews on it, a lot of them with the precise technical specifications of the equipment that was used. So, yes, I have an idea.
4: Where could I get more information about that?
1: Well, I would say order the Al Bielek program. That we did. Yes, Al Bielek was part of the Philadelphia experiment.
4: Mm-hmm.
1: That's what I would say.
4: Okay. And do you have any information on what happened to that tether thing we send up in space?
1: Yes, it burned up in the atmosphere about, what is it now, folks, about 3 weeks ago? As it came back in. First time caller line, you're on the air. Good morning.
5: Good morning, Art. This is Don in Mount Vernon, Washington, listening to on 50 kilowatt KOMO.
1: Oh, that's a big one. Hi, Don.
5: Hey, I got a couple of what ifs for you.
1: All right.
5: What if some imbecile translated part of the Bible that dealt with heaven and earth, and actually it should have been heavens and earth?
1: Well, any small slip or misinterpretation could have large meaning. But it probably wouldn't matter because there's already controversy about nearly everything that was written.
5: Yeah, well, that's the whole point. There's so many different ways to look at it. What if the Weekly World News is actually subsidized by the government?
1: The Weekly World News, if it's subsidized by the government, huh? Well, then the government would be doing to us what somebody suggested we do to the pollsters. A lot of people suspect that's what's being done anyway, right? East of the Rockies, you're on the air. Hello.
6: Yeah, let me get my radio.
1: All right. Thank you.
6: Hi, Art.
1: Hello.
6: Yeah, I was calling in regards to the servicemen that...
1: refused to yield up their DNA, yes.
6: Yeah, well, I spent some time in the service, and I just called in to say that I wouldn't do it either.
1: You wouldn't?
6: No.
1: You would face a court-martial first, eh?
6: Yes.
1: Mm-hmm. Well, in that case, my suggestion to you would be don't join the service.
6: I was already in for 8 years.
1: I see.
6: They didn't require me to do anything like that, but just certain things, I don't know, I just think are stepping over the line.
1: Well,
6: especially what can be done with it. The question is not whether or not, you know...
1: I was thinking the following. If they can determine, for example, a predisposition to aggressive tendencies and violence,
6: mm-hmm.
1: Out here... in the civilian world, that would be considered a negative. But in the military, why, you might find people with a predisposition to being violent would be promoted faster than others.
6: Yeah.
1: Mm.
6: Hey, I had another question about something.
1: All right.
6: The other night, I think you mentioned something about a girl sent you a fax in regards to that comet hitting one of Mars's moons.
1: Phobos, yes.
6: Yes, man, I tried all night to get in touch with you. I was trying to call in for the very same reason. I remember that mentioning that comment.
1: Well, I'm going to get hold of him soon, but Gordon Michael Scallion has made a prediction that Phobos, the moon of Mars, one of the moons of Mars, will break from its orbit, which is in fact fairly tenuously tied to Mars, and head toward Earth's atmosphere. That would not be good.
6: No, what? You ever heard read any of literature on Nostradamus?
1: Oh, yes.
6: Didn't he make some predictions about something in the Indian Ocean? A comet or a large asteroid, an explosion in the Indian Ocean?
1: I'm not really sure. That's one I'm not familiar with.
6: It's been a long time. I'd say about 8 years ago I read two books. And some of the books were contradictory to each other, though.
1: Mm.
6: I guess they called them quatrains.
1: Yes.
6: Yeah, the quatrains.
1: Well, they're like everything else, subject to interpretation.
6: Yeah, confusing.
1: Yes, very confusing. Thank you very much for the call. Now, you can rate the chances of Earth being hit by a comet or asteroid or some other piece of space junk. How would you rate those chances against the occurrence of something violent on April 19th, Friday? You don't have to be Nostradamus to look at this coming Friday and know there could be trouble. I'm getting these, in fact, I threw one away, I'm not even going to read it to you, from some militia about just horrible, threatening stuff. And there's just a lot of nasty stuff going on out there right now. So it would not surprise me. I hope nothing happens, but I've got a feeling. That is an important date, and it's beginning to feel a little bit like a living in Israel, in this country. In Israel, people have to worry constantly about... Katusha rockets. They've got to worry about people whose, strap explosives to themselves and set it off, suicide bombers. And we're not far from that here. So if something else occurs on April 19th, it's going to begin to mark this day as a day for terror in the U.S. East of the Rockies, you're on the air. Hi.
7: Yes, hi, Art. I'm calling from Fort Wayne, Indiana.
1: Yes, sir.
7: Love your show.
1: Thank you.
7: Hey, I was going to ask you, I haven't heard you mention this. I heard there was, like, this big power outage in your part of the country.
1: Amarillo.
7: Yes, and it's like, on the news I heard, they said, well, it was like around Roswell. And I was wondering, did you hear what the cause for this was, possibly?
1: Yes, there was something involving a large substation.
7: Uh-huh.
1: And a saucer.
7: Okay, a saucer, would you say that? Would you say saucer?
1: Yeah, I sure heard a big silence on the other end of the line.
7: Yeah, I was kind of pausing to think there.
1: Yeah, no, I just threw that in.
7: Well, okay, you had
1: total to lie, it's like you're a pollster.
7: Yeah, well, it's just weird, they just said, well, yeah, it just went out all of a sudden, and then it came back on, and I thought, well, it's getting kind of close to Art's territory out there.
1: Well, it's Amarillo, Texas, is where it occurred, and we're on the air there in Amarillo, so thank you very much. Let's see if we can get a call from Amarillo. Yes, there is a report about a gigantic power outage. I thought I would throw the saucer in for effect.
0: Now we take you back to the night of April 16th, 1996, on Art Bell, Somewhere in Time.

0: First time caller line, you're on the air.
1: Hi, Art.
0: Hi.
1: I was reading through a Newsweek article on the Unabomber, and I just kind of came across something kind of, I thought was kind of amusing. They want to try them in California or New Jersey, where you can get the death penalty.
0: Right.
1: I don't know. I guess I think they probably do have their guy, but, geez, as far as seeking the death penalty for somebody like this...
0: why not? Let's look at when the death penalty should be applied.
1: Okay.
0: It should be applied when you have murder with malice and forethought, when it is premeditated. And if there ever was a case of premeditated murder, it is what the Unabomber did. I'm not saying Kaczynski because he is not convicted, but should he be, that is the clearest case of premeditated murder I've ever seen. Cold-blooded, too.
1: You've probably heard this. And why do we give people the death penalty? Why do we kill them? To prove one thing, the killing people is wrong.
0: No, that isn't why we have the death penalty.
1: Well, that's kind of the way it ends up looking to me.
0: We have it to prove that killing people is wrong. No, I don't think so. I think we have it for a sense of justice.
1: I don't know. It just comes across to me as being a mixed message.
0: All right. Well, I thank you for your call. I've thought long and deeply about the death penalty. And it seems to me that if, under those conditions, you take life, then it is appropriate that your life be taken. I'd rather live under most circumstances, wouldn't you? I've said this before, a life in jail, not perfect, but always at least the hope of escape, the hope of somebody letting you out when you get old and gray. And between now and then, at least you have a life. Watch TV, read books, do whatever you would do in jail. Better than death? I think so. So is death a more serious punishment than life? For me, it would be, right now. I suppose there are some who want to die. You know, they've done something and they want to die. Generally, as a matter of fact, those are about the only ones to which we apply the death penalty. Those who refuse to go through the long series of appeals and all the rest of it. West of the Rockies, you're on the air.
2: Far out.
0: Yeah. Far out, way far out, all over the world.
2: Hard. Hey, this is Jerry from Bakersfield.
0: Yes.
2: Yes, I've been trying real hard the last couple of days, and I haven't got a chance to hear that Bigfoot fact you've been talking about.
0: Well, I hate to read it again. I've gone over it so many times now. It is a man who believes he shot Bigfoot, would be willing to tell us where it is buried, actually two of them. But he wants, before he'll do it, money for his defense, should he be charged with murder.
2: Well, it sounds pretty interesting. Are you going to play it again sometime in the future here, maybe on Dreamline next week?
0: Correct.
2: All right. Well,
0: all right.
2: Great. Thanks a lot.
0: Thank you. My feeling is he may only listen to Dreamland. Not everybody can go for all-night talk radio. So, you know, I don't even know where this occurred. There's no hint of it in the facts. And I have no way of knowing what time zone. He may be Eastern. That would make it 3 hours. Wait a minute. Maybe he did say in the facts. Let's see. No, he really didn't. He sure didn't. So it could be as far away as the East Coast, which would make it coming up on 3 o'clock in the morning. Now, west of the Rockies, you're on the air. Hi.
3: Hi.
0: Hello.
3: Is this Art Balfill?
0: Good guess.
3: Oh, thanks.
0: You're welcome.
3: I just have one comment on the two Marines that were court-martialed.
0: Being court-martialed, yes.
3: On being court-martialed, they were found guilty.
0: Well, I don't have that information.
3: They came out on CNN about an hour ago.
0: Okay, well, of course, they did disobey a lawful order, so I expected
3: and
0: that.
3: They were sentenced to 1 week restriction on base and a letter of reprimand.
0: Well, that's not so bad.
3: No, but my question is, do they still have to submit their sample?
0: I don't know. Maybe they will be again issued a lawful order to do so, and they'll face a more serious penalty if they don't obey the second time. I can't imagine the military would just drop it, and I would imagine ultimately that if they don't yield up the sample requested, that they will simply be, for the convenience of the military, given their walking papers. A wild card line, you're on the air. Good morning.
4: Good morning, Mr. Bell. You got the word answer for 492 out here in Portland, Oregon.
0: Yes, sir.
4: I'd first like to tell everybody it's pronounced Oregon, not Oregon. Kind of getting sick of that. But listening to you relay that fact, I think it might be trash. It's kind of hard to shoot something at nighttime at 100 yards unless you have open sights.
0: Well, now, wait a minute. This was the next day.
4: Well, at first he shot it at night.
0: That is correct.
4: They were spotlighting deer.
0: Yeah.
4: And so I figure, not that I've ever spotlighted deer, but I have night hunted, that he probably, let me turn that down a second, sorry about that, that he probably is kidding, because unless they have open open sights on the rifle and not a scope, it's going to be pretty hard to pick something out. And then the next day when he was saying he went into a plum thicket, it was like 50 yards, I believe you said, he said.
0: All right.
4: And if it's going to be real thick where he's going to crawl on his belly, his buddies out in the open from 50 yards, they're not going to be able to have that clear of a shot to shoot the, you know, the other female in the head, I believe.
0: Well, I don't know how tall the thicket was, because the female was very tall. So
4: yeah,
0: maybe
4: what you're saying.
0: Yeah, so maybe she stood up above it. When she stood up, he said he shot, and she stood up at that point.
4: Okay, that could be. We'll give him the benefit of the doubt. I was just kind
0: I don't
4: of
0: know. I mean, who knows? You know, it's just,
4: there.
0: Yeah, it's just an interesting fact, but I got no response today, so I think the odds are pretty good that whoever this is listens on Sunday.
4: Well, I got my own business, so I'll kick in. I live out here in Portland. I can get a hold of the Bigfoot Research Center, and I'll kick in a grand there. Somebody, you know, I'll challenge anybody out there to kick in some money so we can go ahead and prove this once and for all.
0: Well, they are already offering, based tentatively on some confirmation of what's in here, to help this person out. So, you know, if that was his requirement, then we have met it. And so we'll see what happens.
4: Okay. Well, right. Keep up the good work, Mr. Bell. And
0: thank you.
4: Talk to you later.
0: All right. We'll see. I really do understand why this person would feel that way. And it's one of the aspects that made me lean toward believing the facts, was that he would have a natural fear of being charged with murder. The only part of it that doesn't make any sense to me is, if this was a biped creature walking on 2 feet at 100 yards in bad lighting, why would you shoot at anything on 2 feet? How would you see enough of it to be sure that you were not shooting a human being? And if it was on 2 feet, I would think the automatic assumption at that distance would be that it might be a human being. And so you would certainly err on the side of caution and not take your shot. That's the one aspect of it that bothers me. But, you know, who knows? I mean, really, who knows? Anyway, we'll see. We'll see if we're contacted. In the meantime, anything you want to talk about is fair game as we unfold talk radio like a freight train running through the night. More in a moment.
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1: Once again, here I am. Well, folks, you're not going to believe this. But I have on the phone the author of the facts about Bigfoot. He's on the phone with me. And I had to talk very hard to try and get him to say a word or two on the air. And he's going to. You may recall the facts. For those that don't, I'm going to read it. I'm going to read the facts. And then we're going to go and say a couple of words to this man. And I am dying, as you are, of curiosity. Dear Art Bell, I know where two Bigfoots are buried. In 1973, two friends and myself were out hunting at night using spotlights. Came across one Bigfoot in an open field. He was about 100 yards away. Two of us shot and dropped him. He got up, we fired again. He went down a second time. He got up again and started for the river. This time he was about 250 yards out. We fired again, hit him, but he did not drop. The next morning, we returned to the area and started to track him. It was easy since there was a lot of blood. We followed him down the river for about a half mile, came up on a large wild plum thicket. The blood trail went in there. We flipped a coin and the odd man went in. It was December, there were no leaves. I crawled in on my stomach, and about 50 feet in, that's 50 feet, I met with the female. Thank God for the .44 Magnum, it took three shots to bring her down. Each time I fired, she went backwards. She stood up, and my two buddies each fired, hitting her in the head. That was the end of it. We found the male dead in the thicket. Female had the same body as that of a human, sex organ, breast, and so forth. Male had the same type of organs as a human. The difference, though, was that of the face that looked like a cross between a human and ape. The male was about 7.5 feet tall, his weight about 350 pounds. The female, 7 feet tall and 300 pounds. Since they looked so human, we decided to bury them. We felt that we might get charged with murder. All three Vietnam vets were snipers, so we knew what we were doing. We took 10 Polaroid photographs, pictures. If you want to talk to me, then I will fax you my number. Just say the word bugs, and I will fax the number to you. If I agree to show you where they are, and if I need an attorney, your company will pay the bill. That is the only way. Well, while my company is certainly not prepared to foot the bill, the Bigfoot Society has indicated that with the right conditions, they are. They'll help. They have money. They have resources. They have helicopters. They're very serious about what they're doing with regard to Bigfoot. Now, I just, during this last break, got a simple fax with a way to contact somebody with the pseudonym of Bugs. He's on the phone right now, and here he is from an undisclosed location. We'll just leave it at that. I don't even right now want to know where you are. But I do want to say thank you for getting back to me.
2: You're welcome.
1: I was afraid that you only listened on Sunday evenings and that you wouldn't be up this late.
2: Well, I was already asleep. My wife was listening to you, and she woke me up.
1: Woke you up, eh? All right. There's a lot of confusion. People misheard the facts. Some people thought it was 50 yards in that you crawled. It wasn't. It was about, according to the facts, 50 feet, correct?
2: Right.
1: Now,
2: this thicket was, I would say, about 50 feet wide by 150 feet long. It was in a draw or ravine or whatever you want to call it. And you could not see down into it, but there was no leaves, so you could see what was in front of you.
1: All right, let me take you back before this, if I can. The only part, and you may have heard me or your wife may have heard me mention this, that I had a hard time was that the first shots that were taken apparently were taken at night from about 100 yards.
2: Right.
1: And I take it what you had in your sights was a biped of some sort up on two legs, right?
2: Right, right. Well, when we first seen what it was, we seen the eyes. It was basically reddish. At first, we thought it could be a deer. The eyes were similar. And as we got closer, it was probably, I assumed it was in a crouch or kneeling position. And when we, as we got closer, we came around a bend in the road that went into this flat area that run alongside the river, and it was a plowed field. And we were able to see, as we got closer, when we hit the lights, the pickup lights hit it first, brought the spotlights on it. We're using 500,000 candlewatt quartz beam lights.
1: Wow.
2: We, back in 1973, we did this basically professionally because we were hunting coyotes, bobcats, coons, that sort of thing, because they were bringing a lot of money.
1: I've got you.
2: And as we come around, like I said, when the lights first hit it, we thought that it was a deer with the eyes. And as we got closer, we could see it was something crouched. And we, when we stopped the pickup, it stood up.
1: All right, so at first it was crouched down on all fours.
2: I wouldn't say it was on all fours.
1: Or you mean kind of crouched down like you...
2: kneeling or something.
1: All right, I've got you. Mm-hmm. And so then, as you got closer, it reared up. It got up.
2: Right. And
1: how much detail could you make out of this thing?
2: At the point when we put the scopes on it, we could tell what it was. I mean, there was no doubt in our mind. Bird Dog and myself both knew immediately what it was. That it was a Bigfoot because the hair, the outline, the human form. But it was so hard to, the excitement, the adrenaline at that point was pumping like you wouldn't believe.
1: No, I believe it.
2: And I laid my rifle out my window, and he come across the top of the cab with his. And we both fired simultaneously. I mean, that's the way we did it when we hit coats. Whichever one side, one of us fire out the driver's side or the window, and the other one come across the cab, and we both fired. And we fired instantly. He was using a 300 Weatherby, which is 300 Magnum.
1: Mm-hmm.
2: I was using a 243.
1: Okay.
2: He was shooting, I believe, either 280. I believe it was a 280-grain bullet, and I was firing a 125-grain bullet. And we both fired. He fell over. I mean, it just like... not really fell over, like he was knocked over. I'm assuming the 300 is what did that. We thought he was down. Has he come back up?
1: Okay, I'm not an expert with guns. I know something about them, but I take it these are of a caliber and velocity that would bring down any normal animal. Right?
2: Well, 300 bring anything down in the northern United States and North America.
1: Okay.
2: The 243, no, it's not. It's more of a varmint weapon.
1: All right.
2: But the 300, I mean, you could probably bring down an elephant with it.
1: Okay.
2: It's probably the most powerful rifle there is in this part of the world outside of an elephant gun. And the animal got up, stood on its hind feet, started to run away from us. And we fired again and again. It was just like something pushed him down. We knocked him down. And again, we thought he wasn't going to get up. And we opened our doors. I did, and stepped outside. And Bird Dog come around the front. And he jumped up and he took off again. And this is when we fired the third time. And we hit him again because he kind of lurched forward, but he was far enough out that he went across. He hit the fence and it just rolled across the fence, and he got down into the river there, and he was gone.
1: Now, this was all at about what time of night?
2: I would say probably about
1: 2:30. 2:30 in the morning. All right. Mm-hmm. So that was at the end of what occurred that night.
2: Right. We didn't. We didn't do any more looking for him that night because, you know, this thing is bigger than both of us put together nearly.
1: Yeah, I wouldn't go in there.
2: And we knew that he was hit, and we knew that he was hit bad. And so
1: you figured he wouldn't go very far.
2: No, he's not going to go very far.
1: So
2: he's been hit at least three times by or four by both weapons. He's not going very far.
1: Right. And he didn't. You came back when the next day, roughly?
2: Oh, we didn't even go to sleep. We just kind of drove around until sunlight.
1: I see.
2: And I would say probably 7:30, 8, we arrived back over there. We picked up the blood trail. Bird Dog was a tracker in Vietnam. It was very easy for him to follow the trail. And we went down, I imagine about a half a mile, something like that.
1: Mm-hmm.
2: Come up on the thicket. And that was when we went in after it.
1: All right. You're the guy, you flipped a coin to see who would go in odd man out, right?
2: Yeah, I never was very lucky.
1: So in you go with a 44 Magnum.
2: Right.
1: And you got about 50 feet in and found what?
2: Well, as I was going in, I was scared, to be honest with you. But I just, you know, I never suspected two of them. I got in, and the sound that this thing made as it come up at me.
1: What was that sound? You've heard me play, I assume.
2: Nothing like what you play.
1: Nothing like what I play.
2: Nothing like.
1: It's
2: more of a scream.
1: A scream.
2: I mean, a woman can't scream the squealing sound the way this thing screamed. And it just put chills down your spine. But I seen it move. I seen it coming toward me.
1: Mm-hmm.
2: And it was on all fours coming toward me. And I fired, and the 44, I'm shooting a 240 grain hollow point with an overcharge, literally knocked that thing back about 3 or 4 feet. It got up and it come after me again, and I fired again. It did it three times that away. And the fourth time, it stood completely up. And when it did, Bird Dog and my other buddy cut loose on it, and they went through the head.
1: All right, I take it the thicket was low enough so that when this creature stood up all the way, it was standing high enough so they could get a shot at it.
2: Obviously. Right, right. They're probably a plum thicket. I imagine probably 5-6 foot tall.
1: Okay.
2: And something to that extent. Well, it dropped and didn't make no more sounds, and I got closer, and I seen it wasn't breathing, so I knew it was gone. And about another probably 10 foot on the other side of it, I seen the other one laying there. And so it took all three of us to drag them out. They were that heavy. And then when we examined them, we got scared because the organs, everything, it was just like a human body with hair on it.
1: Oh, that was going to be my question. It was covered with hair?
2: Right. It had a kind of a brownish-red hair.
1: Brownish-red. And you estimated the weight, I think, the male about 350 pounds, the female about 300, huh?
2: Something in that neighborhood.
1: And both of them over 7 feet.
2: At least. They were. I can promise you that they were at least 7 foot tall. They could have even been taller.
1: No clothing, right?
2: No clothing.
1: The head looking half human?
2: I don't know how to really explain it.
1: Best you can.
2: It had a nose similar to a human's nose, but the mouth similar to an ape. The eyes, half human, half ape looking. It had a large protruding type forehead.
1: Mm-hmm.
2: Whereas ours, you know, kind of comes almost down on your eyes. This one hung probably half an inch or so out. More so than ours would.
1: Did it have a neck?
2: Short neck.
1: Very short, huh?
2: Probably, if I remember right, maybe 3 inches.
1: That's not much of a...
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1: We might go to prison. And so we decided, hey, let's put these suckers in a hole. And we buried them. And then covered it where nobody'd ever know they'd been buried there.
2: All right. Well, I'm not an attorney, but from what you've told me, you didn't commit murder. I mean, you were hunting, and clearly, I think, if your description is even close to accurate, you did not kill what we think of as human beings. Let me ask you to stay put for just a minute. I've got commercial things I must do. And so without identifying the person, other than to say, this is Bugs. We'll be back in just one moment.
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0: back now to somebody identified only as Bugs. All right, Bugs. So you guys, you sat around, you talked about it, you figured, look, we could get charged with something. Let's bury our mistake, I guess, or bury our... Did you consider it a mistake at that point?
1: I don't know what I considered it. I just... being cautious is more than anything. We didn't know what would happen or what would go on, and it was just better that we just bury it. We took photographs.
0: Oh, that's the other question. You took, it says here, 10 Polaroid photographs.
1: Right.
0: Do you have those?
1: I don't have my three. They burned in my house, burned in 1979. My friends still have theirs.
0: All right.
1: They still seven photographs out there somewhere.
0: So you feel you could return to the area, the site where these creatures are buried.
1: I know exactly where they're buried.
0: Your only request is that you would have assistance if it came to legal trouble. Is that correct?
1: Well, I don't want to go to jail.
0: Well, it's been a long time. You're coming forward now. What made you decide to come forward? I mean, halfway forward.
1: I never told no one except my wife, and I told her about this probably a year and a half, 2 years ago.
0: Uh-huh.
1: And I guess the basic reason, I used to own every kind of weapon there was.
0: Mm-hmm.
1: Been an ex-Marine, you know. What the heck? But after that happened, I don't even own a weapon anymore. It did something to me.
0: That makes sense.
1: And I don't know, I was listening to y'all talking the other night, and everybody was kind of laughing about, you know, Bigfoot. Hey, it's real, buddy.
0: All right, look, here's what I propose to do. I will, with your permission, get you a telephone number that you can call if you want to. Now, I'm the only one who knows how to get hold of you right now.
1: And you keep it that way.
0: And I'll keep it that way, I promise. What I will do is...

0: I'll contact the people at the Bigfoot Project. And if you want to proceed, I will then give you their number, and you can call them and take it a step at a time with them. How does that sound?
1: Well, that sounds fine, but I'll tell you, I still have to talk to my other two friends. They no longer live here. One of them, let's put it this way. If I told you where the other one is.
0: Yeah, don't tell me.
1: But they no longer live in this town.
0: Well, if you know how to contact them, why don't you go ahead and do that and see if they feel the same way you do or not? And we'll proceed from there, Bugs.
1: But it'll have to be unanimous with all of us. All three of us will have to agree to it.
0: I understand. I appreciate your coming forward. I'm sure you'll hear some comment about it, and I appreciate your telling the story. So all I can tell you is I will protect you.
1: I will tell you this much, Art. The day I die, I will have a map where it's at. I'm 51 years old now. So it's not going to last forever.
0: All right, sir. I've got to take off. Thank you very much, Bugs.
1: You're welcome.
0: Get a good night's sleep. If you can. Well, there. Surprise, surprise, surprise.
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1: It is. Here I go again, right in the middle of it. Man, wasn't that something? Well, listen, I took the opportunity to talk to somebody during the break who knows about shooters, hunters, and he said what you just heard was a real McCoy. I'm not a hunter. I'm not a significant shooter. I know how to shoot. I've done a fair amount of it, but I don't hunt. I've never hunted, ever since I killed a squirrel when I was very young. But I think what you just heard was real. I thought the facts was real, and I thought what you just heard was real. So, I don't know. That puts me seriously in the middle, but a promise is a promise. So I'll proceed exactly as I said I would. I don't know. What do you guys think? There are many of you out there, I know, who are far more familiar with hunters. And you listen to the story, as I did. What were your impressions? What have we got on our hands here? How would you proceed? Phew. Talk radio. Man, oh man. Incidentally, while we're on the subject of talk radio, a piece of news just came in from the wire service. I think it's probably Associated Press. And I'll read it to you as is. A man has been arrested for allegedly threatening radio personality Howard Stern. Police in New York say it's C-A-L-L-E-A, of Buffalo, New York, was waiting when Stern arrived this morning to do his radio program. He allegedly shouted, quote, "I'm going to kick your ass. I'm going to kill you," end quote. Stern's bodyguards, didn't know he had those, asked the person if he had a weapon. Police say he replied, "Yeah, got a shotgun in the trunk of my car." The bodyguards called police, who arrested the man and issued him a summons charging weapons possession and criminal trespass. So Howard had a bit of a scare, I guess, today. Thought I'd pass that on. Talk radio is a strange, strange medium. And it's the kind of place where anything can happen, as was just demonstrated. I don't know, you tell me. What do you think we've got here? First time caller line, you're on the air. Good morning.
2: Yeah, hi Art. This is Mark in Seattle.
1: Hi Mark.
2: I had a question for you about your Cusco bumper music.
1: Yes.
2: There's a piece you've been playing for about the last 2.5 years I've been listening to you.
1: Mm-hmm.
2: And it starts out with a pounding drum beat, and it's not the one that was just on. And I was wondering...
1: Oh yes, uh-huh.
2: If you could tell me what the name of that one was.
1: And Africa.
2: Pardon me?
1: It's called Africa.
2: Africa. And which of the albums is that on?
1: I can't remember.
2: Okay.
1: But it's called Africa, so obviously if you go into a music store and look through the albums, that's
2: right.
1: What you look for.
2: Okay. Thanks, Art.
1: All right. Thank you, sir. It might be Permac 2. That's just a kind of an off-the-hip guess. West of the Rockies, you're on the air. Hello.
3: Hi, this is Ron in Montana.
1: Hello, Ron.
3: I got a couple questions.
1: Yes, sir.
3: My understanding on this guy with the Bigfoot issue is they were out at 2 o'clock in the morning.
1: Yep.
3: And when they first saw this, why are they hunting at 2 o'clock in the morning?
1: Well, they were hunting for money.
3: Oh.
1: They were actually out killing for money. If you listen, did you listen to it?
3: I was getting bits and pieces of it.
1: Okay.
3: So my station drifts in and out.
1: Oh, I see. How did the tone of the... story sound to you?
3: Well, it sounded realistic. I guess I'm just concerned with the responsibility of these hunters. Shooting at something that they haven't identified kind of gives sportsmen a bad name.
1: Well, if you were out in the woods and you saw something down on its haunches and it was gigantic and hairy, I guess based on that much, I mean, that's not a human being in your estimation. So... You know, I don't know what to think here, and I'm not sure how to proceed, but it sounds to me like they may have shot two Bigfoot.
3: Uh-huh. Well, that's the impression I got, I guess. I just don't see it as being very responsible sportsmen out there shooting at something that you haven't identified. It didn't sound like it was being a threat to them at the time.
1: Well, look, a lot of sportsmen. Yeah, but sir, wait a minute. A lot of sportsmen take down a game that is not a threat to them.
3: But they usually have a license about what they're shooting at.
1: Yeah. Well, all of that aside, I mean, that's fine. Not responsible, and maybe not. I don't know. But I would think that if you saw something that was fully hairy, that your presumption, without clothes, your presumption certainly would be that it was not a human being. And I'm not going to sit here and defend the morality of taking a shot, or, you know, of his taking the shot, nor am I going to criticize it. What I wanted to get mostly now from y'all is a sense of the story. In other words, did you believe it? I happen to think it's true. I believe it. I think we've got somebody here who took down a couple of Bigfoot. Or something like a Bigfoot. First time caller line, you're on the air. Hello.
4: Hi, Art.
1: Hello.
4: I was listening to the story about the guy with supposedly shot Bigfoot.
1: Yeah.
4: And with a couple.
1: Yep.
4: And I do believe him because my father used to travel a lot. He was a truck driver. And he had told me one time that he thought there was an animal on the side of the road, which he thought was a deer, that was crouched down. He's seen the eyes, you know, like a deer with the headlights was hit the eyes. And then it got up and walked on all on its 2 feet, and it was around 7 foot tall. And matter of fact, from that day on, he was an avid Bigfoot fan. I mean, he, you know, bought magazines and researched on his own a lot.
1: Sure. It would drive you to that, I'm sure.
4: Yeah.
1: I don't know. The story just unfolded correctly, I thought. I'm not a hunter, so I can't judge that aspect of it.
4: Well, I'm not a hunter either, but if you shot something like that that was close to half human and reasonably half ape, you would probably react the same way they did, too. I would think I'd be scared to death. I'd probably bury the thing, too.
1: I know. That's what I said the other night.
4: And coming forward, he has to prove himself now.
1: Well, no,
4: No,
1: that's right. Thank you very much for the call. That's exactly right, and I might have done the same thing. And I might have taken the shot, too. I don't know. I'm not a hunter. I guess I wouldn't have, because I wouldn't be out there hunting. But I don't know. To me, the story had, you know, layman me, it had the ring of truth to it. Now, what I would like to hear from is some hunters. I mean, you guys speak the language. Was this guy, did he seem to be on the level to you? Sure does make me feel in the middle of this. East of the Rockies, you're on the air. Hello.
5: Hello?
1: Hello.
5: Who's this?
1: Who are you expecting?
5: Art Bell.
1: Bingo.
5: Hey, how are you doing?
1: I'm doing fine. Turn your radio off.
5: I already turned it off, sir.
1: That's good.
5: I'd never believe I would get on the air.
1: Well?
5: I've been listening to your show for like about 6 months, and I think you're a real good announcer. About the Bigfoot, are you guys still talking about that?
1: Whatever you want, sir.
5: Oh, okay. I believe that guy compared to that other guy that talked about that story about UFOs.
1: I beg your pardon?
5: Yeah, but a couple of nights ago, I'm a little bit excited, though. This is first.
6: Call toll-free 1-800-618-8255.
1: No. You're not allowed to use your last name on the air.
5: Oh, I'm not? Oh, okay.
1: So I just had to take all that out. Let's start again. Your name is Joe?
5: Yeah.
1: All right, Joe. That's all we need is just your first name.
5: Okay, I'm sorry.
1: Anyway, you listened to the story that man told, didn't you?
5: Yeah.
1: And?
5: Well, I think it's 100% believable.
1: You do, huh?
5: Yeah.
1: Have you ever done any hunting?
5: No, but I got a friend that does, and I'm going to tell him about it. I'm going to tell him about it tomorrow.
1: All right. All right. Thank you very much. We'll look forward to that. I want to hear from some hunters. That's one of the only ways I can quantify this story. I'm just a layperson in this area, and to me, it sounded legit. But I'd like to hear from some hunters. West of the Rockies, you're on the air. Hello.
6: Hello. My name's Paul.
1: Hi, Paul.
6: And I'd like to read you something here.
1: Read me? Please don't. What is a concern?
6: Oh, well, it's civil rights.
1: Civil rights?
6: Yeah.
1: You want to read us our civil rights?
6: Well, it's kind of like it's a law that enforces our civil rights.
1: It's a law that enforces our civil rights?
6: Yeah.
1: Why would you want to read this to us?
6: Well, let the people know that they have...
1: Civil rights.
6: Right to enforce a law that will keep people from taking their civil rights.
1: A law that will... I thought that was the Bill of Rights.
6: Well, true, but this is out of the law books, Crime and Punishment.
1: Uh-huh. Well, thank you very much, but we don't read on the air. If you want to have a discussion about something, you're welcome to do it. But I have found generally, when people read on the air, it just doesn't work out. I think most people are aware of what rights they have. As a matter of fact, people are very aware of the rights they have, not so aware of the responsibilities that should come with them. First time caller line, you're on the air.
7: Art, how you doing?
1: I'm okay.
7: I got a little complaint here. I don't think you was on Sunday night here. I'm in Seattle. This is Jim.
1: Well, Jim, when they have sports or something else, it offsets it. So that happens.
7: You was on here, but it was a rerun.
1: A rerun of what?
7: Of one of your old shows. Plus, you're on two stations at the same time. It's real confusing.
1: We know. We're on KVI and Como.
7: Yeah.
1: Well, at 1 o'clock in the morning during the week, we switch over to Como.
7: I think you start at 11 o'clock on both channels, don't you?
1: Well, maybe that's right. Now, maybe they have changed that. I'm not exactly sure. Thank you very much. No, I think it was live. When we are live, they carry us live. And then, of course, on the weekends, there are some repeats. West of the Rockies, you're on the air. Hello.
8: Art.
1: Yes.
8: Thoroughly enjoyed your book.
1: I beg your pardon? Oh, my book. You liked it, huh?
8: Yeah, I did.
1: Good. I'm glad.
8: Oh. It's the new Mother Nature. She's taken over.
1: What's the new Mother Nature?
8: The one that's going to get us all.
1: Going to get us all?
8: Yeah.
1: Doomsday?
8: We got a long time for that.
1: The end of the line?
8: We got a long time for that.
1: Oh, good.
8: We're all worrying for nothing.
1: All right, thank you. Strange. First time caller line, you're on the air. Hello.
9: Hello. Art?
1: Yes.
9: Oh, sorry about that. Just wanted to call about this Bigfoot thing.
1: What do you think?
9: Well, I have a hard time believing. I have to agree with the gentleman who called in and said he couldn't, it was giving sportsmen a bad name shooting what they weren't sure they were at.
1: Yeah, but that is not the issue. The issue is whether or not...
9: Well, I mean, that's what's putting doubt in my mind, that these all are the hunters they claim to be. I don't believe they would have shot something without identifying it first, so that throws the...
1: Wait a minute now. He did identify it to the degree that it was in a crouch. It had a totally hairy body and didn't look fully human. Now, that's pretty animal-like.
9: Okay, well, I came into the story late, so if you could maybe clarify...
1: Oh, I see. So you didn't hear it.
9: Yeah, if you could maybe clarify one. I heard the last part of his call.
1: Oh, all right. Well, then thank you for the call, but obviously you're not going to be able to reasonably comment on it. I swear I'd play it back if I had the ability to do that. I should have recorded it so I could do exactly that. Darn. Well, we do have it, of course, at the network, and it could be played back from there, but not tonight as the recording continues. East of the Rockies, you're on the air. Hello.
10: Hi. Hi. This is Mike from Flint.
1: Hello, Mike.
10: Michigan.
1: Yes, sir.
10: I'm going to reserve comment on the Bigfoot thing until I hear a little more. But I was calling. This is kind of a strange story that I read in one of the, one of the tabloids, but it was sort of off the wall that there is an element of truth to it, I think, because it involves, were you familiar with the 60s rock band Iron Butterfly?
1: Sure.
10: I don't know, maybe some of your listeners have heard this, but like their bass player after the group broke up or, you know, whatever, was some sort of like a computer wizard, you know, and evidently just a couple of years ago, I mean, I guess he made quite a decent amount of money. A couple of years ago, according to this article, he came upon worked out some sort of program on this computer, some sort of big deal. They didn't really explain it too well. I'm hoping maybe somebody out there will know, but evidently it involved faster than light communication, which is pretty bizarre. You know, faster than light anything is pretty bizarre, but the guy is missing. That was the main crux of the story, was that he was missing.
11: Vanished? A victim of his own new calculations, perhaps?
10: Possibly. He left a message on his phone machine saying that he was going to kill himself. But,
11: uh-oh.
10: So maybe, or, but, you know, but I don't know
11: nobody has
10: ever turned up somewhere.
11: Nobody has found the body.
10: What's that?
11: I said nobody has found the body.
10: No, like I said, he may have even just came up not missing anymore. I was wondering maybe somebody out there knows a little more about this than I.
11: All right, weird story. We'll check it out with some others. Thank you. I have no idea. Interesting concept. Faster than light communications. Accomplished with something that communicates roughly at the speed of light or just below it. Huh. I wonder if there would be a way to accomplish that through computation. Not as wild as you might imagine. East of the Rockies, you're on the air. Hello.
12: Good morning. This is Sky in New Orleans.
11: Hello, Sky.
12: Yes, I'm going to call for input on the for bugs.
11: Yeah.
12: I find it more believable than not, by what margin I'm not sure, and I'll tell you why. One, I myself am a hunter. I've been a sniper before also. He did sound to know exactly what he was talking about as far as the firearms, especially when he was speaking about the 300. That is definitely something that can, you know, reach out and touch someone.
11: Mm-hmm.
12: The way he, you know, described everything and just, you know, what weapons, you know, were doing to the creature, you know, would make sense. And just, I don't know, just the sound of his voice, like it was an actual experience.
11: Yeah. I know. It hit me that way, too.
12: There's something else that also, you know, I don't know if you can allow the time for this. I've tried to get through before with your Halloween show or Truth or Trash, but a related story is, I don't know if you've ever heard of the Falk Monster or the Honey Island Swamp Monster down in this area.
11: No, I haven't. I'll tell you what, though. I will put you on hold, all right?
12: Okay.
11: And you're going to have to sit for a while. Just relax. Let me do a little work here, and we'll get to those stories.
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0: All right, monsters. Now, this came from a tabloid of some kind?
1: No, not a tabloid.
0: No?
1: There's a long time been floating around stories about what is called the Honey Island Swamp Monster.
0: What is it?
1: Well, the basically...
0: Oh, wait, by the way, is your radio on, sir?
1: Oh, I'm sorry. I did turn it back on during the rebreak.
0: Turn it off.
1: It is off.
0: All right. What is this monster?
1: There's been numerous reportings, which is basically a Bigfoot-type creature with an incredibly foul stench. And the Honey Island Swamp is right along the border of Louisiana-Mississippi area.
0: Okay.
1: In the Pearl River area. And like I said, for several years, you hear different stories coming through about people, you know, hunters, trappers, people out crawfishing and what have you, coming across... creatures that look, you know, basically a Bigfoot-type description.
0: Mm-hmm.
1: And the same came from the fowl carrier of Arkansas, which is in the lower, well, the southwest corner around the Texarkana area.
0: Right.
1: And what has been strange, some people have reported coming across footprints, oddly enough, with a three-toe signature instead of, you know, a normal five-toe, which has always been associated with the Bigfoot. But like I say, there have been different stories floating around the swamp areas.
0: Yeah, there have been so many reports that I am fairly convinced there is something out there. This man's story that I heard a little while ago, what did you think of it, sir?
1: Well, like I say, if I had to guess, I would say, you know, 60%, you know, maybe a little better, more believable than not.
0: Than not. All right, I would agree with that. Thank you very, very much for the call, and that's, I guess, my assessment, too. About 60% or a little better. In other words, I lean toward believing it. Amazing as it is. I'm really glad he called. I'm glad that you all got to hear it. I don't know that I'm glad I'm in the middle of this right now because I think I believe it. We'll be right back.

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1: Well, good morning. We've had something occur on the show program this evening. The man who sent me the facts on Sunday about shooting of the Bigfoot, plural, two of them, contacted me tonight by fax, and I put him on the air. From 12 midnight Pacific time until 12:30, he told the story on the air in significant detail. I've had a couple of people in doubt about the bullet weights, but I've also talked to a couple of hunters who say, no, he was exactly right. Exactly right. And I've got a number of faxes here. This was a significant occurrence, and it's kind of put me in the middle here. From Bob, I won't give the last name, a retired Border Patrol supervisor. Art, I've been listening to Bugs, that's his pseudonym, with interest for the last few minutes, and I think the guy is telling the truth. I will bet he can produce some photos and take you to the graves. Wow, what a find. Or this, hi Art, well this certainly sounds like the real deal. Now, once and for all, we're going to be able to put a stop to the myth about the Bigfoot. I'm happy and sad, all in the same mood. Yes, I believe the fellow. But I have an awful feeling deep down in my guts about this. You know the feeling. The one where you know that you have done something terribly wrong. Signed, Greenwood Charlie. Art, you should request your Bigfoot person to at least send you one or two of the remaining seven Polaroids. If they were taken some 20 or so years ago, I'm sure the photos could be dated as being taken from Polaroid film available during that period, just as the alien autopsy film was analyzed. Even if the individuals won't come forward, the photographs and their verification would be very impressive. Yes, I agree. Or this, I believe we've got a very credible story here. Bugs mentioned photographs. Art, you need to get him to send you a couple so we can get our opinions more solidified through your eyes. I see no harm to this man if he submits photos to you for further proof. So there you are. Dear Art, Bugs sounded sincere. What really sounds correct is that the hunter would take down a Bigfoot rather than trying to capture it. This is exactly the same thing that you have commented about aliens. If these hunters had encountered an alien, they would have taken the same action. A sorry comment about mankind. Dear Art, the calibers Bug mentioned are real. I've owned them both. The story he told, believable. Believable to me because there was something in his voice that is exactly how I feel myself about killing anything after years past, being an avid hunter. Or this from a physician, I will not give his name, Thomas, a medical doctor. Ballistically, Bugs describes accurately the reactions of a large wild animal to the energy of the various bullet hits to the creatures. So, I'm sorry if you did not get to hear it. It was an amazing half hour. I kind of feel in the middle of it now, very much in the middle of it, and it would have been a lot easier in a lot of ways had it not been so apparently realistic. West of the Rockies, you're on the air. Good morning.
2: Hi, R. This is the Italian Stallion. Boy, is it raining down there?
1: No, it's the wind is screaming, though.
2: Boy, I just hate to say you're just so wet tonight on this story, and these people are so naive. I mean, you're talking to a person that has a dream to have an expedition and go hunt Bigfoot and write books and stuff, and right now I don't have the funds, but I can tell you this much. Okay, the guy knew a lot about guns and stuff. I reload myself, and I know and steady ballistics and stuff. Okay, so what? Yeah, he shot at it with a .243 and a .300 Weatherby. I mean, I wouldn't shoot anything that was like a beast with a .240.
1: Well, that's what they had there, I guess. I mean, they were hunting various game, if you heard his explanation, for profit. And so that happened to be what they had on hand. I don't find that, I don't find it unusual that there would be different caliber weapons on hand, frankly. Wildcard Line, you're on the air. Good morning.
3: Yo, Art.
1: Hello.
3: I tuned in after the show was on to about 12:40 was when I tuned in, but I had an experience up in Northern California with a friend of mine. We're headed up to Reno and I about Bigfoot, and I just wondered if you might be interested in hearing it. And
1: Briefly, yeah, sure.
3: Okay, well, we were on our way to Reno. We're up by Mount Shasta, about 25 miles out in the woods. By the way, I contacted Ray Crowe and told him my story, and he believed me. And we stopped to rest, and we got out and started to walk around, looking around in the forest and stuff, and there's like an old fence up there. We saw a long strand of hair. It's probably 2 feet long. And we took that and said, oh, this must be an elk or something like that, up here, a horse or something like that. And so we discarded it, and we went back into Mount Shasta to talk to some people at the store and get some groceries and things. And they told us that there was no elk, and up in that area there's no horses or anything that are ridden up there. It was a real dense forest up there. And we wish we could have kept that hair, and we just, you know, threw it out the window as we were going back to Mount Shasta laughing about it, thought it was probably just horse hair. And they said no, but there have been sightings of Bigfoot up there. And we heard some noises down in the brush, so we went down to investigate during that time, and it was like a grunting sound. And we went down in there, and it would move away from us, and when we come back up to the car, just before we left, it was right back in the same area, making sort of like big, heavy grunt noises. And you know, by that time, we said, we're just going to get in the car and get out of here. This is too weird. But that's the only encounter I've ever had with something that could have been Bigfoot. But
1: well, what did you think? Oh, you say you didn't hear the story.
3: No, I didn't get a chance to hear that.
1: Yeah, that's really a shame. All right. Well, what we may do is we'll pull that half hour in the morning after the program and prep it and perhaps repeat it for you tomorrow night somewhere in this hour. So I can be sure that everybody has heard it. I think that what you heard was a significant occurrence. That's my take on it. And if I were a betting man, and I don't think I would put money on this one way or the other, but if I did, I would bet it was a real thing, and I would bet this man could lead us to those graves. That's what I think. You know, it's just a feeling. I mean, I listened to his story, and I thought I was impressed by it. I thought it was real. As I thought the facts was real, I think the rendition we got on the air was added to my impression that what we're hearing is real. West of the Rockies, you're on the air. Hello. Hello there. I guess we missed him. First time caller line, you're on the air. Hello.
4: Yeah, this is Herb from Neltina, Alaska.
1: Boy, all of a sudden Alaska's in here hot and heavy. Yes, sir.
4: Well, you know, I've been listening to this thing on Bigfoot all night, and it's really intriguing. And I'm a retired big game hunting guide and lived in Alaska a long time. And I find a few things wrong with Bugs' story as you related it over the air tonight. But I think that the passage of time, you know, it has went over these different bullet weights,
1: yeah,
4: and everything.
1: Well, I thought that was
4: you know, anybody in 20 years can get turned around on that, especially if they're not real experts at reloading and things like that. My only question with the whole deal is that, you know, over the past 30 years or so, 30, 35 years, there's been a number of sightings and a lot of publicity on these Bigfoot and abominable snowmen and all this other thing. I think that it's ironic that the fact that Bugs went into details about the calibers and everything, he didn't mention the smell or the stench of these animals. And that's the only question I have in the whole thing, because, one, I do believe there are such critters, whatever they may be, in existence, because there's just been too many sightings. And
1: yeah, there's something to it, obviously.
4: Sure. But the key to the thing, and I just heard where Bugs refaction, he's withdrawing.
1: I don't blame him.
4: Well, you know, here's the deal.
1: Not entirely. I mean, he offered me the opportunity to go out there if I wanted to
4: Yeah, but see, that's not going to get the job done. This, if this actually happened, and I have reason to believe that maybe it did,
1: yeah,
4: this would be such a contribution to the scientific community.
1: If that, yeah, but if it turns out that way, see, if you put yourself in his shoes, a lot of things could happen. They could dig up the remains of this thing. They could run genetic tests.
4: Sure.
1: And maybe they couldn't discern between a human and whatever this was. And if that was the case, he could end up getting charged.
4: Well, the thing of it is, you know, there's been some folks this evening that said that, well, it was unethical to hunt at night. Well, predator hunting at night under light is legal in a lot of states. It's an accepted method of hunting predators. But, and, you know, he indicated that when they hit it with the light, you know, it stood up.
1: Yep.
4: Well, all the years that our family and myself, we've guided, you know, at night, even with a half a million candle power, a critter like that stand up, and you notice I use the term critter, could look an awful lot like a bear.
1: Yep.
4: And maybe that's why they had a 300 Weatherby there. You know what I mean? Now.
1: Yeah, I mean, everybody's tearing this whole thing apart in minutia.
4: Right.
1: To me, it's not.
4: I think he has a defense. And I think that, one, that as legal counsel enters into this thing, or legal advice, I think one of the salient points that should be considered is that, one, if he is afforded, him and his two buddies are afforded immunity. And I think that this is possible because, one,
1: I don't think it would be offered. I appreciate your call, sir, but look, if a charge could be leveled like manslaughter, a lesser charge than murder, I'm sure it would be, but it could be, there could be a manslaughter charge easily. They would not, with a possible crime, what the hell do the police know? For all they know, he cooked up this story to cover what was a murder. The police are going to be open to all possibilities. And they're not going to offer that kind of immunity, not for that kind of crime. They're just not going to do it. So, frankly, I understand this fear, and I'm not surprised by it. In fact, if anything, it adds more weight to the whole thing, as far as I'm concerned. I'd be afraid, too. Plus, you got to remember that he's out there on his own. And I can tell you that before he went on the air, he said, I don't want to go on the air. I want to be able to contact the other two guys, so that too makes sense. So he's probably afraid he's too far out on a limb, and he is pretty far out on a limb. Frankly, I believe the story.
5: 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It can if it's the secret language of the Church of Satan. Find out more in the October issue of the After Dark newsletter. And you can also read about voodoo, ghosts, and my editorial on the zombie at the traffic light. 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
5: Here are the unfortunate choices. We attack Iran and any other country that we think could be a problem for us today and in the future. Or we try to work out friendly, peaceful solutions with everybody. And I'm trapped now, because if we go the military route, we are committed to doing it forever. On the other hand, can we truly create a peaceful planet? I don't know anymore.
0: Now we take you back to the night of April 16th, 1996, on Art Bell, Somewhere in Time.

0: East of the Rockies. You're on the air.
1: Yeah, I had a question about, this is Tillman in Nashville, by the way.
0: Yes, sir.
1: I believe the guy's story about the Bigfoot.
0: I did, too.
1: But wouldn't the bodies have decayed by now? That was like,
0: yes. Yes, of course they would have. But decayed beyond identification? No. I mean, you can probably exhume, since it was buried and wasn't there for scavengers, you could probably exhume and do genetic testing and other type of testing.
1: So you think they could find some of the remains?
0: Sure.
1: Okay, and not to get off the subject, well, I guess it would be
0: on any subject you want.
1: The guy that wanted to know people's fears?
0: Yes.
1: I work for the post office. And I have a big fear that...
0: You, sir, are people's fears.
1: Well, I have fear of some of the people I work with.
0: Yeah, that's what I meant. All right, thank you very much. A postal employee. Did any of you see Naked Gun 33 and a third? What a dumb movie, but the beginning of that movie was a riot. It was an absolute riot with babies bouncing down the stairs and in baby carriages, and this wave after wave of evil people with bombs strapped on from the Middle East, mad postal employees with machine guns. It was a riot. The scenes in the beginning of that movie were a riot. West of the Rockies, you're on the air. Hello.
2: Hi, Art.
0: Hello.
2: This is Ron.
0: Okay, turn your radio off, Ron.
2: It's right there I am.
0: Yes, that's
2: okay.
0: Good. Get the radio off, or we'll have to leave the line.
2: It's off now.
0: That's good.
2: Okay, calling about the gentleman that called in about the Bigfoot.
0: Yes,
2: First of all, I want to say that I totally believe that these things could be possible. The problem with this story is, if I may, is that going to from the end forward, he described this thicket as 150 feet by 50 feet, did he not?
0: Well, he said he was 50 feet into it, and that it was only, 4 or 5 feet tall, something like that.
2: Well, I think he described the side in the ravine of 150 feet long, 50 feet wide.
0: In totality, yes, but he only went 50 feet in.
2: Okay, well, he must have been crawling in...
0: That's what he said, yes.
2: Okay, but not crosswise, see, vertically, the long ways, because otherwise he'd be out the other side. Now, one thing that hunters would do...
0: No. You wouldn't be out the other side of something 150 feet long if you were 50 feet in.
2: No, but it was 150 feet long, 50 feet wide. What, am I incorrect in what I heard?
0: Well... he went in. We're going to have to play the thing again tomorrow night.
2: Just quickly, though. If he, basically, when you're doing this, and I understand why he was, and I have nothing against it. I mean, well, I do morally about hunting at night and so forth. But logically, it seems like they would have walked together around the perimeter of this to check it out. I mean, it only would make sense. That would be my first instinct, is let's all walk together in a group. Obviously, very close together, so in case anything happened, all the fire would go the same direction. Okay, that's one thing. The second thing is when backing up in the beginning of the story, is when they sight this thing, it seems logical that this animal being of that nature, to hear a motor and the headlights coming, when it's dark, Art, you can see headlights miles away out there.
0: Well, he said he had they had a very, very bright light. They were doing professional hunting.
2: I know, but they hit that when they spot it with the headlights.
0: Well, they spotted it with that big particular bright light they had, is what he said.
2: Right.
0: And well, and that is the way a lot of people have hunted for a long time. It's
2: no, I
0: not
2: understand.
0: Not proper,
2: myself,
0: but...
2: And, yeah. But anyway, those are my two main concerns. I mean, that far away, of course, you know, and then having the time. And one thing he did say that lent to give it the positive side was he said... Once they spotted it in the scope,
0: yes.
2: There was not a doubt he knew what it was. You remember that part?
0: Well, or at least that it didn't appear human. Now, that was my question. Now, if you had something standing on 2 feet, which he said it wasn't, it was down on all fours, or crouched, he said.
2: Correct.
0: And then it came up.
2: Right.
0: And it was, the whole thing was hairy. Now, and not dressed. I mean, that is not, to a hunter, a human.
2: No, I agree. But at that point... I mean, I'm just talking about things going really fast when this happens here. you put the, you see this thing crouch, and obviously you see, when you're doing that, usually the eyes give away the animal first thing. That's what's going to reflect. Okay, they see that, they put the light on it, they bring the rifles right up to scope, and probably at that very instant, the animal stands up in the scope so they can see it, through the scope, and that's when he said that he had no doubt of what it was.
0: Tell me something.
2: Yes.
0: What would you advise him to do now? To come forward or to let sleeping Yeti lay, as it were?
2: Well, first of all, I'm on the 60-40 other side, and I don't believe it.
0: Mm-hmm. Yeah, but that wasn't the question.
2: I can't advise somebody else on what to do. All I can say is what I would do.
0: What would you do?
2: I would have to walk somebody right to it, forget the pictures. Let's go do it. Let's go find them. Of course, you know, get yourself covered first legally.
0: All right. I don't know how you do that. I don't know how you cover yourself legally, and I understand his reluctance. No, I would say don't forget the pictures. The pictures are of the creatures as they were when they were shot. So I wouldn't say forget the pictures. I would say that would be a good place to begin, frankly. Very good place to begin.
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1: Well, all right, the reaction continues to pour in, and guess what? I've got one more communication here from Bugs. And here it is. We knew what we were shooting at. Using two 500,000 candle power quartz spotlights, we always knew what we were shooting at. These spotlights would light up the area for 300 yards to see with. We used Weaver 9 to 15 by 50 power scopes. If we could not identify what we were looking at, we would not shoot. There were a lot of cattle in this part of the country, and you sure didn't want to shoot a cow. We were sportsmen in the true sense. We lost a lot of money by not shooting. The weapons we were using were a Remington 700 BDL 243 caliber 125 grain bullet, a Weatherby 300 Magnum 280 grain bullet. The pistol I used was a Ruger 44 Magnum Blackhawk 240 grain bullet. The reason we hunted was that coyotes were bringing from $50 to $100 each, bobcats $750 or more on good nights. You could make $400 or $500. And I can't read you the rest of this. So there you are for whatever it's worth. And I, of course, have a flood of faxes here. Now, what I intend to do is take the half hour that we had and replay it tomorrow night, probably in this hour, so I can be sure that everybody by then has heard it. I'm just getting flooded with faxes. The Bigfoot story, the tone of it. Art, I've hunted a lot. I've been around a lot of good old boys like this guy and his buddies. I know a lot about firearms. Everything he said sounded right on. The whole tone of his story sounded authentic, and I tend to believe it. It rings sincere. I sure hope he and his buddies agree to reveal the photos and the location of the graves. His description of the eyes reflecting light tends to make me think these things are more animal than human. Human eyes don't reflect light. They sound like the giants who roamed earth described in the Old Testament of the Bible. Could they be holdovers? Or this. No doubt the Bugs account was real. To listen to him speak about how after the incident he gave up weapons was a very telling modulation in his voice during this time. When you get the tape of it, listen closely. It was certain to me that he feels deeply about the experience and is wanting absolution before his own death, Mark in Honolulu. About Bugs and the Bigfoot, another one from Riverside. By the way, hunting deer at night with a light is called jack lighting, and to my knowledge has been illegal in the States for quite some time. Yes, I believe that's true. So, the moral questions aside, the legal questions looming, I'd personally judge it to be a real story. And I don't know exactly where it's going to take me, but I think it's real. And if we ever want to settle this whole thing, with regard to Bigfoot, here is an opportunity, one that I can't let pass. So we'll see where it goes. East of the Rockies, you're on the air. Good morning.
2: Hi, Art. This is Brett calling from Chicago.
1: Hi, Brett.
2: Hi. I'd be inclined to believe the guy about the Bigfoot story.
1: Yeah, I was too.
2: And I'll tell you why. My father was a Marine sniper, recon division in Vietnam,
1: mm-hmm.
2: and they have the same way of talking about death as a lot of Marines do. And the way he was talking about the way they came upon the thing and hunted it, it sounds a lot like a sniper. So I'd be inclined to believe the fellow. You know, pictures would be more proof, or a map or something like
1: Absolutely.
2: That. Absolutely. But the way he was talking.
1: Yeah. Yeah, I know. That's what I bought, too. The facts I thought, the first facts I got was very tentative. It showed the concern he would have for his legal position. I would, too.
2: Sure.
1: And I just think there's a better-than-even chance that it's a true story, and it's an opportunity to finally find out.
2: And you know, people who face death in such a way like that don't tend to lie about it. You know.
1: Yeah. Yeah, I mean, you know, you can never tell. I mean, people might make up a story, but you could almost feel it. you almost had, I just, you know, it's hard. Maybe I'm just too naive. Some lady called yesterday said I'm really
2: Yeah, but he had a believability in his voice.
1: Yeah, thank you very much. I thought so, too. And this is something that I would like to finally see settled. Wouldn't you? Or is it better not to know? I think there's very little choice now, legally and otherwise. I think this has to be followed on. But I will keep my word. Oh, my. Problems we make for ourselves, eh? Incredible. So we will be in follow-up contact with the this Bigfoot organization in Oregon, one that has serious resources. They've got helicopters. They've got financing. They're very serious about what they do, and they've communicated with me now two or three times since the facts, and now no doubt up in Oregon. In fact, I would like to get through to them. I'd like to talk to this Bigfoot organization now. Maybe even on the air. And the person who heads it knows my private number. If he wants to contact me here at the top of the hour, we'll get your reaction to it. And I don't even know if he's awake at this hour. I would hope that he would have been. Boy, I'll tell you. In the years I've done talk radio, there have been a number of times like this. When I sort of walk into something and kaboom, all of a sudden you've got a sort of a situation on your hands. East of the Rockies, you're on the air. Hello.
3: Art.
1: Yes.
3: It's an honor to talk to you.
1: And to you, sir. Welcome.
3: Okay. My name is Fred. I'm from Kansas.
1: Hi, Fred.
3: I'm calling about your Bigfoot story.
1: Yeah.
3: Okay. I need to qualify myself. I'm a police officer. I've also hunted extensively. I've shot everything from Desert Javelina to Moose in Canada.
1: Yes, sir.
3: Okay, I'm also involved in a tactical team, long-range shooting, and I've got a lot of experience in ballistics and different calibers. You had a caller that was a former Army sniper a while ago.
1: Yep.
3: And started talking about loads available for the particular rifles that Bugs was talking about.
1: Mm-hmm.
3: I have to agree with him. He's right.
1: Did you? First, let me ask you, did you hear Bugs?
3: Yes, I did.
1: You did, okay.
3: The overall story itself was fairly believable, the way it was told. Mm-hmm. Yes, he would have been able to identify it very easily at night with that type of light and with a good quality rifle scope. I'm not aware of a 9x15 by 50 millimeter Weaver scope being produced, but he may have been, you know, close anyway. The cartridges are not available in the bullet weights he was talking about. Not from the factory would they even be able to shoot those bullet weights if they were available from a custom loader.
1: Mm-hmm.
3: That's what really threw me on it. Immediately I picked up on that. And then, of course, as the Army sniper was talking about, Newton's law, you can't get around that.
1: You can't get around that. However, the animal, I mean, to the shooter, the animal may have done that in reaction to being hit that way. Now, that doesn't mean that the bullet, the physics, I understand what you're saying about the physics of it, but the animal may have reacted in that manner when it was hit.
3: Possibly, but according to Bugs, the animal was charging toward him, and he's talking about a 300-pound animal.
1: Mm-hmm.
3: And whether you want to talk about a 44 Magnum being able to stop something in its tracks or knock it backwards, you still have the momentum of the animal that's charging toward him, and to throw it back 3 or 4 feet is, you know, virtually impossible.
1: Yeah, let me ask you a question. You are a police officer?
3: Yes, I am.
1: If somebody came to you and they sat down in the police station and they told you the story and they said, look, I want to lead you to the bodies. I want to clear this up. It's been on my conscience.

0: 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And now, Art Bell.
1: My sister lived in Vancouver, Washington for a long period of time, and I was in the area. And, in that country, you can walk past something 3 feet away and you wouldn't see it. Mm-hmm. It's unbelievable, the rainforest. And there's a real strong possibility Bigfoot exists. I don't have a problem with that. I have a little problem with Bug's story.
2: All right. I appreciate your input. Thank you very much. And there is some more input. Now, whenever anybody has told a story on this program or any other, any story that you hear from anybody, it will be picked apart six ways from Sunday. I would say, based on the faxes that I've received, I've probably got about 100 faxes here. And about 80 or 90% of them seem to believe the story. About that percentage. So there you go. West of the Rockies, you're on the air. Hi.
3: Yes, good evening, Art.
2: Hi.
3: Lone Eagle.
2: Yes, sir. Turn your radio off there, Lone Eagle.
3: Let me get to the telephone. Okay, I've got it.
2: All right, good.
3: Well, I tend to agree with the Army sniper and the policeman from Kansas that you've got trash. However, the gentleman
2: I'm not sure that's what they said.
3: Well, they
2: had some doubts about it. They didn't say trash.
3: They didn't. They said that some of the things he said just couldn't be true. The other thing is that I want Bugs to know that based on what he's already said, he's not going to be that hard to track. And if he has, in fact, done what he said he's done, based on his age, he was in his 30s when he did this.
2: Yeah.
3: He should have known better. Not only is he a blight to hunters, but he's also a blight to Vietnam veterans. He casts the image that Vietnam veterans are killers, and that's what he did.
2: Oh, for heaven's sakes. All right. That enough. Thank you. I was in Vietnam. That's a bunch of crap. He did not cast some sort of a shadow of all Vietnam vets as killers. That's ridiculous. Look, I'm not a hunter. I don't kill things. But that statement is just asinine. And that kind of makes me angry, if you want to know the truth. Look, whatever else you may think of the story, I can easily understand that somebody may have regrets over this. Can't you understand that? Don't you think that you might, if you did such a thing, have regrets about what you did? And the approach that you just came on with, that kind of made me angry. I didn't get that out of it at all. And now I think that your objection to the story is more of one based on some sort of moral judgment that you've made. Or perhaps some guilt that you feel yourself, that tweaked in you. First time caller line, you're on the air. Hello.
4: Hi, Art.
2: Hello.
4: I hate to sound like a parrot, but you are one hard guy to get a hold of.
2: Well, I'm glad you made it. Where are you?
4: I'm in Cheyenne, Wyoming.
2: Yes, sir. K-R-A-E.
4: Yes, sir. I am listening to K-Ray. Mm-hmm. I know just a little while ago you guys got hooked up in Laramie, too.
2: That's right. Mm-hmm.
4: But I'm originally from Minnesota, northern Minnesota.
2: Yes, sir.
4: I'm talking about the Bigfoot thing.
2: Mm-hmm.
4: I'm not sure whether he's right or you know if the story is legitimate or not. That's not really why I was calling. I was just trying to put in a little bit of my input on. I used to shine a lot also myself. I don't know if you know what I mean by shining, but using lights at night to hunt animals.
2: I know. I mean, people. Look, we all know that it's done, has been done. People have

0: done it for years. We know it is against the law. And I'm not out to render, you know, some sort of moral judgment on what he did. I'm not trying to look at the story from that point of view. I mean, that's certainly a talk we could have. We could have a discussion about the morality of what he did. But it was a long time ago. It's a done deal. I think now, if we believe the story is true, then we should be looking at trying to get to the graves, trying to get the photographs, trying to find out if it's all real.
1: Yeah, but I don't know. I don't actually think he'll come out and it'd be pretty hard for him to come out and actually do something like that. And the reason why I'm saying that is, like, I'm not even willing to give you my personal phone.
0: I understand.
1: Over the telephone
0: I understand.
1: I know.
0: Sir, how old are you?
1: How old am I?
0: Yeah.
1: I'm 32.
0: Let me tell you something about age. As you get add another 20 years, you'll begin to reflect on things that you've done in your life. And as you get older, in your 30s, this might not seem apparent. But as you enter the latter half of your life, let's say, you begin to reflect and think about things you've done earlier in your life in a way that you would not when you're 30. I'll just simply tell you that is true.
1: Oh, yeah, I can understand that, and I can relate to it. My father went through the same thing. He can't even shoot an animal anymore, but he used to do the same things before.
0: Yeah.
1: But it's a hard thing to come out and, you know, make it public to people. And, you know, whether he'd have a lawyer or not, he would still be faced with them kinds of charges. I find it hard to believe he'd get off on that.
0: Well, there is no statute of limitations on murder. Thank you very much for the call. There is no statute of limitations. However, again, I can tell you, I mean, this is personal experience. As you get older, you begin to reflect on things that you've done. And we have all done things that we are sorry for. Things that we carry guilt about. You heard it from a caller here a little while ago. I kind of got angry about that. But we all carry things, you know, we're imperfect beings. And I'm certainly an imperfect being and don't mind telling you that. And I've had moments of serious reflection about things I've done in my life that I'm not proud of. So I understand why somebody would want this off their chest or want it cleared up in their life. Don't you? Maybe in your 20s or your 30s, you can't consider that. But I assure you, as you get older, you do have moments of reflection about this kind of thing. We'll be right back.
2: Can speaking an ancient language cause psychic disturbance, injury, or even death? It can if it's the secret language of the Church of Satan. Find out more in the October issue of the After Dark newsletter. And you can also read about voodoo, ghosts, and my editorial on the zombie at the traffic light. 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

0: Okay, we're going to have to start all over again.
1: I'm sorry about that, Art.
0: Everybody should know the only thing we're allowed to take is first names only on the air. So this is Mark, and also from Cheyenne.
1: Yeah, yes, I do apologize for that, Art.
0: That's all right.
1: Hey, I'll tell you, I had a couple problems with what Bugs was saying.
0: Yes.
1: And just to qualify myself, I've done hunting all throughout North America and in Southern Africa.
0: Uh-huh.
1: And done quite a bit of competitive shooting along with that.
0: Okay.
1: The one thing he did say, they were out there, the reason they were hunting in the 70s was the fur trade.
0: That's what he said,
1: hides
0: yeah.
1: were worth so much money.
0: Yeah.
1: I guess, like you said, on the facts. Why would anyone be using a 300 Weatherby to begin with when you're hunting furs?
0: I don't know.
1: I've done some of that quite a bit, and you got a gun like that, and you lose a lot of accuracy. The recoil on a 300 Weatherby is extremely violent.
0: Well, they had a lighter caliber gun as well, didn't they?
1: Yeah, they did have a .243, and that's very much believable.
0: If there was three of them, maybe they had different weapons for different possible applications. I don't know. I'm not a hunter, so
1: yeah,
0: I don't know.
1: But, and that may very well be. I don't really know why they'd have a 300 with them. But in any event, and also like that policeman was saying, the bullet weights. I did a little looking while I was listening to that, and it just sounded bogus. And I'll tell you, I couldn't find anything as big as what they were saying for either caliber.
0: Well, he could have more easily, in the thread of his story, just told us the caliber he was using without telling us that he had loaded them to this degree. In other words, he didn't have to add that to the story. He could have left it at we use the following calibers, right?
1: Yeah, if he'd have done that. And that's, like I say, that, you know, there might be, there's a lot of obscure bullet manufacturing companies that
0: yes.
1: this fella reloaded. Who knows?
0: Especially for hunters, or they might have done reloads, I know. All right.
1: Yeah. One more thing.
0: One more thing. I've got a newscast coming up. Do you want to hold?
1: Yeah, if you'd let me.
0: I'll let you. Sure.
1: All right,
0: stay right where you are.
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1: Good morning, everybody. What a night it has been. Another one to mark down in the annals of strange talk radio. Anyway, it's good to be here, and we've got another hour to go. I'll tell you a funny story. I'm not a big game hunter. I'm concerned more about my little game, my little wild feral cat. And he has been venturing forth in the middle of the night. And I just went out there during this break, and my big 17-pounder, my lump of love, my big 17-pound cat, Abby, came over and sat on my lap. Not an unusual thing for him to do, and promptly began to purr and beg getting petted. Well, out comes our little scaredy cat friend, feral cat. He's looking at this. And he's watching, you know, this big cat is his buddy. I mean, he wants to be buddies with my big cat. And so he came strolling out of the bedroom, cautiously, tentatively, and he'll back up, and then he'll come forward a little and back up. You know, scaredy cat. And he looked at the big 17-pounder sitting on my lap, and he had the doggondest expression on his face, like, are you out of your mind? You're sitting on a human lap. It was like, really? Look at what he's doing. He's sitting on that human's lap. Has he lost his cat mind? And, well, maybe I could do well, but I better not. But, gee, it looks like it's okay. He's not getting shredded. And so let me get a little closer. And he got so close to me. This cat is coming around. Slowly but surely, he's coming around. My big 17-pounder is helping, showing him that humans do not shred little cats that get near humans. He just had a natural inbred fear of human beings, but that's slowly beginning to seep away. And he gets closer and stays out longer. But if you could have seen the expression on this cat's face, it was like, have you lost your cat mind? You're actually on a human being. What's the matter with you?
0: Now we take you back to the night of April 16th, 1996, on Art Bell, Somewhere in Time.

0: right, the last communication from Bugs is as follows. Art, the bullet green could have been 75. I don't remember. I know that I use a Sierra boat tail bullet, whatever that is. I don't know. But he says, I know I use a Sierra boat tail bullet. I have not shot a weapon since that time. I sold all my rifles, all my pistols. I'll write the entire story in detail to you tomorrow and fax it to you. Then my fax machine is just absolutely burning up with people. It's sort of come down to people arguing with people, callers arguing with callers here. And it's beginning to remind me of the Kennedy assassination discussions that have gone. In other words, we're getting away from the original story that Bugs told, and we're getting into sort of an argument about the minutiae, the detail, and I'm not sure that that is that important as you try to judge the story. Don in Escondido writes, out of the Midway reloading catalog, Barnes rifle bullets, 243 caliber goes to 115 grain, 300 Weatherby magazine, 30 caliber bullet weights up to 250 grain. Also, spear bullets, whatever those are, to 105 grain and 243 caliber. Page 36, Sierra bullets go up to 107 grains and 243 caliber, page 37. So, who knows? Art, the solution to your Bigfoot problem is easy. Bugs should return to the burial site and mark it with spray paint. He should then mail you a detailed map so that you can remail it to the Bigfoot organization. This will keep Bugs completely anonymous. Nothing would reveal his identity, no name, no mailing point, no nothing but a map. Dave in Independence, Missouri. I suppose that's possible, but the sense, and I'm just going to give you the sense that I get from this man, is that he wants it settled in his life. I guess he doesn't want to, at least ultimately, anonymously, talk about this. He wants to get it behind him. At least that's the sense that I have of it. Then this, Art, now see, there's more of it. Listen to this, Art. The guy on now, referring to a caller he heard, I guess, is full of it. You can buy 125 grain bullets from Sierra. Why meat hunters or varmint hunters would carry a 300 Weatherby, I guess is in question, but indeed you could get such a gun. I don't know if you're going to be out hunting. I would assume that you'd have a variety of calibers with you. Or this, good morning, Art. I'm just giving you a sense of some of what's coming in. I couldn't possibly read all of them. I've hunted since I was 9 years old. I'm 48 now. I've been around firearms all my life and have hunted many North American big game animals. The phone conversation with Bugs sounds very real. I shoot a Winchester 300 mag, which is very close to the 300 Weatherby mag. Even with the hard impact of a high-velocity, heavy-grain bullet, animals can still run for some distance. The ideal shot most hunters try for is a long shot if possible. Unless the bullet impacts the backbone, which would immobilize the animal immediately, an animal can run a long distance. Usually, after the impact of the first bullet, the animal's adrenaline kicks in, and in the following shots, unless bones are hit, seem to have very little effect. With reference to the caller that stated that the impact of a bullet would not knock the animal back 3 or 4 feet, I have a video of 200-pound deer actually being lifted off their feet and knocked back at least 3 feet. The gentleman may have been a sniper, but apparently he's not shot any live animals. Bug's story sounds very credible. He's either done his homework well or it really happened. Wade in Idaho. Art, heard the story about the Bigfoot. Quite impressive. Just a couple of questions. Why did it take him 23 years to come forward with this incredible information? Why didn't they anonymously notify the authorities? Well, first of all, they are not involved in this at this point. If you listen to his story, the other two are not part of what he has had to say so far. And, in fact, he needs to check with them before he goes very much further with this. And as far as why come forward after all these years, well, there's been a lot of that lately, hasn't there? People coming forward after a lot of years, and you always say why. And there really is an answer to it. It's the one I gave last hour, and I'll give you again now. As you get older, you begin to review your life. It is a very natural process, and when you're 20 or 30, you don't think so. But I can assure you, as you reach the midway point, you will begin to review what you've done in your life. Things weigh upon you. You're not alone. It will happen to all of us, or nearly all of us. And so I understand it personally. Or this, finally, and I'll hold it at that. Art, the Bigfoot story was told sincerely. 44 mag hitting a 350-pound object is like me throwing you a bowling ball. The law of physics says you will be moved backward a few feet. So it just goes on and on. You know, we're going to argue over the minutiae of this. And I'm not sure that the grain weights and all the rest of it, or how he recalled it, were that important. And he said that, in essence, himself in this last communication. It could have been, he said. This is a guy who, over two decades ago, stopped using guns, sold his guns. You're back on the air again. Thank you for waiting.
1: Hey, thanks, Art. with regard to the 44, hey, I believe that. And I really think this guy's story is credible. But, you know, the data I have on a 220 grain, and he says he used a 280 grain bullet with that 300 Weatherby.
0: Yeah.
1: You're dealing with almost 3,200 pounds, foot-pounds of energy at 100 yards.
0: Yeah.
1: Which is, I mean, that's a lot of energy.
0: Yeah.
1: He's talking that they each shot him four times. They shot the Bigfoot four times.
0: Yeah.
1: That's the only other problem I have.
0: It would depend, like the facts I just got through, it would depend on where the hits were made.
1: Well, and that's I'm assuming he qualified himself as an Army sniper, so I would assume he's a pretty decent shot. I got to believe they're hitting most of these shots in pretty vital areas.
0: Yeah, again, we're sitting here picking somebody's story apart in minutiae here and saying, well, this or that can't happen, or this can happen, or why didn't this happen? I thank you for the call, but we're getting there's 1,000 different stories and thoughts in the big city about this. I thought overall the story sounded, I thought it was credible. But I've been fooled before. You know, who am I? I'm not a hunter. I don't know about all these things. I just know that I thought it sounded credible. And now I really do feel in the middle of this, morally. So, in that sense, Bugs has managed to shift some of the weight, perhaps. But it's like, I understand that you would want to do that. There are certain things that you just don't want to die with the weight of. That is a really normal human reaction. East of the Rockies, you're on the air.
2: Yes, good morning, Art. This is Randy in Tampa, Florida.
0: Hi, Randy.
2: All right. You know, I missed the first hour of your program this morning.
0: Yes, sir.
2: I've been picking up on the rest of it. You know, it seems like to me Bugs could borrow a handheld GPS and go out there on that spot and take the longitude and latitude and send it to these people in Oregon with the helicopters.
0: Yeah, you could do any of that.
2: Yeah,
0: I think, though, that if you listened to him, that the object of what he's trying to do right now is to get straight with it, you know, not just to tell somebody where to go dig.
2: Right.
0: But he wants to get personally straight with it.
2: Right. Well, he could come forth later after they found that, if they did, in fact, find any remains out there, because only he would have those numbers.
0: Mm-hmm.
2: And he could prove who he was with his numbers later, you know.
0: There's no doubt about it, but I think he intends more than that. And I understand that.
2: Yeah, possibly so.
0: Yeah.
2: But I'd really like to see that thing resolved, because I've been keeping up with it now for 30 years.
0: And well, this is one of the... Look, if you class leads, no matter what you think of the story, this is one of the better ones I've heard.
2: Mm-hmm.
0: And I've been in the middle of this kind of information for years, too. So
2: maybe it
0: goes nowhere, maybe it goes somewhere, but it's a good lead.
2: Right. Are you going to replay it again tomorrow night?
0: I am.
2: Yeah, well, I'll make sure to catch that.
0: All right, sir.
2: Appreciate it. All right.
0: Take care. Yes. The answer to that is yes. And I hope that some of you will crank out recorders. I know that you didn't expect it tonight. I didn't. So you weren't prepared for it. Tomorrow night, get out your recorders. Fine. Record it. Tear it apart. Listen to it. At least that way, you'll have the facts. Or you'll have them as they were given. And so we don't have to try to remember what he said. We'll hear again what he said, and you'll be able to record it, and if you wish, transcribe it and tear it apart. East of the Rockies, you're on the air.
3: Yes, I'm calling about the Bigfoot story.
0: Yes, sir.
3: I believe him. I mean, just listen to his voice. That's the main thing about it. His voice sounded real genuine. And
0: all right, you've got your radio on, don't you?
3: Hang on, let me turn it down.
0: Yeah, thank you. Look, I don't want to have to tell people to do that. When you get on the air, turn it down, turn it off automatically. All right, go ahead, sir.
3: He just seemed real genuine, and his voice almost trembled when he spoke about it.
0: I know. I make the same judgment. And we got into this argument, minutia argument about how many grains of this or that.
3: None of that, man.
0: But I sat and I listened to the story as a whole, and it clicked.
3: It did. I mean, you can't make up a story like that and sound that genuine.
0: Well, you might.
3: You could.
0: You might. I don't, look, it could be baloney, but I just lean toward thinking it was true, that's all.
3: I do, too.
0: Anyway, we'll find out, won't we?
3: Yes, we will.
0: Appreciate the call.
3: Have a good night.
0: You too. West of the Rockies, you're on the air. Hello. Going once, going twice, gone. East of the Rockies, you're on the air. Hi.
4: Hi, this is Lucky.
0: Lucky, huh?
4: Yeah, in Ohio.
0: Ohio Lucky, okay.
4: Yeah. I was wondering, last week you said something about what would happen after the creation, or after a disaster, I mean.
0: Yes, in other words, what would rise from the ashes of any major disaster, whatever it would be, yes.
4: Mm-hmm. Anyways, it got me thinking about the last time that there was a disaster. And I know you don't like to talk about the Bible, but...
0: No, we talk about the Bible all the time. I just don't like people quoting from the Bible directly. We don't read scripture on the air here.
4: I understand.
0: Good.
4: Well, in the story of Adam and Eve, when Cain slew Abel, and then he was banished from the garden and went into a far land, and there he knew his wife. So she must have been on earth at least as old as he was. Doesn't that make sense?
0: All right, sir. I guess. That is not the spirit, though, of my question. The spirit of my question would relate to a more modern disaster, economic, social, who knows, comet slamming in, Ebola decimation, whatever might occur to a industrialized, advanced society like ours that would set it back the way I'm sure the Unabomber wished it would be set back. What would be on the other side? In other words, would society form with a distaste for technological things, technological, kind of like the revolution in China, the Mao revolution, where people who wore glasses were getting slaughtered, that kind of deal. So what would come out on the other side? What kind of society would come out on the other side? Would that society begin immediately rebuilding its technological base? East of the Rockies, you're on the air.
5: Yes, Mr. Bell.
0: Mr. Caller.
5: Oh, how are you doing today?
0: I'm all right.
5: The thing about that Bigfoot thing.
0: Yes. Mm-hmm.
5: Yeah, the Bigfoot thing is
0: yes.
5: That the only way he can really prove it is to come up with a fact.
0: That's what he's offering.
5: And that's all I can say about that. Prove it. Thank you, Mr. Bell.
0: You're welcome, Mr. Caller. Have a good morning. That's what it sounded like to me he's hoping to do, but I am not surprised that he would be concerned about the legal implications of it for himself. I would. So you'd be sitting there weighing the need to get this off your chest against the possible legal and real world effect that it would have on you and your family. Wouldn't you? Wildcard Line, you're on the air. Hello.
6: Mr. Bill, this is Robert from Lincoln, Nebraska.
0: Hi, Robert.
6: I talked to you just last week about the remote control. And I was listening to your Sunday show, and when you played the Bigfoot tape,
0: mm-hmm.
6: I've heard those noises before.
0: Where?
6: In my childhood, I lived in a small little town in Washington called Maple Valley.
0: Mm-hmm.
6: And Bigfoot, or Big Feet, used to go down by the river about 2 miles away from our home and fish in there during the night.
0: And you've heard those sounds made then?
6: At various times.
0: Well, I can only tell you this. If I heard that sound, I would be gone, gone, gone. I don't have the guts of a lot of hunters, you know, to stand there with this high-caliber gun and plug away at something. It would just scare the you-know-what out of me, very simply. That sound is just, it's one of the most horrible sounds. Let me see if I've got that one queued up. Yeah, listen to this.

0: my guest Sunday said yes, that that he believes is the absolute legitimate sound of a Bigfoot for what it's worth. First time caller line, you're on the air. Hi.
1: Good morning.
0: Hi.
1: Hi, Art. This is Fan calling from Central Point.
0: Yes.
1: And I have done some hunting here in Oregon, believe it or not. My father was a coon hunter in the 70s.
0: I see.
1: And you do a lot of hunting at night, hunting for the smaller varmints with lights.
0: Yes.
1: It's a done thing. My mother was also raised in Northern California, and she's a woman who I think has great conviction and is a very honest person.
0: Yes.
1: And she can tell you stories about going to the river to see Bigfoot tracks.
0: Listen, can you hold on? I've got a break here.
1: Sure.
0: All right. I don't doubt. I've heard so many stories now that I don't doubt there is something to this. I don't know what. And I don't even know if Bug's story is true. I just know that there are so many reports, there's obviously something to it. We'll be right back.
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1: Sure is. Off into some pretty strange territory once again this morning, as usual. We've got a caller on the line. Let's go back. Thank you for waiting, hon. You're back on the air.
2: Thank you, Art. Something else I'd like to say is I do believe his story. You know, when you're young, you do things that you regret, and I've seen people do some pretty stupid stuff, and
1: sure.
2: You know, hunting, killing things that they shouldn't.
1: Sure.
2: But, you know, and he was a young person, and I can see why he's been reluctant to come forward because of tonight, all of the, you know, what was he do? You know, what were they doing hunting in the middle of the night? Well, I have to tell you, I've done it. You know,
1: a lot of people have done it.
2: Right. You know, we're from small towns here in Oregon, where you know, from logging communities, and hey, you know, we've all poached deer, you know, to feed families, and you know, in the 70s, fur there was a lot of money in it, and I've hung out with the guys enough hunting that I can see where the adrenaline rush would definitely get you chasing something like that.
1: Yep. I've got a fax here, and somebody else who believes it, and says, look, the guy who suggested they were hunting for fur really should go back and recall what was being hunted. Coyotes, bobcats, etc., hardly for fur animals. They were hunted for bounty. In some cattle sheep country, the bounties can go very high. And I think that's right. There were some pretty serious bounties. I recall talk of that when I was younger. But I was never a hunter. I appreciate your comment and everybody else's. But I kind of, you know, naive me. Remember that lady yesterday? I sort of believe the story. I don't know about the minutiae, the arguments about grains of this and grains of that. I just listened to the story as a whole, and I listened to him tell it. And I thought it was real. Guy's not asking for any money for the story. He's not trying to squeeze money out of this somehow or another. The only thing he mentioned was legal counsel, and that I can understand. In fact, here is a fax that is worth considering. If the story is true, this is from somebody named Dan, and he revealed the photos and location of the graves, what do you suppose the legal ramifications would be? Would this creature be considered human or animal? Perhaps somebody in the audience with some expertise in the law could shed light on all this. Well, all right, a couple of things. The photos certainly would help in that determination, but if, and I listened carefully to his story, if he was shooting at something that was covered with fur, that wasn't dressed in any human clothes, covered with fur, then I would think there would be no jury in the land that would convict them of murder. I mean, maybe of poaching, maybe of illegally hunting with a light. Again, I'm not a hunter, so I don't know all about this. But with regard to his legal position, I wouldn't think it would be considered murder. I know there are some people in the audience who would say, "Look, you shot some sort of intelligent creature, and that is murder." But I would define murder as an intentional pre-considered action. Murder involves knowing you're killing a human being or even an intelligent life form and that you plan to do it. Isn't that how we define murder? In degrees, there are degrees of murder. But premeditation is one very, very important aspect to any of those charges of murder. Manslaughter? Well, I'm not sure. There could be, I suppose, some legal ramifications to this. The fears? What would I be afraid of if I project myself into this man's position? They would dig up something. They would dig up some graves. They would do genetic testing. And what guarantees are there? If there wasn't much left, but yet enough genetic material to do a test, and it was close enough to human genetic material, then the law might follow on with some sort of charge. Definitely might. Now, again, I might be wrong, but I believe that with respect to the gorilla, for example, there is only one tiny part of 1% of genetic difference measurable. It's a definite difference, but it's very, very small. And so something in between a human being and or some link might come up genetically looking about the way we do. So I would have concerns. East of the Rockies, you're on the air. Hello.
3: Yes, Art.
1: Hello.
3: About your Bigfoot story?
1: Not mine.
3: Oh, whoever.
1: Yes.
3: The only thing that bothers me about the deal is they say they were there hunting for varmints for money, and I mean, that would pay pretty good, I would think, a Bigfoot. So, you know, that kind of about the only thing I think about it.
1: Well, it would depend on how you thought about it. In other words, that was not a creature for which bounty was offered.
3: Well, but still, I mean...
1: He said in his letter, he said that, let's see, coyotes were bringing $50 to $100 each, bobcats $750 or more. On good nights, you could average $400 or $500. So that's a significant earning for a night.
3: But I would think that a Bigfoot would bring a lot more with that, with the publicity and... You know, I mean, it'd be like a big game deal. You know, it almost be
1: well.
3: Like
1: if you listen to
3: catching
1: what
3: the Loch Ness monster.
1: Yes, but if you listen to what he said, he was not entirely sure he had not shot a human.
3: Well, again, you know, humans don't have aren't covered with hair, and
1: humans don't bring bounties; they bring charges.
3: Right, but he clearly stated that it wasn't human.
1: Well, he didn't clearly state it. If you listen carefully, he said the face looked like a cross between a human and some other animal, but
3: I think
1: that the organs, the sexual organs, the other organs, were the same as human, is what he said.
3: Mm-hmm. I think I'd have skinned it and mounted a head on my wall myself.
1: All right. Well, thanks for that wisdom. I'd have skinned it and mounted the head on my wall. Boy, a lot of big game hunters out there we're talking to this morning. Such wisdom. I'd put the head on my wall. West of the Rockies, you're on the air. Hello. Going once, going twice. A wild card line, you are on the air. Hi.
4: Charlie, liberal in California.
1: Well, then again, there are some heads that would look all right on the wall. Yes, Charles.
4: First of all, I hate hunters. I think they're animals, vicious Neanderthals. Very, very backward people.
1: Bad.
4: Someone who could get enjoyment out of shooting an innocent creature, I think, is absolutely disgusting, perverse. Anyway, I had a personal question for you. You know, we were talking about this virus, you know, that infected the primates.
1: There are now three more that have come down with it, and they are saying they may have to eliminate the entire population.
4: Let me ask you a question.
1: Mm-hmm.
4: If there were a virus that struck in the United States that we could, you know, judge down to a certain area, a certain geographic area, would you be in favor of cutting those people off, installing the military, and perhaps, say, eliminating this group of people in order to keep the virus from spreading, or would you consider that to be communistic, or what would be your feelings on dealing with that?
1: Yeah, you're describing the scenario in Outbreak.
4: Exactly. What are your feelings?
1: It would depend on what, I suppose, what the scientists were telling me, Charles, but the bottom line, of course, would be if there was a near-sure result that the general population would be infected, that 90% would die, then you would be weighing the rights of the many versus the rights of the few, and I think that gives you your answer, but it would be very hard, Charles.
4: Well, yeah, I would agree with that to an extent, and I think, unfortunately, there are people out there who do not understand that people in the government sometimes, including the president on down, sometimes have to make decisions between two evils, one being terribly evil, the other one being not as evil. And sometimes you have to make that decision. It's not a good decision.
1: Well, sometimes, Charles, people in the government view as evil things that you, I, for example, might not.
4: Exactly, and sometimes they make mistakes like that. But I don't think they're made out of maliciousness. I think that sometimes people with good intent. Good intentions make terrible mistakes. But this is a, you know, this is a situation.
1: Do you think they asked Janet Reno this the other day on Meet the Press on Sunday? If you could go back and do it again, would you do it differently? Let me ask you that about Waco. I've heard you spout off on Waco a million times, but if you could go back and act in a different way from the government's point of view, would you?
4: The only you want to know something? The only mistake the government made, in my opinion, was using the military vehicles to take down the building. And I think they should have done better investigative type work and maybe try to get him outside. But once those people took over that building, my belief is that they waited 50 something days, which is showing extreme patience. So I don't know. I think that you wait as long as you can, but then you have to take some type of action. I think 50 something days is very, very long to wait. So my analysis of it is that the military vehicles were wrong, but I can't blame the government. I don't think they were completely wrong in this.
1: Do you think that there will be?
4: I think they were very patient.
1: Do you think just your best guess? Do you think there'll be repercussions this April 19th, this Friday?
4: Yes, and I think some people are going to blame. I don't think you'll have anything as big as what happened in Oklahoma, but I think you'll have some small incidents, and I think it's terrible how people blame that on the government. I'll tell you this, though. If you have another Oklahoma, you are going to have a semi-civil war in this country.
1: I know.
4: who you have to blame it on?
1: Yeah,
4: blame it on the extremists, because it's not the government's fault.
1: All right. I agree with that last part. Another Oklahoma-sized incident, God help us, would bring about, he said, a semi-civil war. I don't know what it would bring. It would bring something awful. It would bring something awful. Is it possible? Yes. Oh, yeah. Is it probable? I don't know that I'd go that far. Possible? Definitely. It's got to stop. The collision that I've been warning and talking about for so long is inevitable if we don't change our direction. I just see it coming. And I've described it as two freight trains coming at each other with unstoppable motion and inertia. And I've not yet seen anything that's going to get in the way or prevent the collision if we continue on this course.
0: 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Tonight, an encore presentation of Coast to Coast AM from April 16th, 1996.

0: back to the phones. First time caller line, you're on the air. Hi.
1: Yes, sir.
0: Hi.
1: Ed over in L.A.?
0: Yes, sir.
1: Last night you were musing on the support that Clinton is evoking from the female population.
0: It's about a 27-point difference between Clinton and Dole as far as females are concerned. Yes, uh-huh.
1: During the one of the campaign debates, the CNN people set up a set of people, female on one side and male on the other, I guess.
0: I remember that, yes. And they all had little buttons they could press.
1: Right. When they did that, in the campaign discussion, somebody, you know, was putting up a point about education.
0: Yes.
1: You could always see the female line head upward,
0: yep.
1: you know, depending
0: yep, yep,
1: on
0: yep.
1: what was being said.
0: Right.
1: And it seems to me that if you look at the photo ops that the president and the first lady have put out for the last 6 or 7 months, being in classroom settings or having children in the Oval Office behind the president when he's signing something or other.
0: Yes.
1: He's sending out messages to the female population. And it seems to me that that's reaping benefits for him.
0: Well, that's that just shows that he knows what he's doing as being a politician. Now, I remember, and I know you do too, Ronald Reagan, George Bush, other Republican presidents who have at various times during signings of bills lined up police officers behind them and other groups that they thought would be favorably received, right?
1: Exactly. Mm-hmm. That's why I'm
0: No, it's a good it's a good observation. Thank you very much. And I would rather believe that that is the message that's resonating so heavily with females as opposed to the difference in appearance between the two men. But I continue to suspect that that is also a factor. First time caller line, you're on the air. Hi.
2: Good morning, Art.
0: Hello, where are you?
2: This is down in Flint, Michigan.
0: Where? Oh, in Flint, Michigan, all right.
2: Yeah. I'm shocked that I'm through, honestly. I've been trying so long.
0: Well, you're in.
2: Great. Have you gotten any information regarding the decoding of the Beacon Stone artifact?
0: The what?
2: It's, called the Beacon Stone?
0: No, never heard of it.
2: Crystal Rock?
0: Never heard of it.
2: Well, there's a guy in Seattle that's decoding it on his computer.
0: Hmm.
2: Get images from it?
0: Oh, no. Now, I've certainly heard a lot of stories about objects, particularly crystal and glass, that they speculate are able to retain a sort of a memory, an image, possibly even sounds or pictures. I know that sounds odd to a lot of people, but there is a lot of work being done in this area, and crystal would have particular properties in that
2: right.
0: vein.
2: Yeah, that's what's coming out of it. Some
0: yeah.
2: kind of pictures.
0: Well, that's very interesting. I'll see what I can find out about it and follow up on it. But yes, there is quite a bit of legitimate research now being done into the retention of memories or sounds or visual images with regard to material objects. It's a really weird science, but believe me, they're doing a lot of research. So I'll check into that one. East of the Rockies, you're on the air. Hello.
3: Hey, Art.
0: Hello.
3: This is Larry, Mobile.
0: Hello, Larry, Mobile, Alabama.
3: Yes, sir. Are we still on the air?
0: I hope so.
3: Yeah, I can't get you here. They change. They take you off at 4 a.m.
0: Well, that's because they go to a morning show.
3: I guess so. About the Bigfoot thing.
0: Yes.
3: I dabble in photography, and it just seems like he mentioned Polaroid pictures. The only problem there is they could be doctored up slightly.
0: Well, I thought that Polaroids were generally, particularly then, uh-huh. if you could date them, very, very difficult to doctor.
3: Well,
0: Polaroids particularly difficult to doctor.
3: You may be right there. You may have me on that.
0: In other words, if they're able to date the photographs
3: yeah.
0: to the time period that he talked about,
3: uh-huh.
0: I think then, and I recall pretty well, Polaroids were regarded as legitimate then.
3: Uh-huh. Well, you may have me on that. I tend to believe him. He sounds very real. Did he indicate where this happened, the state, or could that even be talked about?
0: I know where it happened, and I know where he is, but
3: uh-huh.
0: I have given my word, so.
3: Yeah, that can't be revealed. The only other problem I have, and like I say, I tend to believe him, but there's always that element of suspicion.
0: Of course.
3: 20 plus years, what, 73, so that's what, 26 years, 23 years?
0: 96 now, yeah.
3: Why did it wait this long to come out? Is that a viable question?
0: Yeah, well, it's a viable question, but it has a viable answer. And for me, that would be, I know that at my age, I'm 50 now.
3: Sure.
0: I'll be 51 in June.
3: Well, I just turned 40.
0: Yeah, well, there you are. another 10 years. During the next 10 years, you'll begin to think more and more about what you've done in your life.
3: Yeah.
0: And people do that. And so, you know, we've had a lot of things like that lately in the news, if you'll recall. People who did things or memories that were old that come flooding back.
3: Sure.
0: And each time people ask the same question, why would they come forward after all this time? Mm-hmm. And the answer is, things weigh on people as they get older.
3: The old conscience gets to you.
0: Well, yeah, sure.
3: Uh-huh. Well, it's mighty interesting. I tell you, this Bigfoot thing's been around for all these God knows how many years.
0: Yep.
3: It's like the UFO thing. If anything could come out, if this could be 90% solved, it would be worth all the effort.
0: I couldn't agree more. Thank you. Even if we got the photographs and they went to the grave sites and got DNA evidence, there was not, could not be explained. Now, I wouldn't imagine they'd get much more than that after all these years. But as long as it was buried, not available to scavengers, I would think there would be that much. Even if all they found was bones, they'd get DNA. I think. I mean, they can, close to getting dinosaur DNA, right? So something just 20 years ago, I would think, would yield DNA. It would be nice to see something settled about it. I quite agree. I mean, this is a story that stands out because it offers proof, or the possibility of proof. So naturally, it does stand out a little bit. Very interesting. And you're talking to somebody who sat here and listened to a lot of truth or trash stories over the years. But I've been fooled. I've been fooled. I can be fooled. I'm naive. You heard that, lady. I just long to have this kind of thing settled. I feel for him. I'm no Bill Clinton. I'm not going to say I feel his pain, but I feel and understand the fact that he wants to get this settled in his life. Wouldn't that make sense to you? It does to me. I think after having listened to this tonight, I'd probably have the same reaction, Bugs. Frankly, listening to people, I probably would have the same reaction. Good night, America.

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0: from the high desert in the great American Southwest. How do you do all? 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
1: Where I'm located is about 20 miles from the Valley of Death, Death Valley. And so there you have it. The picture is worth a thousand words. I told you we had a lot of rain. Take a look at that. It's like a golf course. All right. The boxing saga, Million Dollar Baby, seems to have won the Academy Awards Heavyweight Sunday, claiming Best Picture and three other trophies, including honors for director Clint Eastwood, lead actress Hilary Swank, and supporting actor Morgan Freeman. Martin Scorsese's The Aviator came away with most Oscars, its five awards, including the Supporting Actress Prize for Kate Blanchett. So there you have it. Not too many surprises, really. The man arrested on suspicion of being the BTK serial killer has confessed to at least six of the killings and might be responsible for as many as 13 more, including one, by the way, that could carry the death penalty. Iraqi officials said Sunday that Syria captured and handed over Saddam Hussein's half-brother, a most wanted leader in the Sunni-based insurgency, ending months now of Syrian denials that it was harboring fugitives from the ousted Saddam regime. So there you go. They had his half-brother all along. Israeli Prime Minister Ariel Sharon threatened Sunday to freeze peace efforts if the Palestinian leadership doesn't crack down on militant groups after a weekend suicide bombing in Tel Aviv that killed four Israelis and wounded dozens. Searchers spent a fourth day scouring roads and looking for that little nine-year-old, Jessica Marie Lunsford, last seen Wednesday night in her bedroom. Father discovered she was missing next morning. Police have said a door at the home was unlocked and one of the third grader's dolls also gone. Iran and Russia ignored U.S. objections, and it seems they have now signed a nuclear fuel agreement. They did that today. It is a key to bringing Tehran's first reactor online by mid-2006. Worth asking, I suppose, why the Iranians need or would want a nuclear reactor. Well, you might say they need power too. Well, they have more oil than just about any of us, so why do they need nuclear power? There's an obvious answer to that. In a moment, a little of the other news. There's a headline here that worries me, though it comes from the India Daily. The headline says, evidence of extreme disturbance in Earth's core. That's right, Earth's core. We'll get to it in a moment. We are going to be going to open lines very quickly if you have something of intense interest to the audience. I think this is of intense interest. Now, bear in mind, it comes from the India Daily. A lot of times you have to go out of the country to get news that you're definitely not going to get here. So I can't vouch for it, but I can vouch for the fact that it is from that source. And it is translated, so excuse any apparent disturbance in context here. Geologists in India and the rest of the world are receiving signals of a very disturbed mantle and core of the Earth. According to some computer models, the outer core and the mantle is getting extremely heated. This can cause extreme tension on the Earth's crust and tectonic plates. The net result can be increased earthquakes and volcanoes. The reports are coming from virtually every continent and say the volcanoes, geysers, and mud volcanoes are all ready to explode. According to the scientists, the mantle viscosity is going down due to increased temperature. The outer core is showing signs of molecular agitation. I felt a little of that myself, I think. The inner core is also showing strange signs. According to

0: some contemporary geoscience theories, the Earth's iron core formed with a large share of radioactive uranium, which combined with sulfur to make an extra dense compound. Now, the uranium settled to the center of the core, where it eventually formed a mass big enough to sustain a supercritical nuclear reactor. Not just that, but it functions as a breeder reactor, creating more nuclear fuel than it burns. This provides the energy needed to generate the geomagnetic field. That is, in essence, the theory of geomagnetism and gravity. If the reactor, for some reason, is disturbed, it can cause major problems and eventually explode. Scientists believe chances of that are very remote, although not impossible, and this may be evidence, they suggest, in our solar system. They say there once was another planet, and it exploded and caused major problems for Earth and Mars millions of years back. So there you have it. Problems, disturbances in the Earth's core. Hardly ever get to read stories like that. And then this, straight from Matt Drudge before I went on the air. Headline is, mysterious smell hangs over Chicago. Calls pour into 911 center. Mysterious odor. Hundreds of people reported a mysterious and foul odor in the air throughout Chicago. Sunday, calls came from the south side to the north side of Chicago and even beyond. Chicago's 911 center on West Madison Street fielded many of the calls Saturday night and Sunday morning on the mysterious odor in the city of Chicago. When Edison Park resident Debbie Usher went out to get the paper Sunday morning, she smelled something. She said, quote, I came outside to get the newspaper and noticed a strong, very strong smell of gas. At least that's what I thought it smelled like. And the northwest side wasn't the only place Chicagoans noticed the foul and strange odor. Police officers coming and going to and from headquarters at 35th and Michigan smelled it. And as far south as the Hegwisch neighborhood, people thought some kind of fuel might have been spilled or something smelled like, I don't know, kerosene or, you know, a grassy smell. So, any of you in Chicago who might be able to update us on this foul infestation that you're apparently suffering, I'd enjoy getting some Chicago calls. Can any of you still smell it? And do you wish to point the finger of blame at anything or, well, anybody? East of the Rockies, you're on the air. Hello.
1: Hi, I'm calling east of the Rockies. I think.
0: Yes, you are east of the Rockies.
1: I dialed the east line.
0: Well, that's good because that's what you're on. And now you're on the air.
1: Thank you, sir. This is Susie in the Royal Oak, Michigan area. That's Detroit.
0: Oh.
1: And I wanted to say that I thought the ABC program was good for the following reason. The production values were excellent.
0: Oh, they were, yes.
1: Yeah, and that's something nobody's mentioned. And I think that's an awfully good way to sort out between what ABC was trying to do and what our, you know, our listeners on Coast to Coast would like to have had.
0: Yes. Well, again, you know, what the listeners on Coast would like to have and what the general public is able to digest are two entirely different things. It's a very bright audience. You know, they're very well informed.
1: Exactly. And I think Peter Jennings probably believed in what he was doing more than he might have seemed during that second time when he was running down the, you know, 1947 in Roswell.
0: Mm-hmm.
1: I think that was a pound of flesh that got collected for getting that thing on the air. And I don't think he will miss bringing us a second program.
0: That's what I'm hopeful of. Thank you very, very much. I'm very hopeful of a second part to that. And then obviously they could get up and go further. But you can't start out at the end of the story, or at least as much as known by many of you now. But rather at the beginning, and that's what they did. West of the Rockies, you're on the air. Good morning.
2: Hello.
0: Hello.
2: Hi, this Coast to Coast?
0: That would be us.
2: Yeah. Anyway, my name's John. I'm calling from Aberdeen, Washington.
0: Yes, John.
2: Yeah, I just wanted to talk about I think it might have been a near-death experience my grandson had that was in a car wreck.
0: That he had?
2: Yeah.
0: Okay.
2: Yeah, anyway, he was in a car wreck, and there was two other grandchildren in the car with him, and it was one other grandchild that was hurt, but the one that was in the wreck, he got his seat belt, went and ripped his aorta, and he's only got about a little over half of his intestines left, but he told me a story without anybody saying anything to him about something that happened to him, which...
0: What do you say?
2: He said there was two people in white gowns that was standing by him, and they told him to go back to Johnny, which was my name from friends and family when I was younger. And I asked him what they looked like, mm-hmm. and the hair and stuff like that, and his description, it sounded like my my mother and father.
0: That's very convincing stuff.
2: Because where he had the accident at was right across from the mouth of the cemetery that my mother and father were buried at.
0: Well, I'm not sure that there would be a distance thing. In other words, I'm sure that no matter where that had occurred to him, they would have shown whether or not it was close to the cemetery. But, you know, out of the mouths of babes... And I think that's one of the things that gives me, I don't know, some of the most hope when I hear stories about children that have had NDEs and describe things simply absolutely impossible for them to have known. You know, period clothing, that sort of thing. Relatives, accurate descriptions of relatives they have never seen, that sort of thing. It seems like pretty good evidence and maybe as good as we're ever going to get. First time caller line, you're on the air. Hi.
3: Hey, is this Art Bell?
0: It is me.
3: Hey, I just want to tell you, you got the best show on radio, and once I discovered you, I listened to you every weekend.
0: Well, thank you. It's certainly very different.
3: I mean, you got the best form because you'll talk to anybody, and I mean, oh, I forgot to tell you, my name is James. I'm in San Francisco. And
0: yes, as you may have noticed, James, you were just ringing the phone, and you went straight on the air.
3: Yeah, because I was just so excited to talk to you, because you definitely got the best show on radio. I want to say what's up to Tim in Jersey, and thanks a lot, Art.
0: All right, take care. We just come to you in the raw, as it were. I'm not sure that's the right way to put it. Wildcard line, you're on the air. Hello.
4: Hi, Art. How are you?
0: I'm just fine.
4: Good. My name is Bart. I'm calling from Houston, Texas.
0: Yes.
4: Listening to you on 740. I just want to bring to your attention, you may have already discussed this already, I don't know, but last night you had a call from a young lady that said she had given you some information about the BTK killer.
0: Yes.
4: That he had been turned in by his daughter.
0: That's what she said.
4: And
0: yes,
4: that's true. That turned out to be true today.
0: Okay. Well, there you go. No, I didn't read that part today, but that's interesting.
4: I just thought that was pretty good. Your listeners are on the ball that you knew it last night at 1:30 in the morning, and nobody found out about that. His daughter turned him in.
0: Well, this, again, sir, is what you get when you have open line, unrestricted, unfiltered, screened talk radio. You just get the real thing.
4: It's a pleasure. Continue the good job.
0: Thank you very much, have a good morning. East of the Rockies, you're on the air. Hello.
5: Hello.
0: Hi.
5: Yes. Art?
0: Yes.
5: Oh, yes. Earlier today, I emailed you a picture about a UFO.
0: A picture of a UFO?
5: Yeah.
0: Okay.
5: That I took, it was earlier this evening when I was watching the Academy Awards, and it's something that I... dug out. I took many years ago
0: at
5: the beach, Miami Beach, South Beach to be exact.
0: Mm-hmm.
5: And actually emailed you three pictures. My name is Nestor, by the way.
0: Well, I may not have gotten to them yet.
5: Yeah, because that was like about an hour ago, an hour and a half ago.
0: Yes.
5: And anyway, look for the, in the subject matter, it says UFO picture, South Beach, Miami.
0: That'll get my attention, believe me.
5: Yeah. And anyway, you'll see the UFO between the palm trees and the beach in the background, and you can actually see this tree. I took it from the balcony of the hotel where I was staying.
0: All right, sir. If it's a good one, I'll get it up on the website for everybody. to see, but that would have been a little late to get on the air tonight. West of the Rockies, you're on the air. Hello.
6: Hello.
0: Hi.
6: Hi. I just wanted to, first of all, I wanted to say that I enjoy your show very much. I've listened to it for a few months. It's really wonderful.
0: Thank you. Where are you?
6: I am in San Diego.
0: All right.
6: My name is Joe. I listen to Kogo. I'm the Kogo station.
0: Yes, sir.
6: And I just wanted to just make two little comments, or actually just a comment and a suggestion. The first, I agree with you as far as the ABC special. I do think that they could have been a little more open-minded, but I suppose they are trying to reach every, teach a few people that don't know much of anything about UFOs what it really is all about. That's the first experience for them.
0: Well, to have dismissed Roswell as a myth was ridiculous.
6: I agree.
0: Absolutely ridiculous. Otherwise, though, contrary to what a lot of ufology had to say and people in ufology, I thought it was a good first step.
6: Well, the other thing I wanted to suggest, either I know that sometimes you and George Norrie dedicate a single line to whatever, you know, you may be looking for out there. Have you ever done, I don't know if this has been done, but have you ever considered opening up a line exclusively for people, your listeners out there, who may at this moment be seeing a UFO in the sky and get a live description?
0: Oh, well, certainly we've done that many times, sir. As a matter of fact, part of the UFO show you saw, the ABC show, was about a night that we got call after call after call after call about the Phoenix Lights. You see, I came on at 10 o'clock our time, and the whole thing was just going absolutely berserk. I mean, every phone line was lit up with people who were seeing it, that sort of thing. But yes, I suppose one could open a line for those who are seeing one at the moment. First time caller line, you're on the air. Hi.
7: Hey, Art, how you doing?
0: Just fine.
7: Listen to you down in New Orleans and on WSMD 1350.
0: Yes, sir.
7: Look, something I want to ask you about. I know you talk about global warming a lot, and I kind of believe maybe we're not going through global normalization, not global warming.
0: Whatever.
7: Have you ever spoken to anybody in reference to maybe what was the temperature on planet Earth during a prehistoric time, during dinosaurs, when they were roaming the Earth? Maybe it's warming back up to that temperature.
0: Well, yes, sir. Those sorts of questions would be most appropriately directed toward people who drill ice cores. And that's exactly the kind of information they extract from ice cores. Wildcard line, you're on the air. Hello. Hello.
8: Yes, Art.
0: Yes.
8: They had something tonight also about UFOs on the History Channel tonight.
0: Okay.
8: It's called Conspiracy. And the gentleman that was on George Noddy's program the other night about telling about, you know, the Philadelphia Project.
0: That would be Al Bielek.
8: Yeah. And, I mean, all this is coming out thanks to you. And I'm very proud of you for doing this, because this should have come out a long time ago.
0: There's a lot of things that, now remember, with this program, as with many things that you see in the media, or hear in the media on radio, some of it is going to be true, and some of it is going to be BS. And it's frankly up to you to separate in your mind what you think is real and not. But I'm telling you straight out and up front that not all of what you hear here is absolutely true. It's simply not.
8: Well, I have something to tell you. My husband was taken up in Virginia back in the 60s. Then they appeared again at our home down south. They appeared in the middle of the night inside our home.
0: They?
8: Yes. There were two people. I mean, this was like 12:30 at night. I had just gotten on the bed, and I had my back towards the door. You know that feeling that you have that somebody's behind you?
0: Oh, yes.
8: Okay. I turned back over. There were two beings standing in my doorway of my bedroom.
0: And you would describe them how?
8: They looked like they were wearing like a... almost like jumpsuits. It was dark, you know, to their face, but the light was behind them, so I could see them, you know, their outline and everything.
0: Little bitty people? Big people?
8: No, they weren't that small, no. And one was holding something in his hand. I couldn't make out what it was, and I tried to wake my husband up. I said, wake up, somebody's in the house. And all of a sudden, I turned back towards them. This light just lit up the whole room like it was daylight, and they were gone. And then they show up again here, where we're living now, across the lake one day. They were sitting right above the trees, and just so happened the shuttle was going up, and it comes right over us as it goes out. And, I mean, it had to actually go jump over it to keep from getting hit by it. I mean, it was sitting right there.
0: Wow.
8: And, I mean, we've had experiences with them. And I tell you what, I hadn't thought about it for a long time. And then when I saw a program on TV one night, the fear came back.
0: Fear, yeah. I understand. All right. Well, listen, we've got a break here at the half hour. Open lines at the moment. I'm Art Bell. And coming up at the top of the hour, we've got Greg Bishop. And I believe, by the way, we've got a special prize, very prize, special witness for you coming up in tonight's show. You don't want to miss it.

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1: According to the India Daily, something wrong, an extreme disturbance in the Earth's core. And then, according to, I believe it's Channel 9 News in Chicago, a foul and mysterious odor overhanging all of Chicago. Could there be a connection? Well, as I said at the top of the hour, Greg Bishop is going to be here, and he's going to be talking a whole lot about UFOs, and he is going to bring a surprise witness, a man who has never talked publicly before. Now, this might not happen, mind you. It might not happen, but I'm not even going to give his name right now. I want to be sure they want to give his name, that he wants to actually give his name, but somebody who worked for the Air Force Office of Special Investigation at the OSI, and apparently specialized in disinformation. Disinformation. This could potentially be very interesting. We shall see. Wildcard Line, you're on the air. Hi.
2: Hi. Yeah, it was great to see you on that show, and your wife is beautiful.
1: Well, thank you.
2: I was calling because something happened when I called in last night on the Wild Card Line, and I didn't get to ask my question and of your guest about nanotechnology. I thought maybe I'd just see what you thought about it.
1: Fire away.
2: Yeah. You know, there was some talk about how we're sort of all merging into one organism in a strange way with the Internet and stuff, and then we'll be merging with machines. We're already doing that, too. I mean, the Internet is a good example of that, too, you know.
1: That's the big Borgish move.
2: Yeah, and how there's, you know, a downside and an upside and all that. But what worried me more than the gray goo and stuff like that was, like, if we all merge with each other and merge with machines, number one, there would probably need to be some programming in there having to do with ethics. And number two, if that was done, would it mean the end of free will as we know it?
1: If we have it now.
2: If we have it now. That's good.
1: I mean, haven't you ever wondered? I mean, maybe you were destined, if not programmed, like a puppet on strings to call me up tonight and say all of this. It was all predestined.
2: Well, you know, like in twin studies, so many times they'll be separated from birth, and then it turns out they work at the same type of job, they have the same hairdo, they wear the same kind of, they're wearing the same dress or something, you know. So there's a lot to do with genetics, I guess.
1: Well, last night scared the hell out of me. I'm serious. I don't know what I've done recently that scared me more than... I mean, he was a very cheerful fellow, I guess.
2: Yeah.
1: Very cheerful. But frankly, when it got down to the part where he said the only way that humanity will be able to combat the nanotechnology and the misuse of it is to itself, humanity itself, turn into part machine, that began to get to me a little bit.
2: Yeah.
1: I mean, how are you going to feel? Are you going to accept it when they come to you with, oh, just a little circuit board and a couple of chips that they want to implant in your head?
2: Little chip for me to be able to buy things anywhere.
1: Well, that, too, yes, of course.
2: Mm-hmm.
1: I mean, how are you going to react? You're going to say, well, sure.
2: I think I might run off into the wilderness and learn to eat bark or something.
1: Bark and bugs.
2: Yeah.
1: All right. Thank you very much for the call, and good luck in the woods. Bark and bugs. That is what he said, though, and he was being very, very serious. No kidding around there at all. Nanotechnology, when you actually... And last night was kind of a nanotech 101 of honestly what's coming down the pike, and very soon at that. So if you didn't hear last night's show, dig it out of the archives. Do whatever you do, have to do to get hold of it and listen to that. It's important. East of the Rockies, you're on the air. Hi.
3: Hello.
1: Hello.
3: I was impressed, and then at the same time, I was kind of disappointed that they did not include the Brentwater UFO experience.
1: What, in the ABC special?
3: Yes, in the ABC special.
1: Well, there would be a million things you could be disappointed in that they didn't get in, but they only had 2 hours.
3: And I had something else to say.
1: Okay, but okay. That story alone, sir, would have consumed, I don't know, 30 minutes to even begin to tell it right.
3: Yeah. I got something else to say. When you consider UFOs, I think we ought to consider them in the time frame that they happen. Like Roswell, you got to consider it in the day 1948. Of course they're going to lie about it. Of course they're going to per se it as myth. And they did a very good job, and that's why it was considered a myth.
1: Now, you mean in 1948 they would have lied, but, well, now they would never lie.
3: Yeah, but the time frame, what the psychosis was ready for now. But if you look at today the way the international community is coming together, which is a necessity to actually begin to think that we're not, that there's a greater community out there universally, we need to understand that as the world starts, sort of comes together, maybe that's the step. I mean, I remember from last week they said, you know, stay healthy. Part of that might be the fact that the world is coming together militarily, economically, socially. We're coming together. The Internet's part of that, I think.
1: Until finally we become one world.
3: Yeah, until finally we become one world, and we can interact in a world where there's good and bad aliens, there's friends and foe, and we can act together. We can't have, you know, like the Muslims saying, okay, I hate the Jews so much that I'm ready to kill all humanity.
1: Let me ask you a question, sir. Would it surprise you to know that I've been offered a very substantial position in the New World Order governing body?
3: Probably not.
1: It wouldn't surprise you?
3: No.
1: Then you're extremely gullible. But thank you for the call. West of the Rockies, you're on the air. Hello.
4: Hi, Art. This is Jeff from San Bernardino. Tonight calling from Summit Valley, California.
1: Yes, Jeff. Welcome.
4: And this is a place where we have seen a few strange things similar to what you and Ramona have seen, particular objects. I myself was in the United States Air Force at Norton Air Force Base in the past. And I think I can tell the difference between something usual and something unusual.
1: Yes.
4: I wanted to talk to you a little bit about the program on ABC's the other night.
1: All right. Documentary. Okay.
4: And I had a little bit different take on what they said about Roswell. I believe that the way I heard it, and it was, I had to think about this, they said, from what I understood, people weren't, didn't get out of Roswell what they had hoped to as far as proof that UFOs existed.
1: Are you talking about on the program?
4: Yes.
1: Well, there was no proof at all, sir. They called it a myth.
4: They said that there was hear them say that a lot of people did think it was myth, and that anybody who thought that they were going to get proof out of it did not get out of it what they wanted to. But
1: well, it's one place, in my opinion, the program fell flat on its face.
4: I do agree with you on that.
1: Yeah.
4: But I also wanted to point out that I believe it was in 2003, and MSNBC ran this program earlier in the week, probably because of the UFO seeing is believing on ABC. Bryant Gumbel did a very in-depth two-hour program on Roswell, and they gave a lot of different angles on Roswell,
1: mm-hmm.
4: and information from all sides, and left you, the viewer, to decide what you wanted to out of all that information. They laid all the cards on the table.
1: Yeah, it's the best way to do it. I try and do the same thing here. In other words, I fully understand and represent to you that some of what you hear here is BS. There's no question about it. Some is not. Many times what you hear on this program is reflected in headlines a week, a month, and a year later. Much of what you hear here. But on the other hand, some is BS, and you have to pick through it. I regard you as adults. You ought to be at this time of night, for the most part. And you can make your way through it and sort of accept what you will and reject what you will. First time caller line, you are on the air. Hello.
5: Hello.
1: Hello.
5: Mr. Bell?
1: Yes, that would be me.
5: I was holding for quite a while. But listen, it's a pleasure speaking with you. I called last week and they gave me some shenanigan run around that you weren't there, but I heard you and I knew you were there, and I think they would just, well, anyway, that's irrelevant to the point. But
1: well, you see,
5: I knew it was you, and the man told me it was some tomfoolery going on.
1: Oh, my goodness. I don't know what man you're referring to. Now, it could have been, you see, during the weekend when I was off, in which case he would have been pleading the absolute truth to you. So I don't know.
5: I don't know, but I know it was you.
1: Well, it's me
5: like
1: now. Anyway,
5: Art Bell is the most. You're better than jam on my toast, Mr. Bell, because I just love you.
1: All right. Where are you? Where are you, my dear?
5: I'm calling from New Jersey. My name is Louise, and I will not tell you anything more specific because I know, well, the reason I'm calling, my husband, who's deceased, worked for Naval Intelligence many, many years ago. And I know that some of the projects he worked on dealt with UFOs and aliens, but he wouldn't even discuss certain things with me. But I believe that even today that the aliens are among us.
1: He would not tell you, his wife?
5: Yes, he's deceased now.
1: I understand, but he wouldn't even tell his own wife.
5: He told me certain things, but they were confidential, classified, and I couldn't even discuss them with you or my friend Clara.
1: Okay.
5: But I know that there's certain alien beings are injecting drugs into the air that we breathe.
1: Oh. So and you would tell me as much as you tell Clara, or would you tell Clara more?
5: Well, that's irrelevant to the point. But I know that the alien beings, these grays, they're injecting some type of drugs into the air we breathe, and it's contaminating us.
1: Do you have any idea what these drugs are doing?
5: Well, I could tell you some things but.
1: Well, please.
5: I cut my hair.
1: You cut your hair? You think these drugs made you cut your hair?
5: I had to because Clara told me to do certain things. I put aluminum foil around the lampshade.
1: You did. And what Clara told you? Clara instructed you to do that?
5: She said it would help to reflect the drugs back into the atmosphere.
1: I see.
5: I think that's nonsense. They're going to penetrate us.
1: If it's nonsense, why do you have aluminum foil on your lampshades?
5: Well, I have to try it, but it's not working.
1: Well, but you'd never know for sure. How could you know for sure whether it was working or not? Of course, you did cut your hair. Wildcard line, you're on the air. Hello.
6: Hi, Art. This is Eric, truck driver cruising down I-90 in great state of Minnesota.
1: Yes, Eric.
6: Hey, I just wanted to let you know I'm from Northern California, and there's a mountain in Lake County, California. It's called Mount Conocti. Now, the weird thing about this mountain is it's an extinct volcano. The strange thing is that they know it's hollow inside. Now, no one's been able to find the entrance to this volcano, and the thing that piqued my interest about this is that there was a couple scientists that were actually on this mountain looking for the entrance to it, and they had the permission of the owners of the land. Then all of a sudden, for no reason, they kicked them off the property, and they forbid anybody to look for the entrance to this mountain.
1: Hmm.
6: And I thought it was kind of unusual.
1: Why do you think they might have done that?
6: I think that there's possibly something going on in there, or it may lead to something that somebody doesn't want anybody to find out. It just piqued my interest, and I think that it may be something worth looking into.
1: All right, sir. Well, let me know when you get out how it goes. I think he's probably suggesting the rest of us look into it. I've always been fascinated, as you know, with very deep holes in the ground, tunnels, the inside of mountains, absolutely intrigued, but never sufficiently to go scurrying down a rope, you know, into some dark pit or something. East of the Rockies, you're on the air. Hello.
7: Yeah, hi, Art. This is Jim from Fort Lauderdale, listening on WIOD.
1: Hi, Jim.
7: I'm a truck driver, as you can tell.
1: Yes.
7: You'd guess last night, boy, he was a very, very excellent show.
1: Yes.
7: What he was talking about with the nanobots and the artificial intelligence, you must watch the show Stargate. Right. Do you watch that show?
1: No.
7: Okay, because they have a bunch of aliens they call the replicators. And they all started out as one-celled nanobots, And they're like a little Erector sets, and they keep building themselves into the same thing over and over again.
1: That's the whole idea of nanotechnology. It's replication mostly.
7: Well, it just everything you were saying last night, and you saying how that you didn't know the bad scenario could be scary, and watching the Stargate shows, and they take over. They can be one-celled bots, or they can form giant. They get together and can form giants, big things, and take over the ships and all. But it's very. It seemed like it was very similar to what he was talking about last night.
1: All right, all right. Well, we're going to. I think as the next year or two progresses, we're going to begin hearing a very great deal about nanotechnology, and a lot of what is science fiction today. His nanobots, the nanobots he was talking about, are liable to be with us a lot sooner than we think. I really did. I thought last night's program was quite educational, first of all. And after you began to understand what it was that last night's guest was talking about, then it began to scare you, if you were really listening. West of the Rockies, you're on the air. Good morning.
8: Hi, Art. This is Willow from Lake Matthews, listening on KFI.
1: How you doing?
8: I'm fine. I expected watching that program to see what had happened with Art's parts.
1: Well, that, too, would have been a very long segment, my dear. They were tested extensively at several different locations, and there would be a lot to report, but it was not normal. So Art's parts continue to exist. I still have left my portion of them. I gave Larry King a little piece. Otherwise, I've kept them. Other pieces went out for research, but they came back with ratios that were all wrong.
8: Well, I heard about that, but they're still safely stored somewhere.
1: Oh, you betcha.
8: Well, I would sure like to see them tell me what their opinion is of that and call it a myth.
1: Well, again, that might be for another program. But what we were told by those who tried to duplicate the material in Art's parts was that it was not possible on Earth. In other words, they could not duplicate the structure and the layering of the bismuth and so forth. It just couldn't be done.
8: Nor identify it completely from what I heard.
1: That's right. Show. That's absolutely correct.
8: Yeah. Okay. Well, good wishes to you and your family.
1: Take care.
8: All right.
1: All right. East of the Rockies, you're on the air. Good morning.
9: Hello, Art. This is Jimmy J from Wichita, Kansas.
1: Howdy.
9: Hey, I just wanted to call in and correct what an earlier caller said about BTK's daughter turning him in.
1: Okay.
9: Skinny on that is that they went to her and got her DNA to match some DNA they had.
1: Okay.
9: And they said that it was about a 90% make on that. And
1: I guess it's a moot point, since my understanding is tonight's headline has him confessing to at least half a dozen murders.
9: Well, they really haven't said that here on the news.
1: Oh, Associated Press has said that.
9: Well, I don't think they haven't said that here locally.
1: Right. You might want to check. It's pretty late news.
9: But anyway, you must be a real Jekyll and Hyde, because all these church members thought he's a great guy. I know one personally, and he was on TV tonight.
1: Oh, you always hear that about serial killers. Why, he was next door. He was an okay guy. Oh, he was very quiet, and he always held the door for me when I came through, and he always had a smile on his face, and you know, he worked with the Cub Scouts. I mean, just the nicest guy in the world. And of course, he murdered 6 people, 13 people, whatever. I'm speaking more generically now. You're on the air, Coast to Coast AM with Art Bell. Good morning.
10: Good morning, Mr. Bell.
1: Howdy. Where are you?
10: I'm right here in your own backyard.
1: My own backyard?
10: In Pahrump, yes.
1: Oh, you're in Pahrump, Nevada. All
10: yes,
1: right.
10: Sir.
1: Listening to?
10: Listen to you, of course.
1: On?
10: On K9.
1: K9. Thank you. I had to drag it out of you.
10: Oh, no, I know.
1: All right, listen, we don't have a lot of time. What's up?
10: No, I was just my wide range of audience you have, great people. I was just curious as to your thoughts on cloning. I know mankind's been cloning themselves for millions of years.
1: I know, even right now, sir, you can get your cat cloned. What is it? What's the name of that guy? Well, anyway, it won't come to me, but for about 50 grand, or maybe even a discounted 30 grand now, I don't know, you can get your cat cloned, an exact, precise duplicate.

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1: Got a feeling that what you're going to hear tonight, ABC wouldn't dare put on the air. They wouldn't dare. Or if they did, that would be the 10th show down the line. Tonight, Greg Bishop publishes and edits The Excluded Middle. It's a journal of UFOs, conspiracy, research, psychedelia, and new science. His reports, interviews, and features have appeared in several national publications. Greg has spoken publicly at various conferences and meetings, including, most recently, the first annual UFO Crash Retrieval Conference in Las Vegas, and the Ancient Science and Modern Secrets Conference in December of 2004. He has also appeared on many radio and television and internet interview programs. For 2 years, he was host, engineer, and DJ for The Hungry Ghost, a radio show of interviews and music airing on Pirate FM station, KBLT in Los Angeles. Pirate, huh? His current show, Radio... What is this? Missiostro, I guess, can be heard on Sundays from 8 to 10 p.m. at www.killradio.org. That's another, I think that's another pirate operation. Matter of fact, we'll ask in a moment. Very interesting. If you've never heard him on Coast to Coast AM, but you will in a moment. Greg Bishop, stay right there. By the way, about a million responses to my new Doisy caller, and that's the only way you're ever going to get that kind of caller message going out here, is open lines. You just simply take what comes. You don't screen it out. You don't edit it out, because you never really know what you're going to get until you explore a little bit. So some of the more classic things that will ever happen on this kind of radio occur when you have truly open lines. Now, to my guest, Greg Bishop. This should be an interesting evening, Greg. Welcome to the program.
2: Thank you, Art.
1: How did you get involved? First of all, I guess I had to follow up on killradio.org. That's another pirate organization, isn't it?
2: No, it's an internet radio station.
1: But didn't they have a bit of a broadcast facility at one point?
2: I believe somebody was broadcasting it for a while, but it's been very spotty. I think they were just taking things off the internet and broadcasting them.
1: Yes.
2: Out over the Los Angeles area. KBLT went for, I think, 3 straight years until the FCC finally caught up with us.
1: Closed in, huh?
2: Yeah. I know that you had a FM pirate, didn't you, when you were a teenager, I think?
1: Actually, that was when I was in the United States Air Force. And fortunately, by the time I told that story, the statute of limitations had long since expired. But yes, we did it. It was a long story, and it was a lot of fun. So there you are, Greg. You've been with the pirates, huh?
2: Yes. Yeah. It was quite interesting. I had a very late night show. I did interviews and music for a little over 2 years, till the FCC finally caught up with us and took the equipment and said, "You can either." To the person that was running the station, you said, "You can either give us your equipment or we can take you to court, and you might have to pay a fine of something like $10,000 or $15,000." So she gave them the equipment.
1: Oh, an offer she couldn't refuse.
2: Yeah. And she's written a book about it, too, mm-hmm. which is
1: many people have. It's a remarkable thing.
2: Uh-huh.
1: At any rate, you must have, I don't know, to be on pirate radio, it must mean that you had something to say that was not, well, exactly mainstream, perhaps.
2: Yeah, it was, you know, it's basically what you do on your show with the open lines, et cetera, except we could say, do anything we wanted. I mean, there was absolutely no restriction because obviously we weren't licensed.
1: A total lack of responsibility.
2: Yes, we never got called on anything, really. it was wonderful. Yeah. That's kind of how Kill Radio is now, because Internet radio is pretty much the same thing.
1: Well, I kind of I follow the pirate community a little bit. So, you know, I've always been interested. So
2: I was surprised you knew that somebody was pirating our signal and sending it out in L.A. in the last, I think last year they did it.
1: As I said, I keep track of this stuff.
2: Ah.
1: So there you are. All right. Anyway, Richard, how did you get interested in ufology?
2: Greg, you mean?
1: Greg, yes. How did you get interested in ufology?
2: You know, it's very strange. I don't exactly know how I got interested, but I do remember when I was a kid, my father used to take us to the library every week and say, get as many books as you want, read them all, and bring them, you know, we'll bring them back next week. And we just did this over and over.
1: Mm-hmm.
2: And for some reason, and I can't really tell why, I cleared out all the UFO and paranormal and cryptozoology shelves in one library. We went to another library, and I cleared all those shelves out over the course of a year or so, and then I went back to the first library and did it again.
1: And somewhere along the line, something caught your eye.
2: Yeah. It's funny, though, because I was interested in it up to probably about junior high school, and then it kind of dropped out of my life until after I graduated college, and I had a very tempestuous period. And for some reason, the subject came rushing back to me like it wouldn't be denied. It was very strange, and that was in 1988, and since then, that's what I've been interested in.
1: All right. I sort of promote the possibility of a surprise guest.
2: Mm-hmm.
1: Can you confirm that indeed we are going to have our little surprise guest on shortly?
2: Yes. I called him, and he said that he would be ready.
1: Okay. Do you want to give his name?
2: I think I'll let him give his name.
1: You're going to let him do it, all right.
2: Yeah, I believe he said it was all right to give his name, but I'll just let him do it because I want to make absolutely sure that's what he wants to do, because he hasn't talked anywhere to anyone publicly.
1: Well, let's tease it a little bit. He was an Air Force. He worked for the Air Force Office of Special Investigation, is that
2: right? Yes, uh-huh. Yes. He was an agent with the AFOSI at Kirtland Air Force Base in the late 70s up through mid-80s, I believe.
1: And he is going to claim what? That he dispensed unofficial orders, I would presume,
2: yes.
1: Disinformation.
2: Yes, to a certain individual who I wrote this book about.
1: And that individual is?
2: Is Paul Benowitz, or was Paul Benowitz. He died about a week before the first time I came out there to start working on interviews for the book.
1: All right. What was it about Paul Benowitz that fascinated you?
2: Well, that's kind of a long story. However, what happened to Paul Benowitz, I will tell you the story of Paul Benowitz.
1: Please.
2: Is that he lived next to Kirtland Air Force Base in Albuquerque, New Mexico. And around 1979, he started noticing strange lights flying around the base, doing things that airplanes normally couldn't do.
1: Mm-hmm.
2: This is common around military bases. However, he started filming them. And I think videotaping them, if he had some sort of videotape set up. And he also started picking up signals from the base, radio signals. I don't know what band these were on, where you know what exactly the messages contained, or what the transmissions were. There were a few guesses I made in the book, but he began to think that these lights combined with these signals had something to do with aliens being around the base. So he made an effort to contact the Air Force and say, do you know you have these things flying around your base and they're sending out these signals that are very strange? They seem like bursts of information. And do you know about this? And as soon as he called up the Air Force, they were, you know, they get crank calls all the time. So they, you know, questioned him a little bit and started to realize that he might be seeing something that he shouldn't. So...
1: And what Air Force, I'm sorry, what Air Force Base?
2: Kirtland Air Force
1: Kirtland,
2: Base.
1: Kirtland, all right, Kirtland.
2: Yes, it's right, it borders Albuquerque.
1: Right.
2: In fact, when you land at the Albuquerque airport, you fly right over it.
1: Okay, so the Air Force did what?
2: The Air Force called him in. They called him into a meeting eventually. Actually, first they had this person we're going to talk to go out to his house. and try and figure out what it was he was seeing, what possibly he had seen, and what he might be doing with it. And based on that information, they called him in for a meeting at the Air Force Base with a few of the, you know, of the brass and the intelligence people and other people who were doing work on the base.
1: Oh, you see, now normally this would seem like a pretty far out story.
2: Yeah.
1: I mean, just pretty far out. But we actually have the officer that went out to first interview him. So.
2: Yes.
1: How fascinating is this? All right. And continue with his story.
2: Well, he did go to this meeting. It was, I think it was in early 1980, I think it was, the first half of 1980. He came into the came onto the base and started to give this presentation. Now, I was not able to talk to anybody who was at this presentation. However, I did talk to a man in the NSA, National Security Agency, who talked to somebody who was at this meeting. I said, so when Paul Benowitz came in, to do this, to give this presentation, what happened? Well, in the first place, actually, they thought he might have something because he wasn't just some Joe Schmo. He was an electrical physicist, and he had his own company, Thunder Scientific, which manufactured humidity and temperature calibration and things like that for military contractors, among others.
1: Mm-hmm.
2: So they thought maybe that he had his word would carry a little bit more weight when he started describing these things. So this man that was at the meeting said that Benowitz started giving his presentation and started off very slowly and then started in with his, I think these are aliens and alien ships flying around your base, and I think they're trying to communicate with each other or us, and I'd like to know what you're doing about it or if you know anything about it. And the strange thing was that this man told me was that a lot of people, he said maybe there were maybe 20 people at the meeting to begin with. And by the time Benowitz got finished, there were two or three.
1: Meaning they walked out?
2: Yeah, they walked out. I asked him, well, why would they do that? I mean, it seemed, he said, I think they didn't. They thought it had nothing to do with what they were doing, so they left. But there were two or three people that did think it had something to do with what they were doing. One of those people was the AFOSI commander, who I believe at that time was Thomas Shea. C-S-E-H, mm-hmm. And an unidentified man from the NSA.
1: Hmm.
2: So by the time he finished this, these two or three people realized that he might be onto something that he wasn't supposed to be. And as it turned out, it had very little to do with UFOs and very much to do with secret projects going on at the base.
1: That would have been my initial guess, Greg, that it was something at Kirtland going on. Mm-hmm. I mean, hello, it's an Air Force base, probably doing experimental things. Why wouldn't that be, you know, Occam's razor, the very first conclusion anybody would come to?
2: Well, because Benowitz was, while he had this business, and he was very good at what he did, and he was a very good electrical physicist. A lot of people have said this. While he was, you know, very intelligent person,
1: claiming they were aliens.
2: Yeah, he had this kind of Achilles heel. He was very interested in the UFO phenomenon. And granted, those lights flying around, other people saw them, didn't really say anything about them, or if they did, the Air Force said, oh, don't worry about it, and people just generally shut up.
1: Right.
2: But Benowitz was very interested because he was basically a ufologist, or very interested in UFOs anyway. And he became convinced single-mindedly that this was what was going on, and nobody could tell him any different.
1: All right, so at the very end of this story, though, it was things going on at Kirtland, or what?
2: Yeah, there were things going on there. There were quite a few different projects. I was able to identify maybe two or three of them,
1: mm-hmm.
2: that were going on, which were things he was directly looking at, and they didn't want him looking at, because if he could see these things, then anybody could. And this was still in the middle of the Cold War, right at the beginning of the Reagan era, 79-80 there.
1: Mm-hmm. What did these things turn out to be? Do you know?
2: Oh, you want to give them away right here at the beginning? Sure.
1: Well, yeah, I'm curious. Sure.
2: Okay. Let's see. One of the things they were doing there... Oh, I'm giving away the book now. But one of the things they were doing there was... there's a very great story about how I found this out, which we'll get into later, partially. found this out. But one of the things they were doing there was tracking Soviet spy satellites. Because these things would come over, you know, over the base, over the United States all the time. You've seen, you know, after the Soviet Union fell, people were, the KGB or somebody were selling satellite pictures of various places, including Area 51.
1: That's right.
2: Which had been taken by these satellites. They'd come over the United States, generally during the day, I think, because that's when you could see things, and take pictures of the base. The U.S. government, the Air Force, the Defense Intelligence Agency specifically knew that they were doing this, and they wanted to find out how they could possibly foil this espionage, this spying.
1: Right.
2: So in they had agents in the Soviet Union. A lot of people know this. A lot of Soviet agents were here. A lot of our agents were in the Soviet Union posing as, you know, posing as citizens. Doing various things and getting close to defense projects or somewhere in the vicinity of them so that they could report back on them. But what they found out was how these satellites worked. And they sent back, through various channels, sent back information on these satellites. So the people at Kirtland were basically able to back engineer what was going on, or at least engineer a way to track these things and eventually to even control them.
1: You mean to control the Russian satellites?
2: Yes, I was told. It's very hard to find any kind of information on this through Freedom of Information, I think. I only had a year to write the book. I had to rely on the testimony of at least a couple people that worked at Kirtland and the suspicions of others.
1: All right. I have yet to understand what represents the actual lights and craft and things that made Paul Benowitz think that aliens were involved.
2: Well, that's... I'll have to go back a little bit.
0: 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And now, Art Bell.
2: These lights.

0: 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And now, Art Bell.
1: What they saw was a cow being sucked up into the bottom of this craft. This is what they remembered.
2: I actually have heard that story, yes.
1: Yeah, this is the Myrna Hansen story.
2: Yes.
1: And they also had some missing time. Now, back in 1979, this is before Bud Hopkins' book had come out, this was fairly new. Fairly new kind of thing to for people to be investigating. As we know, it might have been going on for quite a long time. However, this woman called the New Mexico State Police when the next day to try and report it, find out what had happened, if anybody else had seen it. As it turns out, about 10 or 15 years later, somebody else had seen these craft. And her husband, it was a woman, her husband actually was in the New Mexico State Police. However, she called the New Mexico State Police. They didn't really know what to do with it. However, they did know of some guy that was interested. One of their officers was interested in this kind of phenomena, what was going on, and cattle being mutilated by whoever or whatever does it. And this was Gabe Valdez, who you probably have heard of. He was a police officer near Dulce, New Mexico, where there had been a lot of cattle mutilations and strange lights flying around. So apparently people in the New Mexico State Police knew Gabe Valdez as the weird stuff guy. So they referred this woman, Myrna, to him. And Gabe Valdez had actually met Paul Benowitz at a cattle mutilation conference that the state senator... Harrison Schmidt had convened about a year before.
2: Well, I hate to rush to this, but if it wasn't aliens abducting these cows or people, then who was it? And if it was the Air Force, why? Always wanted to know that.
1: Well, there's a lot of theories about cattle mutilation. I actually, on my show, I interviewed Chris O'Brien. Have you talked to him?
2: No.
1: He wrote a book called The Mysterious Valley.
2: And his view is what?
1: His view, and a few of the other researchers, well, it's multifaceted. It seems like there's a few things that explain many of them, and others, and other theories don't. It's very mercurial, if you know what I mean.
2: Hold on, Greg. We're at the bottom of the hour. My guest is Greg Bishop, and in a very few moments, the man he was talking about, who I will not yet name, and we'll get down to cases. In the nighttime, I'm Art Bell.

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1: It is, this night with Greg Bishop, and a kind of a surprise guest coming up in a moment. We'll sort of try to put what Greg is trying to say into some sort of logical order in a moment. Stay right there. Well, all right, let's see if we can get to the bottom of what Greg is saying. His book is Project Beta. This might help. The story of Paul Benowitz, National Security, and the Creation of a Modern UFO Myth by Greg Bishop. All right, so Greg,
2: yes.
1: So that we can all understand what's going on here.
2: You like me to summarize it?
1: If you could.
2: All right. We have talked about Paul Benowitz and what he was seeing. The Air Force became concerned about what he was seeing because it might compromise some things that they had going on at the base, at Kirtland Air Force Base.
1: Right.
2: And he kept telling them that it was aliens, and surprisingly enough, they didn't tell him any different. And eventually, it ended up with him in a mental hospital for about 3 months in about 1988. And a lot of these stories he was told, and a lot of the stories he came up with that were bolstered by the Air Force intelligence people and, to some extent, the NSA, ended up as part of the UFO lore and rumor mill through the 80s and up even to today.
1: Was he of sound mind? I mean, you said he spent some time in a mental institution, or was that just some kind of persecution in your view, or what?
2: No, he was single-minded that he thought there was an alien invasion imminent and the government should do something about it.
1: Yes.
2: And the government did not try to dissuade him from this because they wanted to know, intelligence specifically, they wanted to know what he knew, how he knew it, who he might be talking to or who was listening to him,
1: mm-hmm.
2: and how they could protect against that in the future. Because if you have somebody, just a regular citizen, albeit a fairly intelligent one, doing this, then just about anybody could, including who they were very concerned about, which was the Soviets at the time.
1: All right. Let's bring our other guest on, and we'll let him give his own name. Hi there.
3: Hi.
1: Welcome to the program. What is your name, if you wish to give it?
3: It's Richard Doty.
1: Richard Doty. Richard, welcome to the program.
3: Thank you.
1: You were Air Force. You were in the Air Force Office of Special Investigation, OSI?
3: Yes, I was special agent with the Air Force Office of Special Investigation.
1: Okay. How did you become involved with this Benowitz case?
3: I was informed that Paul Benowitz had called the base and reported some strange occurrences that were happening near Manzano Base, which was a base within Kirtland Air Force Base,
1: okay.
3: Housing. At that time, it was sensitive to say, but now it can be disclosed. It was housed nuclear weapons, one of probably the largest nuclear weapons storage areas in the Southwest, and it perked some ears on the base, and eventually the information got to our office. I was the counterintelligence officer for the base.
1: All right.
3: The information got to my desk, and I briefed my commander, and we sent a little message up to headquarters, and we were tasked with obtaining all the information we could from Paul.
1: Paul was seeing things, right? He was seeing lights, or what specifically were Paul's claims?
3: I met Paul, he came to the base. We actually invited him to the base. He went to the base police office, the security police office for the base, and he spoke with a major, and or excuse me, a captain at the time who was in charge of the base security.
1: Mm-hmm.
3: And he gave this captain a some information about what he was seeing from his house. And he lived in a Four Hills area, which was just adjacent to the base perimeter of Manzano Base.
1: Right.
3: On the in the northeast portion of Albuquerque.
1: Again, what was he claiming to be seeing?
3: He was claiming he claimed he saw lights, flashing lights, objects flying around Manzano. He claimed he saw a light shooting out of the sky, out of the ground into the sky, and then from the sky down into the base.
1: Hmm.
3: And so what he did, took upon himself to do, was take pictures and use some electronic monitoring equipment to monitor these strange occurrences, these lights and other things that he was seeing.
1: Uh-huh. Okay. So he was sort of like a nosy neighbor by the base.
3: That's a good way to...
1: And an informed nosy neighbor at that, a guy who apparently knew what he was doing.
3: Yes.
1: So you were informed to you were told then by higher ups to what, make contact with him and do what?
3: Yeah, we eventually made an appointment. Myself and another person went out to his house. We visited him and we viewed the equipment that he had in his residence.
1: You were officer rank, by the way?
3: I was a special agent, yes.
1: Special agent, all right. And you went out and saw the equipment he had in the house?
3: Yes. He had two cameras, movie cameras. He had a number of electronic gathering devices that he had pointed towards Manzano.
1: Uh-huh.
3: And he showed us all the pictures he took. Well, he didn't show us all at that time, but he showed us some pictures that he had taken, and plus he showed us a lot of the electronic gadgetry that he had.
1: Yes.
3: And I brought another person along because I wasn't the technical person to understand the electronics that he had, but this other person was and could understand what he had. And what we did was we viewed everything, we interviewed him, and then we went back and we made a report and we sent it up to headquarters.
1: And what was the substance of your report?
3: The report was that this person had a sufficient knowledge and the right equipment to tap into sensitive communications equipment and sensitive projects that was occurring on Kirlin.
1: I see. All right, somewhere in the mix of all this comes disinformation. In other words, you are going to admit tonight, I believe, that you dispensed disinformation. Is that true?
3: That's absolutely true. That's what our... in the arena of intelligence, you have different types of intelligence. You have intelligence gatherers and you have counterintelligence. And one task of a counterintelligence division is to make sure that our secrets are protected.
1: Got it.
3: And here
1: we've got a man who thought that there were aliens among us, as it were, and right in his backyard and over the Air Force base that you were working for. And so what did you tell him?
3: Well, we convinced him. We had a two-tier way of doing this. The first thing we did was we became very interested in everything he had.
1: Mm-hmm.
3: We wanted him to think that we were very, very concerned with everything that he had. In fact, at some point later on, NSA became involved in this because they were extremely interested in some of the equipment that he had, because he was actually tapping into a particular type of communications that he shouldn't been able to do. And so NSA wanted to know, how did he do that?
1: Right.
3: So we became very, very good friends, and it's one thing you do in counterintelligence. You become friends with a person, you start vetting him, you start...
1: makes sense, yes.
3: Yeah, and then eventually you start feeding him information. And what we did was we convinced him that what he was picking up wasn't anything classified from the base, but in fact it probably was of alien origin.
1: My goodness. as, did you really, and how did you do that? What did you say to him to convince him of that?
3: Well, we didn't have to say really anything. He had the forethought already that what he was picking up, he had an idea.
1: Yes.
3: Initially, he thought maybe it was classified. He told us, listen, if I tapped into something, you know, let me know. Well, we weren't going to do that because we don't know who his friends were, and we couldn't really, he wasn't a trusted person. So what we did was we said, well, I think what you tapped into is something unknown. So let's work together on this, Paul. So we did, and what we did was we were using his own, everything that he gathered, and we were just turning it around and making him, convincing him what he was looking at wasn't anything from the base, but it was alien origin.
1: Alien in origin.
3: Exactly.
1: Yes. So you hardly had to say anything, sort of a wink and a nod perhaps at the right moment, or sort of a confirming smile, or nothing more serious than that?
3: That's it. Initially. We had to do some other things eventually down the road, but initially...
1: Like what?
3: Eventually down the road, he claimed that there was a alien base at Archuleta, Peak or Archuleta Mountain up near Dulce, New Mexico, in the northern portion of New Mexico.
1: Many people have thought that, yes.
3: Right. And so what we did, he kept going up there. He was a pilot. Paul was a pilot, and he would fly up there, and he would photograph things. And he was convinced that the things that he was photographing was actually an alien base.
1: Uh-huh.
3: So what we did was we went ahead and fortified his thought by putting a fence up there around some certain things, bringing in some helicopters from Fort Carson, Colorado Army helicopters, which, by the way, they were using that area as a training base also. I mean, it was a classified, at that time, it's not anymore, but at that time it was a classified training area for special operations missions. And they were up there, they were using that area. So there was already helicopters flying around up there.
1: Well, what'd you do, paint them dark? Jet black or something?
3: We had a couple black helicopters, and we had some things planted onto the ground around Archuleta Peak, and just to convince him that what he was actually looking at, he thought it was an alien base.
1: So it served your purpose. There was probably no other way to stop him from doing what he was doing, so simply convince him that his suspicions are correct. And you have somebody who's just regarded as a nut, and the whole thing is dismissed. Is that the rough idea?
3: That's a rough idea. It's easier for us to have done it that way than to get a warrant, search warrant, and a seizure warrant, and seize all his property, seize his equipment, and you know what would that do? That would cause a lot of publicity.
1: Of course.
3: And the wrong type of publicity that the base wanted.
1: Well, Richard, many of us want to know how such operations are done. And I guess what I'd like to know, Richard, is how universal you think this kind of tactic is.
3: It is quite, at least at that time. I'm out of the business now, and I've been out for a long time. But during the 60s and 70s and into the 80s, it was widespread. It was a primary tactic used by U.S. intelligence for a number of things. We're not just talking about UFOs or aliens. We're talking about a lot of different things.
1: Mm-hmm.
3: You can use disinformation to disinform anyone about anything if you play your cards right. Now, one thing about disinformation. And this wasn't the only operation we did against somebody with UFO information. But one of the things is giving them enough information, that some information that is credible for them to lead them along the path.
1: Oh, yes. Because well, the very best lies, of course, have nuggets of truth buried at
3: exactly,
1: their center.
3: Exactly. And this is an art that is taught. I mean, I didn't come up with all this myself. I was trained. I mean,
1: did you go to disinformation school?
3: Well, it was a counterintelligence and counterespionage school, but that's what they taught you.
1: Yes. So there was lots of people believed in underground and still do that there's an underground base at Dulce, right?
3: Yes.
1: And I suppose lots of people still think there's something going on in and around Kirtland Air Force Base.
3: I'm sure they probably still do. There are some myths that float over the base, and they still do. I mean, there's people, especially old-timers that live around there, they still think that there's an underground base, and they still think that there's a UFO hidden inside Manzano.
1: Mm-hmm, I've heard that, yes. So this whole thing, then, is one gigantic myth, and it's a myth that you admit, as a disinformation specialist, that you planted.
3: Well, it just wasn't me. It was a team. I couldn't have done this all myself.
1: Do you feel any guilt for this?
3: Later on, yes. Absolutely. It was meant to be a short-term operation to disinform him and then kind of walk away from it. And let Paul think and do... disinformation, if you play your cards right,
1: yes.
3: if the operation's right, all you have to do is plant the seed and walk away, and that person carries it on. And he informs others, and the others believe him, and it just blossoms.
1: Well, are you aware that, according to Greg, Paul spent some time in a psychiatric facility?
3: Yes, and I visited him. I visited Paul a number of times. I became good friends with Paul, and towards the end of this operation, I tried to convince Paul. And now, this wasn't me as a OSI agent. This was me as a person, because I was concerned about Paul's health.
1: Yes,
3: I was trying to convince Paul, and I went through his son to do this. That hey, everything we told you before, Paul, isn't true. And I explained to him why we were doing it, but he never believed me. He said, "No, I can't believe you, Rick, because."
1: Well, right. Lie to me once and lie to me twice.
3: Right.
1: You know, that kind of thing.
3: Yes.
1: Right. So, I can see why that. He would just think you were in official denial. You know, emergency mode. We've got to deny all this.
3: Yeah.
1: Because he had bought into the first thing anyway, and you just bolstered that.
3: Yes, yes, that's exactly. And we tried. I visited Paul, and right up until I think probably 8 months before his death, I became friends with him, took him to dinner, and he never. I tried to talk to him. I tried to talk him away from that subject, and he was totally convinced. Now, unfortunately. During this time period, Paul became friends with some other people.
1: Yes.
3: Within the community, within that UFO community, and they were reinforcing on him that it was all true.
1: Richard, how many other cases like Paul's were you involved in when you worked for OSI?
3: Three.
1: Three other cases?
3: Four total. With
1: four
3: Paul.
1: Total. These were all cases where you intentionally dispensed disinformation on this kind of subject, or was it different things?
3: No, pertaining to just UFOs, it was the four operations.
1: Four operations.
4: Yeah. Was one of the other ones with Linda Howe?
3: Yes, the other one was Linda Howe.
1: Holy mackerel. All right, well, I'm going to want to hear a lot about that, Richard. Are you willing to talk about the disinformation fed
3: yes.
1: to Linda?
3: Sure.
1: All right. My goodness. All right, gentlemen. Let me ask, Richard, when was that? Can you recall?
3: I believe it was 83, 84 time frame.
1: 83, 84.
3: Yeah. Linda did a very good piece on cattle mutilation some years before that.
1: Oh, yes. Well, listen, let's take a break right here. You two hold on. This will give somebody time to call Linda up and say, Linda, you better turn on the radio. Disinformation. Do we really do that?
5: Get a shiver in the dark. It's raining in the park. But meantime,
1: did you ever doubt it?

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1: Welcome to the seedier side of ufology, folks. My guest is Greg Bishop, and he has brought with him Richard Dowdy, who was with the OSI, Office of Special Investigation, and apparently disinformation. Target number two to be discussed. He dropped the name Linda Howe a few moments ago, and of course, we just can't let that go, so we'll be right back. Well, as I was saying, in the first hour, you just never know what you can run into on talk radio. It's just, it's one of those wild things. It's not like any other medium in the world. Here we've run straight into a disinformation agent. And I want to make sure that I've got your name, I'm pronouncing your name correctly. Is it Richard Dowdy?
2: Yes, that's correct.
1: That is correct. Richard, it's not every day you get to talk to somebody who freely admits they're a disinformation specialist. Anyway, you dropped the name Linda Moulton Howe before the break. So what in the world did you do to Linda?
2: Well, in 83, she did a cattle mutilation story, I think, in the late 70s with a Denver station. She used to work for a Denver station, and she went on her own. Linda was going to air she was working on a UFO special, and for some reason the government didn't want her to air that, and so we worked an operation against her. Unfortunately, it wasn't a very successful operation, because although the television special was never aired, it somewhat backfired on us.
1: Tell me about the operation.
2: Well, Linda was invited to Kirtland Air Force Base, and I was the primary agent. There were two other agents involved in it, not just me, but there's two other.
1: Yes.
2: And we invited her to Kirtland. We showed her some information pertaining to UFOs, showed her a document, and tried to bring her in and hook her on a hook, and she took it initially, and then we carried on a contact with her over a period of time. I'm meeting her at different locations and providing her with some information.
1: You were doing this on official orders?
2: Oh, yeah, official orders, yes, absolutely.
1: All right. Linda was indeed, I guess, about to do a special on cattle mutilation. She's been concentrating on that for years. So what was it exactly you tried to sell her?
2: We tried to sell her that the promise that we were going to assist her in with information, that we were going to actually provide her with some legitimate information for her special. Hmm. And but what we were doing was delaying it. Now, we also had an operation. The government, not just me. I didn't have anything to do this other operation. Where with another entity on the East Coast, with one of the broadcasting companies, and they were doing something different there, which I'm not really privy to what they were doing there. But I was
3: that
2: just,
3: with HBO, Rick?
2: I believe it was HBO, yes.
3: Because HBO was the one that was sponsoring the special. Linda kept telling them she was going to get some film from you, and like you said, stringing them along.
1: Oh God, I remember that. Linda told me about that.
3: And then HBO scrapped the special because she never got the film they thought was going to be part of, you know, the crowning achievement of the documentary.
1: And that was somebody you knew, Richard?
2: Somebody I knew as far as
1: feeding her that information.
2: I was doing it.
1: You were personally doing it.
2: Wasn't just me. There were three other people involved in it, three other
1: agents. And the motivation, again, for the government ordering you to do this was to delay the airing of the special.
2: Yes.
1: All right. There's no way we cannot know you're not feeding us disinformation now.
2: Well, this is, I'm out of the business. I've been out of the business for a long time. I have no reason to be disinforming you now. Linda is aware of this. I mean, I have had a number of contacts with Linda Howell over the years, and she's aware of this. But what we were also trying to do was involved with some other things, some other research pertaining to UFO, and we were trying to feed her information to lead her astray.
1: Well, Richard, you must know a lot more about this. In other words, if you're trying to get Linda to delay release of a special about animal mutilations, maybe you can tell me something about animal mutilations. Or did your job not include the need to know that?
2: My job did not have anything to do with... I didn't have the specific knowledge at that time to understand what the government was doing with cattle.
1: Do you now?
2: Yes, I do. We might want to leave that for another day.
1: Why?
2: Well, it's really a complicated...
1: I would like to know what if it's... So you're telling me it is the government mutilating and abducting these cattle?
2: Only... There was a small operation, and I learned this later. I had no official knowledge of this during the time. I didn't have a clearance for it then. I learned this later. I learned this after I got out of OSI. In fact, I was a civilian when I learned this, and I learned this in a room with six or seven other intelligence officers who were all also retired and telling stories.
1: All right, well, tell me a story. What was our government doing with these cows?
2: Our government was... collecting certain things from these cattle. Now, it wasn't just cattle. Actually, it was horses and elk and deer and things.
1: That's fine.
2: And they were using it to create a biological agent prevention system. And they were... injecting these cows, and then they would come back and take certain organs from these cows. And they developed a unique method of doing it by draining the blood first and then taking certain organs from...
1: All right, maybe you can explain the part of this that I've never been able to grasp, Richard. And that is, why would the government need to do this to farmers' cows when they could easily get their own cows?
2: That's why it's a complicated system. It's again, it stemmed around wanting the government was doing this, but they wanted everybody to think it was something else, some other entity doing it.
1: They wanted people to think it was aliens.
2: Aliens, yeah. Now, I said, I didn't know that at the time. I learned this later. I had nothing to do with that operation, so I had no first-hand knowledge then of that.
1: You now believe, though, that the reports of cattle mutilations and all the rest of it are indeed true, but are indeed done by our government?
2: Well, no. Initially, yes, because this operation, the government operation, ceased in 1982. It was from, I think, 70-something, 77, 78, until 82.
1: But you're not in the government now.
2: No, I'm
1: so
2: not in the...
1: You can't really know what they're doing.
2: Well, no, I don't. Really. But I know that the government operation ceased in 82. Now, if there were cattle mutilations after that, according to my sources who were involved in that operation then, it wasn't the government doing it. So we don't know who was doing it after that.
1: I also have received allegations on the computer that where I get messages here, my FastBlast, that you fed Stanton Friedman disinformation. Is that true?
2: No. No, I never had anything to do with Stan Friedman.
1: Did anybody in your department, did you hear anything about it?
2: Pardon?
1: Did you hear anything about disinformation being fed to him, perhaps by others?
2: No, I never heard it. Bill Moore asked me that back in 12 years ago, and I said no, I had nothing to do with Stan Friedman. I had no operation against Stan Friedman. Paul Benowitz, Linda Holland, two other groups of people that we had an operation against, and the other two, I didn't play a big role in that in those operations. The one I played a big role in was Paul Benowitz and Linda.
1: Is there any doubt in your mind that our government is still doing exactly that? There's somebody doing Richard Doty's past job in today's armed services.
2: Oh, I'm positive somebody's doing it. It's such a great method of laying people astray or moving them astray. And today, in 2005, I'm not proud of what I did. I mean, I had a job to do, and I did my job. I mean, just like you served in the Air Force. I know you did, Art.
1: That's right.
2: You had a job in the Air Force. You did your job in the Air Force.
1: That's right.
2: I had a job in the Air Force. I did my job. I followed orders. Everything we did was following orders. We would...
1: Perhaps so, but my orders never included orders to lie to people.
3: Were you in intelligence, Art?
1: No. I was a medic in the Air Force.
3: Okay, well, then that wouldn't have been part of your job, I guess.
1: Well, exactly right. That's what I'm saying. That's the difference. I followed orders, but those orders never came down intentionally ordering me to lie to somebody.
2: Well, no, I didn't. I do feel the way you do now, Art. I do. I really do. Then I didn't. I mean, I didn't. You know, I was 28, 29-year-old. I didn't think of it that way. I was. It was an order. It was an order, and it was an operation, and we were doing what we were told to do.
1: Yeah, I'm not passing judgment on you. I'm just trying to understand all of what you did and how it might relate to what's going on today. I mean, the whole question of ufology. Did you see the ABC special the other night?
2: Yes, I did.
1: Okay, they said the whole Roswell thing was a myth. They reduced it to a myth.
2: Well, I tell you,
1: maybe they know. I mean, maybe they know, Richard, because maybe they cooked it up, huh?
2: No. There's too much information that's already been readily available, and there's too much information that hasn't been released yet that a lot of people with intelligence know about that can show that Roswell wasn't a myth. Roswell actually happened.
3: Yes, but what was it that happened, according to these sources and people you know?
2: It happened just like the myth said. Basically, is that an alien spacecraft crashed northwest of Roswell, near south of Corona.
3: And according to what you found out from your years in the Air Force, that's what you believe.
2: Yes, one of the things that happened to me. In early 1979, I was briefed in to this counterintelligence program. In order to run a disinformation program, you have to know the truth. And we were briefed in, and we were given a certain level of clearance that gave us access to the past history of Earth's visitation by extraterrestrials.
1: Well, but that's why I asked you about the cows, the truth about the cows. How could you spread disinformation, your own words, without knowing the truth, which you said you didn't know?
2: Not about the cows. No, not about... You talk about the cattle mutilation.
1: Yes.
3: The documentary Linda was doing was a UFO documentary. It wasn't on cattle mutilation,
2: right.
3: that particular one.
1: That particular
2: HBO
1: one.
2: Special was about UFOs. It wasn't cattle mutilation.
1: Okay. But you're telling me, and I do recall hearing this story from Linda, that you had promised this incredible footage... And HBO had bought into it based on that and your representations to Linda, and then, of course, you didn't produce, and it all fell through.
2: Well, there was another part of this that was occurring within HBO by some other people. That you know, another part of that operation was some intelligence people were talking to HBO, and they were doing something different through HBO. So and the final outcome. They dropped it because of this of the footage that we promised her.
1: Mm-hmm.
2: And
3: they had done this before to Robert Emmenegger in the late 70s when they were doing a documentary.
2: Early 70s.
3: I'm sorry. This was before Richard was in the Air Force.
2: Yeah.
3: And strangely enough, to Walt Disney, I think in the 50s.
1: Oh, really?
2: Exactly.
3: Yeah.
2: Exactly, it did. He did. It was OSI that did it. I mean, we were good. OSI was really good in this. We perfected this, and we taught other agents that technique.
1: God. And so, how widespread would you guess it is now, Richard?
2: I'd say it was still widespread. I think that I listen to your show. I listen to a show quite often. You have a lot of good guests on there that have some great information that's legitimate, and then you have some that it just sounds to me like they've been brainwashed.
1: Yeah, you're absolutely right, Richard. And I haven't yet figured out where to put you and Greg.
3: It's a question I asked Richard very early on. They came in and vetted you on this information on UFOs and the government's involvement with them. How do you know they weren't disinforming you? Because you said you never saw an alien body or a...
1: Well, that's an awfully good question. In fact, I would like to understand how that vetting went. Did they actually inform... How much did they tell you, Richard?
2: Okay, what they did was they took me into a room in an Air Force Special Security office. There was a colonel and a civilian. There was two of us in there at that time to be briefed. They sat us down. They gave us a short slide presentation of what we were going to get and some other things. And then they showed us a film. It was a 16-millimeter film, classified, code word classified.
1: Yes.
2: Which started, and it was a narration of Roswell. I mean, what we were watching there was the actual film of the recovery operation in Roswell.
1: You're telling me you saw film of the real operation in Roswell?
2: Absolutely. It was part of this briefing film. It was the real thing.
1: How do you know that?
2: Well, I mean, I had no reason to doubt it. Why would they be feeding us that disinformation?
1: Well, Greg asked the same question just a minute ago. How do you know that what you were getting was a real McCoy,
2: well,
1: that you weren't being fed disinformation yourself? After all, your bosses were better at it than you.
2: that's clearly possible, but by other things that occurred later on, and some of the things that, if you want me to go into, I can.
1: I do.
2: But,
1: yes, I do.
2: Well, we were briefed into it then. I mean, they showed us this. They gave us that briefing. We had to sign our life away.
3: You said some people couldn't handle it, and they kind of dropped out.
2: Absolutely. There were a number of people that dropped out of this program because they just couldn't handle it because of either a personality conflict or a religious conflict or something else, but they dropped out of it.
1: If you signed your life away, what are you doing on the radio talking to a national audience about it?
2: Because 25 years have passed, and this brings up another point. I sat in a room with several OSI officials some years ago, and I voiced my concern about the fact that why can't you tell the truth now after all these years? There's no reason why the government can't tell the truth. They really can't. And they said, well, we're not going to tell the truth. We can't tell the truth. There's a lot of reasons why. I said, but you're disinforming everybody. Even today, especially the mogul thing about Roswell, that's a bunch of baloney. And now, you're telling me that the government doesn't have anything, so I'm going to go out and tell them, yes, the government does have it. Some years ago, they did an investigation on me. The FBI did an investigation on me because of the MJ-12 document, some 88 or 89.
1: The FBI was after you.
2: Well, they did an investigation. They thought I disclosed those documents.
3: Was this as a result of Phil Klass bringing up the fact that you had had willfully disclosed government secrets and that
2: exactly.
3: You had to be investigated for?
2: Yeah. And anyways,
1: is that what Phil said?
2: Yes, Phil said that and many other things. But but I told him, listen, I'll make a deal. If you let me go to the Pentagon right now, right this second.
1: You told who this?
2: The FBI and some other Air Force officials.
1: All right.
2: If you let me go in the Pentagon right now, I can take you to where these documents and this information about the UFOs, about the extraterrestrial visitation of Earth is. You just let me go there. If you don't think it's there, then you don't have anything to hide. Let me go there.
1: And how did they react?
2: Well, of course, they said, no, we can't do that. And then they let me go. I mean,
1: All right, hold on. I'm not letting you go yet. Richard Doty is my guest, along with Greg Bishop. And I don't know, I think we're learning all kinds of things. but is it the double or triple twist? I don't know.

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1: And only on talk radio do you stumble into something like this. Greg Bishop and Richard Doty are my guests. Richard is a self-admitted disinformation agent, or certainly was. I had a call during the break, very interesting call during the break, from none other than Ed Daines. And while he didn't want to go on the air, he affirmed that, oh, yes, those lies are told, and those lies have little nuggets of truth that are expanded upon and then twisted, as any really good lie is. And the government does this to protect the programs that they have ongoing. He said, what you're hearing is the truth. Just thought I'd let you know. Obviously fascinating stuff. My guests, Greg Bishop and Richard Doty. Richard and Greg, both of you, welcome back.
2: Thank you.
3: Thanks, Art.
1: Okay. Greg, I guess you had an opportunity to interview Richard, or how did you get on to Richard, as it were?
3: I got in touch with him through Bill Moore, who's another of the main players in the story who we haven't really talked that much about yet.
1: Uh-huh. Do you both have something to do with Bill Moore?
3: Richard, I think, still communicates with him. I live in Los Angeles where Bill does, and I see him probably once every few weeks. He retired from ufology after making the announcement that he had become an asset to the Air Force Intelligence Service. And ufology kind of turned on him at that point. That was in Las Vegas at the MUFON convention in 1989.
1: He admitted that he had become an asset?
3: Yes.
1: To Air Force intelligence.
3: Yes. It's an interesting story, too, because he was recruited as an insider in the UFO community who could tell the Air Force what people were thinking, what they were talking about, what they thought things were, you know. What are these lights? What do people think? Do they think they're aliens? Do they think they're some kind of airplane or what? We need to know these kind of things. And they recruited him by disinforming him.
1: In what manner?
3: The first thing they did was, and I think Richard knows about this, they gave him a document called that referred to something called the Silver Sky Project.
1: That rings bells for me.
3: Does it really?
1: Yes, it does, actually.
3: That involves some sort of multiple witness UFO sighting in southern New Mexico, actually around Roswell, in the 60s. They said, why don't you, the exchange was, you become an asset and we'll give you inside UFO information. But obviously you can't tell anybody you're doing this. You will report on people, tell us what they're thinking. I don't believe he ever disinformed anybody personally. He says he hasn't, and I tend to believe him because I haven't found any evidence of it. But they gave him this document and said, here's your first bit of information that we're going to release to you.
1: How do you know it wasn't a Richard Doty handing it to him? Richard Doty. I didn't say the Richard Doty.
3: He didn't at the time. Because as it turned out, that this document was kind of a test. He went and checked up on these names, these places, and none of the people existed. So he came back to his contact, which a lot of people know as Falcon. That's what the Bill Moore and his partner began to refer to this guy. He was from apparently from the Defense Intelligence Agency.
1: Uh-huh.
3: He actually was the head of, as far as I know, the head of the operation against Benowitz. The orders came down from him. But Bill came back with this document and said, look here, these people don't exist. What's going on here? And Falcon and Richard, were you there when this happened?
2: I was involved in this Yes.
3: Yeah,
2: I was tasked with, Bill Moore was recruited by another person within Defense Intelligence Agency to provide as a disinformation. He was recruited as an asset, as what the intelligence community they call it, a spy, you know, a person that's working for you as an asset. And Bill came to New Mexico, and I was tasked with contacting Bill after he had a radio clip on a talk show channel.
3: He was going around doing publicity for the Roswell incident,
2: right,
3: the book he wrote in 79.
2: In Blitz, right.
3: Mm-hmm.
2: Anyways, I met Bill, and all my job was to just make contact with him, get some information, and tell him that I was a friend of the person in Washington, which we did. And then that was it as far as I went. But then I later became involved in this operation because Bill came back to me because he said, hey, I got some information here, and this information is bull, and he wanted me to check it. Well, the information that he'd gotten from Washington was, in fact, bull. But I didn't know that it was given to him in a disinformation operation until I contacted headquarters, and then I found out that, yeah, they were running him as an asset. They were feeding him, like Greg said, they were feeding him with this information. But Bill was pretty smart.
3: This was a test. He brought it back, and the person he gave it to, I thought it was, he told me it was you and this DIA man, but maybe it wasn't. Anyway, he said that as soon as he said this is a load of BS, none of these people exist, this DIA man said, good, you passed the test.
1: Huh.
3: What they wanted to do was find somebody who wouldn't immediately go start spouting this big discovery to a bunch of ufologists. To check up on it first, be careful about what he said, be careful about what he did, and go about it as an investigator would to find out if something was true before they said anything about it.
1: My God, what a mess. A lot of people believe that the U.S. government is engaging in a slow release campaign of information about UFOs and the presence of extraterrestrials on Earth. Do you believe that's true, Richard?
2: Mm-hmm. Yes. In fact, during my briefing way back in 79, that was made aware to us that the government had tried to in the early 50s, and one of the first movies that where the government actually cooperated with the movie industry was The Day the Earth Stood Still. I think it was in 50-whatever, 1 or 2, whatever. And then they cooperated. In fact, they had placed Air Force intelligence people with some knowledge in as an aide or an advisor to some motion picture companies making movies about the subject. And they were trying to condition the public for a release, but unfortunately, I guess somewhere along the line, different administrations within the government decided that wasn't a wise idea.
1: An actual implication that a real elected official is in charge of any of this?
2: Well, I don't know. That's too. It was way above my pay grade. I don't know that.
3: They have a lot of people around them, and so that kind of shapes the policy, I think. The cabinet, the appointments for that administration, et cetera.
1: But at some point, you're saying, Richard, at least, they were preparing the public for the big story.
2: Yes, that's what we were told in the briefing, I can remember growing up, I was never interested in the subject of UFOs growing up. Not the slightest interest. My brother, who I roomed with, he was the fanatic. He had these old True magazines. He would read everything that he could get his hands on about the subject, and I never had any interest in it. Right up to the time that I was briefed in 1979, I had no interest in the subject.
3: Well, why you then?
2: Well, I don't know why. Well, there's some reasons why. I'm not going to go into details, but there's a couple reasons I found later, and one that dealt with a couple relatives that were in the service, but I was probably the least informed about the subject at the time I was being briefed, and I had the same question that.
1: Well, I have the same question that Greg did. Why you? I want to know more. Why you? There must be some.
2: I was selected, when I got to Kirtland, I was assigned as a counterintelligence officer for the base because I'd went through some special training. And I had been briefed in a number of different programs in order to know, I had different levels of security clearances, in order to know what was going on at Kirtland Air Force Base. And there was a huge number of classified projects going on at Kirtland. At Kirtland, at the Air Force Weapons Laboratory, at Sandia Laboratories, up at Los Alamos. And I had to know what these projects were in order to safeguard them.
1: Richard, I have a question for you.
2: Yes, sir.
1: There's a lot of, you know, big names in ufology. You've dropped a couple yourself, Linda Moulton, for example. My friend Whitley Strieber, oh, gosh, you know, the list would go on and on and on. It'd be a very long list. Richard, how many of these big-time ufologists, names we would know, so to speak, have been approached by people who were in your line of work?
2: I don't know of any other but Linda.
1: Only the ones that you dealt with. What I'm asking is, how many do you think have been approached disinformation?
2: I think probably a good number of prominent ufologists were approached at one time or the other. And some of them took the bait, and some of them said, you know, screw you, walk away. And one of the things I want to say about Linda is that operation against Linda wasn't a total success, because our secondary mission was to get her away from the subject. But that just had the opposite effect. Linda was such a good researcher herself.
1: Yeah, well, that's Linda. She is a good researcher, and you're not going to take her away from the subject. You might delay her a little bit, as you apparently did, but you're not going to, she's like a dog with a bone.
2: Exactly, and what she did was she turned around and developed her own sources in high-level places within a government.
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1: Approached more high-level people in ufology than not, then you have to worry about the general credibility of a lot of the stories that you're told.
2: Well, that's why the government's doing it, to lead the people astray. I mean, that's one reason, and that's why I don't support it anymore. I'm absolutely, upset me what happened to Paul. I mean, I went and talked to Paul about it, trying to convince him against my commander's orders. He's telling me, hey, he doesn't have a clearance. You can't go tell him it didn't happen. But he did anyways, because I was concerned about Paul. And I realized years later,
1: you were concerned about his mental condition.
2: Yes.
1: Right? And you had good cause to be.
2: Yes. And I'm sure there's a lot of ufology. And I hear him on your show. I listen to yours and George's show. I hear people that are probably legitimate, that they have a lot of good information, and then they all sudden bring up some information that is baloney that I heard that was being spread.
1: I was just about to ask that, Richard.
3: In the early 80s, yeah.
1: Are there a lot of times when I'll have a guest on, and they'll say something, and you'll say, I know where that came from?
2: Exactly. Absolutely. Many, many, many, many times. And I hear also...
1: Brother.
2: Information from some of your guests that was and probably still is highly, highly classified, especially some of these reverse engineering operations that are the antimatter ones that started back in the 70s and 80s that I was involved with trying to protect, and some of these other high tech operations that I hear on your show that I'm saying, wow, this stuff is still classified, I thought, but these people know about it.
3: Do you think that's dangerous?
2: I think some of it is, but not as much as during the Cold War era. We didn't want the Soviets to hear and know about some of our operations, and so we had a two-front operation going. We had to protect, we had to disinform the ufologists and the people that had some of this information, and we also had to disinform the Soviets. It wasn't just me doing this. There were hundreds of agents involved in this.
1: Richard,
3: some of the Soviets pretended to be ufologists and tried to vacuum up information that way as well.
2: Absolutely. We ran an operation in Europe against the Soviets who was trying to, there was a number of Soviets who were trying to portray themselves as UFO experts, and they were KGB, but they were trying to get into the UFO community.
1: Why wouldn't you have been best friends with Phil Klass? Why wouldn't Phil Klass have just served to, you could have fed him all kinds of things, would think. That
2: because Phil Klass, in the time period that I was involved in the in the disinformation or the counterintelligence arena, I didn't know Phil Klass. I didn't meet him till afterwards. And then Phil Klass started spreading all these lies about me, saying I'd gotten in trouble in Europe, I was court-martialed, all these things with absolutely no credibility. But what I found later was that he was doing this at the direction of some government people, trying to discredit me because I was going to go forth. But I decided not to, because you've never heard me on a talk show. You haven't heard me on a lecture circuit.
1: I've never heard you anywhere.
3: Until now.
2: I've kept my mouth shut. I've stayed quiet.
1: Why?
2: Because I'm satisfied with the truth. I know the truth. I don't have to sit here and portray and tell everybody in the world what the truth is, because I know the truth. I know what the truth was when I got out. Now, I don't know what's happened since. I haven't been up to date. I haven't been updated, other than with some sources that are still within the government.
1: All right, bluntly stated, what was the truth when you got out?
2: Roswell happened.
1: Roswell was real.
2: It was real. We had an alien that was in captivity up until 1951. He was kept at Kirtland. He was kept at Los Angeles.

0: He died in the latter part of 1951. Linda Howell interviewed alien's handling person. It was an Air Force officer.
1: Yes, she mentioned it in her book.
0: Yeah.
2: You saw the film, so you
0: saw the film.
2: That means you saw the alien.
0: I saw the alien.
2: And you would describe this alien in what way?
0: He was about 3 foot 8 inches tall. He had the large eyes. He's a typical gray-looking one that you see now. I mean, they're portraying. It just didn't have a thumb. Had 4 fingers. He actually was portrayed, almost depicted perfectly on that program back in, I think, in 1988, UFO
1: Cover-Up Live.
0: Cover-Up Live, yeah.
2: Uh-huh.
0: In fact, his actual diagram was provided to a source through Wright Patterson. I mean, that was right there on the television, and he died in 1951.
1: Well, that whole show was a whole disinformation operation. Because at the end, Robert Collins or somebody there, one of the other agents that was in shadow there with the voice disguise, said that the aliens liked Tibetan music and strawberry ice cream. And at that point, everybody shut down and said, "This is ridiculous."
0: Well, yeah, but the truth about that is that's exactly what was written. That was exactly what was written in the red book is our history of the ET, the extraterrestrial visitation. That's true. That's not a lie. That's true. I know it turned people off, but exactly, that's true.
2: It
1: give
2: is.
1: People the truth, and that turns them off because
0: exactly.
1: It's just
0: and
1: so
0: now,
1: unbelievable.
0: Now people, but that worked as disinformation because it turned people off. But that's the truth. Hmm. That alien liked ice cream. He liked strawberry ice cream. they didn't have teeth. They couldn't chew. Everything they took in was had to be a fluid. They didn't have teeth.
2: All right. Listen, hold it right there. I wouldn't let you go for all the world. Richard, can you hang in there?
0: Sure.
2: And you too, Greg?
1: Sure.
2: Good. Everybody hold on. You don't get ones like this that often. From the high desert in the middle of the night, I'm Art Bell, and this, of course, is Coast to Coast.

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1: And a pot of gold it is, too. It may be fool's gold, I don't know. But Greg Bishop and Richard Doty are here saying some absolutely incredible things. Nothing short of incredible that a very great deal of what you hear in ufology could be fed to the ufologists directly from the U.S. government. That's what Richard Doty did. And that's what may be going on right now. Rick, all the way down in Florida, would like me to ask the why question. He says the why question is, why is the government still holding back all this alien UFO info? Either one of you want to try to answer that?
2: Well, I'm going to say that I think that they know what's going on, and they probably don't quite know what to do with it. What do you think, Rick?
3: Yeah, a lot of the information is to protect the technology. There's some things that we got from them, from the our visitors, that we're trying to perfect, and that has to be safeguarded, and I agree with that. But I don't agree that just the mere fact that we were visited should be held up. So that Rick in Florida, I agree that some of that should be released.
1: But in that area, Richard, how do you get a little pregnant? I mean,
3: I know. Well, if the government would have done what they should have done back in the 50s, by the slow release of the information and conditioning the public, we wouldn't have that problem today. But they didn't do that.
2: Why not?
3: I don't know. I wasn't around back then, and I just know that I guess the governing body of this information decided that they kept putting it off, and at some point they kept lying, kept saying they didn't have it, we don't have it. Yes, we do. No, we don't have it.
2: There's people in power, and they like to stay in power, and part of that power is knowing something nobody else knows.
3: Exactly. That's a good point there.
1: But you were the one promoting exactly that policy of we have it, we don't have it, it's true, it's trash, it's baloney, or then it's real. I mean, kind of
3: you're right.
1: Right?
3: Absolutely. Yeah, exactly. I was doing that. Absolutely. That was our job. I mean, there were, like I said, hundreds of agents that spanned out across the United States, and that's what our job was.
2: But it wasn't to disinform people on UFOs because of the aliens. In your case, apparently it was because you were protecting things that were going on, projects at Kirtland at the time.
3: Exactly. Our job had nothing to do. We never were told, hey, now, we don't want the public to know about UFOs or about aliens. That never surfaced.
1: Well, you did say you were shown a film, though, of what actually happened at Roswell, and had to sign a form that, you know, sign your life away.
3: Well, it just wasn't Roswell. It was our history, United States history, of involvement with the ETV. And let me tell you something. There was one view, one of your guests one time, some years ago, I don't know exactly how long ago I was listening to it, that got it right. If you look at government, which are still classified, most of the government documents, they don't refer to this as UFOs or some of the other things that you're reading today. The official government terminology was ETV, extraterrestrial visitation. Linda Howell got it right, and there was one other guest on your show a couple years ago that got it right.
2: If people go in and look for documents under ETV, they might get something, or they will still be classified.
3: You might want to. I'm sure there's going to be a million people listening to the show. If you go out there and try to get something in ETV, it was referred to as extraterrestrial visitation. It wasn't referred to UFOs. It was, we knew what they were. We knew who they were. And the government wouldn't put UFOs down unless they were describing something that was, in fact, a unidentified flying object.
1: I still don't understand how they could have shown you Roswell and the true history of ufology and what the government knew and had you sign all this, and even today that you could be sitting here telling us.
3: Well, I tried to explain that to you.
1: Well, you did.
3: The government is saying now that doesn't exist, that is baloney. Even though I signed something, so what are they going to come back and try to prosecute me for telling something that they're saying is baloney?
2: Yeah, make them deny it. It's the whole trick.
3: Exactly. So they're not going to do that.
1: Well, maybe they wouldn't do that. Perhaps they would reach out and touch you in some other fashion. Has that occurred to you?
3: They could. Yeah, you're right. They could very well do that. But I'm not. I'm not scared of that anymore. I used to be.
1: How's your heart?
3: My heart's fine. I'm a
2: but
3: jogger,
2: so many other people have come out and done the same thing before even Richard did.
3: Oh, I mean, there's a number of other people who did this. I mean, that said 10 times more than me.
1: All right,
3: in fact, that know 10 times more than
1: but
3: me.
1: But since you know so much, Richard, at least tell us what we really should know about this alien presence. Is it multiple species that are here? What are the important things for the American people to know about the truth behind all this?
3: Okay, I can tell you what I know, what I officially know. I mean, I'm not going to go into...
1: That's fine by me.
3: Okay, I'm not going to go into trying to give you theory. We were visited, an alien craft crashed in 1947 near Roswell. We recovered one alien. We obtained a great wealth of information from that alien who was with us until 1951. In 1964, there was a landing at Holloman. Actually, it wasn't at Holloman. It was at White Sands. The disinformation was that it was going to be at Holloman, but it actually happened at White Sands. We returned the alien bodies to these extraterrestrial visitors. Then we met with them, and then we had another visitation some years later. We formed some kind of a pact, and I don't know the exact
1: details of that
3: because I wasn't in the know. But we had a pact with them that they could come back and they could visit Earth and they could experiment, and we would let them do that. And the reason that I was told that we did this was we couldn't stop them in the first place. I mean, if they come all this distance. In a short period of time, they had technology that we couldn't understand. We were afraid of them, basically.
1: But still, you're telling me that our government made a deal with aliens to come down and occasionally grab specimens and slice and dice as they will.
3: No, I didn't say that.
1: Well,
3: no,
1: but,
3: no,
1: but really,
3: no,
1: you
3: I don't
1: did,
3: know
1: though.
3: Anything about them providing any type of our government providing. Permission or giving permission to any visitors, extraterrestrial visitors, to do that. No, nothing like that.
1: But that's what goes on, though. I mean, people are abducted. People are inevitably in some way sexually accosted or probed or shot or, given a shot or given what, God knows what. I mean, those things are what are reported, Richard.
3: Right, reported. Now, I tell you one thing. In my 8 years or something in OSI in that particular program.
1: Yes.
3: With clearances, I never read one bit of information about abductions, not one, in an official government document. Now I heard a lot from other people. I'm not a believer. I mean, I'm not a strong believer that the aliens are abducting us.
1: But you did say though that our government came to an agreement with them. That included...
3: Yeah, that they could come and look at Earth and fly around Earth.
2: Yeah.
3: I guess I don't know what the details.
2: I think what he said was experiments, and that's what.
1: Yes, you did say experiments.
3: Experiments, yeah, like,
1: and that's what set me off.
3: I don't mean with human beings because I never read the document. I read was that the United States government had an agreement with the extraterrestrial visitors to that they could, you know, we would allow them to visit Earth, and research or whatever. I can't remember the exact wording. That's it. That's
2: all
3: I read.
2: I don't
3: know anything else about it.
2: So sorry. Was that one of the things you told to Paul Benowitz? Because he was under the impression, after talking to you and other people in OSI, that we had exchanged abduction rights for technology.
3: No, not abductions. No, I never had anything to do with abductions, except for two cases. And one of the cases was an absolute hoax. The other one was inconclusive. But I never had anything to do with that. I was never briefed in any. Maybe it did happen, and maybe we did know about it. But I wasn't briefed into it. I had no knowledge of it.
1: Mm-hmm. Well, again, we'd been, craft has crashed. We had possession of an alien being. Do you know anything at all about what we learned, or what came of it? In other words, it's kind of back to the question of what should the American public know that we know.
3: They call them Ebens. The Eben we had in captivity, and I say captivity because that's actually what the way it was phrased in the documents. Captivity. He wasn't allowed to leave. He provided us with a book, and it was referred to as a yellow book. And in this book, which wasn't actually a book, it was kind of a transparent piece of slab that when you looked at it and studied it, you know, wording, English wording, but ironic because if you knew Russian, if you were looking at it, then Russian words would come out. I don't understand it, but in there it gave the full history of what they knew about the universe and about our solar system and about other life, intelligence life around the universe. And they provided us with information about other aliens who had visited Earth or in the past.
1: Okay, that's a gigantic general piece of information you just gave me. Do you know any of the details of that? I mean, to know what it's all about is what it's all about. I mean, those are, you know, almost the godlike questions. Do you know any of the answers?
3: No, I don't. All I know is what I had access to the yellow book for about 5 minutes. And in 5 minutes I couldn't get much information out of it. But there's been others who have been on your program and who have written books about it who were right on the money. And in fact there's one person, I don't recall their name, they live I think in New Hampshire, Vermont or something, who was a former intelligence officer who claimed to have had access, and he gave a lecture somewhere some years ago about it, and he was right on the money as far as I know. But there's others out there that know a heck of a lot more about it than I do. What I didn't know, and what somebody told me, was about the different races of aliens.
1: What do you know about that?
3: Well, I didn't know anything then. In fact, the person who told me was Linda Howell. She got that information from a high level source within the CIA, and I verified it with some other people. I didn't even know it.
1: Boy, you are so full of information, Richard. I've got to ask this. I guess I did earlier, but I've got to ask again. Richard, you were a disinformation specialist. How in God's name am I supposed to understand I'm hearing the truth from you now?
3: Well, I don't. I would have no reason whatsoever. If I wanted to disinform you, Art, what I would do was try to convince you that the extraterrestrial visitation was baloney, that everything that you ever heard was wrong. I can't do that because it's not true. I wouldn't do it. I have no reason now, after all these years, to do it. I wasn't proud of what I did. I mean, I did a job. I'm not proud of what I did then. I really am not. I mean, I'm somewhat embarrassed at times about.
1: But maybe you're proud of what you're doing now.
3: Well,
1: I don't know.
3: I'm truthful now. I'm forward with Whitney. I mean, I'm open now. More so than I ever was in the past.
1: What do you think, Greg? Should he be believed now?
2: You know what? When people tell you these facts or stories or whatever they are, you have to go and check other places, talk to other people, see who repeats these stories, how long the stories hold up. That's how you get through disinformation. You can't just listen to it and then accept it and then go off with it. You have to sit with it for many years sometimes to figure out something's true or not. A lot of the things that Rick is saying have been verified by other people. Now, you and I and probably most of the people listening have never seen you know, an alien or never seen this book or the crystal that they talked about that people would look into, any of this stuff. So you have to suspend your disbelief up to the, you know, as far as to the edge as you want to, and think of it probably more as a mental exercise before it's proven unequivocally to you, like it has been to Whitley Strieber and maybe Bob Dean and other researchers like that.
1: All right.
2: It's a tricky thing.
1: Yeah, I'll say the whole thing is tricky. I want to take.
2: If you want a yes or no answer, it just doesn't work usually.
1: A couple of calls. Wildcard Line, you're on the air with the group here.
4: Hi to everybody.
1: Hello.
4: I wanted to say I'm not debunking Roswell, but I wanted to talk to you about the Fox show, that special that they did, whatever it was, about 10 years ago or so.
1: Oh, that's a good subject, sure.
4: Okay, this is a real interesting observation, and it actually wasn't made by me. I have pretty poor eyesight, but it was made by a friend of mine, and then I watched it on tape and looked more carefully. Nobody, I don't think, has ever brought this up, and I'm real curious what you guys have to say about it.
1: You're talking about the autopsy, right?
4: Right, the alien autopsy. Yeah. Right, right.
1: Okay.
4: Okay, I'm a big buff of old telephones. It sounds strange, but listen to this. This is very interesting. In that show, if you watch it, if any of you still have a tape or recording of it anywhere.
1: I do.
4: Watch that show, Art. You probably know this about old phones and things like that, being into ham radio. At that time, in 1947, they did not have coiled cords for the handset.
1: All right. I've been aware of this argument now for a long, long time. Richard, do you have anything you want to say about the alien autopsy? Do you have any knowledge of that?
3: I think it was a hoax. I didn't believe it.
1: You think it was a hoax?
3: Yeah, I don't know anything firsthand, though.
2: Why do you think it was a hoax, and who do you think put that film out or released it?
3: I don't know. I don't know. I watched that a number of times. In fact, I've watched it with a couple of people who are still within the government, or at least then was still in the government, the 70, whatever.
1: All right, so your information about it is not firsthand.
3: No, you're
1: just like the rest of us, unsure about that question, right?
3: Right. I don't have any firsthand knowledge.
1: Yeah, good enough. Well, west of the Rockies, you're on the air with the group. Hello.
5: Thank you, Mr. Bill. I appreciate the opportunity.
1: Sure. Where are you?
5: I'm Scott, Orange County, California.
1: Okay. Greg and Richard are listening.
5: Okay, Richard, you know, I admire Mr. Bill and this radio format because he seeks the truth, okay? You, sir, are on the other side of the coin. You are a liar and a thief. You've stolen Paul's life and ruined it. You are a mindless, soulless drone. And as long as the government keeps employing these mindless, soulless drones, it will continue to have these conspiracies.
1: That was mindless, soulless drone, right?
3: Indeed. I got it all.
1: Mindless, soulless drone.
5: Okay. And what I did...
1: All right. Let's hold it there. Mindless, soulless drone is, I think, something you might want to respond to.
3: Well, I no longer work for the government.
1: So you are no longer a mindless, soulless
3: drone. No, I'm no longer a mindless. Maybe I was during that time, and maybe I was. you know, I probably... could be considered that then, but, you know, I'm no longer with the government now.
1: How about a nice big general question? How much damage do you think that official disinformation put out by people like you at that time has done to ufology?
3: Probably it did some harm, yeah, absolutely. And not so much of what I did, but there was some others. You're talking about small-level operations that I did, two that I told you about, two others that have never been disclosed.
1: Would you like to disclose them?
3: One of them was a total failure. I mean, total failure. And the other one, no one's ever written about it, and the group or
1: which,
3: the people
1: involved. Would that be?
3: Pardon?
1: Which one would that be?
3: I'm not going to tell you. I'm not going to go into details.
1: Not
3: going to
1: tell
3: you. I would be open to Pandora's box.
1: Well, hey, we specialize in those kinds of boxes here. Perhaps you could, we're coming up on a break, so perhaps what you could do is sort of figure out if there's a way you could talk about it without naming specific names or something, some way of giving us an idea what was done.
3: Okay.
1: All right, good. I'm Art Bell.

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1: It's just not every morning that you walk into a hornet's nest like this. Good morning, everybody. I'm Art Bell, and this, well, how could you be listening and not know, is Coast to Coast AM. Once again, Richard Doty and Greg Bishop, and I've got a question from Philip in Hampton, Virginia, who asks, what was the crystal that he mentioned? Is it something in some way connected with Dan Burrish? And do you know anything about the Dan Burrish controversy at all, Richard? Or either one of you, really?
2: No, don't know about it. I've heard that name. The crystal I knew was something that was presented on that UFO cover-up live as something that aliens had that they had shown to people in the Air Force, whoever was keeping them, keeping this alien there. And if you looked in it, you could see scenes from the past or the future of Earth's history. That's all they said about it.
1: That's quite a lot. All right, gentlemen, here comes some more inquiries. Wildcard Line, you're on the air with Greg Bishop and Richard Doty. Hi.
3: Hi, Art.
1: Hi.
3: Hey, Richard and Greg.
2: Hello.
3: Thanks for taking my call, Art.
1: Sure.
3: This is William from Portland. Richard, I have a couple of questions, please, real quick. Since you have been privy to the inside track, did you learn what the aliens' agenda might be, and are we their genetic experiment?
4: No, I didn't know what the their agenda was, and I have no information regarding whether
3: okay.
4: we're studying our genetic makeup.
3: And I was just wondering what you thought of Dr. Greer and the Disclosure Project. Do you think he's got any chance of success of bringing this out with the hearings and the things he's done?
1: Yeah, there's a good question.
4: Excellent question. Absolutely. I hope and pray. I've spoken to a couple of representatives from Pennsylvania. Actually, Senator Spector a little while back and about it because he's a former OSI agent and. He was non-committal, but he thought that something should push it forth. I agree that I support Dr. Greer's efforts.
1: Okay. East of the Rockies, you're on the air with the group.
5: Hi, Art. Thanks for taking my call.
1: Where are you?
5: I'm in Pennsylvania, but I'm listening on WDEL.
1: Okay, in Delaware.
5: Who I'd like to thank for carrying you on the weekend.
1: Yes, thank you.
5: Very grateful. I have a question for Richard. I'd like you, if you can, to confirm or deny something I had heard from a former Coast to Coast guest. I don't remember whether he was on with Art or George, and I don't remember his name, but somebody talking about the UFO phenomenon once said that he had received information that President John F. Kennedy was assassinated because he was going to tell the public the truth about the ET. Is that true or not?
1: Okay, thank you.
4: I didn't get that first part.
1: Was President John F. Kennedy assassinated because of what he was going to tell the American public?
4: Well, I heard that story, but I have no first-hand knowledge about it. No, I don't know anything about that.
1: Okay. And I wouldn't expect you to. Had you actually come up with that answer, I would have immediately pounced upon you.
4: No.
1: So, Greg?
2: There was a researcher called, I think it was Michael Karlinsky, uncovered this, and then Ken Thomas published this in Steam Shovel Press about some sort of pillow talk between JFK and Marilyn Monroe about him seeing aliens at Area 51 or somewhere out in the Southwest, and that's the reason, one, JFK was assassinated, and two, Marilyn Monroe appeared to be suicided, as it's the term is used in the business.
1: Suicide.
2: Nobody's been able to back that up. That's just one conspiracy rumor that's come out in the last 10 years.
4: I heard that. Ironic, a little sidelight here. I was stationed in Germany, and one of our things we did over there was counterespionage, and we were debriefing a a former KGB agent, and one of the questions that was presented to him was about John F. Kennedy, and he said, that's what he said. He said, well, you guys killed him because he was going to talk about the UFOs. And this came from a KGB agent.
1: I don't know. I'd have told Marilyn about UFOs. Yeah, baby, we got them. We got them.
3: Want to see one?
4: I probably would have, too.
1: Well, geez. West of the Rockies, you're on the air.
6: Hi, good evening, Art. Thanks for taking my call.
1: It is quite an evening, yes.
6: Yes, it is a keystone, if it's believable. I'm not really too knowledgeable in this area, but I've been paying real close attention. And Richard, Art specifically asked you about the film of Roswell, and you specifically answered that you saw Roswell, and then you backslid on that, and you've done that a couple of times. So
1: In what way did he backslide?
6: Well, he said no, he didn't really see Roswell. He saw information and things that were happening with regard on photograph or film.
1: All right, fine. Let's pin him down. No. How about it, Richard? You saw Roswell or you didn't see Roswell?
4: This is what I was trying to tell you. The film was a briefing film. It contained a number of items pertaining to ETV, extraterrestrial visitation. It showed a clip of the Roswell recovery, and the narrator was saying that this was from Roswell, New Mexico, 1947, the recovery operation. So I didn't see the whole entire film. I saw that clip on this briefing film.
1: But that was enough. In other words, you saw one of these creatures well enough to describe
4: Absolutely.
1: It to us a little
4: yep.
1: while ago, right?
4: Yep. Well, that was the second. I mean, that part, I mean, the showed the recovery, and then it showed this creature I don't know where it was, either some hidden facility in New Mexico or in Los Alamos, because he was at both locations. But it showed this creature, it filmed this creature, saying this is one that got out of the craft, that lived. So that was part of this briefing film.
1: All right. You're on the air with the Gathered Group. Hello and good morning.
7: Good morning, gentlemen.
1: Where are you? You're going to have to speak up real loud. You're not too loud.
7: Good morning, gentlemen. Sorry, I got cancer in the throat, so I'm sorry.
1: I'm sorry to hear that. What's your first name?
7: My name is Mark.
1: And what question do you have, Mark?
7: It's not really a question. I have been seeing UFOs all my life, and I joined the Navy, and I actually seen one 134 feet away from my battleship.
1: Okay, but we're not taking UFO reports. How does this relate to
7: this things? Relates because my commanding officer worked out at Oswell, and he says that he can confirm there was UFOs. But my question to you, what is the color? He was telling us they were green, and he said they were gray. What color was they?
1: All right. What color were they?
4: I didn't catch all that. Something about
1: the color of UFOs. I don't know. It was kind of...
8: I think he was trying to figure out what color the aliens were because his commanding officer in
1: the
8: Navy...
1: No, the craft themselves. He was talking about the craft. I don't know why. It was like it was a test or something.
4: Oh.
1: He was testing you, Richard.
4: Oh, okay.
1: To see if you had knowledge of what color these things were.
4: I can't... I don't know. I couldn't understand his question, so...
1: What color were the UFOs?
4: The craft?
1: Yes.
4: You mean the alien craft?
1: Yes.
4: Oh, the metallic shape, but they were silvery colored. The ones that the one that I saw, they actually showed one at the end of the briefing tape, and that's the one that was involved in the Cash Landrum thing.
1: All right, this is of immense interest. If they showed it and it was real, then what did it look like?
4: Well, the outside of it looked—it wasn't a saucer shape. It was more like a bat wing shape. It had a cutout in the back where apparently the engine was, and it was a kind of bat-winged shaped, and it had a protrusion on top with a light, and it was a silvery, grayish-colored craft.
8: This was the one at Roswell you were talking about?
4: Yes.
8: All right.
1: All right.
8: The Cash Landrum's ship was something else, and when I talked to you, you said you thought that was, and what a lot of people thought was a test craft, a nuclear-powered test craft that somehow went off course. You know about this case, right, Art?
1: Yes.
8: Yeah,
1: I want to add for you, Greg, that you do have a book which is called Project Beta. And Project Beta is the story of what happened to Paul Benowitz.
8: Yes. In fact, most of the things we've been talking about tonight, except for a few exclusives from Richard here, are in the book. Probably about 90% of what we've been talking about are things that Richard told me when we had our talks when I was writing the book.
1: Yeah, I've got a feeling we heard quite a few new things this morning.
8: At least a couple.
1: Yeah, at least a couple. Wildcard Line, you're on the air with the group. Hello.
9: Hi, how you doing?
1: Okay, sir. Where are you?
9: I'm Tom from New York.
1: All right, Tom. A question?
9: Not a question, more of a comment. I think the problem is that with people like Greg and anyone else who is searching for something in life, sometimes the obvious is just the obvious, whether it be aliens or not aliens, whether it be technology or whatever it's coming from. And I think that when you so badly want to believe something, that sometimes you want to believe disinformation or believe the obvious facts.
1: Absolutely.
9: And I think that's the problem sometimes. Whether there be aliens or not, it's just you have to be open-minded and be willing to accept and be able to tell the truth from not the truth.
4: That's why disinformation works.
1: Yeah.
8: Yeah.
1: And it does work, doesn't it? Very well.
8: Yeah. Well, that's the point I was trying to make in the book, and people have said, you know, does this mean that the UFOs are completely a product of everything we know is completely a product of the government?
1: Well, see, here's one problem.
8: Never said any such thing.
1: Yeah, but here's the problem, Greg, and Richard, too, for that matter. If you're in a courtroom and you're being accused of something by somebody and your lawyer is really good and proves that one of the witnesses against you is a damn liar, then even though what they lied about has nothing to do with, you know, necessarily what you've done or accused of, even if it's true, it's discarded by the jury. Once a liar, never trust it again, ever.
8: Exactly. But this is not a court, and disinformation works in ways that are not suited for our system of justice.
4: You know, let me say something about this. One of the things we did in the disinformation area was in counterespionage, where we recruited a person and we sent that person into a Soviet agent and we controlled him and we fed him disinformation. We fed that our guy phony information to give to the Soviets.
1: Okay, well,
4: now everybody's going to say, well, that's good in disinformation. That's great disinformation.
1: That's right.
4: When it
1: involves people like Linda Moulton Howe and, I guess, Paul Benowitz and a lot of other people that have been fed, American citizens that have been fed this disinformation.
4: Yeah,
1: it doesn't
4: wrong.
1: Go down as well.
4: Yeah, I agree with you 100%. I wasn't proud of doing it.
1: On the other hand, everybody understands the need for national security. And
4: absolutely.
1: It may be that the need is just as great here as it is in giving the Soviet Union disinformation. I'm just telling you how things go down, PR-wise. East of the Rockies, you're on the air with Greg Bishop, Richard Doty.
10: Hello.
1: And Art Bell.
10: Hi, my name is Tom.
1: Yes, Tom.
10: I live in northwest New Jersey.
1: Okay.
10: And in 1981, I did hold a top secret clearance. And I just wanted to tell you that some of the things that he is saying is true.
1: Yeah, I mean, you're not the first person to call me either publicly here or privately and say what you're hearing is true.
10: Yes, I just want to let you know that some of the things that he is saying is true.
1: Okay, all right. As I mentioned, Ed Dames called, Richard said the same thing.
4: Yeah, I know it. I know.
1: That these things are done, these lies are dispensed, and it's in the name of real, honest-to-God, national security projects.
8: Yeah, well, I pointed this out in the book, that there were assets in Russia who were sending this information back. And if they found out that somebody over here was getting that information and using it on these satellites through Paul Benowitz or anybody else, these people would have been, you know, imprisoned or killed or whatever. And they figured, I think Richard can comment on this, that they figured that the one person getting paranoid and going off the deep end was worth, you know, 10 or 12 or 15 or however many agents they had over in Russia doing this, you know, apart from the fact of just the basic information.
4: Exactly. And one other thing that we as an open society have to be very careful of is what people does with the information. If we if we allow somebody to have information that is of a sensitive nature, there's no protection that, or there's no guarantee that they're not going to give that to the Soviets or the East Germans or the Chinese. I mean, so we have to be careful, and that's the main basis for counterintelligence, is protect our secrets.
1: Well, out of curiosity, Richard, you've told us a lot about what the U.S. government knows. What do you know about what the Russians or the Chinese or the Brits or anybody else knows that we don't?
4: I know officially that the Soviet Union had a very, very extensive program in investigating UFO sightings within within their borders, and also intelligence operation targeting certain people in the United States to obtain information that we had. One of the interesting points, we ran counter-espionage operations in Europe. We sent our spies in and let them think, the Soviets think that these guys were theirs, but actually they were ours. Almost every one of our spies would come back and say, hey, this guy wants to know about what I know about UFOs or what we have about UFOs. I mean, they would target our people and ask questions, and that was something that was that showed us they still had a lot of interest. And this was in the 80s.
1: Got it. All right. Hi there. West of the Rockies. We're going to squeeze you in with Greg Bishop and Richard Doty. Hi.
11: All righty. My name's Michael. I'm in Seattle.
1: Hi, Michael.
11: And I'd like to ask about Philip Corso and what he might know of verification of what he wrote about, and
1: Wonderful.
11: Or was there any information more he can add to that? Did he know him, or was he involved in any of his work, or anybody that he knew was involved in his work?
1: Excellent question. I interviewed Phil Corso many times. Richard, do you know anything about Philip Corso?
4: Yeah, I had a very interesting chat with Phil on two occasions, one in Los Alamos, New Mexico, and one in Washington, D.C., where we spoke quite openly, and he filled me in a lot of things that I never knew, because, of course, he was around in the early days. And he verified a lot of things personally between him and I that I'm saying tonight about Roswell. Now, I didn't know about the crates and some of these things that he knew about, but
1: so
4: again, I wasn't around then.
1: So Phil Corso was not in your line of work?
4: No. He was not in my line of work.
8: It's funny, I've always wondered about Phil.
1: Well, so have I, but he told an extremely detailed, very convincing story.
8: And he seemed very sincere.
4: Yeah.
1: That's right.
4: Yeah.
1: But then again,
8: somebody
1: who would have to be good at what they do. So it's a question that I guess had to be asked. But you're saying, Richard, that he was a real McCoy.
4: Yeah, he was a real McCoy.
1: Mm-hmm. All right. We're about to have to end this program, so I need to ask you if there's anything else that you've been holding back. I mean, there was that operation, for example, you were going to tell us a little bit
4: about. I was going to tell you basically, one of the operations that was successful involved airlines in Nevada that flew people to a certain location.
1: Oh?
4: From one place to another.
1: I know about
4: that operation.
1: Yes.
4: And the second one was the Cash Landrum, which
1: I know. Wait a minute. I know about that airline operation.
4: Oh, you do?
1: Yes,
4: oh, okay.
1: I do. But I don't know what you did with regard to them.
4: Well, I'm not going to go into details on that. it's kind of a long drag. I couldn't do it within a minute. So, but anyways, you know about it because somebody else mentioned it on one of your programs.
1: All right. Richard Doty, thank you very, very much for being with us tonight. It was a shock and a surprise brought to me by Greg Bishop. Greg, thank you. And your book is on sale where?
8: At Amazon.com and at just about any bookstore you'd care to go to. Project Beta is the title.
1: Project Beta. Gentlemen, thank you and good night.
4: Good night, Art.
1: Later.
4: Good night, Greg.
1: All right. Whew. This has been some weekend, hasn't it? Crystal's got the right words. Good night, all. Good night.

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1: From the high desert in the great American Southwest, I bid you all good evening, good morning, good afternoon, wherever you may be in the world's time zones, all of them covered amply by this program, Coast to Coast AM. I'm Art Bell. It is my honor and privilege to be escorting you through the second half of the weekend, and what a program it is going to be tonight. Colm Kelleher from NIDS, connected to Robert Bigelow, is going to be here this evening, along with, now I'm going to start fighting back on this legendary stuff, the legendary George Knapp, CBS affiliate reporter in Las Vegas, the legendary George Knapp. He was reporting on Area 51. Well, actually, when we get him on the air, you know, we'll figure that out, how many years ago this has been going on. But, you know, it began with Bob Lazar and John Lear, and it was just incredible. Anyway, the legendary George Knapp will be here tonight. That'd be a lot of fun. Been a while since I've talked to George. Listen, we're right in the middle of a free Streamlink weekend. Now, what that means is exactly what it says. Streamlink is the streaming of this broadcast. You can get it for free till 6 o'clock in the morning, I believe. Now, along with that, you can get classic shows. 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I mean, there's all kinds of things that Streamlink allows you. 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It's free. 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Now, the webcam photograph, which also is at coasttocoastam.com right now, is it involves, in a peripheral way, the trip we took to Bigelow Aerospace. And that's a picture of Erin, my beautiful, quite pregnant wife, in front of the helicopter while we were in Las Vegas. Now, the really prime photographs, I'm saving, because mid-March we're going to have Bob Bigelow on, and we're going to have just one hell of a show. You're going to see what Bigelow Aerospace is all about. We'll post high-def photos for you. And we're going to talk about where Bigelow Aerospace is going that the U.S. government won't be going. It's all very interesting. Mid-March. Talked about a million things privately with Bob, most of which we can discuss on the air. All right, looking at the generally depressing world news, not to let us down tonight, Defense Chief rebuked...
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1: So we really don't need a new Cold War with Moscow, that's for sure. This village in upstate New York's snow belt gets a lot of snow, typically during the winter. But last week, oh, it was the jackpot. More than 11 feet of snow. 11 feet, unofficially. Might be an all-time record, actually. Before it began to wind down Sunday, persistent streams of squalls fueled by moisture from Lake Ontario during the last week consistently dumped lake effect snow on this western New York region again and again and again, as if the Lord were trying to bury it. U.S. military officials on Sunday accused the highest levels of the Iranian leadership of arming Shiite militants in Iraq with sophisticated armor-piercing roadside bombs that have now killed more than 170 troops from the American-led coalition. Now, I'll tell you what. When you begin hearing stories like this, you can begin to imagine a conflict with Iran. I think unless something changes, perhaps in the same way that we began to trespass in Cambodia and Laos, I think that we're going to get involved in Iran. I'm sure that unofficially we are already there. Pretty sure of that, actually. Whether or not we're going to get officially there, I think, is beginning to get in less and less doubt. Democratic presidential candidate Barack Obama said Sunday he does not think that voters have a litmus test on religion, whether evangelical Christianity or his childhood years in a largely Muslim country. If your name is Barack, you can expect it, some of that. I think the majority of voters know that I'm a member of the United Church of Christ and that I take my faith seriously. Harvard University on Sunday named historian Drew Gilpin Faust as its first female president. Well, there's some glass shattering, huh? Ending a lengthy and secretive search to find a successor to Lawrence Summers and his tumultuous five-year tenure. So a woman. How about that? High-risk pregnancies are on the rise here in the U.S., and they may be more common than now, actually, than at any other time since modern obstetric care became available. Why? Because more and more 40-something moms are deciding to have babies. Epidemics of diabetes, obesity, and high blood pressure are causing pregnancy and birth complications. Here's an interesting little note from a listener. The weather here in the eastern Lake Ontario region has gone absolutely mad since Sunday evening. My hometown of Mexico, New York, has about 72 inches of snow. Now, that, of course, is much more by now. At times during the heaviest activity, the snow's been coming down at rates as high as 6 to 7 inches per hour. Can you imagine that? 6 to 7 inches an hour. All right, listen, I've got some more things that I want to read here to you, but I'm doing unscreened open lines. Now, unscreened means exactly what it says. In other words, I am not going to have anybody pick up a line and find out who you are, where you are, and what you want to talk about. We're just going to do it cold. So, in a moment, I'll give you the numbers, and we'll proceed. Now, I'm depending on you, before you pick up the phone, to dial that you have something good to say, meaning interesting. If not, your tenure will be short, indeed. In addition, you must promise to turn your radio down right away. The moment you hear me say, hi, you're on the air, that has meaning. And it means you should turn your radio down right away. So that's coming up in just a very few moments. Let's break right here.

0: and I'll be right back with more. Good Lord, every line is ringing. You apparently already know the numbers. In a moment. Not enough sunlight exposure in pregnant women can lead to their children developing schizophrenia. Wow. Vitamin D, the sunshine vitamin, has also been shown to help prevent breast cancer, which would explain why there is more breast cancer among women who work the night shift. Huh. This would also explain why certain cancers have become more common today when a greater number of people stay indoors all day. Now, that would certainly apply to me, all but the breast cancer, I suppose. I get very little sun. I went out today and got, well, they recommend here that everybody get 10 to 15 minutes of sun a day. Now, obviously, too much is not good. We all know what that does. But at least 10 to 15 minutes of sun. And listen to this. About one in every 150 American children has autism. Now, we covered this before, but it's so damn alarming. One in 150. Now, this is up from about one in, I don't know, 2,500, 5,000. Yeah, it's just a giant jump. And why there's so much autism, I have no idea. They don't either, meaning the scientists. The largest U.S. study of childhood autism to date has found that one in 150 have the disorder, a higher prevalence than previously thought and seen in any national estimate. The highest rate found in northern New Jersey. The autism rate was about 6.6 per thousand in the new study based on data from 2002. It was released Thursday by the U.S. Centers for Disease Control and Prevention. Last year, the agency had estimated the rate was about 5.5 in 1,000. That's just awful. And this is a follow-up to last night, very briefly. Over about three decades now, a small lab at Princeton University managed to embarrass university administrators, outrage Nobel Prize laureates, entice the support of philanthropists, and make headlines around the world with its efforts to prove that thoughts can alter the course of events. But sadly, at the end of the month, the Princeton Engineering Anomalies Research Lab, or PEAR, is going to close its doors, not because of any controversy, but because its founder says it's time. The lab has conducted studies on extrasensory perception, telekinesis, and so forth from its cramped quarters in the basement of the university's engineering building since 1979. Its equipment is aging, finances dwindling for 28 years. We've done what we wanted to do, and there's no reason to stay and generate more of the same data. That's a quote from the lab's founder. Now 76 years of age, Robert John, former dean of Princeton's engineering school and an emeritus professor, says, quote, "If people don't believe us after all the results we've produced, they never will." Princeton made no comment whatsoever. I would like to thank the professor and all those who worked at Princeton for the fine work they did, and I agree with the professor. If they do not believe by now, if they don't look at the results and decide there is something that science might not know, then they're never going to know. No matter how hard SETI's tried to detect ET radio signals, very few have been picked up. None have been verified as being alien in origin. Are we doing something wrong? Or is nobody out there? It may be a matter of math. New Scientist magazine reports that according to Rasmus Bork of the Niels Bohr Institute in Copenhagen, eight probes traveling at a tenth of the speed of light, each one capable of launching up to eight sub-probes, would take, about 100,000 years to explore a region of space containing 40,000 stars. When he increased the theoretical search to include 260,000 solar systems in our galaxy's habitable zone, he calculated that they'd take about 10 billion years. That's 10 billion years to explore just 0.4% of these stars. That is three-quarters of the age of the universe. In other words, we simply don't have enough time to make a thorough search. So in the meantime, we simply have to hope that they will find us first. Or, if you are of faith, you know they have already found us. And I've got stories on major UFO sightings in the United Kingdom. Actually, we're in an interesting time right now. We're having what I would certainly call, and many others call, a UFO flap. All right, here we go. Unscreened open lines means you've got to have something of interest to say. You've got to get right to the point. You've got to turn your radio down when you get through. West of the Rockies, 800-618-8255. East of the Rockies, 800-825-5033. First-time callers, we love you. Area code 818-501-4721. Wildcard line people, 818-501-4109. And if you're out of the country, you get hold of the, I guess the operator anyway, and you dial 800-893-0903. That said, west of the Rockies, you are on the air. Welcome.
1: Yeah, hi. Have a great evening. I got a Big Brother story and something about 2012, if you're interested.
0: A Big Brother? Well, sure.
1: Well, a few years back, around 75 or so, I was listening to the radio and scanning at nighttime up and down the FM dial, and right near the top of the FM dial, I came across the Morse code. And I copied it down, and I verified it over several nights, and I went to the library, and I checked it out, and it's spelled Titan 8.
0: Say it again?
1: It's spelled Titan 8.
0: Titan 8, really?
1: Which, it's an 8 warhead Titan missile, ICBM. And when they have trouble, or if there's a problem with the system, it sends out a radio alert, and they're supposed to pick it up and go fix it.
0: Once I'd figured that out, it would have scared the hell out of me.
1: Well, it did. And I kept listening to it for weeks and weeks and weeks, and it turned into months. And I never said anything to anybody about it until one day I was in a coffee shop in New Westminster, B.C., and I just happened to mention it to some friends of mine at the over coffee. That night, it was off the air.
0: I sure as hell wouldn't want to hear a Titan 8 screaming for help over a period of days, much less weeks and months. Titan 8, help. I'm in trouble. I'm a missile, and I'm in trouble. You just wouldn't think it would go on that long, would you? And I wonder why it would broadcast near the top of the FM dial. Now, clearly, most FM dials, both at the bottom and top of the band, go a little past the official broadcast band. So that could be how he heard it, but that's still... That's kind of freaky. Wildcard line, you are on the air. Welcome.
2: Hi, Art. This is Joe in Santa Rosa.
0: Hey, Joe.
2: I had a question about a show you had about 10 years ago with an Area 51 call-in line.
0: Okay. You can try. I mean, 10 years is a long time, buddy.
2: I heard a clip on the internet not too long ago where a caller called in claiming he worked at Area 51.
0: Yes.
2: And after a short while on the phone, all your transmissions went dead.
0: Of course. Fortunately, I remember that, you know, it's the infamous Area 51 call, so I remember it very well indeed. What is your question?
2: I was just wondering, I hadn't heard anything else, and I was wondering if you figured out what had happened.
0: No, of course not. Well,
2: no?
0: We figured out a couple of things. For one, according to the company that was maintaining the satellite that went bonkers, the satellite at that very instant began to tumble in space. Now, when that occurs, of course, you lose lock. In other words, baby, you're off the air. When the antenna begins to turn, you're suddenly just off the air. Now, it was at the very least, highly coincidental that right in the middle of that fellow screaming bloody murder about Area 51, that the satellite just, you know, the satellites just rarely tumble in space, but it chose that exact second to do it, and that's no lie.
2: Well, that's interesting.
0: Yeah, at least interesting. Very, very interesting indeed. All right, wildcard line, you're on the air. Hello. No, I guess you're not. That's just noise. Let's try it again. Wildcard line, you're on the air.
3: Hello.
0: Hello, turn off your radio, please.
3: Yes, good morning, Bill.
0: Hi.
3: Good morning. My name is Ken. I'm calling from Dallas, Texas, and I want to talk to you about Mel's Hole.
0: Mel's Hole, okay.
3: Yes, I'd like to find out, first of all, if you could replay that sound effect that you had from a while back that scared the hell out of everybody. I would love to hear it again. Second of all, Fred and I are going to plan on taking a trip all the way up there in the next couple of weeks, and we were going to try to do some hiking in that area to find out exactly where this place is at. And the theory of, that a friend of mine came up with, the fact is there's something that's supposed to be so deep. You know, how did it transform? How did it become? How did it become so deep? That's one of the things that he had a question for.
0: Nobody knows why it's so deep. Now, in terms, if you're really going to go up there, here's what I recommend: go back to the show about Mel's Hole. Either the first or the second program, and somewhere in there, they actually do give the location, because several people located it on Google Earth, and for a while it was blocked out. Interestingly, it was blocked out, but they've removed, for whatever reason, that block, probably because we called attention to it here on the air, and that'll help you locate the where. When you get there, I want a report from you. Now, you're on a terrible cell phone right now, so your audio is just terrible, but I want you to get back to me. Anybody who goes to investigate Mel's Hole, assuming that you locate it, and it has been seen from Google Earth, I want to know. I mean, I can't even begin to tell you what the fascination for me, and obviously so many others, is about holes in the ground. But if anybody knows of any other hole, some virtually endless hole in the ground, oh boy, do I ever want to know about it. Would I take a trip and actually investigate? I probably would. Holes in the ground. Why? That's a question all by itself. Why are they so interesting? I'm Art Bell. Oh, baby, it's a ride, all right. Jeremy in Rochester, New York, sent me a fast blast, something you too can do at coasttocoastam.com. He asks, I was wondering what got you started with Coast to Coast, and the answer to that is easy, Jeremy. I did a political talk show. I can do politics as well as the next, for years and years, and one night I got bored to death, Jeremy, and I said, there's got to be more to life than politics. Night after night after night, I used to do the show from 1 to 6 in the morning, six nights a week. And so one day I said, no more. And I started, I think the first interview might have been with John Lear. We talked UFOs. And oh, I'll tell you what, the people who owned that radio station had a, you know, one of those fits. And everybody else connected to the program had a fit. And then when they figured out that so many people apparently were just like me and bored to death with politics, and the ratings came in, well, then they all smiled. Nothing, you know, succeeds like success. So, Jeremy, that's how it happened. We'll be right back. It is indeed a cruel, harsh world. Now, with unscreened open lines, just let them ring. Let it ring until it's answered, and then immediately turn your radio down. Cruel, what do I mean by cruel, hard world? Well, the more interesting your call, the more time you're likely to get on the air. That's cruel and hard, right? Wildcard line, you're on the air. Hello.
4: Art. How are you?
0: Yes.
4: This is Joe in L.A. I have a question. I've been with you guys now 3 months. I'm a relatively new listener. And if you will please inform me, what is the kingdom of Nye is my question, and I'll take your answer off the air. Thanks, Art.
0: All right, here it comes. It is Nye County, N-Y-E, Nye County. We're like the second or third largest county in the whole country. So that's where it comes from. There is a place up the street called The Kingdom. And a fellow who ran a newspaper here called, and he had a column called The Kingdom of Nye. And very early on, I called him up. I said, hey, can I steal that? Use it on the air? He said, sure. So that's where The Kingdom of Nye comes from, as well as where I come from. Nye County, Nevada. East of the Rockies, you're on the air. Hi.
5: Yeah, all right.
0: Yes.
5: Yes, Adam, Green Bay, Wisconsin.
0: Yo, Adam.
5: Listen. The whole contrails experience, you remember those, right?
0: Well, of course.
5: So how do we know that being linked somehow to all the autistic children that are being born nowadays?
0: It's entirely possible.
5: You know,
0: we don't know what's causing all this autism and a lot of other difficulties that are mounting up health-wise for Americans and worldwide, for that matter. So actually, those who hated them and watched them called them chemtrails.
5: I'm kind of looking at it as an experiment by our government to create a super knowledgeable species, which has gone bad.
0: Well, it could be that, or it could be any number of other things. But I have very few doubts that experiments on Americans, I mean, there is a long history, and you can look it up on the web if you like. People would be, I certainly was astounded. Several years ago, somebody recited to me the number of times that the American government has experimented on its own people. And I, frankly, at first did not believe it. I really didn't believe it. But there it was. And there is a law, and I can't recall specifically right now which one it is, but there really is a law that allows this to go on. And is it still going on? I'd take bets on it. Well, let's see where to go. First time caller line, you are on the air.
6: Hi, Art.
0: Hi. Yes.
6: How are you?
0: Very well.
6: I'm calling. First of all, I wanted to say how great it is that you share all these stories of Aaron and the kitties. A friend of mine, Selma Lee, we both love hearing these things. My story is about a wild animal. And approximately 10 years ago, my late husband, my cousin, and I went up to the Catoctin Mountain Zoo over near Camp David.
0: Right.
6: And I had heard that this man and wife come up there. They have lions. So they come up there on the weekends and everything. So when I saw the car near where the cages were, I thought, well, they're there. And they were. And we're standing there leaning on the railing. And so it was not a moat, but it was ground between the railing we were on and the cage.
0: Mm-hmm.
6: And then all of a sudden, a lion comes from around the corner. And I'm looking at him. He's looking at me, and I went, "Hello." I didn't know what else to do.
0: Kitty.
6: Yeah, right. And you know, he was looking at me, and then
0: was he looking at you like meat?
6: Sort of, yeah, I would say. Yeah. But the whole thing was when the man came, the guard. He came over and he said, "You all have to leave right now." He said, he doesn't know he's out of the cage. And when he realizes it,
0: yes,
6: something could happen. Then I heard my husband was still leaning on the rail because he didn't hear what the guy had to say. I had to go grab him. And we're heading over to where this water was. It was really yucky looking water. And one of the guards came on the walkie-talkie, and I heard him say, "If you have to, jump in the water."
0: Uh-huh. Good
6: well,
0: advice.
6: We just kept on walking, and it was so exciting, and nobody knew an hour later how that lion had gotten out.
0: Well, these things happen, and generally, I think good advice is don't run. Now, cats, little cats and big cats, react to... I guess automatically to something running, you know, prey. So I think the usual advice is stay very still. And if you're going to move, move very, very slowly. I remember we made a trip to Africa. Ramona and I went to Africa and we were in a Jeep and we were not more than 5 or 6 feet away. The real good time to be by lions is the middle of the day, you know, when they're out sunning themselves. They're very unlikely to be active and jumping on you. But that, you know, the tour guide that we were with said that he had been attacked many times. And as you hear that recited and you're looking right into a lion's, you know, they're big. They're really big cats. And if you have cats and you know what they do and you can sort of project that behavior onto a big cat and imagine what it would be like, just move very slowly. Hi there. West of the Rockies, you are on the air.
7: Why, thank you, Art Bell. How you doing today?
0: I'm well, sir.
7: I tell you what, there's a couple different things. When you're in the Philippines, when you get back there, you need that moniker that, when you're in Nevada, you know, the Kingdom of Nye.
0: Mm-hmm.
7: Well, there, how about this one? From the 19th floor of the tropical rainforest.
0: I'm not in a tropical rainforest. I'm right in the middle of Manila. Manila is sort of a rainforest of high-rise buildings. It is a very, very large city. Now, somebody can look it up for me, and I'm sure tell me how large compared to some other cities in the world. But I can assure you, Manila is a gigantic city. It was a serious experience. I still own the condominium there. And after we have our baby girl, Asia, we, of course, will make a trip back and utilize the condo for a while and show off the baby to the family, you know, that kind of thing. So it will probably come and go a little bit when it comes to the Philippines. East of the Rockies, you're on the air. Hi.
8: Hello, Art Bell.
0: Hi.
8: Yes, it's Kathy from Woodbridge. I haven't called you in
0: years. Oh, my God. Kathy,
8: yeah,
0: how you doing?
8: I'm still alive. I'm okay, Art. You and I get along about 99% of the time, but on one of the worst things that happened to this country that's changed it, that's made it the most important topic to talk about almost 24/7.
0: 9/11.
8: Even though you don't like politics, Art, politics is what has made this world a dangerous place, and 9/11 is all politics. And even though you don't want to talk about it,
0: no, I'll talk
8: your
0: about
8: show
0: it.
8: Actually does pertain
0: Hello,
8: to politics
0: Kathy.
8: Even today.
0: Kathy, I'll talk about it. I have
8: right.
0: no problem talking about it.
8: You said
0: what you really mean is we don't agree.
8: Yeah, well, I think on certain terms we do. You know that something is fishy about this whole situation, about this war, and how we got into it.
0: Yeah,
8: and the real
0: a lot
8: reasons
0: fishy.
8: Of why we might have got into it.
0: There's a lot fishy about it.
8: Okay. Now, there's a story. I don't even know if you posted it or Lex posted it or George. But it's about, and it's an old story from Alex Jones' website, about bombs going off in Building Number 7.
0: Mm.
8: I don't know if you've read it, but it is an old story. And firemen don't lie. And a lot of firemen were told to leave and not come back to that building when they started asking questions.
0: I read the story. I read the story, Kathy.
8: Yeah.
0: Okay, I read it.
8: I know.
0: And he thought he heard bombs going
8: he
0: off in Building 7. Now, that's very different than having seen them
8: Art, from people having tapes of those first hours and days, how the news changed and how the news came out and how it was hushed about the pancake explosion and how fast they got rid of all that steel and how it went to Asia. And how it was used very quickly for stainless steel sinks. How pieces of people's bodies went over to the island across in Staten Island. And now finding pieces of it and going into forensics. No, Art, something is very wrong. And you say that our government would not be behind 3,000 people. Art,
0: That's right.
8: for crying
0: That's
8: out
0: right.
8: loud, it's not our government anymore.
0: Okay, all right. Kathy, we'll hold it there. Look, we're going to have to agree to disagree because you're right. I don't believe it. I do not believe that our government had any part of 9/11, and that means even any peripheral part. I don't for one second believe that, and if I did, Kathy, I'd go back to Manila and I'd stay there. No, I don't believe that. And so I'm sorry, Kathy, we just don't share views on that subject. I know the line that Alex Jones and others take, but whatever our government does that's wrong, and our government does do things that are wrong, improper, it didn't do that. And as I say, if I really honestly believe that, Kathy, I wouldn't be here. I would not live in a country that would do that to its own citizens. And if you believe that, Kathy, I've got to wonder why you're still here. Hmm? Airplane fares are quite reasonable right now. There are other countries and other places you can go. And I'm quite serious when I tell you what I'm telling you. If I honestly believed that we had any part in 9/11, and again, let me stress, even a peripheral part, I'd be so gone, Kathy. International line, you are on the air. Hello.
9: Well, I'm on the line. I'm on the air?
0: You're on the air.
9: Art Bell, William Twofeather here, friend of Danny Brinkley.
0: Okay, well, we don't allow last names on the air, buddy, so let's start again with just your first name.
9: William.
0: Okay, William, welcome.
9: Thank you. Hey, I've been listening to you since you were in the garage and first started. I'm a loyal listener. And what I want to talk about here is a Native American view on what's happening with oil.
0: Okay. What is the oil? What is it?
9: The oil is the blood of Mother Earth. And as you take the oil out of Mother Earth, it's the same as taking blood out of a human being.
0: Hmm.
9: And also, I'd like to offer a solution to world peace coming from the Native American perspective or the teachings of the peace pipe.
0: Okay, and that solution would be?
9: That we take all the war policy makers and give them another job and replace them with grandmothers.
0: Okay. I suppose. I wonder if there ever will be world peace. The only ones who really utter that are beauty contestants, for the most part. I don't think we're ever going to have world peace. I don't think that human beings, at least at our stage of development, unless there's some sort of great mind-expanding change, some gigantic thing that descends on all of us like the hand of God. Let's face it, we are warrior-like people. And I mean that of the U.S. population as well. We are warrior-like people. That's all there is to it. And in the United States, probably a little more warlike than many others right now. A wild card line, you're on the air. Hi.
10: Hi, Art. This is Bob from Reno.
0: Yo.
10: Hi. I have a question I wanted to ask about one of your favorite topics, time travel.
0: Okay.
10: Okay, when I was a kid, I had a dream, and I never knew how the dream ended, but the premise of the dream was that I sent out a message, and I said, if time travel is ever invented, please beam your time travel machine into my room on this specific date, and then I can get with the time traveler and travel wherever I want to go. And I guess my challenge or my question to you would be, would you ever want to, through the airwaves and so forth, put a challenge forth to say, have a time traveler come visit you at a certain time, and then...
0: What an interesting question, yes.
10: So I'm wondering if you would... That would be something that you would be interested in doing.
0: You know, the first question I would have before time traveling now would be, can I come back? How about you?
10: Yeah, I would want to come back. There's no place like home, as they say.
0: You know, maybe it's a one-way trip, and if it was a one-way trip, I guess I've reached a part of my life where, you know, with a child coming, I definitely want to be back, so that would be important. Otherwise, you have kind of a cool idea. Sure, let me do that. If there is a time traveler out there, and you're able to appear... And perhaps give me some of the hints and kinks of time travel, if not offering me a ride, as it were. Let's pick a date. How about June 17th of this year? That'd be my birthday. What a present, huh? So if there's any time traveler out there, and that's you're able to show up on June 17th, we'll set that date and see what happens. First time caller line, you're on the air. Hi.
11: Hello, this is Casey from Arkansas.
0: Hi, Casey.
11: Hi, Art. Art, I've never heard you talk about something called cicada, just like the bug cicada. It's an eye condition. And
0: it's an eye condition.
11: Yes. And it's something that I've just thought was possibly why some people are able to see things like ghosts and UFOs, because what it is it's something that, like an average person, when they're watching, it was explained to me that when you're watching a parade go by, your eye has a regular rhythm. You watch like a band, and the first group of people go by, everyone's looking at the first row, and then they have a normal rhythm where they look at the next row, and the next row, and the next row. Well, people with a condition called cicada or other people can get this occasionally, their eyes will just take it on. Their eyes flash all around, and they see everything, including the sides, everything at once. And okay. I think that's how they're able to see things, like cats. You know how a cat will look at something, and it's like they see a ghost or something?
0: Oh, all the time. Cats either see something that we do not, or they make things up in their little cat brains. I'm not sure which it is, but I have watched cats for a very, very long time. As you know, I'm very, very much a cat person. We have three. And by the way, they're all doing well. All the little fur bearers are well, including Dolly, who got rather sick. And she's very much on the mend and adding pounds. And she curls up to me and sleeps with me every single night now. So the little immigrant Dolly that we found on a Manila street is now flourishing in the U.S. Well, there you have it. All right. Listen, we're going to take a break. When we come back, Colm Kelleher is going to be here, followed by the legend George Knapp in the following hour. So it's going to be one whale of a night, and we're going to be talking about the ranch and more. From the high desert in the great American Southwest, I'm Art Bell. Here I am indeed. Steve in Portland, Oregon, brings up something that Kathy said, or a follow-up to it, really. He says, Art, if 9/11 was truly an inside job, real patriots wouldn't leave their country. They'd stay and bring the criminals to justice. Steve, here's what I'd say. If 9/11 was an inside job, it'd be so far gone, baby, that you wouldn't bring anybody to justice, and more than likely, you'd end up dead. Now, that said, Kathy brings up a very good point. I'm not afraid to talk about anything. And on that, based on that and her challenge, we'll pick a night and we'll talk about 9/11. Now, I don't need anybody from either side, experts, to be part of that. I'd just kind of like to sample the public opinion out there. And real unscreened open lines are the way to go. Because, you just get an absolutely fair sample that way. So I'll just pick a night, Kathy, if you're listening, and we'll rock and roll with that a bit. All right, listen, coming up now, this hour, Colm Kelleher. He's a PhD, so is Dr. Kelleher, really. He is a research scientist and author currently in the biotechnology sector. Dr. Kelleher is a biochemist with a 20-year research career in cell and molecular biology. Following his PhD in biochemistry from the University of Dublin, Trinity College in 1983, Dr. Kelleher worked at the Ontario Cancer Institute, the Terry Fox Cancer Research Laboratory, and the National Jewish Center for Immunology and Respiratory Medicine, before moving to the biotechnology sector as a senior research scientist. Dr. Kelleher worked as project manager and team leader at a private research institute from 1996 through 2004, using forensic science methodology to unravel scientific anomalies. So, in a moment, Colm Kelleher. Also with us this hour is the legendary George Knapp, who's an 8-time Emmy Award-winning journalist, whose reporting on Nevada's infamous Area 51 military base was selected by UPI, United Press International, as Best Individual Achievement by a Reporter in 1989. Other awards include the Associated Press's Mark Twain Award for News Writing and the Edward R. Murrow Award for Investigative Reporting. George is an anchor and reporter just over the hill for the CBS affiliate KLAS-TV, and he also writes a weekly column for a Las Vegas newspaper. So, George Knapp and Colm Kelleher, welcome to the program.
12: Hey, Art, how you doing?
0: Aha! Both at the same time. George, quickly for you, I billed you as the legendary George Knapp because people have been doing that to me, calling me legendary, and it feels so, I don't know.
12: It makes me feel old. I think I'd rather be nefarious than legendary.
0: Well, to some, I'm sure you are nefarious. It's great. Boy, how long, George, since we have spoken?
12: Gosh, a couple of years, 4 or 5 years.
0: At least. Yes, at least.
12: Welcome back to this neck of the woods, Art.
0: It's great to be here. And Colm, welcome to the program.
13: Thank you very much, Art. It's good to be with you again.
0: Okay, so I guess the way it's arranged, you'll be with us for an hour, Cullum? Is that correct?
13: Yes, I've got to go back to work, unfortunately, after the hour.
0: Oh, okay. All right, well then, I'll try and direct a little more toward you than George in the first hour, but both of you are up for this because, I want to go back over the ranch. I spent a day with Bob Bigelow last week, boy, what a day it was. I got a tour of the aerospace facility, and Bob talked a little bit in that conversation about the ranch. And I thought that things had calmed down, but according to Bob, it's still going on. True?
13: Yes, I think that's very true. Not only on the ranch, but in the entire area around the ranch. As I think listeners probably know, that area of northeastern Utah near Vernal and Roosevelt has been a hotbed for pretty well 50 years, and the ranch is right in the middle of that hotbed. So the activity really took off when this family moved on in 1994, and then went through a frenetic series of incidents up till about the year 2000. Then it sort of got quiet, but yeah, everything we're hearing is exactly the same as what you were told.
0: George, have you been up there investigating, ever?
12: Many times. I went three times in the past year. The last time I was there was in October. Mostly what's happened is since the book came out, a lot of people have come out of the woodwork with their own stories about things they've seen up in that area. Cullum and Bob Bigelow were kind enough to allow me there the first time back in 2002. I'd been pestering them because I was seeing the reports from the ranch,
0: yes.
12: Although I couldn't tell anybody about it, and it really drove me crazy. And they gave me permission to go ahead and bring a camera to begin work on a documentary, and I've been back, I think, 10 times now. And it's just about as weird as it gets. Each time we've gone back, we've found new witnesses who've added new pieces to the puzzle, but we're no closer to any answers, that's for sure.
0: Do either one of you have any idea why the ranch, in fact, the area that you describe, is such a hotbed?
13: I think there's hot spots throughout the world and the United States, and this one just seems to have been going on for decades, if not centuries. Even if you go back into the Native American legends, and the Ute tribe is very prominent and right in that area, you can go back word of mouth 10 to 15 generations, and it's always the same. In fact, I believe there's writings from Father Escalante that document a weird flying object. I think that's going all the way back to the 18th century. So that particular area, for whatever weird reason, has been a hotbed for decades, if not centuries.
0: All right, I've had, of course, a series of scientists on the program. I had one last night, and I asked her about this sort of thing, and it was her opinion that vibrational frequencies cause the human brain to see and experience the kinds of things that go on in the ranch and, of course, elsewhere in the world, but that it's entirely going to be explicable, and there's nothing weird about it. There are not ghosts. There are not things that move. There are not any of this. It's all, she said, in the human brain, and a specific vibrational frequency that causes people to see and experience these kinds of things. How would you respond to that?
12: Well, there's physical evidence. There's ample physical evidence at the ranch in particular that NIDS examined over a period of several years. Vibrational frequencies don't carve up cattle. Vibrational frequencies don't dig giant chunks of soil hundreds of pounds out of the ground. They don't leave tracks on the ground. They don't cause odors. That's a nice theory, but it doesn't explain what happened at the ranch, not even close.
13: I mean, one of the famous cases on the ranch happened in March of 1997 when we were called up to the ranch to investigate this 84-pound calf that had been found on the property. And we had a veterinarian with us. He went through all of the pathological findings, did a full necropsy on the animal, and the first thing that he found was this sharp instrument had been used on this animal. It was subsequently verified through two forensic labs. So, vibrational frequencies I think are all very well for the, you know, for the observer who has nothing except observation. But, you know, when you start getting physical evidence, as George has just said, I think that vibrational theory begins to, you know,
0: vibrate away.
13: Yeah.
12: Mm-hmm. That particular case, Art, was pretty weird. It was one of the most dramatic of all the mutilation cases that NIDS ever investigated. It was 10 o'clock on a Sunday morning, and the rancher and his wife were out tagging the ears of newborn calves. They were maybe 50 yards from their ranch house. I mean, it's flat ground, if you've ever seen video of what the property looks like. And they tag the ear of this calf. They go another 100 yards or so, and after maybe half an hour, they hear this noise. The dog makes a noise looking back in the direction where this calf had been tagged. They see the mother cow sort of dragging its leg, walking around in a circle, obviously upset. They go running back there, and this calf had been completely stripped of flesh. Yeah. I mean, all basically that was left was bone and hide. In broad daylight, right there in clear sight of where they were, no sound, no tracks, no anything. Very strange.
0: Mm. Yeah, very strange indeed. All right, well, it's the Gorman family, right, that's the focus of the book, Skinwalker?
12: Yes, that's the name we're using, yes.
0: Yeah, okay. An obvious question is, you know, with even a fraction of this going on, who in their right minds would stay?
13: Well, you know, the Gorman family only lasted 18 months on that property. I mean, they purchased the place in 1994. It had been abandoned for many, many years previous to that. They brought their cattle on the property, and then essentially all hell broke loose. Within the space of 15 to 18 months, they lost up to 18 of their herd of 80 animals. And these were not your normal cattle. These were very, very high-end registered animals. So not only did they lose their livelihood, but they were constantly assaulted by these weird phenomena, everything from flying objects to discarnate voices, bizarre animals, poltergeist activity.
0: Colin,
13: and then
0: I'm sorry. I interrupted you. I was going to just ask, when did NIDS first learn of what was going on at this ranch?
13: In May of 1996. I think Tom Gorman had, at that stage, had reached, and the family especially, had reached the stage of crisis where they were basically sleeping on the floor together in this small homestead for protection. And he began to reach out. He started talking to people in the neighborhood. Word began to filter out. Somebody from the press found out. And then Robert Bigelow found out through that.
0: And
13: so the first thing that happened was Robert Bigelow flew up to Vernal and interviewed Tom Gorman. And within, I would say, a matter of weeks, it was decided that the Gormans would move off the property. The National Institute for Discovery Science, which was Bob Bigelow's organization that he had formed of mainstream scientists to study these anomalies, were then moved onto the property. So it happened very, very fast, summer to fall of 1996.
0: Can either one of you, and I know both of you are very close to Bob, can you tell me what motivates Bob, what makes Bob tick? Why, my God, the man is incredible. Not only has he led investigations like this one, but now he's going to space. I mean, this is not your average guy. What motivates Bob?
12: Well, his family has a history of experiences going way back, and they've always had an interest in what we would call paranormal activity. And I think when Bob got into a position where he had all the resources he would ever need, he decided he was going to put some of those resources into resolving some of these mysteries, and he has. I would wager to say that he's put more financial support into paranormal UFO-type research than any person ever in the history of the world. He's a complicated guy, obviously. One of the criticisms we've had about the book and about what NIDS was doing up at the ranch is that this must be some sort of a plot by Bob Bigelow to drum up support for some UFO paranormal hotel that he's going to build up there. I don't think people have any idea about just how big Bob Bigelow is,
0: right,
12: and how insignificant something like that would be. to him. It's ridiculous.
13: And yeah, the, and the other aspect is somebody who in 1999, as he was walking around the ranch, began to, or 1998, began to ruminate on the possibilities of space. And then not only did he create something, but he actually made it happen. How many people do we know that have that own their own private space station that is currently orbiting planet Earth? And
0: nobody.
13: That has gone from dream to reality in only 7 years. He's built an aerospace company from nothing and successfully launched a space station in the space of 7 years. I mean, that's a testimony to his vision and to his ability to make things happen.
0: And I got a very good look at the second satellite that is about to be launched. So it's going to continue. If anything, it's getting bigger and bigger and bigger. Bob Bigelow is a very, very complicated man, and I don't fully understand what drives him, but thank God he's there.
13: Absolutely.
0: All right. Well, with regard to the ranch, I know some of the history, but there's an awful lot of new audience out there, and I know they would just love hearing some of the documented on video things that have occurred on that ranch.
14: Column.
13: Well, the real beginning, I think, happened very shortly after we bought the property, as I said, in mid to late 96. The first real burst of activity occurred within about 5 months of that, and I think the most spectacular was the calf incident that George just described, but that was part of a 5 or 6 day continuum of almost continuous happenings. Less than 24 hours after that calf was found mutilated on the property, and as George mentioned, in broad daylight, the dogs were absolutely going crazy the following night when myself and Tom Gorman and another scientist up there decided to investigate. So we hopped into this truck and started going out into the middle of the pasture. First thing that the bouncing headlights caught was this large dark shape about 100 yards away on the fence line, and then the bouncing headlights picked up this two bright yellow orbs that were about 15 to 20 feet off the ground. What looked like a very large animal perched in the tree. All three of us saw it, and we could think of nothing else except that calf that had been dismembered, essentially, about 24 hours previously. So we trucked on to about 40 yards from where the tree line was, and the closer we got, the larger this animal got in the tree. It was just staring back with these large yellow saucer eyes.
0: Right.
13: Tom Gorman got out of the truck, and he's a trained marksman, grabbed his hunting rifle, and he said, you know, they're not going to get any more of these cattle tonight, was what he said. So he ripped off a shot, and instantly it was like the lights went out. These two yellow orbs just disappeared. Tom was, you know, triumphant. He had actually shot the animal. So, and he claimed that it had actually fallen to the ground. So we instantly got back into the truck and went right over to the fence line where the animal had fallen. This was like 1 a.m. in the morning, basically. We had flashlights, we had video cameras, so we spread out along the fence line to search for this wounded animal. Then Tom found, he started yelling about 20 yards to my left, said that it was a huge animal, that I think it was the dark shape that we had seen on approach that was separate from the animal in the tree. Tom let off a couple more shots into the undergrowth. He said that he had pretty well shot at close range this large bear-like creature, looked more like a large dog, 400 to 500 pounds. So we were crashing through the undergrowth. Remember, this is out in the boonies at 1 a.m. trying to find these wounded animals or dead animals, not knowing when, you know, something would leap out of the undergrowth at us.
0: Yeah.
13: So to cut a long story short, you know, there was snow all over the ground. We looked for tracks. We looked for the animals that we were sure had been hit. We found two tracks that were reminiscent of large raptor-like claws, very, very large claws deep in the snow, but nothing else. There was absolutely no hint of blood. There were no hint of dead animals. I mean, that was for trained mainstream scientists, for having what looked like 400-pound animals to vanish into the ethers, having been shot at very close range by a trained marksman, was kind of our introduction to this whole, what we termed in the book, Hunt for the Skinwalker. It was like chasing these phantoms that one minute were causing serious damage, and at the next minute they would just vanish into thin air. And,
0: more like skin strippers, it sounds like. My God, raptors. That calls to mind something truly awful. All right, we're going to break right here. Colm and George, hold tight. We'll be right back. Colm Kelleher, George, the legendary George Knapp. Both my guests right now. This is Coast to Coast AM. Indeed, here I am, Colm Kelleher, George Knapp. Are both here. Colm has the remainder of this hour with us, so we'll kind of bore in on Colm. There was a incident that occurred at the ranch that I'd love to have him repeat because it caught my imagination. It involved somebody at the ranch with night vision seeing something crawl through a hole that suddenly appeared in midair. Perhaps that in a moment. You know, Bob Bigelow is a very complex man, and the American people should understand the magnitude of what he's doing for them. That said, Colm, there was an incident, wasn't there, in which something was seen to open up. Can you describe that?
13: Yeah, that I think the incident you're talking about happened in August of 97, and that was really the summer when all hell broke loose on the ranch for NIDS people. It was like, every time NIDS people were on the ranch, which was all the time practically, there was stuff happening. And it was about 2 a.m. when we had two observers on this ridge, which overlooked a small pasture. And the pasture had been a sort of an epicenter of all sorts of, strange happenings previously. So, you know, they were staking it out. It was 2 a.m. It was getting late. Nothing had happened. So they were beginning to pack up their equipment when one of them noticed this small, dull yellow light that began to appear on the ground about 200 feet below them, very close to the ground. And as they watched it, they could see, you know, it was strange. It was getting bigger and bigger. It looked like it was just growing, located about 3 feet off the ground. So they thought, well, might as well unpack the equipment again and take a look at this. So one of the things that NIDS had was they had state-of-the-art equipment, including night vision equipment, and then equipment to measure alpha, beta, gamma, you name it, X-ray equipment. So they unpacked the equipment. One guy grabbed the night vision binoculars. The other guy grabbed a camera with infrared film in it. And the guy looking through the night vision equipment could see, he started describing a three-dimensional, rather than a dull yellow light, this actually was a three-dimensional, brightly lit tunnel. And he started describing at the far end of this tunnel that looked like there was movement happening. And the other guy was watching this large, about 4 foot in diameter, dull yellow light. He could not see anything three-dimensional. The guy noticed movement at the end of the tunnel, and then he gradually discerned this shape. It looked like a humanoid shape that was crawling towards him through this tunnel of light that was located about 4 feet off the ground in the middle of nowhere. And this creature became clearer and clearer as it got towards the mouth of the tunnel. And it looked like a large humanoid creature that was entirely black. No features in the face. It was just like a black shadow-like face, heavily muscled. And the creature was literally elbowing and maneuvering along this tunnel of light. And finally, it reached the mouth of the tunnel, reached out, struggled onto the ground, stood up, and then vanished into the night.
0: Wow.
13: Now, in the meanwhile, the guy who had the camera was taking these long exposure infrared film shots. But immediately after this creature stood up from the mouth of the tunnel and vanished into the night, the diameter of the light started to shrink. And within a couple of minutes, it had shrunk almost to nothing, and then it was gone. So immediately it was gone. The first thing these guys thought of was, you know, this thing is coming up the ridge right after us. So, you know, they were listening for maybe 15 minutes. They didn't hear anything. So eventually got the equipment and clambered down the 200-foot cliff all the way down to where the incident had happened. And the first thing that was obvious was a very strong smell of sulfur in the air exactly where it had happened. And the other thing was there was no sense of no tracks. There was nothing except that strong smell. They immediately activated all of this portable instrumentation. They searched for anything that might have been left there in terms of residues.
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0: 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And now, Art Bell.
1: In the infrared. This night vision technology went very, very deep into the infrared, and it was pretty obvious that this activity was not visible to the human eye because the guy with the camera could only see the dull yellow light, whereas the guy with the infrared technology could see an awful lot more. Now,
2: I would think then that you'd be using an awful lot of infrared from there on out.
1: Yes. Around that same time, a set of surveillance cameras that could see into the infrared were installed on the property on telephone poles. And, you know, it was 24 hours a day, 7 days a week. They were rolling. They were monitoring pretty well everything. There was a lot of incidents that happened that were just outside the range of those cameras. You know, it was extremely frustrating because every time we pointed the cameras in one direction or in multiple directions, stuff would happen off camera. So it was almost like a cat and mouse game.
2: I seem to recall there was one incident. I believe they had cameras. Finally, I guess in frustration, you had a couple of cameras pointed at each other, each on poles separated by I don't know how much distance, and something was done. I'm recalling a story that Bob relayed to me in one interview about something that was cut, right?
1: Yes, that's actually, you're right. We had a set of cameras, covering the property, but one of those cameras was focused directly on another set of cameras. And
2: right.
1: For whatever reason, this happened in July of 98. Those three cameras suddenly lost power, and the whole focus started investigating why. And once we reached the pole and found what had happened, it was pretty obvious that something had, with tremendous force, ripped the wiring out of all of the cameras on that pole. There was duct tape, layers and layers of duct tape that were binding the wiring that went from the ground into the cameras, the video feed and the electric feed. All of that stuff had been ripped off. PVC piping anchoring the wiring to the pole had been forcibly ripped off. So, you know, something was very angry and was very forceful in dismembering those cameras. But we remembered that we had another camera on another pole that was still running that was directly focused on this damage. So obviously, we ran back to the command center and played back the videotape. And this happened at about 8:30 at night during the summer, so there was plenty of light left to still see what was had dismembered these cameras. We rolled the videotape, and then it went all the way past the 8:30 timestamp, where we knew the previous cameras had lost power, and there was absolutely nothing on the videotape. You could see sort of cows in the distance grazing sort of peacefully. You could see the pole, and you could see the cameras, but nothing whatsoever could be seen. Now, obviously, we took the footage back to Las Vegas. We got it digitally enhanced. We got it blown up. We really went the whole route on this, and we got it enhanced to the extent where you could see the tiny lights on the three cameras as they lost power. You could actually see that on the videotape, but
2: wow.
1: You could not see anything about what or who had completely destroyed those cameras. I mean, what had happened, it looked like there was a very, very forceful brute strength operation that had completely destroyed these cameras, and we had caught it on film, but there was nothing on film.
2: So that's completely impossible.
1: Well, I mean, we went through all of these gaming exercises about was there any possibility that somebody in deep camouflage could have crawled along the ground. But, I mean, there was sufficient light and there was sufficient granularity on the video.

0: especially when it was blown up, to detect anything close to that telephone pole with the cameras. And, you know, we went round the block on this. We replayed it hundreds of times. We analyzed it up the yin-yang. And the bottom line is there was nothing caught on camera. But at the same time, you know, there was this tremendous physical force. It goes back to your scientist from last night talking about vibrational frequencies. These are physical impacts that leave evidence that have nothing to do with vibrational frequencies.
1: Yeah. Since we have you for only such a short time, Colm, I'm curious what since I've been told that, you know, there's recent activity, what kind of recent activity at the ranch or the area?
0: Well, I know that there's a lot of witnesses coming out with you know, strange flying objects, balls of light. One of the classic things about that were seen multiple times on the property were these orbs of light, and they may be different colors. We saw bright white ones. The Gorman family used to see blue ones. Red ones caused a lot of damage to cattle. Other eyewitnesses have come forward, especially recently around the property, to also claim that there's flying lights in the area. We don't know why this activity is continuing or what has triggered it again, but we know that you know, there's a strong discouragement from going anywhere near that property. It is, you know, under surveillance right as we speak. And so, you know, trespassing is absolutely out of the question. Trespassers will be prosecuted.
1: Okay. Colm, you said started up again. So there was kind of a lull period. When did it begin again?
0: Well, this is just hearsay because it's been 2 years since I've left. But from the feedback that we've got, it started up less than a year ago. And, you know, it's not only on the ranch, as I said. A lot of the eyewitnesses that have come forward as a result of of reading this book have essentially completely supported all of the activity that on the property, but have extended the radius not only on the ranch to the entire area. So this particular area of northeastern Utah has been a hotspot for so long. There are, you know, we went through all of the aeromagnetic surveys of the area. We were trying to track gravitational anomalies. We did an awful lot of footwork to see if there was anything unique about the area. We couldn't come up with anything.
1: The only rap that I've ever heard on Bob Bigelow and on NIDS is that it keeps things pretty close to their chest, your chest. I guess you're still involved. You're still there. And I guess, George, you've probably heard this from others, other researchers, that they get a little frustrated because NIDS does keep things to themselves until they've got everything investigated and the final reports in. So at the beginning, when you heard about this ranch, George, I know you've got kind of an in, but did you get in right away or was there a bit of work involved?
2: Yeah, it took a while for me to convince both Colm and Bob Bigelow to let me on the property, especially with the television camera. And I assured them, look, I'm going to work on this thing, but we'll wait until the time is right to go public with something. Because frankly, I mean, this is an ongoing scientific investigation. And I know it's frustrating for people outside of NIDS that they don't know what's going on. But I mean, you don't invite the public in to participate
1: That's
2: in
1: right.
2: cancer research or something.
1: Yeah.
2: This entity, this precognitive sentient entity, which is Colonel John Alexander's name for it, It's an interactive process, and people being on the ranch, it affects what goes on there. So having trespassers and things of that sort is not something that NIDS wanted to do. So, yeah, they kept it quiet. In addition, what the heck do you tell the world? I mean, the problem for scientists like Colm and others is that nothing on this ranch and the more than 100 incidents that NIDS investigated is reproducible. You know, nothing ever happened the same way twice. This thing, this entity, this intelligence, was wily and cagey, almost like stalking big game or something. It never did the same thing twice, and it seemed to be able to read people's thoughts. Well, you know, if you're trying to investigate something like that and nothing is reproducible and you're trying to be a reputable scientific organization that interests mainstream scientists into investigating paranormal type activity, you don't want to come forward with something that's half baked and say, hey, by the way, we had a giant Sasquatch crawl through a tunnel of light, and what do you think about that?
1: So at this point, it's a good question. George and Colm, what do you tell the world? What was I haven't read Skinwalker yet, but what essentially did you tell the world about what you conclude is happening there?
0: Well, we essentially cataloged all of the or many of the phenomena that had happened, and then we went through all of the possible explanations. You know, the usual cast of characters. We investigated the idea of fraud. We went through the idea of dimensional realities. We went through extraterrestrial visitation. We went through hallucinations, this kind of thing. But we deliberately did not draw a conclusion, an absolute firm conclusion from the research, because, as George mentioned, This has been an ongoing project. I left NIDS 2 years ago, but I know that the research is continuing at a different level. But the object is not to draw any specific conclusions, because if we do, I think we can go off on a tangent that could just lead nowhere.
1: Okay. Did you ever feel that there was a time when you were close to communication with some kind of intelligence or making a breakthrough of some kind that would be documentable, and, you know, the smoking gun?
0: Yes, we really felt during the summer of 1997 that beginning with that calf incident, right through the summer, there was a tremendous amount of activity. We were interacting with something. It was obvious. We had constructed a series of watchtowers that had dogs as biosensors on the ranch. We were getting a tremendous amount of visual sightings, and we were interacting with something that was manifesting in many, many different ways, but we definitely had the sense we were interacting. And we even went to the extent of you know, attempting to be proactive in interacting with whatever was there, you know, leaving messages out, leaving boxes full of bricks and bricks with different symbols on them, and there was many, many different attempts to communicate, but it was never, the communication never happened on our terms. It was always on whatever was on this property. We were never able to catch it unaware, so to speak.
1: Were you trusted by your neighbors?
0: It was a very slow process. When we first arrived, we had the reputation as, you know, this was this kind of very wealthy organization of scientific people with, you know, probably government connections, this whole thing. So there was a lot of distrust. But I think over time, we visited the neighbors many times. We talked to them. I think over time, we did build trust. And certainly the immediate neighbors around the ranch all reported almost identical phenomena to what the Gorman family had reported on their property. So, you know, the five or six properties that surrounded the ranch were experiencing exactly the same thing. So that gave us a tremendous amount of credibility. A tremendous amount of credibility.
1: Yeah, I guess that word has leaked out in some quarters where the ranch is located, but let's make this appeal right now. It's really more than an appeal. You said it to an appeal. You said it earlier that trespassers will be prosecuted.
0: Yes.
1: So if you know where the ranch is, don't go there. This is serious scientific work, and it's underway. It's still underway right now, right, Colm?
0: Yes. The ranch is under constant surveillance, and there are people stationed on the property. So it is absolutely not acceptable to trespass on that property.
1: All right, Colm, the hour's up. That's it. Boy, it went that fast. Colm, thank you for being here. I can't thank you enough for taking the hour and spending it with us.
0: Well, thank you so much, Art. It's great to connect with you again.
1: We'll have to have you back for a whole show. I could do a whole show plus with you. All right, we'll do that. Colm, thank you. Good night. And George, you're coming up next. Here I am. George Knapp is here. And he really is, I was joking about it earlier, but he really is a legend in his own time. He is an amazing man who was a mainstream reporter in Las Vegas, an investigative, albeit eventually an investigative reporter, but quite a guy. And then suddenly, in the way that I did, in the way that I turned Coast from what it was to what it is, George kind of did the same thing. It's been a very strange career track for George. We'll talk about all of that and a lot more in a moment. A lot of people wouldn't know it, but George and I actually go back quite a ways. We've been in meetings that I can't describe with Bob Bigelow and all kinds of interesting things. So we've been at it for a while. George, what happened to your career? I mean, if you go way back, how in the world did you get from point A to B?
2: Well, it's sort of like you, Art. Remember Area 2000?
1: Yes, very well.
2: That goes back, what, 93?
1: Sure.
2: It's sort of like with you. I mean, I stumbled onto a story about Area 51. I approached it the same way I'd approach any other story, and it's pretty much changed my life. Now, I'm still a mainstream reporter. I don't do a lot of UFO stuff. There's no prohibition by my employers, but they prefer me to do other things. And I do a reasonable job at it here in my hometown. But I guess I'll always be known as a UFO reporter because of those stories we did back in 1989. May will mark 18 years since those first reports about Area 51 sort of helped put it on the map, the whole Lazar stuff.
1: The whole nation didn't hear about Area 51. They didn't hear those early reports, George. You know, the first one you did must have been rough. I mean, really rough.
2: Well, yeah, it was amazing how it touched the pulse of the public, the reaction from the public, how much interest there was from just people on the street, just everywhere. I mean, the phones rang off the hook, and then other media beat a path to Area 51's door, and I took a lot of grief over it. Sure, I still get grief when someone has a problem with me, some politician that I'm going after. They'll always whip out the flying saucer, little green men stuff, ha, ha, ha.
1: Sure.
2: I don't mind, because I work for the people, the public. They want to know about this stuff, so I don't craft my reports for politicians or other journalists.
1: No, I can understand why they whip that one out, of course, and it's done to me. But it's a lot easier for me because it's my bread and butter. I do this. This is all I really do. For you, you've got to occasionally switch from very mainstream to, you know, to Area 51, for example. That's a much tougher path for you.
2: Yeah, I suppose so. But, you know, as long as you keep focused and try to approach the topic the same way you would any other news subject, it you can't get in that much trouble. I mean, you catch some grief here and there from people that wish you ill, but I don't mind.
1: Yeah, I approach it the same way. Area 51, is it still there?
2: Well, of course, it's there. It's still a vital base in our national security apparatus. It is still as busy as ever, contrary to some erroneous reports. The planes leave the Janet terminal every day and fly out there, and they fly back at night. The buses still go up that dirt road. There are thousands of people there. You can see from satellite photos that they've installed new facilities. They're expanding, building things underground.
1: There was this big story. George, as you know, there was a big story that, oh, no, what was going on at Area 51 had been moved to somewhere in Utah or somewhere in New Mexico or whatever. You're saying it's not true.
2: Right. I think that guy from Popular Mechanics went up a wrong road, found nobody there, and concluded that Area 51 had somehow shut down. And, boy, was he mistaken. I think perhaps the stuff we're talking about, if in fact there were ever any recovered alien vehicles out there, that they probably have been moved somewhere else or stuck in a closet somewhere for the simple reason that so many people still go out there looking for it. So if you wanted to test fly that stuff, it would seem you'd have to find a place deeper in the test site or some other base without so much attention.
1: From the investigation you did do way back when, is there any doubt in your mind that they were flying craft and testing craft that had been recovered or obtained one way or the other from elsewhere?
2: Well, I suppose there will always be some doubt. I lean toward that being the case. I mean, it was not just Bob Lazar. I had more than two dozen people who have worked out there over the years who've told me bits and pieces of the same story, witnesses who've seen these things flying around, people who have worked on the program and seen things inside hangars and know that we were taking these things apart to figure out how they worked, not the other way around. So I believe that it was there at some point. Can I prove it conclusively? No.
1: If you could go back now and not do those reports and not get involved with Area 51, Bob Lazar, John Lear, the whole thing, if you could just erase it and not do it, would you?
2: No, I'd do the same thing. I might do a better job of it, but there's no question that I would do it. It's just opened so much up for me, not only as a journalist, but as a human being, and opened my eyes to a lot of stuff that I might not have otherwise seen.
1: Yeah, I bet. All right, now the ranch. When you finally did get access to the ranch, did you see enough? Did you investigate yourself enough to become a believer that what you know these stories that we were hearing were indeed happening?
2: Very much so. In part because of the credibility of Bob Bigelow and the people that work with NIDS. I mean, these are serious guys. They weren't out looking for attention. They were trying to investigate this stuff. And then, you know, going up there and interviewing witnesses. Talking to neighbors, people who live in the area, researching the history of it. You know, people wonder if this is a government psychological warfare campaign or something like that. This stuff has been going on in that region before there was a U.S. government. Father Escalante, who had his sightings and wrote about them in his journal, that was back in 1776. Native American traditions say it's been going on a lot longer than that. So, you know, it's not a government operation. It's there. It's real. I've interviewed enough people to be convinced of that, plus the evidence collected by the folks at NIDS over a seven-year intensive study. I mean, that area is the most intensely studied paranormal hotspot in history.
1: Any guesses? If you had to guess, and I am asking you to guess, what do you think is going on there?
2: It's, you know, and this is purely a guess. We tried to rule out more things than as opposed to coming to a conclusion because there's not enough evidence to demonstrate something conclusively, but it seems dimensional. It seems like this is a portal of some sort. The rancher, Tom Gorman, recalled seeing what looked like a sun in the sky through which objects would enter and leave. And on the other side of this big orange ball sun-like object, he could see another sky. It suggests that maybe there are other worlds out there, parallel universe, alternate dimensions. I'm not smart enough to be able to figure that stuff out, but as we mentioned in the book, it's sort of consistent with some of the research on the cutting edge of physics and cosmology right now, the concept of the multiverse.
1: That's right.
2: It fits, you know, it fits. There's a physicist named Dr. Jack Sarfati, who's a regular listener of this program, who read the book and it sort of light bulb went off. It sort of fits with where modern science is heading about the nature of our reality. And it seems like what's going on at the ranch is kind of a learning curve, that they're giving us a little bit of rope and dragging us along a bit at a time so that we somehow understand that the reality isn't what it used to be, that the world is a much bigger, more mysterious, and more complex place than we ever imagined.
1: You carried cameras up there. Did you ever catch anything that you could air?
2: No. Well, we've got stuff that we can air, but if you're asking me, do I ever catch anything anomalous on camera?
1: Mm-hmm.
2: No.
1: Yes.
2: I do have some of the stuff from NIDS archives, the mutilation incidents and tracks and things of that sort. We interviewed a lot of witnesses up there. We interviewed NIDS staffers, collected a great deal of material for this documentary that one of these days I'll get finished, but nothing like a flying saucer, no. My buddy Colum, one of the first trips I made up there, my pal Colum, he decides that I have this inherent weirdness quotient and that maybe I might make something happen. So he takes me out in the middle homestead where a lot of this strange stuff had happened, where that tunnel of light had appeared, where animals had been butchered and others disappeared, where a predator-type object had materialized and scared the bejesus out of everyone. It's the middle of the night. And he puts me on a chair there and leaves me to see if something comes to get me. Now, before this, my pal, right? Before this, we had done some things that in the past had riled this entity up. We got a big earth mover and dug around a lot of dirt. That seems to get its attention. We built a big fire, made a bunch of noise, tried to get its attention, and then plopped me out on a chair for a while in the middle of nowhere and left me. So I'd like to tell you that I was brave and I wasn't concerned at all, but I was. I mean, it was a scary thing. The only thing
1: you were like chum in the water.
2: The only thing that came to get me were mosquitoes, though, so I'm happy to report.
1: Okay. Back to Mr. Bigelow for a moment. He is he's quite a guy. And Ross, you know, I get these little messages. I do the program here. Ross in West Palm Beach, Florida said, Art, I'm looking at Mr. Bigelow's website right now. And honestly, Mr. Bigelow reminds me of S.R. Haddon, the billionaire in the movie, your favorite movie, mine, Contact. And I've been saying that for years. He really does remind me of H.R. Haddon. How about you?
2: Yeah, that fits. That fits. I got a tour of his facility out there right from the first day that it was built, you know, and I've been there many times. And he invited us to be there on the morning of the launch. And Bob Bigelow had never done a TV interview before. I know he's spoken to you many times, and we got him to go on camera, and he was good at it. And now we are negotiating to get him on camera to talk about the ranch. And when I can get that nailed down, that'll be a coup.
1: Oh, it certainly will be, and quite a story. My God, what a story that'll be!
2: And, well, it's everything. It's a paranormal Disneyland. You know, it's the UFO stuff of everything from Winnebago-sized UFOs to flying sombreros to the balls of light that Colum talked about. It's poltergeist-type stuff. It's a laundry list of strange things, and it's a heck of a story for a newsman.
1: Boy, it really is. There have been sort of offshoots to all of this, and the early stuff involved Bob Lazar, John Lear. Now, from today's perspective, as the story has unfolded and bits and pieces have either been confirmed or refuted over the years, I guess I've got to ask, what is your take on the two of them, Bob Lazar and John Lear?
2: Well, on Lazar, I know that the world of ufology has pretty made up its mind that Bob is not truthful, and I don't think it's as simple as that. Now, there are gaps in his story and things that don't add up. For example, I always have said from day one that the weakest part of his story dealt with his lack of academic credentials. The schools that he went to say he was never there, and Bob has never gone to any great lengths to prove that he was there. However, you know, I lived through this stuff. I know the strange things that were happening back there. I know how government agencies reacted to the story coming out, and the phones were tapped, and people were followed around, and threats were made back then. I know how Los Alamos Lab reacted to my inquiries about his employment. I know what happened when he got into legal trouble here and the stories that he told the courts when he was facing prison time. I believe him. I believe he is telling the story as he knows it. That does not mean it is a literal truth, because we both know that games can be played by the folks who run these kinds of programs. So, you know, I think there was something out there. I think Bob is telling the truth about it. I don't exactly know why it all spilled out as it did, but I hope to one day. John Lear is also a complicated guy. I don't take everything he says literally. But I owe him a debt of gratitude, because way back when I was starting in this stuff, in fact, he got me to do the first UFO program. I had a little talk show called On the Record that we did about a year before I ever met Lazar. And it was incredible. I put him on that little talk show that nobody watches that aired like 5 o'clock in the morning and had politicians normally on it. And my phone rang off the hook. And I wonder, what the heck is this deal? I mean, I'd always had a, you know, the same kind of curiosity about UFOs as the next guy. But, you know, had John on again, and the response was tremendous, and I realized this is something I've got to look into. This is something that touches the pulse of the public. So I owe John a debt of gratitude in that sense, and he provided me with a great deal of information in the beginning. I do not take everything he says, though, literally.
1: That makes two of us. I agree with you on all counts. I have interviewed now, I think, Bob Lazar two or three times. And I'll tell you something, George. When you get somebody with a wild story, you interview them once. There it is. And generally the second and third time you interview them, the story grows. And that never happens with Bob. Bob's story is so consistent. His presentation of it, is so calm, collected, and the story doesn't grow. It's just what it is, and I believe he's telling the truth.
2: Well, and the, plus the fact that he doesn't care whether people believe him or not.
1: That's
2: right. You know, he doesn't go
1: That's
2: out of
1: right.
2: his way to seek attention about this stuff. You don't want to believe him? Fine. He has nothing.
1: No, in fact, actually quite the opposite. He's hard to get to come on the radio at all. It's kind of like, you know, I've told my story. That's it. I'd rather not come on again, but you can sort of drag him on, and when you do, you get the same story. He
2: That's
1: is
2: right.
1: so consistent.
2: That's right. I had a chance to fill in for you, Art, when you were in the Philippines and mm-hmm. had Bob on the show, and it was like pulling teeth to get him to do it, but once you get him there and get him rolling, it's good stuff, and it's the same stuff that you heard, almost 18 years ago.
1: Do you believe that they took element, what was it? I think 115, right?
2: Right.
1: Out of Area 51. Do you think that happened?
2: That Bob and or cohorts did? Yeah, I do believe it.
1: Yes.
2: Yeah, because I saw it. I saw it it was in a leaden container that was at his house for a time period. I saw some experiments they did with what they call a cloud chamber, how this thing sort of bent light.
1: I had no idea you'd seen it.
2: Yeah. When Bob thought he was going to be, I probably shouldn't say this, but I'll go ahead. When Bob thought he was going to be taken out, he had this particle accelerator at his house, and he had this container with the 115 in it right in front of it. And he was ready to flip a switch and say goodbye to Las Vegas, I think. I don't know if that was a dramatic gesture or what it was, but thank God he didn't do it. Now
1: I've never heard this.
2: Yeah. Yeah, well, it's not a pretty picture. I've really made some effort over the years. I guess obviously not enough effort to find that stuff because it's obtainable. I think it's obtainable.
1: There was a movie in which they called something like that unobtainium.
2: Yeah, right.
1: It is obtainable. So you actually you saw this stuff. You saw some of the experiments. This is really important.
2: I did. They had it in a lead-cased, disc-shaped container. They also, at one point, had done, like I said, these experiments with this cloud chamber where this it appeared to bend the smoke that was floating around inside this cloud chamber. I couldn't figure out how they did it. I'm not a scientific expert. I guess they could have pulled the wool over my eyes, but they were doing these experiments for themselves, Bob and some of his cohorts, and having fun with it.
1: Yeah, but see, you know, this is doubted. This is one of the parts of the story very much doubted by many. And so you just sort of put a piece of the puzzle in the truth area that frankly, I wasn't all that sure of. So, wow.
2: Well, you know, Bob had said they had several hundred pounds of this stuff up there. And of course, the scientific community scoffs at that. When Bob first said they had 115 up there, 115 officially did not exist. It does now.
1: Right.
2: Although the stuff that was synthesized lasted only a few microseconds and does not sound like what Bob described. Well, he sticks to the story that this would be a different isotope. It's you know, you got to mix different stuff in there for it to
1: become
2: stabilize
1: stable?
2: As he saw it.
1: Yeah. Wow. Do you know what became of the 115 that Bob had?
2: Yeah. Yes, I do.
1: Proceed.
2: Well, I don't think I can tell you that. We can talk about it off the air, Art, but I still have sort of a plan in mind. It's going to be difficult, though, so maybe we can do that together.
1: So the 115 continues to be in existence.
2: Yeah, and the interesting thing was all the folks who made fun of Bob for that stuff didn't realize that there's this heavy ion research lab in Germany that was calling him up all the time asking for suggestions and looking for guidance in how they could eventually make the stuff, and they have. Now they've made it.
1: Oh, my God. All right, we're breaking. We'll be right back. This is Coast. I do live among the creatures of the night. My guest is George Knapp. Colm Kelleher was here in the first hour. George is a institution within the reach of the CBS affiliate here in Las Vegas. Absolutely an institution, actually a legend. And he just delivered a bit of serious breaking news. We'll be right back. All right, I'm going to leave the Area 51, 115 part of it for a future conversation. I'm going to ask you, George, how much you know that you have not yet reported on that you keep to yourself? I mean, is there a lot of stuff that you know that you can't or won't talk about?
2: In regard to 51?
1: Or Lazar, any of this area?
2: Well, there are some details about that particular story, personal stuff that has not come out. On the subject of 115, by the way, Art did, there is in the second series of UFOs stories that I did in 1990, there is a brief snippet of video of the container, and it just is in passing. I don't make any reference to it. It's just sort of a little inside joke. So there's some of that stuff, yeah. There is some stuff about the ranch that has not come out. You know, Colm and I had a debate about it as we were working on the book of how much to include, because some of the things just get so far out there that we worried it was, you know, essentially it's something for everyone to hate. It just gets so, it almost becomes ridiculous at a point. And we debated about whether to leave some of it out. We tried not to, only because, you know, if we censor ourselves because we're worried about looking silly, we're not doing a very good job of telling a story. Yes. There are bits and pieces that have not come out, but I think they eventually will.
1: Okay. Lee in Wasilla, Alaska says, hey, Art, just signed up for Streamlink. Love it. Good plug, I guess. First pass blast. Question about the Gorman Ranch. How much do you think the federal government knows about what goes on there? How much have they tried to find out? Have you had people poking their nose that you think are government types around the ranch?
2: Yeah, they've been there since the beginning. Tom Gorman had numerous sightings of these folks on the perimeter of the property. There have been a lot of flyovers, things of that sort. My most recent trip, I found a guy, a rancher, who was a friend of Gorman's and wanted to buy the property himself. They had some investments together, so they're people who know each other real well. He'd been on the property, saw some of these objects floating around, had his own experiences. He was visited in the height of the activity. He got visited by a guy from the U.S. Navy. And I thought, well, you know, this story's not going to go anywhere, as I'm interviewing him about this guy, asking questions about what's really going on the ranch. And then he whipped out a business card, and he gave me the guy's business card. So I wrote all that stuff down. He's a real person. I'm not going to give the name just yet. I can tell it to you privately, but I'm going to track the guy down and see if I can get him to tell me who the heck he was working for. Now, the question arises, I suppose, is the government there monitoring what was going on, or are they causing it? And I think Tom Gorman, the rancher, for a lot of the time he was there, thought it was some sort of a military operation, that the government was doing this, trying to, for some reason, drive him off the property. That's not the conclusion we reached. I mean, because some of the stuff that happened, it's just not something that humans can do. You know, the scariest stuff, not the monsters, not the UFOs, the scariest stuff to me were the more mundane things that happened on the property. And this I can't imagine some Delta Force commando doing. For example, the mom goes to town. She buys a week's worth of groceries, comes home, takes all the groceries out of the bags, puts it in the cupboard, goes to the bathroom, comes back, and all the groceries are back in the bag. Or she would... every morning she'd take a shower. She locks the door. She puts her towel and her hairbrush on the cabinet. She would get out of the shower, and they're gone. And she'd find like the hairbrush in the freezer, or you know, weird little stuff like that that just makes the hair on my arm raise up. And it's the kind of thing that I don't see a commando force or military ops doing that sort of thing.
1: No, I don't think so. Although you know, you just have to wonder if I don't know. I guess it would be a way of diverting attention if they could accomplish something like that. But as you point out, that kind of thing, no.
2: Well, plus the fact that it's been going on for so long. I mean, the military isn't responsible for the UFOs that were flying around there 50 or 100 years ago.
1: That's right. All right. What your reports, as much as anything else in the world on Area 51, have caused, you know, I get these calls all the time. Art, I'm going to go to Area 51. I'm going to take some friends of mine. We're going to crash and get our way into Area 51. Do you have any advice for these folks that think they're going to crash their way into Area 51?
2: Don't try it. You're out of your mind. I mean, it is a secure location. A lot of people have tried that. They get in trouble. They get caught. They have sensors all around the facility. I've heard bits and pieces of stories of people who have tried. I only know of one that got in, and that was this guy who walked all the way across the test site from the other side, looking for evidence that the 49ers had traveled across Papoose Lake, and eventually he found it. And he managed to evade all that. He's dying of cancer now, perhaps from radiation exposure while he was out there. But he's the only one I know that's ever managed to do it. I really strongly advise against that sort of thing.
1: I remember working for KDWN in Las Vegas, George, during the years they were still doing the tests, and we'd go on the air and say, look, there's going to be a test at such and such. We're now warning people on high buildings and precarious locations to get down. And then, of course, there would be, you know, a nuclear-induced earthquake. And so that went on for years and years and years. Do you know anything at all about how dangerous it's, you know, it still might be to go trekking across that ground?
2: Well, there are hot spots out there. I think there are radioactive waste sites as well that you can see on test site maps. I mean, they map it out and spell it out pretty clearly. I think most of the above ground tests, that those areas are pretty safe, but there are bad spots out there. There's no question about it. Plus, they're testing all sorts of other things. You know, they have different programs that they're trying to find a use for the test site, materials programs, chemicals, things of that sort, that goes on out there, and there's dangerous stuff. I mean, it's a national security installation for a reason.
1: I'm sure. Do you have any insight? Are you able, for example, to occasionally, well, because you've been on this story for so many years, even when you're not on it, you're on it, and I would imagine that an Area 51 employee who wanted to talk would find you. Have they?
2: Sure. More than two dozen of them over the years.
1: Wow.
2: Some of them I did not find credible, but the two dozen I'm talking about are people who I did find credible and who had little bits and pieces and weren't trying to make more of it than they should. Sure, they find me on occasion. It's been a while since any have come forward. That program, like I said, I can't imagine that anything is still out there. And I suspect that they may think that I'm monitored in some way, and if they had information and wanted to come forward, might think twice about it. But, yeah, I get them.
1: You probably are monitored.
2: I don't doubt it. If for a while, I certainly was, because some of the guys who were following me around for a while told me about it years later. So I'm not sure that they still tune in, but maybe. Maybe they're listening to all of us.
1: I'm sure they listen to this program. I've assumed for years that my phones were tapped, and I still assume that. I just assume it, and I'm sure yours were, but you actually talked to people who had been assigned to follow you?
2: Yeah, they sort of laughed about it. This was 6 or 7 years after the Lazar stuff sort of peaked.
1: Huh. Well, if the Lazar story was pure fabrication, if the Lear stuff was complete fabrication, then why assign anybody at all from the government to follow you?
2: Yeah, it's curious. You know, the phones, there was clear evidence that the phones were being monitored at the TV station, and it really bothered me at the time. But I had six different people who called offering to give me bits and pieces of information who, right after it, were visited by various entities and told to shut the hell up.
1: Mm-hmm.
2: And I verified those. One of them even used to work for the TV station. He had been at 51 and offered to give me an interview with his face blacked out. And the very next morning, he's followed to work by guys speaking into telephones and microphones and stuff and followed home, and he got scared. I had a lady who works for the local court system who had previously been a secretary for a test site contractor, one of the big companies out there, who said that she had transcribed this meeting where they discussed crashed saucers, recovered discs and bodies. And she, wow, through a third party, a police officer, had agreed to meet with me and tell me the story. And the very next day after we had our initial phone conversation, she gets a visit from these two guys, supposedly from her former employer, who first of all reminded her that she still was under some sort of security restrictions. And then they said, we know that you travel back and forth to see your daughter in Los Angeles and that she comes here. We'd hate to see an accident happen to either one of you. Well,
1: yikes.
2: She was petrified.
1: Yeah, of course.
2: And like I said, that happened six times in a row, and I don't think it's a coincidence.
1: Now, I know there are signs in the area that say lethal force. I guess there are still signs saying lethal force can be used if you go beyond this point.
2: Yeah.
1: Right?
2: Yeah.
1: Do you think that for somebody who might want to tell a tale, the government is prepared to use lethal force no matter where it needs to be applied?
2: I don't think so. I mean, they've had so many intrusions out there, and you recall that, you know, at the edge of the base is 11, 12 miles from the main facilities itself. You'd have to, you know, so they have a lot of leeway there. There's a big buffer zone, and they know you're there. So it's they don't need to shoot you as soon as you cross the border, and mostly what they do is detain people and then call the Lincoln County Sheriffs and haul you away.
1: Right.
2: I've heard the wild stories about shooting out tires and things of that sort. I've seen video that they will buzz you. They've buzzed me in helicopters and will chase you out of there if it comes to it. But I don't think they'd shoot you unless they really had to and you were barreling along in your Winnebago intent on getting out on the flight line
1: right.
2: or something.
1: Right, but they do have that official authorization.
2: Oh, they do. Yeah, it's written. I don't know what the U.S. code is, but it's written right there on the warning signs all over the base.
1: Would you say you're convinced or close to convinced that at one time they had UFOs, they had alien craft there?
2: Yeah, I think so. I think they had something that looks like it. And as I said, you know, enough of the people, in addition to Lazar, have said that we were taking them apart to figure out how they worked. And if it makes a lot of sense on another level that if in fact there is recovered technology like that, and of course in ufology there are many, many stories about that sort of thing, some of them very well documented, the Roswell case coming to mind. If you in fact you had that stuff, then Area 51 would be a logical choice where you would take it.
1: Sure.
2: You know, now as a result of the stories and the coverage you've given it and I've given it, you know, there are still thousands of people every year who make the trek out into the desert to see whatever is flying around out there. People have suggested, well, maybe this is disinformation to divert attention away from something else that was flying around out there. Well, if so, then it's been a miserable failure because it has attracted far more attention, the UFO stories, than they ever could have possibly imagined. I mean, every major news organization in the world has been there. You can't hardly turn on the television without an Area 51 special airing at some time of the day or night. And as I said, people are still going out there. So if they didn't want attention for something they had going on out there, that was a bad call.
1: I had quite a number of interviews. I was lucky to have interviewed Colonel Corso a number of times before his death. Now, he maintained that as a result of Roswell, there was a lot of recovery. There was recovery of all kinds of technical stuff that was slowly then, in fact, it was his job to filter this stuff into U.S. industry in a quiet kind of way. Do you buy into that?
2: Well, I do. I met Colonel Corso in, I think, 1992, which was, you know, 5 years before the Roswell anniversary, 5 years before the rest of the world heard about him. We had a deal for him to come out here, and I was going to interview him on camera, and that didn't happen. A couple of years later, I told Bob Bigelow about that story, and he arranged to go back and meet Corso and to hear his story. I have a copy of his original manuscript, which is far different from what eventually was published. And you know, we checked him out. We did a lot of legwork to find out that he was who he said he was, that he worked where he claimed to work, and that it was entirely possible. And supported by, I think, the memoirs of his commanding officer, General Trudeau, that this really did happen. Now, I know that there are problems that people have with subsequently what happened to the material and how things like the computer chips and fiber optics developed and who should get the credit. I'm not gonna jump into that. I just don't know enough about it. But I find Colonel Corso, I found him to be honorable and believable. And and if, in fact, that stuff happened, and if our government had it, the military had it, then it would have ended up at Area 51 eventually. That would be my guess.
1: Okay. You said the manuscript was substantially different. Can you document any ways that are important for us?
2: Not quite as ambitious in its scope in claiming the different technologies that we know so well today, that all of them developed directly from recovered stuff from crash sites. That's the main thing. It just wasn't quite as expansive, and I did not find that Colonel Corso was quite the dashing swashbuckler that he became in later years. It just seemed a lot more ambitious when it finally came out. Now, Bill Burns, who has been on your show many times, I find him to be a very credible guy. He's the one to put these questions to because he knows a lot more about it, but like I said, it was a much more modest version, the one I read.
1: Okay. Next to Roswell, and certainly in modern times, the Phoenix Lights, close by to us. In fact, we actually had sort of an offshoot sighting in Las Vegas, as you well know, from the Phoenix Lights, seems to be the most modern big occurrence. You looked into the Phoenix Lights, obviously. What did you conclude?
2: Well, I looked into it somewhat. I would hate to be considered an expert on it. I looked at it somewhat, and I don't know. I really can't tell. I know that those videos don't look like flares to me. They don't operate like flares. I think the military really screwed up in their explanation for this thing, first by saying nothing and then coming up with this lame excuse about training operations and exercises. I don't think those look like training exercises to me, the videos I've seen. So I think it was something else, whether it's from way out there, I don't know, or whether it's some secret military plane. I mean, people are seeing a lot of these giant black triangles all over the country. NIDS did an excellent study on that, by the way, before the operation sort of faded. But it sounds to me like we've got something like that.
1: We, as you know, I saw that triangle. I saw it so close, George, I could have thrown a rock at the damn thing. It came directly over my head and that of Ramona, and then just sort of kept going, floating across the valley. It certainly wasn't flying. It was floating. It's real, whatever it is. Do you have any insight on these triangles?
2: Well, it seems to be some sort of a weapons platform, an observatory platform of some sort. You know, one of the stories I had heard from some intelligence folks is that it's basically sucking up data, that it flies over and sucks up computer records and phone records and intercepts all kinds of electronic communications and just sucks it up and analyzes it. That's one version. I can't tell you if that's true or not. But it would seem to me it makes a lot of sense. I mean, these things have flown slowly over American cities. If it's a secret project, that doesn't seem very smart to it exposed to that kind of thing. There are trajectories that have been analyzed by NIDS that show sort of the most common routes for these things involve air routes between different military bases, Air Force bases. So nothing definitive, but I suspect we've got something like this. Doesn't mean all the ones that we see like this are ours.
1: Well, what I saw wasn't flying. It the only explanation could be it was a lighter than air craft of some sort. There was no noise. There was it was going so slowly. It must have been doing 30, 35 miles an hour at the most, maybe less. And no noise, big, metallic looking, not flying. I mean, you got to put enough air under something for lift. It wasn't doing that. It was floating. So either it was lighter than air, or it was defying gravity. I have no idea which, but it was doing that.
2: Well, you know, there is a paper trail of our military requesting those exactly of craft just like that for transport or whatever, asking that these things be developed. Now, whether they have, I don't think there's a smoking gun on that, but it would make sense that we might want something like that. Now, does it mean that, you know, because some of these things float, as you described, but I've also heard descriptions of them floating for 1 minute and then zoom, taking off in the next.
1: That's right.
2: Yeah. I really don't know what to make of it.
1: All right. We've covered a lot of ground. When we get back from the break, which is rapidly arriving, we're going to open the phone lines for George Knapp. Now, please, folks, if you can, make your questions relevant. They can cover an awful lot of territory because that's exactly what we've done. From the high desert and the great American Southwest, I'm Art Bell. Good morning, everybody. Here I am. George Knapp is my guest. He is fully an institution and a legend. I should laugh about that, but I won't, because he really is. He's been in Las Vegas for as long as I can remember, reporting for our CBS affiliate here. Any number of times he has officially, for the station, looked into Area 51 and an awful lot of what you're hearing tonight. Now, I want to get his comment in a moment on what happens in ufology, and what happens is it eats its young. It's absolutely horrible what goes on. Ufology just sort of self-destructs. So in a moment, we'll find out what George thinks about that, and your call's coming right up. George, ufology does more damage to itself than all the chuckling newspaper articles that are ever written. Any comments on that?
2: Can't argue with you there, Art. Ufology is a mess. I mean, it starts with the premise of what's a ufologist, and anyone can become one just by saying so. You know, and there are a lot of really good people in the field who have worked for a long time to get to the bottom of this mystery, but they do it in spite of ufology because you got so many crazies and zealous religious type saucer nuts who are firmly convinced they know what the truth is. They know the mind of the aliens. They know where these people come from. I try to approach it as a news story that you follow the evidence where it leads and don't lock yourself into something. You know, it's a ufology wants to be taken seriously. It wants respect from mainstream science. I don't blame mainstream scientists from staying away from it because of all the backbiting and backstabbing and infighting and nastiness there is in the field. It drives people away. Dr. John Mack is an example. You know, he became an instant luminary in the field and stuck with it despite the fact that he was under attack by his colleagues at Harvard University and despite all the loonies that the field attracts. Dr. Jacques Vallée, who I think is maybe the most important researcher in the history of ufology, he basically walked away from it. He was tired of it. You know, it's not getting anywhere. So, it's a mess. I don't see it getting any better. People dig in their heels and think they know the truth, and it's almost a religion to some folks. It's a wonderful and important mystery that deserves to be taken seriously and be investigated fairly. It hasn't happened. And I think a lot of that has to do with just the nutcases that it attracts.
1: Carl in Akron, Ohio, asks if we're getting any closer to government disclosure of UFO reality.
2: I would have to say no. I don't think so. You know, Art, you and I have been this a long time, and it seems like every year you hear it, oh, yeah, it's just around the corner. I don't think so. If you want to go back to Area 51 as an example, I had been working with this congressional investigator who worked on the black budget, and, you know, he put it this way. Look, when this stuff comes out, people will go to jail. I mean, they've been stealing money, diverting it from legitimate national security programs, lying to Congress. You know, maybe in the beginning there were good reasons for the cover-up because of how upsetting the reality might have been if the news had broken. Now I think it has a lot to do with covering their butts.
1: George, do you remember the official government explanation for Roswell? Do you remember the silly press conference they had after we saw the dummies that they claimed were dropped? Do you remember that?
2: Oh, I sure do. I mean, you know, which version are they going to come out with next week? They've so hopelessly muddled that story. And maybe that's on purpose, you know, because, you know, they told what probably is the truth in the beginning. Then there was the first cover story about a weather balloon. Then later it was a double secret probation weather balloon and the bodies. And, you know, ufologists have not done a very good job themselves. We can't seem to agree on what the exact date of the crash was and whether it's one crash or two and where it happened and how many bodies. Right. I suspect something really did happen. I think the government's lying about it, but it's now so hopelessly muddled, I'm not sure we're ever going to get to the bottom of it.
1: Yeah, me too. Roger in Detroit, Michigan. You're on the air with George Knapp. Roger in Detroit. Going once, going twice, gone. To Jason in San Diego. Hi. We don't seem to be hearing the people that we're putting on. Jason in San Diego, are you there? I think we may have... Are you still there, George?
2: Yes.
1: Okay. Let's try one more. Let's see. Mike in North Dakota, you're on the air. Ooh. Are you hearing anybody, George?
2: No, I'm not.
1: I'm not either. I wonder where our board op went. Okay. All right. They're checking into it, George. Apparently, these people are here. They're all actually there. For some reason, we're just unable to hear them. So we'll work on it. We'll see what we can do. It's some sort of technical problem. Anyway, have they used up at the ranch any professional psychics, remote viewers, people of that caliber? Have they brought them in?
2: Yes. There was a remote viewer. I don't think I can use his name, but you can guess about him. It's probably the most renowned remote viewer who was tasked by Bob Bigelow to take a look at it and described it to a T. I think he was here. He was up at Mount Charleston when he did the remote viewing and had never seen the ranch, but drew it an exact replica. And it's really amazing. He had a sense of some sort of foreboding, some sort of an evil presence underground in a particular part of the ranch, and it sort of fits with a lot of what we've heard over the years from other people. The Native Americans believe that whatever this thing is, that it sort of lives in the ground at least part of the time. The people who lived on the ranch, the people who still live in the area, say they often hear things underground, almost like a train rumbling down there.
3: 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And now, Art Bell.
2: The things that

0: 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And now, Art Bell.
1: They sensed a great foreboding. So if you had to make a call, George, and you had to say, these are friend or foe, Dr. Jacobs thinks we're all pretty foolish to think they're warm, fuzzy little creatures who have our best interests in mind. What do you think?
2: Well, it's sort of a mixed bag. I suspect that whoever they are, that they're a lot like us, that maybe they have more than one motive. There's more than one agenda being played out. My general feeling, though, is that they could do us a lot more harm than they've done if they chose to do so. That was amply demonstrated on the ranch. They didn't mutilate people. They mutilated cattle. They incinerated dogs. They did other things to other kinds of animals, but made a distinction between doing that to humans. They certainly terrorized people there, and there were psychological scars and a couple of minor physical impacts, but in general, they could have done a lot worse if they wanted to. So there is at least some level of restraint there. What their real motives are, I have no idea.
1: Well, that's a little bit of hope anyway. All right, I'm told that we now, I apologize to those that we missed because of a technical error. Bill in Arizona, you're on with George Knapp.
3: Hello, it's good to talk to you both tonight. I'm calling from Arizona, and I'm not too far from Vegas. One night, my family and I were coming back from Lake Mead, which I'm sure you're both familiar with. We saw a bunch of strange lights, have no idea what it was. I drove up on it, and when we got to where it was about 2 miles away, it was gone. I thought nothing more of it. Well, within a week, there was a very expensive motorhome with about an 8 to 10 foot dish parked out there towards the lake where we saw it. And the dish was rotating like a radar screen or something like that. And within 2 days after that, there was 6 or 7 helicopters that spent 2 days full of military troops, because they fly so low over my house that you could actually see the guys with their M16s flying around the area. And they searched this area very, very well. And I was wanting to know if either one of you had heard anything about that.
1: Well, I certainly had not heard of it, but it does bring up the subject of government involvement where these things are seen. George?
2: Well, there is ample evidence that the government monitors this stuff on a regular basis, and I would hope that they would. You know, I suspect that they don't know the ultimate answers to the obvious questions any more than we do. They might have more information, but I'm not sure that they know what the bottom line is. As for Lake Mead, you know, we have records dating back to the 40s of UFO sightings, pretty dramatic sightings over that area. However, as a caveat to this, that they do use Lake Mead for regular training exercises. I've been on the lake in boats when I've seen these giant helicopters dropping Navy SEALs or commandos or something into the water and then retrieving them. So I'm not trying to throw water on what you saw, just that they do use that area on a regular basis for regular prosaic training exercises.
1: All right. Third wildcard line would be Dan in Seattle, Washington. You're on with George Knapp.
4: Yes, Art. This is Dan in the U District. It's been a long time since I've gotten through. 10 years.
1: It has
4: maybe.
1: Been, yes.
4: And by the way, welcome home, Art.
1: Thank you.
4: George, I've got a question to see if there's any updates on that email you sent me about that incredible video that I emailed you about a couple years ago, shot by an Iranian newsman, of that disc that's now, I guess, in the possession of TV1 in Iran?
2: I'm sorry, I haven't seen it. I don't have access to it. We're not on very good terms with the Iranians these days.
4: Yeah.
2: Yeah. I remember what you're mentioning. Yeah, I remember you referencing it. I have not seen it.
4: Yeah, it was an incredible video. In fact, I was shocked by it because you could see detail on it. You could see windows and everything.
1: Okay, well, again, it's going to be very muddled because right now I would imagine that whatever we've got that we're willing to break out and so that we can watch Iran very carefully is probably flying.

0: in the skies over Iran. And, of course, there have been tons and tons of recent reports of UFO activity in Iran. So what do you think, George?
1: Oh, we're on the same page on that one. I'll bet there are all sorts of UFOs flying over Iran right now, and that we built most of them.
0: Exactly. All right, Roger in Detroit, Michigan, you're on the air with George Knapp.
2: Good morning, gentlemen, Art and George. I have a question about a fellow named Phil Schneider. I watched a video he did. He did a couple videos, and I watched it online. You know, I haven't been using a computer that long. I haven't been listening to you very long, but I enjoy your show. And is Phil Schneider for real?
1: I'm sorry, I don't know the guy.
2: Oh, you don't know him? You never heard of him? You've never seen any of his interviews online?
1: Nope, can't say I have.
2: Oh, okay. All right.
0: What does he talk about?
2: Well, he was supposedly a geologist that worked for the government, and he supposedly killed one of the Greys at Dulce Base, and he was supposed to be part of boring tunnels, and he was talking about all this stuff, and then he just came up dead. It was kind of scary watching it. He even had a couple fingers missing off of one hand where he claimed he was shot.
0: Okay. All right. Well, it sounds like somebody we'd like to probably know more about, or possibly know more about. There's so much confusion in this whole area of ufology, and separating the wheat from the chaff is just a constant full-time job. Jeff in California, west of the Rockies, you're on with George.
3: Hi, Art. George. I'd like to know if either one of you know any more about the UFO at Norton Air Force Base that Colonel Corso described in the day after Roswell. I almost said tomorrow. reason I'm asking, I was stationed at Norton Air Force Base, and to this day, even with base transfers, there's a warehouse-style building that has not been bulldozed that has a Faraday-type chamber in it, from what I understand from a person who worked the air conditioning there on the base. And he indicated there was a whole lot of air conditioning in that building. And it's run by Northrop Grumman. It has been run by TRW and was their space and missile systems operations for many years. But that building is still there, and everything else has been pretty much remodeled or redesigned. Do you guys know any more about that particular aspect that Colonel Corso described in his book?
1: I don't, I'm sorry to say. I hate to be striking out for you here, but I've read the same stuff. That's pretty much it. Sorry.
3: Okay, well, maybe I'll contact you guys and let you know what I do know about it, because
0: please do.
3: More trickling out.
0: Yeah, please do. You said the building is still there despite everything else being demolished, so that's pretty interesting. If you have anything on it, by all means, please get it to us. Mike in Louisiana, you're on with George.
4: Yes, I just had something to add. You had mentioned, Art Bell had mentioned that he had seen a craft that seemed to float along.
0: Oh, yes.
4: And there is a company, Ariane 26, and I think you can even find them on the web. They had done some little gadget called a deltoid pumpkin seed. It was a lighter-than-air aircraft, but it wasn't shaped like a dirigible or a Hindenburg. It was an aerodynamic craft. And some of the things that have come along is aerogel. It's an aerogel. I think they call it solid smoke. It's actually a lighter-than-air material for building large structures. And
0: It could be. It could be. Yeah, I can't deny that it could be something like that.
4: Yeah, and, you know, the U-2, when we found out that the U-2 existed, the SR-71 was already in operation. And there's things out there that are black projects, I'm sure. But when I was in the service in the late 70s, I'd seen some things up in Kansas that definitely weren't dirigibles. I kind of think it could have been unmanned vehicles back then. Because one of the things, there was a nuclear jet engine project that Pratt and Whitney and General Electric were involved in the early 60s. There was also NERVA, which was another option if we didn't get the Saturn V when we were going to the moon. And all of these projects had problems with shielding the crew. But, you know, if you could solve some of the problems, I wouldn't see why we wouldn't have, you know, these sort of things. I mean, we use submarines to put people into, you know, important places when we've got to do it quietly. So, you know, we probably have terrestrial technology.
0: Well, maybe so, sir. But, you know, here's what I would say. If we really have these craft, these triangles, and if these triangles are all ours, then why fly them predominantly over interstate highways? Why fly them where people are going to see them? If they're all this big a secret, why make them so damn public in the sense that I think the major place they've been seen is over interstate highways. Had you heard that, George?
1: That's true, yeah. The NID study I referenced earlier tracked it, you know, over highways, over cities, and on air routes between air bases. And, of course, you know, if they're from somewhere else, they might have interest in all of those things.
0: Yeah, it doesn't make sense. If it's a big secret, then why fly it in full public view? Wildcard Line, Joe in Los Angeles, you're on with George Knapp.
5: Hey, Art, twice in one night, I really do feel special. I have a question here for George. I've seen either a special on the History Channel or some like-minded channel, and was talking about these cattle mutilations, and I wondered if you could expand on what they were saying. They basically tried to debunk cattle mutilation by saying certain bacteria, I may be misquoting it, but germs or bacteria that were able to make more precise cuts than the steadiest of surgeon human hands. And I wondered if you had any more information for that, and I'll take the answer off the air. Thanks, guys.
1: Mm-hmm. Well, you know, there have been a variety of explanations for cattle mutilations over the years, and none of them really work. I mean, we heard it was Satanists. We heard it was predators like coyotes. Well, you know, now this one. There's no bacteria, for example, that cut up that calf on the Skinwalker Ranch, not in a matter of minutes, not taking 75 pounds of meat off of its bone and ripping the bones out. Some of these mutilation cases, the ball joints have been ripped out of the steers. You know, it's very precise parts that are taken. You look at them under a microscope, and it's surgical. There have been indications of high heat used as cutting instruments, pinking shears. Natural explanation doesn't cut it.
0: Hold it right there, George. This is Coast to Coast AM. We'll be right back. You know, I kind of wonder if George, who's been at this game for long, long time now, has any advice for other reporters out there around the country. There are a lot of them, radio and television reporters, who might consider delving into this realm. In a moment, we'll find out. Mike in Auburn, Washington says, "Hey, Art, I thought you just said on the show past two nights you're not using screeners anymore. You obviously know the names of the people that have been phoning in tonight, and so you're using screeners." Well, look, no, I didn't say that. What I said was, I'm not using screeners during open lines. Mike, and anybody else who might be confused on the issue, during open lines, I'm doing unscreened calls. When we have a guest, it's a different story. So there you have it. We want to make sure that there is some sort of relevant question that you're asking. Now, George, here's a relevant one for you. There are many reporters across the country. Some of them, no doubt, are thinking of doing stories in this area, perhaps, you know, for the first time. Would you have any advice for them?
1: Well, I would say come on in. The water's fine. However, these are treacherous waters. You know, there is a tremendous learning curve in this. You can't just jump in into the deep end and think you're going to solve this mystery. I remember naively thinking back when I started, well, heck, give me 6 months, I'll get to the bottom of this thing. Well, you know, here it is. A lot of years later, and I'm still no closer to it because, you know, there is a learning curve. You have to figure out who to trust and who not to trust, who to believe, what to believe. I mean, you know, 90-95% of all that I hear in the field is just nonsense, or there is a prosaic explanation. It's that other 5-10% that's the heart of the matter, that's interesting. That would be where I would focus my attention, but take it slow. That would be my advice. Take it slow. Learn the ground rules and who to trust, because it is treacherous and it's hard to figure out what to believe.
0: Yeah, that and plus what you mentioned earlier, that then when you go back to another story, they're going to be tossing little green men at you for the rest of your career.
1: That's true, and I think that has a great deal to do with why the networks don't give it more coverage. You know, see, a History Channel has a UFO show on every night, and they do fine work. But if we really want to generate some change to get people fired up, you need somebody like CBS News covering this stuff. When they've done UFO stories, they always get a tremendous reaction, but those network correspondents don't want to be slammed with this. I remember when 48 Hours came here to do a UFO special. They did an hour show, and, of course, Area 51 was part of it. They had to drag those reporters kicking and screaming into doing that program because they were worried it would follow them. It doesn't have to be that way. You know, you can do good reporting in
0: the Peter
1: field.
0: Jennings. You remember the Peter Jennings special?
1: Yeah.
0: Well, of course, Ufology roundly criticized the Peter Jennings special, and from their perspective, perhaps rightly so, it didn't do everything they wanted, and of course it couldn't. However, for the general public, I thought it was a good first step.
1: I did too. I mean, you know, obviously they gave short shrift to a couple of parts of those stories. You know, Roswell, I thought they really did Stan Friedman an injustice, and
0: yes.
1: And I thought the on the abduction stuff, they dismissed that pretty easily. I was happy to see that there was coverage, and a lot of the tone, at least for the first part of the program, was pretty supportive that this is a legitimate area for inquiry. The ultimate end was not very satisfying, but I was like you, I was glad to see some attention.
0: Well, I wonder if the feedback encouraged them to do a follow up or discouraged them from ever touching it again. We'll find out. First time caller line, Andy in San Antonio. You're on with George.
6: Hey, Art and George. I just want to ask George if he'd known about attempt to recover one of the first autonomous aircrafts that the U.S. developed at Roswell around the same time.
1: Sorry, I don't know anything about that one.
6: All right. The reason I asked is that I had a buddy who lived with his grandfather and had been out there at Roswell. He claimed to have been there at Roswell and seen the aliens and the aircraft, but he was of a level of top secret clearance that he was out there at the time. His purpose was to recover an autonomous aircraft developed by the U.S., top secret deal. And he went out there to recover the craft and ran into some U.S. military that was saying, no, you can't go out there. There's something out there. He's like, well, I'm going to go get my craft, and if you don't have a level 4 secret clearance, you can't come. So he ended up going out there and found the aliens and described the craft to me and the aliens to me. And sounds pretty interesting. He said that he saw live bodies and dead bodies, and the live alien communicated to him that in the same dialect. He said, I would be much obliged if you went up on top of the hill and recovered one of the bodies for me. And so he and his team recovered the alien and went off to find the top secret aircraft out there. And
1: well, that's a heck of a story. I've never heard of us having an atomic-powered aircraft, certainly not back then. That would be an amazing technical achievement. Art, you ever heard of us having an atomic aircraft?
0: No, that's a new one on me. We're kind of getting to the point where those who participated in Roswell as adults are pretty much not with us any longer. Is that story going to eventually die, or do you think it will just sort of live on and expand?
1: Well, like you said, all the firsthand witnesses are rapidly disappearing. I can't imagine that there would be government files left somewhere where the public could access them that deal with the truth about Roswell. I don't know where you go from here. Maybe there's still a Jesse Marcel out there somewhere hanging on.
0: Maybe.
1: Who wants to tell a story, but I think it's just about gone as far as it can go. However, you've got folks looking into other kinds of crashes. They had a crash retrieval conference here organized by Ryan Wood here in Las Vegas back in, I think, November. And you got a lot of folks who are interested in that particular discipline. So maybe Roswell isn't going to have any new secrets come out, but there are other ones to investigate.
0: Now, you remember Congressman Schiff, late Congressman Schiff, he requested the records, and they were all gone, destroyed, or missing.
1: Yeah, yeah, and I suppose there might be a vault somewhere, but it's not a vault that you or I are ever going to see.
0: Jason in San Diego, you're on with George Knapp. Hi.
7: Well, I'd like to say that there are nuclear-powered aircraft. In fact, the U-2 and the SR-71 are both nuclear-powered. And I also want to say this, that in 1989...
0: Wait. Stop there. I'm not aware they're nuclear-powered.
1: No,
7: well,
1: they have Pratt and Whitney engines.
7: That Federation of American Scientists online, you can punch in ASPEN, and that stands for Aerospace Plane with Nuclear Engines. In fact, we've been working on one since the Manhattan Project. The United States was interested in making an atomic-powered aircraft in order to to basically stay up there forever. I mean, basically 20 years.
0: No, I don't doubt, caller.
7: But wait, this
0: I don't...
7: is the question I want to ask. Is
0: okay,
7: that
0: ask.
7: In 1989, when the SR-71 was being retired, basically the government dug a big hole in the ground and buried the SR-71s, which are made out of titanium, worth billions of dollars worth of aircraft, buried them in the ground. At the same time is when people at the base started coming down with radiation poisoning. And then this is when George Knapp and your buddy Lazar, come out and start, claiming that UFOs are on the base. Meanwhile, people, contractors on the base are dying. Are you involved in covering up basically the nuclear program? And think about the deaths of these contractors. A lot of these people work in Las Vegas and fly in on Janet, airlines. I think this is what's really going on, is that the United States has had these nuclear-powered aircraft. When we decided to retire them, and when they were up in 1989, people on the base started dying.
0: Okay, and so the question is, hold on, caller, hold on. The question is, are you involved in covering up the fact that there were nuclear, these aircraft were nuclear-powered? George?
1: Well, the SR-71 and the U-2 certainly were not nuclear-powered. They were powered by Pratt & Whitney engines. And I have no doubt that the U.S. government and the military have looked into having atomic-powered aircraft and would like to have them. The fact is, I seriously doubt we had them back in the 1940s when that first caller or that last caller was referring to. As for burying SR-71s out at Area 51, I seriously doubt it. I think most of those are accounted for, and most of them have gone to other air bases for display purposes. Some of them are still flying, and they weren't radioactive to begin with. As for the question about the Groom Lake workers getting sick, not only have I not covered it up, I'm the guy who first reported it. We KLAS-TV, at my direction, fought all the way to the U.S. Supreme Court with those workers. We won minor victories in forcing the opening of a lot of those files. We walked hand in hand with them through every step of the way, and I think what happened to them is an absolute tragedy. But it's not because SR-71s were buried in the ground. It's because of all the component materials from stealth and all kinds of other stuff that they burned in open pits and that covered the base day after day with giant piles of black smoke. We reported it. It's been picked up elsewhere. There is no cover-up.
0: Thank you, George. All right. Ann in Texas somewhere or another, you're on with George.
8: Uh-huh. Dr. Mack, when he passed, who's taking over his work, and different ones like Colonel Corso and different ones? Are you privy to who's maybe picking up the gauntlet?
0: Yeah, that's a very good question. Who is going to be coming along who'll be the next Dr. Mack or Colonel Corso?
1: Well, there's no one of Dr. Mack's stature in the field, I don't think, and especially in the area of abduction research. But Dr. David Jacobs is a good man and a good researcher. Mm-hmm. I have a great deal of respect for Bud Hopkins. He doesn't have the academic credentials that these other folks do, but he's pioneered in that field. I don't know that those shoes of Dr. Mack can ever be filled, but there are some good people, in particular in abduction research, who are plugging away. As for Colonel Corso, I'm not sure. I mean, I think he might have been a one-of-a-kind guy. There are other people like him who are probably privy to secrets. I hope they come forward someday and can help us shed light on this mystery, but we're waiting.
0: All right. Stanley in New York, your turn with George Knapp.
9: Yeah, good morning, George, and good morning, Art. I was curious, in terms of percentage-wise, and by the way, as far as people eventually coming out with stories, they will reach their... well, inevitable death on deathbeds, and maybe then we'll be able to get deathbed confessions from people who have worked, who have nothing to lose anymore at that point. So that's maybe when we'll really get some great insight information. Mm-hmm. But up until then, what percentage possibility would you say that this is simply a matter of human beings having great creative minds and things happening optically to their eyes, to their minds, to the connection, and that there is virtually nothing going on in terms of percentage? Is there a chance that absolutely nothing extraterrestrial is going on? It's a figment of our imagination.
0: All right. That's actually a pretty...
9: off the air.
0: Yeah, it's a good question. All right, George.
1: Well, I would say 90 to 95% is the term that most serious researchers would use to say how many can be explained away through prosaic means, clouds, planets, planes, weather balloons, whatever. And in fact, when I went to Russia over there, back in the early 90s, the Russian files that I accessed, their military conducted a 10-year nationwide study, tens of thousands of cases. They reached the same sort of conclusion, that 90 to 95% could be explained. As I said a couple of minutes ago, it's that other 5 to 10% that's interesting. And how many do you need? I mean, one would be enough. There are some very good cases that cannot be explained away. There are some very good ones that have been well documented and were physical effects and radar sightings and film and things of that sort that exist that are not in the imagination.
0: So you would say there's virtually then no chance that all of this could just be explained away by psychological anomalies.
1: Not at all. I mean, there's a small percentage that are real and unexplainable. In fact, I think, as Stan Friedman often says, there were government studies back in the Blue Book days that looked at psychological possibilities as an explanation. That was a very small percentage, I think 5 or 6%.
0: Okay. Paul in Los Angeles, you're on with George Knapp.
10: Hi. Good morning, George and Art.
0: Good morning.
10: I have been listening for years in hopes of hearing a story like mine, and I haven't yet. Real short, we were on the beach, and me and my ex-wife, and we were stalked by a flying saucer. It was a short distance off the water, and it was matching our direction and our speed, and whichever way we turned, it matched it just instantly, and I was a law enforcement officer at the time, and I had really good instincts, and I had a good sense of fear, and I really felt at that point that we were going to be abducted, and I sensed a real evil. We hid for a while, and it eventually took off. But I tell you, it was one of the most frightening experiences for me and her, and I haven't heard a story like that. I've heard of abduction stories, but I've never heard of near abduction stories. And also, there was seemed to be a real strong psychic connection at that point in time, just a real deep fear and a real connection that I've never had, you know, since. And I was wondering if there was any other stories that are or something else that like that, because
0: All right. Have you heard of any UFOs? I have. I've had calls, George, from people who have told me that story, that they've been they've had their speeds and directions and turns matched by UFOs.
1: Yeah, I've heard those kinds of stories in the literature. There are several of them where they've been stalked and shadowed essentially by UFOs. A lot of folks have had the emotional reactions that this guy was talking about. In fact, on the ranch, they had some of that. Some of these balls, and I don't want to get too sidetracked, but some of the balls, these blue balls that seemed to be made out of glass with a liquid inside, generated fear way out of proportion, and it seemed to almost feed on it.
0: That's interesting. You said blue balls that seem to have be made of glass with liquid inside. Why that description? That's pretty specific.
1: Yeah, I know. That was a regular thing that the folks saw on the ranch. These things appeared to be about the size of a softball, maybe a little bit bigger, a glass-like exterior, and then inside was kind of a bubbling blue liquid, and they would just hover there and seem to either generate or feed off of fear. I mean, just mind-numbing, fall-to-your-knees kind of fear, way out of proportion for what the rancher and his wife had ever experienced before.
0: Fascinating. Marie in San Francisco, you're on with George. Hi.
11: Hello, George and Art. Question. I heard the year 40s, and I also heard Lake Mead. In 1943, I lived in a government facility between Lake Mead and the highway, close to BMI, Basic Magnesium Incorporated, and my uncle was a guard there. I have his little books where he logged people in, and he also saw a crash. And he came home, and the next day we moved. We went over the, actually it was at night, we went over the dam, we went into the desert, we went javelin hunting in the middle of nowhere, and we didn't surface again until around Christmas.
0: All right,
11: and
0: ma'am. We're so short. Ma'am, hold on. We're so short on time here. The program is ending. But if you have anything in writing that is really important, do you?
11: Yes.
0: Okay. Would you be willing to get it to us?
11: Well, I have it, and I'd be willing to give it to somebody. But, you know, just to send it off in the blue, it's kind
0: of
11: No.
0: I don't
11: scary.
0: Want you to do that. No, I don't want you to do that.
11: Okay, well, I don't want to take up your time, but...
0: All right. What I would like you to do is consider... Thank you very much. Please consider getting it copied. Don't send any originals anywhere, but it does sound like you might have something. Please get copies of it and get it either to George Knapp at KLAS Television in Las Vegas or get it to me. Somehow, George, that had the ring of reality.
1: Yeah, that sounded pretty intriguing there. I'm willing to take a look at it.
0: You just know, sitting around the country in various places, George, there is stuff like that. And there was just something about that lady's voice. Listen, the program is ending. We're out of time. I cannot thank you enough for being here tonight, George, and sort of bearing your soul.
1: Great to talk to you again, Art. And let's get together when you're in town.
0: You know it'll happen.
1: Okay.
0: Take care, George.
1: Bye.
0: All right, everybody, that's it. That's this weekend. We return your sets to the weekday version. George will be here tomorrow night to carry on. Everybody have a wonderful weekend. Thank you for all the response. And from the high desert...
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1: From the high desert in the great American Southwest, I bid you all good evening, good morning, good afternoon, as the case may be across all 24 worldwide time zones. It's great to be here. This is Coast to Coast AM, and I'm Art Bell. I would like to welcome WDKD. That's WDKD in Kings Tree, South Dakota, to the network. 1310 on the dial. Hello, Dave Baker, who's the program director there. Glad to have you on board in the ever-growing number of affiliates. Now soared, you can't say it that way, having soared past 500. Way past 500. So, in this first hour, we will do Pure D open lines. In the next hour, we will take a break from the war, sort of, and we'll talk about the most amazing thing you've ever heard. This is a group of people called the Ghost Investigators Society. I think they're a society, aren't they? Let me see. Yep, society. They are a society. And what they do is, under very tight controls, they take tape recorders into graveyards and other places where spirits are known to frequent. They take brand new, never, ever recorded on tapes, and they search for electronic voice phenomena. Now, what is that? Well, it is apparently evidence of communication from the other side. Now, I suppose you can say, well, it's random noise on the tape, but it doesn't sound like random noise. You might say the whole thing is a hoax, and we'll argue against that one. The controls are very tight. There are many people involved. You can rail against what appears to be impossible if you wish. But when you hear these voices from the other side, you will think hard. Believe me, you will think about it very hard. What news is there? The government today struggled to make the nation's vast postal system, and it's no less than 800,000 employees, safe from anthrax. Now, President Bush said anybody who puts poison in the mail is a terrorist. Although, by the way, he is now saying there is no direct evidence to link the September 11th airliner attacks with the outbreaks of anthrax, but it seems awfully coincidental, doesn't it? A $100 billion tax relief bill seen by both sides either positively or negatively, in other words, it went down party lines pretty much, narrowly passed the Republican-led House today. It was a 216 to 214 vote. The bare minority, suggesting it will only help big business. The majority, barely a majority, suggesting that it will get the economy going. And they're probably right. You know, there is a truth in America. It's not necessarily one that I suppose we're proud of. Or maybe we are. Some are. And that is that big business is a big part of America. Big business and our economy are, to a great extent, make us what we are. Don't discount the people and what they believe and how they work and their ethics and morality, such as it is. I don't discount them. We are Americans. But to a large degree, big business and how it goes for big business dictates how the economy goes, and that, you know, it trickles all the way down to either jobs being available, mortgage money being available. It trickles directly to your pocketbook, in my pocketbook, all of us. So it's pretty important that it do well. Anyway, it's an age-old argument we certainly will not settle tonight. The Taliban has been taking pot shots at our airplanes with missiles and missing. As the airstrikes continue over Afghanistan, the Taliban decided to give it a shot, and they fired a few missiles at our planes, and they missed. But I'm sure they'll keep trying. Federal officials and Bayer have come to an understanding and meeting of the minds. Apparently, Bayer is lowering the price for Cipro down to, I understand, 95 cents per pill. That's way down. The government has agreed to buy 100 million pills at 95 cents. If they buy another 100 million, I think it's 85 cents. And if they buy another 100 million, that would be roughly one pill for each person in America. Somewhere in between 200 million and 300 million, right? It would go down then to 75 cents per pill. So there you have it. That's basically the news as it is. The market bumped, I don't know, about 5 points, I think. You notice when it goes up, it doesn't go up very much. When it goes down, it really goes down. Been a lot of bad news. All right, so up and coming in a moment. Open lines. What's on your mind?
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2: You know, when I started doing this radio program, Jesse, half of the subjects I was really into, the paranormal, the unusual, ghosts and things like that.
3: Yep.
2: The conspiracy stories, you know, I was a little weary about these, other than the Kennedy assassination. And all of a sudden, I woke up. I simply woke up. Is that what happened with you too?
3: Yeah, that's when I really started to say, what is going on here? And I started to truly then investigate 9/11. And today, I don't believe the government story of 9/11. Here's the three options. Either we knew about it and allowed it to happen, or we knew about it and participated in it, or these were the dumbest buffoons that could have ever been in charge of our country, who could have all this pre-information. And I started to think they knew what was going to happen. They either are part of it or they allowed it to. There's no doubt in my mind.
0: Now we take you back to the night of October 24th, 2001, on Art Bell, Somewhere in Time.

0: as promised now, open lines. Any subject under the sun is fair game. West of the Rockies, you are on the air. Good morning.
1: Hi, Otto.
0: Yes.
1: Hi,
0: that
1: it's
0: is
1: Maureen.
0: I'm sorry, I missed your name.
1: My name is Maureen.
0: Okay, welcome.
1: Hi. I'm so glad to be talking to you. How's your wife, Ramona?
0: She is great.
1: I'm asking because I'm Filipino, too.
0: Oh, you are?
1: Yeah.
0: Where from in the Philippines?
1: Well, I was born in Manila.
0: In Manila. All right.
1: And my sister and I, when I was two and my sister was one, we left the Philippines and the first place we lived was in New York.
0: That's quite a shock to the system, isn't it?
1: Yeah.
0: Manila to New York.
1: Yeah, that's really scary.
0: Anyway, what's up?
1: I have these two pictures I took in these really good pictures I took of the Whaley House in Old Town of San Diego.
0: Yes, the haunted house.
1: Yeah, and I'd like to know, how do I send it to you? Because you won't accept mail.
0: That is a really, really good question right now. About the only thing you can do is send them by computer, because you are right, we are not opening mail.
1: Yeah, I'd like to know if you can tell me, how do I do that? Cause I don't have a computer.
0: Do you have a friend that has a computer?
1: No.
0: Really?
1: Should I go, in Kinko's?
0: I think that, you know what? I think they will do it for you.
1: Yeah?
0: I believe they will.
1: Oh, okay.
0: That you just found you just answered your own question. Even better than I was thinking I could. That's fine. But you know what?
1: Huh?
0: Then you have to get them to me. And you can't do it in the mail.
1: Wish I can drive there over to your place.
0: It may be that, no, please don't do that. Kinko's may then scan it and send it by email. Maybe they'll do that. Give it a try.
1: Okay. And also, I was waiting for you to talk to me. And when the music was starting in the beginning.
0: Yes.
1: I went over to my shelf here in my closet, and I was getting this tape of... So I wanted to ask you, when are you going to be playing that GIS? When is it going to be on?
0: Tonight.
1: And then, yeah, and I go, no, I heard you talking to them. I go, you said it's going to be on tonight. I go, oh, my God, they're on tonight?
0: Yes, and coming up in about 41 minutes, so hang in there. It really is a little much. I don't know whether you've ever heard the GIS people. And I suppose you can rationalize away what you're going to hear tonight. And, that's fine. I don't mind. I offer it up for your consideration. The only thing I am sure about is this is legitimately done. So, if you're going to bat it around and say it's baloney, then I think you at least have to contend intellectually with the manner in which the stuff is received. You've got to find some logical way, some good argument to argue it away, and I don't know of any. East of the Rockies, you are on the air.
2: Hello?
0: Yeah, hello.
2: This is Chris.
0: Hi, Chris.
2: Calling from Mobile, Alabama.
0: Yes, sir.
2: I was going to speak to you about something else, but now that I hear what you're having on tonight.
0: Yes.
2: Just a quick story for you.
0: Sure.
2: Very quick.
0: Sure.
2: About 10 years ago, my grandfather unfortunately passed away.
0: Mm-hmm.
2: And then, two nights before he passed away, he was awake in the living room late in the evening. When someone gets ill, they start losing their mind a little bit.
0: Yes.
2: As they get elderly.
0: Yes, dementia.
2: So my grandmother comes down, finds him awake in the middle of the night, and he's looking out the front window, and he's telling my grandmother, he's saying, you know what, I think I'm going to die. And she's like, no. Well, he's looking outside, and he's saying, I see them digging my grave right now out in the front window.
0: Oh, I hope that we don't.
2: No, listen to this. Just let me finish.
0: I was just going to say, I hope we don't get that kind of preview.
2: No, listen.
0: Yeah.
2: But he's saying, I see people digging it, but it's not my grave.
0: Oh.
2: It's my daughter's grave, my mother's grave.
0: Yes.
2: So she's like, well, tells the story to us. 2 days later, he dies. We go to the cemetery. Guess what?
0: What?
2: They actually did not dig his grave. They accidentally dug my mother's grave up.
0: Oh, my.
2: And he was foreseeing the whole thing before it even happened.
0: Wow.
2: As before he died. And he told us, and my grandmother told us this even before it happened. She
0: let me tell you something that I think. See if you agree with this.
2: Uh-huh.
0: It seems to me that little tiny children, you know, babies up to maybe a year and a half old.
2: Yes.
0: And really old people who have begun to suffer what we consider to be dementia, you know, that sort of thing, they have a whole lot in common.
2: Yes,
0: they're both,
2: I agree.
0: They're both more in touch with...
2: the outer realm.
0: Yes, sir.
2: Which is almost what we need to look more to and forget about all this, what's going on Earth, and start looking more
0: we're
2: out in space
0: and
2: seeing what's going on.
0: The people in the middle are all consumed with the business of life. And
2: exactly.
0: They
2: and there's such a spiritual part to life that we don't even see.
0: They hardly have time for this, and I really believe that's why.
2: And that just showed me when that, it was such a spooky and a fact feeling that he was in touch. And I do, I've been listening to you for a while, and I think we've gotten away from the one thing that I've heard you speak of, and a lot of people, is the shadow people.
0: Oh, well, listen, sir, that has never gone away. I appreciate your call. Trust me when I say the shadow people have never gone away. I've had no less than half a dozen guests talk about them now. I have had so many thousands of emails about the shadow people, I couldn't even begin to tell you. Things, creatures seen just as a sort of a flash in the corner of the eye, and now people beginning to see them head on. Thing is, the majority of my guests that commented on the shadow people didn't think it was good. They really didn't think it was positive. The closest to positive we got, I think, was Ed Dames, who said these are merely shadows of ghosts, which was an interesting theory to be sure, but others who commented seemed to feel these were really negative entities for the most part. West of the Rockies, you are on the air. Good morning. Hello. Going once. Going twice. Well, you went first. First time caller line, you're on the air. Hello.
3: Hi.
0: Yes, turn your radio off, please.
3: Yeah, this is John. Right now I'm southbound on I-15 toward L.A.
0: Okay.
3: Anyway, I've been thinking about these graphs that we made with the random number generators.
0: Yes.
3: And it would appear to me that those spikes are an event. And if they're an event, then Major Ed Dames should be able to remote view the event and see what caused that event or what the event was. And it seems to me that...
0: I think you're right. I think he could.
3: These people that are the terrorists, if they are truly religious, they would pray before their event. And that may be what that spike was before the Twin Towers spike.
0: This man, thank you very much, is absolutely right. It could be that. It could be a lot of things. The spikes began about 4 hours, I believe, 2 or 4 hours before the event. Really got big during the event and continued after the event. Now, the eternal question is, where did the spikes come from? Did they come from that side in anticipation? Did they come from our side in anticipation? There's just no way to know, and only further experimentation in this field would tell us. It's just that I have not completely reconciled my desire to go there yet. I'm really thinking very hard about the matter, and will continue to do so. West of the Rockies, you're on the air. Hi. Oh, no, I wasn't supposed to go there anyway. Wildcard line, you're on the air. Hello.
4: Yes, Art?
0: Yes. Another cell phone breaks through.
4: I was wondering if there's any way I can get in touch with Richard C. Hoagland and maybe acquire some information he was talking about with the assassins.
0: Well, any contact info would be on his website. I'd suggest that.
4: What is his website?
0: EnterpriseMission.com.
4: EnterpriseMission.com?
0: Yes.
4: All right, thanks a lot, Art.
0: You're very welcome. East of the Rockies, you're on the air. Hello.
5: Art.
0: Yes.
5: How you doing? It's Frankie.
0: Frankie.
5: H.E. and Wheeling out here by Boston.
0: Boston, huh? All right.
5: That guy out there on I-16, he had a really good point there. I was glad to hear that. I was like, I saw something. I'm a little bit of a remote viewer, and I normally don't think of submarines. I have to get this off my chest. I've seen torpedoes.
0: Torpedoes.
5: Torpedoes. Before that, in a dream, I saw ships with a hole in the side of it.
0: That would be from torpedoes.
5: Yeah, and it kind of bugs me a little bit, but I got that off my mind.
0: But you saw you had the hole before you had the torpedoes. That's very interesting. Usually you would imagine the torpedoes would come first and then the hole.
5: Right. Well, I viewed the torpedoes during meditation. But
0: maybe your next vision will be of people in a factory making torpedoes. Who knows? There are so many with visions, and some say they remote view. Most of them, I think, mean I'm somewhat psychic. West of the Rockies, you're on the air. Hello.
6: Hello, Art. This is Mark in Newport, listening on 1120 KPNW out of Eugene.
0: That's the way to do a promo.
6: I was wondering, 2 or 3 days ago, I get a Portland news station here in Newport, and news about 15 minutes before, they said something about a report about a crop duster spraying something on a riverboat.
0: Yeah, I've heard that one. That's been going around for 2-3 days now, yes.
6: Did you hear where it was or anything like that, or what's come of it?
0: It was in Mississippi, I believe. Mm-hmm.
6: Okay. Is there anything on the city they found off the coast of Havana?
0: Nothing new, except that every single source we have says it's a dead true story and it's going to be a monster in the press.
6: Okay, and they were supposed to release it September, and it probably got pushed back for obvious reasons.
0: Yes, for obvious reasons, indeed. National Geographic is dead in the middle of this, you know.
6: Okay, great.
0: All right.
6: Good night, sir.
0: All right, good night to you. First time caller line, you're on the air. Hello. Going once, going twice. Wild card line, you're on the air. Hi.
7: Yeah, this is Scott. I'm driving in Nebraska right now.
0: Boy, this is a truck driver night.
7: Yes, it is. I got an interesting story for you. Kind of go along with some of the stuff you talk about. I had a girlfriend of mine had a bout of not feeling good, things going on with her. They diagnosed her with fibromyalgia.
0: Right.
7: And they said that she had possibly MS. Well, her twin sister lives in another state, was diagnosed with heart problems and went in and had a quadruple bypass. And the minute that her sister got into surgery, my girlfriend felt better.
0: Wow.
7: And, you know, it's kind of a weird thing goes on between twins. I just thought that might be an interesting little story for you, Art.
0: Well, listen, it is. The whole thing about twins is really, really interesting. The connection between twins is not to be argued. It, however, has been studied positively for a long, long time. There's no question about it. They have a much greater mind meld with each other than the rest of us on average. It's going to be open lines for another half hour, and then we go to the cemetery. I'm Art Bell. This is Coast to Coast AM.
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1: Good morning. We're going to listen to the other side tonight. Beginning in the next hour, the Ghost Investigators Society will be here, and they have actual recordings from the other side. Scoff if you will, but then it's incumbent on you to try and explain how it's done.
0: Now we take you back to the night of October 24th, 2001.
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1: Think so far out of the box that sometimes they can't even see it. So we're bound to get some pretty spiffy ideas already. I'm getting warnings, Art. You're going to give the enemy some great idea that our leaders will seize upon. Well, if it's not aired, how can anybody seize on it or be worried or warned about it? So I'm not too worried about that. We'll try to come up with ways we can win the war. West of the Rockies, you are on the air. Hello.
2: Hi, Art. This is Jerry in Portland, Oregon, KEX 1190.
1: Yes, Jerry.
2: And I've got a couple things I would like to ask you.
1: Okay.
2: Okay, did Crystal Gale have her floor-length hair still, or has it been cut off?
1: No, it is floor length.
2: It's lower length.
1: It's floor length. You
2: well,
1: asked.
2: It is floor length.
1: Oh, absolutely. Right down to the ankles.
2: Oh, that's great. She's left it then. It's been a while since I've seen her. And then how about putting a picture of you and y'all in the newsletter for us, since we don't have a computer, some of us.
1: We will do that.
2: Okay, I'd appreciate it.
1: All
2: thanks
1: right.
2: very much.
1: Consider it done, and for God's sakes, get a computer.
2: I don't even know how to turn one on.
1: That's about all you have to know these days.
2: Is that right?
1: Yeah, not much beyond how to turn it on. And believe me, some people, when they get computers, don't know how to do that. It's true, so you need not be embarrassed. Go spend a little money and get a computer.
2: I'm getting old. I don't know.
1: And then you'll like it even better.
2: Okay.
1: All right. See you later. You know, there are still people out there, and I'm not one of them. I gave in long, long ago. And you should, too. If you're, you know, sitting on the fence computer-wise, you probably ought to go ahead and get a computer. Join the world. It's safe mail, for one thing. Safer than the mail right now. Boy, I bet the post office is having cats about that, huh? People opening less mail and everything. I mean, mail is their business, right? First-time caller line, you're on the air. Hello.
3: Yes, sir.
1: Hi.
3: This is Justin in San Antonio.
1: Yes, Justin.
3: I just wanted to offer maybe a less evil explanation, hopefully, for the shadow people. I can't take credit for the research, but digging around on your website, I can't remember the exact links. I saw some.
1: Well, we had all kinds of pictures of shadow people up there, and most of them did not look real friendly. There were a few.
3: Well, the story when the little girl called in one night, that pretty much freaked me out for a little while. So, but I was looking around, and I saw some links to sleep paralysis.
1: Yes.
3: And that's something that I have experience for as long as I can remember.
1: Well, sleep paralysis is the step immediately prior to an out-of-body experience. Did you know that?
3: No, I didn't.
1: Well, now you
3: do. Well, great.
1: If you let it go, if you can let go, release, and let the feeling take over instead of being scared by it and waking up, you will travel outside your body. Try it.
3: Well, I've tried to let go, but it's like you said, I mean, it is pretty scary, and and you use your willpower to...
1: Well, the truth of the matter, sir, me too. If it starts, I snap out of it so fast. I'm a control freak, and I can't stand the feeling.
3: Right. Well, the links mentioned, kind of a scary one, the evil presence. And people sense... I mean, it really chimed with stories of shadow people. And I've got two dogs, and there was one, I mean, not too long ago, I swore I was reaching for a dog on the dog at the end of my bed, although he wasn't there, he was on my floor, so, and he's black, and, you know, I swear, you know, I thought I was reaching for a dog, but...
1: Shadow dog.
3: I'm sorry, and one other, I can remember something on the side of my bed a long time ago, moving, and so, I don't know, I mean, maybe there's a link. Hopefully that's a less scary...
1: So you've had all that happen to you.
3: Mm-hmm.
1: Well, then the next step is going to be when it joins you.
3: Mm.
1: You know, physically joins you.
3: You mean hanging out with me?